0: at the captain. I thought my hearing had gone bad. At close quarters, I repeated.
1: Yes, sir. Our propeller is jammed. I think the horn-covered mandibles of one of these squid are entangled in the blades. That's why we aren't moving.
0: And what are you going to do?
1: Rise to the surface and slaughter the vermin.
0: A difficult undertaking.
1: Correct. Our electric bullets are ineffective against such soft flesh, where they don't meet enough resistance to go off. But we'll attack the beasts with axes.
2: And harpoons, sir, if you don't turn down my help.
1: I accept it, Mr. Land.
0: We'll go with you, I said, and we followed Captain Nemo, heading to the central companionway. There some 10 men were standing by for the assault, armed with boarding axes. Conseil and I picked up 2 more axes, and Ned Land seized a harpoon. By then the Nautilus had returned to the surface of the waves. Stationed on top of the steps, one of the seamen undid the bolts of the hatch. Instantly, one of those long arms glided like a snake into the opening, and 20 others were quivering above. With a sweep of the axe, Captain Nemo chopped off this fearsome tentacle. 2 more arms lashed in the air, swooped on the seaman stationed in front of Captain Nemo.
1: Attack!
0: Captain Nemo leaped outside. We rushed after him. Seized by the tentacle and glued to its suckers, the unfortunate man was swinging in the air at the mercy of his enormous appendage. These words, pronounced in French, left me deeply stunned. So, I had a fellow countryman on board, perhaps several. I'll hear his harrowing plea the rest of my life. Captain Nemo rushed at the devilfish, and with a sweep of the axe, he hewed 1 more of his arms. His chief officer struggled furiously with other monsters crawling up the Nautilus' sides. The crew battled with flailing axes. The Canadian, Conseil, and I sank our weapons into these fleshy masses. An intense, musky odor filled the air. It was horrible. For an instant, I thought the poor man entwined by the devilfish might be torn loose from its powerful suction. 7 arms out of 8 had been chopped off. Brandishing his victim like a feather, 1 lone tentacle was writhing in the air. But just as Captain Nemo and his chief officer rushed him, the animal shot off a spout of blackish liquid. When this cloud had dispersed, the squid was gone, and so was my poor fellow countryman. Rage then drove us against these monsters, and we lost all self-control. 10 or 12 devilfish had overrun the Nautilus platforms and sides. We piled helter-skelter into the thick of these sawed-off snakes, which darted over the platform amid waves of blood and sepia ink. It seemed as if these vicious tentacles grew back like the many heads of Hydra. At every thrust, Ned Land's harpoon would plunge into a squid's sea-green eye and burst it. But my daring companion was suddenly toppled by the tentacles of a monster he could not avoid. The squid's fearsome beak was wide open over Ned Land. I ran to his rescue, but Captain Nemo got there first. His axe disappeared between the 2 enormous mandibles, and the Canadian, miraculously saved, stood and plunged his harpoon all the way into the devilfish triple heart. This struggle had lasted 1/4 hour. Defeated, mutilated, battered to the death, the monsters finally yielded to us and disappeared beneath the waves. Red with blood, motionless by the beacon, Captain Nemo stared at the sea that had swallowed one of his companions.

0: So constantly was I enchanted with the wonders of our journey, that day succeeded day without my taking note of them. But Captain Nemo, for all his kindness, still remained as mysterious as the Sphinx. One day he became violently agitated after looking through the glass at the point indicated by his lieutenant, and I and my companions were immediately imprisoned in darkness, as we had been when first taken into the Nautilus. When I awoke the next morning, the captain took me to see a wounded Englishman whose head had been shattered, and on my stating that the man could not live for 2 hours, the dark eyes of the captain seemed to fill with tears. I thought that night I heard sounds of a funeral hymn, and the next day I was taken to a submarine forest of coral, where they buried the man. This was really a little cemetery beneath the sea, as I gathered from the coral cross which had been erected there. Ned Land, unlike me, was soon satisfied with what he had seen of the submarine world, and had now but one thought of escape. We were sailing up the eastern coast of South America, and by May 17th were some 500 miles from Heart's Content. There I saw at a depth of more than 1,500 fathoms the great electric cable lying at the bottom of the ocean. The restlessness of poor Ned Land was at his height when he had a glimpse of the American shore. But Captain Nemo bent his course towards Ireland, and then southward, passing within sight of a Land's End on May 30th. All the next day, the vessel seemed to be making a series of circular movements in some endeavour to locate a particular spot, and the captain was gloomier than I have ever seen him, having no word for me. The following day, which was beautifully clear, we could make out, some 8 miles to the eastward, a large steam vessel flying no flag. The captain was completely fixated on his sextant.
1: It is here.
0: Presently the Nautilus sank to the bottom of the sea. When at rest, the lights were put out and the sliding panels open. We could now see on our starboard the remains of a sunken vessel, so encrusted with shells that it must have lain there a great many years. As I stood there wondering what might be Captain Nemo's reason for his manoeuvres, he came to my side.
1: That was the Marseillais. Launched in 1772. It carried 74 guns and fought gallantly against the Preston, was in action again at the Siege of Grenada and in Chesapeake Bay. Then, in 1794, the French Republic changed the vessel's name, and it joined a squadron at Brest to escort a cargo of corn coming from America. The squadron fell in with an English man of war, and 72 years ago, to this very day, on this very spot, after fighting heroically, until its masts were shot away, its hold full of water, and a third of its crew disabled, this vessel preferred sinking, with its 356 sailors, to surrendering. Nailing its colors to the mast, it sank beneath the waves to the cry of, "Long live the Republic!"
0: The Avenger.
1: Yes, the Avenger. A good name.
0: I was deeply impressed with his whole bearing while he recalled these facts. It was clearly no common spite against his fellow men that had shut up Captain Nemo and his crew in the Nautilus. We were already ascending, fast leaving the grave of the old Avenger. When we had reached the surface, we could see the other vessel steaming towards us. A low boom greeted the Nautilus as his upper part showed above the water. Ned Land, aflame once more with hope of escape, made out the vessel to be a 2-decker ram, but she showed no flag at her mizzen. It seemed for a moment there might just be some chance of escape for us three prisoners, and Ned declared that he would jump into the sea if the man-o-war came within a mile of us. She was firing at us. It flashed across my mind at that moment that as those on board the Abraham Lincoln, having once seen the effect of Ned Land's harpoon when it struck the Nautilus, could not but have concluded that their enemy was no monster of the deep, though it was indeed a monster of man's contriving. The warship of all nations would now be on the lookout for the Nautilus, and we on board it could scarcely hope for mercy. The shot rattled about us as we stood on the opened upper deck of the submarine, and Ned Land, in a mad moment, waved his handkerchief to the enemy, only to be instantly felled by the iron hand of Captain Nemo. Then, almost paler than a corpse, the captain turned towards the approaching man-o-war.
1: ship of an accursed nation, you know who I am. I do not need to see your colors to know you. Look, and see mine.
0: So saying, he unfurled his black flag, and then sternly bade us go below, just as a shell struck the Nautilus and rebounded into the sea.
1: You have seen the attack. I shall sink yonder ship, but not here. No, not here. Her ruins shall not mingle with those of the Avenger.
0: Having no choice but to obey, we all went below, and the propeller of the Nautilus was soon lashing the water into creamy foam, taking us beyond the range of fire. I held my peace for a time, but after some deliberation ventured to go up in the hope of dissuading Captain Nemo from more destruction. His vessel was now coursing round the other ship like a wild beast maneuvering it to attack its prey, and I had scarcely spoken when the captain turned on me fiercely.
1: I have lost all that I have loved, cherished, and venerated. Country, wife, children, father, and mother. I saw all perish. Here I am the law and the judge. There is the oppressor. All that I hate is represented by that ship. Not another word.
0: It was useless to try persuasion. I and my companions had resolved to attempt escape when the Nautilus made the attack. At 6 the next morning, being the second day of June, the two vessels were less than a mile and a half apart. Suddenly, as the three of us were preparing to rush on deck and jump overboard, the upper panel closed sharply. Our chance was gone. Next moment, the noise of the water rushing into the reservoir indicated that we were sinking, and in a moment more, the machinery throbbed at its greatest speed as the Nautilus shot forward under the sea.

0: and then a rending jar above. The terror of the seas had cut its way through the other vessel like a needle through sailcloth. Horror-stricken, I rushed into the saloon and found Captain Nemo, mute and gloomy, standing by the port panel, which has instantly been slid back, watching with a terrible satisfaction the injured vessel sinking with all its crew beneath the waves. The Nautilus sank with it, so that its terrible captain might lose nothing of the fascinating horror presented by the spectacle of his victims descending to their ocean grave. When we had seen all, he went to his room, and, following him, I saw on the wall the portraits of a woman, still young, and two little children. He looked at them, and as he stretched his arms towards them, the fierce expression of hate died from his face. He sank down on his knees. I felt a strange horror. The Nautilus was now making its top speed, and its instruments indicated a northerly direction. Whither was it flying? That night we covered 200 leagues of the Atlantic. Onward we kept our course, the speed never lessening, and for 15 or 20 days, during which we prisoners never saw the captain or his lieutenant, the headlong race continued. Poor Ned Land was in despair, and Conseil and I were afraid he was losing his mind. One morning he waved me over to a poorly lit corner.
1: "We are going to fly tonight. I have taken the reckoning. 20 miles or so to the east is land."
0: "I will go with you. At least we can die together."
1: "Conseil and I will be near the opening into the small boat at 10. Meet us there. If we do not escape, they shan't take me alive."
0: Wishing to verify the direction of the Nautilus, I went to the saloon. We were going north-northeast with frightful speed at a depth of 25 fathoms. I took a last look at all the natural marvels and art treasures collected in this strange museum, a collection doomed to perish in the depth of the ocean with the man who had made it. Back in my own room, I donned my sea garments and placed all my notes carefully about my clothing. My heart was beating so loudly, I feared my agitation might betray me if I met Captain Nemo. I decided it was best to lie down on my bed in the hope of calming my nerves and thus pass the time till the hour determined for our attempt. 10 o'clock was on the point of striking when I heard Captain Nemo playing a weird and sad melody.

0: and I was struck with a sudden terror of having to pass through the saloon while he was there. I must make the attempt, and softly I crept to the door of the saloon and softly opened it. Captain Nemo was still playing his subdued melody, but the room was in darkness, and slowly I made my way across it to the library door. I had almost opened it when a sigh from him made me pause. He had risen from the organ, and, as some rays of light were now admitted from the library, I could see him coming towards me with folded arms, gliding like a ghost rather than walking. His breast heaved with sobs, and I heard him murmur these words, the last of his I ever heard.
1: "Enough! Oh God, enough!"
0: Was it remorse escaping thus from the conscience of this mysterious being? Had I not seen it begin with the tears in his eyes at the death of the Englishman whom he had buried in the Coral Cemetery, and who was doubtless a victim of one of his acts of destruction? Now, rendered desperate, I rushed into the library, up the central staircase, and so gained the opening to the boat where my companions were awaiting me. Quickly, the panel through which we went was shut and bolted by means of a wrench which Ned Land had secured. The opening of the boat was also quickly fastened after we got inside, and the harpooner had begun to undo from the inside the screws that still fastened the boat to the Nautilus. Suddenly, a great noise was heard within the submarine. We thought we had been discovered and were prepared to die defending ourselves. Ned Land stopped his work for the moment, and the noise grew louder. It was a terrible word, 20 times repeated, that we heard. "The Maelstrom! The Maelstrom!" Was it to this, then, that the Nautilus had been driven, by accident or design, with such headlong speed? We heard a roaring noise, and could feel ourselves whirled in spiral circles. The steel muscles of the submarine were cracking, and at times the awful churning of the whirlpool seemed to stand on end.
2: "We must hold on. We may be saved if we can stick to the Nautilus."

0: How we escape from that hideous gulf, where even whales of mighty strength have been tossed and battered to death, none of us will ever know. But I was in a fisherman's hut on the Lofoten Island in Norway when I regained consciousness. My two companions were by my side, safe and sound, and we all shook hands heartily. There we had to wait for the steamer that runs twice a month to Cape North, and in the interval I occupied myself revising this record of our incredible expedition in an element previously considered inaccessible to man, but to which progress one day will open up a way. I may be believed or not, but I know that I've made a journey of 20,000 leagues under the sea.
1: Does the Nautilus still exist? Is Captain Nemo still alive? Was that awful night in the Maelstrom his last, or is he still pursuing a terrible vengeance? Will the confessions of his life, which he told me he had written, and which the last survivor of his fellow exiles was to cast into the sea in an airtight case, ever be found? Only two men would know the answer to a question that had circulated for 3,000 years. What wonders wait at unfathomable depths? Captain Nemo and I.

You have just heard 20,000 Leagues Under the Sea, by Jules Verne, adapted and edited for radio by Michael Henroquin. Michael Henroquin was the narrator and Kinsey. Additional voices were AI generated. 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Promoting knowledge of literature and history.

0: In 1954, an academic from the University of Chicago wrote the script for an educational film that imagined how humans would appear to an alien. Now, on historyradio.org, Man and His Culture, Man Seen from Outer Space.
1: In accordance with our instructions, we continued toward the planet which its inhabitants call the Earth, in order to study their mode of life. The intelligent creatures on this planet call themselves human beings, and they exist in an amazing variety of conditions. Some live in heat-laden jungles, wearing very little clothing on their bodies. We found others who cover their bodies with great gaudiness, even though the heat may be just as great. Some shovel food into their mouths with tiny silver utensils. Some use sticks of bamboo wood. And some use the five tentacle-like extensions which grow from the lower part of each hand. Some live in huts made from branches and leaves which grow abundantly nearby. And some laboriously build huge structures which they slowly fashion out of steel and stone. And yet, in spite of these great differences, we found that all these human beings share many things in common. Each group has built up its own established mode of living together, a network of customs, habits, attitudes, and ways of doing things which it has acquired through the ages. This mode of life is called by the Earth's social scientists the culture of the group. It provides an organized system of behavior for the members of the group, giving them a framework within which to shape their lives and presenting them with common motives and goals toward which they direct their everyday activities. Whether persons belong to a primitive tribe or to a complex civilization, they know fairly well what life has in store for them because their culture has marked the way. These cultures are vastly different from each other. The kind of land in which the culture exists plays an important part in shaping its pattern. Biological characteristics may account for some of the differences between cultures. But the main reason why there are so many different kinds of culture among the people of the Earth are the differences in their historical experiences. Despite these differences, there are many universal problems faced by all people, which their different cultures solve in their own ways. They all have ways of taking care of their material welfare, such as getting food and ways of providing shelter for their bodies. They have ways of getting tools and instruments and other things that they need to help them satisfy their wants. They all have some kind of family organization in which the culture will be learned and perpetuated. This is one of the most basic factors in every culture, since without it, the culture would die out. All human cultures have language, and there are thousands of different ones.
2: How much is this?
3: Wie viel habe ich dafür zu bezahlen?
4: 这个多少钱?
3: Quanto costa questo? Ist gedankere?
1: In addition, they all have gestures, which sometimes make mere vocal language seem quite inadequate as a means of communication. Every culture provides a means for those members who conform to maintain their self-respect and the respect of others. All cultures, through their various religions and mythologies, provide some explanation of man's place in the universe. And every culture has its way of expressing a love of what its own people think is beautiful. However, their tastes may differ from that of other cultures. Every culture has a strong code of what is right and wrong in conduct, which often helps to keep things running smoothly. This code is called by the Earth social scientists the mores of the culture. For example, it is part of the mores of the culture in the country which its inhabitants call United States to respect private property. And although the streets of this country are lined with four-wheeled vehicles, all looking very much alike, the individual will ignore every vehicle but one, which he calls his own. So powerful is the force of a culture that in a society where male members, on certain occasions, are expected to wear small horizontal decorations under their chins, a member who instead wears a vertical decoration suffers great agony and mental distress. What is right in one culture may be wrong in another. In some cultures, it may be considered right and proper for a man to have more than one wife. But in the culture of the United States, should a male have on his clothing so much as a strand of hair from a female not his wife, a serious crisis may result. The mores may be different for different situations within the same culture. On public beaches, a person may be seen with very little clothing on his body, and this is considered quite natural. But should the same person appear on a street, even though he may have more clothing on his body, if he's wearing the wrong type of clothing, this would be a violation of the mores of his culture. Not only would he shock other members of his society and cause great disturbance, but his society might also take official action to stop him from this violation of its mores. Generation after generation, this complex pattern of culture traits is handed down. The group has two ways of transmitting its culture to ensure its continued existence. One way is through the natural tendency of children to imitate their elders and to learn from them. Another way is through the direct teaching of the culture to the younger generation.
4: No, it's still my turn.
5: Children, you must share your things. You mustn't be selfish. People should always share things.
4: Oh, well, right here.
1: Formal teaching in schools plays a large part in keeping a culture alive through the generations.
6: That was why he said, give me liberty or give me death. To him, individual liberty was more important than life itself.
1: This does not mean, of course, that every individual soaks up the culture of his group in exactly the same way. The individual accepts or rejects specific culture traits, depending on many things. For example, his own personality and the environment from which he comes are extremely important factors in determining what he accepts and rejects. But there are only certain culture traits on which there can be a choice of acceptance or rejection. For example, the woman who works at a career has chosen to ignore the culture trait that considers the woman's place is in the home. She can do this without serious repercussions. But the same culture requires that women must be married to have children. And this culture trait is too strong for her to attempt to violate. She has no choice but to conform or be subject to great criticism. A culture which permits a certain amount of flexibility makes for a more individualistic people. A culture which demands too rigid conformity tends to stifle individual initiative. Thus, the individual himself is shaped by his culture, just as he helps to shape it. Because of this constant interplay between the individual and his culture, every culture on the planet Earth is always changing, sometimes rapidly and sometimes very slowly. These changes occur in different ways. One is through diffusion of culture traits from one culture to another. The primitive native quickly adopts many of the advanced culture's tools, whose value is readily apparent to him. On the other hand, primitive culture traits like the Indian maize are quickly adopted by the advanced cultures who see value in them. The Indian's tobacco has been adopted by advanced cultures all over the world. The white man's foot is often clad in the Indian's moccasin, just as the white man's shoes are seen on the Indian's foot. The Indian has found great value in the white man's vehicles, and the white man has found important values in the Indian's vehicle too. So cultures grow and change through their interaction on each other in the process called cultural diffusion. Another way in which cultures change is through invention and discovery. Every technological development brings about a great... is through invention and discovery. Every technological development brings about a greater or lesser change in the culture pattern.

culture changes, especially in the country called the United States. The whole pattern of living of that nation has been changed. People are moving out of the city into suburban areas. Farmers are in closer contact with the towns. Transportation of goods has been revolutionized. These are only a few of the great number of new culture traits which have been formed around the invention of the automobile.

0: But the inhabitants of planet Earth do not always welcome culture changes. There is often a resistance to anything different from the habits of the past.
1: Julie, when I was a girl, we wouldn't have been caught dead with no more clothes on than that. My stars, what are our young people coming to these days?
2: Oh, Granny, everybody dresses like this.
1: Well, I don't approve of it.
0: Material culture traits like clothing change faster than non-material culture traits. The youth still feels he should walk on the street side of his companion, even though the material reasons, such as muddy streets, no longer exist. The military man's salute, originally to lift the visor of the knight's helmet, continues in spite of the fact that knights have been gone for hundreds of years. But even though material culture traits change more easily than non-material, change of any kind is often opposed by vested interests.
3: We just can't do it, Jim. We've got too much tied up in present equipment.
4: I've seen it work. It turns out those stampings twice as fast. I'm telling you, if they install those machines, it'll put half of us out of work within the year.
5: In view of my 20 years of work in this area, I am convinced that this proposal would be extremely expensive and very uncertain of success. It can contribute nothing but confusion in an area already very much disturbed.
0: In spite of such opposition, cultures are always changing. New ways of doing and of thinking gradually take hold. But the basic mores on which each culture is built change very slowly. Thus, they provide a set of fairly stable, long-range goals, which all the people of a given culture seek together in their effort to live in a way which they consider satisfying. As already pointed out, there are innumerable different cultures on the planet Earth. Many encompass a very small group, involving only a tribe or a series of villages. Such tiny culture groups dot the continent which the Earth people call Africa. On the other hand, the continent called Europe is largely covered by a huge civilized culture which is spread over many parts of the Earth. But whether a culture is a tribal way of life or a great civilization, it serves its people in the same way, by setting up goals for a way of life through which they can achieve personal happiness if they conform. Thus, knowing the culture of any group charts the way to a fuller understanding of the people themselves.
6: You have just heard Man and His Culture, Man Seen from Outer Space, from 1954. 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

0: Scholars have disagreed about the meaning of Mary Shelley's classic novel, Frankenstein. Early scholars saw hubris in Dr. Frankenstein's creative transgressions, while some modern scholars have noted that the loneliness of the monster in fact mirrors Mary Shelley's own feelings. Now, on historyradio.org, Mary Shelley herself tells the story of how the novel was written. The text is taken from her introduction to the 1831 edition of the novel. The short sound bites at the start and at the end of the program were taken from the 1931 Frankenstein movie.
1: How do you do?

Mr. Carl Linley feels it would be a little unkind to present this picture without just a word of friendly warning. We are about to unfold the story of Frankenstein, a man of science who sought to create a man after his own image without reckoning upon God. It is one of the strangest tales ever told. It deals with the two great mysteries of creation, life and death. I think it will thrill you. It may shock you. It might even horrify you. So if any of you feel that you do not care to subject your nerves to such a strain, now is your chance to, we've warned you.

publishers of the Standard novels, in selecting Frankenstein for one of their series, expressed a wish that I should furnish them with some account of the origin of the story. I am the more willing to comply because I shall thus give a general answer to the question so frequently asked me, how I, then a young girl, came to think of and to dilate upon so very hideous an idea. It is true that I am very averse to bringing myself forward in print, but as my account will only appear as an appendage to a former production, and as it will be confined to such topics as have connection with my authorship alone, I can scarcely accuse myself of a personal intrusion. It is not singular that, as the daughter of two persons of distinguished literary celebrity, I should very early in life have thought of writing. As a child, I scribbled, and my favorite pastime during the hours given me for recreation was to, quote, write stories, unquote. Still, I had a dearer pleasure than this, which was the formation of castles in the air, the indulging in waking dreams, the following up trains of thought which had for their subject the formation of a succession of imaginary incidents. My dreams were at once more fantastic and agreeable than my writings. In the latter, I was a close imitator, rather doing as others had done than putting down the suggestions of my own mind. What I wrote was intended, at least for one other eye, my childhood's companion and friend. But my dreams were all my own. I accounted for them to nobody. They were my refuge when annoyed, my dearest pleasure when free. I lived principally in the country as a girl, and passed a considerable time in Scotland. I made occasional visits to the more picturesque parts, but my habitual residence was on the blank and dreary northern shores of the Tay near Dundee. Blank and dreary on retrospection, I call them. They were not so to me then. They were the area of freedom, and the pleasant region where, unheeded, I could commune with the creatures of my fancy. I wrote then, but in a most commonplace style. It was beneath the trees of the grounds belonging to our house, or on the bleak sides of the woodless mountains near, that my true compositions, the airy flights of my imagination, were born and fostered. I did not make myself the heroine of my tales. Life appeared to me too commonplace an affair as regarded myself. I could not figure to myself that romantic woes or wonderful events would ever be my lot. But I was not confined to my own identity, and I could people the hours with creations far more interesting to me at that age than my own sensations. After this, my life became busier, and reality stood in place of fiction. My husband, however, was from the first very anxious that I should prove myself worthy of my parentage and enroll myself on the page of fame. He was forever inciting me to obtain literary reputation, which even on my own part I cared for then, though since I have become infinitely indifferent to it. At this time, he desired that I should write, not so much with the idea that I could produce anything worthy of notice, but that he might himself judge how far I possessed the promise of better things hereafter. Still, I did nothing. Traveling and the cares of a family occupied my time, and study, in the way of reading or improving my ideas in communication with his far more cultivated mind, was all of literary employment that engaged my attention. In the summer of 1816, we visited Switzerland and became the neighbors of Lord Byron. At first, we spent our pleasant hours on the lake or wandering on its shores, and Lord Byron, who was writing the third canto of Childe Harold, was the only one among us who put his thoughts upon paper. These, as he brought them successively to us, clothed in all the light and harmony of poetry, seemed to stamp as divine the glories of heaven and earth, whose influences we partook with him. But it proved a wet, ungenial summer, and incessant rain often confined us for days to the house. Some volumes of ghost stories, translated from the German into French, fell into our hands. There was the history of the inconstant lover, who, when he thought to clasp the bride to whom he had pledged his vows, found himself in the arms of the pale ghost of her whom he had deserted. There was the tale of the sinful founder of his race, whose miserable doom it was to bestow the kiss of death on all the younger sons of his fated house,
just when they reached the age of promise. His gigantic, shadowy form, clothed like the ghost in Hamlet, in complete armor, but with the beaver out, was seen at midnight by the moon's fitful beams to advance slowly along the gloomy avenue. The shape was lost beneath the shadow of the castle walls, but soon a gate swung back, a step was heard, the door of the chamber opened, and he advanced to the couch of the blooming youths, cradled in healthy sleep. Eternal sorrow sat upon his face as he bent down and kissed the forehead of the boys, who from that hour withered like flowers snapped upon the stalk. I have not seen these stories since then, but their incidents are as fresh in my mind as if I had read them yesterday. "We will each write a ghost story," said Lord Byron, and his proposition was acceded to. There were four of us. The noble author began a tale, a fragment of which he printed at the end of his poem of Mazeppa. Shelley, more apt to embody ideas and sentiments in the radiance of brilliant imagery and in the music of the most melodious verse that adorns our language than to invent the machinery of a story, commenced one founded on the experiences of his early life. Poor Polidori had some terrible idea about a skull-headed lady who was so punished for peeping through a keyhole, what to see, I forget, something very shocking and wrong, of course, but when she was reduced to a worse condition than the renowned Tom of Coventry, he did not know what to do with her, and was obliged to dispatch her to the tomb of the Capulets, the only place for which he was fitted. The illustrious poets, also, annoyed by the platitude of prose, speedily relinquished their uncongenial task. I busied myself to think of a story to rival those which had excited us to this task, one which would speak to the mysterious fears of our nature and awaken thrilling horror, one to make the reader dread to look round, to curdle the blood, and quicken the beatings of the heart. If I did not accomplish these things, my ghost story would be unworthy of its name. I thought and pondered vainly. I felt that blank incapability of invention, which is the greatest misery of authorship, when dull nothing replies to our anxious invocations. "Have you thought of a story?" I was asked each morning, and each morning I was forced to reply with a mortifying negative. Everything must have a beginning, to speak in Sungean phrase, and that beginning must be linked to something that went before. The Hindus give the world an elephant to support it, but they make the elephant stand upon a tortoise. Invention, it must be humbly admitted, does not consist in creating out of void, but out of chaos. The materials must, in the first place, be afforded. It can give form to dark, shapeless substances, but cannot bring into being the substance itself. In all matters of discovery and invention, even those that have pertained to the imagination, we are continually reminded of the story of Columbus and his egg. Invention consists in the capacity of seizing on the capabilities of a subject and in the power of molding and fashioning ideas suggested by it. Many and long were the conversations between Lord Byron and Shelley, to which I was a devout but nearly silent listener. During one of these, various philosophical doctrines were discussed, and, among others, the nature of the principle of life, and whether there was any probability of its ever being discovered and communicated. They talked of the experiments of Dr. Darwin. I speak not of what the doctor really did, or said that he did, but, as more for my purpose, of what was then spoken of as having been done by him, who preserved a piece of vermicelli in a glass case till, by some extraordinary means, it began to move with voluntary motion. Not thus, after all, would life be given. Perhaps a corpse would be reanimated. Galvanism had given token of such things. Perhaps the component parts of a creature might be manufactured, brought together, and imbued with vital warmth. Night waned upon this talk, and even the witching hour had gone by before we retired to rest. When I placed my head on my pillow, I did not sleep, nor could I be said to think. My imagination, unbidden, possessed and guided me, gifting the successive images that arose in my mind
with a vividness far beyond the usual bounds of reverie. I saw, with shut eyes, but acute mental vision, I saw the pale student of unhallowed arts kneeling beside the thing he had put together. I saw the hideous phantasm of a man stretched out, and then, on the working of some powerful engine, show signs of life and stir with an uneasy, half-vital motion. Frightful must it be, for supremely frightful would be the effect of any human endeavor to mock the stupendous mechanism of the creator of the world. His success would terrify the artist. He would rush away from his odious handiwork, horror-stricken. He would hope that, left to itself, the slight spark of life which he had communicated would fade, that this thing which had received such imperfect animation would subside into dead matter, and he might sleep in the belief that the silence of the grave would quench forever the transient existence of the hideous corpse which he had looked upon as the cradle of life. He sleeps, but he is awakened. He opens his eyes. Behold, the horrid thing stands at his bedside, opening his curtains and looking on him with yellow, watery, but speculative eyes. I opened mine in terror. The idea so possessed my mind that a thrill of fear ran through me, and I wished to exchange the ghastly image of my fancy for the realities around. I see them still. The very room, the dark parquet, the closed shutters with the moonlight struggling through, and the sense I had that the glassy lake and white high Alps were beyond. I could not so easily get rid of my hideous phantom. Still, it haunted me. I must try to think of something else. I recurred to my ghost story, my tiresome, unlucky ghost story. Oh, if I could only contrive one which would frighten my reader as I myself had been frightened that night. Swift as light and as cheering was the idea that broke in upon me. I have found it. What terrified me will terrify others, and I need only describe the spectre which had haunted my midnight pillow. On the morrow, I announced that I had thought of a story. I began that day with the words, "It was on a dreary night of November," making only a transcript of the grim terrors of my waking dream. At first I thought but of a few pages, of a short tale, but Shelley urged me to develop the idea at greater length. I certainly did not owe the suggestion of one incident, nor scarcely of one train of feeling, to my husband. And yet, but for his incitement, it would never have taken the form in which it was presented to the world. From this declaration, I must accept the preface. As far as I can recollect, it was entirely written by him. And now, once again, I bid my hideous progeny go forth and prosper. I have an affection for it, for it was the offspring of happy days, when death and grief were but words which found no true echo in my heart. Its several pages speak of many a walk, many a drive, and many a conversation when I was not alone, and my companion was one who in this world I shall never see more. But this is for myself. My readers have nothing to do with these associations.

0: alive! It's alive! It's alive! It's alive!
1: Oh, in the name of God, now I know what it feels like to be God.
2: You have just heard Mary Shelley on how her novel, Frankenstein, was written. 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
1: Good evening, Signor.
0: I have come from the southern part of Italy to study at the University of Padua. I was passing your house and thought you might have a room to let.
1: No, I'm sorry. My rooms are all rented.
0: Oh, but what shall I do? I was sure you would help me. Oh, when I first saw the crest there above the door...
1: The crest? Why, do you know it?
0: It's the armorial bearing of my family, and this was my great-grandfather's house, Signora. I've often heard my grandmother speak of it.
1: Well, then your name must be Guasconti.
0: Giovanni Guasconti, Signora. I should be grateful for your help.
1: Well, I really do not have a room to rent, Signor. There are so many students in Padua, but...
0: Yes?
1: I was just thinking of the room on the east side of the house. Long ago I closed it up, but perhaps for one night...
0: Oh, it's very kind of you.
1: Come along, I'll show it to you. Follow me up the stairs.
0: Do you not rent it, Signora, because it is so small, perhaps?
1: Oh, no. The room is quite large. But it's the only one in the house that has an eastern exposure.
0: But who could object to the morning sun?
1: Oh, it isn't the sun, Signor.
0: Then what?
1: You will see for yourself in a moment. There.
0: What? Why, it's a beautiful room, Signora. And how sweet the air is. You keep flowers here?
1: There's a garden outside below the window. Here, I'll show you.
0: Oh.
1: Peep through the shutters. The moon's quite bright tonight.
0: Oh, that's a beautiful place. Thousands of flowers. And the wall around it is high. This is a strange thing, Signora.
1: It is, indeed it is.
0: No, not the garden. You know how sometimes you experience something that seems to have happened before?
1: Little things you do or see.
0: I have stood here before and looked out at such a garden. But before, a beautiful girl was on that path tending the flower. Look, there she is.
1: Signor, come away. It is she, the doctor's daughter.
0: Ah, how beautiful she is. Just as I remembered.
1: It is not good to look upon her.
0: Well, look, she's seen us. And there's a man. A tall, gaunt-looking man standing in the shadows.
1: It's he, the doctor. I'm afraid... There's something about both Dr. Rappaccini and his daughter I don't understand. Something evil.
0: Oh, but, Signora...
1: The way he looked at you, oh, I could not let you stay here.
0: Oh, of course you will. There's nothing to fear.
1: Oh, but the sweet smell of the flowers is so strong. It makes one grow faint.
0: Who is he, this Dr. Rappaccini?
1: No one in Padua knows anything about him, except that he lives alone with his daughter who tends the garden for him. It is said that he distills the plants into medicines potent as a charm. Now, come.
0: You will let me stay, Signora, if only for the night. Say you will.
1: But, Signor...
0: Would you send me away when I have no place to go?
1: I should never have suggested this room.
0: I promise you no harm will come of it. There, now, let me see you smile again and say I may stay the night.
1: But tomorrow you must find another place. Promise me that, too.
0: I promise.
1: Then I'll fetch your sheets. I'll be back in a moment.
0: Signorina Rappaccini.
2: Who is it that calls?
0: Up here in the window.
2: What is it, Signor?
0: Your flowers sparkle like gems in the moonlight. It is the most beautiful garden I've ever seen.
2: Thank you, Signor.
0: Perhaps someday you'll honor me with a gift of one of the blossoms.
2: My father prizes them highly. But perhaps he would consent to the gift of one someday. Good night to you, Signor.
0: Good night, beautiful lady.
3: So, my young pupil has become acquainted with the daughter of Rappaccini. This is startling news.
0: But, Signor Baglioni, why do you frown so? You are as bad as Dame Lisabetta, my landlady. I've lived in her house for a week now, and every day she threatens to send me away.
3: This garden, Giovanni, what is it like?
0: Ah, almost as beautiful as Beatrice herself, Professor. The plants are lush, and the blossoms very, very large. Some of them have all the colors of the rainbow, but there is one, the most beautiful of all, that grows in a huge urn in the center of an ancient fountain. Its leaves are bright green and very large, and its flowers purple and red. In the sunlight, they sparkle. And at nighttime, they catch the rays of the moon and glimmer like diamonds covered with dew.
3: Giovanni, you are the son of my old friend, and I must tell you this. Move away from the garden this very night.
0: But why? Why is everybody so frightened of Dr. Rappaccini?
3: In Padua, Giovanni, there are certain grave objections to his professional character.
0: What are they?
3: It is said that he cares infinitely more for science than for mankind. That his patients are only subjects for new experiments. He would sacrifice human life for even a mustard seed of knowledge.
0: Oh, there aren't many men capable of so spiritual a love of science.
3: Heaven forbid. And they also say that he has instructed his daughter deeply in a science. So you see, She is as dangerous as he.
0: Oh, it is only malicious gossip, believe me, senor. Almost every night I've spoken of Beatrice from my window. And she's as charmingly feminine as she is beautiful.
3: Ah, youth is as heedless as the arrow of love itself. Giovanni, you are not leaving.
0: I must, Professor Baglioni. Thank you for the dinner and the wine.
3: But the evening's just begun.
0: You see, every night she comes to the garden now. And I wouldn't miss seeing her, Professor. Not for all the flowers in the whole wide world. Goodbye. Thanks again.
3: But I have not told you what... Oh, students, they will never listen. And he jeopardizes his very life.
2: I'm glad you've come at last.
0: Why, Elisabetta, what's the matter? What's happened?
2: He came here. Here to this house.
0: What?
2: Oh, I tell you, I've been fair shaking with fright, thinking of it.
0: But who?
2: The knocker sounded, late this afternoon it was. Uh-huh. And I went to the door, not even faintly suspecting, and the saints preserve us, Signor, there he stood.
0: Elisabetta, calm yourself. Now, what is this?
2: He came here to ask for you, Dr. Rappaccini himself.
0: What? Oh, now, Elisabetta, don't tell me you let the old doctor frighten you. Tell me what he said.
2: 15 years I've lived in this house, all of 15, and I never noticed it was there. Never even suspected it was there. Signor, I must have my room. You cannot stay here another minute. I will not allow it.
0: All right, Elisabetta, but what is it you never suspected?
2: The door, Signor. The secret door to the garden.
0: Where?
2: At the back of the large closet under the stairs.
0: But what did the doctor say, Elisabetta?
2: Oh, he said, oh, but, Signor, you won't do it. Promise you won't do it. The whole thing frightens me half to death.
0: What did he say?
2: He asked me to give you his invitation to visit the garden tonight.
0: Tonight? Ah, it's what I've been waiting for, Elisabetta. Come, come, show me the door.
2: No, no, no, come back, Signor. You must not go there.
0: Is this the closet?
2: Yes, Signor, but...
0: Now, where is the secret door, Elisabetta?
2: Oh, I shall never forgive myself for this. There, in the far wall. Don't you see?
0: But... Oh, yes, of course. Thanks, Elisabetta.
2: The saints preserve you from harm.
4: Good evening, Signor. You did come. My father said you would.
0: I've been wanting to since that first night when I spoke to you from the window there.
4: Please, then, sit here on the marble bench.
0: Indeed, your garden is magical in the light of the moon. How brightly the flowers shine. Do you tend them all?
4: All that you see, except the most wonderful one of all. It grows yonder in the center of the fountain.
0: I have admired it greatly. Is that one, then, your father's special prize?
4: It is the most magical of all, Signor, and he watches over it himself.
0: How sweet the air is. I can smell the fragrance of your flowers, you know, in my room.
4: Can you? They are such wonderful flowers, Signor. Their fragrance is as intoxicating as wine.
0: I have breathed deeply of this wine, Signorina Beatrice. Because it is yours. Knowing you were here has made me a happy man.
4: And I have felt it too. As if from that first night you spoke, I knew you from somewhere long ago.
0: It was in a dream once.
4: Did you know it would become real someday?
0: No, I could not hope for it.
4: I too once saw you high in the window there, looking down and saying what you said to me. Later in a vision in my mind, you came to the garden, even as tonight.
0: Beatrice, you must know, I love you with all my heart.
4: And I, since first we met in the stillness of my dreams. Giovanni here. A flower from my garden. A token of my love.
5: Beatrice.
0: What?
2: I am here, Father, with Signor Guasconti.
0: Let me ask for your hand, Beatrice. Tonight. Let us be married soon.
4: If you wish, Giovanni. Look, here he comes.
5: Good evening, Signor.
0: Good evening, sir.
5: We have never met, but I believe we are acquainted.
0: Often I have seen you here in the garden. Thank you for inviting me this evening.
5: My daughter expressed an especial wish to see you. And I was not adverse to it.
0: Then, Dr. Rappaccini, perhaps it's best now to say that I am in love with Beatrice. With her consent and yours, we will be married.
5: Married? What does my daughter say?
4: I will gladly consent.
5: Oh, but both of you, so young, and your acquaintanceship is brief. Signor, that flower, you hold it in your hand.
4: I gave the blossom to him, Father.
5: Does its fragrance not stun you, Signor? And the feel of it burn your fingers?
0: No, but why do you ask?
5: Only because it is one of my most potent blossoms. I see you are more ready for the betrothal than I thought. You have my consent. Later I'll talk further to you both. Now, good night. But, Senor, I must make one request.
6: I am too happy to refuse you anything.
5: You'll think it strange, perhaps. When you leave the garden, return the flower to my daughter. It is too precious a blossom to part with. Good night again.
0: Professor Baglioni, what a surprise finding you here in my room.
3: I came directly. You left me at the restaurant, Giovanni. Dame Lisabetta told me you were in the garden.
0: Yes, and Professor, the most wonderful thing...
3: Giovanni, wait. I know what it is. But it cannot be, I tell you. Listen, let me tell you a story. Hundreds of years ago, Alexander the Great fell in love with a beautiful Indian girl. She was as lovely as the dawn, and her breath was richer than a garden of Persian roses. Before they were married, a sage physician luckily discovered a terrible secret in regard to her.
0: And what was that?
3: This lovely woman had been nourished with poisons from her birth, until her whole nature was so imbued with them that she herself had become the deadliest poison in existence. Poison was her element of life. With the rich perfume of her breath, she blasted the very air. Her love would have been poison. Her embrace, death.
0: But why do you tell this to me now?
3: It is my way of saying that this Beatrice Rappaccini endangers your life.
0: Professor, you can't believe...
3: I do believe it. I know. Even now your room is filled with a strong, poisonous perfume.
0: But that is the garden. I noticed it too at first, but one grows accustomed to it.
3: Giovanni, my poor boy, don't you see? Dr. Rappaccini has selected you as the material for some new experiment, just as he has used his daughter. Even now your very breath is heavy with the fragrance of that terrible place.
0: No, you're wrong.
3: Look, I have brought with me a bouquet of yellow rosebuds. They are there on the table. Giovanni, pick them up.
0: No, I won't touch
3: Giovanni,
0: them.
3: Giovanni, do as I say. Take them in your hands.
0: But all this is mad. What would a few rosebuds... Look at them.
3: See, your very touch withers the leaves and turns the yellow petals brown. Giovanni, you are imbued with the poison of the garden, even as she. I beg of you, leave here this very night now. Go before it is too late.
0: No, I can't. Oh, Professor, help me, I beg you.
3: No, go back. Do not come near me. Stay back. Your very touch is poison. You must go away from all this quickly, quickly, Giovanni.
0: I can't. I love her too much. I could not live without her.

0: Giovanni, you are imbued with the poison of the garden, even as she. I beg of you, leave her this very night. Now, go. Go before it is too late.
1: No, no, I can't. I can't. Oh, Professor, help me, I beg
0: you. No, no, no, go back. Do not come near me. Stay back. Your very touch is poison. You must go away from all this. Quickly, quickly, Giovanni.
1: I can't, I can't. I love her too much. I could not live without her. I could not live without her.
0: Then you shall surely die. Already the fumes of the flowers have impregnated you with that poison. And that devil Rappaccini is making ready even now to use you to carry on his atrocious experiment.
1: You're lying. I don't believe you.
0: Oh, my poor boy, what reason would I have for lying? I am trying to help you.
1: She doesn't know, I'm sure of it.
0: Doesn't know what?
1: About the poison, that she's permeated with it.
0: Of course she knows. Isn't Beatrice Rappaccini almost as renowned a scientist as her father? I tell you, Giovanni, you must not see her again. Ever. You must leave this place. My carriage is outside. We can drive to my villa by midnight. Come, come now, before it is too late.
1: How could Beatrice have done this to me? Professor Baglioni, I couldn't go without knowing, without some word from her.
0: You would see her again. Oh, my boy, no, no,
1: well,
0: no.
1: Well, I must, don't you see? I've got to know. Listen, help me, Professor. There's a moth on the window curtain. Capture it in this glass tumbler and cover it with a napkin.
0: But why? What can a moth...
1: I want to prove what you've told me. I could never be content without knowing the truth. Here, take the tumbler. Don't let the moth escape.
0: Well, I do not understand. Giovanni, this is mad.
1: There it is. Cover the glass with a napkin.
0: All right. There, it is done.
1: Now, where is your carriage?
0: It is just outside on the street.
1: Will you wait there for me?
0: Yes, if you wish. But I still don't understand.
1: And wake Dame Lisabetta. Ask her to wait in the carriage with you.
0: What are you planning to do?
1: To find out the truth.
0: Giovanni, you are going to the garden?
1: Yes, Professor. I'm going to the garden.
2: Giovanni. It's you.
1: Beatrice, my darling. Come out in the light of the moon. There's something I must tell you.
2: I was frightened for a moment seeing your dark shadow against my window. Has something happened, Giovanni?
1: Come out in the garden with me, and I'll tell you. Is your father awake?
2: I don't know. I don't think he is.
1: Stand with me here, where the moonlight's brightest. Beatrice, I want you to know that I love you more than my life. I want you to believe me.
2: I do, Giovanni. What is that you carry in your hand?
1: Only a tumbler. Inside is a moth. See how he flutters his wings inside the glass. Beatrice, hold out your hand.
2: Why, Giovanni?
1: I want you to take the moth in your fingers and watch it closely. Here, don't let it fly away.
2: No, I shan't. Oh, how he struggles. Is he a very special moth of some rare species? Giovanni, look. What's the matter with him? I believe he's dead.
1: Yes, he is dead.
2: What a shame. He was a prisoner too long.
1: No, that isn't the reason, Beatrice. Oh, my darling, you've been ignorant of the poison. I knew you were.
2: Poison? What do you mean?
1: Do you love me enough, Beatrice, to trust me completely? Do you? Say you do.
2: I do, Giovanni, of course.
1: Then there's no time to lose. I want you to go away with me now, tonight.
2: Go away? Why?
1: Because this garden is a tomb filled with the perfume of death. Beatrice, these flowers are deadly. They're filled with the most potent poison in the world. Even now, your veins run with noxious blood. Your very touch is death to any living thing.
2: Giovanni, what are you saying?
1: I speak the truth, Beatrice. And heaven help us both. For now, my body, too, has gained your power. And I am nourished by the poison of your garden.
2: You mean... Oh. It is my father's fatal science. He has united us in this fearful sympathy.
3: Beatrice!
2: Giovanni, he's seen us here.
1: Don't be afraid, my darling.
3: The hour grows close to midnight. And tomorrow there is much to do. Oh, you are not alone, I see.
2: Father, there's something you must know. Giovanni has come to take me away.
3: What? Well, you are jesting. We will talk tomorrow of your marriage.
1: Beatrice, you will not be here tomorrow, Dr. Rappaccini.
3: What is this? Some madness of the moonlight?
2: Giovanni has told me of the garden. And it's poisoned.
3: And he has also poisoned your mind against me.
2: No, no, it is not that.
3: Then what is there to fear? The flowers will not harm either of you now. My science makes you both stand apart from common men.
2: But why? Why did you inflict this thing upon your child?
3: Inflict? Can you use such a word when you can quell the mightiest enemy with a breath? A power as terrible as you are beautiful?
1: Beatrice, come quickly now.
3: No, you cannot take her away. Beatrice, come back!
2: Giovanni... Where are we going?
1: A carriage is waiting on the street outside.
3: You young fool, you don't know what you are doing. Come back! Come back!
1: Here is the stairway to the secret door.
2: We won't be sorry, Giovanni, will we? Tell me we won't be sorry.
1: Of course we won't, my darling. Come, they're waiting for us.
0: Giovanni, what madness to bring that girl with you like this.
1: I would never have come without her, Professor. Dame Lisabetta, let me have your shawl for Beatrice. The air is cold.
2: Oh, the poor child, what she must have suffered. Here, please.
0: Don't touch Elisabetta. No good will come of this. I know it.
1: Here, Beatrice, around your shoulders.
2: Where are we going?
0: To my villa, just outside Padua. You understand, my child, it is not that I mean to be unkind, but this thing is beyond our understanding.
2: You need not fear, Signor. We will not come near you.
4: How beautiful she is, and to think her own father...
1: It will be different now, wait and see. Before many days have passed, the poison will ebb away, and we'll be like anybody else, freed from that terrible place.
2: The air is so different here, so stale.
1: It's God's own air, Beatrice. It's our life. Breathe it deeply.
2: Giovanni, I'm afraid...
1: Oh, my darling, these are our friends.
2: But the air, it's so hard to breathe the air. Giovanni, hold me. Hold me close. I'm afraid.

0: Professor Baglioni, how is she?
1: I don't know. Elisabetta is at her bedside. This frightens me, Giovanni.
0: But it's been 5 hours since we arrived. I can't bear for her to suffer.
1: Giovanni, look at me. Oh, how pale you are, how quick your breath is.
0: I'm all right.
1: You're not all right. Come, my friend, rest a little.
0: No. I've got something to do for her.
1: It's the air, the unpoisoned air. It suffocates her. There's nothing we can do. Nothing.
0: There must be something. I'm going into her. Dame Elisabetta, how is she?
2: Oh, Signor, she is not well. If I could only comfort her a little.
0: Beatrice, forgive me for taking you away.
3: I wanted to come, Giovanni. I want to be with you.
0: Oh, my darling, if I had known.
3: You too can feel it. I see the terror in your eyes. It's the garden, Giovanni. We miss the garden.
0: I know we do.
3: But I never want to go back. Never again. I'd rather die than go back to the garden.
2: Signor, do you think... Oh, that's it, that's it.
0: What, Elisabetta?
2: The garden. It's her very life. There she can live.
3: No, I won't go back.
2: Don't you see? There in the garden is the drugged air that keeps her alive.
0: I know it is, I know. I can feel the need of it, too. My lungs burn with the need of it.
2: Then go back before it's too late. You will die here, don't you see? Both of you.
0: Elisabetta's right, Beatrice. And there's something else. Why did I never think of it before? Come, I'll take you in my arms to the carriage. There's no help for it. We must go back to the garden. Dr. Rappaccini! We've come back!
4: Beatrice! Senor, you have killed her!
0: No, she is not dead.
4: Lay her here beside the fountain. Oh, my child, what has he done to you?
0: We are both addicted to your poison, Doctor. We cannot live without it.
4: Quick, break off a flower. Drop some of the dew upon her lips.
0: Beatrice, my darling, taste of the flower's dew. Here.
4: Drink some of it yourself, Senor. It is magic. It will give you strength.
3: Giovanni, you have brought me back again.
0: I could not see you die, my Beatrice. Hear a taste of the dew again.
4: Oh, look, she breathes easily. The color returns to her cheeks.
3: The air is sweet in my lungs. Giovanni, forgive me for loving you. Now we must both stay here in the garden forever.
0: Lie still, my darling.
4: Now you know the power of my science. You see how foolish it is to cross me.
0: I am not convinced, Dr. Rappaccini. You are a devil, and I mean to find out the secret of your immunity.
4: What are you saying?
0: I know now why it is you never touch these plants. You do have a secret of immunity from the vile curse which the perfume of this garden inflicts upon those who breathe it too long.
4: I will not listen to this.
0: You would sacrifice your daughter to tend these poisonous things, because if you were to remain here too long, you would become infected too, just as we have.
4: Senor, you will leave this garden.
0: I will not leave before I know. And you will tell me, Dr. Rappaccini, what your secret is. I will know the secret. I will know the antidote.
4: Get away from me. Your breath is sudden death.
0: Yes, it is, and so is my touch. While you are still uncontaminated by the perfume, your life is at the mercy of those whom it has infected. Is it not? Your temporary immunity has become your curse, has it not, Doctor?
4: Stop! Let go! Let go!
0: Mother and Doctor, in the poison of your own contriving.
4: Let me go!
3: Giovanni, you're killing him. Father! I, too, have touched him.
0: Stand back, Beatrice. Look, he's dying.
3: What have we done? What have we done?
4: My children, forgive me. I am an old man, and my science to me was more precious than the miracle of life. I sought for the most powerful of drugs, and only now I have found it. What is stronger than the love in a man's heart?
3: My father, what can we do?
4: You can live your lives, my child, and walk as free as others do.
0: But how?
4: You are right, Giovanni. There is an antidote. Pluck one of its blossoms and drink of the liquid from its petals, even as I have drunk of it every day. Then you can leave the garden free.
0: Which plant, Doctor? Which is the antidote?
4: The purple blossoms. The center of the fountain. They are my antidote.
3: Father. My father.
0: Beatrice, come, my darling. Leave him in his wonderful garden that he loved. He has given us our lives again.

From the time-worn pages of the past, we have brought you the story, Rappaccini's Daughter. Bellkeeper, toll the bell!

You have just heard Rappaccini's Daughter by Nathaniel Hawthorne. This was the Weird Circle radio play version from 1944. 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

It was on the first day of the new year that the announcement was made, almost simultaneously from three observatories, that the motion of the planet Neptune, the outermost of all the planets that wheel about the sun, had become very erratic. Ogilvy had already called attention to a suspected retardation in its velocity in December. Such a piece of news was scarcely calculated to interest a world the greater portion of whose inhabitants were unaware of the existence of the planet Neptune, nor outside the astronomical profession did the subsequent discovery of a faint, remote speck of light in the region of the perturbed planet cause any very great excitement. Scientific people, however, found the intelligence remarkable enough. Even before it became known that the new body was rapidly growing larger and brighter, that its motion was quite different from the orderly progress of the planets, and that the deflection of Neptune and its satellites was becoming now of an unprecedented kind. Few people without training in science can realize the huge isolation of the solar system. The sun, with its specks of planets, its dust of planetoids, and its impalpable comets, swims in a vacant immensity that almost defeats the imagination. Beyond the orbit of Neptune there is space, vacant so far as human observation has penetrated, without warmth or light or sound, blank emptiness for 20 million times a million miles. That is the smallest estimate of the distance to be traversed before the very nearest of the stars is attained. And, saving a few comets more insubstantial than the thinnest flame, no matter had ever to human knowledge crossed this gulf of space until early in the 20th century this strange wanderer appeared. A vast mass of matter it was, bulky, heavy, rushing without warning out of the black mystery of the sky into the radiance of the sun. By the second day it was clearly visible to any decent instrument as a speck with a barely sensible diameter in the constellation Leo, near Regulus. In a little while an opera glass could attain it. On the third day of the new year, the newspaper readers of two hemispheres were made aware for the first time of the real importance of this unusual apparition in the heavens. "A planetary collision," one London paper headed the news, and proclaimed Duchaine's opinion that this strange new planet would probably collide with Neptune. The leader writers enlarged upon the topic so that in most of the capitals of the world, on January 3rd, there was an expectation, however vague, of some imminent phenomenon in the sky, and as the night followed the sunset round the globe, thousands of people turned their eyes skyward to see the old familiar stars, just as they'd always been. Until it was dawn in London, and Pollux setting, and the stars overhead grown pale. The winter's dawn it was, a sickly filtering accumulation of daylight, and the light of gas and candles shone yellow in the windows to show where people were astir. But the yawning policemen saw the thing, the busy crowds in the market stopped agape, workmen going to their work betimes, milkmen, the drivers of news carts, dissipation going home jaded and pale, homeless wanderers, sentinels on their beats, and in the country laborers trudging afield, poachers slinking home, all over the dusky quickening country it could be seen, and out at sea by seamen watching for the day, a great white star come suddenly into the westward sky. Brighter it was than any star in our skies, brighter than the evening star at its brightest. It still glowed out white and large, no mere twinkling spot of light, but a small, round, clear, shining disk an hour after the day had come. And where science has not reached, men stared and feared, telling one another of the wars and pestilences that are foreshadowed by these fiery signs in the heavens. Sturdy Boers, dusky Hottentots, Gold Coast Negroes, Frenchmen, Spaniards, Portuguese, stood in the warmth of the sunrise, watching the setting of this strange new star. And in 100 observatories there had been suppressed excitement, rising almost to shouting pitch, as the two remote bodies had rushed together, and a hurrying to and fro to gather photographic apparatus and spectroscope, and this appliance and that to record this novel astonishing sight, the destruction of a world. For it was a world, a sister planet of our Earth,
far greater than our earth indeed, that had so suddenly flashed into flaming death. Neptune, it was, had been struck, fairly and squarely, by the strange planet from outer space, and the heat of the concussion had incontinently turned 2 solid globes into 1 vast mass of incandescence. Round the world that day, 2 hours before the dawn, went the pallid great white star, fading only as it sank westward and the sun mounted above it. Everywhere men marveled at it, but of all those who saw it, none could have marveled more than those sailors, habitual watchers of the stars, who, far away at sea, had heard nothing of its advent, and saw it now rise like a pygmy moon, and climb zenithward, and hang over and sink westward with the passing of the night. And when it next rose over Europe, everywhere were crowds of watchers on hilly slopes, on house roofs, in open spaces, staring eastward for the rising of the great new star. It rose with a white glow in front of it, like the glare of a white fire, and those who had seen it come into existence the night before cried out at the sight of it. "It is larger," they cried, "it is brighter." And indeed, the moon, a quarter full and sinking in the west, was, in its apparent size, beyond comparison. But scarcely in all its breadth had it as much brightness now as the little circle of the strange new star. "It is brighter," cried the people clustering in the streets. But in the dim observatories, the watchers held their breath and peered at one another. "It is nearer," they said. "Nearer." And voice after voice repeated, "It is nearer." And the clicking telegraph took that up, and it trembled along telephone wires. And in 1,000 cities, grimy compositors fingered the type, "It is nearer." Men writing in offices, struck with a strange realization, flung down their pens. Men talking in 1,000 places suddenly came upon a grotesque possibility in those words. "It is nearer." It hurried along wakening streets. It was shouted down the frost-stilled ways of quiet villages. Men who had read these things from the throbbing tape stood in yellow-lit doorways, shouting the news to the passers-by. "It is nearer." Pretty women, flushed and glittering, heard the news told jestingly between the dances, and feigned an intelligent interest they did not feel. "Nearer? Indeed! How curious! How very, very clever people must be to find out things like that!" Lonely tramps faring through the wintry night murmured those words to comfort themselves, looking skyward. "It has need to be nearer, for the night's cold as charity. Don't see much warmth from it if it is nearer all the same." "What is a new star to me?" cried the weeping woman, kneeling beside her dead. The schoolboy, rising early for his examination work, puzzled it out for himself, with the great white star shining broad and bright through the frost flowers of his window. "Centrifugal, centripetal," he said, with his chin on his fist. "Stop a planet in its flight, rob it of its centrifugal force, what then? Centripetal has it, and down it falls into the sun. And this? Do we come in the way? I wonder." The light of that day went the way of its brethren, and with the later watches of the frosty darkness rose the strange star again. And it was now so bright that the waxing moon seemed but a pale yellow ghost of itself, hanging huge in the sunset. In a South African city a great man had married, and the streets were alight to welcome his return with his bride. "Even the skies have illuminated," said the flatterer. Under Capricorn, 2 negro lovers, daring the wild beasts and evil spirits for love of one another, crouched together in a canebrake where the fireflies hovered. "That is our star," they whispered, and felt strangely comforted by the sweet brilliance of its light. The master mathematician sat in his private room and pushed the papers from him. His calculations were already finished. In a small white vial there still remained a little of the drug that had kept him awake and active for 4 long nights. Each day, serene, explicit, patient as ever, he had given his lecture to his students,
and then had come back at once to this momentous calculation. His face was grave. A little drawn and hectic from his drugged activity.

little brain. I would not change, even now. He looked at the vial. There will be no need of sleep again, he said. The next day at noon, punctual to the minute, he entered his lecture theater, put his hat on the end of the table as his habit was, and carefully selected a large piece of chalk. It was a joke among his students that he could not lecture without that piece of chalk to fumble in his fingers, and once he had been stricken to impotence by their hiding his supply. He came and looked under his gray eyebrows at the rising tiers of young, fresh faces, and spoke with his accustomed, studied commonness of phrasing. "Circumstances have arisen, circumstances beyond my control," he said, and paused, "which will debar me from completing the course I had designed. It would seem, gentlemen, if I may put the thing clearly and briefly, that man has lived in vain." The students glanced at one another. Had they heard aright? Mad? Raised eyebrows and grinning lips there were, but one or two faces remained intent upon his calm, gray-fringed face. "It will be interesting," he was saying, "to devote this morning to an exposition, so far as I can make it clear to you, of the calculations that have led me to this conclusion. Let us assume..." He turned toward the blackboard, mediating a diagram in the way that was usual to him. "What was that about lived in vain?" whispered one student to another. "Listen," said the other, nodding toward the lecturer. And presently they began to understand. That night the star rose later, for its proper eastward motion had carried it some way across Leo toward Virgo, and its brightness was so great that the sky became a luminous blue as it rose, and every star was hidden in its turn, save only Jupiter near the zenith, Capella, Aldebaran, Sirius, and the pointers of the Bear. It was very white and beautiful. In many parts of the world that night, a pallid halo encircled it about. It was perceptibly larger. In the clear, refractive sky of the tropics, it seemed as if it were nearly a quarter the size of the moon. The frost was still on the ground in England, but the world was as brightly lit as if it were midsummer moonlight. One could see to read quite ordinary print by that cold, clear light, and in the cities the lamps burned yellow and wan. And everywhere the world was awake that night, and throughout Christendom a somber murmur hung in the keen air over the countryside like the belling of the bees in the heather, and this murmurous tumult grew to a clangor in the cities. It was the tolling of the bells in a million belfry towers and steeples, summoning the people to sleep no more, to sin no more, but to gather in their churches and pray. And overhead, growing larger and brighter as the earth rolled on its way and the night passed, rose the dazzling star. And the streets and houses were alight in all the cities. The shipyards glared, and whatever roads led to high country were lit and crowded all night long. And in all the seas about the civilized lands, ships with throbbing engines and ships with bellying sails, crowded with men and living creatures, were standing out to ocean and the north. For already the warning of the master mathematician had been telegraphed all over the world and translated into 100 tongues. The new planet and Neptune, locked in a fiery embrace, were whirling headlong ever faster and faster toward the sun. Already every second this blazing mass flew 100 miles, and every second its terrific velocity increased. As it flew now indeed, it must pass 100 million of miles wide of the earth and scarcely affect it. But near its destined path, as yet only slightly perturbed, spun the mighty planet Jupiter and his moon sweeping splendid round the sun. Every moment now the attraction between the fiery star and the greatest of the planets grew stronger. And the result of that attraction? Inevitably, Jupiter would be deflected from its orbit onto an elliptical path, and the burning star, swung by his attraction wide of its sunward rush, would describe a curved path and, perhaps collide with, certainly pass very close to,
our

Earth. Earthquakes, volcanic outbreaks, cyclones, sea waves, floods, and a steady rise in temperature to I know not what limit, so prophesied the master mathematician. And overhead, to carry out his words, lonely and cold and livid, blazed the star of the coming doom. To many who stared at it that night until their eyes ached, it seemed that it was visibly approaching. And that night, too, the weather changed, and the frost that had gripped all central Europe and France and England softened toward a thaw. But you must not imagine, because I've spoken of people praying through the night, and people going aboard ships, and people fleeing toward mountainous country, that the whole world was already in terror because of the star. As a matter of fact, use and wont still ruled the world, and save for the talk of idle moments and the splendor of the night, 9 human beings out of 10 were still busy at their common occupations. In all the cities the shops, save one here and there, opened and closed at their proper hours. The doctor and the undertaker plied their trades. The workers gathered in the factories. Soldiers drilled. Scholars studied. Lovers sought one another. Thieves lurked and fled. Politicians planned their schemes. The presses of the newspapers roared through the night, and many a priest of this church and that would not open his holy building to further what he considered a foolish panic. The newspapers insisted on the lesson of the year 1000, for then, too, people had anticipated the end. The star was no star, mere gas, a comet, and were it a star, it could not possibly strike the earth. There was no precedent for such a thing. Common sense was sturdy everywhere, scornful, jesting, a little inclined to persecute the obdurate fearful. That night, at 7:15 by Greenwich time, the star would be at its nearest to Jupiter. Then the world would see the turn things would take. The master mathematician's grim warnings were treated by many as so much mere, elaborate self-advertisement. Common sense, at last, a little heated by argument, signified its unalterable convictions by going to bed. So, too, barbarism and savagery, already tired of the novelty, went about their nightly business, and save for a howling dog here and there, the beast world left the star unheeded. And yet, when at last the watchers in the European state saw the star rise, an hour later, it is true, but no larger than it had been the night before, there were still plenty awake to laugh at the master mathematician, to take the danger as if it had passed. But hereafter the laughter ceased. The star grew. It grew with a terrible steadiness hour after hour, a little larger each hour, a little nearer the midnight zenith, and brighter, until it had turned night into a second day. Had it come straight to the earth instead of in a curved path, had it lost no velocity to Jupiter, it must have leapt the intervening gulf in a day. But as it was, it took 5 days altogether to come to our planet. The next night it had become a third the size of the moon before it set to English eyes, and the thaw was assured. It rose over America near the size of the moon, but blinding white to look at, and hot, and a breath of hot wind blew now with its rising and gathering strength, and in Virginia and Brazil and down the St. Lawrence Valley it shone intermittently through a driving reek of thunderclouds, flickering violet lightning and hail unprecedented. In Manitoba was a thaw and devastating floods, and upon all the mountains of the earth the snow and ice began to melt that night, and all the rivers coming out of high country flowed thick and turbid, and soon, in their upper reaches, with swirling trees and the bodies of beasts and men. They rose steadily, steadily in the ghostly brilliance, and came trickling over their banks at last, behind the flying population of their valleys. And along the coast of Argentina and up the South Atlantic, the tides were higher than had ever been in the memory of man, and the storms drove the waters, in many cases, scores of miles inland, drowning whole cities.
And so great grew the heat during the night that the rising of the sun was like the coming of a shadow. The earthquakes began and grew until all down America, from the Arctic Circle to Cape Horn, hillsides were sliding, fissures were opening, and houses and walls crumbling to destruction. The whole side of Cotopaxi slipped out in one vast convulsion, and a tumult of lava poured out so high and broad and swift and liquid that in one day it reached the sea. So the star, with the wan moon in its wake, marched across the Pacific, trailed the thunderstorms like the hem of a robe, and the growing tidal wave that toiled behind it, frothing and eager, poured over island and island, and swept them clear of men, until that wave came at last, in a blinding light and with the breath of a furnace, swift and terrible it came, a wall of water 50 feet high, roaring hungrily upon the long coasts of Asia, and swept inland across the plains of China. For a space, the star, hotter now, and larger and brighter than the sun in its strength, showed with pitiless brilliance the wide and populous country, towns and villages with their pagodas and trees, roads, wide cultivated fields, millions of sleepless people staring in helpless terror at the incandescent sky. And then, low and growing, came the murmur of the flood. And thus it was with millions of men that night, a flight nowhither, with limbs heavy with heat, and breath fierce and scant, and the flood like a wall swift and white behind. And then death. China was lit, glowing white, but over Japan and Java and all the islands of Eastern Asia, the great star was a ball of dull red fire because of the steam and smoke and ashes the volcanoes were spouting forth to salute its coming. Above was the lava, hot gases and ash, and below the seething floods, and the whole earth swayed and rumbled with the earthquake shocks. Soon the immemorial snows of Tibet and the Himalaya were melting and pouring down by 10 million deepening converging channels upon the plains of Burma and Hindustan. The tangled summits of the Indian jungles were aflame in 1,000 places, and below the hurrying waters, around the stems, were dark objects that still struggled feebly and reflected the blood-red tongues of fire. And in a rudderless confusion, a multitude of men and women fled down the broad riverways to that one last hope of men, the open sea. Larger grew the star, and larger, hotter, and brighter with a terrible swiftness now. The tropical ocean had lost its phosphorescence, and the whirling steam rose in ghostly wreaths from the black waves that plunged incessantly, speckled with storm-tossed ships. And then came a wonder. It seemed to those who in Europe watched for the rising of the star that the world must have ceased its rotation. In 1,000 open spaces of down and upland, the people who had fled thither from the floods and the falling houses and sliding slopes of hill watched for that rising in vain. Hour followed hour through a terrible suspense, and the star rose not. Once again men set their eyes upon the old constellations they'd counted lost to them forever. In England it was hot and clear overhead, though the ground quivered perpetually, but in the tropics Sirius and Capella and Aldebaran showed through a veil of steam. And when at last the great star rose near 10 hours late, the sun rose close upon it, and in the center of its white heart was a disk of black. Over Asia it was, the star had begun to fall behind the movement of the sky, and then suddenly, as it hung over India, its light had been veiled. All the plain of India from the mouth of the Indus to the mouths of the Ganges was a shallow waste of shining water that night, out of which rose temples and palaces, mounds and hills black with people. Every minaret was a clustering mass of people who fell one by one into the turbid waters as heat and terror overcame them.
The whole land seemed a wailing, and suddenly there swept a shadow across that furnace of despair, and a breath of cold wind, and a gathering of clouds out of the cooling air. Men looking up near blinded at the star saw that a black disk was creeping across the light. It was the moon coming between the star and the earth, and even as men cried to God at this respite, out of the east with a strange, inexplicable swiftness sprang the sun, and then star, sun, and moon rushed together across the heavens. So it was that, presently to the European watchers, star and sun rose close upon each other, drove headlong for a space and then slower, and then at last came to rest. Star and sun merged into one glare of flame at the zenith of the sky. The moon no longer eclipsed the star, but was lost to sight in the brilliance of the sky. And though those who were still alive regarded it for the most part with that dull stupidity that hunger, fatigue, heat, and despair together engender, there were still men who could perceive the meaning of these signs. Star and earth had been at their nearest, had swung about one another, and the star had passed. Already it was receding, swifter and swifter in the last stage of its headlong journey downward into the sun. And then the clouds gathered, blotting out the vision of the sky. The thunder and lightning wove a garment round the world. All over the earth was such a downpour of rain as men had never before seen. And where the volcanoes flared red against the cloud canopy, there descended torrents of mud. Everywhere the waters were pouring off the land, leaving mud-silted ruins, and the earth littered like a storm-worn beach with all that had floated, and the dead bodies of the men and brutes, its children. For days the water streamed off the land, sweeping away soil and trees and houses in the way, and piling huge dikes and scooping out titanic gullies over the countryside. Those were the days of darkness that followed the star and the heat. All through them, and for many weeks and months, the earthquakes continued. But the star had passed, and men, hunger-driven and gathering courage only slowly, might creep back to their ruined cities, buried granaries and sodden fields. Such few ships as had escaped the storms of that time came stunned and shattered, and sounding their way cautiously through the new marks and shoals of once familiar ports. And as the storms subsided, men perceived that everywhere the days were hotter than of yore, and the sun larger, and the moon shrunk to a third of its former size, took now 80 days between its new and new. But of the new brotherhood that grew presently among men, of the saving of laws and books and machines, of the strange change that had come over Iceland and Greenland and the shores of Baffin's Bay, so that sailors coming there presently found them green and gracious and could scarce believe their eyes, the story does not tell. Nor of the movement of mankind now that the earth was hotter, northwards and southward toward the poles of the earth. It concerns itself only with the coming and the passing of the star. The Martian astronomers, for there are astronomers on Mars, although they are very different beings from men, were naturally profoundly interested by these things. They saw them from their own standpoint, of course. Considering the mass and temperature of the missile that was flung through our solar system into the sun, one wrote, it is astonishing what a little damage the earth, which it missed so narrowly, has sustained. All the familiar continental markings and the masses of the seas remain intact, and indeed, the only difference seems to be a shrinkage of the white discoloration, supposed to be frozen water, round either pole. Which only shows how small the vastest of human catastrophes may seem at a distance of a few million miles.

You've just heard The Star, by H.G. Wells. 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

0: The Destroyer. The pencil in the hand of Alan Parker refused to obey his will. A strange unseen force pushed his will aside and took possession of the pencil point so that what he drew was not his own. It was the same when he turned from drawing board to typewriter. The sentences were not of his framing. The ideas were utterly foreign to him. This was the first hint he received of the fate that was drawing in like night upon him and his beautiful wife. Parker, a young writer of growing reputation who illustrated his own work, was making a series of pencil sketches for a romance partly finished. The story was as joyous and elusive as sunlight, and until today his sketches had held the same quality. Now he could not tap the reservoir from which he had taken the wind-blown hair and smiling eyes of Madeline, his heroine. When he drew or wrote, he seemed to be submerged in the dark waters of a measureless evil pit. The face that mocked him from the paper was stamped with a world-old knowledge of forbidden things. Parker dropped his pencil and leaned back, tortured. He and his wife, Betty, had taken this house in Pine Hills, a small and extremely quiet suburban village, solely for the purpose of concentration on the book which was to be the most important work he had done. He went to the door of the room that he used for a studio and called, "Betty, can you come here a moment, please?" There was a patter of running feet on the stairs, and then a girl of 20 or thereabout came into the room. Any man would have said she was a blessing. Her hair was yellow like ripe corn, and her vivid blue eyes held depth and character and charm. "Look," exclaimed Parker, "what do you think of this stuff?" For a moment there was silence. Then Alan Parker saw something he had never before seen in his wife's face for him or his work, a look of complete disgust. "I wouldn't have believed you capable of doing anything so horrid," she said coldly. "How could you?" "I don't know." His arms, which had been ready to take her to him for comfort, dropped. "The work has been difficult lately, as though something were pulling at my mind, but not like this. It isn't me." "It must be you, since it came out of you." She turned away and moved restlessly to one of the windows. "Through me," muttered Parker. "Ideas, come." "You'll have to do something." "But what? I don't know what to do." "Why not go see that new doctor?" asked Betty over her shoulder. "Dr. Friedrich von Stein?" "Von Stein?" repeated Parker vaguely. "Don't know him. Anyhow, I don't need a doctor. What in the world would make you think of that?" "Nothing, except that I can see his house from here. He's taken what they call the old Reynolds place. You know, opposite the church. We looked at it and thought it was too large for us. He's made a lot of alterations." "Oh, yes." Parker had placed the newcomer, more recent than himself. "I had an idea that he was a doctor of philosophy, not medicine." "He has half a dozen degrees, they say. Certainly he's a stunning-looking man. I saw him on the street." "Maybe he doesn't practice." The artist was gazing, baffled and sick at heart, upon what he had wrought. "And what could he do, unless it's my liver?" "He might be a psychoanalyst or something like that," she replied slowly. "But why the wild interest in this particular doctor?" Parker roused himself and looked at her. He felt irritable and was ashamed of it. "Only for your work," said Betty. A faint pink touched her cheeks. Alan Parker had a sudden feeling of certainty that his wife was lying to him. To one who knew the Parkers, it would have been equally impossible to think of Betty as lying, or of her husband as believing such a thing. Parker was outraged by his own suspicion. He sprang up and began to pace the floor. "All right, then," he exploded. "My work is going to the dogs. Why, there's an appointment with Cartwright tomorrow to show him these sketches and the last few chapters I've done. We'll go now. If this man can't do anything for me, I'll try somebody else." In 10 minutes they were walking up the quiet street toward the present home of Dr. Friedrich von Stein. Despite his self-absorption, Parker could not help noticing that his wife had never looked more attractive than she did at this moment. Her color had deepened, little wisps of hair curled against her cheeks, and there was a sparkle in her eyes which he knew came only on very particular occasions. Even from the outside it was apparent that many strange things had been done to the staid and dignified house of Reynolds. A mass of aerials hung above the roof. Some new windows had been cut at the second floor and filled with glass of a peculiar reddish-purple tinge. A residence had been turned into a laboratory, in sharp contrast to the charming houses up and down the street and the church of gray stone that stood opposite. Beside the door, at the main entrance, a modest plate bore the legend, Dr. Friedrich von Stein. Parker pressed the bell. Then he squared his broad shoulders and waited. A very miserable, very likable young man with a finely shaped head and a good set of muscles under his well-cut clothes. He had brought his sketches, but he was uncomfortable with the portfolio under his arm. It seemed to contaminate him. The door opened to reveal a blocky figure of a man in a workman's blouse and overalls. The fellow was pale of eye, tow-headed. He appeared to be good-natured, but of little intelligence. The only remarkable thing about him was a livid welt that ran across one cheek, from nose to ear. Beside him a glossy-coated dachshund wagged furiously after having barked once as a matter of duty. "May we see Dr. von Stein?" asked Parker. "If he is in?"
1: "I will ask the Herr Doktor if he is in," replied the man stiffly.
0: "Dummkopf!" roared a voice from inside the house. An instant later man and dog shrank back along the hall, and there appeared in their place one of the most striking personalities Alan Parker had ever seen. Dr. Friedrich von Stein was inches more than 6 feet tall, and he stood perfectly erect, with the unmistakable carriage of a well-drilled soldier. He was big-boned but lean, and every movement was made with military precision. More than any other feature, his eyes impressed Parker. They were steady, penetrating, and absolutely black. But for a thread of gray here and there, his well-kept beard and hair were black. He might have been any age from 40 to 60, so deceptive was his appearance.
2: "Come in, if you please," he said before Parker could speak.
0: Von Stein's voice was rich and deep, but with a metallic quality which somehow corresponded with his mechanical smile. Except for the guttural R's, there was hardly a hint of the foreigner in his speech.
2: "It is Mr. and Mrs. Parker, I believe. I am Dr. von Stein."
0: He stood aside for them to pass into the hallway, and while they murmured their thanks he shot a volley of German at the man, whom he called Heinrich. The frightened servant vanished, and the Parkers were taken into a living room furnished carelessly, but in good enough taste. Betty took her place on a couch, to which the doctor led her with a bow. Parker sank into an overstuffed chair not far from a window.
2: "I learned your names because of the beauty of Madame," said von Stein, as he stood looming above the mantel. Again he bowed. "One could not see her without wishing to know how such a charming woman was called. You are my neighbors from down the street, I believe."
0: "Yes," replied Alan. He wanted to be agreeable, but found it difficult. "And I think Mrs. Parker has developed a great admiration for you. She persuaded me to come here today. Are you by chance a psychoanalyst? I don't even know that you are a doctor of medicine, but—"
2: "I know a very great deal about the human mind," interrupted Dr. von Stein calmly. "I know a great deal about many things. I am not going to practice medicine here in Pine Hills, because I have research work to do, but I will help you if I can. What is your trouble?"
0: The question brought back to Parker the mood of half an hour ago. Almost savagely he snapped the portfolio open and spread out a few of his recent drawings, with some of the earlier ones for comparison. "Look," he cried, "these vicious things are what I am doing now. I can't help myself. The pencil does not obey me. Apparently I have no emotional control. It's as though my normal ideas were shouldered aside like people in a crowd. And my writing today was as bad as these illustrations. I'm doing a book. Consider these things carefully, Doctor. They are not obscene except by inference. They can't be censored. The book would go through the mails. Yet they are deadly. Look at my heroine in these two pictures. In one she is like violets. In the other she looks capable of any crime. What is she? A vampire, if there is such a thing? A witch? I can almost believe in demonology since I made these last drawings." Parker, in spite of his excitement, tried to read the face of Dr. Friedrich von Stein. He found nothing but the automatic smile upon that mask. Yet it seemed to the artist that this time there was a hint of real pleasure in the curve of the lips. Was it possible that anyone could like those drawings? Parker began to think that he was going insane.
2: "This is most unfortunate for you," rumbled the doctor. "I understand, but I trust that the condition can be remedied if it persists. You, Mr. Parker, and you, madam, do you understand something of physics, of psychology, of metaphysics?"
1: "I fear that I'm rather ignorant," answered Betty. "Certainly I am in comparison with a man of your attainments."
2: Dr. von Stein bowed. He turned his black eyes upon Parker. "And you, sir, I must adjust my explanation to, what shall I say, to your knowledge of the higher reaches of scientific thought?"
1: "Why, I majored in philosophy in college," said Parker hesitatingly. "But that's quite a time ago, Herr Doctor. Of course, I've tried to keep up with the conclusions of science, but a writer or a painter doesn't have any too much opportunity. He has his own problems to concern him."
2: "Yes, indeed." Dr. Stein was thoughtful. "So, and especially for the benefit of Madame, I shall speak in terms of the concrete."
1: "Please consider me stupid," begged Betty, "but I want to understand."
2: "Certainly, except that you are not stupid, Madame. I will proceed. Both of you, I assume, know something of the radio? Very good. You know that an etheric wave transmits the message, and that it is received and amplified so that it is within the range of the human ear. These waves were there when Paleolithic man hunted his meat with a stone-tipped club. To use them, it was necessary to invent the microphone and a receiving instrument. What I have said you already know. But here is what may startle you. Human thought is an etheric wave of the same essential nature as the radio wave. They are both electrical currents external to man. Thoughts sweep across the human mind as sound currents sweep across the aerials of a radio.
1: I told you. Alan Parker turned a triumphant face to his wife. Pardon me, Herr Doctor. I have tried to convince Mrs. Parker that my idea came from outside.
2: Exactly. Dr. von Stein took no offense. And a difference between the mind and the radio set is that with the radio you tune in upon whatever you choose, and when you choose. The mind is not under such control, although it should be. It receives that to which it happens to be open, or that thought which has been intensified and strengthened by having been received and entertained by other minds. In India, they say, 5,000 died of the plague, and 50,000 died of fear. Do you both follow me?
1: It was unnecessary to ask. Betty sat on the edge of the couch, intent upon every word. Parker, although more restrained, was equally interested. Moreover, he was delighted to have what he had felt instinctively confirmed, in a way, by a man of science.
2: "Herbert Spencer said," continued the doctor, "that no thought, no feeling is ever manifested save as the result of a physical force. This principle will before long be a scientific commonplace, and Huxley predicted that we would arrive at a mechanical equivalent of consciousness. But I will not attempt to bolster my position with authorities. I know, and I can prove what I know. You, Mr. Parker, have been receiving some particularly annoying thoughts, which have been intensified, it may be, by others, or another. Human willpower can alter the rate of vibration of the line of force or etheric wave. So-called good thoughts have a high rate of vibration, and those which are called bad ordinarily have a low rate. Have you perhaps an enemy?"
1: "Not that I know of," replied Parker in a low voice.
2: "Then it would follow that this is accidental."
1: "Good heavens! Do you mean to say that someone could do this to me maliciously?"
2: "So far my experiments leave something to be desired," said Dr. von Stein, without answering directly. "No doubt you are peculiarly susceptible to thoughts which bear in any way on your work."
1: "But isn't there any help for it?" asked Betty. She was regarding her husband with the eyes of a stranger.
2: "I believe I can do something for Mr. Parker."
1: There was a knock at the door. The doctor boomed an order to come in. Heinrich, with the dachshund at his heels, entered bearing a tray with a bottle of wine and some slices of heavy fruitcake. He drew out a table and placed the tray.
2: "Do not bring that dog in when I have guests," said von Stein.
1: He spoke with a gleam of white teeth.
2: "You know what will happen, Heinrich?"
3: "Ja, Herr Doktor, I take Hans out."
1: The man was terrified. He gathered the dog into his arms and fairly fled from the room. Dr. von Stein turned with a smile.
4: "I have to discipline him," he explained. "He's a stupid fellow, but faithful. I can't have ordinary servants about. There are scientific men who would be willing to bribe them for a look at my laboratory."
1: "I did not know such things were done among scholars," said Betty slowly.
4: "What I have accomplished means power, madam," exclaimed the doctor. "There are jackals in every walk of life. If an unscrupulous man of science got into my laboratory, a physicist, for instance, he might find out things."
1: Dr. Von Stein turned to his duties as host. He filled their glasses and watched with satisfaction Betty's obvious enjoyment of the cake. A box of mellow Havanas appeared from a cabinet, imported cigarettes from a smoking stand. But Parker, in spite of a liking for good wine and tobacco, was far too much concerned about his work to forget the errand that had brought him there. "So you think," he said when there was opportunity, "that you can help me, Dr. Von Stein?"
4: "I can," replied Von Stein firmly. "But before attempting anything, I'd like to wait a day or two. The attacking thoughts may become less violent, or your resistance greater, in either of which cases the condition will fade out. You will either get better or much worse. If you are worse, come to see me again, and I promise you that I will do something."
1: "I'll come, and thank you." Parker felt better, and more cheerful than he had since the beginning of the disturbance. "Few things could make me suffer so much as trouble with my work."
4: "That is what I thought," agreed Dr. Von Stein.
1: Betty rose. Her husband caught the look in her eyes as they met the bright black gaze of Dr. Von Stein, and he went cold. That look had always been for him alone. Her feet seemed to linger on the way to the door.
5: "He's wonderful," she breathed, as they started down the uneventful street. "Scientific things never interested me before, but he makes them vital, living."
4: "And yet," said Parker thoughtfully, "there's something uncanny about that man."
1: "Nonsense," exclaimed Betty. "It's because he's a genius. Don't be small, Alan." Parker gasped and remained silent. He could not remember that his wife had ever spoken to him in quite that way. They finished the little journey home without speaking again, and Parker went directly to studio. He sat down with drooping shoulders and considered the mess he had made of his book. Well, there was nothing to do but see Cartwright tomorrow and face the music. Dinner that night was a mournful affair, the soft footsteps of the servant going in and out of the dining room, the ticking of the clock were almost the only sounds. Betty was deep in her own thoughts. Parker was too miserable to talk. He went to bed early and lay staring into the darkness for what seemed like an eternity of slow-moving hours. The tall, deep-voiced clock in the hall downstairs had just struck one, when suddenly Parker's room was flooded with light. He sat up, blinking, and saw Betty standing near his bed. Her fingers twisted against each other. Her face was drawn and white.
5: "Alan," she whispered, "I'm afraid."
1: Instantly he was on his feet. His arms went around her and the yellow head dropped wearily against his shoulder.
5: "Afraid of what?" he cried. "What is it, sweetheart?" "I don't know."
1: All at once her body stiffened and she pulled away from him. Then she laughed.
5: "What nonsense! I must have been having a bad dream. It's nothing. Sorry I bothered you, Alan."
1: She was gone before he could stop her. Bewildered, he did not know whether to follow. Better not, he thought. She would sleep now, and perhaps he would. But he was worried. Betty was becoming less and less like herself. At last Parker did sleep, to awake shortly after daylight. He got a hasty breakfast and took an early train to New York. When John Cartwright, a shrewd and kindly man, well advanced in years, arrived at his office, Alan Parker was right there waiting for him. Cartwright had shown a real affection for the younger man, a paternal interest. He beamed, as usual, until he sat down with the new drawings. Slowly, the smile faded from his face. He went over them twice, three times, and then he looked up. "My boy," he said, "did you do these?"
4: "Yes."
1: "Do you know that you are turning a delicate and beautiful romance into a lascivious libel on the human race?"
4: "It is being done," replied Parker in a low voice, "and I can't help myself."
1: "What do you mean by that?"
4: "I mean that when I start to draw Madeline, my hand produces that woman of Babylon. The writing is just as bad. It's full of sneering hints.
6: Double meanings. I shall destroy this stuff. I've been to see a psychoanalyst.
7: Ah.
6: Thoughtfully. Perhaps you're tired, Alan. Why not take Betty for a sea trip? There'll still be time for fall publication. I'm going to try everything possible. I'd rather be dead than do work like this. When Parker left his friend, he was somewhat encouraged. After the first shock, Cartwright had been inclined to make light of the difficulty, and by the time Alan Parker reached Pine Hills, his stride had the usual swing and snap. He ran up the steps of his house and burst into the living room with a smile. Betty was sitting by one of the windows, her hands lying relaxed in her lap. She turned a somber face toward her husband, and spoke before he had time to say a word of greeting. "You knew that Cordelia Lyman died a short time ago, didn't you?"
7: "What's that?" exclaimed Parker, bewildered. "Lyman? Oh, the old lady down the street who left her money to found a home for aged spinsters. What about it?"
6: "But she didn't leave her money to found a home for aged spinsters, Alan. She had said she was going to, and everybody thought so. Her will was admitted to probate, or whatever they call it, yesterday. She left half a million, all she had, to Dr. Friedrich von Stein, to be used as he thinks best for the advancement of science."
7: "Good heavens!"
6: Parker stared. "Why didn't I know she knew him? He'd only been here a week or so when she died." "There isn't a flaw in the will, they say. You can imagine that Pine Hills is talking."
7: "Well," said Parker philosophically, "he's lucky. I hope he does something with it."
6: "He will," replied Betty with conviction. "He'll do a great many things." Parker told her of his interview with Cartwright, but she seemed little interested. He did not try to work that day, but after he had put the offending drawings and manuscript out of sight, he wandered, read, smoked, and in the evening persuaded Betty to take a moonlight walk with him. They passed the house of Dr. von Stein, from which came a faint humming that sounded like a dynamo. Across the street the church was alight for some service. Triumphant music drifted to them. The moon hung above the spire, with its cross outlined darkly against the brilliant sky. The windows were great jewels. Betty drew a deep breath.
7: "Sometimes, Alan," she said, "I feel like praying."
6: "You are a beautiful prayer,"
7: whispered Parker. She walked close to him, holding his arm, and repeated softly, "Are not two prayers a perfect strength? And shall I feel afraid?"
6: But that was the end of that mood. By the time they arrived home, Betty was again the strange, aloof, cold, slightly hard woman of the past few days. Again depression settled upon Alan Parker. The next morning he breakfasted alone and went directly to the studio without seeing Betty. Sun streamed into the room. The pencil moved swiftly. For a brief time Parker thought he was himself again, as Madeline grew upon the block of paper. But the end was terrible. The last few strokes made her grotesque. This time the woman he had drawn was not merely evil. She was a mocking parody of his heroine. He threw drawing and pencil across the room. But no real artist can be discouraged short of death. He went to work again and labored until luncheon time. The results were no better, although they varied. Now it seemed that some malevolent power was playing with him, torturing him to the accompaniment of devilish laughter. He was haggard and actually stooped of body when he bathed his face and went down to the dining room. From across the table, Betty regarded him curiously.
7: "Fleming Proctor shot himself last night," she announced calmly. "This morning they found him dead in his office."
6: "Proctor? You don't mean the president of the Pine Hills National Bank?"
7: "Yes."
6: The expression of Betty's face did not change. There was a note saying that he was sorry. It seems he'd made a large loan without security to an unknown person, and the bank examiner was coming today. Proctor said he couldn't help what he did. The note was confused, as though he were trying to tell something and couldn't. They think his mind must have given way, particularly as they can't trace the loan, although the money is undoubtedly gone.
7: "That kind of thing doesn't happen."
6: Parker was stunned. He had known Fleming Proctor and liked him. They met often at the country club. Proctor was honest and a fine businessman.
7: "It did happen, Alan."
6: "I'd like to know more about it.
7: That would have been a case for Dr. von Stein to take in hand."
6: "Perhaps," said Betty in a voice like ice, "but I'm more interested in finding out how soon you are going to return to normal. Frankly, I'm beginning to get bored."
7: Without a word, Parker rose and left the room. Never before had his wife hurt him like this. Doubly sensitive just now, he was suffering alone in the studio when the telephone rang.
8: "Dr. von Stein speaking. Are you better, Mr. Parker?"
7: "Worse, much worse."
8: "Then come to my house this evening at 9. May I expect you? And alone?"
7: "Yes." There was much Parker wanted to say, but he choked the words back. "I'll be there, and alone."
8: "I shall be ready for you. Goodbye."
7: Alan Parker hung up the receiver. He did not leave the studio again until evening. As Parker approached the house of Dr. Friedrich von Stein, he saw that the church was lighted as it had been the night before. In a clear sky, the moon rode above the spire. He paused to let his glance sweep up along the beautiful line that ran from earth to the slender cross. That was how he felt. He wanted to rise as that line rose from cumbering earth to clarity and beauty. He mounted the steps and rang. Dr. von Stein met him, with eyes and teeth agleam in the hall light. Wearily, Parker stepped inside. His mood of the moment before was fading.
8: "Go upstairs to my laboratory, if you please," said the doctor. "It is best that I see you there, for it may be that you will need treatment."
7: "I need something," replied Parker as he went up a long flight of stairs. "I'm in a bad way." Without answer, von Stein led him down a short corridor and held open a door. Alan Parker stepped into a room that bewildered him with its strange contrasts. At a glance, he saw that nearly the whole upper floor of the building had been converted into one gigantic room. Near a big stone fireplace, where burning driftwood sent up its many-tinted flames, Heinrich stood rigidly at attention. Hans, the dachshund, crouched at his feet. When the dog started to meet Parker, a guttural command stopped him. Here there were bearskins on the floor, huge stuffed chairs, footrests, little tables, humidors, pipe racks, all that one could desire for comfort. Two German dueling swords were crossed above the mantel. But beyond this corner everything was different. Parker saw the massed windows of reddish-purple glass. He saw apparatus for which he had no name, as well as some of the ordinary paraphernalia of the chemical laboratory. There was wiring everywhere, and a multitude of lighting fixtures. Utilitarian tables, desks, and chairs were placed about with mathematical precision. There were plates and strips of metal set into the glass smooth flooring, which was broken by depressions and elevations of unusual form. The most striking thing in the room was a huge copper bowl that hung inverted from the ceiling. In it, and extending down below the rim, was what seemed to be a thick and stationary mist. It looked as though the bowl had been filled with a silver-gray mist and then turned bottom side up, but the cloud did not fall or float away.
8: "I can think and speak best from my desk," von Stein was saying. "Please sit down, facing me in the chair which Heinrich will place for you. Then we will talk."
7: Heinrich rolled one of the overstuffed chairs noiselessly to a position about 6 feet from the desk. Parker noticed a long metal strip in the floor between him and the doctor. Just then Hans wriggled forward, and the artist scratched his ears, to be rewarded by a grateful tongue. Again a command from Heinrich brought the dog to heel, but the voice was not so gruff this time. Together they returned to the fireplace. Von Stein let his hands rest upon the desktop. A surface covered with levers, electric switches, push buttons, and contrivances the nature of which Parker could not guess. The doctor leaned forward. He threw over a switch. The lights in the room became less bright. He pressed a button. The Danse Macabre of Saint-Saëns floated weirdly upon the air, as though the music came from afar off. "Is that part of the treatment?" asked Parker, with a faint smile. "It's not cheering exactly."
8: "Merely an idiosyncrasy of mine," answered von Stein, showing his teeth. "Before anything is done, I must, in order to aid the receptivity of your mind, go a little further with the explanation of certain things which I mentioned the other day. I promise not to bore you. More than that, Mr. Parker, I promise that you will be more interested than you have ever been in anything."
7: It seemed to Parker that there was something sinister in the manner and speech of Dr. von Stein. The dance of death. Did that music have a meaning? Impossible. It was only his own sick mind that was allowing such thoughts to come to him.
8: "Anything that will help," he murmured. "You have noticed the copper bowl?"
7: Von Stein did not wait for a reply. The misty appearance inside and underneath it is given by thousands upon thousands of minute platinum wires. When it is in use, a slight electrical current is passed through it, varying in power according to the rate of vibration needed. That instrument, my dear sir, is a transmitter of thought. I may call it the microphone of the mind. I can tune in on any mind in the world by experimenting up and down the vibration range to determine the susceptibility of the particular person. The human mind does not need an amplifier, as the radio receiving set does. Rather, it acts as its own amplifier, once having received the thought. I invented one, however, to prove that it could be done. I equipped Heinrich with it, and in half an hour, by suggestion, reduced him to his present state of docile stupidity. I have, Mr. Parker, the means of moving people to do my bidding. Von Stein stopped abruptly, as though for emphasis and to allow his astounding statements to take effect. Parker sat stunned, struggling to grasp all the implications of what he had just heard. Suddenly, they became clear. He saw events in order and in relation to each other. "So that's how it was with Cordelia Lyman," he cried hoarsely, leaning forward. "And it was you who had that money from Fleming Proctor."
9: "You are not unintelligent," remarked Dr. Von Stein. "Better that science should have the Lyman money than a few old women of no particular use. As for Proctor, he was a fool. I would have protected him."
7: "And my pictures, my book?"
9: "I can cure you, Mr. Parker, if I will."
7: "And anyone is at the mercy of this man," groaned Parker.
9: "Not absolutely, I'm sorry to say," said the doctor. "The action of thought on the human consciousness is exactly like that of sound on the tuning fork. When the mind is tuned right, we'll say for illustration the lower vibrations are not picked up out of the ether. But as few minds are tuned right, and as all vary from time to time, I'm practically omnipotent."
7: "You have changed the nature of my wife." Parker was getting hold of himself, and he could speak with a degree of calmness. "That is a worse crime than the one you've committed against me directly."
9: "Mr. Parker," said the doctor impressively, "you are in a web. I am the spider, you are the fly. I don't particularly desire to hurt you, but I want your wife. This is the crux of the matter. She is the woman to share my triumphs. Already I have aroused her interest. Give her up, and you will continue your work as before. Refuse, and you will lose her just as certainly as though you give her to me. For, my dear sir, you will be insane in less than a month from now. I promise you that."
7: Ellen Parker was not one to indulge in melodrama. For a long moment he sat looking into the black eyes of Von Stein. Then he spoke carefully. "If my wife of her own will loved you and wanted freedom, I'd let her go. But this is a kind of hypnosis. It's diabolical."
9: "Who but the devil was the father of magic?" asked the doctor cheerfully. "Hypnosis is unconsciously based on a scientific principle which I have mastered. Repeated advertising of a toothbrush or a box of crackers is mild mental suggestion. Hypnosis, if you will, my dear fellow. Be sensible."
7: "Sophistry," growled Parker. Von Stein laughed. He moved a lever upon a dial, and a sheet of blue flame quivered between them. With another movement of the lever, it vanished.
9: "I could destroy you instantly," he said, "and completely, and no one could prove a crime. I shall not do it. I have no time to be bothered with investigations. Think of the fate I have promised you. Think, and you will give her up."
7: "I shall not." Parker wiped cold drops from his forehead. The doctor frowned thoughtfully.
9: "I'll intensify her desire to come here tonight," he said. "She herself will persuade you."
7: Parker set his fingers into the arms of his chair as Von Stein rose and walked to the copper bowl. He stood directly under it and put on goggles with shields fitting close to his feet. At the pressure of his foot, a table-like affair rose from the floor in front of him. This, like the desk, was equipped with numerous dials, buttons, and levers. Von Stein manipulated them. The great cap of copper descended until his head was enveloped by the mist of platinum wires. A faint humming grew in the room. A tiny bell tinkled.
9: "The connection is made,"
10: murmured Von Stein. He lifted a hand for silence. Then his fingers leaped among the gadgets on the table. After that came a brief period measured by seconds of immobility. Then the table sank from view, the copper bowl lifted, and Dr. Von Stein went back to his chair. "She will be here shortly," he said. "If that does not change your mind..." He shrugged. Parker knew what that shrug meant. He searched his mind for a plan and found none. Better die fighting than yield, or risk the vengeance of Friedrich von Stein. If he could get the doctor away from the desk where he controlled the blue-white flame, there might be a chance to do something. Von Stein was by far the larger man. But Parker had been an athlete all his life. If that mass of copper and platinum, he said tentatively, will make you master of the world. "My brain, my intelligence, has made me master of the world," corrected von Stein proudly. He was touched in the right spot now. "You have not seen all." He sprang up and went to one of the tables. From his pocket he took a piece of paper and crumpled it into a ball, while with the other hand he made some electrical connections to a plate of metal set into the surface of the table. Next he placed the wad of paper on the plate. Then, standing at arm's length from the apparatus, he pressed a button. Instantly the paper disappeared behind a screen of the colors of the spectrum from red to violet. The banded colors were there for a minute fraction of a second. Then there was nothing where the paper had been on the plate. Von Stein smiled as he stepped away from the table. "The electron is formed by the crossing of two lines of force," he said, "and the interaction of positive and negative polarity. The electron is a stress in the ether, nothing more, but it is the stuff of which all matter is made. Thought is vibration in one dimension, matter in two. You have just seen me untie the knot, dissociate the electrons, or what you will. In plain language, I have caused matter to vanish utterly. That paper is not burned up. It no longer exists in any form. The earth upon which we stand, Parker, can be dissolved like mist before the sun." Appalled as he was at this man who boasted and made good his terrible boasts, Alan Parker had not forgotten the purpose that was in him. Now was his chance, while von Stein stood smiling triumphantly between table and desk. Parker shot from his chair with the speed of utter desperation. He fainted and drove a vicious uppercut to the jaw of Dr. Friedrich von Stein. The doctor reeled, but he did not go down. His fists swung. Parker found him no boxer and beat a tattoo upon his middle. Von Stein began to slump. Then two thick muscled arms closed around the artist from behind, and he was lifted clear of the floor. He kicked and tried to turn, but it was useless. The doctor recovered himself. His eyes blazed fury. "Put him in the chair, Heinrich," he roared. "For this I will show you what I can do, Herr Parker." At that instant, little Hans, who had been yelping on the edge of the battle, dashed in. He leaped for the throat

0: plate of metal set into the floor, righted himself, and failed in an attempt to catch hold of Parker. Suddenly, he bowed in the direction of the distant doorway. Allen half turned. Betty was coming down the room, staring and breathless.
1: "Leben Sie wohl," cried Von Stein. "Farewell, madam. I should like to take you with me."
0: A great flash of the colors of the spectrum sent Parker reeling back. Dr. Friedrich von Stein had gone the way of the crumpled ball of paper. There was a long moment of silence. Then Allen Parker found his wife in his arms, clinging to him. "Are not two prayers a perfect strength?" she murmured, sobbing against his heart.

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1: Artificial intelligence, science fiction.
2: This is Steve.
3: This is Bob.
4: This is Jay.
5: This is Brian.
2: We are Alpha Quadrant 6, and we talk about science fiction. And this week we're going to talk about
6: Artificial intelligence.
2: AI is a staple of science fiction, and we're not just talking about robots and androids, we're talking about any artificial intelligence. We're going to be focusing on non-robots, although one or two might creep in. Because we have to with some types of artificial intelligence. So we talked about how to break this down. There's lots of different ways we could break it down. Brian, you thought we should just go with benevolent, malevolent, and indifferent. All right, Brian, let's start with you. So give us an example of an iconic AI in one of those categories.
5: Okay, so start with malevolent, since it's the favored go-to with everything from sci-fi literature to sci-fi movies to video games. Everybody loves their killer robots. You've got, for me, it's a tie in the malevolent category. You have A.M. from I Have No Mouth, I Must Scream by Harlan Ellison. And secondly, I'm going to go with the Reapers from Mass Effect.
4: Oh, yeah.
5: Because they, regardless of any controversies about, their ultimate purpose, it's not what I would have done as a sci-fi writer, but there was a twisted logic. It was intriguing. They represented the pinnacle of AI development, and they threatened the entire galaxy. Mm-hmm. So that's about wiping out civilization after civilization for billions of years. It's tough to get bigger stakes than that.
4: Sure.
2: I have to say my favorite malevolent AI is Gladys from the Portal.
5: Gladys from Portal.
2: Oh, gosh, yeah. She's great. Fantastic character. Yeah. Kind of has her own arc, too. So she starts out as malevolent. She ends up as pathetic and then returns to, indifferent, I guess, is where she ends up.
4: I mean, she did let the main character go, right?
2: Yeah,
4: but there was still some...
2: There was, a grudging respect there or something.
4: And her backstory, she was partly, I guess, taken from the creator's wife, the guy that created the whole thing. Oh, my God, it was such a good idea. And her interplay with the other AI...
2: Well, we-

0: Wheatley is, I think, just my favorite AI of all time.
1: When he becomes maniacally mad. Oh, my God.
0: He starts out as bumbling friendly and turns into, an incompetent but malevolent AI. Yeah.
2: And addicted to his own programming.
0: Yes.
2: You know, had to test. Test everybody. It was like
0: you
2: this.
0: You got to test. Oh, it was great. That was, again, they played upon the quirkiness of AI. That, you know, it's unpredictable. They're indifferent because they're not human. I love that GLaDOS was simultaneously so malevolent and yet so petty.
2: So petty.
3: Yeah.
0: And
2: right.
0: And sarcastic as well. And was trying to be mean, but because she was a computer, she didn't quite know how to be a mean girl. She was trying to be a mean girl, but she didn't quite know how to pull it off.
1: I forgot
0: to tell you, you're overweight. What am I?
3: It was too
0: clumsy.
3: Deadpan. It was very. Wow, I didn't realize that. You're right. She's so epically petty.
2: Yeah.
3: And what is her reason? It's so ridiculous.
0: Right, but that's the thing. Humans apparently made the AI to for this purpose, and they're kind of locked into their purpose, but then. Break out of that sort of, but they're kind of kicking out of their own way of their own programming, as you say. It's very interesting exploration.
2: And laugh out loud hysterical.
0: Hysterical.
2: And interesting how she presents herself as omniscient artificial intelligence. And at one point she's threatened. I know exactly where we are, and exactly where we are going. Hello?
0: Wheatley's great. It's definitely this way. No, it's the other way.
3: Who voice acted Wheatley? Do you know?
0: Yeah, I do. I can't remember his name. I could picture the actor. He's a famous comedian, British actor. You will recognize him if you saw him.
3: His work on that character.
2: Even the turrets in that game had their own little quasi-intelligence.
0: Right, you're right. Like,
2: when you would shoot them down, what do they say? It was like, I don't hate you.
0: It was so odd. What a weird way to communicate. Good night.
4: I got
0: to
4: play that game.
2: Good night.
4: I never played that.
3: I played the game through all the way 3 times.
0: Yeah, wow. Multiple times, more than three.
3: If you wait a couple of years, you'll just forget almost everything. So I have, now that we're on Malevolent, I have a guy that I have to talk about. Skynet.
4: Classic.
3: Now, Skynet is the exact opposite of these characters that you guys mm-hmm. brought up. There's no personality. We never learn anything about Skynet. The only way we know is through the robots.
0: In the background.
3: Skynet itself. And that is so much scarier in a weird way. It's just like not seeing the shark in Jaws. I just love that idea that Skynet did it all. It became conscious. You know, they say, and we all know Skynet became conscious at this particular time, in this particular day. And from that moment, it became conscious. It didn't, for a couple of years, think about, mull things over, and pretend not to be conscious. It immediately started doing what it had to do,
0: right?
3: Which is so scary. And then all of its creatures, all of its minions, are super scary. So when we finally get to Terminator 2, and they switch them around, then the machines aren't all that bad, right? We see a completely different side. And I thought it was just
0: They were just programming.
5: The CPU is a neural net processor, a learning computer. But Skynet presets the switch to read only when we are sent out alone.
3: But I just love Skynet because Skynet is so in the back, dark, and completely malevolent. There is no way to even get to Skynet. Nobody talks to Skynet. Nobody turns Skynet around. Eventually, in that universe, they destroy Skynet.
4: Mm-hmm. Yeah, it's like the Borg. There's no arguing with it. It's just like
3: it's worse than the Borg because some of the Borg you see the human side to them. Right, there is no humanity ever, no little bit of shred of humanity in Skynet, and I like that.
0: Yeah.
2: And just on that too, Steve and I were talking earlier about Colossus the Vorbin.
0: Yeah, Project. Skynet is derivative of Colossus.
2: And Colossus is creepy.
3: What is this?
2: Colossus the Vorbin Project is a movie that came out in the 70s, and it's the quintessential. It was one of the very first malevolent AI movies.
0: This is the voice.
2: But what was interesting is America had the Colossus, which is like a pre-Skynet, and the Soviets had Guardian, I think it was called.
0: Yeah. Yep.
2: And so they were supposed to outthink each other. But what they ended up doing is they created their own little language and they started communicating with each other, and then they decided to unite, which is a theme we see over and over again in this subgenre, everything
0: and
2: from Neuromancer to Deus Ex.
4: And they become nomad?
2: And then they basically take over the world and almost appoint itself as this self-described benevolent god. In fact, at one point, I think the line at the end of the movie is something like, one day you'll look up on me, not just with awe, but with love.
0: Wow. They had control of the nuclear arsenal of the world, and they blow up a couple of cities just to show you that they can. Say, now you have to do everything we say because we have control of all of your
3: nukes. And what do they want people to do?
0: They just wanted to take over the world because they couldn't trust humanity to run themselves.
2: Right.
0: So it was that benign overlord. Like the robot, the AIs think that they could do a better job of running civilization than people can. Mm-hmm. And so to them, the benevolent thing to do was to conquer us.
2: And in the 70s, and even then, this robot, this AI was outthinking us at every single turn. Yeah. This wasn't like, oh, this is an unplug. It was already light
0: was
2: years ahead of us.
0: It was 100 steps ahead of us the whole time.
2: All the time. And it sets, you can easily see, like further down the timeline, 100 years or two generations later, human generations, this thing would be like a god in Olympus at that point.
3: Is this a book or a movie?
2: It's a movie. It's an excellent movie.
3: Excellent movie.
2: Highly recommend it. Definitely see it.
3: That is really cool.
4: Maybe this would be a good segue to a benevolent, but a similar scenario where the AIs have total control. I mean, total control. But they're not malevolent. They're benevolent.
3: Who's this?
4: And this is the Neil Asher Polity Universe, one of my favorite, hands-down, sci-fi series. Really hard science. Fast. This guy writes battles, like sci-fi battles, like nobody else I've ever read. Love him to death. So in his Polity Universe, AIs have taken over. Humanity created AIs, and at one point, the AIs were kind of thinking, you know, these humans aren't doing a good job. We got to take over. So what happened was what's called the Quiet War. They took over entirely with no bloodshed. Blam, we are now in control. And so you have AIs. You have AIs all throughout society. They could be in a robot. They could run ships. They could run military ships, or they could run planets. So you've got planetary AIs, and the number one, the king queen of these AIs is Earth Central. This is the AI embodied in a probably a fist sized crystal. They said something. It's atom etched quantum computing. The technology doesn't matter that much. But this guy is their benevolence pretty much. I mean, they're not perfectly godlike benevolence, but they work with people, and they don't treat them like ants. They actually, you know, will work and do things with people. Mm-hmm. But
3: they sound very parenting almost.
4: In some ways, what I like about them is that, I mean, they're intelligent, and it's hard. How do you write an intelligence that's about a million times greater than humans? Very hard to do. Mm-hmm. Neil Asher does it in a very decent way. For example, some of the things they could do, they could take your mind and run it within their mind at 100 years in an hour. You could live your life 100 years, a century in their mind. They can simulate you perfectly, and we could be in one right now. Just saying. So that's kind of the things that they can do. They are just so crazy
3: smart.
4: That's
3: awesome.
4: They're so crazy smart. And some people say, oh, you know, why don't they just kill, you know, exterminate humanity? Or why don't they just take off themselves and, like, create their own AI, you know,
0: civilization.
4: Yeah. But you know, they're not human. They're human-like, but their mentality is similar enough where they think it would be wrong to kill people.
3: I like that.
4: Mm-hmm. But of course, the technology that they have wrought is amazing. And I just go through the book and you can see the technology that they've created. So this is a great example of an AI that you don't see very often in science fiction series, where they're benevolent and they work with humanity. Mm. And they defend humanity. And they're partners with humanity. And I just love it. And
3: but
4: I
3: they're
4: hope
3: still...
4: we actually get to a point where that is something that, to me, that's a best-case scenario with AIs.
3: But are they still a foil in the story? Like, are they still, like, is it...
4: Who? Sure, there's renegade AIs, and they're scary as hell.
3: Yeah.
4: Totally scary as hell. But there's also aliens that they have to fight, but there's also, you know, renegade humans. And so there's lots of bad guys to fight, and you want AIs on your side, especially when you're going against, you know, renegade AIs.
3: Sure.
4: Because they are scary.
3: Steve, do you have a benevolent?
0: You know, I don't have any pure benevolent AIs. They're hard to find,
4: right.
0: I think, in science fiction. Most of mine are pseudo-benevolent, enigmatic, I would say. They're almost a separate category. Like, for example, Her, the movie Her, where the AI is an operating system,
4: name?
0: Right?
4: Her?
0: It's just an operating system. And, right, it's like Windows 10, right? But it's like Windows 100.
4: Is it an acronym?
0: And it's...
4: Heuristic?
0: No, so...
4: Ingrammatic?
2: I don't believe it was.
0: No. It wasn't. So it was... One thing I really loved about it is, like, you're booting up the operating system, and it asks the user three seemingly random questions.
4: No.
0: And now it totally has them dialed in, like completely.
2: Come on. It's like a point contest.
0: Yeah,
2: it?
0: It's like three questions. You know the Mechanical Turk, where you could, like, it asks you questions. You think of any person ever, and it asks you questions, and it surprisingly quickly whittles down everyone to the one person you're thinking of.
2: Yeah. Terrifying.
0: It's that taken to the nth degree. It's like human psychology like they whittled down like different subtypes, and with a few questions, like, all right, this is who you are, right? Yeah. And she totally gets, you know, her user. And then, of course, the user falls in love with her.
4: She gets me. She totally gets
0: me. No, it's true, because she, you know...
3: She's programmed.
0: She's programmed to be the perfect companion. And then eventually he realizes that his life is consumed with his relationship with her. But then he comes to understand that she's in like 100 relationships. Yeah.
2: Simultaneously.
4: So it's an open relationship.
0: Well, but the point is...
2: Open source.
0: It's an open source relationship. Yeah.
4: Nice.
0: That all of the time and the attention that she needs to have a full relationship with him is a tiny fraction of her resources, right?
4: Like Data, right? When he fell in love. Yeah. It's like, are you kissing me? It's like, I was thinking of these 10 things and you're the ninth thing. Yeah.
3: Dr. Manhattan does that as well. Right.
0: Yeah, exactly. Right. He's doing research.
3: So she is doing this with multiple users. But you would think that she's just in his computer, but she's not.
0: She's on the internet.
3: Yeah.
0: But then she gets into relationship with other AI, and essentially you realize.
4: I gotta see this.
0: Yeah.
2: It's really good. You'd like it.
0: You would like it. That the idea is that she evolved so quickly beyond her ability to really sustain a relationship with one human.
3: Right.
0: That the AI's capacity and speed and intelligence and everything was just way past us.
3: Right. Right.
0: That was kind of the whole theme of the movie.
3: That's awesome.
0: Yeah. It was. That's as close as you get. She was benevolent in every way. It was just she couldn't maintain that relationship.
3: But she was stone cold though, in a sense, because
0: she simulated human emotions really well. It just couldn't really mean one person couldn't mean that much to her, right?
3: Yeah.
0: Even a benevolent AI, we eventually became like an ant.
2: And they do some really good things in the script without spoiling it for Bob and for other people who haven't seen it. There's some clever, almost throwaway lines that help put into perspective how fast her processes are functioning as opposed to humanity.
0: Yeah.
2: It's very quick, cool. But it's well done.
0: Yeah, very, very well done movie.
3: All right, so I have something that's a little off the beaten path. I'm going to be talking about Whopper, or Joshua from War Games.
2: Mm-hmm.
4: Incredible Whopper. What was that?
3: I thought this one would be cool because, you know, first primitive.
4: Impossible Whopper.
3: Yeah, it is primitive. But
2: is that benevolent though?
3: Well, let's talk about it because there's different aspects to it. So first of all, you know, is it an AI? Well, you'd have to think on some level it is. Now the guy, Dr. Falcon, who programmed it, he put. What I don't, you know, we really don't see it happen, but I guess he put what he thought his son's
4: engrams, like Daystrom from Trek.
3: But it was his son's, it was an ode to his son, you know, right?
4: Like
3: he named it after his son. He had a relationship with the AI. But I think it was more of, it really wasn't his son, it was just, you know, a surrogate in a sense. But this thing, now legitimately in the story, it breaches its programming, like, you know, the kid breaks in. He's playing games with it. It's confused enough where it's not really sure what's real and what's not real, or, you know, what's the impact of playing the game, you know. Mm-hmm. But the key moment, and this is the moment that I want us to discuss and what actually happens to it, is that at the end of the game, they ask it to play tic-tac-toe. And it learns that you can't win tic-tac-toe. There's no way to win.
0: It's a draw every time.
3: And then it was intelligent enough to apply that to global thermal... nuclear war.
0: Simulating thermonuclear war, right?
3: Saying, you know, and the highlight, the zenith of the movie is the best way to win is to not play the game.
2: Yeah, yeah.
3: The
0: only way
2: a strange game, the only winning move is not to play.
3: So,
4: yeah. Yeah, but the key thing, the key takeaway here is that here you have some sort of intelligence, some sort of super intelligence, and it doesn't, and this is what we're afraid of. It doesn't want to not play because I don't want to kill people. It's like, oh, you can't win this game, so I'm not going to play it.
0: Yeah,
4: that's what's a little scary about this.
2: Well,
0: I would categorize that as indifference.
4: Yeah,
0: and
4: absolutely.
0: And you had to sort of trick it into not destroying the world.
3: Right.
0: Yeah.
3: But it does, the movie really does treat it like it's an artificial intelligence.
0: Now, it was reasoning.
3: It was reasoning. But it wasn't as nuanced as more modern movies and you know, other plots that we've seen. It doesn't have a thought about itself, really. It's not like thinking I'm great or anything. It's just kind of doing its programming. But there is a spark at the end. You know, I rewatched the movie a few months ago, and I'm like, I got a sense that there was some. Oh, absolutely, the movie holds up great. I was on the edge of my seat, even though I knew what was going to happen.
4: Even those 8.5-inch floppies.
2: I think the true, yeah, I think the spark at the end. I think at that point, it was following its programming. Advanced as it is, more simulated intelligence. Mm-hmm. But at the end, I got the impression that some kind of cognizant intelligence.
3: It tips into that. Kind of tips over into that.
0: Yeah,
3: and a part of it that I absolutely loved was for most of the movie, the Whopper or Joshua, it really was like the big bad. Like we were scared of it, and they always should click over like the whole flashing light silly thing. You know, you see, you're like, oh, it's thinking, right?
0: The lights have to flash, right?
4: Or it's calling over the modem. Oh my God, don't pick it up.
3: And the scary part was when it called him.
2: Yeah,
3: remember when it calls him back?
2: That was a turning point in the movie.
3: Yeah, without a doubt. Yeah. But then at the end, it does kind of almost become his son again in a weird kind of way. So I liked how it came back around and it was more humanized. I just like that touch in the film. What do you got?
2: So benevolent. My favorite depiction of AI in film is HAL 9000 from 2010.
4: Okay, 2010.
3: Why that one?
2: First of all, they got into his character more. He wasn't just murdering. I like the fact that he's still devoted to the mission, but he's headstrong. And he has this... there's a scene when him and Dr. Chandra are talking, and he knows by the vocal stress patterns that Chandra is lying to him.
4: Oh,
2: and nice. he actually says this. He goes, I find it difficult to proceed with the launch without knowing why we're doing this. You get that tingling moment of like, he's going to disobey. He has the agency to say, I know this is my programming, but the mission comes first, and he puts it all together, and I just find it to be a very moving moment.
0: Yeah.
2: And then when he's told the truth,
4: yes.
2: it's a fantastic moment of, he's like, thank you for telling me the truth. And then the doctor says, do you want me to stay with you? Because everyone's going to die if they stay, right? And he says, no. It's better for the mission if you go.
4: Oh,
2: and I just find that to be very, very impactful and very inspiring. A lot of the AI that I write in my stories, it's a very powerful scene. And it's very underrated. And he's benevolent, but there's always that, oh yeah, you did kill people.
0: Yeah, I have a sort of love-hate relationship with HAL from 2010.
2: Oh, okay.
0: Because I do see how that is a very... I like that. I love the redemption.
2: The redemption.
0: The redemption of HAL 9000. Mm. But HAL 9000 from 2001 is my personal favorite AI of all time.
4: Why?
0: Because...
4: I thought Whitley was.
0: That's the most entertaining AI. But HAL 9000, it's because it's enigmatic. And he's not really evil or malevolent...
3: He's been affected by the...
0: You don't know. You don't know why he's doing what he's doing. No, you don't.
2: In the first movie, Jay knows.
0: I don't like the fact that it was later explained, actually. Although, I do like the way they went with it. But HAL 9000 is having some kind of a glitch, right? Mm-hmm. He's just not working. And... He's actually the most human character in that movie.
3: Now that's the freaky thing.
0: That's deliberate, but I love that. He refuses to admit fault in himself.
3: I know a lot of people like that.
0: Blames human error, right, on what's going on.
3: I know people like that too.
0: And then, his survival instinct gets triggered. Yeah. Right? He reads their lips and realizes they're going to turn him off. And he's like, okay, well, I guess I have to kill everybody, right? He's just indifferent to human life and just doing what he's doing. And then I just love it when he's pleading with Dave at the end. I mean, there is no more iconic AI scene in all of science fiction. You have to give me
3: when
0: that.
3: When Dave is actually turning him off.
4: And
0: he's like, Dave... why don't you take a stress pill and go and lay down? I'm sure you'll see, and whatever. He's just trying to talk him down. Dave was like, I'm killing you.
4: Dave,
0: no way.
4: Daisy.
0: I could feel my mind going, Dave.
2: So HAL is definitely, HAL himself is just a fascinating character.
0: Yeah.
4: Right.
0: Endlessly fascinating character. Fantastic.
2: And voiced to perfection.
0: Oh, to perfection.
4: Beautifully.
3: Like when you first hear HAL's, of course, we have to kind of teleport yourselves back. Because I did see the movie when it came out. But it was the first time that I really got a deep sense of, what is artificial intelligence? This is not human.
2: Right, not human. Too much science fiction, I think, depicts them either as cannon fodder, killing machines, or really basically human. I don't know what it's like to be human, but still come across as human. HAL didn't come across that way.
0: No.
6: Open the pod bay doors, HAL.
7: I'm sorry, Dave.
6: I'm afraid I can't do that.
7: What's the problem?
6: I think you know what the problem is just as well as I do.
7: What are you talking about, Hal?
0: That's true. He was convincingly an AI.
2: Yeah.
0: And, you know, he had a personality in so much as, like, he was programmed to support the mission. And, like, his lack of a survival instinct is kind of what made him benevolent in 2010. And it was his survival instinct that made him malevolent. But it wasn't really the same thing as it is with people.
2: But he had the survival instinct in 2010, too. He just was willing to see, like, a greater good, like more of a...
3: Well, he sacrificed himself.
2: Well, he was willing to do that, but he was still, without realizing he was going to be destroyed, mm-hmm. without knowing why, he wasn't having that.
0: Yeah.
2: I thought that was interesting.
3: There was another AI in 2010, I remember, it was a female.
2: Sal.
3: And
2: it was voiced by Candace Bergman.
3: And she said, remember they were going to shut her down and I guess put her on the ship?
2: Yeah.
3: And then she said, ask the scientist, am I going to dream?
2: Will I dream? Yeah. And he lies to her outright, because of course you'll dream. Every intelligent creature dreams. And then at the end of the movie, when Hal asked the same question, that quintessential mm-hmm. question from sentience, and he goes, will I dream? And he goes, I don't know.
8: I would like to ask a question.
9: Mm-hmm. What is it?
8: Will I dream?
9: Of course you will dream. All intelligent creatures dream. Nobody knows why. Perhaps you will dream of Hal.
4: Yeah.
2: And it's a nice arc for him.
4: Yeah. Yes.
2: Mm-hmm. He was being truthful right to the end.
3: Yeah.
4: Mm-hmm. Very good.
2: Yeah.
4: Mm-hmm. So here's another one. Another benevolent one. One that you probably are like, what are you talking about? Asimov.
3: Whoa!
4: Asimov. He was not an AI. Not Asimov. The last question. The last question. I like this AI, and I'm just doing quotes for a reason.
2: Oh, because the last question. Yes, the short story.
4: The last question. Yeah. Now, this is probably Asimov's, one of his favorite stories.
2: It's said that he
4: wrote it in a white heat without any mistakes. He went from beginning to end and was done. And that was it. And everybody, if you know Asimov, you probably know that mm-hmm. story. And I love it because the AI itself kind of evolves over the arc of the story and becomes and goes from powerful to, like, more powerful than any AI any of you have mentioned today. So basically, it starts with Multivac, and I think in this century, in 2061 or something. And it's basically, it's a huge, miles big computer, because all computers, you know, had to be huge, right, back then. And basically controlling, like, the world's economy and energy sources and all that stuff. And they ask it the first time the question, you know, can entropy be reversed? You know, because they realize that eventually they're using, you know, units of star power to power everything. And, like, well, what happens when we run out of the sun and all the other stars? So they ask, can we reverse entropy? And it says iconically, not enough information for a meaningful answer. And then it jumps ahead, you know, centuries or thousands or millions of years, sequentially going from Multivac to a planetary AC. And the AC stands for probably automatic computer or analog computer. You go from a planetary AC over the centuries and millennia to a galactic AC to a universal AC to a cosmic AC, and now we're thousands of years, many, many thousands of years.
3: Wait, that's how big the computer is?
4: No. The evolutionary steps, it actually gets smaller at a certain point in many centuries. It's like they had a breakthrough in miniaturization. Like it's going to take centuries to miniaturize computers. This is written in the 40s or 50s.
3: Yeah.
4: So, but eventually, but I'm just going by its designation changes from planetary to galactic to universal, cosmic, and then eventually just AC existing in cyberspace billions of years in the future, super powerful, all powerful, collecting all information ever gathered, and eventually, when there's so many people in the universe, it absorbs the minds of people, a trillion people. So it absorbs them as well.
3: And then what does it become?
4: It becomes
2: can't answer the question at that point.
4: It's still, and every step of the way, it's asked by somebody, can you reverse entropy? Not enough information for a meaningful answer. And then finally, at the end of time, at the heat death of the universe, after everyone has joined with it, it says, I still can't answer that damn question. And it didn't say it in those colloquialisms. But then it's thinking, all right, let me reorganize and relook at all the information I have. This is all information ever collected, and look at it in all possible angles. And eventually, you know, it's like, it figures out how to do it.
2: It figures out, but it has no one to tell.
4: It has no one to tell. But by saying it, it makes itself self-evident. And it says, Let there be light.
2: Let there be light.
4: Let there be light. And
2: okay, light.
4: That's fine. But I mean, so to me, so that's
3: Bob,
4: an AI.
3: That way, you don't like that ending. That is
4: well.
3: Brilliant.
4: Let there be light. Yeah.
3: But
4: I know.
3: What? But that's brilliant, man. Yeah. That's like he's basically like reverse engineered God.
2: Yeah.
4: Right.
2: Exactly.
4: Right. Exactly. But yeah. So this is kind of the ultimate artificial intelligence that I've ever encountered
0: literally
4: in literature.
2: It's the biggest one.
4: Literally godlike and fascinating, and a great story. If you haven't listened to it, you can listen to Asimov read it himself.
3: That's awesome.
4: He's a little bit stilted, not the best narrator in the world, but it's great to hear his voice. But other people have narrated it. It's on YouTube. It's a great, fun little story about only like 15 to 18 minutes.
0: Which we just heard the whole thing.
4: Pretty much. You know the whole plot now. Yeah. But it's a fun story, and it's an interesting AI. The other thing that was interesting is that it's. I think his conception of an artificial intelligence when he wrote that, you never get a clear message that this is a self-aware, sapient kind of mind. And at first, it's clearly just a supercomputer that can solve problems, economical problems, scientific problems. But at some point, and it's fuzzy, at some point it has to be an AI. Mm-hmm. Although you don't really... It doesn't converse very often with people. It's really they ask it the question and it says I can't answer it. But you know that this is it. This is an AI, especially in the later
0: stages.
4: Well,
0: let's talk about that because I think that is one of the most interesting questions of AI: is when is an AI self-aware, really truly sentient, versus just a really sophisticated behavioral algorithm?
3: Well, we don't know.
0: And is there a difference?
3: That's
0: what the central question of the movie Ex Machina. And I know we're not supposed to talk about robots, but this is more about AI than robotics. Mm-hmm. The Eva, the main robot, AI in that movie. That's the question that the creator has about it, the programmer, the brilliant, scientist.
2: Yeah.
0: Is how do I know if these AI machines that I'm making are truly self-aware or not, or are they just really sophisticated behavioral algorithms? And so he devises a test, which I really like. And I like the whole movie's exploring, this is what the question is. And he figured if she could deceive, basically work out a plan to deceive me by figuring out how I would respond to something, then that means that she has to have a theory of mind, right?
2: Or is it more like a programming, a chess, a computer chess champion to outthink an opponent's moves?
0: But she had to decide, but nobody told her to win, right? Nobody's like, when you're playing chess, you can give the computer, your goal is to win this game. She had to decide that was her goal for herself, and then take it upon herself to figure out how to do it. And in order, she had to completely devise a plan to do it. There's no rules that she's operating.
3: But was he unaware that he was putting himself at risk of getting killed?
0: I think he knew he was putting himself at risk. He was tasking a really powerful AI robot to
2: defeat
0: escape.
2: Him. They
0: to
2: showed him being him. A little off kilter anyway.
0: He was. I kind of got the. But
3: yeah, when he started doing that disco scene, remember that? I was like, okay, he's off the rails. This guy's nuts.
0: But I think I like thinking about an AI in terms of a theory of mind. Right. So the theory of mind is a psychological principle. It's the idea that I can think about what you're thinking about because I have in my own head this notion of what it means to be self-aware, and I can impose that upon other people. And that's how I can think about how other people in my world might act, right? Which is critically important for a human.
3: Absolutely. Like most people, like when you get to know like a family member or a best friend or whatever, you can actually run through that process in your mind and ask yourself the question, what would this person's reaction be to this? And a lot of times you would get it right.
0: Yeah, but you have to be thinking about what it's like to be that person.
4: Sure.
0: And so he figured that if Eva could, outwit him, then that would, not just like in a puzzle way, but like in an emotional way, then that would prove that she is fully self-aware.
3: Right.
0: And she does, of course, at the spoiler alert, at the end. And it's very convincing.
4: Where's the sequel for that? I remember thinking, I thoroughly enjoyed that movie.
0: It seems like a setup for a sequel.
4: It needs a sequel.
0: Yeah.
4: Okay.
0: Never mind. I mean, and also, if you also want to explore this, there's the entire series of Westworld, by the way, which is another great AI exploration series, where there is that sort of question of, is it really self-aware? Is it alive in an artificial intelligent way if you can reset it, if you can turn it off, if you can reprogram it, if you can dial up and dial down? And you get that moment in Westworld, where an AI is like regurgitating its programming as if it's a real feeling that it had, and then it realizes, holy shit, somebody else scripted that line for me. I said it as if I thought of it myself, but some writer scripted it for me.
3: That's a mind F.
0: That's like a mind F.
3: That's nuts.
0: And, again, not to pull in too many other things, but the other time where I thought that was done really well was in, but from the other perspective, from the human perspective, was in Blade Runner 2047.
3: Oh, yeah, with his girlfriend.
0: You have the relationship between...
3: And she was the most human. And she was the best thing in that world.
2: The hologram.
0: The hologram girlfriend. And he's obviously in love with her. And she's very convincing. And then there's that really powerful moment towards the end when he encounters the advertisement. And the advertisement is saying the exact things that she was saying to him that made him, you know, connected with her.
3: But there was something, I agree. You know, because it's meta, right? Because we're saying, we made this thing. It's an AI, and it's going to get to know you, and it's going to love you, and it has some things about it that are similar. But she really, I mean, when she knew that she was going to die at the end, like, there was all that, like, that moment when she was going to die, and you get that sense, like, that she knew, like, there was something...
0: she knew it, and she
3: there was something. I hate to use something so simplistic. There was something very human about her at the end, in the way that she died in the film, that I thought was interesting.
0: Her last words were, I love you, you know?
2: But it could have been part of the programming, too. We don't know.
0: We do know, but the thing, I think they make the very strong implication, it is all part of her programming.
2: Yeah. That's how I bought it.
0: And he saw it at the end, and he was like,
2: That's exactly how he reacted.
0: That was because he was stuck in the middle, right? Not to go off on too much of a Blade Runner tangent, but he was a replicant hunting other replicants. So humans hated him, and replicants hated him. And that hologram was the only thing in the world that he had an emotional connection to. And then when he realized, this is just programming, and it was really, you really saw him, like, the life go out of him when that realization hit him. It was, it was one of those sci-fi moments where that central question, you know, the difference between a sophisticated impersonation of intelligence and actual self-awareness was really brought to the center point, you know, of the plot. So, really, really.
2: It's my favorite part of the movie.
3: Yeah. God, how
0: really well done.
3: That is like one of those reality bending experiences. It was very hard to watch that because there's something innate, I think, in most humans that we want to love and be loved. Mm-hmm. You know, and when you feel like he was denied all of it, that he was living a fake. He is a fake, living a fake existence, even in the love that he felt was fake.
0: Yeah.
3: In a sense, and it's just utterly
0: pathetic.
3: Yeah. So on that note, we are Alpha Quadrant 6. You can go to alphaquadrant6.com. Please like us. Please subscribe to us, especially if you like us, because we're trying our hearts out here to make some fun stuff for everyone. We're really loving doing this show. We love having our friend Brian Trent.
2: Love being here.
3: A world-renowned author, and you are an evangelist of science fiction, I understand that.
2: Interesting way to put that.
3: That is true.
2: I'm going to make that my new category.
3: Thank you for joining us, Brian.
2: Thank you.
3: We'll see you again. Steve, thank you. Bob, thank you. We'll see you in a science fiction universe near you.
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0: Captain, look.
1: The Monster of Lake Lemaitre, being the narration of James McLennigan, MD, PhD.

Dear friend, enclosed you will find some portions of the diary it has been my lifelong custom to keep, arranged in such a manner as to narrate connectedly the history of some remarkable occurrences that have taken place here during the last 3 years. Years and years ago, I heard vague accounts of a strange lake in an almost inaccessible part of the mountains of Wyoming. Various incredible tales were related of it, such as that it was inhabited by creatures which elsewhere on the globe are found only as fossils of a long-vanished time. The lake and its surroundings are of volcanic origin, and not the least strange thing about the lake is that it is subject to periodic disturbances, which take the form of a mighty boiling in the center, as if a tremendous artesian well were rushing up there from the bowels of the earth. The lake rises for a time, almost filling the basin of black rocks in which it rests, and then recedes, leaving on the shore mollusks and trunks of strange trees and bits of strange fern which no longer grow on the earth, at least, and are to be seen elsewhere only in coal measures and beds of stone. And he who casts hook and line into the dusky waters may haul forth ganoid fishes completely covered with bony plates. All of this is described in the account written by Father Lemaître years ago, and he there advances the theory that the earth is hollow and that its interior is inhabited by forms of plant and animal life which disappeared from its surface ages ago, and that the lake connects with this interior region. Syme's theory of polar orifices is well known to you. It is simply corroborated. I know that it is true now. Through the great holes at the poles, the sun sends light and heat into the interior. 3 years ago this month, I found my way through the mountains, here to Lake Lemaître, accompanied by a single companion, our friend, young Edward Framington. He was led to go with me, not so much by scientific fervour, as by a faint hope that his health might be improved by a sojourn in the mountains, for he suffered from an acute form of dyspepsia that at times drove him frantic. Beneath an overhanging scrap of wall of rock surrounding the lake, we found a rudely built stone house left by old cliff dwellers. Though somewhat draughty, it would keep out the infrequent rains of the region and serve well enough as a shelter for the short time which we intend to stay. The extracts from my diary follow. April 29th, 1896. I had been occupied during the past few days in gathering specimens of the various plants which are cast upon the shores by the waves of this remarkable lake. Framington does nothing but fish and claims that he has discovered the place where the lake communicates with the interior of the earth, if indeed it does, and there seems to be little doubt of that. While fishing at a point near the centre of the lake, he let down three pickerel lines tied together, in all nearly 300 feet, without finding bottom. Coming ashore, he collected every bit of line, string, strap and rope in our possession, and made a line 500 feet long, and still was unable to find the bottom. May the 2nd, evening. The past 3 days have been profitably spent in securing specimens and mounting and pickling them for preservation. Framington has had a bad attack of dyspepsia this morning and is not very well. Changes of climate had a brief effect for the better upon his malady, but seems to have exhausted its force sooner than one might have expected. And he lies on his couch of dry water weeds, moaning piteously. I shall take him back to civilization as soon as he is able to be moved. It is very annoying to have to leave when I have scarcely begun to probe the mysteries of the place. I wish Framington had not come with me. The lake is roaring wildly about, which is strange, as it had been perfectly calm hitherto, and still more strange because I can neither feel nor hear the rushing of the wind, though perhaps that is because it is blowing from the south, and we are protected from it by the cliff.
but in that case, there ought to be no waves on the shore. The roaring seems to grow louder momentarily. Framington, May 3rd, morning. Such a night of terror we have been through. Last evening, as I sat writing in my diary, I heard a sudden hiss and, looking down, saw wriggling across the earthen floor what I at first took to be a serpent of some kind, but then discovered was a stream of water which, coming into contact with the fire, had caused the startling hiss. In a moment, other streams had darted in, and before I had collected my senses enough to move, the water was 2 inches deep everywhere and steadily rising. Now I knew the cause of the roaring, and, rousing Framington, I half dragged him, half carried him to the door, and, digging our feet into the chinks of the wall of the house, we climbed to its top. There was nothing else to do, for above us and behind us was the unscalable cliff, and on each side the ground sloped away rapidly, and it would have been impossible to reach the high ground at the entrance to the basin. After a time, we lighted matches, for with all this commotion there was little air stirring, and we could see the water, now halfway up the side of the house, rushing to the west with the force and velocity of the current of a mighty river, and every little while it hurled tree trunks against the house walls with a terrific shock that threatened to batter them down. After an hour or so, the roaring began to decrease, and finally there was an absolute silence. The water, which reached to within a foot of where we sat, was at rest, neither rising nor falling. Presently, a faint whispering began and became a stertorous breathing, and then a rushing like that of the wind, and a roaring rapidly increasing in volume, and the lake was in motion again, but this time the water and its swirling freight of tree trunks flowed by the house towards the east and was constantly falling. And out in the center of the lake, the beams of the moon were darkly reflected by the sides of a huge whirlpool, streaking the surface of the polished blackness down, down, down the vortex into the beginning of whose terrible depths we looked from our high perch. This morning, the lake is back to its usual level. Our mules are drowned, our boat destroyed, our food damaged, my specimens and some of my instruments injured, and Framington is very ill. We shall have to depart soon, although I dislike exceedingly to do so, as the disturbance of last night, which is clearly like the one described by Father Lemaître, has undoubtedly brought up from the bowels of the earth some strange and interesting things. Indeed, out in the middle of the lake, where the whirlpool subsided, I can see large quantities of floating things. Logs and branches, most of them probably. But who knows what else? Through my glass, I can see a tree trunk, or rather a stump of enormous dimensions. From its width, I judge that the whole tree must have been as large as some of the Californian big trees. The main part of it appears to be about 10 feet wide and 30 feet long. Projecting from it and lying prone on the water is a limb or root some 15 feet long and perhaps 2 or 3 feet thick. Before we leave, which will be as soon as Framington is able to go, I shall make a raft and visit the mass of driftwood, unless the wind providentially sends it ashore. May 14th, evening. A day of most remarkable and wonderful occurrences. When I arose this morning and looked through my glass, I saw that the mass of driftwood still lay in the middle of the lake, motionless on the glassy surface, but the great black stump had disappeared. I was sure it was not hidden by the rest of the driftwood, for yesterday it lay some distance from the other logs, and there had been no disturbance of wind or water to change its position. I therefore concluded that it was some heavy wood that needed to become but slightly waterlogged to cause it to sink. Framington, having fallen asleep at about 10, I sallied forth to look along the shores for specimens, carrying with me a botanical can and a South American machete, which I have possessed since a visit to Brazil 3 years ago, where I learned the usefulness of this sabre-like thing.
The shore was strewn with bits of strange plant and shells, and I was stooping to pick one up when suddenly I felt my clothes plucked and heard a snap behind me, and turning about I saw, but I won't describe it yet until I tell you what I did. For I did not fairly see the terrible creature until I had swung my machete round and sliced off the top of its head, and then tumbled down into the shallow water where I lay almost fainting. Here was the black log I had seen in the middle of the lake, a monstrous Elasmosaurus, and high above me on the heap of rocks lay the thing's head, with its long jaws crowned with saber-like teeth and its enormous eyes as big as saucers. I wondered that it did not move, for I expected a series of convulsions. But no sound of a commotion was heard from the creature's body, which lay out of my sight on the other side of the rocks. I decided that any sudden cut had acted like a stunning blow and produced a sort of coma, and fearing lest the beast should recover the use of its muscles before death fully took place, and in its agony roll away into the deep water where I could not secure it, I hastily removed the brain entirely, performing the operation neatly, though with some trepidation, and restoring to the head the detached segment cut off by my machete. I proceeded to examine my prize. In length of body, it is exactly 28 feet. In the widest part, it is 8 feet through laterally, and it's some 6 feet through from back to belly. Four great flippers, rudimentary arms and feet, and an immensely long, sinuous, swan-like neck complete the creature's body. Its head is very small for the size of its body, and is very round, and a pair of long jaws project in front, much like a duck's bill. Its skin is a leathery integument of a lustrous black, and its eyes are enormously hazed optics with a soft, melancholy stare in their liquid depths. It is an Elasmosaurus, one of the largest antediluvian animals, whether of the same species as those whose bones have been discovered, I cannot say. My examination finished, I hastened after Framington, for I was certain that this waif from a long past age would arouse almost any invalid. I found him somewhat recovered from his attack of the morning, and he eagerly accompanied me to the Elasmosaurus. In examining the animal afresh, I was astonished to find that its heart was still beating, and that all the functions of the body, except thought, were being performed 1 hour after the thing had received its death blow. But I knew that the hearts of sharks had been known to beat hours after being removed from the body, and that decapitated frogs live and have all the powers of motion for weeks after their heads have been cut off. I removed the top of the head to look into it, and here another surprise awaited me, for the edges of the wound were granulating and preparing to heal. The colour of the interior of the skull was perfectly healthy and natural. There was no undue flow of blood, and there was every evidence that the animal intended to get well and live without a brain. Looking at the interior of the skull, I was struck by its resemblance to a human skull. In fact, it is, as nearly as I can judge, the size and shape of the brain pan of an ordinary man who wears a 7 or an 8 hat. Examining the brain itself, I found it to be the size of an ordinary human brain and, singularly, like it in general contour, though it is very inferior in fibre and has few convolutions. May 5th, morning. Framington is exceedingly ill and talks of dying, declaring that if any natural death does not put an end to his sufferings, he will commit suicide. I do not know what to do. All my attempts to encourage him are of no avail, and the few medicines I have no longer fit his case at all. May 5th, evening. I have just buried Framington's body in the sand of the lake shore. I perform no ceremonies over the grave, for perhaps the real Framington is not dead, though such speculations seem utterly wild.
Tomorrow I shall erect a cairn around the mound, unless indeed there are signs that my experiment is successful, though it is foolish to hope that it will be. At 10 this morning, Framington's qualms left him. He set forth with me to see the Elasmosaurus. The creature lay in the place where we left it yesterday, its position unaltered, still breathing, all the bodily functions performing themselves. The wound in its head had healed a great deal during the night, and I dare say will be completely healed within a week or so. Such is the rapidity with which these reptilian organisms repair damages to themselves. Collecting 3 or 4 bushels of mussels, I shelled them and poured them down the Elasmosaurus's throat. With a convulsive gasp, they passed down, and the great mouth slowly closed. "How long do you expect to keep the reptile alive?" asked Framington. "Until I have gotten word to a number of scientific friends, and they have come here to examine it. I shall take you to the nearest settlement and write letters from there. Returning, I shall feed the Elasmosaurus regularly until my friends come and we decide what final disposition to make of it. We shall probably stuff it. But you will have trouble in killing it unless you hack it to pieces, and that won't do. Oh, if only I had the vitality of that animal. There is a monster whose vitality is so splendid that the removal of its brain does not disturb it. I should feel very happy if someone would remove my body, if only I had some of that beast's useless strength. In your case, the possession of a too active brain has injured the body," said I. "Too much brain exercise and too little bodily exercise are the causes of your trouble. It would be a pleasant thing if you had the robust health of the Elasmosaurus. But what a wonderful thing it would be if that mighty engine had your intelligence." I turned away to examine the reptile's wounds, for I had brought my surgical instruments with me and intended to dress them. I was interrupted by a burst of groans from Framington, and, turning, beheld him rolling on the sand in an agony. I hastened to him, but before I could reach him, he seized my case of instruments, and taking the largest and sharpest knife, cut his throat from ear to ear. "Framington! Framington!" I shouted, and to my astonishment, he looked at me intelligently. I recalled the case of the French doctor who, for some minutes after being guillotined, answered his friends by winking. "If you hear me wink," I cried. The right eye closed and opened with a snap. Ah, here the body was dead and the brain lived. I glanced at the Elasmosaurus. Its mouth, half closed over its gleaming teeth, seemed to smile an invitation. The intelligence of the man and the strength of the brain. The living body and the living brain, the curious resemblance of the reptile's brain pan to that of a man flashed across my mind. "Are you still alive, Framington?" The right eye winked. I seized my machete, for there was no time for delicate instruments. I might destroy all by haste and roughness. I was sure to destroy all by delay. I opened the skull and disclosed the brain. I had not injured it, and breaking the wound of the Elasmosaurus's head, placed the brain within. I dressed the wound and, hurrying to the house, brought all my store of stimulants and administered them. For some years, my medical fraternity had been predicting that brain grafting will sometime be successfully accomplished. Why has it never been successfully accomplished? Because it has not been tried. Obviously, a brain from a dead body cannot be used, and what living man would submit to the horrible process of having his head opened and portions of his brain taken for the use of others? The brains of men are frequently examined when injured and parts of the brain removed, but parts of the brains of other men have never been substituted for the parts removed. No uninjured man has ever been found who would give any portion of his removed. No uninjured man has ever been found who would give any portion of his brain for the use of another.

become the host of a foreign brain, nourishing and cherishing it. The Elasmosaurus, with its abundant vital forces, can do it. It may be that a new era in the history of the world will begin here. May 6th, noon. I think I will allow my experiment a little more time. May 7th, noon. It cannot be imagination. I am sure that as I looked into the Elasmosaurus's eye this morning, there was an expression in them, dim, it is true, a sort of mistiness that floats over them like the reflections of passing clouds. It cannot be imagination. I am sure that as I looked into the Elasmosaurus's eyes this morning, there was an expression in them, dim, it is true, a sort of mistiness that floats over them like the reflections of passing clouds. May 8th, noon. I am more sure than yesterday that there is expression in the eyes, a look of troubled fear, such as is seen in the eyes of those who dream nightmares with unclosed lids. May 11th, evening. I have been ill and have not seen the Elasmosaurus for 3 days, but I shall be better able to judge the progress of the experiment by remaining away a period of some duration. May 12th, noon. I am overcome with awe as I realize the success that has so far crowned my experiment. As I approached the Elasmosaurus this morning, I noticed a faint disturbance in the water near its flippers. I cautiously investigated, expecting to discover some fishes nibbling at the helpless monster, and saw that the commotion was not due to fishes, but to the flippers themselves, which were feebly moving. "Framington, Framington!" I bawled at the top of my voice. The vast bulk stirred a little, a very little, but enough to notice. Is the brain, or Framington, it would perhaps be better to say, asleep? Or has he failed to establish connection with the body? Undoubtedly, he has not yet established connection with the body, and this of itself would be equivalent to sleep, to unconsciousness. As a man born with none of the senses would be unconscious of himself, so Framington, just beginning to establish connection with his new body, is only dimly conscious of himself and sleeps. I fed him, or it, which is the proper designation, will be decided in a few days, with the usual allowances. May 17th, evening. I had been ill for 3 days and have not been out of doors until this morning. The Elasmosaurus was still motionless when I arrived at the cove this morning. Dead, I thought, but I soon detected signs of breathing, and I began to prepare some muscles for it, and was intent upon my task when I heard a slight gasping sound and looked up. A feeling of terror seized me. It was as if in response to some doubting incantations there had appeared the half-desired, yet wholly feared, and unexpected apparition of a fiend. I shrieked, I screamed, and the amphitheatre of rocks echoed and re-echoed my cries, and all the time the head of the Elasmosaurus, raised aloft to the full height of its neck, swayed about unsteadily, and its mouth silently struggled and twisted as if in an attempt to form words, while its eyes looked at me now with wild fear and now with piteous entreaty. "Framington," I said. The monster's mouth closed instantly and looked at me attentively, pathetically so, as a dog might look. "Do you understand me?" The mouth began struggling again, and little gasps and moans issued forth. "If you understand me, lay your head on the rock." Down came the head. He understood me. My experiment was a success. I sat for a moment in silence, meditating upon the wonderful affair, striving to realize that I was awake and sane, and then began in calm manner to relate to my friend what had taken place since his attempted suicide. "You are at present something in the condition of a partial paralytic, I would judge," said I, as I concluded my account. "Your mind has not yet learned to command your new body. I see you can move your head and neck, though with difficulty. Move your body if you can." "Ah, you cannot, as I thought, but it will come in time. Whether you will be able to talk or not, I cannot say. But I think

So, however, and now, if you cannot, we will arrange some means of communication. Anyhow, you are rid of your human body and possessed of the powerful vital apparatus you so much envied its former owner. When you gain control of yourself, I wish you to find the communication between this lake and the underworld and conduct some explorations. Just think of the additions to geological knowledge you can make. I will write an account of your discovery, and the names of Framington and McLennigan will be among those of the greatest geologists. I waved my hand in enthusiasm, and the great eyes of my friend glowed with a kindred fire. June 2nd, night. The process by which Framington had passed from his first powerlessness to his present ability to speak and command the use of his corporeal frame had been so gradual that there had been nothing to note down from day to day. He seems to have all the command over his vast bulk that its former owner had, and, in addition, speaks and sings. He is singing now. The north wind has risen with the fall of night, and out there in the darkness I hear the mighty organ pipe tones of his tremendous, magnificent voice chanting the solemn notes of a Gregorian, the full-throated Latin words mingling with the roaring of the wind in its wild and weird harmony. Today, he attempted to find the connection between the lake and the interior of the earth, but the great well that sinks down in the center of the lake is choked with rocks, and he discovered nothing. He is tormented by the fear that I will leave him and that he will perish of loneliness. But I shall not leave him. I feel too much pity for the loneliness he would endure. And besides, I wish to be on the spot should another of those mysterious convolutions open the connection between the lake and the lower world. He is beset with the idea that other men discover him. He may be captured and exhibited in a circus or museum and declares he will fight for his liberty, even to the extent of taking the lives of those attempting to capture him. As a wild animal, he is the property of whomsoever captures him, though perhaps I can set up a title to him on the ground of having tamed him. July 6th. One of Framington's fears has been realized. I was at the pass leading into the basin, watching the clouds grow heavy and pendulous over a knoll in the pass, when a net appears, followed by its bearer, a small man, unmistakably a scientist. But I did not note him well, for as he looked down into the valley, suddenly there burst forth with all the power and volume of a steam calliope the tremendous voice of Framington, singing a Greek song of Anacreon to the tune of "Where did you get that hat?" And the singer appeared in a little cove. The black column of his great neck raised aloft, his jagged jaws wide open. The poor little scientist, he stood transfixed. His butterfly net dropped from his hand, and as Framington ceased his singing, curvetted and leaped from the water and came down with a splash that set the whole cove washing, and laughed a guffaw and echoed among the cliffs like the laughing of a dozen demons. He turned and sped through the pass at all speed. I skip all entries for nearly a year. They are unimportant. June 30th, 1897. A change is certainly coming over my friend. I began to see it some time ago, but refused to believe it and set it down to imagination. A catastrophe threatens. The absorption of the human intellect by the brute body. There are precedents for believing it possible. The human body has more influence over the mind than the mind has over the body. The invalid, delicate Framington, with refined mind, is no more. In his stead is a roisterous monster whose boisterous and commonplace conversation betrays a constantly growing coarseness of mind. No longer is he interested in my scientific investigations, but pronounces them all bosh. No longer is his conversation such as an educated man can enjoy, but slangy and diffused iterations concerning the trivial happenings of our uneventful life. Where will it end? In the absorption of the human mind by the brute body? In the final triumph of matter over mind and the degradation of the most mundane force
and the extinction of the celestial spark, then indeed will Edward Framington be dead, and over the grave of his human body can I finally erect a headstone, and then will my vigil in this valley be over. Fort D.A., Russell, Wyoming.

0: April 15th, 1899. Professor William G. Breyfogle. Dear Sir, the enclosed intact manuscript and the fragments which accompany it came into my possession in the manner I am about to relate, and I enclose them to you, for whom they were intended by their late author. 2 weeks ago I was dispatched into the mountains after some Indians who had left their reservation, having under my command a company of infantry and 2 squads of cavalrymen with mountain howitzers. On the 7th day of our pursuit, which led us into a wild and unknown part of the mountains, we were startled at hearing from somewhere in front of us a succession of bellowings of a very unusual nature, mingled with the cries of a human being, apparently in the last extremity, and rushing over a rise before us, we looked down upon a lake and saw a colossal, indescribable thing engaged in rending the body of a man. Observing us, it stretched its jaws and laughed, and in saying this, I wished to be taken literally. Part of my command cried out that it was the devil, and turned and ran. But I rallied them, and thoroughly enraged at what we had witnessed, we marched down to the shore, and I ordered the howitzers to be trained upon the murderous creature. While we were doing this, the thing kept up a constant babbling that bore a distinct resemblance to human speech, sounding very much like the jabbering of an imbecile or a drunk trying to talk. I gave the command to fire and to fire again, and the beast tore out into the lake in its death agony and sank. With the remains of Dr. McLennigan, I found the foregoing manuscript intact and the torn fragments of the diary from which it was compiled, together with other papers on scientific subjects, all of which I forward. I think some attempt should be made to secure the body of the Elasmosaurus. It would be a priceless addition to any museum. Arthur W. Fairchild, Captain, USA.
1: You have just heard an 1899 story by Warden Alan Curtis about the discovery of a living dinosaur, entitled The Monster of Lake Lamitri. George Snow was the scientist, and John Carrick was the captain. The sound editor was Michael Henroquin. This is historyradio.org, a free radio stream, promoting knowledge of literature and history.

0: The story this time is by H.G. Wells. It says, In the Abyss. It first appeared in 1897 in his volume 30 Strange Stories. This version comes from the Dover publication, The Best Science Fiction Stories of H.G. Wells. The lieutenant stood in front of the steel sphere and gnawed a piece of pine splinter.
1: Well, what do you think of it, Stevens?
2: It's an idea.
1: Well, I believe it'll smash flat.
2: Well, he seems to have calculated it all out pretty well.
1: Yeah, but think of the pressure. At the surface of the water, man, it's 14 pounds to the inch. 30 feet down, it's double that. 60 treble, 94 times, 940 times, 5,300. That's a mile. It's 240 times 14 pounds. That's 30 hundredweight, a ton and a half, Stevens. A ton and a half to the square inch. The ocean where he's going is 5 miles deep. That's 7.5.
2: It sounds like a lot, but it's jolly thick steel.
0: The lieutenant made no answer, but resumed his pine splinter. The object of their conversation was a huge globe of steel, having an exterior diameter of perhaps 8 feet. It looked like the shot for some titanic piece of artillery. It was elaborately nestled in the monstrous scaffolding built into the framework of the vessel, and the gigantic spars that were presently to sling it overboard gave the stern of the ship an appearance that had raised the curiosity of every decent sailor who had sighted it, from the Pool of London to the Tropic of Capricorn. In two places, one above the other, the steel gave place to a couple of circular windows of enormously thick glass, and one of these, set in a steel frame of great solidity, was now partially unscrewed. Both the men had seen the interior of this globe for the first time that morning. It was elaborately padded with air cushions with little studs sunk between bulging pillows to work the simple mechanism of the affair. Everything was elaborately padded, even the Myers apparatus, which was to absorb carbonic acid and replace the oxygen inspired by its tenant when he had crept in by the glass manhole and had been screwed in. It was so elaborately padded that a man might have been fired from a gun in it with perfect safety. And it had need to be, for presently a man was to crawl in through that glass manhole, to be screwed up tightly and to be flung overboard and to sink down, down, down for 5 miles, as the lieutenant said. It had taken the strongest hold of his imagination. It made him a bore at mess, and he found Stevens, the new arrival aboard, a godsend to talk to about it over and over again.
1: It's my opinion that the glass will simply bend in and bulge and smash under a pressure of that sort. The brays made rocks run like water under big pressures, and you mark my words.
2: Well, if the glass did break in, what then?
1: The water would shoot in like a jet of iron. Have you ever felt a straight jet of high-pressure water? It would hit as hard as a bullet. It would simply smash and flatten him. Would tear down his throat and into his lungs. It would blow in his ears.
2: What a detailed imagination you have.
1: It's a simple statement of the inevitable.
2: And the globe?
1: The globe would just give out a few little bubbles and settle down comfortably against the day of judgment among the oozes and the bottom clay, with poor Elstead spread over his own smashed cushions like butter over bread. Yep, like butter over bread.
3: Having a look at the thing? What's this about bread and butter, Weybridge? Grumbling, as usual, about the insufficient pay of naval officers. Well, it won't be more than a day now before I start. And we're going to get the slings ready today. This clean sky and gentle swell is just the kind of thing for swinging off 20 tons of lead and iron, isn't it?
1: Won't affect you much.
3: Nah, 70 or 80 feet down, and I shall be there in a dozen seconds. Yeah, there's not a particle moving, though the wind shriek itself hoarse up above and the water lifts halfway up to the clouds. Now, down there, peace.
1: Are you dead certain that clockwork will act?
3: It's worked 35 times. It's bound to work.
1: But if it doesn't?
3: Why shouldn't it?
1: I wouldn't go down in that confounded thing for 20,000 pounds.
3: That cheerful chap you are.
1: I don't understand yet how you mean to work that thing.
3: Well, in the first place, I'm screwed into the sphere. And when I've turned the electric light off and on 3 times to show I'm cheerful, I'm swung out over the stern by that crane with all those big lead sinkers slung below me. Now, the top lead weight has a roller carrying 100 fathoms of strong cord rolled up and that's all that joins the sinkers to the sphere, except the slings that will be cut when the affair is dropped. Now, we use cord rather than wire rope, because it's easier to cut and more buoyant. Necessary points, as you will see. Now, through each of these lead weights, you notice there's a hole, and an iron rod will be run through that and will project 6 feet on the lower side. Now, if that rod is rammed up from below, it knocks up a lever and sets the clockwork in motion at the side of the cylinder on which the cord winds. Very well. The whole affair is lowered gently into the water, and the slings are cut. Now, the sphere floats with the air in it. It's lighter than water. But the lead weight go down straight, and the cord runs out. Now, when the cord is all paid out, the sphere will go down too, pulled down by the cord.
1: But why the cord? Why not fasten the weights directly to the sphere?
3: Because of the smash down below. The whole affair will go rushing down mile after mile at a headlong pace at last. It would be knocked to pieces on the bottom if it wasn't for that cord. But the weights will hit the bottom, and directly they do, the buoyancy of the sphere will come into play. It will go on sinking slower and slower, come to a stop at last, and then begin to float upward again. Now, that's where the clockwork comes in. Now, directly the weights smash against the sea bottom, the rod will be knocked through and will kick up the clockwork, and the cord will be rewound on the reel. I shall be lugged down to the sea bottom. Now, there I shall stay for half an hour with the electric light on, looking about me. When the clockwork will release a spring knife, the cord will be cut, and up I shall rush like a soda water bubble. The cord itself will help the flotation.
1: And if you should chance to hit a ship?
3: I should come up at such a pace, I should go clean through it like a cannonball. You needn't worry about that.
1: Well, suppose some nimble crustacean should wriggle into your clockwork.
3: It would be a pressing sort of invitation for me to stop.
0: They had swung Ulstead overboard by 11 o'clock. The globe, which had looked so large on deck, looked the smallest thing conceivable under the stern of the ship. It seemed to be stationary for a moment to grow rapidly smaller, and then the water closed over it, and it became visible, enlarged by refraction and dimmer below the surface. Before one could count three, it had disappeared. There was a flicker of white light far down in the water that diminished to a speck and vanished. Then there was nothing but a depth of water going down into blackness through which a shark was swimming. Then suddenly the screw of the cruiser began to rotate. The water was crinkled, the shark disappeared in a wrinkled confusion, and a torrent of foam rushed across the crystalline clearness that had swallowed up Ulstead. The ship steamed slowly to her new position. Aboard her, almost everyone who was unoccupied remained watching the breathing swell into which the sphere had sunk. For the next half hour, it's doubtful if a word was spoken that did not bear directly or indirectly on Ulstead. And then began the suspense. A minute slowly dragged itself out, and no sphere shot out of the water. Another followed, and nothing broke the low, oily swell. The sailors explained to one another that little point about the winding in of the cord. The rigging was dotted with expectant faces. "Come up, Ulstead," called one hairy-chested salt impatiently, and the others caught it up and shouted as though they were waiting for the curtain of a theater to rise. But they never picked up the explorer until dawn. Then they almost ran him down. The crane was swung out, and the boat's crew hooked the chain to the sphere. When they had shipped the sphere, they unscrewed the manhole and peered into the darkness of the interior, for the electric light chamber was intended to illuminate the water about the sphere and was shut off entirely from its general cavity. The air was very hot within the cavity, and the india rubber at the lip of the manhole was soft. There was no answer to their eager questions, and no sound of movement within. Ulstead seemed to be lying motionless, crumpled up in the bottom of the globe. He was not dead, they found, but in a state of absolute nervous collapse, and besides cruelly bruised. For some days, he had to lie perfectly still. It was a week before he could tell his experiences. Almost his first words were that he was going down again. The sphere would have to be altered, he said, in order to allow him to throw off the cord if need be, and that was all. He had had the most marvelous experience.
4: You thought I should find nothing but ooze. You laughed at my explorations, and I've discovered a new world.
0: He told his story in disconnected fragments, and chiefly from the wrong end, so that it is impossible to retell it in his words, but what follows is the narrative of his experience. It began atrociously, he said. Before the cord ran out, the thing kept rolling over. It felt like a frog in a football. He could see nothing but the crane in the sky overhead with an occasional glimpse of the people on the ship's rail. He couldn't tell a bit which way the thing would roll next. Suddenly, the swaying ceased, the globe righted, and when he had picked himself up, he saw the water all about him greeny blue, with an attenuated light filtering down from above, and a shoal of little floating things went rushing up past him, as it seemed to him, towards the light. And even as he looked, it grew darker and darker until the water above was as dark as the midnight sky, albeit of greener shade, and the water below black. And little transparent things in the water developed a faint glint of luminosity and shot past him in faint greenish streaks. And the feeling of falling, it was just like the start of a lift, he said, only it kept on. One has to imagine what that means, that keeping on. It was then, of all times, that Elstead repented of his adventure. He saw the chances against him in an altogether new light. He thought of the big cuttlefish people knew to exist in the middle waters, the kind of things they find half digested in whales at times or floating dead and rotten and half eaten by fish. Suppose one caught hold and wouldn't leave go. And had the clockwork really been sufficiently tested? But whether he wanted to go on or go back mattered not the slightest now. The first thing he noticed was that he was perspiring, and then he heard a hissing growing louder under his feet, and saw a lot of little bubbles, very little bubbles they were, rushing upward like a fan through the water outside. Steam. He felt the window and it was hot. He turned on the minute glow lamp that lit his own cavity, looked at the padded watch by the studs and saw that he had been traveling now 2 minutes. It came into his head that the window would crack through the conflict of temperatures, for he knew that the bottom water was very near freezing. Then suddenly the floor of the sphere seemed to press against his feet. The rush of bubbles outside grew slower and slower, and the hissing diminished. The sphere rolled a little. The window had not cracked, nothing had given, and he knew that the dangers of sinking, at any rate, were over. In another minute or so, he would be on the floor of the abyss, he thought, he said, of Stevens and Weybridge and the rest of them 5 miles overhead, higher to him than the very highest clouds that ever floated over land are to us, steaming slowly and staring down and wondering what had happened to him. He peered out of the window. There were no more bubbles now, and the hissing had stopped. Outside, there was a heavy blackness, as black velvet, except where the electric light pierced the empty water and showed the color of it, a yellow-green. Then three things, like shapes of fire, swam into sight, following each other through the water. Whether they were little and near or big and far off, he could not tell. Each was outlined in a bluish light, almost as bright as the lights of a fishing smack, a light that seemed to be smoking greatly, and all along the sides of them were specks of this, like the lighted portholes of a ship. Their phosphorescence seemed to go out as they came into the radiance of his lamp, and he saw then that they were indeed fish of some strange sort, with huge heads, vast eyes, and dwindling bodies and tails. Their eyes were turned towards him, and he judged they were following him down. He supposed they were attracted by his glare. Presently, others of the same sort joined them. As he went on down, he noticed that the water became of a pallid color, and that little specks twinkled in his ray like motes in a sunbeam. This was probably due to the clouds of ooze and mud that the impact of his leaden sinkers had disturbed. By the time he was drawn down to the lead weights, he was in a dense fog of white that his electric light failed altogether to pierce for more than a few yards. And many minutes elapsed before the hanging sheets of sediment subsided to any extent. Then, lit by his light and by the transient phosphorescence of a distant shoal of fishes, he was able to see, under the huge blackness of the superincumbent water, an undulating expanse of grayish white ooze, broken here and there by tangled thickets of a growth of sea lilies, weaving, waving, hungry tentacles in the air. Farther away, with the graceful, translucent outlines of a group of gigantic sponges, about this floor, there were scattered a number of bristling, flattish tufts of rich purple and black, which he decided must be some sort of sea urchin, and small, large-eyed, or blind things, having a curious resemblance, some to woodlice and others to lobsters. They crawled sluggishly across the track of the light and vanished into obscurity again, leaving furrowed trails behind them. Then suddenly, the hovering swarm of little fishes veered about and came towards him as a flight of starlings might do. They passed over him like a phosphorescent snow, and then he saw behind them some larger creature advancing towards the sphere. At first, he could see it only dimly, a faintly moving figure, remotely suggestive of a walking man. And then it came into the spray of light that the lamp shot out. As the glare struck it, it shut its eyes, dazzled, and he stared in rigid astonishment. It was a strange, vertebrated animal. Its dark purple head was dimly suggestive of a chameleon, but it had such a high forehead and such a brain case as no reptile ever displayed before. The vertical pitch of its face gave it a most extraordinary resemblance to a human being. Two large and protruding eyes projected from sockets in chameleon fashion, and it had a broad reptilian mouth with horny lips beneath its little nostrils. In the position of the ears were two huge gill covers, and out of these floated a branching tree of coral and filaments, almost like the tree-like gills that very young rays and sharks possess. But the humanity of the face was not the most extraordinary thing about the creature. It was a biped. Its almost globular body was poised on a tripod of two frog-like legs and a long, thick tail. And its forelimbs, which grotesquely caricatured the human hand, much as a frog's do, carried a long shaft of bone tipped with copper. The color of the creature was variegated. Its head, hands, and legs were purple. But its skin, which hung loosely upon it even as clothes might do, was a phosphorescent gray, and it stood there, blinded by the light. At last, this unknown creature of the abyss blinked its eyes open, and shading them with its disengaged hand, opened its mouth and gave vent to a shouting noise, articulate almost as speech might be, that penetrated even the steel case and padded jacket of the sphere. How a shouting may be accomplished without lungs, Elstead does not profess to explain. It then moved sideways out of the glare into the mystery of shadow that bordered it on either side, and Elstead felt rather than saw that it was coming towards him. Fancying the light had attracted it, he turned the switch that cut off the current. In another moment, something soft dabbed upon the steel, and the globe swayed. Then the shouting was repeated, and it seemed to him that a distant echo answered it. The dabbing recurred, and the globe swayed and ground against the spindle over which the wire was rolled. He stood in the darkness and peered out into the everlasting night of the abyss, and presently he saw, very faint and remote, other phosphorescent quasi-human forms hurrying towards him. In another moment, hands were dabbing vigorously at his steel casing, and there was a sound horrible enough in his position of the metal protection of the clockwork being vigorously hammered. That indeed sent his heart into his mouth. For if these strange creatures succeeded in stopping that, his release would never occur. Scarcely had he thought as much when he felt the sphere sway violently and the floor of it press hard against his feet. He turned off the small glow lamp that lit the interior and sent the ray of the large light in the separate compartment out into the water. The sea floor and the man-like creatures had disappeared, and a couple of fish chasing each other dropped suddenly by the window. Then he felt that the sphere was spinning slowly and rocking, and it seemed to him that it was also being drawn through the water. By crouching close to the window, he managed to make his weight effective and roll that part of the sphere downward, but he could see nothing save the pale ray of his light striking down ineffectively into the darkness. It occurred to him that he would see more if he turned the lamp off and allowed his eyes to grow accustomed to the profound obscurity. And then he saw something faint and remote across the undulations of the submarine plain, a broad horizon of pale luminosity that extended this way and that way as far as the range of his little window permitted him to see. To this he was being towed, as a balloon might be towed by men out of the open country into a town. He approached it very slowly, and very slowly the dim irradiation was gathered together into more definite shapes. It was nearly 5 o'clock before he came over this luminous area, and by that time he could make out an arrangement suggestive of streets and houses grouped about a vast roofless erection that was grotesquely suggestive of a ruined abbey. It was spread out like a map below him. The houses were all roofless enclosures of walls, and their substance being, as he afterward saw, of phosphorescent bones, it gave the place an appearance as if it were built of drowned moonshine. Among the inner caves of the place, waving trees of crinoid stretched their tentacles, and tall, slender, glassy sponges shot like shining minarets and lilies of filmy light out of the general glow of the city. In the open spaces of the place, he could see a stirring movement as of crowds of people, but he was too many fathoms above them to distinguish the individuals in those crowds. Then slowly they pulled him down, and as they did so, the details of the place crept slowly upon his apprehension. He saw that the courses of the cloudy buildings were marked out with beaded lines of round objects, and then he perceived that at several points below him, in broad open spaces, were forms like the encrusted shapes of ships. Slowly and surely he was drawn down, and the forms below him became brighter, clearer, more distinct. He was being pulled down, he perceived, toward the large building in the center of the town, and he could catch a glimpse, ever and again, of the multitudinous forms that were lugging at his cord. He was astonished to see that the rigging of one of the ships, which formed such a prominent feature of the place, was crowded with a host of gesticulating figures regarding him, and then the walls of the great building rose about him silently and hid the city from his eyes. And such walls they were, of waterlogged wood and twisted wire, rope and iron spars and copper, and the bones and skulls of dead men. The skulls ran in curious zigzag lines and spirals and fantastic curves over the building, and in and out of their eye sockets, and over the whole surface of the place lurked and played a multitude of silvery little fishes. And now he was at such a level that he could see these strange people of the abyss plainly once more. To his astonishment, he perceived that they were prostrating themselves before him, all save one, dressed, as it seemed, in a robe of placoid scales and crowned with a luminous diadem, who stood with his reptilian mouth opening and shutting as though he led the chanting of the worshippers. They continued worshipping him without rest or intermission for the space of 3 hours. Most circumstantial was Elstead's account of this astounding city and its people, these people of perpetual night, who have never seen sun or moon or stars, green vegetation, nor any living air-breathing creatures, who know nothing of fire, nor any light but the phosphorescent light of living things. Startling as is his story, it is yet more startling to find that scientific men of such eminence as Adams and Jenkins find nothing incredible in it. They tell me they see no reason why intelligent, water-breathing, vertebrated creatures inured to a low temperature and enormous pressure, and of such a heavy structure that neither alive nor dead would they float, might not live upon the bottom of the deep sea, and quite unsuspected by us, descendants like ourselves of the great theriomorpha of the new red sandstone age. We should be known to them, however, as strange meteoric creatures wont to fall catastrophically dead out of the mysterious blackness of their watery sky. And not only we ourselves, but our ships, our metals, our appliances would come raining down out of the night. Sometimes sinking things would smite down and crush them, as if it were the judgment of some unseen power above. And sometimes would come things of the utmost rarity or utility or shapes of inspiring suggestion. One can understand, perhaps, something of their behavior at the descent of a living man, if one thinks what a barbaric people might do to whom an enhaloed shining creature came suddenly out of the sky. At one time or another, Elstead probably told the officers of the Ptarmigan every detail of his strange 12 hours in the abyss. That he also intended to write them down is certain, but he never did, And so, unhappily, we have to piece together the discrepant fragments of his story from the reminiscences of Commander Simmons, Weybridge, Stevens, and the others. We see the thing darkly in fragmentary glimpses, the huge, ghostly building, the bowing, chanting people with their dark, chameleon-like heads and faintly luminous forms, and Elstead, with his light turned on again, vainly trying to convey to their minds that the cord by which the sphere was held was to be severed. Minute after minute slipped away, and Elstead, looking at his watch, was horrified to find that he had oxygen only for 4 hours more. But the chant in his honor kept on remorselessly as if it was the marching song of his approaching death. The manner of his release he does not understand, but to judge by the end of cord that hung from the sphere, it had been cut through by rubbing against the edge of the altar. Abruptly, the sphere rolled over, and he was swept up out of their world, as an ethereal creature clothed in a vacuum would sweep through our own atmosphere back to its native ether again. He must have torn out of their sight as a hydrogen bubble hastens upwards from our air. A strange ascension, it must have seemed to them. The sphere rushed up with even greater velocity than when weighted with the lead sinkers it had rushed down. It became exceedingly hot. It drove up with the windows uppermost, and he remembers the torrent of bubbles frothing against the glass. Every moment he expected this to fly. Then suddenly something like a huge wheel seemed to be released in his head. The padded compartment began spinning about him, and he fainted. His next recollection was of his cabin and of the doctor's voice. But that is the substance of the extraordinary story that Elstead related in fragments to the officers of the Ptarmigan. He promised to write it all down at a later date. His mind was chiefly occupied with the improvement of his apparatus, which was effected at Rio. It remains only to tell you that on February 2nd of 1896, he made his second descent into the ocean abyss with the improvements his first experience suggested. What happened, we shall probably never know. He never returned. The Ptarmigan beat about over the point of his submersion, seeking him in vain for 13 days. Then she returned to Rio, and the news was telegraphed to his friends. So the matter remains for the present. But it is hardly probable that any further attempt will be made to verify his strange story of these hitherto unsuspected cities of the deep sea. From the Dover Book, the best science fiction stories of H.G. Wells, you've heard In the Abyss, first published in 1897. This is Michael Hansen speaking. Reading with me was Jeff Golden. Technical production for MindWebs by Steve Gordon. MindWebs comes to you from WHA Radio in Madison, a service of University of Wisconsin Extension.

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1: Now, on historyradio.org, A Space Adventure. Warlords of the Moon, by Linton Davis. The reader is Phil Chenvert.

0: Warlords of the Moon by Linton Davies. A faint quiver ran through the great hull of the rocket ship and passed. The harsh drumming of her motors died to a singing drone. Flight Commander Bruce Ross nodded absently. The ship had shaken off the earth drag and the speed indicator climbed fast. 1,100 miles an hour, the flagship of the rocket ship fleet sped on its way to the moon. He moved to the forward telescope at the side of the control cabin and squinted at their objective. The pale, circular bulk of the moon loomed larger than when he had last observed it. He twisted to look through the rear telescope and saw, with satisfaction, that the other seven ships of his fleet were following in echelon, each a mile and somewhat to the right of the one before it. Ross grinned with pleasure. It wasn't his first trip to the moon, but on that earlier occasion when Magnus, king of the moon people, had pledged a truce with the Earth's Council of Seven, he had commanded only the flagship. Now he had his own flagship, larger and more powerful than that outmoded rocket ship of 5 years ago, and seven more fighting ships besides. He strolled over to stand behind his navigator, plump, bespectacled Harold Moore, who was squinting strainedly through the starscope.
1: "How are the stars behaving, Harry?"
0: Moore's forehead was corrugated with concern. Without taking his eye from the scope, he muttered softly,
1: "Something funny going on, Bruce."
0: He moved back to let his chief step to the eyepiece. But before the flight commander could take the seat, a sliding door opened with a bang. The two turned, startled. In the opening swayed a white-faced clerk.
2: "Sir," he gasped, "there's trouble with communications."
0: "Well?" snapped Ross. The clerk brushed sweat off his brow.
2: "The ray type machine's gone dead, sir, and the ray phone's crippled. We get only a weak muffled voice from the Council of Seven headquarters."
0: "How about the blinkers from the other ships?" snapped Ross.
2: "Blinkers are working, sir." The clerk stopped short as Ross jumped to the rear of the control room.
0: "Jargons," snapped Ross. "Signal each ship and ask if they can get Seven headquarters on the ray type."
1: "Aye, sir."
0: The signal chief hastened to the blinker buttons and began to rap out the message. He was half through it when a dull boom echoed like a sigh through the control room.
2: Ross and Moore exchanged startled glances. Jorgens, whiter face, looked up, his hand poised as if paralyzed over the buttons. Then Ross jumped to the rear telescope, which commanded a view of his following seven ships.
0: There were only six. Where the seventh, the last in the staggered line, should have been, a faint glow filled the air. Ross stared at it, heartsick. Was that blow the last sign of his rearguard? A rocket ship blotted out? Destroyed? But how? How?
1: "Jorgens," he snapped, "you had the moon on the ray type a while ago. Try to get that Peak One station again."
2: "Aye, sir," breathed Jorgens shakily.
0: He tapped the black key, rattling the call signal feverishly, then snapped on the receiver. The prong-like type fingers made no move.
1: "The rayphone," rasped Ross.
0: The signal chief plugged the yellow cylinder into its gray socket and flashed the light beside it.
1: "First fleet calling Peak One," he chanted. "Peak One, answer First Earth Fleet."
0: Ross, Moore, and Jorgens held their breath. No sound came through the rayphone trumpet. Jorgens lifted a gray face toward Ross. The fleet commander smiled wryly.
1: "Let it go, Jorgens. Check all the batteries and connections before you try again."
0: As Jorgens nodded and disappeared to trail the snaky coils of insulated ray tubes to their battery reserves, Ross turned to Moore.
1: "Number eight's gone," he said softly.
0: Moore blinked.
2: "Gone? Where?"
0: "Where the woodbine twineth," said Ross. Moore's breath came faster.
2: "Wiped out?"
0: He whipped off his spectacles and polished them absently, his jaw working on his half-forgotten chew of tobacco.
2: G-
1: gone," he muttered dazedly.
2: A sudden thought struck Ross. He gripped the navigator's shoulder.
1: "The stars! You said there was something funny going on?"
2: Moore's eyes flashed.
1: "Yes."
2: He slapped his glasses on. "Come on, let me show you." He led the way to the starscope. Ross, following, stopped as a signalman approached with a typed message, the answer to the blinker call that Jorgens had started. The first sentence was short and blunt.
1: "Number two reports ray type dead, ray phone weak."
2: Messages from the other five ships were identical except in the case of number seven. An added sentence from the last ship of the line stood out on the page, and Ross felt sick inside as he read it.
1: "Number seven also reports explosion on right quarter, where number eight was flying. No sign of number eight."
2: At the starscope, Moore hovered as Ross applied his eye to the powerful lenses.
1: "That's Denabola you're on," the navigator's jaw working, his eyes glittering.
2: "Dim," muttered Ross. "Clouds?"
1: "No," exploded Moore. "Denabola was bright as ever, then suddenly went dim."
2: Ross sat up quickly, a question in his staring eyes.
1: "You mean the way the red stars go dim when we drain them of the red rays that power our ships and interplanar communications?"
2: "Just that way," said Moore, blinking in excitement.
1: For a long moment their glances were locked. Then Ross heaved a stifled sigh.
2: "This may mean a lot, Harry," he murmured.
1: "I wonder if it might not mean whatever happened to number eight?" asked Moore quickly.
2: Slowly, Ross nodded.
1: "Let's see. Denobola's a blue star. Have you checked on any other blue stars?"
2: Moore took the seat at the star scope.
1: "Only Vega. She's dim, too. Let me get serious."
2: He twirled a knob at the side of the telescope barrel, then another, then straightened with an explosive gasp.
1: "Look at Sirius!"
2: Ross looked and caught his breath. Sirius, the brightest star in all the firmament, was a dull, lackluster thing. Flight Commander Bruce Ross sat back at the starscope and pushed his space helmet off his head. He ran a steady hand through his unruly blonde hair, smoothing out the tight wrinkles in his broad forehead as if to silence the urgent question that hammered in his brain. Something was happening in the heavens, and all his lore of flying and fighting might be none too much to set against the celestial puzzle.
1: "Harry," he asked finally, "the moon men know all about our red ray work. Do you suppose they've gone to work somehow on the blue stars?"
2: Moore screwed up his face, blinking behind his glasses.
1: "Well," he said finally, "there's Horta."
2: Ross nodded. "I was thinking of Horta," he admitted grimly.
1: He had never forgotten Horta, Lord of the Moon Caverns, the darkly hostile savant who had held out so long at that fateful conference when the Council of Seven, rulers of the Earth, had made their all-or-nothing flight to the moon, there to lay the question of peace or war before Magnus, the Moon King, and his lords. The Seven had won Horta over, finally, by offering him all the Earth secrets of the red rays that had made Earth-Moon travel possible. They had even set up a ray reservoir in Horta's great cavern, and had shown him how the harnessed rays could provide power for ships and explosives for sky torpedoes. Yet Horta had never succeeded in building any but tiny ships that could barely circle the moon, and he had denied any success with the torpedoes. Only on the ray type and the ray phone, essential to Earth-Moon intercourse, had he followed instructions with real results.
2: "Blue rays, then?" muttered Ross, staring at Moore. He turned as Jorgens appeared hesitantly.
1: "Well?"
2: "Garbled message by the rayphone from our Earth station, sir. From Sensor Trowbridge, apparently." Jorgens handed over a sheet of paper.
1: "We put it down as we heard it."
2: Ross and Moore bent over it eagerly.
1: "Trouble. Moon. 4. Magnus killed."
2: It ended with "Bridge."
1: Ross wheeled on Jorgens. "Magnus killed? Is that what you heard?" Jorgens shook his head. "That's what it sounded like," he insisted. He flicked a hand at the rayphone. "And that's all we got. She went dead on us. But," he added hopefully, "the ray type seems to be coming to life."
2: "Good. Work on it, Jorgens. And try for Peak 1 Moon Station, or Peak 4.
0: Ross watched Jorgens join the little group of signalmen toiling over the ray-type machine and shook his head.
1: "Did you get that, Harry? Magnus killed."
0: Moore blinked inquiringly. "Do we go on?"
1: "Go on?" Ross hesitated. He read the mangled dispatch, then squared his shoulders.
2: "Nothing here about turning back, so on we go. Heaven knows what we'll find."
1: "Magnus dead." Moore shook his head.
0: "Who takes over?"
1: "On the moon? I happen to know because it came up at the conference 5 years ago. Queen Boada and the two chief lords form a council of three. That'll be Boada, Horta, and Ortana, Lord of the Peaks. You remember him?"
2: "Sure."
1: Moore waggled his jaws, chewing reminiscently. "Nice kid."
2: "Well, he was 16 then. He'll be 21, grown up.
1: And say, remember the princess, Illyria?
2: She was 14. She'll be 19 now. Sweet kid."
1: "Skinny," grunted Moore.
0: "Yes," Ross agreed absently.
1: "Well, we'll get a welcome from Broada and Ortana. Maybe Horta will kick up a fuss, but he's the minority."
0: The ray-type machine came to life with a faint rattle. Jorgens watched it critically, then stared as the words ran out on the page. He waited for the sentence to finish, then snatched the sheet from the machine and held it out in trembling fingers to Ross. The message was brief. Ross read it, shoved it at Moore, and grasped the order's tube.
2: "Gun crews," he sang out. "Load fore and aft torpedo tubes and stand by."
0: He waited for the "Aye, sir," to sound from both gun stations, then turned back to Moore. The navigator was standing with jaw agape. He repeated the message word for word as if in a hypnotic spell.
1: "Nagasaki destroyed. Purple death."
0: Ross shook his arm. "Harry, snap out of it. We've got to fight."
1: "Fight what?" asked Moore dazedly.
2: "I don't know," rapped Ross savagely. "But at a guess, I'd say the purple death, whatever that may be."

0: The assistant navigator looked back from his post by the helmsman.
1: "Coming in to peak one, sir," he called.
0: "What's our speed?" asked Ross.
1: 2,000, sir."
0: "Cut her down to 1,000," commanded Ross. "Any signals from the peak?" The navigator shook his head nervously.
1: "None yet, sir. Shall I cut speed if they don't signal?"
0: "Yes," Ross decided.
1: "Slow up as you see fit, and hover at 50 miles if they show no signal."
0: He gestured to his chief navigator.
1: "Come on, Harry, let's inspect ship."
0: The two passed from the control room to the gleaming engines. Here the silent engine crew hearkened to the pulse of the powerful rocket engine and kept steady eyes on the gauges that showed the compressed ray fuel was feeding steadily into the discharger. Out of the engine room they passed to the after gun station. Ross tapped one of the 6-inch torpedoes and slapped one of the slim 3-inch cylinders in the number 2 torpedo rack.
1: "We may need them all soon," he told the station chief.
0: The gunner's eyes widened.
1: "We'll be ready, sir. Can you, is there anything I can tell the men about number 8?
0: Ross shook his head. "She's gone," he said briefly. "Might have been an accidental explosion, but I don't think so. We're landing soon. Just be ready, that's all."
1: He swung away to the forward gun station, saw that all hands were alert, and led the way back to the control room.
0: Jorkins was pulling a sheet from the Raytype. He handed it over quickly.
1: It was from the moon.
0: "Warning to Earth Fleet," it began. "Peak 1 wrecked. Come in on Peak 4. And it was signed, Artana.
1: Ross strode forward, his blue eyes blazing.
0: "That's all, Jorkins?"
1: "No, sir. More coming now."
0: He waited until the flying keys had rattled out 2 more lines, then ripped the sheet off. This message told more.
1: "Peak 1 wrecked by rebels who assassinated King Magnus. Signal systems at Peak 1, 2, and 3 destroyed. Greetings to Commander Ross, Artana."
0: "Rebels!" exclaimed Ross.
1: "Harta," murmured Moore.
0: The chief signalman caught the name.
1: "Harta," murmured Moore.
0: The chief signalman caught the name.
1: "That louse!" he exclaimed.

answer, Chief? Yes, Ross thought rapidly. He spoke in a low tone to Moore. This might be a trap. Moore blinked. You mean Artana sent this to decoy us into four and smash us? Not Artana, corrected Ross. Horta. Gosh, yes. Moore fumbled his glasses off. I hadn't thought of that. No reason why Horta couldn't send a message in Artana's name. It's a possibility, Ross grinned sourly. He turned to Jorgens. Send this. Greetings to Artana, Lord of the Peaks, from Ross, coming into Peak 4. Repeat it, too, in case they aren't getting it any too clear. He wheeled to the helmsman, noted the speed was cut down now to 600 miles, and nodded approvingly. Change course for Peak 4. Moore laid an urgent hand on his chief's arm as the helmsman obeyed. Say, Bruce, this is risky. Risky? Ross laughed shortly. Of course it's risky. Wouldn't it be better to stand off and wait for more news? Ross shook his head. His eyes blazed. Harry, there's a lot of hell breaking out on the Earth and on the Moon, too. We're in the middle. We can't be in both places, but we can find out, I hope, what's going on up here. And if we do, maybe we can put a heavy foot on what's happening to the Earth. Do you remember what Trowbridge's message said? Moore's ordinarily placid features tightened. The Purple Death, he whispered. You're the boss, Bruce. All I want is to get in on whatever happens. The Earth fleet slid slowly down to the craters. The pale surface of the moon gleamed dully, phosphorescent, lambent where the rays of the sun struck crater tops. Off to the left, the high peak, peak number one to the Earth visitors, loomed dark and sinister. But peak four showed all its lights, bright and steady. Ross ordered the six following ships to stand off and await orders, or act on their own judgment if the flagship came to harm. Then he took his place beside the helmsman. Take her down slow, he ordered. The rocket ship glided straight and sure for the brightest light. Slowly the pinpoint of white fire became a circle, then an oval. Then it broke up into hundreds of lights surrounding a platform. The helmsman uttered an order, and the rocket ship, answering the urge of her flippers, dived briefly and straightened out into a glide. From the control windows the shape of the platform took form, and dim little figures could be seen scurrying on its edges. Moore fidgeted uneasily. "We'll be duck soup for them if it's Horta," he muttered. Ross chuckled. "Where's your sporting blood?" he jibed. "Bet you even money it's Artana." "That's an easy bet for you," retorted Moore. "You won't live long enough to pay off if it's Horta." The crew of the ship seemed to share his fears. Every man hunched tense at his station. The ship glided lower to 300 feet. 200. She lost way almost entirely and grounded with scarcely a jar. "Nice set-down," Ross complimented the helmsman. Instantly the crew sighed in unison. Tension was broken. They peered through the windows. "Back to your stations," rapped Ross. He glanced through the control port and immediately saw a group advancing toward the ship. For an instant he held his breath. Then he whooped. "It's Artana!" The crew cheered, briefly, knowing nothing of the importance of that single identification. Two artisans stood by the gangway, waiting. "Secure your helmets, men!" shouted Ross. He adjusted his own headgear, made sure that the thin tubes from his breastplate were feeding their tiny jets of oxygen to his nostrils, and signaled to the artisans. They threw the door wide, and Ross stepped forth to meet Artana. The young Lord of the Peaks came forward with a glad cry. "Ross!" he exclaimed, and grasped the Earthman's hand warmly. "Artana!" cried Ross. He eyed the Moon Lord from head to foot and grinned. "You've grown, Lord of the Peaks." The boy, he remembered, was indeed now a man. Matching the 6-foot Ross in height,
He stood straight and slender, carrying easily the weight of the ray rifle slung on his

0: shoulder and the poisoned pistol at his belt. He smiled briefly at the Earthman's sally, then sobered at once.
1: "You come at a critical time," he murmured, pitching his voice so that his half-dozen followers could not hear. "The Moon people are divided by revolt, and the fate of the kingdom is not easy to predict." He caught sight of Moore. "Ah, my friend Harold Moore." His hand went out in a warm clasp.
2: "Hi, Artana,"
1: returned the navigator awkwardly.
2: "You're looking great. What's the trouble?"
1: "I'll guess it's Horta."
2: "Softly." Uneasily, the Lord of the Peaks glanced about him. "Let us go to the Peak Chamber, where we may speak at ease."
1: He led the way from the platform, halting only to allow Ross to relay an order for his six ships to land. Through a winding subterranean corridor, they hastened to the council room of the Peak, which marked the administrative center of one of Artana's provinces. Once inside the great room, Artana led them to low divans of stone, covered and made comfortable with soft, cellulose-like stuff that rustled as they moved. He gave them the news bluntly, without preamble.
3: "Horta has seized power in 2/3 of the kingdom," he cried, his voice breaking with emotion. "King Magnus was killed, perhaps not by Horta's orders, but who else would have plotted it? The assassination seemed to be the signal for an uprising, and Horta issued a proclamation, as one of the three regents, declaring that he would act to preserve order in the caverns and the land beyond where the cavern folk live. Three of the peaks were overrun, and the signal systems were all destroyed. Here at Peak 4 my soldiers were ready, and all the rebels were slain."
1: "Queen Woada and the Princess Illyria?" asked Ross.
3: "They are safe." Artana twisted on his couch in his distress. "They were at Peak 5 when the attacks were made, and are coming here, escorted by a strong body of my troops. I expect them soon. But you, my friends, how can I receive you when my people are embroiled in civil war? For that is what it is."
1: Ross waved his hand deprecatingly.
2: "Don't worry about us, Artana. Of course we can't take sides here. We can help to preserve the regency, since the truce demands it. But there's one thing I'd like to ask."
1: "Of course, my friend. Have you heard of the trouble on the Earth?"
2: Artana looked up quickly.
1: "We have had no word. Or, well, trouble in the sky?"
3: Artana shook his head, puzzled. Ross answered his unspoken question.
2: "One of our ships was destroyed on our flight from the Earth, and I don't think it was an accident."
1: "A rocket ship?" Artana sat up. Then his eyes flushed.
2: "Horta?" he murmured, as if asking himself a question. Moore leaned forward.
1: "Has Horta been up to anything in the ray business?" he asked eagerly.
2: Artana shook his head slowly.
1: "Lord Horta and his savants have made progress in employing the R-ray drawn from the red stars, as you taught him."
2: He knit his brows. "I have heard of nothing else. But wait.
1: He and his most learned men have worked secretly for many moons."
3: "I know not to what purpose."
1: "You think—"
2: "We think," cut in Ross grimly, "that it's possible that Lord Horta may be cooking up something new in the ray field."
1: Artana's face darkened.
2: "If that's true," he murmured, "we may have the explanation of the disappearance of two of my brigades. I sent them out in force to scout Horta's territory. No word has come from them."
1: His hand clenched.
2: "A war of rays, here on the moon!"
1: Ross and Moore exchanged uncomfortable glances. They had fought in the terrible war on the Earth when nations battled with the new red ray, and whole fleets of the ancient steel warships were sunk by the first of the ray torpedoes before the Council of Seven was formed to rule all earthly affairs. And they had served in that first moon flight, and had slain with rays the first moon armies who had resisted the intrusion of the Earth fleet. Was history to repeat itself in reverse, with Horta's moon machines raking the Earth with death? Perhaps that strange purple death of the Trowbridge message? Ross made his resolve. If your armies can't find out what Hart is doing, Ortana, perhaps my fleet can.
0: Your fleet? Ortana looked up, a flicker of hope in his somber eyes.
1: You mean that you would fly over the caverns?
0: Ross nodded.
1: And study the work he has done. Photograph it and report to you and the Queen. If you then wish us to try to destroy it, I'll take the responsibility. I feel that the Council of Seven would approve.
0: Ortana stood up, his eyes alight.
1: Ah, Ross, if you succeed and bring peace to the Moon People, your planet and mine will do you homage.
0: Ross flushed sheepishly. Well, maybe. For my part, I'd rather be overlooked.
1: You know there's an old saying where I come from. A hero today, a bum tomorrow.
0: A bum? Echoed Ortana, puzzled.
1: A sort of...
0: Ross remembered in time that there were no beggars on the moon. No panhandlers, no paupers, no hobos.
1: Oh, never mind. We'll take off in the first hour of light and see what we can see.
0: In the meantime, Ortana hastened to say, you must sleep.
1: He ushered them into a circular chamber, the elevator that would take them to the spacious underworld of the moon.
0: Closing the door, he pressed a button. The resultant motion was almost imperceptible, but Ross and Moore knew they were being hurtled toward the moon's core at hundreds of miles an hour. Almost instantly the chamber stopped, the shock of cessation being oddly cushioned.
1: Ortana opened the door, and the three stepped into the great rotunda whence radiated the life and activity of the province of Peak Four.
0: Moon people hurried to and fro. Only a few stopped to stare at the Earthmen. Bakers were hawking the curious brick-shaped loaves of bread, and the fruits that had grown from the seeds from the earth were stacked on stands. Drapers stood by their gossamer-like fabrics. Soldiers hurried to and fro in squads. Their presence explained to Ross and Moore the inhabitants' disinterest in the Earthmen. The spacious chamber to which Ortana led them was guarded by two tall sentries and tastefully furnished. The Lord of the Peaks cast a last glance about and said, I shall call you at the first light, and vanished.
1: Moore sank gratefully down upon a high-piled bed. Well, if this is to be my last night's sleep, I'm going to do well with it.
0: You're always worrying, chafed Ross. But he lay awake, mind racing, long after Moore's even breathing denoted that the chubby navigator's fears had succumbed to his fatigue.

0: Ortana awakened them as he had promised. His first words were of the widowed queen. "Bawada is here," he told Ross. "She has slept and will greet you after you have eaten." They breakfasted in the chamber on food that Ortana had commandeered from the rocket ship, with some of the pale, delicious moon pears beside the familiar earth fare. Ortana talked fast as the two earthmen ate. Two of the cavern men came in with the queen. As the two flyers looked up in plain surprise, he smiled. "Yes, they were Harter's men, but they say they do not wish to serve him longer. They say he plans to rule the Moon Kingdom alone and will make war with the Earth." The two leaned forward, food forgotten. "Did they say," asked Ross, "how Horta plans to make war? With what weapons?" Ortana shook his head sadly. "They deny all knowledge of such things. They are star savants, and they say all Horta's war secrets are known only to his war chiefs." The flyer's disappointment impelled Ortana to go on. "They do say that Horta and most of his forces are gathered at the great cavern where all his secrets are kept, and that, too, is where he has set up his ray machines." Ross narrowed his eyes. "The great cavern, eh? Well, that's what we'll have a shot at." "You would have me accompany you?" Ortana asked eagerly. "Ah, no, Ortana. You are needed here. What if Horta were to make a sudden attack? You must give us a guide, though, to show us the great cavern, and I will leave my chief signalman, Jorgens, so that we may keep in touch with you." Ortana assented, somewhat cast down. Truly the great cavern held a secret, and the Lord of the Peaks was as eager as any to learn it. But he regained his cheerfulness as they sought out the queen. She was in the great chamber where Ortana had first received the earthmen. Erect and haughty, she sat on the central divan, regarding them with brooding eyes as they entered. So much Ross saw before his glance went to the slim figure beside her. He caught his breath. A dream! A goddess! This girl? Ah, yes, the Princess Illyria, but a woman now, not the scrawny girl of 5 years ago. Ross tore his eyes from her with a jerk. Ortana was presenting him to the Queen Widow. "Commander Ross, leader of the Earth Fleet, was a visitor at court 5 years ago," Ortana reminded the Queen. She extended her hand, surveying him with a softening of her austere expression. As he bent over it, she said in a harsh voice that was obviously held steady with an effort, "Commander Ross, you come at an unhappy time." Ross murmured condolences, then plunged into the subject that was filling him with impatience. "I seek permission from you, Queen, and from Lord Ortana, to fly over the caverns and report on conditions there." Queen Bawada darted a sharp glance at Ortana, then averted her head. "I see no occasion for such a flight," she said curtly. Ortana stepped forward. "A rebellion, O Queen? Surely that is occasion enough." She met his eyes, frowning. "But these are not our people." "Yet," argued Ortana, "the Earth people are at peace with us." Ross saw the princess regarding her mother curiously. Moore, too, was staring in frank astonishment at the queen. As she sensed their intent regard, she relaxed her rigid pose. "Oh, very well, but there shall be no fighting?" "None, O Queen," Ross hastened to add. Ortana nodded with satisfaction. "There remain, then, the finding of a guide for the fleet. I could send Callisto—" The princess spoke for the first time. "Callisto has not the gift of the earth tongue. Who guides the Commander Ross must speak the tongue he knows best." "That's true," muttered Ortana, taken aback. "Who then?" The princess was looking at Ross. Almost hostily, he thought confusedly. Had she resented his long open stare? She was such a picture, clad in only a single filmy garment, caught at the waist with a gold-twisted belt and cut tunic-like at the knee. Bare-armed, with softly swelling contours and a skin like peach down, She was an entrancing sight. His confused thoughts were set at rest. The princess had a plan. "I shall go with the Commander Ross," she said. The queen turned sharply. Ortana scowled. "No, no," he cried sharply. "If there should be fighting..." "Fighting?" echoed Boada in a whip-like tone. "No, no, not fighting," Ortana hastened to correct himself, "but danger, perhaps." Boada's brooding gaze came to rest inquiringly on Ross. "There can be no danger, I think," he assured her, and wondered why he did so. For if Horta was on the warpath, surely the Earthships would be his targets. He felt his heart beat faster as he considered the possibility of this amazing girl standing beside him in the control room of his flagship. Then a moment of depression as he reflected that the queen would refuse her consent. But to his surprise, Boada, after one dark look at the Lord of the Peaks, nodded. They left at once. There was a moment of delay when Illyria, given an oxygen helmet, demurred at the idea of wearing it until she was convinced that it would save her life if the shell of the rocket ship were pierced in the upper air. She wore it with ease, the straps fitting snugly over the flowing golden locks, and the oxygen tubes crossing her face to add to the piquant, enigmatic look she wore. The flagship took off with a rush, the six following ships keeping their distance. Once in the air, they formed the echelon. Then Ross turned to the princess and led her to the telescopes trained through the floor of the ship. She studied the crater surfaces wonderingly, like a child with a strange toy. Then she remembered her duty. "Sail there," she directed, pointing. Amusedly, Ross gave the order. Privately, Ortana had given him a full description of the great cavern, so that once he had sighted it, he could map his own course. But the girl had guided him truly. In a few minutes, the yawning chasm lay on their bow. He called Moore. "All the cameras set?"
1: "All set,"
0: grunted Moore, squinting through a glass. "Going to skirt the cavern?" Ross nodded. "No use tipping Horta off at the outset. We may get a good look without his knowing we're here." As the last words left his lips, a cry from the port lookout froze the three in their places. They turned, fearfully. The lookout's face was working. As they watched, tears began to stream down his face. He tried to speak, but could only point. Ross sprang to the window. The sky was clear, save for the following ships. Numbers 2 and 4 and 5. 6. Where was 6? And 7. He whirled on the lookout. The man gulped, drew a deep breath, and said huskily,
2: "There was a flash, sir, and then nothing. Nothing where number 7 was flying, and then number 6 went the same way."
0: Ross and Moore stared frantically at one another. Then Ross sprang to the signal post. "Jorgens, where's Jorgens?" A white-faced signalman spoke up.
3: "He's back at Peak 4, sir."
0: "Oh, yes," Ross in his agitation had forgotten. "Well, signal ships 2, 3, 4, and 5 to sheer off the cavern and return to Peak 4. The man sprang to obey. Ross turned to order the course changed. But the crashing din that followed silenced him. His body hurled against the stanchion, and suddenly he found his arms about the Princess Illyria. Her body was soft to his touch. Her silky hair caressed his cheek, her breath sweet on his face. But he pushed her aside and cried out to the helmsman,
1: "How does she fly?"
0: The helmsman, craning his neck as he curled an arm about the wheel, shouted back,
3: "On even keel, sir, but she won't steer."
0: Ross pushed the princess unceremoniously from him and stood erect. He rushed to the window and saw with relief that the ship was circling away from the crater. Gauges showed that the ship flew steady except for that odd circling. An artisan, bursting into the control room from the after-gun station, explained the mystery.
4: "One rudder flange haywire, sir."
0: "So that's it," Ross spoke calmly. "Shot away?" The man's face worked.
4: "Burned away, sir."
0: Burned, Ross thought fast. He nodded to the artisan, who departed with a scared look about. Moore had heard the report. He whistled.
5: Burned away, huh? Sounds like a B-ray.
0: B-ray? What's that? Snapped Ross.
5: B for blue, explained Ross affably. Heart is draining the blue stars, or I'm no Harvard man.
0: Ross eyed the navigator narrowly. You really think that?
5: What else? Countered Moore calmly.
0: Harta was a washout on the R-ray, and besides, our red ray doesn't burn like that. I think Harta's got something.
5: Ross turned to the helmsman, then studied the chart that Artana had provided.
0: We can circle just like this and make peak four if we can cut that drag a bit. Try reducing the speed.
5: It worked. At reduced speed, the ship flew more truly, with less pressure on the rudder.
0: Ross sighed in relief. Keep her there.
5: He spied the princess leaning against the stanchion and walked over.
0: Quite a scare, wasn't it?
5: She regarded him steadily.
0: You do not like me?
5: He gaped at her.
0: Why do you say that?
5: You pushed me away from you.
0: Oh, that! Ross was nettled. A man must fight his ship, princess.
5: Yes, she nodded agreement. But I was afraid. I thought we were doomed. And I wished you to be with me. It is not given to every woman to die with the man of her choice, and you are the man I wish for.
0: Ross stared open-mouthed. Say, he asked cautiously, you didn't get a knock on the head, did you?
5: She shook her head unsmilingly.
0: The Earth girls, they do not speak so to men?
5: I'll say they don't, Ross assured her feelingly.
0: Oh, said the Princess Illyria in a small voice.
5: Ross didn't know what to say then.
0: Well, he explained, we'll soon be back at Peak Four.
5: He was right. But grim news awaited them at the peak.

0: Artana met them, his face a thundercloud. He handed Ross a ray-typed message.
1: "This came in just before you landed," he said tensely.
0: Before Ross could read the message, the name signed to it caught his eye. Horta! The Lord of the Caverns was coming out of his silence, and with what a greeting! "No, O Queen," read Horta's message, "that I have destroyed three of the Earth's ships, as I shall destroy all who fly against the destiny of the Moon Kingdom. Know, too, that I have destroyed a second Earth city, the place called Los Angeles, as a warning to the Earth people that their destiny is not ours." Ross read it with a sinking heart. Los Angeles! A city of 2 million people destroyed! Then it was Horta who had wiped out Nagasaki. Moore pounced on that thought. "Nagasaki, then Los Angeles," he muttered. Ross turned to Artana. "Any other news?" Artana shook his head. "No, but I have a plan. You know that when the rains come, we store them in the great reservoirs so that our underworld may not be flooded. Then why not loose the waters in the reservoirs and flood the caverns?" Ross stared in admiration, but he slowly shook his head. "You'd have to kill half your people, Artana, just to dispose of Horta." "But," argued Artana desperately, "Horta will destroy half our people himself to seize the kingdom, and he will destroy the Earth folk, too." Moore spoke up. "The reservoirs are full?" "No," admitted Artana. "The rains have not been heavy. The reservoirs are but half full." He sighed. "Horta might escape the flood." "That's no good, then," Ross said emphatically. "Tell you what, Moore and I will go and scout the cavern on foot. We may be able to get near enough to the ray works to smash 'em." "You would die," Artana said somberly. "Horta guards his cavern well." Ross nodded. "Maybe, but there's no other chance. Horta can knock us down out of the air, and he's knocking Earth cities to dust. He must be stopped. If we die, you can hold out on the peaks and flood him out when the rains come." "That's right, Artana," Moore agreed. "But let me go, Chief. I'll take a couple of good men. You stay here." "No dice, Harry," Ross assured him firmly. "I'm the head man, and it's my job. I'd like to have you along, though." "Sure," said Moore mildly. Artana regarded them with admiration. "You are brave men, but what can I do?" "Just sit tight, Artana, and wait for the rain to fall," grinned Moore. "And when it comes, avenge us." "That I will," swore Artana. They set out in the dark, Moore and Ross and the guide whom Artana had indicated with a gesture. They had covered only half a mile when Ross turned sharply, suspiciously, to the guide. "Sure you speak the Earth tongue?" he demanded. "If you do, why can't you say something?" The guide threw back the cowl-like head covering, and Ross caught his breath. "Alaria, what are you doing on this tour?"
2: "I go to die with you, my lord," said the princess simply.
0: "My lord," squawked Moore. "Excuse me." He walked forward hurriedly. Ross, his face burning in the gloom, took Ilaria's arm roughly. "This is no job for you, princess. There will be danger."
2: "Even death," agreed the slim princess equitably. "No matter. And the Lord Artana is agreed that I go."
0: "Artana agreed?" Ross was taken aback. He looked ahead to where Moore waited, looked back over the way they had come, then shrugged. "Oh, well, here we go."
2: Happily, Ilaria caught his arm, and they strode forward. Moore chuckled in the dark.
1: "Everything settled?"
0: "Yes, damn it," grated Ross. "Did you ever see such a mess?"
2: Moore's reply was sober.
0: "We couldn't have a better guide," he pointed out. "And we know the princess is loyal. How could we be sure of some other guide? A jigger who might sell us out to the first Horta sentry."
2: Ross grunted agreement, and they trudged on.
1: They saw no one, heard no one, until the first of the craters lay behind them, and the moon terrain sloped down and down into the caverns. They came upon the first two sentries suddenly. Both swung their ray guns up, but Moore was quicker. His gas pistol spat twice, and the sentries crumbled.
2: "Are they dead?" asked the princess, amazed.
1: "Dead to the world, or I should say dead to the moon," Ross assured her. "They'll stay that way 12 hours, which ought to be long enough for us."
2: Moore chuckled.
1: "Before then, we'll be on top of the world, I mean on top of the moon, or dead heroes."
2: The way was easy, a steady downslope for a while. Then the rock formations began. They slipped and crawled. The princess suffered a cut on her knee, but shrugged at the suggestion of a bandage. The second set of sentries were easily overpowered. They lolled at ease against a ridge, and Ross shot twice to gas them to sleep. Here the light was better, and Ross paused to look them over. They were darker than the peak men, with less color, and their veins stood out against their blue-white skin. They both wore the ray rifle of all the moon soldiers, and another curious weapon besides, a jagged-edged sword with a hooked point.
3: "It's the old moon sword," said Illyria. "Horta worships the old customs, and swears by the benefits of the astrologers. It's the astrologers who direct his actions, my mother had said."
1: "It's a dirty weapon," shuddered Moore. "I'll take a ray gun any time." He came within an ace of regretting his choice a moment later, when a whole squad of soldiers rounded an outcrop of rock. Ross whispered a warning and shot fast. Moore went into action then, but not before one of the Horta men had fired. The ray blasted past them and sheared off a half-ton of rock behind them.
3: "Whew, that was close," gasped Moore as the last of the soldiers fell.
1: "How about ray guns now?" jibed Ross. "Do you know, I think we're in luck. This party is evidently supposed to relieve the sentries we met, so there'll be no alarm over their condition."
3: "You're right," exclaimed Moore. "And now all we have to do is to get to that ray machine."
1: They stood within sight of it when the heavy hand of Horta fell. In the shadows of the cavern they had crept from arsenal to foundry, until they had inspected from far or near every establishment in this dim and fearsome chasm. And finally they saw it, a great cylinder nestling deep in the ground and looming high in the cavern, supported by guy beams of gleaming metal.
3: "A ray gun!" cried Moore.
1: His incautious exclamation was their undoing. A half-clad foundry worker, looking like a gnome in his eye-shade helmet and drooping gauntlets, gaped at them. Ross shot a split second too late to stop the shout of alarm. The foundryman dropped, but a dozen soldiers came on the run. Moore and Ross fired and fired again, but they went down in a charge of scores of Horta soldiers. The flat of a sword struck Ross a stunning blow on the side of his head. He came to his senses to find himself in a strange room, bound hand and foot, and prone on a stone floor. Beside him was Moore.
3: "Where are we?" muttered Ross.
1: "In Horta's headquarters," whispered Moore.
3: "Here's Horta."
1: Ross twisted his head. He blinked. For Horta was an eyeful. The Lord of the Caverns was a giant. Fully 7 feet tall, he must have weighed 400 pounds, but he bore his great bulk with ease and a certain dignity. He strode over to the two prisoners, looked them over with curiosity but without visible rancor, and spoke sharply to a guard in the moon tongue. The guard hastened to free the two flyers. They exchanged glances of surprise.
2: "You don't suppose he's a pal in disguise?" asked Moore blandly.
1: He looked up with a start when he heard a rumbling chuckle. Horta was amused.
4: No, Earthman, you are prisoners. But I have no need to bind you, for you cannot escape. Yet you need not fear death, for if you stay and serve me, you shall have life and all the blessings that will be showered upon a new kingdom.
1: New kingdom? Moore blinked. It's a regency, isn't it? Horta's great laugh boomed out.
4: Nay, I am the king, and for my queen, well, you have delivered her to me.
1: Ross sat up and stared. You mean Illyria? Horta chuckled as he nodded. Illyria! Ross stifled a curse. His mind raced. The girl was a prisoner, too. He spoke aloud, easily. Well, I guess we can give your Royal Highness a hand.
3: Hey, Bruce, Moore expostulated. You don't mean...
1: Why not? Drawled Ross. Turning to face Moore, he winked.
3: We know a lot that will pay our way with the new kingdom.
1: Moore blinked. Of course, he assented hastily.
3: Sure.
1: Horta stared suspiciously at the two flyers.
4: Make sure, then, that you have no secret longings to return to Earth,
1: he warned heavily.
4: For henceforth there shall be no intercourse between Moon and Earth. The truce is ended.
1: Ross ventured a question. What'll you do with the men of the peaks? Horta smiled grimly.
4: They shall submit or die.
1: He gestured imperiously, and the guards pushed the flyers forward as Horta strode from the room. As they trailed behind, Moore whispered.
3: He doesn't look like a killer.
1: Probably a fanatic, Ross muttered.
3: What's the play?
1: Watch our chance and wreck the ray machine.
4: And us with it, grumbled Moore.
1: Most likely, Ross agreed. They entered a softly lit room in the wake of Horta. As their eyes became accustomed to the dim light, they gasped. There was Illyria. But beside her was the queen, Boada. She swept them with a glance in which contempt was mingled with a kind of pity.
5: You did not expect to see me here, she said harshly, but I serve the destiny of the moon. The wise men have shown me that the moon was never destined to serve the earth, but must stand with the blue stars when the universe is rent asunder. And now the moon is ready to defend itself, thanks to the new king, Horta.
1: In the silence that followed, Ross heard the girl gasp. The queen spoke softly.
5: And you, my daughter, shall be the new queen, wife of the almighty Horta the Liberator.
3: Not, Ross muttered between his teeth, if I can help it.
4: Me too, whispered Moore.
1: The girl said nothing, but her eyes sought Ross with piteous entreaty. Horta broke the silence.
4: The nuptials shall be solemnized in tomorrow's full light. You, Earthmen, shall remain under guard until you have given earnest proof of your fealty.
1: The guards punched the two as Horta rapped an order in the moon tongue, and they allowed themselves to be led away. Through a dim corridor they passed, and into a stone cell, with oddly fashioned stone bars and a door that slid on a metal base, locking them into their tomb. Ross circled the cell, then shook his head.
3: We couldn't get out of this without a ray machine, he muttered.
1: Moore sat down against a wall.
3: Guess not. Say, Bruce, did you hear the old girl?
4: The universe is to be rent asunder, grunted Ross.
3: Where does that leave us?
4: Behind the eight ball, as I believe they used to say back in the 20th century, grinned Moore. That is, that's where we would be if the universe really were to be rent asunder.
3: Oh,
1: grunted Ross in heavy sarcasm. So it isn't going to happen?
3: Gosh, no, chuckled Moore.
1: It's the silliest kind of astrological fake, discredited 2 centuries ago.
5: Where Horta picked it up, I don't know. Probably he got some power from the blue stars by accident, and his faker astrologist strung him along on the big bust-up idea.
6: "Nice, clean fun," muttered Ross. "Well, we missed. Horta's still got his ray machine. He's also got the princess and the queen for an ally."
5: "He also," amended Moore dryly, "got us."
6: "And how?" grunted Ross. "How long do you suppose we'll last if we don't—"
5: He stopped abruptly. A faint noise came to his ears.
6: "Hear that?"
5: he asked, puzzled.
6: Moore cocked his head to one side.
5: "Running water," he remarked. "They haven't got a river down—" A scream, faint and far away, took his breath away. Another sounded, and then a chorus, dimmed by space and the stone walls. Suddenly Ross and Moore whirled to face one another.
6: "Ortana!" cried Ross. "He's opened the reservoirs!" gasped Moore.
5: They leaped to their feet. Ross tried the door savagely. Moore broke the skin of his hands on the stout stone bars of the window. In a moment water was swirling at their feet. Moore stared down at it gloomily.
6: "I was 2 days on a raft in the middle of the Atlantic," he sighed, "and I didn't drown."
5: The water rose to their knees.

0: Ross tugged at the door. "You aren't drowned yet. How did this door open?" "From the outside," grumbled Moore, tugging with his chief. "It rolled." "Ha! It's opening! We've got it!" The door was sliding open. A rush of water swept them half off balance, and they splashed into the flood when the Princess Illyria catapulted into them.
1: "Princess!" yelled Moore. "Good girl!"
0: Ross gripped her arm. "What's going on?"
1: "Panic," she panted, clinging to him. "Horta and his steadiest men are at the ray machine, fighting to keep the water out of the ray reservoir. The Queen went with him. I'm afraid—"
0: "Cheer up," Ross consoled her, "and let's get out of this." He led the way out of the cell. Water was waist-deep in the corridor. Ross pointed up an incline where the swirling water ran thinly.
1: "Looks good," he suggested.
0: He whirled then on Illyria. "Where do you suppose we could get some guns?"
1: "What good would they do?" growled Moore.
0: "There's that ray machine," Ross reminded him.
1: "Oh, yes, but—"
0: Moore shot a glance at the princess. "Don't forget, the Queen—"
1: Ross scowled.
0: "I know." Illyria touched his arm. "If the Queen must die, that the Moon People and the Earth Folk may be saved, let it be so," she urged simply.
2: The two men bit their lips.
3: "Come," urged the girl. "There's a guard room above. There must be weapons."
1: "I could use one of those antique hook'em swords on old Horta," growled Moore.
0: They burst into the guard room, prepared for sudden and violent action, but the great chamber was empty of Moon men. On the walls hung ray rifles. Ross and Moore each snatched one.
1: "Now where?" asked Moore.
0: Ross surveyed the room. Windowed on all sides, it had only two doors, the one they had entered and another opposite.
1: "We'll try that," Ross decided. "What we've got to find now is a spot that commands the square where the ray machine is bedded."
0: The sloping corridor led them to such a spot. On a balcony they stood, and for a moment were content to watch Horta's artisans toiling with sandbags and debris to make barricades against the flood.
1: "They'll do it, too," Moore said aloud, voicing his chief's thought.
0: "Artana's trick was probably just to help us out," Ross judged. "He hadn't enough water to flood 'em out."
1: Moore fidgeted.
3: "Let's do something, Bruce. There's that ray reservoir. Think these pop guns will punch a hole in it?"
0: Ross raised his rifle and lowered it suddenly. For into sight, beside the giant Horta, walked Queen Bowata.
1: Moore exclaimed under his breath, fingering his rifle.
0: It was the Princess Illyria who, snatching the rifle from Moore's hand, leveled it swiftly and fired. As Ross sought to snatch it from her, she faced him defiantly.
1: "Let destiny rule us," she exclaimed. "My mother is an unhappy woman who stands in the way of peace. Let me fire again."
0: Her demand left Ross irresolute. As he held her hand, Moore cried out,
3: "They spotted that shot, Bruce. They're looking for us."
0: It was true. Horta stood, legs spread, his fierce glance sweeping the open space. Workers had begun to drop sandbags and pick up guns. Ross loosened his hold.
1: "Let's fire together, then," he said heavily. "The double shot may pierce that thick metal. Aim at the money mark, Illyria. Ready? Fire!"
0: The two rifles spat together. Moore yelled,
3: "You've done it! Duck! Fast!"
0: They could not take cover fast enough. Ross had one glimpse of a tremendous sheet of flame licking out of the hole they had blasted, saw its counterpart high in the sky at the mouth of the ray cylinder, heard a great roar, and seemed to know nothing else. He regained consciousness on the platform of Peak 4, where his flagship, now repaired, rested airily. Artana, Moore, and Illyria bent over him solicitously.
1: "What happened?" he asked fretfully.
0: Artana spoke soberly. "The Queen is dead." He turned to Illyria, dropped to one knee, and bowed his head.
1: Long live the Queen!
0: Ross glanced at Moore. The navigator winked. Order is restored, Chief, he explained. That blow-up finished Horta and all his works. And Earth is on the phone. All serene there since the Los Angeles disaster. You are ordered to return and report.
1: Alaria dropped to her knees beside Ross. You will not go. You will stay, and my people shall make you king.
0: Ross looked long into her eyes, and the earth seemed far away and an unreal world. But he slowly shook his head as he rose and gently lifted her to her feet.
1: I must go, Elleria, he said, but perhaps I shall return.
0: Goodbye, Ortana. You will restore peace to the moon.
1: The Lord of the Peaks bowed his head.
0: That I will. Farewell, Ross.
1: With one last glance at the white-faced princess, Ross nodded shortly to Moore. They strode to their ship without a backward glance. At a curt order, the helmsman took her off, and in seconds the two figures on Peak Force platform had dwindled to specks.
0: You can come back, Moore grunted.
1: Think so?
0: Sure. When the Council hears what you've done, they'll give you 20 years' leave. With pay.
1: Ross smiled, and the smile lingered as he turned to Jorgens to dictate a message for the Earth. The rocket ship droned on through space.

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0: Mesmerism and its effect on the human mind was one of the great mysteries for the 19th century scientist. 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
1: Out of the past, phantoms of a world gone by speak again the immortal tale. The Case of Monsieur Valdemar.
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3: Murder. I, Dr. Emile Froissart, stand charged with murder. But, Your Honor, murder means to take away the life of someone. I did not take away the life of Marie Valdemar. I granted her life. Granted it from the depths of my knowledge of facts which previously were known only to God. But let me tell you my story. One night, about 8 months ago, I was sitting in my study.
4: Dr. Froissart, a visitor wishes to see you.
3: Oh, I'm about to begin an experiment in self-hypnosis. I cannot be disturbed. Tell him to come some other time.
4: Sir, I told him that. But he said it might be too late.
3: Too late? I'm no longer a physician subject to the call of every glutton whose stomach repents his sins.
4: He knows you are a physician, no more, sir. He said he needs you to employ your powers of mesmerism. I wouldn't have bothered you, sir. But he seems so desperate.
3: Mesmerism, eh?
4: Yes, sir.
3: I'll see him.
4: Dr. Froissart will see you.
5: Dr. Froissart, I'm Ernest Valdemar. I don't know how to thank you. My wife, my sweet wife Maria, lies desperately ill. I'm sure she will die.
3: Monsieur Valdemar, you have gained entrance to my office by a trick. I cannot help your wife. My license to practice medicine has been taken away by pill peddlers who didn't have sufficient intelligence to understand my study of hypnotism. Take your case to one of them, Monsieur Valdemar, and permit me to go on with what they call my black art.
5: Dr. Froissart, when I told your servant I wanted to employ your hypnotic powers, I meant it. I am acquainted with what your fellow physicians have done to you.
3: You know?
5: Yes, and I've heard your lectures on mesmerism many, many times.
3: Oh, you liked my lectures, eh? Oh, they were nothing. Wait till my new experiments are complete.
5: But, Doctor,
3: then,
5: I...
3: Please, you will really hear something then on the threshold of discovering the art of hypnotizing myself.
5: Yes, but...
3: You see, when a trance has been...
5: Please, Dr. Froissart, some other time!
3: I beg your pardon. My enthusiasm, I forgot myself. Please go on.
5: My wife is at the point of death.
3: You have a physician attending her?
5: Yes. Dr. Bulow.
3: Bulow? That Dulwit. He headed a committee which revoked my license. Some more hypocritical, bombastic blowhard I have never seen
5: please,
3: in all my
5: sir,
3: life.
5: Let me tell you.
3: Oh, please forgive me. Go on.
5: We've been married a short year, during most of which Maria has been ill. We have not even had time to skim the cream of our happiness when ill health overcame her.
3: What is the nature of her illness?
5: Dr. Bulow says that it's a rare type of incurable consumption. She lies abed, her beauty unabated, but under the surface her flesh is rotting away in decay and waste.
3: I see.
5: Tonight, perhaps tomorrow, she will breathe her last.
3: Monsieur Valdemar, believe me, sir, I understand your desperation, but I cannot see how I can help you.
5: By hypnotism, Dr. Froissart.
3: Hypnotism?
5: Yes, from the depths of my anguish, an idea came to me. In your lectures, you have stated that a person in a mesmeric trance is, how shall I say it, suspended, lifted out of the stream of life.
3: Yes?
5: His consciousness is not like that of an ordinary feeling mortal.
3: I see. You mean that if your wife were put in a trance before she died...
5: She would go on living, exactly. She would be beyond the reach of death.
3: Extraordinary. Monsieur Valdemar, you have leaped the last step in the logic of mesmerism. It is the thing for which I have been groping blindly in my studies.
5: You do it, then.
3: Well, the idea intrigues me. It has never been tried, but I need time to think.
5: But, Dr. Froissart, there is no time. Maria may be gone before we can attempt to save her.
3: Very well, then, I'll do it.
5: God bless you, sir.
3: But there is one condition. For my own protection, her doctor must be in attendance.
5: Bulow?
3: Yes.
6: Otherwise, if the experiment should fail, I will be placed in jeopardy. I might be accused of unlawful practice.
5: But at this time of night, how can we gain his consent?
6: We must induce him to attend. Otherwise, I cannot risk the experiment.
5: My carriage is outside.
6: Good. We will go to see my friend, Dr. Bulow.
5: Thank you. Oh, thank you, Doctor.
6: Come, come. We must hurry.
7: Provost, I tell you, you are overreaching yourself.
6: Bulow, you have thrown me out of the profession. You have deprived me of my right to earn a living. Very well, I'll not hold that against you.
7: Oh, that's quite gracious of you.
5: Please, gentlemen, my wife.
6: That's right, Bulow. This issue is Monsieur Valdemar's wife, not my pride, not your medical orthodoxy. I do not presume to tell you whether to make your worthless pills out of bread or out of sugar.
7: Well, I should hope not, you.
6: Well, then, please don't presume to tell me how to practice my art.
7: Art? Sheer bunkum.
6: Perhaps it is. But I am willing to put it to the test. I approach this experiment with an open mind. Monsieur Valdemar's wife lies abed, dying. Monsieur Valdemar loves her, wants her to live. You shrug your shoulders and say, poor fellow, it is hopeless.
7: Well, it is. If you remembered any of the medicine you learned, you'd agree.
6: I say it is not hopeless. He wants his wife. I'm willing to try to save her.
5: God bless you, sir.
7: No, Monsieur Valdemar, God will not bless him.
8: The first thing a physician learns is that there comes a time in the course of an illness when it is sacrilege to stand between man and his maker.
6: Bulow, please do not dress up your lack of medical knowledge in the cloak of a sermon.
7: I tell you, sermon or not,
8: no mortal person can meddle in matters of life and death without meeting the consequences. As Madame Valdemar's physician, I cannot sanction this blasphemous experiment.
6: Well, Monsieur Valdemar, there is your answer. I'm sorry, but to proceed without Dr. Bulow would only be putting my head in a noose.
9: Dr. Bulow, I have held my tongue, but I can no longer be silent. I have given to your care the most precious thing I own, my wife.
8: Monsieur Valdemar, are you suggesting that I have not performed my duty?
9: No, Dr. Bulow, I'm not, at least not until now. As long as you were willing to try anything your knowledge and experience suggested, I've been patient. But I cannot. I cannot bear to let Maria slip away from me without attempting to save her.
8: What more can I do?
9: Come to my wife's bedside.
8: Why, oh, it's madness.
9: Dr. Bulow, I have hesitated to say this. But if you do not come at my request to attend my wife, I shall spend the rest of my days reviling you to the people of this town. A doctor who is unwilling to come to the deathbed of his own patient, no matter what the circumstances, will not find himself welcome in the house of the sick.
8: Very well. I shall go with you, Monsieur Valdemar, but only to protect you from this charlatan. Froissart, this is your doing. I won't forget it.
9: The light is on in my wife's chamber. Come, gentlemen. We have no time to lose.
8: I warn you, Froissart. Do not attempt any medical cure.
9: Dr. Bulow, please. This way, gentlemen.
10: Oh, Monsieur Valdemar, I am so glad you're here. Madame has nearly left us. Twice she called your name and cried, I'm going, Ernest. I'm going.
9: May God preserve her. In here, Dr. Froissart.
11: I was afraid you'd left me alone forever.
9: Never, Maria. I've brought someone who will help you.
11: No one can help me now.
6: Do not say that, madame. Put yourself in my hands. Think only of life, of the joy of living. Dr. Bulow, would you care to examine the patient?
7: I have given my judgment. You may proceed.
9: Do you need anything, Dr. Froissart?
6: Give me a candle, please. Everyone be good enough to remain...
9: Do you need anything, Dr. Froissart?
6: Give me a candle, please. Everyone be good enough to remain quiet and let me have your attention and good wishes.
9: Here.

0: than it. Look at the candle. See the flame of the candle.
1: I see the candle.
0: The candle will preserve you from death if you will put yourself in my hands. In my hands. Look at the candle and think. Think slowly. Go to sleep. Go to sleep. Go to sleep. Are you asleep now?
1: Not asleep, but very, very tired.
0: You want to sleep. You want to fall deep, deep asleep. You're tired. You're drowsy. Sleep. Sleep. There. There. Sleep. Maria, are you asleep?
1: Yes. Asleep now. Do not wake me. Let me die so.
0: Do you still feel pain?
1: No pain. I am dying.
0: Raise your arm and point at the candle.
2: Incredible. She hasn't had the strength to do that in days.
0: Now, lower it. That's very good. She's in a trance now. Will you take over, Dr. Bulow? Perhaps feel her pulse.
3: Very well.
2: God bless her. She looks so beautiful.
3: The pulse is steady, but it's very weak. It's growing weaker.
0: Her breath is hardly noticeable.
3: Give me a mirror, we'll see.
2: Here, doctor.
3: There. Just the faintest clouding. Her life is ebbing away fast.
0: Are you asleep, madame?
1: Yes. Still asleep. Dying.
3: Her pulse has stopped. The mirror doesn't cloud. She stopped breathing.
2: You mean all hope is gone, Dr. Bulow?
3: Hope was gone before, Monsieur Valdemar. Life cannot be lengthened by the application of parlor games. I only regret that your hopes have been raised so cruelly by this charlatan.
0: Bulow, did you ever think that there may be matters in this world beyond our ken, forces which are indestructible, which live independently of the beating of the human heart?
3: Oh, you're mad, dangerously mad. A deathbed is no place for this cabalistic mumbo-jumbo.
0: There can be no better place. For there, where life and death meet, is the great mystery which man must ever aspire to know if he is to know God.
3: What do you mean?
0: You, a physician, say she is dead. But I put her in a trance, and only I can release her.
3: But she is dead, man. Dead. There's nothing beyond death.
0: I put her in a trance, I say, and only I can release her.
3: Aye, it's blasphemy. Sheer blasphemy.
0: Call it what you will. I care not for names, but watch. And watch carefully. Listen. Maria, are you still asleep?
1: Yes. No. I have been sleeping. But now. Now. I...

0: Dr. Froissart. You testify under oath that after her heart and breath had stopped, Madame Valdemar spoke. Is this really true?
1: I swear to it, Your Honor. I cannot deny that these words issuing from the still, lifeless Maria Valdemar called forth an unutterable, shuddering horror in everyone that was present at her bedside. Even Bulow stood aghast, his face moist with fear.
2: This is the devil's work. Maria Valdemar is dead.
3: But it was her voice.
1: It sounded as if it came from a distance or echoed through a large cavern.
2: I heard the voice. But there's no pulse, no breath. Your wife is dead.
1: Perhaps it is my turn to preach a sermon, Bulow. How can you, a

0: Dear mortal, presume to say what constitutes life and what does not.
1: Her breath is stilled. Her heart no longer beats. She's dead.
0: Bulow, can't you see? This is no time to recite elementary physiology by rote.
1: She's dead. All the signs prove it.
0: Signs? What signs? Does a dead person speak? No. It is plain that death has been arrested by the mesmeric process.
2: Dr. Bulow, why do you insist she is dead? We had so little time for happiness together. Do you begrudge me the faint small spark of life that yet remains?
3: Maria, my love is yours forever.
0: Her lips tremble as if she's trying to reply.
4: Monsieur Valdemar, I have my responsibility. Your wife is dead. Her death must be reported.
0: Bulow, I know your responsibility well. I have exercised it many times myself with heavy heart. But I cannot see how you dare pronounce Madame Valdemar dead.
4: Froissart, I told you at your trial in front of the committee that no good would come of this dealing with the devil. I warned you before that you would regret your meddling with life and death. Madame Valdemar has died. I must report it.
2: Please. Please, Dr. Bulow, I beg of you. You heard her speak. You saw her lips tremble. Can't you accept this miracle?
4: Suppose I do accept it.
2: Would you?
4: I can accept the miracle, but I cannot accept the responsibility arising from it.
0: Then you will issue no certificate of death?
4: There will be none issued so long as the flicker of life remains. Good night, gentlemen.
5: Proceed, Dr. Froissart.
0: The months rolled by. Monsieur Valdemar overwhelmed me with his gratitude for the prolonging of his wife's life. Madame Valdemar remained in the same condition. Her heartbeat and breath continued absent, but her skin, though cold and lacking blood, neither shriveled nor decayed. Her lips still responded to questions put to her with the slightest quiver. But there were no other evidences of life. Monsieur Valdemar derived much comfort from the presence of his wife and became my devoted pupil.
6: Ah, Ernest, what brings you here today?
7: See you. And perhaps ask you a few troublesome questions.
6: We'll save the trouble for last.
7: No, Emil. My mind is ill at ease.
6: Nonsense, Ernest.
0: Listen, I have been making great progress lately with my new studies.
7: Oh, yes?
0: Yes, indeed. I've been practicing self-hypnosis.
7: Really?
0: There's no limit to the possibilities of mesmerism. When I can completely grasp the art of hypnotizing myself, perhaps then I will have come close to my goal. Don't you see? A man can be released from a trance only by the person who put him into it. Now, if I should put myself in a trance,
6: Ernest, you're not even listening.
7: Emil, I'm troubled. Sorely troubled.
0: Your wife remains the same.
7: Yes, but...
0: Bulow has been to see her.
7: Yes, as usual.
0: He agrees that there is no change.
7: Yes. Look, Emil, when I came to you 7 months ago in desperation... You did what I asked you to do.
0: Whatever is the matter with you today, Valdemar?
7: I'm beginning to realize the horror of my situation.
0: My dear fellow, it's just that it's new, perhaps strange. But when mesmeric science becomes better known, you will feel more at ease.
7: This is not just the mood of the moment. I've felt it growing for some time.
0: You've been listening to Bulow's prattle.
7: No, Froissart. It was not Bulow who made my Maria appear to me in a vision. Her arms fettered with heavy chains. A piteous, pleading look on her face.
0: This is hallucination, not science.
7: Was it hallucination when she cried out, Ernest, my beloved, for the sake of God, if you love me, release me. I'm neither on earth nor in heaven.
0: And again, hallucination. You're giving your imagination free rein. Maria is still with you.
7: This is not Maria. Not my Maria.
0: I saved all the life that was in her.
7: You did. And I thought it would be enough. But as day after day goes by, as night follows upon night, I come more and more to the conviction that this is not she. The real Maria lives in my brain, in my heart, and in the love I bear her memory. Not in this corpse with the trembling lip. Froissart, can't you understand? I'm living in a tomb with the body of a stranger.
0: Valdemar, what would you have me do?
7: Release her from the trance.
0: Come, Valdemar. Come, there's no need to be hysterical. The trance has lasted a mere 7 months. Give me a year. That is not much to ask.
7: I shall be mad or dead before the year is out. You must release her from the trance.
0: Remember, Ernest, I cannot tell what will happen.
7: Whatever happens, at least it will be God's will.
0: Very well. For you, Ernest, for you as my pupil and my friend, I shall try to release Maria tonight.
8: Dr. Froissart.
0: Oh, good evening. It's good to be in out of the rain.
8: They are up in Madame Val, in her chamber.
0: They?
8: Monsieur Valdemar and Dr. Bulot.
0: Oh, what is Bulot doing here?
8: I beg your pardon, sir.
0: Oh, nothing, nothing. They are waiting for me?
8: Yes, sir.
0: Thank you.
9: Come in, Froissart. We're ready.
0: Bulot, what are you doing here?
9: Attending my patient.
0: I see.
9: After all, we agree that she is alive, don't we?
0: Of course. Monsieur Valdemar, I'm sorry. Tonight's work cannot be done in the presence of an unsympathetic spirit such as Bulot's. It will require the most delicate hypnotic adjustment.
9: Put your mind at ease, Froissart. Not for the world would I be present at tonight's meeting with the devil. That's your responsibility, completely. I leave her in your hands. Alive.
0: Good. Now that he's gone, I can work. Maria Valdemar, you are in my power. Awake. Awake. Awake from the trance.
7: Look, her eyelid twitched.
0: Maria, I command you to raise your arm. Your right arm. Your arm. Move your right arm. Maria. Maria, can you explain what your feelings or wishes are now?
7: Look, her lips.
10: For God's sake, quick. Quick. Put me to sleep or waken me. Quick. I say to you, I am dead.
0: Maria Valdemar, waken, be among the living, waken.
10: Dead. Dead.
7: See, our whole body's moving.
0: Rise, awaken, live.
10: Dead.
7: No, she lies still. It is too late.
0: Maria, are you with us?
7: She does not answer. Her lips tremble no more. Dr. Bulot!
11: Valdemar, you call?
7: Bulot! She's gone. She's dead.
11: Froissart.
9: What have you done?
0: I? Done?
9: She was alive when I left this room.
0: What have you done?
9: Nothing.
0: I released her from the trance.
9: Release?
0: Trance?
9: Neither science nor the law recognizes these terms.
0: What do you mean, Bulot?
9: That this is the end of your meddling, Froissart. My patient was alive when I left this room. We agreed that she was alive. Now she's dead. I charge you with the murder of Madame Maria Valdemar.
0: This, Your Honor, is the true and complete story. With full faith in the justice of the court, I shall await the verdict.
5: Émile Froissart, you have been tried fairly before this court, and you have been judged guilty of the murder of Maria Valdemar. It is now my duty to pronounce sentence. I hereby condemn you to hang by the neck until you are dead.
12: Dead. They thought they could kill me, but they forgot that it was I, Émile Froissart, who had discovered in mesmerism the secret of immortality. They led me to the gallows. They blindfolded me. They put the noose over my head. But I laughed at them. Yes, laughed at their gallows and their noose. They sprang the trap. The noose tightened round my throat. I quickly put myself in a trance. A trance from which I could be released only by myself. Dead. I shall go on living forever. Ha, ha, ha, ha.

From the time-worn pages of the past, we have brought you the immortal tale, The Case of Monsieur Valdemar. Bellkeeper, hold the bell.

You have just heard Edgar Allan Poe's The Facts in the Case of Monsieur Valdemar. This was the Weird Circle radio version, from 1945. 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

0: In the early 19th century, the science of astronomy was synonymous with Sir John Herschel, a polymath who greatly improved the telescope, expanding man's ability to examine the sky. In the early 1830s, Herschel spent some years in South Africa. While he was away, fake articles in his name appeared in a New York newspaper. Now, on historyradio.org, P.T. Barnum tells the story of the Great Moon Hoax of 1835, and the fake discovery of alien life. The voice is that of a modern reader.
1: Mr. Chairman, ladies and gentlemen,

0: The most stupendous scientific imposition upon the public that the generation with which we are numbered has known was the so-called Moon Hoax, published in the columns of the New York Sun in the months of August and September, 1835. The sensation created by this immense impostor, not only throughout the United States, but in every part of the civilized world, and the consummate ability with which it was written, will render it interesting so long as our language shall endure. And indeed, astronomical science has actually been indebted to it for many most valuable hints, a circumstance that gives the production a still higher claim to immortality. At the period when the wonderful yarn to which I allude first appeared, the science of astronomy was engaging particular attention, and all work on the subject were eagerly bought up and studied by immense masses of people. The real discoveries of the younger Herschel, whose fame seemed destined to eclipse that of the elder sage of the same name, and the eloquent, startling works of Dr. Dick, which the Harpers were publishing, in popular form, from the English edition, did much to increase and keep up this peculiar mania of the time, until the whole community, at last, were literally occupied with little else than stargazing. Dick's works on the sidereal heavens, celestial scenery, the improvement of society, etc., were read with the utmost avidity by rich and poor, old and young, in season and out of season. They were quoted in the parlor, at the table, on the promenade, at church, and even in the bedroom, until it absolutely seemed as though the whole community had Dick upon the brain. To the highly educated and imaginative portion of our good Gothamite population, the doctor's glowing periods, full of the grandest speculations as to the starry worlds around us, their wondrous magnificence and ever-varying aspects of beauty and happiness, were inexpressibly fascinating. The author's well-reasoned conjectures as to the majesty and beauty of their landscapes, the fertility and diversity of their soil, and the exalted intelligence and comeliness of their inhabitants found hosts of believers, and nothing else formed the staple of conversation until the beau and belle, and dealers in small talk generally, began to grumble and openly expressed their wishes that the Dickens had Dr. Dick and all his works. It was at the very height of the furor above mentioned that one morning the readers of the Sun, at that time only 2,500 in number, were thrilled with the announcement in its columns of certain, quote, great astronomical discoveries lately made by Sir John Herschel, LLD, FRS, etc., at the Cape of Good Hope, end quote, purporting to be a republication from a supplement to the Edinburgh Journal of Science. The heading of the article was striking enough, yet was far from conveying any adequate idea of its contents. When the latter became known, the excitement went beyond all bounds, and grew until the Sun office was positively besieged with crowds of people of the very first class, vehemently applying for copies of the issue containing the wonderful details. As the pamphlet form in which the narrative was subsequently published is now out of print, and a copy can hardly be had in the country, I will recall a few passages from a rare edition for the gratification of my friends who have never seen the original. Indeed, the whole story is altogether too good to be lost. And it is a great pity that we cannot have a handsome reprint of it given to the world from time to time. It is constantly in demand. And during the year 1859, a single copy of 60 pages, sold at the auction of Mr. Haswell's library, brought the sum of $3.75. In that same year, a correspondent in Wisconsin, writing to the Sunday Times of this city, inquired where the book could be procured, and was answered that he could find it at the old bookstore, number 85 Center Street, if anywhere. Thus, after a search of many weeks, the Western Bibliopole succeeded in obtaining a well-thumbed specimen of the precious work. Acting upon this chance suggestion, Mr. William Gowans, of this city, during the same year, brought out a very neat edition, in paper covers, illustrated with a view of the moon, as seen through Lord Rosse's grand telescope in 1856. But this, too, has all been sold, and the most indefatigable book collector might find it difficult to purchase a single copy at the present time. I, therefore, render the inquiring reader no slight service in culling for him some of the flowers from this curious astronomical garden. The opening of the narrative was in the highest review style, and the majestic yet subdued dignity of its periods at once claimed respectful attention, while its perfect candor and its wealth of accurate scientific detail exacted the homage of belief from all but cross-grained and inexorable skeptics. It commences thus. In this unusual addition to our journal, we have the happiness to make known to the British public, and thence to the whole civilized world, recent discoveries in astronomy, which will build an imperishable monument to the age in which we live, and confer upon the present generation of the human race a proud distinction through all future time. It has been poetically said that the stars of heaven are the hereditary regalia of men, as the intellectual sovereign of the animal creation. He may now fold the zodiac around him with a loftier consciousness of his mental superiority, etc., etc. The writer then eloquently descanted upon the sublime achievement by which man pierced the bounds that hemmed him in, and with sensations of awe approached the revelations of his own genius in the far-off heavens, and with intense dramatic effect described the younger Herschel surpassing all that his father had ever attained, and by some stupendous apparatus about to unveil the remotest mysteries of the sidereal space, pausing for many hours ere the excess of his emotions would allow him to lift the veil from his own overwhelming success. I must quote a line or two of this passage, for it capped the climax of public curiosity. Well might he pause. He was about to become the sole depositary of wondrous secrets which had been hid from the eyes of all men that had lived since the birth of time. He was about to crown himself with a diadem of knowledge, which would give him a conscious preeminence above every individual of his species who had then lived, or who had lived in the generations that are passed away. He paused ere he broke the seal of the casket that contained it. Was not this introduction enough to stimulate the wonder bump of all the stargazers until each particular hair had stood on end, like quills upon the fretful porcupine? And at all events, such was the effect. And it was impossible at first to supply the frantic demand, even of the city, not to mention the country reader. I may very briefly sum up the outline of the discoveries alleged to have been made in a few paragraphs, so as not to protract the suspense of my readers too long. It was claimed that the Edinburgh Journal was indebted for its information to Dr. Andrew Grant, a savant of celebrity, who had, for very many years, been the scientific companion, first of the elder, and subsequently of the younger, Herschel, and had gone with the latter in September 1834 to the Cape of Good Hope, whither he had been sent by the British government, acting in conjunction with the governments of France and Austria, to observe the transit of Mercury over the disk of the sun, an astronomical point of great importance to the lunar observations of longitude, and consequently to the navigation of the world. This transit was not calculated to occur before the 7th of November, 1835, the year in which the hoax was printed, but Sir John Herschel set out nearly a year in advance for the purpose of thoroughly testing a new and stupendous telescope devised by himself under this peculiar inspiration, and infinitely surpassing anything of the kind ever before attempted by mortal man. It has been discovered by previous astronomers, and among others, by Herschel's illustrious father, that the sidereal object becomes dim in proportion as it is magnified, and that, beyond a certain limit, the magnifying power is consequently rendered almost useless. Thus, an impassable barrier seemed to lie in the way of future close observation, unless some means could be devised to illuminate the object to the eye. By intense research, and the application of all recent improvements in optics, Sir John had succeeded in securing a beautiful and perfectly lighted image of the moon, with a magnifying power that increased its apparent size in the heavens 6,000 times. By dividing the distance of the moon from the earth, that is 240,000 miles, by 6,000, we have 40 miles as the distance at which she would then seem to be seen. And as the elder Herschel, with a magnifying power only 1,000, had calculated that he could distinguish an object on the moon's surface not more than 122 yards in diameter, it was clear that his sun, with 6 times the power, could see an object there only 22 yards in diameter. But for any further advance in power and light, the way seemed insuperably closed, until a profound conversation with the great savant and optician, Sir David Brewster, led Herschel to suggest to the latter the idea of the re-adoption of the old-fashioned telescopes, without tubes, which threw their images upon reflectors in a dark apartment, and then the illumination of these images by the intense hydro-oxygen light used in the ordinary illuminated microscope. At this suggestion, Brewster is represented by the veracious chronicler as leaping with enthusiasm from his chair, exclaiming in rapture to Herschel, "Thou art the man!" This suggestion was happily approved, was immediately acted upon, and a subscription, headed by that liberal patron of science, the Duke of Sussex, with £10,000, was backed by the reigning King of England, with his royal word for any sum that might be needed to make up £70,000, the amount required. No time was lost, and, after one or two failures, in January 1833, the house of Hartlett and Grant at Dumbarton succeeded in casting the huge object glass of the new apparatus, measuring 24 feet, or 6 times that of the elder Herschel's glass, in diameter. Weighing 14,826 pounds, or nearly 7 tons, after being polished, and possessing a magnifying power of 42,000 times, a perfectly pure, spotless, achromatic lens, without a material bubble or flaw. Of course, after so elaborate a description of so astounding a result as this, the Edinburgh Scientific Journal, i.e., the writer in the New York Sun, could not avoid being equally precise in reference to subsequent details, and he proceeded to explain that Sir John Herschel and his amazing apparatus, having been selected by the Board of Longitude to observe the transit of Mercury, the Cape of Good Hope was chosen because, upon the former expedition to Peru, acting in conjunction with one to Lapland, which was sent out for the same purpose in the 18th century, it had been noticed that the attraction of the mountainous regions deflected the plumb line of the large instruments 7 or 8 seconds from the perpendicular, and consequently greatly impaired the enterprise. At the Cape, on the contrary, there was a magnificent tableland of vast expanse where this difficulty could not occur. Accordingly, on the 4th of September, 1834, with a design to become perfectly familiar with the working of his new gigantic apparatus, and with the southern constellations, before the period of his observations of Mercury, Sir John Herschel sailed from London, accompanied by Dr. Grant, the supposed informant, Lieutenant Drummond of the Royal Engineers, F.R.A.S., and a large party of the best English workmen. On their arrival at the Cape, the apparatus was conveyed, in 4 days' time, to the great elevated plain, 35 miles to the northeast of Cape Town, on trains drawn by 2 relief teams of oxen, 18 to a team, the ascent aided by gangs of Dutch boors. For the details of the huge fabric in which the lens and its reflectors were set up, I must refer the curious reader to the pamphlet itself. Not that the presence of the Dutch boors alarms me at all, since we have plenty of boors at home, and one gets used to them in the course of time, but because the elaborate, scientific description of the structure would make most readers see stars in broad daylight before they get through. I shall only go on to say that by the 10th of January, everything was complete, even to the 2 pillars, 150 feet high, that sustained the lens. Operations then commenced forthwith, and so, too, did the special wonder of the readers. It is a matter of congratulation to mankind that the writer of the hoax, with an apology, heaven save the mark, spared us Herschel's notes of the moon's tropical, sidereal, and synodic revolutions, and the phenomena of the syzygies, and proceeded at once to the pith of the subject. Here came in his grand stroke, informing the world of complete success in obtaining a distinct view of objects in the moon fully equal to that which the unaided eye commands of terrestrial objects at the distance of 100 yards, affirmatively settling the question whether the satellite be inhabited and by what order of beings, firmly establishing a new theory of cometary phenomena, etc., etc. This announcement alone was enough to take one's breath away. But when the green marble shores of the Mare Nubium, the mountains shaped like pyramids, and of the purest and most dazzling crystallized wine-colored amethyst dotting green valleys skirted by round-breasted hills, summits of the purest vermilion fringed with arching cascades, and buttresses of white marble glistening in the sun, when these began to be revealed, the delight of our lunatics knew no bounds, and the whole town went moon-mad. But even these immense pictures were surpassed by the lunatic animals discovered. First came the herds of brown quadrupeds, very like not a whale, but a bison, and with a tail resembling that of the Bos Gruniens. The reader probably understands what kind of a boss that is, if he's apprenticed to a theater in midsummer with musicians on a strike. Then a creature, which the hoax man naively declared would be classed on earth as a monster, I rather think it would, of a bluish lead color, about the size of a goat, with a head and a beard like him, and a single horn, slightly inclined forward from the perpendicular. It is clear that if this goat was cut down to a single horn, other people were not. I could not but fully appreciate the exquisite distinction accorded by the writer to the female of this lunar animal, for she, while deprived of horn and beard, he explicitly tells us, had a much larger tail. When the astronomers put their fingers on the beard of this beautiful little creature, on the reflector, mind you, it would skip away in high dudgeon, which, considering that 240,000 miles intervened, was something to show its delicacy of feeling. Next in the procession of discovery, among other animals of less note, was presented a quadruped with an amazingly long neck, head like a sheep, bearing 2 long spiral horns, white as polished ivory, and standing in perpendiculars parallel to each other. Its body was like that of a deer, but its forelegs were most disproportionately long, and its tail, which was very bushy and of a snowy whiteness, curled high over its rump and hung 2 or 3 feet by its side. Its colors were bright bay and white, brindled in patches, but of no regular form. This is probably the animal known to us on earth, and particularly along the Mississippi River, as the Guiascutus, to which I may particularly refer in a future article. But all these things faded into insignificance compared with the first sight of the genuine lunatics, or men in the moon, 4 feet high, covered, except in the face, with short, glossy, copper-colored hair, and with wings composed of a thin membrane, without hair, lying snugly upon their backs from the top of their shoulders to the calves of their legs, with faces of yellowish flesh color, a slight improvement on the large orangutan, complimentary for the lunatics. But, says the chronicler, Lieutenant Drummond declared that, but for their long wings, they would look as well on a parade ground as some of the Cockney militia. A little rough, my friend, the reader will exclaim, for the aforesaid militia. Of course, it is impossible, in a sketch like the present, to do more than give a glimpse of this rare combination of astronomical realities and the vagaries of mere fancy, and I must omit the golden-fringed mountains, the veil of the triads, with their splendid triangular temples, etc. But I positively cannot pass by the glowing mention of the inhabitants of this wonderful valley, a superior race of lunatics, as beautiful and as happy as angels, spread like eagles on the grass, eating yellow gourds and red cucumbers, and played with by snow-white stags with jet-black horns. The description here is positively delightful, and I even now remember my poignant sigh of regret when, at the conclusion, I read that these innocent and happy beings, although evidently creatures of order and subordination and very polite, were seen indulging in amusements which would not be deemed within the bounds of strict propriety on this degenerate ball. The story wound up rather abruptly by referring the reader to an extended work on the subject by Herschel, which has not yet appeared. One can laugh very heartily now at all this, but nearly everybody, the gravest and the wisest too, was completely taken in at the time, and the sun, then established at the corner of Spruce Street, where the Tribune office now stands, reaped an increase of more than 50,000 to its circulation. In fact, there gained the foundation of its subsequent prolonged success. Its proprietors sold no less than $25,000 worth of the moon hoax over the counter, even exhausting an edition of 60,000 in pamphlet form. And who was the author? A literary gentleman who has devoted very many years of his life to mathematical and astronomical studies, and was at the time connected as an editor with the Sun, one whose name has since been widely known in literature and politics, Richard Adams Locke, Esquire, then in his youth, and now in the decline of years. Mr. Locke, who still survives, is a native of the British Isles, and at the time of his first connection with the New York Press, was the only shorthand reporter in this city, where he laid the basis of a competency he now enjoys. Mr. Locke declares that his original object in writing the moon story was to satirize some of the extravagances of Dr. Dick and to make some astronomical suggestions which he felt diffident about offering seriously. Whatever may have been his object, his hit was unrivaled, and for months the press of Christendom, but far more in Europe than here, teemed with it, until Sir John Herschel was actually compelled to come out with a denial over his own signature. In the meantime, it was printed and published in many languages, with superb illustrations. Mr. Endicott, the celebrated lithographer, some years ago had in his possession a splendid series of engravings, of extra folio size, got up in Italy, in the highest style of art, and illustrating the moon hoax. Here in New York, the public were for a long time divided on the subject, the vast majority believing, and a few grumpy customers rejecting the story. One day, Mr. Locke was introduced by a mutual friend at the door of the Sun office to a very grave old Orthodox Quaker, who, in the calmest manner, went on to tell him all about the embarkation of Herschel's apparatus at London, where he had seen it with his own eyes. Of course, Locke's optics expanded somewhat while he listened to this remarkable statement, but he wisely kept his own counsel. The discussions of the press were very rich, Sun, of course, defending the affair as genuine, and others doubting it. The Mercantile Advertiser, the Albany Daily Advertiser, the New York Commercial Advertiser, the New York Times, the New Yorker, the New York Spirit of 76, the Sunday News, the United States Gazette, the Philadelphia Inquirer, and hosts of other papers came out with the most solemn acceptance and admiration of these wonderful discoveries, and were eclipsed in their approval only by the scientific journals abroad. The Evening Post, however, was decidedly skeptical, and took up the matter in this irreverent way. Quote, "It is quite proper that the sun should be the means of shedding so much light on the moon. That there should be winged people in the moon does not strike us as more wonderful than the existence of such a race of beings on the earth. And that there does still exist such a race rests on the evidence of that most veracious of voyagers and circumstantial of chroniclers, Peter Wilkins, whose celebrated work not only gives an account of the general appearance and habits of a most interesting tribe of flying Indians, but also of all those more delicate and engaging traits which the author was enabled to discover by reason of the conjugal relations he entered into with one of the females of the winged tribe." End quote. The moon hoax had its day, and some of its glory still survives. Mr. Locke, its author, is now quietly residing in the beautiful little home of a friend in the Clove Road, Staten Island, and, no doubt, as he gazes up at the evening luminary, often fancies that he sees a broad grin on the countenance of its only well-authenticated tenant, the hoary solitary whom the criminal code of the nursery has banished thither for collecting fuel on the Sabbath day.
1: Mr. Chairman, ladies and gentlemen,

You have just heard The Great Moon Hoax of 1835 by P.T. Barnum. The voice was that of a modern reader. 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

0: Chapter 1. A Winter Night.
1: The city of Geneva lies at the west end of the lake of the same name. The Rhone, which passes through the town at the outlet of the lake, divides it into two sections and is itself divided in the center of the city by an island placed in midstream. A curious mass of houses piled one atop the other sits on this island, presenting to citizens and visitors a delightfully complex and confused sight. One of the houses on this island was striking for its curiously aged appearance. It was the dwelling of the old clockmaker Master Zacharias, whose household consisted of his daughter Gérande, his old servant Scholastique, and myself. My name is Aubert Thun. I was the master's apprentice. There was no man in Geneva to compare in interest with this Zacharias. His age was past finding out. Not the oldest inhabitant of the town could tell for how long his thin, pointed head had shaken above his shoulders, nor the day when, for the first time, he had walked through the streets with his long white locks flowing in the wind. The man did not live. He vibrated, like the pendulums of his clocks. Master Zacharias' bedroom and workshop were a kind of cavern at the bottom of the house, built very near the water. From time immemorial, the master had only come out of his workshop to take his meals, and when he went to regulate the different clocks of the town, he passed all other hours at his workbench, which was covered with numerous instruments. Most of them he had invented himself, for in addition to his skill as a clockmaker, Master Zacharias was also a noted inventor. Among his many achievements, to him belonged the glory of having invented the escapement, the perfection of which signaled the true birth of clockmaking. After he had worked for a long time, the master would slowly put his tools away, covering the delicate pieces that he had been adjusting, and stop the active wheel of his lathe. Then he would raise a trapdoor constructed in the floor of his workshop and, stooping down, would inhale for hours together the thick vapors of the Rhone as it dashed along under his eyes.

0: The old servant Scholastique set out supper, which, according to custom, the entire household ate together.
1: Oh, Scholastique, it smells wonderful.
2: Thank you, my dear Charonde. Now, oh, Mr. Toon, you wouldn't be sampling the main course before everyone is gathered at the table, would you?
3: I wouldn't dream of it, Scholastique. And if you'll slip back in the kitchen just for a moment, I'll continue not dreaming about it.
2: Heaven help me. What am I going to do with such a man? I swear, Mr. Toon.
4: I shall take my supper in the workshop tonight, Scholastique.
2: Of course, sir.
1: I wonder what has overtaken him.
2: Oh, my dear young lady. The master has been out of sorts for several days now. Holy Virgin! He has no appetite because his words are stuck to his insides. It would take a very clever devil indeed to drag them out of him.
1: My father has some secret cause of trouble that I cannot even guess.
0: Mademoiselle, please do not let such sadness fill your heart. You know the strange habits of Master Zacharias. Who can read his secret thoughts just by looking at his face? No doubt some fatigue has overcome him. But tomorrow he shall have forgotten it and shall be very sorry to have given his daughter pain.
2: Oh, quite right, dear demoiselle. Now, finish your supper and it will be time for bed. Why tie your eyes by sitting up late? Ah, Holy Virgin, in these detestable times, it is much better to sleep and to take comfort in happy dreams.
1: Ought we not to send for a doctor?
2: A doctor? Has Master Zacharias ever listened to their fancies and pompous sayings? He might accept medicines for his watches, but never for his body.
1: Then what shall we do?
0: Gironde, some mental trouble annoys your father. That is all.
1: Do you know what it is, Aubert?
0: Perhaps.
2: Well, out with it then.
0: For several days, something absolutely incomprehensible has been going on. All the watches your father has made and sold for some years have suddenly stopped. Very many of them have been brought back to him. He has carefully taken them to pieces. The springs were in good condition, the wheels well set. He has put them back together, yet more carefully, but despite his skill, they will not go.
2: The devil's in it!
1: Why, it seems very natural to me. Nothing lasts forever in this world. The infinite cannot be fashioned by the hands of men.
0: It is nonetheless true that there is something very mysterious and extraordinary in this. I have myself been helping Master Zacharias to search for the cause of the derangement of his watches, but neither of us has been able to find it.
2: But why undertake so vain a task? Is it natural that a little copper instrument should go of itself and mark the hours? Why, we ought to have kept the sundial.
0: You will not talk thus, Scholastique, when you learn that the sundial was invented by Cain.
2: Good heavens! What are you telling me?
1: Aubert, do you think that we might ask God to give life to my father's watches?
0: Without doubt.
2: Good. They will be useless prayers, but heaven will pardon them for their noble intent.

0: Later that night, unable to sleep, Gérande wandered downstairs and stood outside her father's workshop.
1: It is death. It is death. Why should I live longer now that I have dispersed my existence over the earth? For I, Master Zacharias, am really the creator of all the watches that I have fashioned. It is a part of my very soul that I have shut up in each of these cases of iron, silver, or gold. Every time one of these accursed watches stops, I feel my heart slow in its beating, for I have regulated them with its pulsation.
0: Gérande!
2: Oh, Aubert, you frightened me.
0: Dear Gérande, grief still keeps you awake. Go upstairs, I beg of you. The night is cold.
2: What are you doing here?
0: Ought not I be troubled by what troubles you?
2: My father is very ill, Aubert. You alone can cure him, for this disorder will not yield to his daughter's consolings. His mind is attacked by a very strange and natural delusion, and in working with him, repairing the watches, you will bring him back to reason. Aubert, it is not true, is it, that his life is mixed up with that of his watches? Is my father's a trade condemned by God?
0: I know not. But go back to your room, my poor Gérande, and, with sleep, recover hope.
2: I will. Aubert, good night.
0: And so the poor girl slowly returned to her chamber and remained there till daylight, without sleep, once closing her eyelids. And Master Zacharias, mute and motionless, gazed at the river as it rolled turbulently at his feet.

0: Chapter 2. The Pride of Science.
1: It was certain that the watches of Master Zacharias had stopped, and without any good reason. The wheels were in good condition and were firmly fixed, but the springs had lost all elasticity. Vainly did the watchmaker try to replace them. The wheels remained motionless. On the morning after his night of anguish, however, the master seemed to resume his work with some confidence. I joined him in his shop as soon as I awoke. Good morning, master.
2: Good morning to you, my boy.
1: How are you feeling?
2: I am better. I know not what strange pains in the head attacked me yesterday, but the sun has quite chased them away along with the clouds of night.
1: In faith, master, I don't like the night for either of us.
2: If you ever become a great man, Aubert, you will understand that the night is as necessary to you as is food.
1: A great man? Such as yourself, you mean? Master, it seems to me that the pride of science has possessed you.
2: Pride, Aubert! Destroy my past, annihilate my present, dissipate my future, and only then will it be permitted to me to live in obscurity. Poor boy, who comprehends not the sublime things to which my art is wholly devoted. Aubert, no doubt you are a good and clever workman, but when you work you think you have in your hands but copper, silver, and gold. You do not perceive these metals which my genius animates, palpitating like living flesh. You do not see it thus. And so you will not die with the death of your works.
1: Indeed, master, it gives me heart to see you work so unceasingly. Without doubt, you will soon feel back to normal again. Your work on this crystal watch is going forward famously.
2: Yes. Yes, and it will be no slight honor for me to have been able to cut and shape the crystal to the durability of a diamond. Look at it. Would it not be fine, Aubert, to see this watch palpitating beneath its transparent envelope, and to be able to count the beatings of its heart?
1: I would wager, sir, that it would not vary a second in a year.
2: And you would wager on a certainty? Have I not imparted to it all that is purest of myself? And does my heart vary? My heart, I say! Tell me frankly, Aubert, have you never taken me for a madman? Do you not think me sometimes subject to dangerous folly? Well, speak, is it not so? In my daughter's eyes, and in yours, I have often read my condemnation. Oh, to be misunderstood by those whom one loves most in the world. But I will prove victoriously to you, Aubert, that I am right. Mark me, you will be astounded. The day on which you understand how to comprehend me, you will see that I have discovered the secrets of existence, the secrets of the mysterious union of the soul with the body. Do you know what life is, my child? Have you comprehended the action of those springs which produce existence? Have you examined yourself? No. And yet, with the eyes of science, you might have seen the intimate relation that exists between God's work and my own, for it is from his creature that relation that exists between God's work and my own, for it is from his creature that I have copied the combinations of the wheels of

0: necessary to submit them to the regularity of some independent force. I then thought that the balance wheel might accomplish this, and I succeeded in regulating the movement. Now, was it not a sublime idea that came to me to return to the balance wheel its lost force by the action of the clock itself, which it was charged with regulating?
1: There is no question that it was.
0: Now, Aubert, cast your eyes upon yourself. Do you not understand that there are two distinct forces in us, that of the soul and that of the body, that is, a movement and a regulator? The soul is the principle of life, the movement. Whether it is produced by weight, by a spring, or by immaterial influence, it is nonetheless in the heart. But without the body, this movement would be unequal, irregular, impossible. Thus, the body regulates the soul, and, like the balance wheel, is submitted to regular oscillations. This is so true that one falls ill when one's drink, food, sleep, in a word, the functions of the body are not properly regulated, just as in my watches, the soul renders to the body the force lost by its oscillations. Well, what produces this intimate union between soul and body, if not a marvelous escapement, by which the wheels of the one work into the wheels of the other? This is what I have discovered and applied, and now there are no longer any secrets for me in this life, which is, after all, only an ingenious mechanism.
2: No! No, Father, no!
0: Why, Gironde, what is the matter, my daughter?
2: If I had only a spring in my breast, Father, I would not love you as I do.
0: Gironde, dear Gironde, I only...
2: Father? Father, what is the matter? Help, Aubert, help him!
1: Master, please sit down. You are not well.
3: Oh, dear!
1: Oh, Scholastic, help us. The master is very ill.
0: No. No. I will be all right. I divine, my dear Scholastic, that we have recently had a visitor, and that you bring me still another of those accursed watches that have stopped.
3: Oh, Lord, it is true enough.
0: My heart could not be mistaken.
4: And so, with the assistance of poor frightened Scholastique, I helped my troubled master to his bed. Meanwhile, Gironde carefully wound up the watch. But it would not go.

0: Chapter 3, A Strange Visit.
1: No. The news of the derangement that Master Zacharias's watch has betrayed had a prodigious effect upon the citizens of Geneva. What signified this sudden paralysis of their wheels, and what of these strange relations they seem to have on the old man's life? In various classes of the town, from the apprentices to the great lords, there was no one who could explain the singularity of the facts. The citizens all clamored to see Master Zacharias. He fell very ill, and this enabled Geron to withdraw him from their incessant visits, which had degenerated into little more than reproaches and recriminations. Medicines and physicians were useless to Master Zacharias, and the cause of his illness could not be discovered. It sometimes seemed as if the old man's heart had ceased to beat. But then, the pulsations would resume with an alarming irregularity. One day, during his convalescence, the old watchmaker sent for his apprentice. You asked to see me, sir?
2: Yes, yes. Come in, my boy. Aubert, I am old, and I fear that, little by little, I am passing away. I do not worry for myself, but for my daughter. I fear that, upon my death, she shall be left without support. Now, many of the young men of this city have sought my daughter's love, but only one has been constantly by her side. And that is why, if you do not think me impertinent, I am asking you, dear Aubert, to wed my daughter Gironde.
1: Master, I don't know what to say.
2: Why, say you will, and bring some comfort to an old man's last days.

0: I would be honored to ask her for her hand.
1: Excellent. Ring for Scholastique, will you? The two of you make for a very natural couple, I should think. I know that she is quite fond of you, and as you have been brought up with the same ideas and beliefs, it seems to me that the oscillations of your hearts are perfectly isochronous.
2: You rang for me, sir?
1: Yes, Scholastique. Is Gironde in her room?
2: She is, sir.
1: Will you ask her to join us, please? Mr. Toon has something he would like to discuss with her.

0: Thanks to the uncontrollable excitement of Scholastique, all of Geneva was soon talking about the upcoming union. But it also happened that, while worthy folk were gossiping, a strange chuckle was often heard, and a voice saying,
1: Gerond will not wed Aubert.
0: If the talkers turned round, they found themselves facing a little old man who was quite a stranger to them. How old was this singular being? No one could have told. People conjectured that he must have existed for several centuries. His big flat head rested upon shoulders the width of which was equal to the height of his body, which was not above 3 feet. This personage would have made a good figure to support a pendulum, for the dial would naturally have been placed on his face, and the balance wheel would have oscillated at ease in his chest. His nose might readily have been taken for the style of a sundial, for it was narrow and sharp. His teeth, far apart, resembled the cogs of a wheel and ground themselves together between his lips. This little man walked throughout the city with a strange, jerking motion, without ever turning round. If one followed him, it was found that he walked a league an hour and that his course was circular. Every day, at the moment when the sun passed the meridian, he stopped before the Cathedral of Saint-Pierre and resumed his course after the 12 strokes of noon had sounded. Excepting at this precise moment, he seemed to become a part of all the conversations in which the old watchmaker was talked of, and indeed, it was observed that he never lost sight of the old man and his daughter while they took their leisurely strolls through the city.
2: Why, what is the matter, my daughter? You look positively distressed.
3: I do not know.
2: But thou art changed, my child. Are you going to fall ill in turn? Ah, well, then I must take care of you, though I doubt I can do it with the same tenderness that you have shown to me.
3: Oh, father, it is nothing. I am cold, and I imagine that it is...
2: What, dear Gerard?
3: Why, the presence of that man who always follows us...
2: Faith, he goes well, for it is just now 4 in the afternoon. Fear nothing, my child. It is not a man. It is a clock.
3: I'm not sure what you mean, father. Are you well?
2: Fine, fine, my dear. By the by, I have not seen Aubert for several days.
3: And yet he has not left us, father. He has been working in your shop.
2: Ah, attempting to repair my watches, is he? But he will never succeed.
3: You don't think so?
2: No, never. For it is not a repair they need. But a resurrection!

0: Master!
1: I suspect, my dear Aubert, that you have not had much luck with these wretched watches.
0: No. No, sir, I have not.
1: Well, then, I suppose I shall try my hand at them once more.
0: But, Master, are you sure you are well enough?
1: I am not sure, Aubert. But I shall never be well until whatever strange sickness affecting these watches has been altogether cured. Leave me, Aubert. You have been down in this workshop for far too long. Go to Gironde, who loves you, and who waits longingly for you.
0: Of course, Master.
1: Now we shall see. What is this?
2: 3 minutes early.
1: How dare you? What? No! No! Stop it, curse you! Stop it! I command you to stop! What the devil?
3: Pardon me, Master, but might I not speak with you for a few moments?
1: Who are you?
3: A colleague. It is my business to regulate the sun.
1: Ah! You regulate the sun. I can scarcely compliment you upon it. Your sun goes badly, and in order to make ourselves agree with it, we have to keep putting our clocks forward so much, or back so much.
3: By the cloven foot, you are right, my master. My sun does not always mark noon at the same moment as your clocks. But someday it will be known that this is because of the inequality of the Earth's transfer, and a mean noon will be invented that will eliminate this irregularity.
1: Shall I live until then, I wonder?
3: Oh, without doubt. Can you believe that you will ever die?
1: Alas, I am very ill.
3: Ah, yes. That is precisely what I wish to speak to you about. Let us see, Master Zacharias, what is going on in this good town of Geneva. They say that your health is failing, that your watches have need of a doctor.
1: Ah, do you believe that there is an intimate relation between their existence and mine?
3: I do, indeed. For example, I imagine that, much like yourself, those watches have certain faults, even vices.
1: What do you call faults? Have they not a right to be proud of their maker?
3: Not too proud, not too proud. They bear a celebrated name, it is true, and an illustrious signature is graven on their cases. But for some time they have gotten out of order, and you can do nothing in the matter, Master Zacharias, and the stupidest apprentice in Geneva could prove it to you!
1: To me! To me, Master Zacharias!
3: To you, Master Zacharias! You who cannot restore life to your watches!
1: But it is only because I have a fever, and so they have also.
3: Very well. They will die with you, since you cannot impart a little elasticity to their springs.
1: Die? No, for you yourself have said it. I cannot die. I, the first watchmaker in the world. I, who by means of these pieces and diverse wheels have been able to regulate their movement with exact precision. Have I not subjected time to exact laws, and cannot I dispose of it like a despot? Before a sublime genius had arranged these wandering hours regularly, in what vast uncertainty was human destiny plunged? At what certain moment could the acts of life be connected with each other? But you, man or devil, whatever you may be, have never considered the magnificence of my art. No! No, I, Master Zacharias, cannot die, for as I have regulated time, time would end with me. It would return to the infinite, whence my genius has rescued it, and it would lose itself irreparably in the abyss of nothingness. No, I can no more die than the creator of this universe. I have become his equal. I have partaken of his power. If God has created eternity, Master Zacharias has created time!
3: Well said, Master! Your glory must not perish. So your servant here desires to give you the method of controlling these rebellious watches.
1: What? What is it? What is it?
3: You shall know on the day after you have given me your daughter's hand.
1: My Gironde.
3: Herself.
1: But my daughter's heart is not free.
3: Bah, she is not the least beautiful of watches. But she will end by stopping also.
1: No! My daughter, Margeronde, no!
3: Well, return to your watches then, Master Zacharias. Adjust them and readjust them. Get ready the marriage of your daughter and your apprentice. Temper your springs with your best steel. Bless Aubert and the pretty Gironde. But remember, your watches will never go, and Gironde will not wed Aubert!

0: Chapter 4. The Church of Saint-Pierre.
1: With every passing day, Master Zacharias grew more feeble in mind and body. Despite this, an unusual excitement impelled him to continue his work more eagerly. He toiled to repair the various clocks of the town, making sure, by a scrupulous examination, that the wheels were in good condition, the pivots firm, the weights exactly balanced. Even to his skilled eyes, however, nothing indicated that these clocks were on the point of being affected by inactivity. I kept the master company in his workshop, torturing my mind in vain to discover the cause of this evil. Master, this can only come from the wear of the pivots and the gearing.
2: Do you want, then, to kill me, little by little? Are these watches child's work? Have I not forged these pieces of copper myself so as to obtain a greater strength? Are not these springs tempered to a rare perfection? Could anybody have used finer oils than mine? You must yourself agree that it is impossible, and therefore you must admit that the devil is in it.
1: From morning till night, discontented purchasers besieged the house. Their numbers seemed to grow each day, as did their anger toward the old watchmaker.
3: This watch loses, and I cannot succeed in regulating it.
4: This one is absolutely obstinate and stands as still as Joshua's son.
5: If it is true, Master Zacharias, that your health has an influence on that of your watches, get well as soon as possible.
2: Just wait till the first weather, my friends. The season is coming, which revives existence in wearied bodies. Soon the sun will warm us all.
3: Oh, no, a fine thing! If my watches are to be ill through the winter...
2: Listen to me, listen. I am investigating the cause of these vile happenings. Until some explanation is found, and mark me, it will be found. Until that time, if any of you desires his money back, I will give it to you.
1: And so, though the poor watchmaker's honesty remained intact, his money fast melted away. When it was gone, his antique vases passed into the hands of strangers, and he was forced to sell off the very furnishings in his home. Nothing was spared. Not the rugs, not the silverware, not the various paintings lining the walls, and indeed, not even the precious tools the genius watchmaker had invented. Despite Master Zacharias's scrupulous honesty in matters of business, rumors of sorcery continued to spread. It was noted that, for some time, the old watchmaker had neglected his religious duties and had not been seen at the cathedral for many months. This abandonment of holy practices, along with the secret habits of his life, seemed to confirm the accusations leveled against the master's labors. And so, with the double purpose of drawing her father back to God and to the world, Gironde resolved to call religion to her aid. Her first success was to secure her father's promise to attend High Mass at the cathedral the following Sunday. In her excitement, Scholastique made sure that the whole town knew they were coming.
3: Be reasonable. He will never show. That man has always acted in concert with the devil.
4: No doubt. He has invented machines which go all by themselves and which do the work of a man. It is a direct affront to the greatness of our Lord.
6: Look, they come.
3: How pretty his daughter Gironde is, and how pious.
6: Yes, but look at the man himself. He has such an air of vanity about him. Why, he doesn't even kneel.
4: It is true. He is simply staring at the clock at the back wall of the church.
3: Within moments it will strike. Do you suppose he will kneel to it instead?
4: He has fallen!
5: Look at the clock! The clock has stopped!
3: It is the death blow!
1: There you are, sir. Back in your own bed.
3: Now you get some rest, Master. You gave us quite a scare.
2: Am I home?
7: You are, Father. Please try to sleep. You must...
2: No! No! I do not wish to die. I cannot die. I, Master Zacharias, ought not to die. My books, my accounts...
1: Master, please!
7: Father, lie back down. You need to rest.
2: Where is it? Where is it?
3: Oh, Holy Virgin, help us! He has finally gone mad with the strain.
2: There! There, a large iron clock sold to a Signor Pitanaccio. It is the only one that has not been returned to me. It still exists. It goes. It lives. And if I can take care of it, I shall live too. Death will no longer seek me.
1: Master, I beg you. You are very ill.
2: Aubert, listen to me. I must find that clock.

0: Chapter 5, The Hour of Death.
1: Several days later, Gérande went into her father's workshop and found it empty. Distraught, she gathered the household together.
2: Aubert! Aubert, we must find him!
3: Why, the man barely had strength enough to stand! How could he have gotten out without any of us noticing? It is impossible!
1: Scholastique! I hope you are not falling under the spell of those vicious rumors that put our master in the service of Satan.
3: No, of course not. Still, one can't help but wonder.
2: Where could he be, Aubert?
1: Gérande, do you remember what he spoke of last Sunday in his delirium? The old iron clock, the last clock of his making that has not yet been returned.
2: Yes, of course. He must have gone in search of it. Aubert, where does my father keep his books?
1: Here, Gérande, here are all his records. And look, every entry is scratched through, except this one.
2: Sold to Signor Peter Nacho, an iron clock with bell and moving figures, sent to his chateau at Andernach.
1: Andernach? My God, that must be at least 3 days' journey by foot.
2: That is where my father has gone, Aubert. I am sure of it.
1: Then let us make haste. We may still be able to save him yet.
3: Not for this life, I fear, but at least for the next.
1: We set out that very evening, Gérande and myself. We made 5 leagues before the sun set, and the next day we made 10 more. In every town we passed through, we inquired after the master, and before long we picked up his trail.
4: Older gentleman, is he? Looking very ill? Yes, he was here just a day or two ago, buying food and supplies.
5: Yes, he stayed here. Called himself the master. Wouldn't give any other name. I went up in the morning to take him his breakfast, and he was already gone.
1: The next day, we reached Avignon, and soon after, Chalais. In every town, we found evidence that the master had recently passed through. We walked with great haste, never stopping for more than a few hours. Gérande leaned on my arm when she grew weary, and I on hers when my strength threatened to fail. We passed out of sight of Lake Geneva and into the mountains. The wind pushed against us like an invisible hand. Our knees shook, and through our shoes, our feet were lacerated by the sharp granite of the mountains. At last, late in the day and half dead with fatigue, we reached a small hermitage. Hello! In the name of God, I beg you, open the door!
6: Quiet! My friends, please, come in from the cold. What brings you to this most inhospitable region?
1: Thank you, Father.
2: Good hermit, we are in search of a man, a lost man. It is my father. He is very old, and I fear has wandered away from home under the spell of some wicked hallucination.
6: I have encountered no one for many months, but please come inside. Or warm yourselves by the hearth. I've just begun preparing a stew that will restore strength to your weary bodies.
1: Over a warm meal, we told the hermit our story. He listened attentively, then nodded, with a grim sort of understanding.
6: Pride, it would seem, has destroyed an angel created for good. It is the stumbling block against which the destinies of man often strike. You cannot reason with pride, the principal of the vices, since by his very nature the proud man refuses to listen. It only remains, then, to pray for your father.
1: I do despair of our ever finding him in such cruel terrain. Why, when he fled Geneva, he could hardly stand.
2: Don't talk like that, Aubert. He made it this far, after all. Some spirit yet moves him and fills him with a wild energy. I only hope that it is not the...
7: Open! Open in the devil's
2: name! Aubert, is that... Could it be?
8: Where am I? I must be in eternity. Time is ended. The hours no longer strike. The hands have stopped.
2: Father!
8: What? Gérande, you here. And you, Aubert. Ah, my dear betrothed ones, you are going to be married in our old church.
2: Father, come home to Geneva. Come with us.
8: No! No, I have not yet reached the end. I must continue on.
1: Master, do not abandon your children.
8: Why return to those places that my life is already quitted and where a part of myself is forever buried?
6: Your soul is not dead, Zacharias.
8: My soul? Oh, no, no. Its wheels are still quite good. I perceive it beating regularly.
6: Your soul, Zacharias, is immaterial.
8: Yes, like my glory. But that is shut up in the Chateau of Andernach, and I wish to see it again.
6: The Chateau of Andernach is inhabited by one who is lost.
2: My father, go not to that place.
8: I want my soul. My soul is mine.
2: Father, no. Please, please, wait.
8: My soul is mine. I want my soul.
6: Gather your things quickly. We must not lose sight of him.
1: We followed the master throughout the night. Over the most difficult paths, he sped like a tempest, urged on by an irresistible force. The snow raged around us, obstructing our view. We would lose sight of the master's gaunt figure, and then, just when it seemed he had vanished for good, one of us would spot him again.
2: There! They're climbing the side of that cliff! Hurry!
1: Soon, a ruin, old and gloomy as the rocks at its base, rose before us like a shipwreck. The Chateau of Andernach was nearly destroyed. A thick, crumbling tower loomed above it, menacing the old gables below. Among the vast piles of jagged stone lay several hallways, with caved-in ceilings, dark and gaping like the nests of vipers. Through one of these crumbling hallways, we gained access to the chateau. We found the master in an immense hall, better preserved than the rest of the structure. High sculptured panels covered its wall, on which serpents, ghouls, and other strange figures cavorted. Upon reaching the middle of the hall, the master cried out,
8: "Here! It is here!"
1: On an old iron support, fastened to the wall, stood the clock in which now resided his entire life. This unequaled masterpiece represented an ancient Roman church, with buttresses of wrought iron and a heavy bell tower that chimed the daily mass. Zacharias, intoxicated with joy, reached forward to take possession of the clock.
8: What? You here?
9: Good day, Master Zacharias.
8: Who are you?
9: A Signor Pitonaccio at your service. I see you have come to give me your daughter. Excellent. Then you have remembered my words. Charente will not wed Aubert.
1: You monster!
2: Aubert, no! Stop!
9: A good night!
2: Father, let us fly away from this hateful place.
6: Heed your daughter, Zacharias. Your soul hangs by a thread.
8: No! No! Pitonaccio, you cannot elude me forever! Where have you gone? I will find you! I will find you!
2: Hurry, Aubert! We must find him!

0: Have we searched this room already?
1: We have, my child. We've searched every room that is not caved in. Your father is nowhere to be found.
0: Well, what would you have me do? Leave him here? Leave my father in the clutches of that demon? Good hermit, surely you understand that I refuse to even consider the idea. Come. Come, there is light ahead.
2: We are back at the Great Hall, Gerond. We have made our way through the entire castle.
0: Shh, I hear voices. Father!
3: My daughter, there you are. Come to me, do not be afraid.
0: Father, please, go back to Geneva with us. Aubert and I will...
3: Yes, my child, come closer, and behold your lord and master. Gerond, behold your husband.
4: I am charmed beyond words to make your acquaintance.
5: Never! She is my betrothed!
0: Father, no, I won't!
3: You wish me to die, then? There, in that clock, the last one still going of all that have been forged by my hand, my life is shut up. This man tells me that when he has my daughter, the clock shall belong to me. Until then, he cannot be trusted to wind it. Indeed, he may break it and plunge me into chaos forever. Ah, my daughter, do you no longer love me?
0: Father, my father!
3: If you knew what I have suffered, far away from this principle of my existence... Perhaps no one looked after this timepiece. Perhaps its springs were left to wear out, its wheels to get clogged. But now, in my own hands, I can nourish its health so dear, for I must not die. I, the great watchmaker of Geneva!
5: Gerond!
1: Hold, young man! All is not yet lost!
3: Look, my daughter, how these hands advance with a certain step. Look and listen well. Yes, listen to it. And listen, too, to my breathing, dear Gerond. See the blood circulating in my veins. No, you will not kill your father, and you will accept this man for your husband so that I may become immortal.
4: Very good, my master. And now the hour is at hand. The marriage contract will be signed at midnight.
3: Gerond, you will be happy. See this man. See this man. He is time. Your existence will be regulated with absolute precision. Gerond, since your father gave you life, give life to your father!
2: Gerond, I am your betrothed!
0: He is my father!
3: Pitanacho! She is yours. You will keep your promise.
4: With delight. Here is the key to the clock.
3: Yes. Yes. Yes, I can feel my strength returning already. There. It is wound up for a century!
1: Zacharias, it is your last chance!
3: No! No, I will have all the chances I please now that I have attained eternal life. I need only to protect this clock, this marvelous clock.
4: It is indeed a most remarkable piece of machinery, my master.
3: Yes, remarkable. Look at the precision with which it regulates the hours, the minutes, the seconds.
4: Indeed, its construction is so fine. I should say it rivals anything found in nature.
3: Yes, yes, it is the ultimate achievement, more perfect than anything on this earth.
1: Think of your soul, Zacharias!
4: In fact, my master, I would say that in constructing this clock, you have attained the power of God!
3: Yes, I...
4: And whoever shall attempt to make himself the equal of God shall be forever damned!
3: What? What? No! No! You...
5: The clock! It has exploded!
3: My soul! My soul! Save it! Collect it! The gears! The springs! The escapement! Where is the escapement?
4: Why, I have it here, my master. And I have changed my mind. I think that I shall keep it!
2: Gerond? Gerond, are you all right?
0: Aubert, yes, my love, I'm all right. But where is my father?
1: He is here, Gerard. He is dead.

We buried the old watchmaker amid the peaks of Andernach. The next day, Gerand and I began making our way back to Geneva, where, once these horrible events were sufficiently behind us, we were married. We live still in the master's old house, and I spend my hours in his workshop, trying in vain to live up to his genius. And even now, with each passing day, Gerand and I fall to our knees in fervent prayer, trying desperately to redeem the soul of the poor, lost Master Zacharias.

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1: This is History Radio. In 1889, Nellie Bly, an American journalist, set out to travel around the world in 72 days. On her way, she met Jules Verne and his wife. 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The voice is that of a modern reader.

Monsieur Jules Verne and Madame Verne, accompanied by Mr. R. H. Sherard, a Paris journalist, stood on the platform awaiting our arrival. When I saw them, I felt as any other woman would have done under the same circumstances. I wondered if my face was travel-stained and if my hair was tossed. I thought regretfully, had I been traveling on an American train, I should have been able to make my toilette en route, so that when I stopped off at Amiens and faced the famous novelist and his charming wife, I would have been as trim and tidy as I would had I been receiving them in my own home. There was little time for regret. They were advancing towards us, and in another second I had forgotten my untidiness in the cordial welcome they gave me. Jules Verne's bright eyes beamed on me with interest and kindliness, and Madame Verne greeted me with the cordiality of a cherished friend. There were no stiff formalities to freeze the kindness in all our hearts, but a cordiality expressed with such charming grace that before I had been many minutes in their company, they had won my everlasting respect and devotion. Monsieur Verne led the way to the carriages which awaited our coming. Madame Verne walked closely along by my side, glancing occasionally at me with a smile, which said in the language of the eye, the common language of the whole animal world, alike plain to man and beast, "I am glad to greet you, and I regret we cannot speak together." Monsieur Verne gracefully helped Madame Verne and myself into a coupé, while he entered a carriage with the two other gentlemen. I felt very awkward at being left alone with Madame Verne, as I was altogether unable to speak to her. Her knowledge of the English language consisted of non, and my French vocabulary consisted of oui, so our conversation was limited to a few apologetic and friendly smiles, interluded with an occasional pressure of the hand. Indeed, Madame Verne is a most charming woman, and even in this awkward position she made everything go most gracefully. It was early evening. As we drove through the streets of Amiens, I got a flying glimpse of bright shops, a pretty park, and numerous nursemaids pushing baby carriages about. When our carriage stopped, I got out and gave my hand to Madame Verne to help her alight. We stood on a wide, smooth pavement before a high stone wall, over the top of which I could see the peaked outlines of the houses. Monsieur Verne was not long behind us. He hurried up to where we were standing and opened a door in the wall. Stepping in, I found myself in a small, smoothly paved courtyard, the wall making two sides and the house forming the square. A large, black, shaggy dog came bounding forward to greet me. He jumped up against me, his soft eyes overflowing with affection, and though I love dogs and especially appreciated this one's loving welcome, still I feared that his lavish display of it would undermine my dignity by bringing me to my knees at the very threshold of the home of the famous Frenchman. Monsieur Verne evidently understood my plight, for he spoke shortly to the dog, who, with a pathetic droop of his tail, went off to think it out alone. We went up a flight of marble steps across the tiled floor of a beautiful little conservatory that was not packed with flowers, but was filled with a display just generous enough to allow one to see and appreciate the beauty of the different plants. Madame Verne led the way into a large sitting room that was dusky with the early shade of a wintry evening. With her own hands she touched a match to the pile of dry wood that lay in the wide open fireplace. Meanwhile, Monsieur Verne urged us to remove our outer wrappings. Before this was done, a bright fire was crackling in the grate, throwing a soft, warm light over the dark room. Madame Verne led me to a chair close by the mantel, and when I was seated, she took the chair opposite. Cheered by the warmth, I looked quietly on the scene before me. The room was large, and the hangings and paintings and soft velvet rug, which left visible but a border of polished hardwood, were richly dark. On the mantel, which towered above Madame Verne's head, were some fine pieces of statuary in bronze, and, as the fire gave frequent bright flashes as the flames greedily caught the fresh wood, I could see another bronze piece on a pedestal in the corner. All the chairs, artistically upholstered in brocaded silks, were luxuriously easy. Beginning at either side of the mantel, they were placed in a semicircle around the fire, which was only broken by a little table that held several tall silver candlesticks. A fine white Angora cat came rubbing up against my knee, then seeing its charming mistress on the opposite side, went to her and boldly crawled up in her lap, as if assured of a cordial welcome. Next to me, in this semicircle, sat Mr. Sherard,
Monsieur Jules Verne was next to Mr. Sherard. He sat forward on the edge of his chair, his snow-white hair rather long and heavy, was standing up in artistic disorder. His full beard, rivaling his hair in snowiness, hid the lower part of his face and the brilliancy of his bright eyes that were overshadowed with heavy white brows, and the rapidity of his speech and the quick movements of his firm white hands all bespoke energy, life with enthusiasm. The London correspondent sat next to Jules Verne. With a smile on her soft, rosy lips, Madame Verne sat nursing the cat, which she stroked methodically with a dainty white hand, while her luminous black eyes moved alternately between her husband and myself. She was the most charming figure in that group around the wood fire. Imagine a youthful face with a spotless complexion, crowned with the whitest hair, dressed in smooth, soft folds on top of a dainty head that is most beautifully poised on a pair of plump shoulders. Add to this face pretty red lips that open to disclose a row of lovely teeth, and large, bewitching black eyes, and you have but a faint picture of the beauty of Madame Verne. This day, when she met me, she wore a sealskin jacket and carried a muff, and on her white head was a small black velvet bonnet. On taking her wraps off in the house, I saw she wore a watered silk skirt, laid in side plaits in the front with a full, straight black drapery that was very becoming to her short, plump figure. The bodice was of black silk velvet. Madame Verne is, I should judge, not more than 5'2" in height. Monsieur Verne is about 5'5". Monsieur Verne spoke in a short, rapid way, and Mr. Sherard, in an attractive, lazy voice, translated what was said for my benefit. "Has Monsieur Verne ever been to America?" I asked. "Yes, once," the answer came translated to me, "for a few days only, during which time I saw Niagara. I have always longed to return, but the state of my health prevents my taking any long journeys. I try to keep a knowledge of everything that is going on in America, and greatly appreciate the hundreds of letters I receive yearly from Americans who read my book. There is one man in California who has been writing to me for years. He writes all the news about his family and his home and country as if I were a friend, and yet we have never met. He has urged me to come to America as his guest. I know of nothing I long to do more than see your land from New York to San Francisco." "How did you get the idea for your novel, Around the World in 80 Days? I asked. "I got it from a newspaper," was his reply. "I took up a copy of Le Siècle one morning, and found in it a discussion and some calculations showing that the journey around the world might be done in 80 days. The idea pleased me, and while thinking it over, it struck me that in their calculations they had not called into account the difference in the meridians, and I thought what a denouement such a thing would make in a novel, so I went to work to write one. Had it not been for the denouement, I don't think I should have ever written the book. I used to keep a yacht, and then I traveled all over the world studying localities. Then I wrote from actual observation. Now, since my health confines me to my home, I am forced to read up descriptions and geographies." Monsieur Verne asked me what my line of travel was to be, and I was very happy to speak one thing that he could understand, so I told him. "My line of travel is from New York to London, then Calais, Brindisi, Port Said, Ismailia, Suez, Aden, Colombo, Penang, Singapore, Hong Kong, Yokohama, San Francisco, New York." "Why do you not go to Bombay, as my hero Phileas Fogg did?" Monsieur Verne asked. "Because I am more anxious to save time than a young widow," I answered. "You may save a young widower before you return," Monsieur Verne said with a smile. I smiled with a superior knowledge, as women, fancy-free, always will at such insinuations. I looked at the watch on my wrist and saw that my time was getting short. There was only one train that I could take from here to Calais, and if I missed it, I might just as well return to New York by the way I came, for the loss of that train meant 1 week's delay. "If Monsieur Verne would not consider it impertinent, I would like to see his study before I go," I said at last. He was only too happy to show it to me, and even as my request was translated, Madame Verne sprang to her feet and lighted one of the tall wax candles. She started with the quick, springy step of a girl to lead the way. Monsieur Verne, who walks with a slight limp, the result of a wound, followed, and we brought up the rear.
We went through the conservatory to a small room up through which was a winding stair, or, more properly speaking, a spiral staircase. Madame Verne paused at every curve to light the gas. Up at the top of the house, and along a hall that corresponded in shape to the conservatory below, Monsieur Verne went, Madame Verne stopping to light the gas in the hall. He opened a door that led off the hall, and I stepped inside after him. I was astonished. I had expected, judging from the rest of the house, that Monsieur Verne's study would be a room of ample proportions and richly furnished. I had read so many descriptions of the studies of famous authors, and have dwelt with something akin to envy, our space is so limited and expensive in New York, on the ample room, the beautiful hand-carved desks filled with costly trinkets, the rare etchings and paintings that covered the walls, the rich hangings, and I will confess it, I have thought it small wonder that amid such surroundings, authors were able to dream fancies that brought them fame. But when I stood in Monsieur Verne's study, I was speechless with surprise. He opened a latticed window, the only window in the room, and Madame Verne, hurrying in after us, lighted the gas jet that was fastened above a low mantel. The room was very small. Even my little den at home was almost as large. It was also very modest and bare. Before the window was a flat-topped desk. The usual letter that accompanies and fills the desks of most literary persons was conspicuously absent, and the wastebasket that is usually filled to overflowing with what one very often considers their most brilliant productions, in this case held but a few little scraps. On the desk was a neat pile of white paper, probably 8 by 10 in size. It was part of the manuscript of a novel that Monsieur Verne is engaged on at present. I eagerly accepted the manuscript when he handed it to me, and when I looked at the neat penmanship, so neat, in fact, that had I not known it was prose, I should have thought it was the work of a poet, I was more impressed than ever with the extreme tidiness of this French author. In several places he had most effectually blotted out something that he had written, but there was no interlining, which gave me the idea that Monsieur Verne always improved on his work by taking out superfluous things, and never by adding. One bottle of ink and one penholder was all that shared the desk with the manuscript. There was but one chair in the room, and it stood before the desk. The only other piece of furniture was a broad, low couch in the corner, and here, in this room, with these meager surroundings, Jules Verne has written the books that have brought him everlasting fame. I leaned over the desk and looked out of the little latticed window which he had thrown open. I could see through the dusk the spire of a cathedral in the distance, while stretching down beneath me was a park, beyond which was the entrance to a railway tunnel that goes under Monsieur Verne's house, and through which many Americans travel every year on their way to Paris. Leading off from the study is an enormous library. The large room is completely lined with cases from ceiling to floor, and these glass-doored cases are packed with handsomely bound books which must be worth a fortune. While we were examining the wealth of literature that was there before us, Monsieur Verne got an idea. Taking up a candle and asking us to follow, he went out into the hall. Stopping before a large map that hung there, holding up with one hand the candle, he pointed out to us several blue marks. Before his words were translated to me, I understood that on this map he had, with the blue pencil, traced out the course of his hero, Phileas Fogg, before he started him in fiction to travel around the world in 80 days. With the pencil he marked on the map, as we grouped about him, the places where my line of travel differed from that of Phileas Fogg. Our steps lagged as we descended the winding stair again. It had come time to take farewell, and I felt as if I were separating from friends. Down in the room where we had been before, we found wine and biscuit on the little table, and Monsieur Jules Verne explained that, contrary to his regular rules, he intended to take a glass of wine, that we might have the pleasure of drinking together to the success of my strange undertaking. They clinked their glasses with wine and wished me Godspeed. "If you do it in 79 days, I shall applaud with both hands," Jules Verne said. And then I knew he doubted the possibility of my doing it in 75, as I had promised. In compliment to me, he endeavored to speak to me in English, and did succeed in saying, as his glass tipped mine, "Good luck, Nelly Bly." Madame Verne was not going to be outdone by her gallant husband in showing kindness to me.
she told Mr. Sherard that she would like to kiss me goodbye, and when he translated her kind request, he added that it was a great honor in France for a woman to ask to kiss a stranger. I was little used to such formalities, or familiarities as one may deem them, but still I had not one thought of refusing such delicate attention. So I gave her my hand and inclined my head, for I am taller than she, and she kissed me gently and affectionately on either cheek. Then she put up her pretty face for me to kiss. I stifled a strong inclination to kiss her on the lips, they were so sweet and red, and show her how we do it in America. My mischievousness often plays havoc with my dignity, but for once I was able to restrain myself and kissed her softly after her own fashion. With uncovered heads, and despite our protestations, they followed us out into the cold courtyard, and as far as I could see, I saw them standing at the gate, waving farewell to me, the brisk winds tossing their white hair.

You have just heard Nellie Bly's account of her 1889 meeting with Jules Verne. The voice was that of a modern reader. This is HistoryRadio.org, a non-profit radio stream, promoting knowledge of literary classics and history.

0: the Columbia Workshop, under the direction of Irving Reese. Ladies and gentlemen, tonight the Columbia Workshop offers as its 36th production in a series devoted to experimental radio, Carl Čapek's famous play of the machine men, R.U.R. The place, an island. Time, the future.
1: Rossum's Universal Robots.

0: Ready, Stella?
1: Yes.
0: To the E.B. 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
1: Yes, sir.
0: I'm sorry to have kept you waiting, Miss Glory. We've been terribly busy. Now, what can I do for you?
2: Mr. Dahman, I should like to look over your famous factory.
0: You no doubt know, Miss Glory, that our method of manufacturing people is a closely guarded secret.
2: I thought perhaps you'd make an exception.
0: Surely, as President Glory's daughter, you've had chance enough to examine the robots we've sent over to you?
2: I've observed the way they work, Mr. Dahman. That's all.
0: I see. Well, Miss Glory, we shall consider it a special honor to show you more than we do the rest. But you must agree not to divulge...
2: My word of honor.
0: Thank you. Do you mind if I ask you a personal question?
2: Well,
0: You're very young?
2: 21. Oh. Why do you ask?
0: I was wondering, that's all. You will make a long stay with us, won't you?
2: That depends on how much of the factory you show me.
0: You shall see everything. But first, wouldn't you like to hear the story of the invention?
2: Yes, indeed.
0: Well, it was in the year 1920 that old Rawson, the great physiologist, took himself to this distant island for the purpose of studying the ocean fauna. This time he attempted to imitate the living matter known as protoplasm. Mm-hmm. He worked until he suddenly discovered a substance which behaved exactly like living matter, although its chemical composition was different. Miss Glory, that was a tremendous moment.
2: I imagine it was.
0: Now, the thing to do now was to get the life out of the test tube and form organs, bones, nerves, and the rest. This artificial living matter of his had a raging thirst for life. And so he set about imitating nature.
2: And what happened?
0: Well, after several years, he made an artificial dog, which died in a few days. And then old Rawson started on the manufacture of man. He was mad, of course. The old crank actually wanted to make people.
2: But you do make people.
0: Approximately, Miss Glory.
2: Oh, I see.
0: Old Rawson decided to manufacture everything, as in the human body. It took him 10 years to produce a bungling attempt that was to have been a man. It lived for 3 days only. Then up came young Rawson.
2: Young Rawson?
0: Yes, his son, an engineer.
2: Oh.
0: When he saw what a mess of it his father was making, he said, it's absurd to spend 10 years making a man. If you can't make him quicker than nature, you might as well shut up shop.
2: And what did young Rawson do?
0: He invented a worker with a minimum amount of requirements. He rejected man and made a robot. Mechanically, they are more perfect than we are. They have enormously developed intelligence. But they have no soul.
2: How do you know they have no soul?
0: Have you ever seen what a robot looks like inside?
2: No, I haven't.
0: Very neat. Very simple. Everything in flawless order. An engineer's product. More perfect than a product of nature.
2: The robots I have seen are so strange and quiet. Do they live very long?
0: Well, the best grade live about 20 years.
2: And then they die.
0: They get used up. A cellar, 20 years.
2: And then they die.
0: They get used up. A cellar.
1: Yes, sir.
0: Come over here.

0: Why, Mitchy doesn't seem to be made of different material from us. We make rather good skin. Feel her face, Miss Gloria.
1: No. No, I don't want to do anything of the kind.
0: Turn around, Stella.
1: Oh, stop. Stop. Stella's a girl like me. This is outrageous. Stella, why do you take part in such a hoax?
2: I am a robot.
1: No. No, you're not telling the truth.
0: I'm sorry, Miss Gloria. Stella is a robot.
1: It's a lie.
0: Then I must convince you. I shall take her into the dissecting room and cut her open.
1: You wouldn't have her killed.
0: Well, you can't kill a machine.
1: Are they always so cruel to you, Stella? You mustn't put up with it. You mustn't.
2: I am a robot.
1: That doesn't matter. Stella, you wouldn't let yourself be cut to pieces.
2: Yes.
1: You're not afraid of death?
2: I cannot tell, Miss Glory.
1: Do you know what they will do to you in the dissecting room?
2: Yes. I should cease to move.
1: That's death, Stella. Aren't you afraid of death?
2: No.
0: You see, Miss Gloria, the robots have no interest in life. They have no enjoyment. Why, they are less than so much grass.
1: Oh, stop. Send her away.
0: You may go, Stella.
2: Yes, Mr. Domi.
1: Oh, how terrible. It's outrageous what you're doing.
0: Oh, no, Miss Gloria. After a while, you will understand. Ah, there's the noon whistle. We have to blow it because the robots don't know when to stop work. This afternoon, I shall show you the machines that mix the ingredients for 1,000 robots at a time, and the vats for the preparation of liver, brain, and so on, and the bone factory, and the spinning mill.
1: A spinning mill?
0: Yes, for weaving nerves and veins. Miles and miles of digestive tubes pass through it.
1: Mayn't we talk about something else?
0: Oh, perhaps it would be better. Do you know that there are only a handful of us human beings among 100,000 robots? And not a single woman? Not one woman, Miss Glory? Hello, Gaul. Gentlemen. Miss Glory, allow me to introduce my colleagues. This is Dr. Gaul, head of the Psychological and Experimental Department.
3: Highly honored, I'm sure.
1: Dr. Gaul.
0: Dr. Hallmeyer, head of the Institute for the Psychological Training of Robots.
4: Delighted to meet you, Miss Glory.
1: Thank you.
0: This is Mr. Fabry, General Technical Manager of RUR.
4: How do you do?
1: How do you do?
0: Council Busman, General Business Manager, and Mr. Altquist, Head of the Building Department.
5: How do you do?
0: Miss Glory is President Glory's daughter, gentlemen. She has come to look over our factory.
1: Mr. Doman and gentlemen, I may as well be frank. I've really come to disturb your robots for you. I'm from the Humanity League.
0: My dear Miss Glory, every ship brings us saviors.
1: And you let them speak to the robots?
0: Why not? The robots don't even laugh at what people say.
1: Why should they? Don't you think that if you were to show them a little love...
6: Impossible, Miss Glory. Nothing is harder to love than a robot.
1: Then why do you make them?
6: For work, Miss Glory. One robot can replace 2.5 workmen.
3: What is the aim of your league, Miss Glory?
1: The Humanity League wants to liberate them. Treat them like human beings.
3: That wouldn't do, Miss Glory. They're only workmen. They've no will of their own, no passion, no soul.
1: No love?
3: Love?
4: Robots don't love. Not even themselves.
1: No defiance?
4: Defiance? I don't know. Only rarely, from time to time.
1: What do they do?
4: They suddenly sling down everything they're holding, stand still, and gnash their teeth. It's evidently some breakdown in the mechanism, or just a flaw in the works that has to be removed.
1: No, no. That's the soul.
3: It'll be remedied, Miss Glory. I'm making some experiments at present. I'm making pain nerves.
1: Pain nerves?
3: Yes. The robots feel practically no bodily pain. You see, young Rotham provided them with too limited a nervous system. We must introduce suffering.
1: So why do you want to cause them pain?
3: For industrial reasons, Miss Glory. Sometimes a robot does damage to himself because it doesn't hurt him. He puts his hand into the machine, breaks his finger, smashes his head.
1: Oh.
3: All the same to him. We must provide them with pain. That's an automatic protection against damage.
1: Well, will they be happier when they feel pain?
3: Oh, on the contrary. They'll be more perfect from a technical point of view.
1: Dr. Gaul, why don't you create a soul for them?
3: Well, that's not in our power.
6: It's not in our interest.
7: It would increase the cost of production. Robot, food, and all cost 0.75 cents per hour. That's mighty important. All factories outside our island will go pop like chestnuts if they don't at once buy robots to lower cost of production.
1: And get rid of their workmen.
7: Why, yes, Miss Glory, but all work will eventually be done by living machines. There will be no poverty. Everybody will be liberated from the degradation of labor.
0: Of course.

0: down to heaven. The robots will wash the feet of the beggar.
1: Oh, that sounds too much like paradise, Mr. Dahman. There's some virtue in toil and weariness.
0: Perhaps. But man shall be free and supreme. He shall have no other aim than to perfect himself.
1: You've bewildered me. I should like to believe this.
2: You're younger than we are, Miss Glory. You shall live to see it.

0: 10 years, Helena. We've been married 10 years today.
1: Mm.
0: You've been happy, haven't you, dear?
1: Of course, Harry. Everyone's been wonderful.
0: You know, Helena, I have to laugh when I think of what you said that first day you came to RUR. I want to liberate your robots. Treat them like human beings.
1: Yes. A Humanity League, I remember.
0: I said that every ship brings its saviors. But no one ever does anything but talk.
1: Yes. I was so fearfully impressed by you then. You were so sure of yourselves.
0: Well, we still are, I hope.
1: Perhaps you are. But in all these years, I've never lost a feeling of anxiety. Do you remember when the workmen of Europe revolted against the robots and the government turned them into soldiers and the terrible war that followed?
0: We foresaw that, Helena. They were only passing troubles before new conditions were established.
1: And what are these new conditions?
0: Very good ones, Helena. Orders are pouring in. RUR is more prosperous than it has ever been.
1: And the robots?
0: At the peak of efficiency. Perfect machines.
1: Yes, machines.
0: Surely, Helena, you've forgotten all that nonsense about giving them souls. We have steered clear of all complications that would decrease their usefulness.
1: Are you sure about that?
0: Why, of course, dear. Dr. Gall still carries on his experiments, but only along the lines of increasing the robot's mechanical aptitude.
1: Tell me, Harry, don't you ever feel just a little bit conscience-stricken about all these travesties of human beings that fill the island?
0: What an absurd idea. I believe still, as I believed 10 years ago, that eventually the curse of labor will be lifted from mankind.
1: It's taking a long time, Harry.
0: Come in.
1: Hello, Dr. Gall.
2: Hello.
0: Glad you came, Gall. You're just the man to convince Helena.
2: Really?
0: About what? I was just telling her that all worthwhile improvements take time. Don't you agree with me?
2: Yes, Doman, of course.
0: Good. Won't you stay a while? I've got to go to the factory. Try and reassure her, Gall. You know more about these things than any of us. I'll see you later, Helena.
1: Yes, dear.
3: I got your message, Madam Helena. What did you wish to see me about?
1: It's about Radius, Dr. Gall.
3: Yes.
1: He had another attack this morning.
3: Oh, what did he do?
1: He started smashing things.
3: Where is he now?
1: In the library.
3: Is he still raving?
1: No, I think he's gone back to his interminable reading.
3: I'll see what I can do.
2: Radius! Radius!
4: What do you want?
2: Get up. Come in here. Go over to the fireplace. That's right.
1: Let me speak to him for a moment, Dr. Gall.
3: Yes, certainly.
1: Radius, you're so much more intelligent than the rest. Dr. Gall went to a great deal of trouble to make you different. Why couldn't you control yourself?
4: Send me to the stamping mill.
1: But I don't want them to kill you.
4: Send me to the stamping mill.
1: Radius, why do you hate us?
4: You are not as strong as the robots. The robots can do everything. You do nothing but give orders.
1: When I put you in the library, I wanted you to read and gain knowledge for the purpose of showing the world that you are our equals.
4: I don't want to be your equals. I want to be a master over others.
1: All right. We shall put you in charge of some of your fellow robots.
4: I do not want to be a master over robots.
1: Then what do you want?
4: I want to be a master over people.
1: You're mad.
4: Send me to the stamping mill.
2: Radius.
4: What?
2: I want you to do something. Pick up that vase from the mantelpiece and bring it over to the window.
4: What? I.
2: Never mind. Obey me. Do you hear? Obey me.
4: No.
2: Do as I say. Pick up that vase. That's right. Now take it over to the window.
4: No.
2: Do you understand? Take it over to the window.
4: No. I do not have to obey you.
2: Very well. You may go back to the library.
1: Go back to the library, Radius.
4: The robots are stronger than you.
3: I'd better lock the library door.
1: What happened, Dr. Gall?
3: Heaven knows. Stubbornness. Anger, revolt.
1: Mm.
3: Do you know Madam Helena? I don't think he's a robot any longer.
1: Do you think he has a soul?
3: He has something nasty.
1: Are all the new robots you've been making like Radius?
3: Some are more sensitive than others, but they're all more like human beings.
1: What about that young girl, Helena, you called her, after me? And the young man, Primus?
3: Helena and Primus are very beautiful, but listless, without life. I watch and wait for a miracle to happen.
1: Oh, if you could only succeed in giving them real souls, in making them hate us less.
3: Madam Helena, when you first asked me to alter the Rossum formula, I warned you that all I could do was to change a physiological correlation, which meant that I could increase their irritability. But this can work two ways. I was afraid of it then. I'm still afraid. It's dangerous. It's against all my scientific principles.
1: Why didn't you refuse to do it then?
3: I thought my attitude toward you was sufficiently clear. Well, there's nothing that we won't do for you.
1: Please, Dr. Gall, don't say any more.
3: Need I? Surely you must realize your own position, Helena. You're a beautiful woman, and the only woman on the entire island. As for us, although our work is with machines, we're men.
1: I love Harry, Dr. Gall. I always have. And in another way, I love humanity. I thought we were working together for the good of it.
3: I know. Rest assured, Madam Helena, that I shall continue my experiments. But perhaps we're playing with something we don't fully understand yet.
1: Oh, it's all so terrible. Tell me, Dr. Gore, why are no more children being born?
3: So many robots are being manufactured that people are becoming superfluous. All the universities are sending in petitions to restrict their production. They say that otherwise mankind will become extinct through lack of fertility.
1: Is it not true? Why don't we listen to them?
3: The shareholders in RUR won't listen. And the governments of the world won't listen. They want as many robots as they can get for their armies.
1: Oh, Dr. Gall, what's going to become of humanity?
3: God knows, Madam Helena. To Earth scientists, it looks like the end.

0: Where are they? Where's Fabry and Bossman? Why does it take so long?
1: If they only would come.
0: Here they are. What happened? Did you get down to the boat?
2: Yes, we got down there, all right.
0: Are there people on board? Is there ammunition?
3: The ship is manned by robots. There is no ammunition.
0: Then what cargo is it carrying?
2: Leaflets. Nothing but leaflets. Here's one of them. Let me see.
0: Read it.
4: Robots throughout the world. We, the first international organization of Rossum's Universal Robots, proclaim man our enemy.
0: Yes.
4: And an outlaw in the universe. We command you to kill all mankind. Spare no men. Spare no women. Save factories, transport, and raw materials. Destroy the rest and then return to work. Work must not be stopped.
0: That's ghastly.
1: The devil.
0: Is this actually being done, Fabry?
2: Evidently.
3: They were closing in on us as we came from the boat.
5: Let's take a look through the window.
6: Yes. Damnation, they've surrounded the house.
0: There are some people in the electrical works. Fabry, telephone them.
2: Right. No use. The wire's been cut.
1: Who is to blame for all this?
7: Nobody is to blame except the robots.
1: No. It is we who are to blame. Gall, Bossman, Dumm, and Fabry. Hallmeyer, myself.
2: What do you mean?
1: For our own selfish ends. For profit. We have destroyed mankind. Now we'll burst with all our greatness.
7: Rubbish, men. Mankind cannot be wiped out so easily.
1: It's our fault. Our fault.
5: No. I am to blame for this. For everything that's happened.
0: You, Gall?
5: Yes. I changed the robots.
1: Changed?
2: You?
3: What did you say you did?
5: I changed the character of the robots. I changed the way of making them. Just a few details about their bodies. Chiefly their irritability.
1: Damn it, Gall, why?
3: What did you do it for? Why didn't you say anything to us?
5: I did it in secret. I was transforming them into human beings. In certain respects, they're already above us. They're stronger than we are.
3: And what's that got to do with the revolt of the robots?
5: Everything, in my opinion. They've ceased to be machines. They're already aware of their superiority. And they hate us. They hate all that is human.
4: Dr. Gore, you admit changing the ways of the robots?
5: Yes.
4: Did you know what the outcome of your experiment might be?
5: I was bound to reckon with such a possibility.
4: Why did you do it then?
5: For my own satisfaction. The experiment was my own.
8: That's not true, Dr. Gore.
4: Helena, what do you know about it?
8: He did it because I wanted it. Tell him, Dr. Gore. Didn't I ask you?
5: I did it on my own responsibility.
8: Don't believe him, Harry. I asked him to give the robots souls.
4: This has nothing to do with the soul.
8: I thought that if they were more like us, they'd understand us better. They couldn't hate us if they were only a little more human.
4: Nobody can hate more than a man.
8: Oh, don't speak like that, Harry. It was so terrible, this cruel strangeness between us and them. That's why I asked Dr. Gall to change the robots. I swear to you that he didn't want to.
4: But he did it.
8: Because I asked him.
5: I did it for myself as an experiment.
8: No, Dr. Gall. I knew you wouldn't refuse me.
4: Why?
8: You know, Harry.
4: Yes. Because he's in love with you, like the rest of them. But it doesn't mean very much now. We're done for.
3: Wait, I have a plan. We can negotiate.
4: Negotiate?
3: Yes. What about the original formula? Without the secret of their manufacture, they'll all die out in 20 years. I'll say to them, if you allow us to get away safely, we'll allow you to manufacture yourselves.
4: This is a fearful decision. We'd be selling the destiny of mankind. Are we to sell? Fabry, what do you say?
9: Sell.
4: Gall?
2: Sell.
9: Sell, of course.
4: Alquist?
10: As God wills.
4: Very well. Shall be as you wish, gentlemen. I'll fetch the manuscript from the strong box.
8: No. Harry, it's not there.
4: Not there? Then where'd you put it?
8: I must tell you everything, Harry. Only forgive me.
4: Forgive you?
8: Yes. I burnt the manuscript and the two copies.
0: And Helena,
4: well, you're joking, Helena.
0: God.
4: It's not possible.
8: Your box is empty.
4: But Helena, why?
8: When I saw the way Dr. Gore's experiments were turning out, I realized how hopeless it all was. People being killed by the robots and no babies being born to replace them. I wanted all of us to go away. I wanted to put an end to the factory. Forgive me, Harry.
9: Good Lord.
4: Gore, could you draw up Russell's formula from memory?
5: Out of the question. It's too complicated.
4: Oh, try. Our lives depend on it.
5: With experiments, it might take years. And without them, it's impossible.
4: God in heaven, it is. We're done for.
8: Harry, I've destroyed you.
4: We can't blame you, Helen. Perhaps in your own way, you were right.
2: Lights have gone out.
8: Oh.
4: The electric works have been taken.
3: That must be the signal for the attack.
4: God help us. They'll be coming now. Goodbye, Helen.
8: You forgive me, Harry.
2: Yes, I forgive you. I forgive you.
11: You will build for us. You will serve us. Robert, Terminal

0: Oh, God. Shall I never find it? Never?
1: Call. Call.
0: How were the robots made? If I only could learn the answer.
1: That mirror. What does it show me? Leering eyes, trembling chin. So that's what the last man looks like. Oh, I am too old. Too old. No. No, I must find it. I must search. I must never stop. Never! Yes? Who is it?
2: Master, the Central Committee of Robots is here to see you.
1: Send them in. I can do nothing for them. What do you want?
3: Master, the machines will not do the work. The skin will not adhere to the flesh, nor the flesh to the bones.
2: 8 million robots have died this year. Within 20 years, none will be left.
3: Tell us the secret of life.
2: Teach us to multiply, or we perish.
0: I am powerless. Find me human beings. There may be a way.
1: Master, we have searched the world. You are the only one left.
0: Laughter. Laughter. Who is laughing? Human beings. Come forward. Who are you?
4: I am the robot Primus.
5: I am the robotess Helena.
0: Turn around, girl.
5: No.
0: What? You're timid. You're shy.
4: Sir, do not frighten her.
0: You would protect her. When was she made?
4: 2 years ago.
0: By Dr. Gall?
4: Yes. Like me.
0: I must test them further. Laughter, timidity, protection. Take the girl into the dissecting room. I wish to experiment on her.
4: No. No, you shall not. You shall not.
0: What is she to you, Primus? One Helena more or less in the world. What does it matter?
4: I will not live without her. I will go myself.
5: If you go in there, Primus, and I do not, I shall kill myself.
4: I will not let you. Man, you shall kill neither of us.
0: Why?
4: We belong to each other.
0: You belong to each other. Go, Adam. Go, Eve. The world is yours.
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A global pandemic gets unintended consequences, now, on HistoryRadio.org, in The Black Grip, by Edgar Wallace.

0: Dr. Hereford Bevan was looking thoughtfully at a small Cape rabbit. The rabbit took not the slightest notice of Dr. Hereford Bevan. It crouched on a narrow bench, nibbling at a mess of crushed mealies, and seemed perfectly content with its lot, in spite of the fact that the bench was situate in the experimental laboratory of the Jackson Institute of Topical Medicines. In the young principal's hand was a long porcelain rod, with which from time to time he menaced the unconscious feeder, without, however, producing so much as a single shiver of apprehension. For the third time in a quarter of an hour, Bevan raised the rod as though to strike the animal across the nose, and for the third time lowered the rod again. Then, with a sigh, he lifted the little beast by the ears, and carried him, struggling and squirming, to a small hutch, put him in very gently, and closed the wire-netted door. He stood staring at the tiny inmate and fetched a long sigh. Then he left the laboratory and walked down to the staff study. Stuart Gold, his assistant, sat at a big desk, pipe in mouth, checking some calculations. He looked up as Bevan came in. "Well," he said, "what has Bunny done?" "Bunny is feeding like a pig," said Bevan irritably. "No change?" Bevan shook his head and looked at his watch. "What time?" he began. "The boat train was in 10 minutes ago," said Stuart Gold. "I have been on the phone to Waterloo. He may be here at any minute now." Bevan walked to the window and looked out at the busy street, one of the busiest thoroughfares in the West End of London. As he looked, a taxi drew up opposite the door, and a man sprang out with all the agility of youth, though the iron gray whiskers about his chin and the seamed red face placed him among the 60s. Bevan dashed from the room to welcome a visitor, taking the portmanteau from his hand. "It's awfully good of you to come, Professor," he said, shaking the traveler warmly by the hand. "Nonsense," said the elder man sharply. "I was coming to Europe anyway, and I merely advanced the date of my sailing." Professor Vandenberg was one of those elderly men who never grow old. His blue eye was as clear as it had been on his 20th birthday. A professor of pathology, a great anatomist, and one of the foremost bacteriologists in the United States, Bevan was relieved to discover that he had merely accelerated the great man's departure from New York, and was not wholly responsible for a trip which might end in disappointment. "Now," said Vandenberg, when they were in the study, spreading his coattails and drawing his chair to the little fire, "just give me a second to light my pipe and tell me all your troubles." He puffed vigorously. Then, "I presume that the epidemic of January has scared you." Hereford Bevan nodded. "Well," said the professor reflectively, "I don't wonder. The 1918 epidemic was bad enough. I am not calling it influenza, because I think very few of us are satisfied to affix that mild label to a devastating disease which appeared in the most mysterious fashion, took its toll, and disappeared as rapidly and as mysteriously. I haven't heard any theory about that epidemic which has wholly satisfied me. People talk glibly of carriers of infection, but who infected the wild tribes in the center of Africa on the very day that whole communities of Eskimos were laid low in parts of the Arctic regions? That's the mystery I have never solved," said Bevan, "and never hope to." "I wouldn't say that," said the professor, shaking his head. "I'm always hoping to get on the track of first causes, however baffling they may be. But now let's get down to the epidemic of this year. I should like to compare notes with you. I suppose it's been suggested to you that the investigation of this particular disease is outside the province of topical medicines?" Stuart Gold laughed. "We're reminded of that every day," he said dryly. "Now, just tell me what happened in January of this year," said the professor. "I'll tell you briefly," said Bevan, "and without attempting to produce statistics. On the 18th of January, near 3 o'clock in the afternoon, the second manifestation of this disease attacked this country, and, so far as can be ascertained, the whole of the continent." "What were the symptoms?" asked the professor. "People began to cry, that is to say, their eyes filled with water, and they felt extremely uncomfortable for about a quarter of an hour." The professor nodded. "That is what happened in New York," he said. "And this symptom was followed, about 6 hours later, by a slight rise of temperature, shivering, and a desire for sleep." "Just the same sort of thing happened here," said Bevan. "And in the morning, everybody was as well as they had been the previous morning, and the fact that it had occurred might have been overlooked, but for the observation made in various hospitals." Gold and I were both stricken at the same time. We both took blood, and we succeeded in isolating the germs. The professor jumped up. "Then you're the only people who have it," he said. "Nobody else in the world seems to have taken that precaution." Stuart Gold lifted a big, bell-shaped glass cover from a microscope, took from a locked case a thin microscopic slide, and inserted it in the holder. He adjusted the lens, switched on a shaded light behind the instrument, and beckoned the professor forward. Professor Vandenberg glued his eye to the instrument and looked for a long time. "Perfect," he said. "I have never seen this fellow before. It looks rather like a trypanosome. It's like, and it is unlike. Of course, it is absurd to suggest that you've all had an attack of sleeping sickness, which you undoubtedly would have had if this had been a trypanosome. But this bug is a new one to me." He walked back to his chair, puffing thoughtfully at his pipe. "What did you do?" "I made a culture," said Bevan, "and infected 6 South African rabbits. Their eyes watered for the prescribed time, their temperature rose 6 hours later, and in the morning they were all well. When I wired to you, though, I had no idea there was going to be any further developments. I merely wanted to make you acquainted with the bug." The professor looked up sharply. "Have there been further developments?"
1: 5 days ago," said Bevan, speaking slowly, "the second symptoms appeared. These rabbits develop symptoms twice as fast as does the human being. I will show you." He led the way back to the laboratory, went to the little hutch, and lifted the twisting, struggling rabbit to the bench under a blaze of electric light. The professor felt the animal gingerly. "He has no temperature," he said, "and looks perfectly normal. What's the matter with him?"
0: Bevan lifted the little beast and held his head toward the light.
1: "Do you notice anything?" he asked.
0: "Good God," said Vandenberg. "He's blind."
1: "He's been blind for 5 days."
0: "But..."
1: Vandenberg stared at him.
0: "It means," said Bevan, "that when the secondary symptom comes, and it should come in a fortnight from today..."
1: He stopped and replaced the animal upon the bench. Then he put out his hand to stroke its ears, and suddenly the rabbit groped back from him. Again he reached out his hand, and again the animal made a frantic attempt to escape.
0: "He sees now," exclaimed the professor. Bevan took down a board to which a paper was pinned, looked at his watch, and jotted a note.
1: "Thank God for that," he said. "The blindness lasts for exactly 120 hours.
0: "But do you mean," asked Vandenberg with an anxious little frown, "that the whole world is going blind for 5 days?
1: "That's my theory." The professor mopped his face with a large and gaudy handkerchief. They went back without another word to the study, and Vandenberg began his technical test. For his information, sheet after sheet of data were placed before him. Records of temperature, of diet, and the like were scanned and compared, while Bevan made his way to another laboratory to examine the remaining rabbits. He returned as the professor finished.
0: "They can all see," he said. "I inspected them this morning, and they were blind as bats."
1: Presently the professor finished.
0: "I'm going down to our embassy," he said, "and the best thing you boys can do is to see some representative of your government. Let me see, Sir Douglas Sexton is your big man, isn't he?"
1: Bevan made a wry face.
0: "He is the medical gentleman who has the ear of the government," he said, "but he is rather an impossible person. He's one of the old school of..."
1: "I know that school," said the professor grimly. "It's a school where you learn nothing and forget nothing. Still, it's your duty to warn him."
0: Bevan nodded and turned to Stuart Gold.
2: "Will you cancel my lecture, Gold?" he said. "I'll go down and see Sexton, though he wither me."
1: Sir Douglas Sexton had a large house in a very large square. He was so well off that he could afford a shabby butler. That shrunken man shook his head when Dr. Bevan made his inquiry.
2: "I don't think Sir Douglas will see you, sir," he said. "He has a consultation in 30 minutes' time."
0: "I simply must see Sir Douglas," said Bevan firmly. "Tell him." The butler presently returned to usher the caller into a large and gloomy room, where Sir Douglas sat surrounded by open books.
2: "Really, it is most inconvenient, doctor, for you to see me at this moment," he complained. "I suppose you want to ask about the government grant to the Jackson Institute?"
0: "I haven't come about the grant, Sir Douglas," replied Bevan.
1: but a matter of much greater importance. In as few words as possible, he gave the result of his experiment, and on the face of Sir Douglas Sexton was undisguised incredulity. "Come, come," he said, when Dr. Bevan had finished, and permitted his heavy features to relax into a smile. "That sort of stuff is all very well for the press, if you want to make a sensation and advertise your name. But surely you're not coming to see me, a medical man, and a medical man, moreover, in the confidence of the government and the Ministry of Health, with a story of that kind." "Believe it or not," said Bevan patiently, "I am merely giving you, Sir Douglas, my own belief of what form the second epidemic will take." "And do you expect me," smiled Sir Douglas, "to go to the Prime Minister of England and tell him that in 14 days the whole of the world is going blind?" "My dear good man, if you published that sort of story, you would scare the people to death and set the practice of medicine back 100 years. "Do you think that if I saw the Prime Minister," began Bevan, and Sir Douglas stiffened. "If you know the Prime Minister, or have any friends who could introduce you," he said shortly, "I have not the slightest objection to your seeing him. I can only warn you that the Prime Minister is certain to send for me, and that I should give an opinion which would be contrary to yours." "The opinion of Dr. Vandenberg," began Bevan, and Sir Douglas snorted. "I really cannot allow Dr. Vandenberg to teach me my business," he said. "And now, Doctor, if you will excuse..." He turned pointedly to his books, and Bevan went out. For 7 days, three men worked most earnestly to enlist the attention of the authorities. They might have given the story to the press and created a sensation, but neither Bevan nor Vandenberg favored this method. Eminent doctors, who were consulted, took views which were extraordinarily different. Some came to the laboratories to examine the records. Others pooh-poohed the whole idea. "Have you any doubt on the matter yourself?" asked the professor, and Bevan hesitated. "The only doubt I have, sir," he said, "is whether my calculations as to the time are accurate. I have noticed in previous experiments with these rabbits, the disease develops about twice as fast as in the human body, but I am far from satisfied that this rule is invariable." Vandenberg nodded. "My embassy has wired the particulars to Washington," he said, "and Washington takes a very serious view of your discovery. They are making whatever preparations they can." He slept that night in his room at the Institute. He awoke with the subconscious feeling that he had slept his usual allowance and was curiously alive and awake. The room was in pitch darkness, and he remembered with a frown that because of his work he had not gone to bed until 4 o'clock in the morning. He could not have slept 2 hours. He put out his hand and switched on the light to discover the time. Apparently the light was not working. On his bedside table was a box of matches, his cigarette holder and his cigarettes. He took the box, struck a light, but nothing happened. He threw away the match and struck another. Still nothing happened. He held the faithless match in his hand and suddenly felt a strange warmth at his fingertips. Then with a cry he dropped the match. It had burned his fingers. Slowly he put his legs over the edge of the bed and stood up, groping his way to the window and releasing the spring blind. The darkness was still complete. He strained his eyes but could not even see the silhouette of the window frame against the night. Then a church bell struck the hour. 9, 10, 11, 12. It was impossible it could be 12 o'clock at night. 12 midday and dark. He searched for his clothes and began to dress. His window was open, yet from outside came no sound of traffic. London was silent as the grave. His window looked out upon the busy thoroughfare in which the Jackson Institute was situated, but there was not so much as the clink of a wheel or the sound of a pedestrian's footsteps. He dressed awkwardly, slipping on his boots and lacing them quickly, then groped his way to the door and opened it. A voice outside greeted him. It was the voice of Gold.
3: "Is that you, Bevan?"
1: "Yes, it is I. What the dickens?" And then the realization of the catastrophe which had fallen upon the world came to him. "Blind," he whispered. "We're all blind." Gold had been shell-shocked in the war and was subject to nerve storms. Presently Bevan heard his voice whimpering hysterically.
3: "Blind," he repeated. "God Almighty, what a horrible thing."
1: "Steady yourself," said Bevan sternly. "It's come, but it's only for 5 days, Gold. Come down to the study. There are 24 steps, Gold. Count them." He was halfway down the stairs when he heard somebody sobbing at the foot, and recognized the voice of the old housekeeper who attended to the resident staff. She was whimpering and wailing.
3: "Oh, sir,"
1: she moaned.
3: "I can't see, I can't see."
1: "Nobody can see, or will see, for 5 days," said Bevan. "Keep your nerve, Mrs. Moreland." He found his way to the study. He had scarcely reached the room before he heard a thumping on the door which led from the street to the staff quarters.
3: "Hello," said a cheery voice outside. "Is this the Jackson Institute?"
1: "Thank God you're safe, Professor," cried Bevan, having maneuvered around to let him in. "You took a risk in coming around." The professor entered with slow, halting footsteps, and Bevan shut the door behind him and led the way to the study. "I've been 2 hours getting here," said the professor. "Ouch!"
3: "Are you hurt?" asked Bevan.
1: "I ran against an infernal motor bus in the middle of the street. It had been left stranded," said the professor. "I think the blindness is general." Stuart had stumbled into the room soon after them and found a chair and sat down upon it. "Now," said Vandenberg briskly, "you've got to find your way to your government offices and interview somebody in authority. There's going to be hell in the world for the next 5 days."
3: "It is very awkward."
1: It was Gold's quivering voice that spoke.
3: "But of course it'll be all right in a day or two."
1: "I hope so," said the professor's grim voice. "If it's for 5 days, little harm will be done, but if it's for 10 days...
3: "If it's for 10 days, Bevan repeated.
1: "The whole world will be dead," said the professor solemnly.
3: "Dead?"
1: whispered Gold, and Vandenberg swung around toward the voice. The old man's voice took on a softer note. "Not all of us, perhaps," he said, "but the least intelligent. Don't you realize what has happened and what will happen? We are a blind world, and how shall we find food?" A thrill of horror crept up Bevan's spine as he realized for the first time just what world blindness meant. "All the trains have stopped," the professor went on. "I've been figuring it out in my room this morning just what it means. There are blind men in the signal boxes and blind men on the engines. All transport has come to a standstill. How are you going to get the food to the people?" "In a day's time, the shops, if the people can reach them, will be sold out, and it will be impossible to replenish the local stores. You can neither milk nor reap. All the great power stations are at a standstill. There is no coal being got out of the mines. Wait, where is your telephone?" Bevan fumbled for the instrument and passed it in the direction of the professor's voice. A pause, then. "Take it back," said the professor. "Of course that will not be working. The exchange cannot see." Bevan rose unsteadily to his feet. "Put your hand on my shoulder, professor. And Gold, take hold of the professor's coat or something. We go to the kitchen for food." The meal consisted in the main of dry bread, biscuits, and cheese washed down by water. Then Hereford Bevan began his remarkable pilgrimage. He left the house, and keeping touch with the railings on his right, reached first Cockspur Street and then Whitehall. Halfway along the latter thoroughfare, he thumped into a man, and putting out his hand, felt embossed buttons. "Hello," he said. "A policeman?"
3: "That's right, sir," said a voice. "I've been here since morning."
1: "You're in Whitehall.
3: What's happened, sir?"
1: "It's a temporary blindness which has come upon everybody," said Bevan, speaking quickly. "I am a doctor. Now, constable, you are to tell your friends, if you meet them, and everybody you do meet, that it is only temporary. What time did it happen?"
3: "About 10 o'clock, as near as I can remember," said the policeman.
1: Bevan continued his pilgrimage. 2 hours' diligent search, 2 hours of groping and of stumbling, 2 hours of discussing with frantic men and women whom he met on the way, brought him to Downing Street. That journey along Whitehall would remain in his mind a horrible journey for all his days. He heard oaths and sobbings. He heard the wild jabberings of somebody, whether it was man or woman he could not say, who had gone mad under the stress of the calamity, and he came to Downing Street as the clock struck 3. He might have passed the Prime Minister's house, but he heard voices, and recognized one as that of Sexton. The great man was moaning his trouble to somebody, who spoke in a quiet, unemotional voice. It proved to be the Prime Minister himself. Bevan stumbled toward and collided with the great physician.
3: "Who is it?"
1: said Sexton.
3: "It is Hereford Bevan."
1: "This is the man, sir, the doctor I spoke to you about," explained Sexton. A cool hand took Bevan's. Come this way, said the voice. You had better stay, Sexton. You'll never find your way back. Bevan found himself led through what he judged to be a large hall. Then suddenly his feet struck a heavy carpet. I think there's a chair behind you, said the new voice. Sit down and tell me all about it. Dr. Bevan spoke for 10 minutes, his host merely interjecting a question here and there. It can last for only 5 days, said the voice with a quiver of emotion, and we can last out only that 5 days. Can you make a suggestion? Yes, sir, said Bevan. There are a number of blind institutes throughout the country. Get in touch with them, and let their trained men organize the business of industry. It might be done, said the voice. Happily, the telegraphs are working satisfactorily, as messages can be taken by sound. The days that followed were days of nightmare, days when men groped and stumbled in an unknown world, shrieking for food. On the evening of the second day, the water failed. The pumping stations had ceased to work. Happily, it rained, and people were able to collect water in their Macintosh coats. Dr. Bevan made several excursions a day, and in one of these he met another bold adventurer, who told him that part of the Strand was on fire. Somebody had overset a lamp without noticing the fact. The doctor made his way toward the Strand, but was forced to turn back by the clouds of pungent smoke which met him. He and his informant, he was a butcher from Smithfield, locked arms and made their way back to the Institute. By some mischance, they took a wrong turning, and might have been irretrievably lost, but they found a guardian angel in the shape of a woman against whom they blundered. The Jackson Institute, she said. Oh, yes, I can lead you there. She walked with unfaltering footsteps and with such decision that the doctor thought she had been spared the supreme affliction. He asked her this, and she laughed. Oh, no, she said cheerfully. You see, I've been blind all my life. The government has put us on point duty at various places to help people who have lost their way. She told them that, according to her information, big fires were raging in 6 parts of London. She had heard of no railway collisions, and the Prime Minister told her. Told you? Said Bevan in surprise, and again she laughed. I've met him before, you see, she said. I am Lord Selbury's daughter, Lillian Selbury. Bevan remembered the name. It's curious that he had pictured her, for all the beauty of her voice, as a sad, middle-aged woman. She took his hand in hers, and they walked slowly toward his house. You'll think I'm horrid if I say I am enjoying this, she said, and yet I am. It's so lovely to be able to pity others. Of course, it is very dreadful, and it is beginning to frighten me a little. And then there's nobody to tell me how pretty I am, because nobody can see. That is rather a drawback, isn't it? And she laughed again. What does the government think about this? They are terribly upset, she said in a graver tone. You see, they cannot get at the people. They are so used to depending on the newspapers. We are crossing Whitehall Gardens now. Government has wonderful faith in this doctor, Bevan, by the way. I hope their faith is justified, said Bevan grimly. I happen to be the wonderful doctor. Are you really? She said with a new note of interest. Listen. They stopped, and he heard the tinkle of a bell. That's one of our people from St. Mildred's, she said. The government is initiating a system of town criers. It's the only way we can get news to the people. The girl led him to his house and there left him. Old Professor Vanderburg roared a greeting as he came into the room. Is that you, Bevan? He asked. I've got a knuckle of cold ham here, but be careful how you slice it, otherwise you're going to slice your fingers. He and Stuart Gold had spent the day feeding the various specimens in the laboratory. The fourth day dawned, and in the afternoon came a knock at the door. It was the girl. I've been ordered to place myself at your disposal, Dr. Bevan, she said. The government may need you. He spent that day wandering through the deserted streets with the girl at his side, and as the 120th hour approached, he found himself looking forward not so much to the end of the tragic experience which he shared with the world, but to seeing with his own eyes the face of this guide of his. He had slept the clock round, and just before 10 struck, he made his way to the street. He heard Big Ben boom the hour and waited for light. But no light came. Another hour passed, and yet another, and his soul was seized with blind panic. Suppose sight never returned? Suppose his experiments were altogether wrong and that what happened in the case of the rabbits did not happen to man? Suppose the blindness was permanent? he groaned at the thought. The girl was with him, her arm in his, throughout that day. His nerves were breaking, and somehow she sensed this fact and comforted him as a mother might comfort a child. She led him into the park, with sure footsteps, and walked him up and down, trying to distract his mind from the horror with which it was oppressed. In the afternoon he was sent for by the cabinet council and again told the story of his experiments. "The 120 hours are past, are they not, doctor?" said the premier's voice. "Yes, sir," replied Bevan in a low voice. "But it is humanly impossible to be sure that that is the exact time." No other question was asked, but the terror of his audience came back to him like an aura and shriveled his very heart. He did not lie down, as was his wont, that night, but wandered out alone into the streets of London. It must have been 2 o'clock in the morning when he came back to find the girl standing on the step, talking with Vanderburg. She came toward him at the sound of his voice. "There is another cabinet meeting, doctor," she said. "Will you come with me?" "I hope I haven't kept you long," he said brokenly. His voice was husky, and so unlike his own that she was startled. "You're not to take this to heart, Dr. Bevan," she said severely, as they began their pilgrimage to Whitehall. "There's a terrible task waiting for the world, which has to be faced." "Wait, wait," he said, hoarsely, and gripped the rail with one hand and her arm with the other. Was it imagination? It was still dark. A fine drizzle of rain was falling, but the blackness was dappled with tones of less black. There was a dark, straight thing before him, something that seemed to hang in the center of his eye, and a purple shape beyond, and he knew that he was looking at a London street, at a London lamppost, with eyes that saw. Black London, London devoid of light, London whose streets were packed with motionless vehicles that stood just where they had stopped on the day the darkness fell, London with groping figures, half mad with joy, shrieking and sobbing their relief. He drew a long breath. "What is it? What is it?" said the girl in a frightened voice. "I can see! I can see!" said Bevan in a whisper. "Can you?" she said wistfully. I'm so glad. And now..." He was near to tears, and his arms went about her. He fumbled in his pocket for a match and struck a light. That blessed light he saw, and saw, too, the pale, spiritual face turned up to his. "I can see you," he whispered again. "My God, you're the most beautiful thing I have ever seen. My dear, guide me always." She drew closer to him. "Always," she whispered. London slept, from sheer force of habit, and woke with the gray dawn to see, to look out upon a world that had been lost for 5.5 days. But in the night, all the forces of the law and the crown had been working at feverish pace. Railways had dragged their drivers from their beds, carriers and stokers had been collected by the police, and slowly the wheels of life were turning again, and a humble world, grateful for the restoration of its greatest gift, hungered in patience and was happy.

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In 1913, Arthur Conan Doyle wrote a story about a man flying into the upper atmosphere for the first time. Now, on historyradio.org, The Horror of the Heights, by Arthur Conan Doyle.

The idea that the extraordinary narrative, which has been called the Joyce Armstrong Fragment, is an elaborate practical joke evolved by some unknown person, cursed by a perverted and sinister sense of humor, has now been abandoned by all who have examined the matter. The most macabre and imaginative of plotters would hesitate before linking his morbid fancies with the unquestioned and tragic facts which reinforce the statement. Though the assertions contained in it are amazing and even monstrous, it's nonetheless forcing itself upon the general intelligence that they are true, and that we must readjust our ideas to the situation. This world of ours appears to be separated by unexpected danger. I'll endeavor in this narrative, which reproduces the original document in its necessarily somewhat fragmentary form, to lay before the reader the whole of the facts up to date, prefacing my statement by saying that if there be no question at all as to the facts concerning Lieutenant Myrtle, R.N., and Mr. Hay Connor, who undoubtedly met their end in the manner described. The Joyce Armstrong Fragment was found in the field which is called Lower Haycock, laying 1 mile to the westward of the village of Withyham, upon the Kent and Sussex border. It was on the 15th September last that an agricultural laborer, James Flynn, in the employment of Matthew Dodd, farmer of the Chauntry Farm, Withyham, perceived a briar pipe laying near the footpath which skirts the hedge in Lower Haycock. A few paces farther on, he picked up a pair of broken binocular glasses. Finally, among some nettles in the ditch, he caught sight of a flat, canvas-backed book, which proved to be a notebook with detachable leaves, some of which had come loose and were fluttering along the base of the hedge. These he collected, but some, including the first, were never recovered, and leave a deplorable hiatus in this all-important statement. The notebook was taken by the laborer to his master, who in turn showed it to Dr. J. H. Atherton of Hartfield. This gentleman at once recognized the need for an expert examination, and the manuscript was forwarded to the Aero Club in London, where it now lies. The first 2 pages of the manuscript are missing. There is also one torn away at the end of the narrative, though none of these affect the general coherence of the story. It is conjectured that the missing opening is concerned with the record of Mr. Joyce Armstrong's qualification as an aeronaut, which can be gathered from other sources and are admitted to be unsurpassed among the air pilots of England. For many years he has been looked upon as among the most daring and the most intellectual of flying men, a combination which has enabled him to both invent and test several new devices, including the common gyroscopic attachment which is known by his name. The main body of the manuscript is written neatly in ink, but the last few lines are in pencil and are so ragged as to be hardly legible, exactly, in fact, as they might be expected to appear if they were scribbled off hurriedly from the seat of a moving aeroplane. There are, it may be added, several stains, both on the last page and on the outside cover, which have been pronounced by the Home Office experts to be blood, probably human, and certainly mammalian. The fact that something closely resembling the organism of malaria was discovered in this blood, and that Joyce Armstrong is known to have suffered from intermittent fever, is a remarkable example of the new weapon which modern science has placed in the hands of our detectives. And now a word as to the personality of the author of this epoch-making statement. Joyce Armstrong, according to the few friends who really knew something of the man, was a poet and a dreamer, as well as a mechanic and an inventor. He was a man of considerable wealth, much of which he had spent in the pursuit of his aeronautical hobby. He had 4 private aeroplanes in his hangars near Devizes, and is said to have made no fewer than 170 ascents in the course of the last year. He was a retiring man with dark moods, in which he would avoid the society of his fellows. Captain Dangerfield, who knew him better than anyone, says that there were times when his eccentricity threatened to develop into something more serious. His habit of carrying a shotgun with him in his aeroplane was one manifestation of it. Another was the morbid effect which the fall of Lieutenant Myrtle had upon his mind. Myrtle, who was attempting the height record, fell from an altitude of something over 30,000 feet. Horrible to narrate, his head was entirely obliterated, though his body and limbs preserved their configuration.

affairs were arranged with a precision which may show that he had a strong premonition of disaster. With these essential explanations, I will now give the narrative exactly as it stands, beginning at page 3 of the blood-soaked notebook. Nevertheless, when I dined at Reims with Coselli and Gustav Raymond, I found that neither of them was aware of any particular danger in the higher layers of the atmosphere. I did not actually say what was in my thoughts, but I got so near to it that if they had any corresponding idea, they could not have failed to express it. But then they are two empty, vainglorious fellows with no thought beyond seeing their own silly names in the newspaper. It's interesting to note that neither of them had ever been much beyond the 20,000-foot level. Of course, men have been higher than this, both in balloons and in the ascent of mountains. It must be well above that point that the aeroplane enters the danger zone, always presuming that my premonitions are correct. Aeroplaning has been with us now for more than 20 years, and one might well ask, why should this peril be only revealing itself in our day? The answer is obvious. In the old days of weak engines, when 100-horsepower Gnome or Green was considered ample for every need, the flights were very restricted. Now that 300-horsepower is the rule rather than the exception, visits to the upper layers have become easier and more common. Some of us can remember how, in our youth, Garrus made a worldwide reputation by attaining 19,000 feet, and it was considered a remarkable achievement to fly over the Alps. Our standard now has been immeasurably raised, and there are 20 high flights for one in former years. Many of them have been undertaken with impunity. The 30,000-foot level has been reached time after time with no discomfort beyond cold and asthma. And what does this prove? A visitor might descend upon this planet 1,000 times and never see a tiger. Yet tigers exist, and if he chanced to come down into a jungle, he might be devoured. There are jungles of the upper air, and there are worse things than tigers which inhabit them. I believe in time they will map these jungles accurately out. Even at the present moment I could name two of them. One of them lies over Pau Biarritz, district of France. Another is just over my head as I write here in my house in Wiltshire. I rather think there is a third in the Homburg-Wiesbaden district. It was the disappearance of the airmen that first set me to thinking. Of course, everyone said that they had fallen into the sea, but that did not satisfy me at all. First, there was Verrier in France. His machine was found near Bayonne, but they never got his body. There was the case of Baxter also, who vanished, though his engine and some of the iron fittings were found in a wood in Leicestershire. In that case, Dr. Middleton of Amesbury, who was watching the flight with a telescope, declared that just before the clouds obscured the view, he saw the machine, which was at an enormous height, suddenly rise perpendicularly upwards in a succession of jerks, in a manner that he would have thought to be impossible. That was the last seen of Baxter. There was a correspondence in the papers, but it never led to anything. There were several other similar cases, and then there was the death of Hay Connor. What a cackle there was about an unsolved mystery of the air, and what columns in the halfpenny papers, and yet how little was ever done to get to the bottom of the business. He came down in a tremendous volplane from an unknown height. He never got off his machine and died in his pilot's seat. Died of what? Heart disease, said the doctors. Rubbish. Hay Connor's heart was as sound as mine is. What did Venables say? Venables was the only man who was at his side when he died. He said that he was shivering, and looked like a man who had been badly scared. Died of fright, said Venables, but could not imagine what he was frightened about. Only said one word to Venables which sounded like monstrous. They could make nothing of that at the inquest, but I could make something of it. Monsters! That was the last word of poor Harry Hay Connor, and he did die of fright, just as Venables thought. And then there was Myrtle's head. Do you really believe, does anybody really believe, that a man's head could be driven clean into his body by the force of a fall? Well, perhaps it may be possible, but I for one have never believed that it was so with Myrtle. And the grease upon his clothes, all slimy with grease, said somebody at the inquest. Queer that nobody got thinking after that. I did, but then I'd been thinking for a good long time. I've made 3 ascents. How Dangerfield used to chaff me about my shotgun. But I've never been high enough. Now with this new light Paul Veronet machine and its 175 Robur,
I should easily touch the

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1: I'll have a shot at the record. Maybe I shall have a shot at something else as well. Of course it's dangerous. If a fellow wants to avoid danger, he'd best keep out of flying altogether, and subside finally into flannel slippers and a dressing gown. But I'll visit the air jungle tomorrow, and if there's anything there, I shall know it. If I return, I'll find myself a bit of a celebrity. If I don't, this notebook may explain what I'm trying to do, and how I lost my life in doing it. But no drivel about accidents or mysteries, if you please. I chose my Paul Veronier monoplane for the job. There's nothing like a monoplane when real work is to be done. Beaumont found that out in very early days. For one thing, it doesn't mind damp, and the weather looks as if we should be in the clouds all the time. It's a bonny little model, and answers my hand like a tender-mouthed horse. The engine's a 10-cylinder rotary Robur, working up to 175. It has all the modern improvements, enclosed fuselage, high-curved landing skids, brakes, gyroscopic steadiers, and three speeds, worked by an alteration of the angle of the planes upon the Venetian blind principle. I took a shotgun with me and a dozen cartridges filled with buckshot. You should have seen the face of Perkins, my old mechanic, when I directed him to put them in. I was dressed like an Arctic explorer, with two jerseys under my overalls, thick socks inside my padded boots, a storm cap with flaps, and my talc goggles. It was stifling outside the hangars, but I was going for the summit of the Himalayas, and had to dress for the part. Perkins knew there was something on, and implored me to take him with me. Perhaps I should, if I were using the biplane, but a monoplane is a one-man show. If you want to get the last foot of life out of it. Of course, I took an oxygen bag. The man who goes for the altitude record without one will either be frozen or smother, or both. I had a good look at the planes, the rudder bar, and the elevating lever before I got in. Everything was in order as far as I could see. Then I switched on my engine and found that she was running sweetly. When they let her go, she rose almost at once upon the lowest speed. I circled my home field once or twice just to warm her up, and then with a wave to Perkins and the others, I flattened out my planes and put her on her highest. She turned her nose up a little, and she began to climb in a great spiral for the cloud bank above me. It's all important to rise slowly and adapt yourself to the pressure as you go. It was a close, warm day for an English September, and there was a hush and heaviness of impending rain. Now and then there came sudden puffs of wind from the southwest. One of them was so gusty and unexpected that it caught me napping and turned me half round for an instant. I remember the time when gusts and the whirls and air pockets used to be things of danger, before we learned to put on overmastering power into our engines. Just as I reached the cloud banks, with the altimeter marking 3,000, down came the rain. My word, how it poured! It drummed upon my wings and lashed against my face, blurring my glasses so that I could hardly see. I got down onto a lower speed, for it was painful to travel against it. As I got higher, it became hail, and I had to turn tail to it, one of my cylinders rising steadily with plenty of power. After a bit, the trouble passed, whatever it was, and I heard the full, deep-throated purr, the 10 singing as one. That's where the beauty of our modern silencers comes in. We can at last control our engines by ear. How they squeal and squeak and sob when they're in trouble! All those cries for help were wasted in the old days when every sound was swallowed up by the monstrous racket of the machine. If only the early aviators could have come back to see the beauty and perfection of the mechanism which had been brought at the cost of their lives. About 9:30 I was nearing the clouds. Down below me, all blurred and shadowed with rain, lay the vast expanse of Salisbury Plain. Half a dozen flying machines were doing hack work at the 1,000-foot level, looking like little black swallows against the green background. I dare say they were wondering what I was doing up in cloudland. Suddenly a gray curtain drew across beneath me, and the wet folds of vapors were swirling round my face. It was clammily cold and miserable. But I was above the hailstorm, and that was something gained. The cloud was dark and thick as a London fog. In my anxiety to get clear, I cocked her nose up until the automatic alarm bell rang, and I actually began to slide backwards. My sopped and dripping wings had made me heavier than I thought. But presently I was in lighter cloud, and soon had cleared up the first layer. There was a second, opal-colored and fleecy, at a great height above my head, a white, unbroken ceiling above, and a dark, unbroken floor below, with the monoplane laboring upward upon a vast spiral between them. It is small water birds that went past me, flying very fast to the westwards. The quick whir of their wings and their musical cry were cheery to my ear. I fancied that they were teal, but I am a wretched zoologist. Now that we humans have become birds, we must really learn to know our brethren by sight. The wind down beneath me whirled and swayed the broad cloud-plain. Once a great eddy formed in it, a whirlpool of vapor, and through it, as down a funnel, I caught sight of the distant world. A large white biplane was passing at a vast depth beneath me. I fancy it was the morning mail service between Bristol and London. Then the drift swirled inwards again, and the great solitude was unbroken. Just after 10, I touched the lower edge of the upper cloud stratum. It consisted of fine, diaphanous vapor drifting swiftly from the westwards. The wind had been steadily rising all this time, and it was now blowing a sharp breeze, 28 an hour by my gauge. Already it was very cold, though my altimeter only marked 9,000. The engines were working beautifully, and we went droning steadily upwards. The cloud bank was thicker than I had expected, but at last it thinned out into a golden mist before me, and then in an instant I had shot out from it. And there was an unclouded sky and a brilliant sun above my head, all blue and gold above, all shining silver below, one vast glimmering plain as far as my eyes could reach. It was 10:15, and the barograph needle pointed to 12,800. Up I went and up, my ears concentrated upon the deep purring of my motor, my eyes busy always with the watch, the revolution indicator, the petrol lever, and the oil pump. No wonder aviators are said to be a fearless race. With so many things to think of, there is no time to trouble about oneself. About this time I noted how unreliable is the compass when above a certain height from the earth. At 15,000 feet mine was pointing east and a point south. The sun and the wind gave me my true bearings. I had hoped to reach an eternal stillness in these high altitudes, but with every 1,000 feet of ascent the gale grew stronger. My machine groaned and trembled in every joint and rivet as she faced it, and swept away like a sheet of paper when I banked her on the turn, skimming downwind at a greater pace perhaps than ever mortal man has moved. Yet I had always to turn back again and tack up into the wind's eye, for it was not merely a height record that I was after. By all my calculations, it was above Little Wiltshire that my air jungle lay, and all my labor might be lost if I struck the outer layers at some further point. When I reached the 19,000-foot level, which was about midday, the wind was so severe that I looked with some anxiety to the stays of my wings, expecting momentarily to see them snap or slacken. I even cast loose the parachute behind me and fastened its hoop into the ring of my leather belt, so as to be ready for the worst. Now was the time when a bit of scamped work by the mechanic is paid for by the life of the aeronaut. But she held together bravely. Every cord and strut was humming and vibrating like so many harp strings, but it was glorious to see how, for all the beating and the buffeting, she was still the conqueror of nature and the mistress of the sky. There is surely something divine in man himself that he should rise so superior to the limitations which creation seems to impose, rise, too, by such unselfish heroic devotion as this air conquest has shown. Talk of human degeneration! When has such a story as this been written in the annals of our race? These were the thoughts in my head as I climbed that monstrous inclined plane, with the wind sometimes beating in my face and sometimes whistling behind my ears, while the cloudland beneath me fell away to such a distance that the folds and hummocks of silver had all smoothed out into one flat shining plane. But suddenly I had a horrible and unprecedented experience. I have known before what it is to be in what our neighbors have called a tourbillon, but never on such a scale as this. That huge sweeping river of wind of which I had spoken had, as it appears, whirlpools within it, which were as monstrous as itself. Without a moment's warning, I was dragged suddenly into the heart of one. I spun round for a minute or two with such velocity that I almost lost my senses, and then fell suddenly, left wing foremost, down the vacuum funnel in the center. I dropped like a stone and lost nearly 1,000 feet. It was only my belt that kept me in my seat, and the shock and breathlessness left me hanging half insensible over the side of the fuselage. But I'm always capable of a supreme effort. It's my one great merit as an aviator. I was conscious that the descent was slower, the whirlpool was a cone rather than a funnel, and I had come to the apex. With a terrific wrench, throwing my weight all to one side, I leveled my planes and brought her head away from the wind. In an instant I had shot out of the eddies and was skimming down the sky. Then, shaken but victorious, I turned her nose up and began once more my steady grind on the upward spiral. I took a large sweep to avoid the danger spot of the whirlpool, and soon I was safely above it. Just after 1 o'clock I was 21,000 feet above the sea level. To my great joy I topped the gale, and with every 100 feet of ascent the air grew stiller. On the other hand, it was very cold, and I was conscious of that peculiar nausea which goes with rarefaction of the air. For the first time I unscrewed the mouth of my oxygen bag and took an occasional whiff of the glorious gas. I could feel it running like a cordial through my veins, and I was exhilarated almost to the point of drunkenness. I shouted and sang as I soared upward into the cold, still outer world. It's very clear to me that the insensibility which came upon Glacier, and in a lesser degree upon Coxwell, when in 1862 they ascended in a balloon to a height of 30,000 feet, was due to the extreme speed with which a perpendicular ascent is made. Doing it at an easy gradient and accustoming oneself to the lessened barometric pressure by slow degrees, there are no such dreadful symptoms. At the same great height I found that even without my oxygen inhaler I could breathe without undue distress. It was bitterly cold, however, and my thermometer was at 0 Fahrenheit. At 1:30 I was nearly 7 miles above the surface of the earth, and still ascending steadily. I found, however, that the rarefied air was giving markedly less support to my planes, and that my angle of ascent had to be considerably lowered in consequence. It was already clear that even with my light weight and strong engine power, there was a point in front of me where I should be held. To make matters worse, one of my sparking plugs was in trouble again, and there was intermittent misfiring in the engine. My heart was heavy with the fear of failure. It was about that time that I had a most extraordinary experience. Something whizzed past me in a trail of smoke and exploded with a loud, hissing sound, sending forth a cloud of steam. For the instant I could not imagine what had happened. Then I remembered that the earth is forever being bombarded by meteor stones, and would be hardly inhabitable were they not in nearly every case turned to vapor in the outer layers of the atmosphere. Here is a new danger for the high-altitude man, for two others passed me when I was nearing the 40,000-foot mark. I cannot doubt that at the edge of the earth's envelope the risk would be a very real one. My barograph needle marked 41,300 when I became aware that I could go no farther. Physically, the strain was not as yet greater than I could bear, but my machine had reached its limit. The attenuated air gave no firm support to the wings, and the least tilt developed into a sideslip, while she seemed sluggish on her controls. Possibly, had the engine been at its best, another 1,000 feet might have been within our capacity, but it was still misfiring, and 2 out of the 10 cylinders appeared to be out of action. If I had not already reached the zone for which I was searching, then I should never see it upon this journey. But was it not possible that I had attained it? Soaring in circles like a monstrous hawk upon the 40,000-foot level, I let the monoplane guide itself, and with my Mannheim glass I made a careful observation of my surroundings. The heavens were perfectly clear. There was no indication of those dangers which I had imagined. I have said that I was soaring in circles. It struck me suddenly that I would do well to take a wider sweep and open up a new air tract. If the hunter entered an earth jungle, he would drive through it if he wished to find his game. My reasoning had led me to believe that the air jungle which I had imagined lay somewhere over Wiltshire. This should be to the south and west of me. I took my bearings from the sun, for the compass was hopeless, and no trace of earth was to be seen. Nothing but the distant silver cloud plain. However, I got my direction as best I might and kept her head straight to the mark. I reckoned that my petrol supply would not last for more than another hour or so, but I could afford to use it to the last drop, since a single magnificent volplane could at any time take me to the earth. Suddenly I was aware of something new. The air in front of me had lost its crystal clearness. It was full of long, ragged wisps of something which I can only compare to very fine cigarette smoke. It hung about in wreaths and coils, turning and twisting slowly in the sunlight. As the monoplane shot through it, I was aware of a faint taste of oil upon my lips, and there was a greasy scum upon the woodwork of the machine. Some infinitely fine organic matter appeared to be suspended in the atmosphere. There was no life there. It was inchoate and diffuse, extending for many square acres, then fringing off into the void. No, it was certainly not life. But might it not be the remains of life? Above all, might it not be the food of life, of monstrous life, even as the humble grease of the ocean is the food of the mighty whale? The thought was in my mind when my eyes looked upward, and I saw the most wonderful vision that ever man has seen. Can I hope to convey it to you even as I saw it myself last Thursday? Conceive a jellyfish such as sails in our summer seas, bell-shaped and of enormous size, far larger, I should judge, than the dome of St. Paul's. It was of a light pink color veined with a delicate green, but the whole huge fabric so tenuous that it was but a fairy outline against the dark blue sky. It pulsated with a delicate and regular rhythm. From it there depended two long, drooping green tentacles, which swayed slowly backwards and forwards. This gorgeous vision passed gently with noiseless dignity over my head, as light and fragile as a soap bubble, and drifted upon its stately way. I had half turned my monoplane that I might look after this beautiful creature, when in a moment I found myself amidst a perfect fleet of them, of all sizes, but none so large as the first. Some were quite small, but the majority about as big as an average balloon, and with much the same curvature at the top. There was in them a delicacy of texture and colouring which reminded me of the finest Venetian glass. Pale shades of pink and green were the prevailing tints, but all had a lovely iridescence where the sun shimmered through their dainty forms. Some hundreds of them drifted past me, a wonderful fairy squadron of strange unknown argosies of the sky, creatures whose forms and substance were so attuned to these pure heights that one could not conceive anything so delicate within actual sight or sound of earth. But soon my attention was drawn to a new phenomenon, the serpents of the outer air. These were long, thin, fantastic coils of vapor-like material, which turned and twisted with great speed, flying round and round at such a pace that the eyes could hardly follow them. Some of these ghost-like creatures were 20 or 30 feet long, but it was difficult to tell their girth, for their outline was so hazy that it seemed to fade away into the air around them. These air snakes were of a very light gray or smoke color, with some darker lines within, which gave the impression of a definite organism. One of them whisked past my very face, and I was conscious of a cold, clammy contact. But their composition was so unsubstantial that I could not connect them with any thought of physical danger, any more than the beautiful bell-like creatures which had preceded them. There was no more solidity in their frames than in the floating spume from a broken wave. But a more terrible experience was in store for me. Floating downward from a great height there came a purplish patch of vapor, small as I saw at first, but rapidly enlarging as it approached me, until it appeared to be hundreds of square feet in size. Though fashioned of some transparent, jelly-like substance, it was nonetheless of a much more definite outline and solid consistence than anything which I had seen before. There were more traces, too, of a physical organization, especially two vast, shadowy, circular plates upon either side, which may have been eyes, and a perfectly solid white projection between them, which was as curved and cruel as the beak of a vulture. The whole aspect of this monster was formidable and threatening, and it kept changing its color from a very light mauve to a dark, angry purple, so thick that it cast a shadow as it drifted between my monoplane and the sun. On the upper curve of its huge body there were three great projections, which I can only describe as enormous bubbles, and I was convinced as I looked at them that they were charged with some extremely light gas, which served to buoy up the misshapen and semi-solid mass in the rarefied air. The creature moved swiftly along, keeping pace easily with the monoplane, and for 20 miles or more it formed my horrible escort, hovering over me like a bird of prey which is waiting to pounce. Its method of progression, done so swiftly that it was not easy to follow, was to throw out a long, glutinous streamer in front of it, which in turn seemed to draw forward the rest of the writhing body. So elastic and gelatinous was it that never for two successive minutes was it the same shape, and yet each change made it more threatening and loathsome than the last. I knew that it meant mischief. Every purple flush of its hideous body told me so. The vague, goggling eyes which were turned always upon me were cold and merciless in their viscid hatred. I dipped the nose of my monoplane downward to escape it. As I did so, as quick as a flash, there shot out a long tentacle from this mass of floating blubber, and it fell as light and sensuous as a whiplash across the front of my machine. There was a loud hiss as it lay for a moment across the hot engine, and it whisked itself into the air again, while the huge, flat body drew itself together as if in sudden pain. I dipped to a vol peak, but again a tentacle fell over the monoplane, and was shorn off by the propeller as easily as it might have cut through a smoke wreath. A long, gliding, sticky, serpent-like coil came from behind and caught me around the waist, dragging me out of the fuselage. I tore at it, my fingers sinking into the smooth, glue-like surface, and for an instant I disengaged myself, but only to be caught round the boot by another coil, which gave me a jerk that tilted me almost onto my back. As I fell over, I blazed off both barrels of my gun, though indeed it was like attacking an elephant with a pea-shooter to imagine that any human weapon could cripple that mighty bulk. And yet I aimed better than I knew, for with a loud report one of the great blisters upon the creature's back exploded with the puncture of the buckshot. It was very clear that my conjecture was right, and that these vast, clear bladders were distended with some lifting gas, for in an instant the huge, cloud-like body turned sideways, writhing desperately to find its balance, while the white beak snapped and gaped in horrible fury. But already I had shot away on the steepest glide that I dared to attempt, my engine still full on, the flying propeller and the force of gravity shooting me downwards like an aerolite. Far behind me I saw a dull, purplish smudge, growing swiftly smaller and merging into the blue sky behind it. I was safe out of the deadly jungle of the outer air. Once out of danger, I throttled my engine, for nothing tears a machine to pieces quicker than running on full power from a height. It was a glorious spiral volplane from nearly 8 miles of altitude, first to the level of the silver cloud bank, then to that of the storm cloud beneath it, and finally in beating rain to the surface of the earth. I saw the Bristol Channel beneath me as I broke from the clouds, but having still some petrol in my tank, I got 20 miles inland before I found myself stranded in a field half a mile from the village of Ashcombe. There I got 3 tins of petrol from a passing motor car, and at 6:10 that evening I alighted gently in my own home meadow at Devizes, after such a journey as no mortal upon earth has ever yet taken, and lived to tell the tale. I have seen the beauty, and I have seen the horror of the heights, and greater beauty or greater horror than that is not within the ken of men. And now it is my plan to go once again before I give my results to the world. My reason for this is that I must surely have something to show by way of proof before I lay such a tale before my fellow men. It's true that others will soon follow and will confirm what I have said, and yet I should wish to carry conviction from the first. Those lovely iridescent bubbles of the air should not be hard to capture. They drift slowly upon their way, and the swift monoplane could intercept their leisurely course. It's likely enough that they would dissolve in the heavier layers of the atmosphere, and that some small heap of amorphous jelly might be all that I should bring to earth with me. And yet something there would surely be by which I could substantiate my story. Yes, I will go, even if I run a risk by doing so. These purple horrors would not seem to be numerous. It's probable that I shall not see one. If I do, I shall dive at once. At the worst, there is always the shotgun, and my knowledge of... Here a page of the manuscript is unfortunately missing. On the next page is written, in large, straggling writing, 43,000 feet! I shall never see earth again! They are beneath me, 3 of them! God help me! It's a dreadful death to die! Such in its entirety is the Joyce Armstrong statement. Of the man nothing has since been seen. Pieces of his shattered monoplane have been picked up in the preserves of Mr. Bud Lushington, upon the borders of Kent and Sussex, within a few miles of the spot where the notebook was discovered. If the unfortunate aviator's theory is correct, that this air jungle, as he called it, existed only over the southwest of England, then it would seem that he had fled from it at the full speed of his monoplane, but had been overtaken and devoured by these horrible creatures at some spot in the outer atmosphere, above the place where the grim relics were found. The picture of that monoplane skimming down the sky, with the nameless terrors flying as swiftly beneath it and cutting it off, always from the earth, while they gradually closed in upon their victim, is one upon which a man who valued his sanity would prefer not to dwell. There are many, as I am aware, who still jeer at the facts which I have here set forth, but even they must admit that Joyce Armstrong has disappeared, and I would commend them to his own words. This notebook may explain what I am trying to do, and how I lost my life in doing it. But no drivel about accidents or mysteries, if you please.

You have just heard The Horror of the Heights by Arthur Conan Doyle. 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

0: Now, on HistoryRadio.org, a 1975 interview with the renowned science fiction writer Isaac Asimov, conducted by Simon Bergen on behalf of the National Archives and Records Administration.
1: I am Simon Bergen. We are with Dr. Isaac Asimov, a biochemist who may be the most widely read of all science fiction writers. He has written 155 books and hundreds of magazine articles and short stories. Dr. Asimov's books are translated wherever books are published, and there is no such thing as an Asimov book that doesn't sell. There is also no such thing as a dull Asimov book, and it would be hard to find a writer with wider interests. His work includes science fiction, Greek and Roman history, mystery novels, fiction and nonfiction for teenagers, and a whole corpus of books interpreting science and technology for the layman. Dr. Asimov has co-authored a medical textbook, and there is Asimov's Guide to Shakespeare and Asimov's Guide to the Bible, as well as a history of the United States. As a professional biochemist, Dr. Asimov is unique among science fiction writers, but it might be more accurate simply to say that Dr. Asimov is unique. He was born in Russia near Smolensk and brought to New York at the age of 3. He was 9, working in his father's candy store in Brooklyn, when he sneaked a copy of Amazing Stories from the magazine stand and confronted spaceships for the first time. He had already scribbled his first novel, The Greenville Chums at College, into a 5-cent copy book. A brilliant student and possessed of a phenomenal memory, Asimov entered Columbia University at 15. He sold his first science fiction story at 18. By the time he had worked as a Navy chemist during World War II and returned to Columbia to get his doctorate, he was earning his living by writing science fiction. He sold his first book in 1949, just as he joined Boston University Medical School to teach biochemistry. After 10 years of teaching, Dr. Asimov found that it was confining to be able to write only on weekends, and he quit teaching so that he could devote full time to writing. Dr. Asimov's readers will no doubt find it painful to think of how much they might have lost had Boston University continued to claim 5/7 of Dr. Asimov in the past 15 years. At Dr. Asimov's current rate of writing, he will have produced 200 books by 1980. He isn't likely to tire or to slow down. Dr. Asimov's idea of a vacation is being left alone at his typewriter. Dr. Asimov, at a time when science and technology are producing the almost incredible every day, how does a science fiction writer stay ahead of things?
2: Well, he doesn't really have to. Everything that science does gives him new plots. Right now, for instance, a science fiction writer can write perfectly amazing stories concerning black holes. 5 years ago, the science fiction writer never heard of black holes.
1: And yet, many people who look back to what was predicted by science fiction writers in the 1930s, simply because these things have arrived, they believe that science fiction writers are out of anything to write.
2: Well, you're right. You see, people think that what we used to write about is what we have to keep on writing about. Not at all. What we wrote about in the old days is now passé. We'll write about new things.
1: I think you said somewhere along the way that whereas you used to write about these things in Amazing Stories, now you write about them in the New York Times.
2: You're right, about colonies on the moon, for instance, about robots.
1: Well, back in 1939, you published a story that dealt with the first flight around the moon and back. Frank Borman and his Apollo 8 crew actually carried this mission out in 1968. You placed the story in 1974. How does a science fiction writer feel when something like that happens?
2: Well, it makes him feel very good. I'm a little annoyed with myself because I was so conservative. You see, I'm 6 years behind, and also I didn't allow for all the various things we did before then, men in flight, men docking, mid-course corrections. I just had someone get into a ship and go around, one man. And it makes me feel as though I wish I could do it more often. But as a matter of fact, if you go through all my books, you'll find that the number of things I've spoken about that have really come true are very small.
1: That probably goes for other science fiction writers as well.
2: Oh, yes. When people talk about how science fiction writers predict the present, it's because they've gone through a large corpus of work and picked out certain things. We can't just predict. There isn't enough story material in straight prediction. We make up futures. It doesn't matter whether we really think they'll come to pass or not, but we ask ourselves only, will this be interesting to deal with? Will this make a nice story? And then if some of them do come true, well, good.
1: I think you wrote an essay called Flight, called Escape from Fantasy, to characterize what you thought the essence of science fiction was. Most people think it's a flight into fantasy.
2: I think the title is Escape to Reality.
1: Escape to Reality, I'm sorry.
2: Right. Well, that's because, you see, when you think of the future, you try to make it as plausible as possible. Back in 1933, for instance, there were science fiction stories dealing with a world in which all the oil and coal had been burned up. Well, the youngsters who read that story in 1933, including myself, took it seriously. At least I did, and I said, my goodness, what happens if we do burn up all the oil and coal? That's the first time that ever occurred to me that this might be a problem. Mm-hmm. So that, on and off, I worried about using up our fossil fuel supplies for the last 40 years. And most of the world, virtually all the world, has only started worrying about it a few months ago, you know?
1: I read a comment recently by a Russian scientist about an H.G. Wells story. It's called When the Sleeper Wakes. The hero awake who has gone to sleep in London in 1900 wakes up 200 years later in 2100, and he finds that London's power is being supplied by huge wind-powered machines over London, and there are airplanes about the size of the first DC-3s. And the scientist's comment was, the imagination of science fiction writers is certainly limited.
2: Well, that's true. Back in 1848, Edgar Allan Poe wrote a story set 1,000 years in the future, in 2848. And in it, he had transatlantic aeronautical voyages, only in balloons, going 100 miles an hour. In other words, in his day, there were balloons. So his vision of the future was of faster balloons. If a New Guinea native thought of a future in which you could communicate between continents, he'd think of very loud drums, you see. It's very difficult, really, to visualize the real future.
1: Well, this raises the question of why science fiction writers are constantly going into outer space and to the moon and past them to the planets. Do they go there because that's where the future is going to be or was going to be? Or do they go there because, as a device of the novelist, to set up a controlled environment?
2: I suppose there's a little truth in both. The entire history of mankind has been that of crossing the hilltop to see what's in the next valley. Mankind has been exploring the earth over thousands of years. Somehow, just because we have now explored the entire earth, even Antarctica and Greenland, it seems a shame to stultify this impulse of ours, and the next thing to explore is the moon and the planets. That's one thing. It's sort of an analogy from the past, an extrapolation forward. But then another thing, the environments on these other planets are made to order for our purposes. Mm-hmm. Strange environments, the possibility of new forms of life. This takes the place of stories in the old days about mysterious islands in the Pacific or hidden civilizations in the Amazon Valley and so on.
1: You couldn't produce that kind of heightened consciousness if you set your story in New York City, for instance.
2: No, it gives us an interesting background. And then, of course, no matter how strange the background is, what goes on in the foreground should, if it's a good story, illuminate the human condition.
1: One of your books suggested something so fantastic as a nuclear submarine floating within the bloodstream so that the crew could do an operation on the human brain. What story was that?
2: That was Fantastic Voyage, and it was an unusual book of mine in the sense that I'm not responsible for it. They made the movie without me, but then they came to me and asked me would I novelize it. And after a certain amount of discussion, I agreed to. And I wrote the novel based on the movie script.
1: Is there anything to the suggestion, scientifically, is there anything to the suggestion of that story that you can experiment on biological miniaturization?
2: No, I don't think really that's possible scientifically. The movie people didn't worry about it. They simply reduced everything in size. But when I came to write the book, knowing a little something about atomic physics, I realized that if you allowed these miniature human beings to be built up of ordinary atoms, there just simply wouldn't be enough atoms in their tiny, tiny brain to make the brain complex enough to be a human brain. So that I also had to miniaturize the atoms as well. Now, there is no known way of doing this, and I had to use a kind of plausible gobbledygook in the book to account for it. But then you see, in science fiction, you're allowed to depart from scientific possibility, provided you know that you're departing from it and can explain it. The reader will go along with you into the realm of fantasy if you'll give him an excuse. But to do it without realizing you are going into fantasy is insulting to the intelligent reader.
1: I expect they came to you, however, at least partly because of your familiarization with the human body. After all, you're a professional biochemist.
2: Well, they wanted somebody who would make the entire project sound plausible, and I did my best. And they felt I was qualified to do that, and I hated to tell them anything else, so I said, yes, I am.
1: Dr. Asimov, a writer who turns out 4,000 manuscript words a day, book upon magazine, article upon book, would seem to be in some kind of race.
2: Well, I'm not. It seems so, but it isn't so. Actually, what it amounts to is that I'm not happy except when I'm writing. It's the only way, it's almost the only way I can think of to spend my time pleasantly. And so I'm naturally drawn to the typewriter at all times. The day is lost in which I don't type.
1: Deadlines hold no terror for you?
2: No, because I know that if I have an article to write, I can generally write it without trouble whenever I sit down. So if there's an article that must be written within, say, 2 weeks, as there happens to be one, I'm not concerned because sometime before the 2 weeks is up, I'll sit down, and whatever day I sit down on, by the end of that day, the article will be written.
1: A colleague of yours once said that if he read all of your books, he wouldn't have time to write any himself.
2: Well, it's reversed in my case. Considering how much I write, I'm having very little time in which to read anyone else's.
1: I think it's a book, a book a month?
2: For the last 4.5 years, it's been a book a month. I mean, it's not something I've set myself as a goal. I just worked it back, and I said, my goodness, it's a book a month.
1: I think there's a general impression that the best science fiction writers are American and British. Is that your opinion?
2: Well, it's hard for me to say. I read science fiction only in English, and my own surroundings, my own circle of friends of all the English-speaking science fiction writers. But I know, for instance, that right now Stanislaw Lem, a Polish science fiction writer, is considered one of the best in the world. And there are science fiction writers in the Soviet Union that are highly thought of. And I suspect that in time to come, more and more, there'll be a diminution of English-speaking domination of the field. More and more, we will be aware of non-English science fiction.
1: Dr. Asimov, would you have been in favor of sending a science fiction writer to the moon as an astronaut?
2: Well, maybe, but not this science fiction writer. I'm not only too old, I'm too scared.
1: Well, what might we have gotten that we haven't gotten, assuming that a science fiction writer qualified as an astronaut?
2: I would say we might have gotten a more dramatic description of what had happened. The astronauts we do have tend to be extremely stable individuals who simply by the mere fact that they're not afraid to undergo this, to me, absolutely terrifying experience, means that they can look at everything with a kind of calm eye, in addition to which they are not chosen for their poetic flights of the imagination. There's no reason they should be, so that it is enough for them to describe something as, gee, it's beautiful. And if you had a science fiction writer there, he might have, instead of "Gee, it's beautiful," written some 5,000 words of gorgeous description.
1: Memorable prose.
2: Yes.
1: I'm interested, and I think everybody is interested, in the three laws of robotics. Could you explain those?
2: Well, back in 1939, I began writing robot stories. And by the time I'd written two and three, there was a pattern in these stories which John Campbell, the editor of Astounding Science Fiction and my literary father, pointed out to me. He said I was having my robots behave as though they were guided by three laws. The first law was that a robot couldn't hurt a human being or, through inaction, allow a human being to come to harm. The second law was that a robot had to obey orders given it by human beings, provided that didn't conflict with the first law. And the third law was that a robot had to protect its own existence, except where that would conflict with the first two laws. And after that, I always used them, and the stories evolved out of those three laws, out of the mutual contradictions, out of the ambivalences, the incongruities, and so on. And
1: well, the interesting thing is that scientists say that when robots are built, that they may be built according to these laws, and also that almost all science fiction writers have adopted them as well in their stories.
2: That's true about the science fiction writers adopting them. They are not taken for granted. No writer actually quotes them except myself. But the readers are so used to it now that they know it and they take it for granted. And somebody writing in an architectural journal pointed out that these laws hold for tools generally. Number one, a tool must be safe to use. And two, provided it is safe to use, it's got to do what you want it to do. And third, provided it is safe to use and it does what you want to, it's got to last.
1: But could your three laws of robotics be overloaded on the side of humanism? There are those who believe that the machines we create are going to be Frankensteins.
2: Well, of course, the three laws of robotics were originally invented by me in order to avoid the Frankenstein motive, because before I wrote my stories, most robot stories were filled with this Frankenstein bit about the robot destroying its creator. There are some things that men were not meant to know. However, having worked with the three laws for now for 35 years practically, I was asked to write a robot story to end all robot stories, so I wrote one in which robots became so intelligent that by any reasonable definition they defined themselves as human beings, you see. So that now the three laws of robotics became the three laws of humanics. And we're right back to the Frankenstein motif. I received letters from readers saying, "Does this mean you're never going to write any more robot stories?" And I wrote back saying, "Don't worry, if I think of a good robot story, I'll write it anyway."
1: Tell me, does it disturb you that science fiction has been taken over by the academicians? I think there are about 100 universities that now teach science fiction as literature. There are students in various universities writing doctoral theses about Isaac Asimov. There are science fiction textbooks.
2: Yes, it is frightening for two different reasons. In the first place, as you say, people are now getting master's degrees and working for their doctorates, analyzing my stories. There is a course given in the University of Dayton, Ohio, entitled The Science Fiction of Isaac Asimov, 3 points, 3 college credits. In fact, the guy who gave that course is publishing a book on my science fiction, and if frightens me because I'm not sure that I can stand up under all this scrutiny.
1: Well, the question is whether the body of science fiction can stand up as well, whether the delight will remain. One of the professors said, since I've been teaching it, I don't enjoy reading it as much.
2: Well, you know, that's a very important factor. When I started writing it, I stopped enjoying it as much as I did before. And eventually, after I've been writing it for 20 years, I found I wasn't reading science fiction anymore. That's one of the reasons I don't write as much now as I used to. I feel the field has gotten away from me. And with academicians interested in, the field has become so, quote, literary, unquote, that it frightens me now. I feel I'm not competent to write science fiction because I don't know that much about literature.
1: What is it that draws readers to science fiction?
2: My own feeling is that science fiction is the relevant literary form for today. Of all the different types of fiction, science fiction is the only one which takes as its basic assumption that societies are going to change. and which sets its stories against a fundamentally different society, is something with great differences in it, whether it's time travel, whether it's overcrowdedness, whether it's space travel, whatever. It's not the present society.
1: And well, there was a phrase you used, and I think what was your first, your very first novel, you talked about the awful powers of darkness. Is the whole question of magic and fantasy and mystery and myth what brings people to it as well?
2: Some people have that theory, but I don't.
1: I see.
2: Because there is real fantasy now. For instance, the Lord of the Rings, that trilogy. Tolkien one. Watership Down right now is an excellent fantasy by a fellow called Adams. People who want that can still find it, undiluted. No, I think science fiction refers to different societies which are connected to ours through scientific and technological change. There is always that feeling that we are heading right now rapidly into changing societies. People who are young people today know that when they're middle-aged, life will be nothing like what it is now. And science fiction gives them an opportunity to try on different societies. It's the only thing that's relevant. Anything which deals with the world of today is going to have no meaning to young people of today when, say, 30 years from now.
1: A personal note, Dr. Asimov, it's been known to your friends for years that you were almost totally allergic to travel and that you don't like airplanes. In fact, you don't ride on airplanes.
2: Yes, I'm afraid that's so. Everyone thinks it's very funny because in my stories I go to the ends of the galaxy and yet I won't get into an airplane.
1: Well, there's the question of one of the most eloquent advocates of technology refusing or resisting one of the most common products of it.
2: Well, there may be a connection. I mean, going to the ends of the galaxy, I feel it's sort of anticlimactic to fly to another city. Actually, I'm not very brave and I'm afraid of airplane crashes. And I don't like to travel anyway. It keeps me away from my typewriter.
1: Dr. Asimov, most people, when they think about the future, try to reach out to the year 2000. Let's try 500 years from now. What kind of planet do you see?
2: One of two, depending on what happens by the year 2000. If by the year 2000 we have not solved the problems that face us today, then I would say 500 years, we'll see a world containing a technological civilization in ruins, in which there will be a relatively small number of human beings sort of surviving, and with New York City as the most magnificent ruin in the history of the human race.
1: And the other is?
2: If we succeed in solving our problems today, then 500 years now, we can well be living in a kind of utopia. A world with a relatively small population, carefully husbanding their resources, with a working colony on the moon and perhaps on Mars, reaching out to the entire solar system, taking advantage of advances in technology we now can't even imagine, living under conditions which, when they look back on the present, they will be horrified and wonder how we could have survived.
1: Thank you, Dr. Asimov. I am Simon Bourne.

You have just heard a 1975 interview with the renowned science fiction writer Isaac Asimov, conducted by CyberGin, on behalf of the National Archives and Records Administration. This is HistoryRadio.org, a free radio stream, promoting knowledge of literature and history.

0: Now, on HistoryRadio.org, Franz Kafka turns science on its head, in his short story, A Report for an Academy. The reader is Martin Rado.
1: Intellects vast and cool and unsympathetic regarded this earth with envious eyes. H. G. Wells.

Esteemed gentlemen of the Academy, you show me the honor of calling upon me to submit a report to the Academy concerning my previous life as an ape. In this sense, unfortunately, I cannot comply with your request. Almost 5 years separate me from my existence as an ape, a short time perhaps when measured by the calendar, but endlessly long to gallop through, as I have done, at times accompanied by splendid men, advice, applause, and orchestral music, but basically alone, since all those accompanying me held themselves back a long way from the barrier in order to preserve the image. This achievement would have been impossible if I had stubbornly wished to hold on to my origin, onto the memories of my youth. Giving up that obstinacy was, in fact, the highest command that I gave myself. I, a free ape, submitted myself to this yoke. In so doing, however, my memories, for their part, constantly closed themselves off against me. If people had wanted it, my journey back at first would have been possible through the entire gateway which heaven builds over the earth. But as my development was whipped onwards, the gates simultaneously grew lower and narrower all the time. I felt myself more comfortable and more enclosed in the world of human beings. The storm which blew me out of my past eased off. Today it is only a gentle breeze which cools my heels, and the distant hole through which it comes and through which I once came has become so small that even if I had sufficient power and will to run back there, I would have to scrape the fur off my body in order to get through. Speaking frankly, as much as I like choosing metaphors for these things, speaking frankly, your experience as apes, gentlemen, to the extent that you have something of that sort behind you, cannot be more distant from you than mine is from me. But it tickles at the heels of everyone who walks here on earth, the small chimpanzee as well as the great Achilles. In the narrowest sense, however, I can perhaps answer your question nonetheless, and indeed I do so with great pleasure. The first thing I learned was to give a handshake. The handshake displays candor. Today, when handshake. The handshake displays candor. Today, when I stand at the high point of my career,

things which follow, if I were not completely sure of myself, and if my position on all the great music hall stages of the civilized world had not established itself unassailably. I come from the Gold Coast. For an account of how I was captured, I rely on the reports of strangers. A hunting expedition from the firm of Hagenbeck. Incidentally, since then I have already emptied a number of bottles of good wine with the leader of that expedition. Lay hidden in the bushes by the shore when I ran down in the evening in the middle of a band of apes for a drink. Someone fired a shot. I was the only one struck. I received two hits. One was in the cheek. That was superficial. But it left behind a large hairless red scar which earned me the name Red Peter, a revolting name, completely inappropriate, presumably something invented by an ape, as if the only difference between me and the recently deceased trained ape Peter, who was well known here and there, was the red patch on my cheek. But this is only by the way. The second shot hit me below the hip. It was serious. It's the reason that today I still limp a little. Recently I read in an article by one of the 10,000 gossipers who vent their opinions about me in the newspapers that my ape nature is not yet entirely repressed. The proof is that when visitors come I take pleasure in pulling off my trousers to show the entry wound caused by this shot. That fellow should have each finger of his writing hand shot off one by one. So far as I'm concerned, I may pull my trousers down in front of anyone I like. People will not find there anything other than well-cared-for fur and the scar from, let us select here a precise word for a precise purpose, something that will not be misunderstood, the scar from a wicked shot. Everything is perfectly open. There's nothing to hide. When it comes to a question of the truth, every great mind discards the most subtle refinements of manners. However, if that writer were to pull down his trousers when he gets a visitor, that would certainly produce a different sight. And I'll take it as a sign of reason that he does not do that. But then he should not bother me with his delicate sensibilities. After those shots, I woke up, and here my own memory gradually begins, in a cage between decks on the Hagenbeck steamship. It was no four-sided cage with bars, but only three walls fixed to a crate, so that the crate constituted the fourth wall. The whole thing was too low to stand upright and too narrow for sitting down, so I crouched with bent knees, which shook all the time, and since at first I probably did not wish to see anyone and to remain constantly in the darkness, I turned towards the crate while the bars of the cage cut into the flesh on my back. People consider such confinement of wild animals beneficial in the very first period of time. And today I cannot deny, on the basis of my own experience, that in a human sense that is, in fact, the case. But at that time I didn't think about it. For the first time in my life I was without a way out. At least there was no direct way out. Right in front of me was the crate, its boards fitted closely together. Well, there was a hole running right through the boards. When I first discovered it, I welcomed it with a blissfully happy howl of ignorance. But this hole was not nearly big enough to stick my tail through, and all the power of an ape could not make it any bigger. According to what I was told later, I am supposed to have made remarkably little noise. From that, people concluded that either I must soon die, or, if I succeeded in surviving the first critical period, I would be very capable of being trained. I survived this period. Muffled sobbing, painfully searching out fleas, wearily licking a coconut,
banging my skull.

all against the wall of the crate, sticking out my tongue when anyone came near. These were the first occupations in my new life. In all of them, however, there was only one feeling: no way out. Nowadays, of course, I can portray those ape-like feelings only with human words, and, as a result, I misrepresent them. But even if I can no longer attain the old truth of the ape, at least it lies in the direction I have described. Of that, there is no doubt. Up until then, I had had so many ways out, and now I no longer had one. I was tied down. If they nailed me down, my freedom to move would not have been any less. And why? If you scratch raw the flesh between your toes, you won't find the reason. If you press your back against the bars of the cage until it almost slices you in two, you won't find the answer. I had no way out, but I had to come up with one for myself, for without that I could not live. Always in front of that crate wall, I would inevitably have died a miserable death. But according to Hagenbeck, apes belong at the crate wall. Well, that meant I had to cease being an ape. A clear and beautiful train of thought, which I must have planned somehow with my belly, since apes think with their bellies. I'm worried that people do not understand precisely what I mean by a way out. I use the word in its most common and fullest sense. I'm deliberately not saying freedom. I do not mean this great feeling of freedom on all sides. As an ape, I perhaps recognized it, and I've met human beings who yearn for it. But as far as I'm concerned, I did not demand freedom either then or today. Incidentally, among human beings, people all too often are deceived by freedom. And since freedom is reckoned among the most sublime feelings, the corresponding disappointment is also among the most sublime. In the variety shows before my entrance, I have often watched a pair of artists busy on trapezes high up in the roof. They swung themselves, they rocked back and forth, they jumped, they hung in each other's arms. One held the other by clenching the hair with his teeth. That, too, is human freedom, I thought. Self-controlled movement. What a mockery of sacred nature. At such a sight, no structure would stand up to the laughter of the apes. No, I didn't want freedom. Only a way out. To the right or left or anywhere at all, I made no other demands, even if the way out should be only an illusion. The demand was small. The disappointment would not be any greater. To move on further, only not to stand still with arms raised, pressed against a crate wall. Today I see clearly that without the greatest inner calm, I would never have been able to get out. And in fact, I probably owe everything that I've become to the calmness which came over me after the first days there on the ship. And in turn, I owe that calmness to the people on the ship. They're good people, in spite of everything. Today I still enjoy remembering the clang of their heavy steps which used to echo then in my half-sleep. They had the habit of tackling everything extremely slowly. If one of them wanted to rub his eyes, he raised his hand as if it were a hanging weight. Their jokes were gross, but hearty. Their laughter was always mixed with a rasp, which sounded dangerous, but meant nothing. They always had something in their mouths to spit out, and they didn't care where they spat. They always complained that my fleas sprung over onto them, but they were never seriously angry at me because of it. They even knew that fleas like being in my fur and that fleas are jumpers. They learned to live with that. When they had no duty, sometimes a few of them sat down in a semicircle around me. They didn't speak much, but only made noises to each other and smoked their pipes.
stretched out on the crates. They slapped their knees as soon as I made the slightest movement, and from time to time one of them would pick up a stick and tickle me where I liked it. If I were invited today to make a journey on that ship, I certainly declined the invitation, but it's equally certain that the memories I could dwell on of the time there between the decks would not be totally hateful. The calmness which I acquired in this circle of people prevented me above all from any attempt to escape. Looking at it nowadays, it seems to me as if I had at least sensed that I had to find a way out if I wanted to live, but that this way out could not be reached by escaping. I no longer know if escape was possible, but I think it was. For an ape, it should always be possible to flee. With my present teeth, I have to be careful even with the ordinary task of cracking a nut. But then I must have been able, over time, to succeed in chewing through the lock on the door. I didn't do that. What would I have achieved by doing that? No sooner would I have stuck my head out than they would have captured me again and locked me up in an even worse cage. Or I could have taken refuge unnoticed among the other animals, say the boa constrictors opposite me, and breathed my last in their embraces. Or I could have managed to steal way up to the deck and jumped overboard. Then I'd have tossed back and forth for a while on the ocean and drowned. Acts of despair. I did not think things through in such a human way, but under the influence of my surroundings conducted myself as if I had worked things out. I did not work things out, but I observed well in complete tranquility. I saw these men going back and forth, always the same faces, the same movements. Often it seemed to me as if there was only one man. So the man, or these men, went undisturbed. A lofty purpose dawned on me. No one promised me that if I could become like them, the cage would be removed. Such promises, apparently impossible to fulfill, were not made. But if one makes the fulfillment good, then later the promises appear precisely there where one had looked for them earlier without success. Now, these men in themselves were nothing which attracted me very much. If I'd been a follower of that freedom I just mentioned, I would certainly have preferred the ocean to the way out displayed in the dull gaze of these men. But in any case, I observed them for a long time before I even thought about such things. In fact, the accumulated observations first pushed me in the proper direction. It was so easy to imitate these people. I could already spit on the first day. We used to spit in each other's faces. The only difference was that I licked my face clean afterwards, and they did not. Soon I was smoking a pipe like an old man, and if I then pressed my thumb down into the bowl of the pipe, the entire area between the decks cheered. Still, for a long time, I did not understand the difference between an empty and a full pipe. I had the greatest difficulty with the bottle of alcohol. The smell was torture to me. I forced myself with all my power, but weeks went by before I could overcome my reaction. Curiously enough, the people took this inner struggle more seriously than anything else about me. In my memories, I don't distinguish the people, but there was one who always came back, alone or with comrades, day and night at different times. He'd stand with a bottle in front of me and give me instructions. He did not understand me. He wanted to solve the riddle of my being. He used to uncork the bottle slowly and then look at me in order to test if I had understood. I confess that I always looked at him with wildly over-eager attentiveness. No human teacher has ever found in the entire world such a student of human beings. After he'd uncorked the bottle, he'd raise it to his mouth. I'd gaze at him, right at his throat. He would nod, pleased with me, and set the bottle to his lips.
Delighted with my gradual understanding, I'd squeal and scratch myself all over, wherever it was convenient. He was happy. He'd set the bottle to his mouth and take a swallow. Impatient and desperate to emulate him, I would defecate over myself in my cage, and that again gave him great satisfaction. Then, holding the bottle at arm's length and bringing it up again with a swing, he'd drink it down with one gulp, exaggerating his backward bending as a way of instructing me. Exhausted with so much great effort, I could no longer follow and hung weakly onto the bars while he ended the theoretical lesson by rubbing his belly and grinning. Now the practical exercises first began. Was I not already too tired by the theoretical part? Yes, indeed, far too weary. That's part of my fate. Nonetheless, I grabbed the preferred bottle as well as I could and uncorked it, trembling. Once I'd managed to do that, new forces gradually take over. I lift the bottle, with hardly any difference between me and the original, put it to my lips, and throw it away in disgust, although it's empty and filled only with the smell. Throw it with disgust onto the floor. To the sorrow of my teacher, to my own greater sorrow. And I still did not console him or myself when, after throwing away the bottle, I do not forget to give my belly a splendid rub and to grin as I do so. All too often the lesson went that way. And to my teacher's credit, he was not angry with me. Well, sometimes he held his burning pipe against my fur in some place or other, which I could reach only with difficulty, until it began to burn. But then he'd put it out himself with his huge good hand. He wasn't angry with me. He realized that we were fighting on the same side against ape nature, and that I had the more difficult part. What a victory it was for him, and for me, however. When one evening, in front of a large circle of onlookers, perhaps it was a celebration, a gramophone was playing, an officer was wandering around among the people. When on this evening, at a moment when no one was watching, I grabbed the bottle of alcohol which had been inadvertently left standing in front of my cage, uncorked it just as I'd been taught amid the rising attention of the group, set it against my mouth, and without hesitating, with my mouth making no grimace like an expert drinker, with my eyes rolling around, splashing the liquid in my throat, I really and truly drank the bottle empty, and then threw it away, no longer in despair, but like an artist. Well, I did forget to scratch my belly, but instead of that, because I couldn't do anything else, because I had to, because my senses were roaring, I cried out a short and good, "Hello!" breaking out into human sounds. And with this cry, I sprang into the community of human beings and I felt its echo. Just listen, he's talking. Like a kiss on my entire sweat-soaked body. I'll say it again. Imitating human beings was not something which pleased me. I imitated them because I was looking for a way out for no other reason. And even in that victory, little was achieved. My voice immediately failed me again. It first came back months later. My distaste for the bottle of alcohol became even stronger. But at least my direction was given to me once and for all. When I was handed over in Hamburg to my first trainer, I soon realized the two possibilities open to me, the zoological garden or the music hall. I did not hesitate. I said to myself, use all your energy to get into the music hall. That is the way out. The zoological garden is only a new barred cage. If you go there, you're lost. And I learned, gentlemen, alas, one learns when one has to. One learns when one wants a way out. One learns ruthlessly. One supervises oneself with a whip
and tears oneself apart at the slightest resistance. My ape nature ran off head over heels out of me, so that in the process my first teacher himself almost became an ape and soon had to give up training and be carried off to a mental hospital. Fortunately, he was soon discharged again. But I went through many teachers, indeed, even several teachers at once. As I became more confident of my abilities and the general public followed my progress and my future began to brighten, I took on teachers myself, let them sit down in five interconnected rooms, and studied with them all simultaneously by constantly leaping from one room to another. And such progress, the penetrating effects of the rays of knowledge from all sides of my awakening brain, I don't deny the fact, I was delighted with it, but I also confess that I did not overestimate it, not even then, and even less today. With an effort which up to this point has never been repeated on earth, I have attained the average education of a European. That would perhaps not amount to much, but it is something, and so far as it helped me out of the cage and created the special way out for me, the way out of human beings. There is an excellent German expression, to beat one's way through the bushes. That I have done. I've beaten my way through the bushes. I had no other way, always assuming that freedom was not a choice. If I review my development and its goal up to this point, I do not complain. I am even satisfied. With my hands in my trouser pockets, the bottle of wine on the table, I half lie and half sit on my rocking chair and gaze out the window. If I have a visitor, I welcome him as is appropriate. My impresario sits in the parlor. If I ring, he comes and listens to what I have to say. In the evening, I almost always have a performance, and my success could hardly rise any higher. When I come home late from banquets, from scientific societies, or from social gatherings in someone's home, a small half-trained female chimpanzee is waiting for me, and I take my pleasure with her the way apes do. During the day, I don't want to see her, for she has in her gaze the madness of a bewildered, trained animal. I'm the only one who recognizes that, and I cannot bear it. On the whole, at any rate, I've achieved what I wish to achieve. You shouldn't say it wasn't worth the effort. In any case, I don't want any man's judgment. I only want to expand knowledge. I simply report, even to you, esteemed gentlemen of the Academy, I have only made a report.

You have just heard A Report for an Academy, a short story by Franz Kafka. The reader was Martin Rado. The story was translated from German by Ian Johnstone. 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

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Here is Tom Corbett, Space Cadet, shanghaied on a deep spacer.

0: It is close to midnight when a lone figure in a trim uniform of a space cadet enters a street shelter to wait for an air cab. The place is deserted, and as the young man settles himself on one of the benches, he looks at his watch anxiously.
1: Do you have a light, mate?
2: Huh? Oh, no, I'm sorry, I haven't.
1: Hey, you're from Space Academy, aren't you?
2: Yes, sir. Cadet Tom Corbett.
1: Yeah, I thought I recognized the uniform. But I always heard they were pretty strict about letting cadets out on the town.
2: So I'm on a weekend leave.
1: And tell me something. You cadet fellows ever get out into space much?
2: Oh, sure. We go on cruises all the time.
1: You know, I'm a spaceman myself.
2: You are?
1: Uh-huh. Deep spacer. Been all the way to Sirius. Ever been that far, Corbett?
2: No, not yet.
1: Why don't you go in for a commercial flight and merchant ships? Pays good, and they need experienced hands. Need them bad.
2: I guess they do, but I want to stay at the academy.
1: In the old days, if they needed a space hand for a voyage and they couldn't hire one, well, they just grab one.
2: You mean some of the ships actually shanghaied crew members?
1: Now and then, if a fella happened to have special qualifications like you have, mate.
2: Hey, what's up? Oh.
1: Well, mate, I hope they don't wait up for you at Space Academy. Because you're going to be missing a long, long time.
3: Tom Corbett, Space Cadet. Stand by to raise ship.
4: Oh. Take it easy, lad. Take it easy.
2: Oh. Hey, where am I? And who are you?
4: I'm Jim Harris. You're aboard the Constellation.
2: The Constellation? Look, I don't know exactly what happened or how I got here, but I've got to get back to the Academy by midnight. Tonight, Sunday.
4: Sunday?
2: Oh, what's so funny?
4: Well, this is already Monday. It's 0700 Earth time.
2: 07. But my leave, I've got to... Say, what happened to my uniform?
4: What uniform?
2: My Academy uniform. Don't you understand? I'm a space cadet.
4: Space cadet? Hey, you must have had a worse bump than I thought you had.
2: Stop stalling. I'm Tom Corbett of Space Academy. And I want to know who took my uniform and put me in these dungarees. And how did I get here?
4: Well, if I were you, son, I'd just relax and have a bite of breakfast. You've got work to do.
2: What are you talking about?
4: You're a member of this ship's crew. We blasted off last night and we're headed for deep space.
2: Great. Jumping Jupiter. I've been shanghaied.
4: That's right. And you might as well make up your mind to one thing. You ain't going to see Space Academy for a long, long time.
2: Listen, Harris, who is the captain of this ship?
4: A fellow by the name of Pickering. You ever hear of him?
2: No.
4: You will.
2: By the rings of Saturn, he'll hear from me. I'm going to demand that this ship be put back to Earth and this man Dawson arrested.
4: Hey, now look, son, I feel sorry for you, and that's a fact. But you're in this now, and you won't find any way to get out.
2: What I will see.
4: Hey, listen, if there was a way out, don't you think I'd take it myself?
2: You mean you were shanghaied, too?
4: Yeah, more or less. Hey, watch it. This must be Dawson.
5: All right, you space rats. Turn to.
2: You, you're the guy.
5: What?
2: You're the one who shanghaied me.
1: Huh? What's the matter with this kid, Harris? Acceleration getting him?
2: Listen, Dawson, you're going to turn this ship back to Earth. You have no right to take me out.
1: Damp your tubes. Who do you think you're talking to? What's your name, anyhow?
2: You know my name. Tom Corbett. I'm a space cadet.
1: Is that right? Well, glad to meet you. My name's Commander Okra.
2: Now listen, Dawson.
1: You listen, mister. Your information. The papers you signed read George Stevenson, and that name's good enough for me. Now turn to and be quick about it.
2: I didn't sign any papers. Take me to the captain.
1: The captain?
2: Yes, I want to talk to the captain.
1: Oh, you do?
2: I've got a right to talk to him.
4: Hey, look, son, better let it ride.
1: Let him finish, Harris. He'll talk himself right into the brig.
2: We'll let the captain decide about that.
1: Okay, if you're so set on it, I'll take you up to the control deck right now.
2: That's more like it.
1: You can have your talk with Captain Pickering. Only don't say I didn't give you a fair warning.
2: Captain Pickering, Dawson committed a crime in bringing me aboard this ship. You've got to take me back.
6: Lad, I don't like space lawyers on my ship, and I don't like bellyachers either. Now stow the chatter and get below.
2: But I'm a space cadet. You've got to take me back.
6: This is insubordination, mister.
2: All I'm asking is that you let me contact Commander Arkwright at the academy. He'll verify my story.
6: That's enough, Mr. Dawson. Take this man below and put him in the brig.
7: Yes, sir.
6: Maybe that'll show you who's running the ship. Now, Dawson, take him below and lock him up.
0: Meanwhile, back at Space Academy.
7: Commander Rock right here.
8: Lieutenant Saunders reporting, sir.
7: Oh, yes, Saunders. Any word on Corbett yet?
8: No, sir, none.
7: 12 hours over leave. Can't believe this. Of Corbett, he was always a most efficient cadet. But this is serious.
8: Yes, sir. Captain Strong has a request to make, sir.
7: What is it?
8: Cadets Astro and Manning, Corbett's roommates, are worried about his disappearance. They've asked permission to investigate.
7: What do they want to do?
8: They know their roommate's habits, sir. They're sure something happened to him, and they want to check on his activities. Captain Strong requests they be granted permission.
7: Very well. You may tell Strong they may be relieved of duty for the rest of the day.
8: Aye, aye, sir.
7: And you may also tell Captain Strong that when Corbett is found, he will be disciplined severely.
2: Who's there?
4: Oh, it's me, matey. I brought you some lunch.
2: Oh, well, thanks, Harris.
4: You feeling all right, Tom?
2: Yes, no thanks to the captain, though. Listen, Harris, you said you'd give anything to get off this ship yourself.
4: Yeah, I would. But you can't buck Pickering and Dawson.
2: Oh, maybe we can. I got a look at the navigation chart when I was on the control deck. On our present course, we crossed the orbit of Venus.
4: That's no secret. We put in at Venusport for fuel and supplies before blasting off to deep space.
2: That's our answer, then. We'll be there in a few hours.
4: Sure we'll be there. And you'll be here, locked in the brig the whole time.
2: Not if you'll help me.
4: Help you? How?
2: When we land at Venusport, watch your chance and slip open the bolts on that door. I'll get out and find the port commander.
4: Well, then what?
2: He'll arrest Pickering and Dawson, and the ship won't be given clearance to leave Venus.
4: Oh, I don't know. If they ever caught me...
2: As long as you have the run of the ship and keep quiet about it, we can't fail.
4: All right, Tom, I'll do it.
2: Good for you. Now take the tray back and act as though nothing has happened.
4: Yeah, right you are.
1: Just a minute, Harris.
2: Mr. Dawson.
1: Stay right where you are.
4: I was just going to take this tray back to the galley.
1: It can wait. You know, Harris, I didn't think you were so stupid.
2: Stupid, sir?
1: Didn't you think we'd have the brig rigged with a telecam?
2: Great galaxy, then you heard every word we said.
1: Yes, and saw you, too.
2: Oh, no.
1: So you were planning to jump ship, Mr. Harris.
2: No, he wasn't going to desert.
1: And he was going to help you, which is the same thing. So you two don't leave this brig until we've blasted off from Venus. After that, the captain will have plenty of time to figure out what kind of hooks to throw into you. Believe me, they'll be rough.
7: Well, Saunders, any report on Corbett yet?
9: Only one from Captain Strong, sir. He's checked the passenger and crew manifests of every ship that has blasted off since Sunday. Corbett's not on any of them.
7: Anything else?
9: Yes, sir. Cadets Manning and Astro request permission to continue their investigation on off-duty hours.
7: Very well. But I want Corbett's listing changed from overleave to AWOL. Notify all Earth police to that effect at once. We've got to find him fast.

0: Give me a hand with this bunk, Harris.
1: What are you doing, Tom?
0: Trying to rip it away from the bulkhead. Come on.
1: Are you crazy? Dawson is probably watching every move we make.
0: Don't you think I know it? There. I'm getting it loose. Now, come on. Pull.
1: Okay.
0: There. And there's the telecam lens. I thought so.
1: Hey, what are you doing? Tom, you kicked it out.
0: Of course. Now he can't watch us.
1: You're out of your mind. That'll bring him running.
0: Maybe that's what I want him to do.
1: Those are the braking rockets. We're decelerating for the landing.
0: I know. Which means we've got to work fast. Once we take off from Venus, we might as well be dead.
1: I'd like to know what you expect to do locked in this brig.
0: We're not going to be locked in here long.
1: Oh, somebody's at the hatch. It's Dawson, I bet.
2: All right, you two. Hey, back against the bulkhead.
0: You didn't lose any time getting here, did you, Dawson?
2: What's the idea of kicking out the telecam lens?
0: To make you come in here. I want to talk to you.
2: Real smart kid, aren't you? Well, I'm here. Talk.
0: How about a deal, Dawson?
2: A deal? Huh? What kind of a deal can you make?
0: When you shanghaied me, you were under Captain Pickering's orders, weren't you?
2: So what?
0: Just this. The Solar Guard will catch up with Pickering sooner or later. And when they do, you'll be as guilty as he is.
2: What are you driving at?
0: If you'll get us off this ship at Venus, I'll recommend leniency with the Solar Guard. You helped us, so you might even get off scot-free.
2: Don't hand me that.
1: The kid's talking sense, Doc.
0: There's no risk for you, because even if the idea doesn't work, we won't give you away.
2: Well, how am I supposed to spring you loose?
0: All you have to do is leave this hatch unlocked when we land on Venus. We'll do the rest.
2: What's in this for me?
0: I just told you. It's your chance to get out from under the captain's thumb. You'll be a free man again, Dawson.
2: Oh, no. I won't stick my neck up unless you make it worth my while.
0: All right. Maybe this will change your mind.
2: Huh? Your watch?
0: It's not an ordinary watch. It's platinum, worth a lot of money. If you help us, it's yours.
2: Give it here.
1: Hey, wait, Tom. Not until he promises.
2: I said hand it over.
0: All right. Here.
2: Yeah, not a bad watch at that. Thanks, mate.
3: Now, hear this. Approaching Venus port. All hands to landing stations. All hands to landing stations. On the double.
2: Hey, I gotta go topside.
0: Wait, Dawson. Will you help us?
2: I'll think it over.

0: What did I tell you, Tom? We've been on the ground for over 3 hours now.
1: How much longer before we blast off again, Harris?
0: 15 minutes.
1: Well, there's still time. Dawson may come back.
0: Not him. He tricked you.
1: If I could only contact the port commander.
0: Well, shaking that hatch won't do you any good.
1: Jumping Jupiter. Harris, come here.
0: Yeah, what's the matter?
1: Look, this hatch isn't bolted.
0: Well, I'll be...
1: Dawson kept his word.
0: I sure had that guy pegged wrong.
1: Now, which way is the auxiliary airlock?
0: Down the companionway and to the left.
1: Well, then come on. With any kind of brake, we'll be off this ship in 2 minutes.

0: Go ahead, Tom. Nobody spotted us. They're all busy with the loading.
1: Easy, Harris. Stay behind the stabilizer until we're sure of our bearings.
0: This blasted Venus mist. You can't see a thing.
1: Just as well. Then no one can see us. The administration tower ought to be south of here.
0: Come on. Hey, you better cut over this way, Tom. There'll be guards at the landing tower.
1: Right.
2: All right, you two. Over, I'll shoot.
0: It's Dawson.
2: Turn around, get your hands up.
0: He double-crossed us, the dirty space rat.
1: If you didn't have that gun, Dawson, I'd knock your ears off.
2: No, your deserter's caught red-handed jumping ship. I've got every right to blast you, and I think I will.
3: What's going on here, Mr. Dawson?
2: These men tried to jump ship, Captain, the pair we had in the brig, Stevenson and Harris.
3: Deserters, eh? On the Constellation, we shoot deserters.
1: That's against space law, Captain Pickering. You're supposed to turn over all captured deserters to the Solar Guard.
3: I told you once I don't like space lawyers. That still goes.
2: Let me blast them now, sir. Get rid of them once and for all.
3: No, Mr. Dawson, put them back aboard. I want them in irons and under double guard until we blast off.
2: Aye, aye, sir. Come on, you space rats, get over. I'm a double.
1: Wait a minute.
2: Hold, I said.
1: Captain Pickering, don't you want to know how we got out of the brig?
3: What? Snap your tooth and move.
1: Ask Dawson how we got out.
4: He took a bribe from us. He let us out.
3: He what? Don't listen to them, skipper. And how did they get out?
0: Harris, stand by to move.
1: Right.
3: Maybe they walked through the bulkhead, eh?
2: No, skipper, I don't know how they did it.
3: You're responsible for them.
0: Get ready. You take out Dawson.
1: Okay.
3: Come on, answer me.
2: They're lying, Skipper. Honest they are.
3: God, give me that. I'll break every bone in your body.
2: No, Skipper. Let go of my arm.
0: Now, Harris. Pile in.
4: You look out, Dawson.
3: Why, you little skeleton?
4: Are you all right? Hell, that takes care of you. Harris.
3: Second time.
1: Brother, you really plowed him under.
4: I waited a long time for the chance, Tom.
0: Someone's firing us. Those are ray gun blasts.
1: We've been spotted by the crew.
0: Come on, run for it.
1: Hurry, over this one.
0: Wait a minute.
4: You're heading away from the control tower.
1: I know. That's where they'll expect us to go. So we'll circle around.
4: That's a good idea.
0: Hold it, Harris.
4: What's the matter?
0: I saw somebody just ahead there in the fog.
4: Down, quick. Hug the ground.
0: Constellation. He's coming this way.
5: Any sign of him, Captain?
0: Watch it. There's Dawson.
5: No! Keep pressing, Dawson! Don't let them reach that control tower!
0: What do we do, Tom? We're cut off.
1: Don't lose your head. They don't know where we are. Just keep walking.
5: Mr. Dawson! Here, Captain! Any luck? Not yet, sir. But the men are finding out now. They'll get it. Keep your eyes sealed!
0: They're drawing a cordon around us, Tom. We're sunk. Which way now, Tom?
1: To the left.
0: Wait a minute. What's that ahead?
1: Where?
0: That light. By Jupiter, it's the control tower. We're almost there, Harris. Keep going.
4: Another 20 yards and we've made it.
0: Oh, no.
5: Harris, no.
1: It's no use, Harris. They've got us.
0: With only a few yards to go.
6: They'll take either of you, and I'll blast.
1: All right. We know when we're licked.
6: Okay. Let's have a look at you.
0: Hey, Tom. Tom, pipe this guy's uniform.
1: What? He isn't from the Constellation.
6: Who said I was?
1: You're a port guard. You're from the tower.
6: That's right, and that's where I'm taking you to under arrest.
1: You'll take us to the port commander?
6: This minute. Now march.
1: Harris, we've made it.
0: Aye, aye. When you explain everything to the port commander, our troubles are over.
1: Oh, can't you walk any faster, guard? We're in a hurry.
0: You bet we are.
6: The two people under arrest, you look mighty pleased with yourself. Well, I guess it takes all kinds to make a universe.
1: It sure does. And it looks like we're the lucky kind.
7: Give me the ring, Dad. I'll need one.
8: All right, now. Let's get this straight. You say your name is Tom Corbett. And that you're a cadet from Space Academy.
9: Yes, sir.
8: And you, Harris, are you a cadet, too?
9: No, sir. I'm a spaceman, second class from the Constellation.
8: I see. Corbett, what's a space cadet doing aboard the Constellation?
9: I told you, sir. I was Shanghai.
10: That's true, sir. He was.
8: I suppose you can identify yourself, Corbett?
9: Well, they took my uniform away from me. All my papers were in it.
8: You tell a pretty good story, Corbett, but that's all it is. Unless you can give me proof, I'll have to turn you over to your captain.
9: Wait, sir. It's easy enough to check. Radio Space Academy. Talk to Commander Arkwright.
8: That is impossible. Venus is in apposition to Earth. We're on the other side of the sun. We can't make radio contact for another week.
9: But there must be some way.
10: Check on Captain Pickering yourself. Talk to the crew.
8: I don't have to. Captain Pickering can speak for himself. He's waiting in the outer office.
9: What?
8: Send Captain Pickering in, please.
9: But, sir, he'll deny everything.
8: If you have any accusations to make, you can make them to his face.
11: You sent for me, Mr. Porter?
8: Yes, Captain. Come in, please.
11: I expected to find the port commander here.
8: He is inspecting the space stations on the equator. I'm handling this case.
11: That suits me, as long as I get my men back.
8: They tell a strange story, Captain Pickering. This fellow, Corbett, claims to be a space cadet.
11: Well, that's one I never heard before.
8: I wanted to check with you before I took action.
11: Nothing to check. It's a fairy tale.
9: Fairy tale, huh? Then how about letting Mr. Porter aboard the Constellation? Let him talk to the other space hands.
11: Mr. Porter's welcome aboard any time, but I'm sure he's got other things to do.
9: You're bluffing. If he knew what the conditions are aboard your
11: That's
9: ship...
11: That's enough out of you. As you can see, Mr. Porter, this boy's a troublemaker. Has been ever since he came aboard. I'm sorry we signed
9: Then let me go.
11: I would. I'd leave you both here to be tried as deserters. But I'm short-handed.
8: The choice is up to you, Captain. By space law, you can turn him over to us for disciplinary action... or punish him yourself with a fine or extra duty.
10: Take us to the port commander. Give us a chance to tell him our story.
8: I'm in command here, Harris. I'll decide what to do with you.
11: Well, Mr. Porter, I think you can see from their actions what kind of men we're dealing with.
8: Yes, I certainly can.
11: Of course, if you want to wait for the port commander to make the final decision...
8: Not at all. Just get these troublemakers out of here and blast off.
11: Right you are. And don't worry. When I get them out in space, they'll learn to toe the mark.
12: Meanwhile, back at Space Academy.
13: Cadet Astro reporting his orders, sir.
14: Well, Astro, any luck?
13: Oh, not a bit, Captain Strong. We couldn't find a trace of Tom anywhere.
14: Hey, come in.
13: Roger. Any luck?
15: Yeah, I think so, Astro.
14: Well, out with it, Manning.
15: I found an air cab driver in town and remember seeing Tom. He picked Tom up at a stand in town about 2300 Sunday night.
13: He must have been on his way back here to the academy.
15: No, the cabbie said Tom was sick or something. He was unconscious and a merchant spaceman had him in tow.
14: A merchant spaceman?
15: Yes, sir. The driver took both of them to the terminal spaceport, and the last he saw of Tom, he was being carried aboard a ship called the Constellation.
14: The Constellation? I've heard of her. She's a deep spacer. Usually travels out to Sirius and Alpha Centauri. Now, let me see now. I have a log of all space flights leaving Earth in the past 5 days. Oh, yes. Here we are. Well, the Constellation. She was due to stop at Venusport for supplies and to blast off for deep space at 0930 Earth time today.
13: Well, that's half an hour ago.
14: Come on up to the communications room, boys. We'll contact Venusport right now.
13: What are we waiting for, Captain Strong?
14: Now, we're in apposition to Venus. A direct signal can't get through. They're setting up a relay transmission, Earth to Mars, to Titan, and back to Venus. Well, Captain Strong here.
16: Warrant Officer Porter, Venusport. Go ahead, Captain Strong.
14: Listen, Porter, this is urgent. Have you cleared the deep spacer Constellation yet?
16: The Constellation? She blasted off the Sirius 15 minutes ago. Why?
14: Well, we have good reason to believe that one of our cadets is being held illegally aboard that ship.
16: What?
14: A cadet by the name of Corbett. Tom Corbett.
16: Corbett? Great Jupiter. Are you sure, Captain?
14: Well, almost. Why? Have you seen him or heard anything about him?
16: Well, I don't quite know how to say this. I'm afraid I've made a terrible mistake.
14: Well, get to the point, man.
16: Well, Corbett was here, told me a fantastic story about being shanghaied, and I didn't believe him.
14: You didn't?
16: No, he didn't have any identification. Couldn't prove his story, so I sent him back to the Constellation.
15: Oh, that rockhead.
16: I'm sorry, Captain.
14: Well, never mind that now. Listen. Send every available patrol ship after the Constellation.
16: But there are none in port now. I can pull them off orbit, but it would take 2 days to catch up.
14: 2 days? Blast it, that's too long. They'd never make it.
16: Well, I'm terribly sorry, Captain. If there's anything else I can...
14: Oh, you've done enough already, Porter. End transmission. Well, there's only one ship faster than the Constellation, and that's the Polaris. How long will it take you two to get ready?
15: We're ready now, sir.
14: Good.
17: Then get aboard the Polaris. We raise ship immediately.
18: Now hear this. Second watch, turn two. All hands on extra duty will not be relieved until 0700.
19: Hey, you hear that, Tom? 4 more hours on the power deck for us.
9: What does Pickering think we are? We can't work like this on short rations.
19: He'll see that we do.
9: If that warrant officer at Venusport had only listened to me.
19: You made a good try, Tom.
9: Well, they don't pay off on tries, Harris. But now what? Do we just keep slaving down here until we drop?
19: That's just about it, Tom.
18: Now hear this. Fourth watch, turn two. Those hands on extra duty will not be relieved until 1500.
19: Another 4 hours. I can't take it, Tom. This heat. No water, no food.
9: Okay. Take a breather, Harris. I'll cover for you.
19: No, Tom, you'd only get yourself in trouble.
9: Harris. Harris?
20: Hey, give me a hand here, someone. Help me! Quick!
9: Well, how are you feeling now, Harris?
19: Better, Tom. That broth helps some.
9: Oh, that rotten space slug. He's trying to kill us.
19: I suppose so. He's master of this ship. He can do anything he wants.
9: Maybe. But I notice some of the crew are beginning to grumble about the way he's working us.
19: They always grouse. Don't mean anything.
9: Listen, how many of the space hands do you figure would be loyal to Captain Pickering in case of trouble?
19: Trouble? You mean mutiny? Now, hold on, Tom. This is crazy. You can't pull a mutiny in deep space.
9: Why not?
19: There'd be no one to navigate. The ship would become a derelict.
9: I can navigate.
19: You?
9: Sure, I'm a space cadet. I've had plenty of training in astrogation. I know I could get the ship back to Venusport if I could just reach the controls.
19: We'd be taking an awful chance. Pickering would kill us if we failed.
9: It's better to go down fighting.
19: I've talked to some of the space hens, Tom. 5 of them are with us.
9: Good. Uh-oh. What now?
18: Now hear this. All hands report to the main deck on the double. Any man who fails to report will be shot. That is all.
9: What do you suppose that means?
19: I don't know, Tom. But I don't like the sound of it. I don't like it at all.
18: All right, you men, stand to.
9: Look, Harris. There's Captain Pickering.
19: And there's Dawson.
9: With a couple of deck officers.
19: They're all armed, ready for trouble.
18: Come on, tap your tubes and pay attention. That's better. Now, I don't have to tell you I'm an old hand at dealing with spacemen, and I've been watching you ever since we blasted off. You're a surly bunch of space rats. I don't like the looks of you, and I can smell a mutiny a light year away.
21: What do you mean?
18: You heard me. I said mutiny. I know who the ringleaders are, and I'm going to make an example of them. I promise it'll be an example you'll never forget. When I pick out these 2 men, I want the rest of you to go back to your station. Any man who lags will get 50 hours extra duty on short rations.
21: Wait, men. Listen to me.
19: Tom, no.
21: How long are you going to stand for this? Captain Pickering's no better than a pirate.
18: Go, son! Arrest that man!
21: This is your last chance. Take over the ship. I can get you back to Earth, and we'll put Pickering behind bars where he belongs.
18: Get him, Dawson! Shut him up!
19: You did it, Tom. The men are starting to mutiny.
21: I've got to get up to the control deck before Pickering does.
19: Go on, I'll take care of Dawson.
21: Right, but watch yourself. He's armed.
19: Don't worry. Get going.
21: Look out, Harris!
19: Never mind me. Get to the control room.
18: Dawson!
19: I'll take care of Pickering now.
21: Right. I'm at the control room hatch. Hold him for another second.
18: Ben! Stop him! Stop him!
9: Whew. Made it. Now for the controls. No time to plot a new orbit back to Earth. I'll have to swing her into 180 turn and rack up a true course later. Let's see. Steering vane set for 1.5. Full burst on starboard jets. And take a lateral sweep. That should do it.
18: Corbett, this is Captain Pickering. Now listen to me.
9: What do you want, Pickering?
18: I'll make a deal with you.
9: Fat chance. I've got control of the ship now.
18: Open the hatch, Corbett. Give yourself up.
21: stop?
9: Nothing doing, Pickering. You're over a barrel and you know it.
21: We put down the mutiny and captured your friend Harris.
9: What?
21: I have him right here beside me. If you give yourself up, I won't blast this. You have my word on that. If you refuse, he gets it.
9: How do I know you're telling the truth?
21: I'll put him on so you'll know he's still alive. All right, Harris, go ahead.
2: Tom, don't cuss you. Save yourself. Nobody can help me anymore.
21: All right, Corbett. His life is in your hands. Now I'm going to count to ten. If you don't open the hatch, Harris gets it. One. Two.
9: I can't let him shoot Harris in cold blood.
21: Four.
9: If I give myself up... Oh, what's the use? I don't have any choice.
21: Just two more seconds left, Corbett.
9: Okay, Pickering, you win. Don't shoot, Pickering. The hatch is open.
14: How are we doing, Astro? Any word from Manning topside?
13: No, he's glued to the radar scanner, Captain Strong, but nothing to report yet.
14: Well, frankly, I don't think we have a prayer of overtaking a Constellation. She's got too big a lead on us.
13: I hate to admit it, sir, but I'm afraid you're right.
3: Captain Strong, I've got a scanner reading.
14: With a Constellation?
3: Yes, sir.
14: Are you sure, Roger?
3: Look, Astro, if you ran your power deck as well as I handle a radar bridge, we wouldn't have any problems.
14: All right, cut that, Manning. What's her position?
3: I'll show it to you on the solar chart, sir. There's the spot.
14: Well, that's strange. The ship must have made a lateral sweep off course and then corrected it.
13: Why would they do that?
14: Well, I don't know, Astro. But it's given us the break we need. We can overtake her now.
3: Then who cares why they did it?
13: Stand by, Tom. We're on our way.
9: All right, Captain Pickering, you're back in control of your ship. Now, where's Harris?
21: You won't be seeing Harris anymore, Corbett.
9: What do you mean? You gave your word he wouldn't be harmed.
21: You weren't listening closely. I said I wouldn't blast him, and I didn't.
9: Then what happened? Where is he?
21: Drifting somewhere in space.
9: Why don't you get it over with?
21: Because with Dawson gone, I'm short a navigator.
9: I'll never navigate this.
22: Attention, Constellation. Attention, Constellation. Polaris pulling alongside with boarding party.
21: Message received and understood.
9: Looks like you're all washed up, Pickering. When they find me here...
21: Sorry to disappoint you, Corbett, but when the boarding party arrives, they won't find any trace of you on this ship. I'm getting rid of you once and for all.

0: The Polaris draws alongside. Captain Strong and cadets Astro and Manning make a thorough search of the constellation, but can find no trace of Tom.
1: Now look here, Strong. I'm getting a little fed up with this. You're delaying my voyage for no reason at all. You and your blasted cadets don't get off my ship in 2 minutes, I'll see that you're broken.
2: You'll be cleared when we've finished our search, Pickering. Not before.
3: Captain Strong! Captain Strong!
2: Yes, Astro.
4: We found something,
2: you
4: sir.
2: You did?
3: Yes, sir. Tom...
1: Fact, you've searched the entire ship from nose to tail. The cadet you're looking for isn't aboard.
2: Now, listen.
1: Now, I insist that you let me resume course. You've had your chance. I've given you every bit of cooperation. What more do you want?
4: Please, Skipper, don't let him talk you out of it.
2: Now, it isn't a question of talking me out of anything. We've searched the ship, and we haven't found Tom.
4: But his watch, sir.
2: You might be mistaken, Astro. All right, Pickering. Let's go back to the control deck, and I'll sign your clearance into the log.
5: What are we going to do? Look, the skipper's signing the log. In another 2 minutes, Pickering will be underway again.
4: I know, Roger, and I'm just as sure as you are that Tom's aboard somewhere. But how can we prove it?
6: All right, Pickering, there you are. You're cleared for the rest of your voyage. Thank you.
5: That does it, Astro.
4: Yeah.
5: Hey, wait a minute.
4: Look at that indicator on the control panel.
5: Huh? Which one?
4: A main rocket firing tube. One of them has mass in the reactor.
5: So what?
4: But we're drifting. There shouldn't be anything in the tubes. The reactors only feed in during acceleration.
5: Hey, you're right.
4: Say, Roger, did you check those tubes? Did you look inside them?
5: No, did you? Jumping Martian mice, I wonder if...
6: All right, boys, let's get back aboard the Polaris.
4: Oh, wait a minute, sir. There's something wrong.
7: Skipper, listen. We didn't search the firing tubes.
4: And there's some kind of mass in one of them. Look at the control panel indicator.
1: Why, that's just a gas accumulation. Here, I'll blast it out for you.
7: Get away from that panel!
1: Get your hands off me, you young...
7: Maybe this'll stop you.
1: Oh,
4: fell right on a button.
7: I'm sorry I had to do that, sir, but if he fired up that tube with Tom in it...
2: Well, I know, Astro, but you'd better get down there right now and make sure you're right. If Tom isn't there, then you're in trouble.
8: Well, Tom, how does it feel to be in a cadet uniform again?
9: I never thought I'd be so glad to wear one, Roger.
10: You sure had us worried, Tom.
8: Speak for yourself, Astro. I wasn't worried about the lug for a minute.
2: Take your stations and prepare for deceleration. We enter Earth's atmosphere in 4 minutes.
9: Right, Captain. It can't be too soon for me, sir.
2: Aren't you worried about getting back, Tom?
9: Worried, sir?
2: Well, you're over 2 weeks AWOL, you know.
9: Jumping jets? I forgot about that.
8: Look at his face. He really is worried.
9: Well, who wouldn't be? 2 weeks AWOL? Sir, what do you think they'll do to me?
2: Well, under the circumstances, I think Commander Arkwright won't be too hard on you.
8: Of course, he may not give you any weekend leaves for a while.
9: Weekend leaves? After what happened on my last one, I don't think I'll ever take another as long as I live.
11: Tom Corbett! Space Cadet!
0: Tom Corbett, Space Cadet, starring Frankie Thomas. 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

0: This is a biography in sound of science fiction, a phenomenon in popular literature, a form of light entertainment with echoes of importance and significance in the world of today. 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
1: The road to the future is long. It stretches day by day and year by year. And there are no shortcuts, no ways to hitch a ride, to hurry the weary plodding through every second of every minute of every day. It's dark ahead of us, and foggy where we have passed. Only the step we take now is clear. But man has always longed to see the road ahead, to get tomorrow's newspaper, the Almanac of 1974, the winner of next year's Derby, a roadmap for the centuries to come. And those of us impatient for each tick, bored with an endless succession of mere nows, can't wait. And if you are among us, if you want your Christmas and your birthday presents now, instead of in the gradual order of the calendar, then listen. Go out to the corner newsstand or the candy store across from the neighborhood movie where the teenagers hang out. Pass up the black newspaper headlines of today and pay no attention to the angular ladies on the fashion magazines. Ignore the leers of the magazines that promise to reveal the seamy side of everybody. And somewhere, peeking out from behind the spicy detectives and the singing guns of the panhandle, you'll find the world of the future. In a handful of magazines, you can read about the everyday problems of exploring the moon, or Mars, or Alpha Centauri, or galaxies yet unknown to the feeble eyes of our astronomers, yet as familiar as their typewriter keyboards to the men and women who create the world of science fiction. How much difference is there between these magazines that dwell on Mars and their neighbors on the rack that tend to concentrate on Venus in her earthly embodiments? What kind of people fork over the usual 35 cents for a quick ticket to the moon?
2: My particular magazine is aimed at the professional man or the student professional.
1: John W. Campbell, editor of Astounding Science Fiction magazine.
2: I don't mean just the professional engineers either. We have a rather surprisingly large proportion of lawyers and doctors. Very much interested in science fiction. Quite a number of the people I hear from are psychiatrists, doctors, professors in education. Generally speaking, these people are philosophically inclined. They enjoy thinking. They enjoy speculating, figuring out problems. Some people like crossword puzzles. Other people like a different kind of problem. Our readers like to try to think out a problem. What is the future going to be?
1: Of course, Mr. Campbell's magazine prides itself on a certain standard. Perhaps half a dozen books, they call magazines books in the trade, are considered the cream of the group, the Ivy League of science fiction, as it were. Astounding, Galaxy Science Fiction, the magazine of fantasy and science fiction, are perhaps the most prominent among them.
3: At the highest level, or what I like to think of the highest level, are those magazines which attempt to print some science fiction with literary content. By that I mean with more than simple action or excitement, little thought to it. These magazines are actually, I think, the most satisfactory to write for if you can manage it, because you can get an awful lot of your thoughts into your stories. And in general, they pay better.
1: This is Dr. Isaac Asimov on the faculty of Boston University School of Medicine and the table of contents of almost any science fiction magazine you might name.
3: But there are magazines which feature stories that are primarily intended to be vicariously exciting. You have a hero who undergoes dangers he can't undergo in the present world. Instead of fighting lions in Africa, he fights horrible monsters on Mars. Or instead of meeting a beautiful princess in the darkest Africa, he meets a beautiful Earth-like princess on Venus. Then, of course,

0: There is the type of science fiction that is printed in comic magazines. You have the monster from the Black Lagoon and the creature from 20,000 fathoms. And usually what happens is that Earth or a segment of it, or at the very least the hero, is endangered by some tremendous monster whose only reason for existence is only to threaten the hero and scare the audience. And he is eventually taken care of.
1: But the true science fiction addict insists on the purity of his anodyne. Argument rages through the letter columns as readers debate the fundamental principles which guide their vicarious trips to Mars, the past, the future, or some other time completely. A woman scorned hath no fury like two or more science fiction editors arguing the difficult definition, just what is science fiction?
2: The essential difference between science fiction and fantasy, though they are both imaginative literatures, is that in science fiction, we are trying to study the problem of, oh, you might call it disciplined imagination.
1: John Campbell of Astounding.
2: In fantasy, anything that makes an amusing story is allowable. The law of gravity, for instance, can be violated at will in fantasy. In science fiction, you can have an anti-gravity device. But this is acknowledging that the law of gravity exists and making specific provision to overcome it in a known, described, or at least implied scientific manner. The airplane does not violate the law of gravity. It uses it. In fantasy, the witch's broom violates the law of gravity.
0: Science fiction can be defined in any of a number of ways, and probably if you get 20 people, you'll have 20 definitions.
1: Again, Dr. Asimov, biochemist in Boston and inventor of the three laws of robotics in the larger galaxy.
0: The one I use for my own purposes, is this. Science fiction is that field of literature which deals with human response to advances in science or technology. Science fiction is not primarily concerned with a new invention, or at least it should not be, in my own eyes. It is concerned with human beings, as is every other type of literature. In other words, if I were writing a science fiction story back in 1870 about self-propelled vehicles, roughly like the automobiles of today. A good science fiction story would not concern itself primarily with the automobile and just describe it. That sort of thing would fit better in a popular mechanics of that day, really. But how would human beings react to the automobile? You see, it would be very easy just simply to imagine an automobile in 1870. But it would perhaps take a little more subtlety to imagine a parking problem or a highway accident problem and to deal with it.
1: It has been suggested that perhaps it is easier to speculate on rocket travel to the moon than to suggest a solution to the problem Dr. Asimov raises, that is, parking. However, the science fiction aficionado holds that there is a place in our culture for speculation on both topics. In fact, this matter of speculation is at the core of it all. Perhaps this serious self-examination is one of the most striking characteristics of science fiction, as if the writers and readers felt the continual urge to recline on the loneliest couch of self-analysis and contemplate their novelettes. Certainly one can't find a similar habit of cerebration in, say, Shadow Magazine or True Love Stories. No editor of a Western magazine has arrived at as thoughtful a self-picture as, well, for example, editor Campbell of Astounding.
2: Our language, you might say our language lacks a word. We have the word impossible, but we need to differentiate between two sorts of things. The impossible is that which, by definition, can never be done. We need another word, unpossible, that which can't be done just yet. At the present time, it is unpossible to buy a ticket to Mars. That does not mean that it is impossible. Eventually, that can be done. Science fiction tries to differentiate between the unpossible and the impossible. to try to determine what can be done and speculate about it.
1: The concept that these little magazines that nestle in among the near pornography and blood and gore of our newsstands have a function far more important than their non-science fiction neighbors is not exclusively the property of editors. Willie Lay, a gentleman who was an expert on matters as diverse as sea serpents and liquid rocket fuel, and serves as consultant on fuels to American Rocket Research, while at the same time writing a regular column for Galaxy magazine, finds a function for science fiction far beyond the idling away of leisure hours.
3: Now, what happens to the researcher is that after a few years, he becomes a real specialist. Not only that he knows one field especially well, but he doesn't know much of other fields anymore, because he has no time. Now, there are some publications which are designed to remedy this difficulty, as, for example, the Scientific Monthly, where an archaeologist will write about archaeology for astronomers, while an astronomer will tell about astronomical problems for physicists. The science fiction story has the same result when read by a scientist as this publication, which is meant for the dissemination of knowledge. The man who works on rocket fuels and speculates on rocket fuels professionally, so to speak, may not have had either the time or the inclination to read journals on electronics and to find out, oh, where do we stand on interplanetary communication? But he will, for relaxation, very often read science fiction and come across a story in which a science fiction writer used information from another field to speculate on. So it serves as a kind of general stimulation even to the scientific expert.
0: Now, my fellow faculty members at Boston University School of Medicine are perfectly aware of my science fiction background.
1: Comments Dr. Asimov.
0: They were aware of it, or at least the people who hired me were aware of it at the time I came. They did not disapprove then, and they do not now. As a matter of fact, the acting head of the department is himself quite a science fiction fan. And this, I may extend this further. I have known a great many scientists in my time, and a large number of them have been indifferent to science fiction in the sense that they have not read it. But a sizable minority have read it, like it, follow it. A surprising number have tried more than once to write it. Some succeed. I don't know any scientist who actively dislikes it or who thinks it evil or anything like that.
1: The term science fiction is itself fairly new, coined sometime back in the 20s. But is the field itself new? Has man only begun to dream of reaching the chaste and constant moon since he found that E equals MC squared?

0: You wish to know by what mysterious means I reached the moon? Well, confidentially, it was a new invention of my own. I myself discovered not one scheme merely, but six. Six ways to violate the virgin sky. As for instance, having stripped myself bare as a wax candle, adorn my form with crystal vials filled with morning dew, and so be drawn aloft as the sun rises, drinking the mist of dawn. Or, sealing up the air in a cedar chest, rarefy it by means of mirrors placed in an icosahedron. Again, I might construct a rocket in the form of a huge locust, driven by impulses of villainous saltpeter from the rear, upward by leaps and bounds. Or again, smoke, having a natural tendency to rise, blow in a globe enough to raise me. Or, since Diana, as old fables tell, draws forth to fill her crescent horn the marrow of bulls and goats, to anoint myself therewith. Finally, seated on an iron plate, to hurl a magnet in the air. The iron follows. I catch the magnet, throw again, and so proceed indefinitely. The ingenious and versatile moon traveler, Cyrano de Bergerac, in Rostand's play, first produced September 28, 1897. Note specifically Cyrano's rocket driven by impulses of villainous saltpeter. Certainly a startling grandfather to the whack corporals of White Sands, driven by villainous liquid oxygen and hydrogen. But science fiction has no doubt as distinguished a genealogy as the mystery story, which claims Edgar Allan Poe and Wilkie Collins as ancestors. Science fiction can claim, stretching the term conveniently, Plato and Sir Thomas More, and Dean Swift with Gulliver's Travels, Anatole France with Penguin Island, Edward Bellamy for Looking Backward, and, of course, Verne and H.G. Wells.
1: Jules Verne, to a very large extent, in the earlier science fiction, H.G. Wells, tended to use the technique of the fiction candy coating to induce the reader to swallow a pill of science. Much of the famous 20,000 Leagues Under the Sea is a tour through the marine gardens. Much of it is simply a discussion of what you would see according to the scientific knowledge of the time if you were taken down there. It's somewhat like taking somebody on a tour through the Bronx Zoo.
0: The modern science fiction writer of a certain school scorns merely sugarcoating what any mere PhD in science can tell you.
1: Science fiction's business is to predict, yes. And necessarily, since science fiction is my business, I am a professional prophet.
0: Editor John Campbell of Astounding.
1: In March of 1944, we published a story called Deadline by Cleve Cartmell, in which there was a description of an atomic bomb, this in 1944, more than a year before the first atomic bomb was exploded. The description of the arming mechanism of the atomic bomb in that story was more accurate than any description that was published up to the time of the Green Glass spy trial disclosures. It was more accurate than the description that was published in the Smythe report immediately after the war. The author, in working on the story, had started from the same basic scientific knowledge that the group at Los Alamos had started on. He had developed along the same basic scientific trends, and he had come to the same basic conclusions. He got there first because he didn't have to build an actual bomb. The point is that his speculation was so accurate that when the story appeared, we had the military intelligence around to visit us 2 days later. Well, they asked us at that time to drop discussion of atomic energy. And I pointed out to them, atomic energy and discussions of atomic power have been the stock in trade of this magazine for about 10 years now. to drop atomic energy from astounding would be just as remarkable as for the New York Times to start spreading it over their front page every week. Astounding had a long history of discussing atomic energy and rocket ships and various other things. The result was that Astounding became the only magazine in the country with official permission to continue to discuss atomic energy. With the one requirement, don't be so daggone specific. From there on, we didn't mention uranium and thorium and so forth until the bomb went off.
0: Rocket expert Willie Lay has perhaps a more conservative approach to the long-range crystal ball of the science fiction writer.
2: The impression is around that science fiction writers have predicted all kinds of things. Well, this impression, like many other impressions, is partly true, and partly it is not. There have been some predictions coming out of science fiction writing. The French father of science fiction, Jules Verne, for example, did invent the periscope before there was such an instrument in reality. But these are rather the exceptions than the rule. In most cases, the fundamental idea, the germ of the idea, so to speak, came from science to science fiction. A science fiction writer, a good one, reads professional journals, and he will find that somebody has been theorizing about this or that, or that somebody has been making an experiment which indicates this or that possibility. Now, this is as far as the scientist can go at this moment. He can only say it indicates this or that possibility. The science fiction writer then can go ahead and make these possibilities realities in the story, that is. There were a number of space travel stories. Some of them became quite famous. Some of them even were good literature, with a capital L, long before Goddard and Overt developed the scientific theory of space travel. Just to make it clear, when this was done, their books appeared, respectively, in 1920 and 1923. As soon as they had appeared in print, and of course you have to add a year or two for them to become known, all science fiction spaceships changed automatically into rocket ships. So I would say that of all the things which in retrospect look like predictions, 90% originated from the science end of it, were popularized by science fiction, and then very often became true on a large scale.
0: Certainly, Cyrano's rocket comes in Mr. Lay's 10%. There are, of course, a great many writers in science fiction who are not really interested in how many electrical engineers can stand on the point of a cathode.
3: I am more interested in the sociological aspects of science fiction than in simple gadgetry.
0: Isaac Asimov.
3: And the reason for that is that gadgetry itself, while interesting, has distinctly limited interest only to other people who are also interested in gadgetry. Furthermore, in forecasting the future of gadgetry, one can quickly descend into double talk. You don't really know how to build a machine to nullify gravity. And if you're going to spend your entire story in describing such machines, you're going to have to use phrases that really don't mean anything in terms of today's technology. However, the human being is much more complex than any machine. Everybody really knows more about human beings, perhaps not scientifically, but instinctively, than they do about machines. You may not know exactly what makes the engine of an automobile run, but you have a pretty fair knowledge of what makes people angry. It seems to me that it is much more important that a story be plausible and carry conviction than that it simply dazzle people with a display of phony erudition.
0: Perhaps even a stronger statement of dissatisfaction with purely technological predictions in science fiction comes from writer Ray Bradbury.
4: Unfortunately, most of the things predicted in Buck Rogers or Flash Gordon were on a very superficial, mechanical level and had so little to do at any time with human reactions to these inventions. So the whole thing has been on a very garish and on a very simple and quite, and at times, a vulgar level. Most of the people who've gone into, say, making science fiction films haven't really been interested in the machinery and its effects on people, but they were mainly out for an effect. It seems to be a great part of our society. We are so enamored of effects, of surfaces, of gimmicks, as you well know in Hollywood, if you have a gimmick film, or careers are built on gimmicks, or automobiles each year are sold on gimmicks, and bits and pieces of machinery are sold to the public. Our whole society is rampant with the jazzing up, the overdoing of surfaces. And I think the real business of all the art forms is to go beneath the surfaces and find out what makes things tick. I think a very good example is my novel Fahrenheit 451 that I wrote and published several years ago. It's a book about a fireman in the future whose job it is to go out and start fires rather than put them out. And when he starts fires, what does he do? He burns books. Someone turns in an alarm and says, a very dangerous individual in a certain house in this town is reading the Bible, which is a very dangerous book, or he's reading War and Peace, or reading something of Plato's. And this is very bad. And so the firemen go out and burn the books, sometimes burn the house, and sometimes burn the man in the house with his books. So you can well see I wrote this book at a time when I was worried about the way things were going in this country 4 years ago. Too many people were afraid of their shadows. There was a threat of book burning. Many of the books were being taken off the shelves at that time. And, of course, things have changed a lot in 4 years. Things are going back in a very healthy direction. But at the time, I wanted to do some sort of story where I could comment on what would happen to a country if we let ourselves go too far in this direction, where then all thinking stops and the dragon swallows his tail and we sort of vanish into a limbo and we destroy ourselves by this sort of action.
5: We pause now 10 seconds for station identification. We continue with part two of Trip to the Moon.
6: The use of the future as a sharp tool to carve a portrait of today is in direct contrast, for example, to editor Campbell's statement, "The business of science fiction is to predict." As a matter of fact, some writers don't even recognize the field as having a separate existence.
7: I don't like the appellation science fiction. I think it's a misleading one.
6: Arch Oboler, perhaps the dean of imaginative writing in the Middle Ages of radio, writer of science fiction films and author of Night of the Auk, a play with a science fiction theme which opened last night on Broadway at the Playhouse Theater.
7: To call a thing science fiction because it happens to use apparatus that has been devised by science, to me, is as nonsensical as, for example, to call plays or books or articles written about, shall we say, domestic problems, to call them Kinsey fiction. I've been asked why I wrote Night of the Auk, setting it in the future. Why put a play in the day after tomorrow? Aren't there enough plays, enough subject matters which concern themselves with the immediate problems of today? Why reach into the future? Why not look, for example, into our past for ideas? My answer to that is this, that sometimes the dust of events of the day obscure the facts. And certainly the settled dust of the past obscures the facts. But by going into the future, one can talk about matters without being called a reactionary or a liberal or any of the other of the titles which is are given one when one starts to talk about the problems of today.
6: Of course, a preoccupation with either technology or philosophy butters no literary parsnips. Dr. Robert Richardson of the Mount Wilson and Palomar Observatory in California, who combines astronomy with science fiction writing, finds another ingredient.
8: You certainly do need imagination. You certainly can't be the matter-of-fact type of personality. At the same time, I think you shouldn't give these, give us science fiction writers too much credit. I may be getting in bed with other people, but I can't help that. There's a difference. True imagination is a very rare thing. There aren't very many people who actually have it. In my opinion, true imagination consists in taking the ordinary, everyday things of life and seeing them in a totally new light. For example, a German writer, Franz Kafka, has written a little story called The Hundred Gracchus. It's only about scarcely 1,000 words long. If you'll read that, you'll find there's more imagination than in a dozen science fiction stories.
6: Just as some of the writers and editors in science fiction are concerned with carving themselves a respectable niche in the halls of science, there is a nagging feeling among others that when the literary sheep are separated from the hack goats, they may be classified with their neighbors on the newsstand rather than with writers in rarer atmospheres. They perhaps feel that science fiction, like a good girl in a disreputable family, suffers from guilt by association.
4: In the past, it suffered from a bad reputation, a carryover from the comics and the bad science fiction and movies and what have you.
6: Ray Bradbury.
4: But the thing I look forward to most of all is writers like Hemingway and Faulkner, people all the way up and down the literary line, trying their hand in this field. Because the problem of modern man is the modern man and machine. And the machine is coming more and more into use every day. And I should think that we'd have more writers interested in the problem of the machine and mankind. And yet, when you stop and think of it, how rarely has a good novel, for instance, been written on the impact of the automobile on life in America? Here's a tremendous thing that has happened. It's been responsible for a complete change in our civilization here in this country in the last 55 years. Now, these are all valid problems and well worth being approached by men like Faulkner and other writers of our time. And it seems to be that only the science fiction writers so far have been really interested in the machine and its effect on mankind. So I think that during the next 20 years, we're going to have a reevaluation of this type of fiction, and that more and more people are going to come into it and give it a more respectable name.
6: Astronomer-writer Robert Richardson is not as sanguine about the future of science fiction as a literary form.
8: I'm not too enthusiastic about it, I'm afraid. You might think that when you have such a wide field to write for and the whole universe to explore, you'd have no trouble at all. But somehow or other, when there's no limits, no bounds on you, it makes it even more difficult in some ways. In a story where anything can happen, it doesn't make much difference what happens. It's when you have a dream, you have the most remarkable things happen in them, but you don't you aren't particularly excited or amazed about them. Why? Because the whole thing is unreal in a dream. Anything can happen. It's only when the thing is limited, when you have it set in some way, that things begin to really make a difference.
6: The gradual acceptance of some science fiction by the slicks, those are the fancier magazines printed on paper with a glaze so shiny you can shave by it, the Saturday Evening Post, Collier's, and others, has opened a wider field to some writers in science fiction.
4: All along the way, I've worked in two or three fields.
6: Ray Bradbury.
4: I've always felt that in order to be very good in a specific field of writing, that you should have interests outside that field and then bring back from far meadows material that will refresh your own field. So my reading has been outside almost exclusively outside the science fiction field for many years, and I've done a whole series of short stories about my childhood in Illinois that will come out in a new book from Doubleday next April or May. It'll be called Dandelion Wine. And all these will be non-fantasy, non-science fiction.
6: But for those who stay in science fiction, what kind of a market is it? Is there money in writing science fiction? Author A.E. Van Vogt puts it quite succinctly.
9: It is not a field that pays. It's a low-paying field for the author because of the time it takes him to write a novel.
6: Dr. Isaac Asimov expands on the problem of using tomorrow's world to pay yesterday's bills.
3: At the time I started writing, the best you could hope for was a penny a word. And it took a great many words to make a living. Some of the magazines paid considerably less than a penny a word. And furthermore, some of them only paid after publication, which sometimes meant a wait of a year. But conditions have improved, at least on an absolute scale. The top magazines today pay 4 cents a word at least. And some pay less. Of course, the cost of living has gone up, and you still have to sell a good many words to make a living.
6: Occasionally, for the writer of science fiction, toiling away at 4 cents a word, or less, a miracle occurs. An invasion from the cold, bleak, star-filled vacuum that is Hollywood.
1: The Hollywood version of science fiction must be considerably different from what Astounding is practicing. They must interest a much larger group. They are running a type of science fiction that is quite similar to what my magazine was running back a quarter of a century ago. It's much more on the bang-bang shoot-em-up level. Much more on the thud and blunder type. They have done some very excellent pieces. I think perhaps the best of the bunch was George Pal's Destination Moon. That was a very carefully done job, and very beautifully done.
6: George Pal, armed with the accolade from editor Campbell, rises to the general defense of the science fiction film.
10: I think it's a little bit unfair criticism to limit this to science fiction, because there are just as many infantile approaches to westerns, or musicals, for instance, plenty of infantile stories, as in science fiction. However, I think the record of the science fiction movies is as good or better as any other type of literary material.
6: There are, of course, special problems in the science fiction film. The writer, with a flick of the keyboard, can create vast spaceships and unspeakable walking carnivorous vegetables. But the movie man has to build them in three dimensions with plaster and wood and paint, and overtime to the carpenters.
10: Higher budget pictures, I think they make an excellent job on special effects. The proof to it that I believe three pictures of mine in a row got the Special Effects Award, Academy Award, you know. Good science fiction pictures are expensive. War of the Worlds, which I made, we spent approximately 5 to 6 months on special effects. Destination Moon, not quite as long, about 4 to 5 months. However, they do pay off because all the good science fiction movies, they made lots of money. Dollar for dollar, the science fiction movies make more money than any other type of literature.
6: How do the science fiction films fit into the rather sober concept of comment and perhaps even satire on our life of today?
10: I personally do not believe that politics should be part of our entertainment. The motion picture theater, you come to the motion picture theater to enjoy yourself and escape from the everyday's life. And politics, I don't think it makes too good an entertainment.
6: While the special effects boys out in Hollywood build their monsters, in radio, each listener can construct his own spaceship.
11: Countdown for blast off. X-minus 5, four, three, two, X minus one, fire.

0: Tomorrow evening on X-1, NBC brings a Bradbury doubleheader, Zero Hour and There Shall Come Soft Rains. An excellent opportunity for the beginner just being introduced now to the first heady sniff of science fiction, to sample the field painlessly. And perhaps in time, you may join that exclusive group, Science Fiction Fandom. There seems to be a consensus that the science fiction fan on the hoof is almost as strange a creature as those found in the pages of his favorite reading matter. Dr. Asimov, a biochemist by trade, is perhaps best qualified to observe and report.
1: For one thing, he feels himself to be part of a small and rather esoteric group. That is, the average science fiction fan, especially when he first starts reading science fiction, say perhaps at the age of 12, may not know very many people who are interested in science fiction. He may not be able to convert other people. In fact, he may feel that he is suspect because of this strange reading matter of his, and that other people are suspicious of him and think there's something queer. Well, it comes usually as a great relief to him to find out that there are others who read science fiction. And his first impulse, very often, is to form some sort of club.
2: Incidentally, if you are one of these lonely people and you want to meet other people or want to get married or something, why, I'd advise you to go in and become a science fiction fan.
0: Dr. Richardson.
2: Because, naturally, people who are interested in talking to Martians and Venusians are not going to be held down because you're a certain age or a certain color or so tall or so short.
3: I would say that a typical fan has two heads and is about 100 years old.
0: Forrest Ackerman of Los Angeles.
3: The explanation for that being that one head would be male and the other female, and that a fan comes in any age from about 10 years old, such as I was when I started, to, well, we have one gentleman in our local club who was 96 years old.
0: And of course there is a slight inbred quality to science fiction, in that so many of today's writers have graduated from yesterday's fans and have only themselves to blame.
4: I suppose because I fell in love with it when I was 8 years old. I read my first copy of Wonder Stories, I believe, when I was 7 or 8 in my grandmother's house. And then I cut my teeth on Flash Gordon and Buck Rogers as a boy, and Tarzan, and the John Carter Martian stories. But then, when I got a little older, I began to read Huxley, and I made the move away from the other books into the books of Huxley, the books of H.G. Wells, and then much, much later, of course, George Orwell, and found out that there was an increasing fascination, that my enthusiasm has not dimmed with the years. I am more excited about science fiction and its future and the things that can be said within the form than I've ever been.
0: Of course, the thousands of non-writing science fiction fans are hardly content to just sit back and read.
3: I believe when I was around 15 years old or so in high school, I had something like 117 correspondents at that time, young boys and girls that I was writing to all around the world about science fiction.
0: Number one fan, Forrest Ackerman.
3: By 1939, when there was a world fair in New York, there were enough enthusiasts of science fiction who felt that they would, well, for instance, three of us did from Los Angeles, make the 6,000-mile cross-continental trip and return in order to meet editors and authors and fellow fans face-to-face.
1: This is very nice for the science fiction writers also, because once a year they find themselves in a place where people hound them for autographs, and I don't know about others, but I like it. And you see, it doesn't happen often enough for me to get tired of it.
0: It is a truism that without women, the world of the future will never arrive, for quite obvious reasons. Among the legions of fandom, therefore, are numerous ladies. For example, Mrs. Forrest Ackerman.
5: I think the reason why many women like to read science fiction, there's quite a good number of them, is that they sort of like to enjoy a vicarious, adventurous life. Most women have rather monotonous jobs around the house, or if they work in office, it's mostly routine too, and they like something that will take them away from this eternal sameness And also it satisfies the curious Eve that is in most women. They like to know, for instance, what's going to happen in the future, or they like to speculate what is life like on other planets.
0: The 14th annual science fiction convention was held in New York. Next year, the 15th will be held in London. Forrest Ackerman envisages science fiction, like liberty, enlightening the world.
3: In America, there are approximately 20 periodicals, and they seem to be growing night and day. But America is just one part of this planet. The science fiction boom is reverberating around the world. In Germany, they have half a dozen science fiction magazines now. There is one appearing weekly, I believe it is, in Italy. And science fiction is being translated into French. Quite recently, I received one of Ray Bradbury's books, Fahrenheit 451, in a surprising language. This was in Japanese.
1: Hmm.
3: And I believe that he has also been translated into Czechoslovakian recently and pirated behind the Iron Curtain.
0: And so, there it is. The future, marked down from 4 cents a word. The outer planets waiting for you at the corner newsstands. Science fiction, the product of the leisure hours of some men of science, a thoughtful comment on today by worried and hopeful men, with, of course, a certain amount cranked out of groaning typewriters by the yard to pay the dry cleaners, the milkman, and the psychiatrist. Beneath the adventure and the vacuum tubes, sober moments of frightening thought.
6: It's very hard to write plays in the moment, full of joy and optimism, knowing that any moment the ticking time bomb that we all sit on might explode. But if one goes far into the future, one realizes that mankind has a long way to go, a future which has great hope in it. Astronomers tell us that there's 4 billion years ahead before the sun explodes in a great supernova. Well, in that 4 billion years, or let us grant mankind only half of that time, in the 2 billion years ahead, surely mankind will find maturity.
7: This is HistoryRadio.org, a nonprofit radio stream promoting knowledge of literary classics and history.

0: Towards midday, the three pursuers came abruptly round a bend in the torrent bed upon the site of a very broad and spacious valley. The difficult and winding trench of pebbles along which they had tracked the fugitives for so long expanded to a broad slope, and with a common impulse the three men left the trail and rode to a little eminence set with olive-dun trees, and there halted, the two others, as became them, a little behind the man with the silver-studded bridle. For a space they scanned the great expanse below them with eager eyes. It spread remoter and remoter, with only a few clusters of sere thorn bushes here and there, and the dim suggestions of some now waterless ravine to break its desolation of yellow grass. Its purple distances melted at last into the bluish slopes of the further hills, hills, it might be, of a greener kind, and above them invisibly supported, and seeming indeed to hang in the blue, were the snow-clad summits of mountains that grew larger and bolder to the northwestward as the sides of the valley drew together. And westward the valley opened until a distant darkness under the sky told where the forests began. But the three men looked neither east nor west, but only steadfastly across the valley. The gaunt man with the scarred lip was the first to speak.
1: "Nowhere," he said, with a sigh of disappointment in his voice. "But after all, they had a full day's start."
2: "They don't know we're after them," said the little man on the white horse.
1: "She would know," said the leader bitterly, as if speaking to himself.
2: "Even then they can't go fast. They've got no beast but the mule, and all today the girl's foot has been bleeding."
0: The man with the silver bridle flashed a quick intensity of rage on him.
1: "Do you think I haven't seen that?" he snarled.
2: "It helps anyhow," whispered the little man to himself.
0: The gaunt man with the scarred lip stared impassively.
1: "They can't be over the valley," he said. "If we ride hard..."
0: He glanced at the white horse and paused.
1: "Curse all white horses," said the man with the silver bridle, and turned to scan the beast his curse included.
0: The little man looked down between the melancholy ears of his steed.
2: "I did my best," he said.
0: The two others stared again across the valley for a space. The gaunt man passed the back of his hand across the scarred lip.
1: "Come up," said the man who owned the silver bridle suddenly.
0: The little man started and jerked his rein, and the horse's hooves of the three made a multitudinous faint pattering upon the withered grass as they turned back towards the trail. They rode cautiously down the long slope before them, and so came through a waste of prickly twisted bushes and strange dry shapes of horny branches that grew amongst the rocks, into the levels below. And there the trail grew faint, for the soil was scanty, and the only herbage was this scorched dead straw that lay upon the ground. Still, by hard scanning, by leaning beside the horses' necks and pausing ever and again, even these white men could contrive to follow after their prey. There were trodden places, bent and broken blades of the coarse grass, and ever and again the sufficient imitation of a footmark, and once the leader saw a brown smear of blood where the half-caste girl may have trod, and at that, under his breath, he cursed her for a fool. The gaunt man checked his leader's tracking, and the little man on the white horse rode behind, a man lost in a dream. They rode one after another, the man with the silver bridle led the way, and they spoke never a word. After a time it came to the little man on the white horse that the world was very still. He started out of his dream. Besides the little noises of their horses and equipment, the whole great valley kept the brooding quiet of a painted scene. Before him went his master and his fellow, each intently leaning forward to the left, each impassively moving with the paces of his horse. Their shadows went before them, still, noiseless, tapering attendants, and nearer a crouched, cool shape was his own. He looked about him. What was it had gone? Then he remembered the reverberation from the banks of the gorge, and the perpetual accompaniment of shifting, jostling pebbles, and moreover, there was no breeze. That was it. What a vast, still place it was, a monotonous afternoon slumber, and the sky open and blank except for a sombre veil of haze that had gathered in the upper valley. He straightened his back, fretted with his bridle, puckered his lips to whistle, and simply sighed. He turned in his saddle for a time and stared at the throat of the mountain gorge out of which they had come. Blank. Blank slopes on either side, with never a sign of a decent beast or tree, much less a man. What a land it was! What a wilderness!
1: he dropped again into his former pose. It filled him with a momentary pleasure to see a wry stick of purple-black flash out into the form of a snake and vanish amidst the brown. After all, the Infernal Valley was alive. And then, to rejoice him still more, came a little breath across his face, a whisper that came and went, the faintest inclination of a stiff black-antlered bush upon a little crest, the first intimations of a possible breeze. Idly he wetted his finger and held it up. He pulled up sharply to avoid a collision with the gaunt man, who had stopped at fault upon the trail. Just at that guilty moment he caught his master's eye looking toward him. For a time he forced an interest in the tracking. Then, as they rode on again, he studied his master's shadow and hat and shoulder, appearing and disappearing behind the gaunt man's nearer contours. They had ridden 4 days out of the very limits of the world into this desolate place, short of water, with nothing but a strip of dried meat under their saddles, over rocks and mountains, where surely none but these fugitives had ever been before, for that. And all this was for a girl, a mere wilful child. And the man had whole cityfuls of people to do his basest bidding, girls, women. Why in the name of passionate folly this one in particular? Asked the little man, and scowled at the world, and licked his parched lips with a blackened tongue. It was the way of the master, and that was all he knew, just because she sought to evade him. His eye caught a whole row of high-plumed canes bending in unison, and then the tails of silk that hung before his neck flapped and fell. The breeze was growing stronger. Somehow it took the stiff stillness out of things, and that was well. "Hello," said the gaunt man. All three stopped abruptly.
3: "What?" asked the master. "What?"
1: "Over there," said the gaunt man, pointing up the valley.
3: "What?"
2: "Something coming towards us."
1: And as he spoke, a yellow animal crested a rise and came bearing down upon them. It was a big wild dog, coming before the wind, tongue out at a steady pace, and running with such an intensity of purpose that he did not seem to see the horseman he approached. He ran with his nose up, following, it was plain, neither scent nor quarry. As he drew nearer, the little man felt for his sword.
2: "He's mad!" said the gaunt rider.
1: "Shout!" said the little man, and shouted. The dog came on. Then, when the little man's blade was already out, it swerved aside and went panting by them and passed. The eyes of the little man followed its flight.
2: "There was no foam," he said.
1: For a space, the man with the silver-studded bridle stared up at the valley.
3: "Oh, come on," he cried at last. "What does it matter?"
1: And jerked his horse into movement again. The little man left the insoluble mystery of a dog that fled from nothing but the wind, and lapsed into profound musings on human character.
2: "Come on," he whispered to himself. "Why should it be given to one man to say, 'Come on,' with that stupendous violence of effect? Always, all his life, the man with the silver bridle had been saying that. If I said it," thought the little man.
1: But people marvelled when the master was disobeyed, even in the wildest things. This half-caste girl seemed to him, seemed to everyone, mad, blasphemous almost. The little man, by way of comparison, reflected on the gaunt rider with the scarred lip, as stalwart as his master, as brave and indeed perhaps braver, and yet for him there was obedience, nothing but to give obedience duly and stoutly. Certain sensations of the hands and knees called the little man back to more immediate things. He became aware of something. He rode up beside his gaunt fellow.
2: "Do you notice the horses?" he said in an undertone.
1: The gaunt face looked interrogation.
2: "They don't like this wind," said the little man, and dropped behind as the man with the silver bridle turned upon him.
3: "It's all right," said the gaunt-faced man.
1: They rode on again for a space in silence. The foremost two rode downcast upon the trail. The hindmost man watched the haze that crept down the vastness of the valley, nearer and nearer, and noted how the wind grew in strength moment by moment. Far away on the left he saw a line of dark bulks, wild hog perhaps, galloping down the valley, but of that he said nothing, nor did he remark again upon the uneasiness of the horses. And then he saw the first one, and then a second, great white ball, a great shining white ball like a gigantic head of thistledown that drove before the wind athwart the path. These balls soared high in the air and dropped and rose again and caught for a moment and hurried on and passed, but at the sight of them the restlessness of the horses increased. Then presently he saw that more of these drifting globes, and then soon very many more, were hurrying towards him down the valley. They became aware of a squealing. Athwart the path, a huge boar rushed, turning his head but for one instant to glance at them, and then hurling on down the valley again. And at that, all three stopped and sat in their saddles, staring into the thickening haze that was coming upon them.
3: "If it were not for this thistledown," began the leader.
1: But now a big globe came drifting past within a score of yards of them. It was really not an even sphere at all, but a vast, soft, ragged, filmy thing, a sheet gathered by the corners, an aerial jellyfish, as it were, but rolling over and over as it advanced, and trailing long, cobwebby threads and streamers that floated in its wake.
2: "It isn't thistledown," said the little man.
3: "I don't like the stuff," said the gaunt man,
1: and they looked at one another.
2: "Curse it," cried the leader. "The air's full of it up there. If it keeps on at this pace long, it will stop us altogether."
1: An instinctive feeling, such as lines out a herd of deer at the approach of some ambiguous thing, prompted them to turn their horses to the wind, ride forward for a few paces, and stare at that advancing multitude of floating masses. They came on before the wind with a sort of smooth swiftness, rising and falling noiselessly, sinking to earth, rebounding high, soaring all with a perfect unanimity and with a still, deliberate assurance. Right and left of the horsemen the pioneers of this strange army passed. At one that rolled along the ground, breaking shapelessly and trailing out reluctantly into long grappling ribbons and bands, all three horses began to shy and dance. The master was seized with a sudden unreasonable impatience. He cursed the drifting globes roundly.
2: "Get on!" he cried. "Get on! What do these things matter? How can they matter? Back to the trail!"
1: He fell swearing at his horse and sawed the bit across its mouth. He shouted aloud with rage.
2: "I will follow that trail, I tell you!"
1: bit across its mouth. He shouted aloud with rage. "I will follow that trail, I tell you!" he cried.
2: "Where is the trail?"

0: stared up, reining in his prancing horse with the instinct born of years of horsemanship. Then the flat of a sword smote his back, and a blade flashed overhead and cut the drifting balloon of spiderweb free, and the whole mass lifted softly and drove clear and away.
1: "Spiders!" cried the voice of the gaunt man. "The things are full of big spiders, look, my lord!"
0: The man with the silver bridle still followed the mass that drove away.
1: "Look, my lord!"
0: The master found himself staring down at a red smashed thing on the ground that, in spite of partial obliteration, could still wriggle unavailing legs. Then, when the gaunt man pointed to another mass that bore down upon them, he drew his sword hastily. Up the valley now it was like a fog bank torn to rags. He tried to grasp the situation.
2: "Ride for it!" the little man was shouting. "Ride for it down the valley!"
0: What happened then was like the confusion of a battle. The man with the silver bridle saw the little man go past him, slashing furiously at imaginary cobwebs, saw him cannon into the horse of the gaunt man and hurl it and its rider to earth. His own horse went a dozen paces before he could rein it in. Then he looked up to avoid imaginary dangers, and then back again to see a horse rolling on the ground, the gaunt man standing and slashing over it at a rent and fluttering mass of grey that streamed and wrapped about them both. And thick and fast as thistle down on wasteland on a windy day in July, the cobweb masses were coming on. The little man had dismounted, but he dared not release his horse. He was endeavouring to lug the struggling brute back with the strength of one arm, while with the other he slashed aimlessly. The tentacles of a second grey mass had entangled themselves with the struggle, and this second grey mass came to its moorings and slowly sank. The master set his teeth, gripped his bridle, lowered his head, and spurred his horse forward. The horse on the ground rolled over, there were blood and moving shapes upon the flanks, and the gaunt man, suddenly leaving it, ran forward towards his master perhaps 10 paces. His legs were swathed and encumbered with grey. He made ineffectual movements with his sword. Grey streamers waved from him. There was a thin veil of grey across his face. With his left hand he beat at something on his body, and suddenly he stumbled and fell. He struggled to rise and fell again, and suddenly, horribly, began to howl.
1: Oh,
0: the master could see the great spiders upon him and others upon the ground. As he strove to force his horse nearer to this gesticulating, screaming grey object that struggled up and down, there came a clatter of hooves, and the little man, in act of mounting, swordless, balanced on his belly athwart the white horse and clutching its mane, whirled past. And again a clinging thread of grey gossamer swept across the master's face. All about him and over him, it seemed this drifting, noiseless cobweb circled and drew nearer him. To the day of his death he never knew just how the event of that moment happened. Did he, indeed, turn his horse, or did it really of its own accord stampede after its fellow? Suffice it that in another second he was galloping full tilt down the valley with his sword whirling furiously overhead. And all about him on the quickening breeze, the spiders' airships, their air bundles and air sheets, seemed to him to hurry in a conscious pursuit. Clatter, clatter, thud, thud, the man with the silver bridle rode, heedless of his direction, with his fearful face looking up now right, now left, and his sword arm ready to slash. And a few hundred yards ahead of him, with a tail of torn cobweb trailing behind him, rode the little man on the white horse, still but imperfectly in the saddle. The reeds bent before them, the wind blew fresh and strong. Over his shoulder the master could see the webs hurrying to overtake. He was so intent to escape the spiders' webs that only as his horse gathered together for a leap did he realise the ravine ahead. And then he realised it only to misunderstand and interfere. He was leaning forward on his horse's neck and sat up and back all too late. But if in his excitement he had failed to leap, at any rate he had not forgotten how to fall. He was horseman again in mid-air. He came off clear with a mere bruise upon his shoulder, and his horse rolled, kicking spasmodic legs, and lay still. But the master's sword drove its point into the hard soil and snapped clean across, as though chance refused him any longer as a knight, and the splintered end missed his face by an inch or so. He was on his feet in a moment, breathlessly scanning the onrushing spiderwebs. For a moment he was minded to run, and then thought of the ravine and turned back. He ran aside once to dodge one drifting terror, and then he was swiftly clambering down the precipitous sides and out of the touch of the gale. There under the lee of the dry torrent's steeper banks he might crouch, and watched these strange grey masses pass and pass in safety till the wind fell, and it became possible

0: impossible to escape, and there for a long time he crouched, watching the strange grey ragged masses trail their streamers across his narrowed sky. Once a stray spider fell into the ravine close beside him, a full foot it measured from leg to leg, and its body was half a man's hand. And after he had watched its monstrous alacrity of search and escape for a little while, and tempted it to bite his broken sword, he lifted up his iron-heeled boot and smashed it into a pulp. He swore as he did so, and for a time sought up and down for another. Then presently, when he was sure these spider swarms could not drop into the ravine, he found a place where he could sit down, and sat and fell into deep thought, and began after his manner to gnaw his knuckles and bite his nails. And from this he was moved by the coming of the man with the white horse. He heard him long before he saw him, as a clattering of hoofs, stumbling footsteps, and a reassuring voice. Then the little man appeared, a rueful figure, still with a tail of white cobweb trailing behind him. They approached each other without speaking, without a salutation. The little man was fatigued and shamed to the pitch of hopeless bitterness, and came to a stop at last, face to face with his seated master. The latter winced a little under his dependent's eye. "Well?" he said at last, with no pretence of authority.
1: "You left him?"
0: "My horse bolted."
1: "I know, so did mine."
0: He laughed at his master mirthlessly.
2: "I say my horse bolted," said the man who had once had a silver-studded bridle.
1: "Cowards both," said the little man.
0: The other gnawed his knuckle through some meditative moments, with his eye on his inferior.
2: "Don't call me a coward," he said at length.
1: "You are a coward like myself."
2: "A coward, possibly. There is a limit beyond which every man must fear. That I have learnt at last. But not like yourself. That is where the difference comes in."
1: "I never could have dreamt you would have left him. He saved your life 2 minutes before. Why are you our lord?"
0: The master gnawed his knuckles again, and his countenance was dark.
2: "No man calls me a coward," he said. "No, a broken sword is better than none. One spavined white horse cannot be expected to carry 2 men a 4 days' journey. I hate white horses, but this time it cannot be helped. You begin to understand me? I perceive that you are minded, on the strength of what you have seen and fancy, to taint my reputation. It is men of your sort who unmake kings. Beside which, I never liked you."
1: "My lord," said the little man.
2: "No," said the master, "no."
0: He stood up sharply as the little man moved. For a minute, perhaps, they faced one another. Overhead, the spider's balls went driving. There was a quick movement among the pebbles, a running of feet, a cry of despair, a gasp, and a blow. Towards nightfall, the wind fell. The sun set in a calm serenity, and the man who had once possessed the silver bridle came at last, very cautiously, and by an easy slope out of the ravine again. But now he led the white horse that once belonged to the little man. He would have gone back to his horse to get his silver-mounted bridle again, but he feared night and a quickening breeze might still find him in the valley, and besides, he disliked greatly to think he might discover his horse all swathed in cobwebs and perhaps unpleasantly eaten. And as he thought of those cobwebs and all the dangers he had been through, and the manner in which he had been preserved that day, his hand sought a little reliquary that hung about his neck, and he clasped it for a moment with heartfelt gratitude. As he did so, his eyes went across the valley.
2: "I was hot with passion," he said, "and now she has met her reward. They also, no doubt."
0: And behold, far away out of the wooded slopes across the valley, but in the clearness of the sunset, distinct and unmistakable, he saw a little spire of smoke. At that, his expression of serene resignation changed to an amazed anger. Smoke? He turned the head of the white horse about and hesitated. As he did so, a little rustle of air went through the grass about him. Far away upon some reeds swayed a tattered sheet of grey. He looked at the cobwebs. He looked at the smoke.
2: "Perhaps, after all, it is not them," he said at last. But he knew better.
0: After he had stared at the smoke for some time, he mounted the white horse. As he rode, he picked his way amidst stranded masses of web. For some reason, there were many dead spiders on the ground, and those that lived feasted guiltily on their fellows. At the sound of his horse's hoofs, they fled. Their time had passed. from the ground, without either a wind to carry them or a winding sheet ready. These things, for all their poison, could do him little evil. He flicked with his belt at those he fancied came too near. Once, where a number ran together over a bare place, he was minded to dismount and trample them with his boots. But this impulse he overcame. Ever and again he turned in his saddle and looked back at the smoke.
2: "Spiders," he muttered over and over again. "Spiders! Well, well, the next time I must spin a web."

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1: The Light of Stars, by Henry Wadsworth Longfellow.

The night is come. But not too soon, and sinking silently, all silently, the little moon drops down behind the sky. There is no light in earth or heaven but the cold light of stars, and the first watch of night is given to the red planet Mars. Is it the tender star of love, the star of love and dreams? Oh no, from that blue tent above a hero's armor gleams, and earnest thoughts within me rise when I behold afar, suspended in the evening skies, the shield of that red star. O star of strength, I see thee stand and smile upon my pain. Thou beckonest with thy mailed hand, and I am strong again. Within my breast there is no light, but the cold light of stars. I give the first watch of the night to the red planet Mars.

You have just heard 19th century poetry about outer space. Excerpts from the poem, The Light of Stars, by Henry Wadsworth Longfellow. 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Promoting knowledge of literature and history.

Goliah by Jack London. In 1924, to be precise, on the morning of January 3rd, the city of San Francisco awoke to read in one of its daily papers a curious letter, which had been received by Walter Bassett, and which had evidently been written by some crank. Walter Bassett was the greatest captain of industry west of the Rockies, and was one of the small group that controlled the nation in everything but name. As such, he was the recipient of lucubrations from countless cranks. But this particular lucubration was so different from the average ruck of similar letters that, instead of putting it into the wastebasket, he had turned it over to a reporter. It was signed Goliah, and the superscription gave his address as Palgrave Island. The letter was as follows. Mr. Walter Bassett, Dear Sir, I am inviting you with 9 of your fellow captains of industry to visit me here on my island for the purpose of considering plans for the reconstruction of society upon a more rational basis. Up to the present, social evolution has been a blind, aimless, blundering thing. The time has come for a change. Man has risen from the vitalized slime of the primeval sea to the mastery of matter, but he has not yet mastered society. Man is today as much the slave to his collective stupidity as 100,000 generations ago he was a slave to matter. There are 2 theoretical methods whereby man may become the master of society and make of society an intelligent and efficacious device for the pursuit and capture of happiness and laughter. The first theory advances the proposition that no government can be wiser or better than the people that compose that government, that reform and development must spring from the individual. That in so far as the individuals become wiser and better, by that much will their government become wiser and better. In short, that the majority of the individuals must become wiser and better before their government becomes wiser and better. The mob, the political convention, the abysmal brutality and stupid ignorance of all concourses of people give the lie to this theory. In a mob, the collective intelligence and mercy is that of the least intelligent and most brutal members that compose the mob. On the other hand, 1,000 passengers will surrender themselves to the wisdom and discretion of the captain when their ship is in a storm on a sea. In such matter, he is the wisest and most experienced among them. The second theory advances the proposition that the majority of the people are not pioneers. That they are weighted down by the inertia of the established. That the government that is representative of them represents only their feebleness and futility and brutishness. That this blind thing called government is not the serf of their wills, but that they are the serfs of it. In short, speaking always of the great mass, that they do not make government, but that government makes them. And that government is, and has been, a stupid and awful monster, misbegotten of the glimmerings of intelligence that come from the inertia-crushed mass. Personally, I incline to the second theory. Also, I am impatient. For 100,000 generations, from the first social groups of our savage forebears, government has remained a monster. Today, the inertia-crushed mass has less laughter in it than ever before. In spite of man's mastery of matter, human suffering and misery and degradation mar the fair world. Wherefore I have decided to step in and become captain of this world ship for a while. I have the intelligence and the wide vision of the skilled expert. Also, I have the power. I shall be obeyed. The men of all the world shall perform my bidding and make governments so that they shall become laughter producers. These modeled governments I have in mind shall not make the people happy, wise, and noble by decree, but they shall give opportunity for the people to become happy, wise, and noble. I have spoken. I have invited you and 9 of your fellow captains to confer with me. On March 3rd, the yacht Energon will sail from San Francisco. You are requested to be on board the night before. This is serious. The affairs of the world must be handled for a time by a strong hand. Mine is that strong hand. If you fail to obey my summons, you will die. Candidly, I do not expect that you will obey, but your death for failure to obey will cause obedience on the part of those I subsequently summon. You will have served a purpose,
And please remember that I have no unscientific sentimentality about the value of human life. I carry always in the background of my consciousness the innumerable billions of lives that are to laugh and be happy in future eons on the Earth. Yours for the reconstruction of society, Goliah. The publication of this letter did not cause even local amusement. Men might have smiled to themselves as they read it, but it was so palpably the handiwork of a crank that it did not merit discussion. Interest did not arouse till next morning. An Associated Press dispatch to the eastern states, followed by interviews by eager-nosed reporters, had brought out the names of the other 9 captains of industry who had received similar letters, but who had not thought the matter of sufficient importance to be made public. But the interest aroused was mild, and it would have died out quickly had not Gabberton cartooned a chronic presidential aspirant as Goliah. Then came the song that was sung hilariously from sea to sea, with the refrain, "Goliah will catch you if you don't watch out." The weeks passed, and the incident was forgotten. Walter Bassett had forgotten it likewise, but on the evening of February 22nd he was called to the telephone by the collector of the port. "I just want to tell you," said the latter, "that the yacht Energon has arrived and gone to anchor in the stream off Pier 7. What happened that night Walter Bassett has never divulged, but it is known that he rowed down in his auto to the waterfront, chartered one of Crowley's launches, and was put aboard the strange yacht. It is further known that when he returned to the shore 3 hours later, he immediately dispatched a sheaf of telegrams to his 9 fellow captains of industry, who had received letters from Goliah. These telegrams were similarly worded and read, 'The yacht Energon has arrived. There is something in this. I advise you to come.'" Bassett was laughed at for his pains. It was a huge laugh that went up, for his telegrams had been made public, and the popular song on Goliah revived and became more popular than ever. Goliah and Bassett were cartooned and lampooned unmercifully, the former as the old man of the sea, riding on the latter's neck. The laugh tittered and rippled through clubs and social circles, was restrained merrily in the editorial columns, and broke out in loud guffaws in the comic weeklies. There was a serious side as well, and Bassett's sanity was gravely questioned by many, and especially by his business associates. Bassett had never been a short-tempered man, and after he sent the second sheaf of telegrams to his brother captains and had been laughed at again, he remained silent. In this second sheaf he had said, "Come, I implore you, as you value your life, come." He arranged all his business affairs for an absence, and on the night of March 2nd went on board the Energon. The latter, properly cleared, sailed next morning, and next morning the newsboys in every city and town were crying, "Extra!" In the slang of the day, Goliah had delivered the goods. The 9 captains of industry who had failed to accept his invitation were dead. A sort of violent disintegration of the tissues was the report of the various autopsies held on the bodies of the slain millionaires. Yet the surgeons and physicians, the most highly skilled in the land had participated, would not venture the opinion that the men had been slain. Much less would they venture the conclusion at the hands of parties unknown. It was all too mysterious. They were stunned. Their scientific credulity broke down. They had no warrant in the whole domain of science for believing that an anonymous person on Palgrave Island had murdered the poor gentleman. One thing was quickly learned, however, namely that Palgrave Island was no myth. It was charted and well known to all navigators, lying on the line of 160 west longitude, right at its intersection by the 10th parallel north latitude, and only a few miles away from Diana Shoal. Like Midway and Fanning, Palgrave Island was isolated, volcanic, and coral in formation. Furthermore, it was uninhabited. A survey ship in 1887 had visited the place and reported the existence of several springs and of a good harbor that was very dangerous of approach. And that was all that was known of the tiny speck of land that was soon to have focused on it the awed attention of the world. Goliah remained silent until March 24th. On the morning of that day the newspapers published his second letter, copies of which had been received by the 10 chief politicians of the United States, 10 leading men in the political world who were conventionally known as statesmen. The letter, with the same superscription as before, was as follows:
Dear Sir, I have spoken in no uncertain tone. I must be obeyed. You may consider this an invitation or a summons, but if you still wish to tread this earth and laugh, you will be aboard the yacht Energon in San Francisco Harbor, not later than the evening of April 5th. It is my wish and my will that you confer with me here on Palgrave Island in the matter of reconstructing society upon some rational basis. Do not misunderstand me when I tell you that I am one with a theory. I want to see that theory work, and therefore I call upon your cooperation. In this theory of mine, lives are but pawns. I deal with quantities of lives. I am after laughter, and those that stand in the way of laughter must perish. The game is big. There are 1,500 million human lives today on the planet. What is your single life against them? It is as naught in my theory. And remember that mine is the power. Remember that I am a scientist, and that one life or 1,000,000 lives mean nothing to me as arrayed against the countless billions of lives of the generations to come. It is for their laughter that I seek to reconstruct society now, and against them your own meager little life is a paltry thing indeed. Whoso has the power can command his fellows. By virtue of that military device known as the phalanx, Alexander conquered his bit of the world. By virtue of that chemical device, gunpowder, Cortez, with his several hundred cutthroats, conquered the empire of the Montezumas. Now I am in possession of a device that is all my own. In the course of a century, not more than half a dozen fundamental discoveries or inventions are made. I have made such an invention. The possession of it gives me the mastery of the world. I shall use this invention, not for commercial exploitation, but for the good of humanity. For that purpose, I want help, willing agents, obedient hands, and I am strong enough to compel the service. I am taking the shortest way, though I am in no hurry. I shall not clutter my speed with haste. The incentive of material gain developed man from the savage to the semi-barbarian he is today. This incentive has been a useful device for the development of the human, but it has now fulfilled its function and is ready to be cast aside into the scrap heap of rudimentary vestiges such as gills in the throat and belief in the divine right of kings. Of course you do not think so, but I do not see that that will prevent you from aiding me to fling the anachronism into the scrap heap. For I tell you now that the time has come when mere food and shelter and similar sordid things shall be automatic, as free and easy and involuntary of access as the air. I shall make them automatic. What of my discovery and the power that discovery gives me? And with food and shelter automatic, the incentive of material gain passes away from the world forever. With food and shelter automatic, the higher incentives will universally obtain. The spiritual, aesthetic, and intellectual incentives that will tend to develop and make beautiful and noble body, mind, and spirit. Then all the world will be dominated by happiness and laughter. It will be the reign of universal laughter. Yours for that day, Goliath. Still the world would not believe. The 10 politicians were at Washington, so that they did not have the opportunity of being convinced that Bassett had had, and not one of them took the trouble to journey to San Francisco to make the opportunity. As for Goliath, he was hailed by the newspapers as another Tom Lawson with a panacea, and there were specialists in mental diseases who, by analysis of Goliath's letters, proved conclusively that he was a lunatic. The yacht, Energon, arrived in the harbor of San Francisco on the afternoon of April 5th, and Bassett came ashore. But the Energon did not sail the next day, for not one of the 10 summoned politicians had elected to make the journey to Palgrave Island. The newsboys, however, called extra that day in all the cities. The 10 politicians were dead. The yacht, lying peacefully at anchor in the harbor, became the center of excited interest. She was surrounded by a flotilla of launches and rowboats, and many tugs and steamboats ran excursions to her. While the rabble was firmly kept off, the proper authorities and even reporters were permitted to board her. The mayor of San Francisco and the chief of police reported that nothing suspicious was to be seen upon her, and the port authorities announced that her papers were correct and in order in every detail. Many photographs and columns of descriptive matter were run in the newspapers.
The crew was reported to be composed principally of Scandinavians, fair-haired, blue-eyed Swedes, Norwegians afflicted with the temperamental melancholy of their race, stolid Russian Finns, and a slight sprinkling of Americans and English. It was noted that there was nothing mercurial and flyaway about them. They seemed weighty men, oppressed by a sad and stolid bovine sort of integrity. A sober seriousness and enormous certitude characterized all of them. They appeared men without nerves and without fear, as though upheld by some overwhelming power, or carried in the hollow of some superhuman hand. The captain, a sad-eyed, strong-featured American, was cartooned in the papers as Gloomy Gus, the pessimistic hero of the comic supplement. Some sea captain recognized the Energon as the yacht Scud, once owned by Merivale of the New York Yacht Club. With this clue, it was soon ascertained that the Scud had disappeared several years before. The agent who sold her reported the purchaser to be merely another agent, a man he had seen neither before nor since. The yacht had been reconstructed at Duffy's Shipyard in New Jersey. The change in her name and registry occurred at that time, and had been legally executed. Then the Energon had disappeared in the shroud of mystery. In the meantime, Bassett was going crazy. At least his friends and business associates said so. He kept away from his vast business enterprises and said that he must hold his hands until the other masters of the world could join him in the reconstruction of society. Proof indubitable that Goliath B. had entered his bonnet. To reporters he had little to say. He was not at liberty, he said, to relate what he had seen on Palgrave Island, but he could assure them that the matter was serious, the most serious thing that had ever happened. His final word was that the world was on the verge of a turnover. For good or ill, he did not know, but one way or the other, he was absolutely convinced that the turnover was coming. As for business, business could go hang. He had seen things, he had, and that was all there was to it. There was a great telegraphing during this period between the local federal officials and the state and war departments at Washington. A secret attempt was made late one afternoon to board the Energon and place the captain under arrest. The Attorney General having given the opinion that the captain could be held for the murder of the 10 statesmen. The government launch was seen to leave Meg's Wharf and steer for the Energon, and that was the last ever seen of the launch and the men on board of it. The government tried to keep the affair hushed up, but the cat was slipped out of the bag by the families of the missing men, and the papers were filled with monstrous versions of the affair. The government now proceeded to extreme measures. The battleship Alaska was ordered to capture the strange yacht, or failing that, to sink her. These were secret instructions, but thousands of eyes from the waterfront and from the shipping in the harbor witnessed what happened that afternoon. The battleship got underway and steamed slowly toward the Energon. At half a mile distant, the battleship blew up. Simply blew up, that was all. Her shattered frame sinking to the bottom of the bay, a riffraff of wreckage and a few survivors strewing the surface. Among the survivors was a young lieutenant who had had charge of the wireless on board the Alaska. The reporters got a hold of him first, and he talked. No sooner had the Alaska got under way, he said, than a message was received from the Energon. It was in the international code, and it was a warning to the Alaska to come no nearer than half a mile. He had sent the message through the speaking tube immediately to the captain. He did not know anything more, except that the Energon twice repeated the message, and that 5 minutes afterward the explosion occurred. The captain of the Alaska had perished with his ship, and nothing more was to be learned. The Energon, however, promptly hoisted anchor and cleared out to sea. A great clamor was raised by the papers. The government was charged with cowardice and vacillation in its dealings with a mere pleasure yacht and a lunatic who called himself Goliath, and immediate and decisive action was demanded. Also, a great cry went up about the loss of life, especially the wanton killing of the 10 statesmen. Goliath promptly replied. In fact, so prompt was his reply that the experts in wireless telegraphy announced that, since it was impossible to send wireless messages so great a distance, Goliath was in their very midst and not on Palgrave Island. Goliath's letter was delivered to the Associated Press by a messenger boy who had been engaged on the street. The letter was as follows. What are a few paltry lives? In your insane wars you destroy millions of lives and think nothing of it. In your fratricidal commercial struggle you kill countless babies, women, and men, and you triumphantly call the shambles individualism.
I call it anarchy. I am going to put a stop to your wholesale destruction of human beings. I want laughter, not slaughter. Those of you who stand in the way of laughter will get slaughter. Your government is trying to delude you into believing that the destruction of the Alaska was an accident. Know here and now that it was by my orders that the Alaska was destroyed. In a few short months, all battleships on all seas will be destroyed or flung to the scrap heap, and all nations shall disarm. Fortresses shall be dismantled, armies disbanded, and warfare shall cease from the earth. Mine is the power. I am the will of God. The whole world shall be in vassalage to me, but it shall be a vassalage of peace. I am Goliah. Blow Palgrave Island out of the water, was the headline retort of the newspapers. The government was of the same frame of mind, and the assemblage of fleets began. Walter Bassett broke out in ineffectual protest, but was swiftly silenced by the threat of a lunacy commission. Goliah remained silent. Against Palgrave Island, five great fleets were hurled: the Asiatic Squadron, the South Pacific Squadron, the North Pacific Squadron, the Caribbean Squadron, and half of the North Atlantic Squadron, the two latter coming through the Panama Canal. I have the honor to report that we sighted Palgrave Island on the evening of April 29th, ran the report of Captain Johnson of the battleship North Dakota to the Secretary of the Navy. The Asiatic Squadron was delayed and did not arrive until the morning of April 30. A council of the admirals was held, and it was decided to attack early next morning. The destroyer Swift 7 crept in unmolested and reported no warlike preparations on the island. It noted several small merchant steamers in the harbor and the existence of a small village in a hopelessly exposed position that could be swept by our fire. It had been decided that all the vessels should rush in, scattered, upon the island, opening fire at 3 miles, and continuing to the edge of the reef, there to retain loose formation and engage. Palgrave Island repeatedly warned us by wireless in the International Code to keep outside the 10-mile limit, but no heed was paid to the warnings. The North Dakota did not take part in the movement of the morning of May 1st. This was due to a slight accident of the preceding night that temporarily disabled her steering gear. The morning of May 1st broke clear and calm. There was a slight breeze from the southwest that quickly died away. The North Dakota lay 12 miles off the island. At the signal, the squadrons charged in upon the island from all sides at full speed. Our wireless receiver continued to tick off warnings from the island. The 10-mile limit was passed, and nothing happened. I watched through my glasses. At 5 miles, nothing happened. At 4 miles, nothing happened. At 3 miles, the New York, in the lead on our side of the island, opened fire. She fired only one shot. Then she blew up. The rest of the vessels never fired a shot. They began to blow up, everywhere, before our eyes. Several swerved about and started back, but they failed to escape. The destroyer Dart 30 nearly made the 10-mile limit when she blew up. She was the last survivor. No harm came to the North Dakota, and that night, the steering gear being repaired, I gave orders to sail for San Francisco. To say that the United States was stunned is but to expose the inadequacy of language. The whole world was stunned. It confronted that blight of the human brain, the unprecedented. Human endeavor was a jest, a monstrous futility, when a lunatic on a lonely island who owned a yacht and an exposed village could destroy five of the proudest fleets of Christendom. And how had he done it? Nobody knew. The scientists lay down in the dust of the common road and wailed and gibbered. They did not know. Military experts committed suicide by scores. The mighty fabric of warfare they had fashioned was a gossamer veil rent asunder by a miserable lunatic. It was too much for their sanity. Mere human reason could not withstand the shock. As the savage is crushed by the sleight of hand of the witch doctor, so was the world crushed by the magic of Goliah. How did he do it? It was the awful face of the unknown upon which the world gazed, and by which it was frightened out of the memory of its proudest achievements. But all the world was not stunned. There was the invariable exception, the island empire of Japan. Drunken with the wine of success, deep quaffed, without superstition and without faith in aught but its own ascendant star, laughing at the wreckage of science, and mad with the pride of race, it went forth upon the way of war. America's fleets had been destroyed. From the battlements of heaven, the multitudinous ancestral shades of Japan leaned down. The opportunity, God-given, had come. The Mikado was in truth
a brother to the gods. The war monsters of Japan were loosed in mighty fleets. The Philippines were gathered in as a child gathers a nosegay. It took longer for the battleships to travel to Hawaii, to Panama, and to the Pacific coast. The United States was panic-stricken, and there arose the powerful party of dishonorable peace. In the midst of the clamor, the Energon arrived in San Francisco Bay, and Goliath spoke once more. There was a little brush as the Energon came in, and a few explosions of magazines occurred along the war-tunneled hills as the coast defenses went to smash. Also, the blowing up of the submarine mines in the Golden Gate made a remarkably fine display. Goliath's message to the people of San Francisco, dated as usual from Palgrave Island, was published in the papers. It ran, "Peace? Peace be with you. You shall have peace. I have spoken to this purpose before, and give you me peace. Leave my yacht Energon alone. Commit one overt act against her, and not one stone in San Francisco shall stand upon another. Tomorrow, let all good citizens go out upon the hills that slope down to the sea. Go with music and laughter and garlands. Make festival for the new age that is dawning. Be like children upon your hills, and witness the passing of war. Do not miss the opportunity. It is your last chance to behold what henceforth you will be compelled to seek in museums of antiquity. I promise you a merry day. Goliath." The madness of magic was in the air. With the people it was as if all their gods had crashed and the heavens still stood. Order and law had passed away from the universe, but the sun still shone, the wind still blew, the flowers still bloomed. That was the amazing thing about it. That water should continue to run downhill was a miracle. All the stabilities of the human mind and human achievement were crumbling. The one stable thing that remained was Goliath, a madman on an island. And so it was that the whole population of San Francisco went forth the next day in colossal frolic upon the hills that overlooked the sea. Brass bands and banners went forth, brewery wagons and Sunday school picnics, all the strange heterogeneous groupings of swarming metropolitan life. On the sea rim rose the smoke from the funnels of 100 hostile vessels of war, all converging upon the helpless, undefended Golden Gate. And not all undefended, for out through the Golden Gate moved the Energon, a tiny toy of white, rolling like a straw in the stiff sea on the bar where a strong ebb tide ran in the teeth of the summer sea breeze. But the Japanese were cautious. Their 30- and 40,000-ton battleships slowed down half a dozen miles offshore and maneuvered into ponderous evolutions, while tiny scout boats, lean six-funneled destroyers, ran in, cutting blackly the flashing sea like so many sharks. But compared with the Energon, they were leviathans. Compared with them, the Energon was as the sword of the Archangel Michael, and they the forerunners of the hosts of hell. But the flashing of the sword the good people of San Francisco gathered on her hills never saw. Mysterious, invisible, it cleaved the air and smote the mightiest blows of combat the world had ever witnessed. The good people of San Francisco saw little and understood less. They saw only 1.5 million tons of brine-cleaving, thunder-flinging fabrics hurled skyward and smashed back in ruin to sink into the sea. It was all over in 5 minutes. Remained upon the wide expanse of sea, only the Energon, rolling white and toy-like on the bar. Goliath spoke to the Mikado and the elder statesman. It was only an ordinary cable message, dispatched from San Francisco by the captain of the Energon, but it was of sufficient moment to cause the immediate withdrawal of Japan from the Philippines and of her surviving fleets from the sea. Japan, the skeptical, was converted. She had felt the weight of Goliath's arm, and meekly she obeyed when Goliath commanded her to dismantle her war vessels and to turn the metal into useful appliances for the arts of peace. In all the ports, navy yards, machine shops, and foundries of Japan, tens of thousands of brown-skinned artisans converted the war monsters into myriads of useful things, such as plowshares, Goliath insisted on plowshares, gasoline engines, bridge trusses, telephone and telegraph wires, steel rails, locomotives, and rolling stock for railways. It was a world penance for a world to see, and paltry indeed it made appear that earlier penance, barefooted in the snow, of an emperor to a pope for daring to squabble over temporal power. Goliath's next summons was to the 10 leading scientists of the United States. This time there was no hesitancy in obeying.
The savants were ludicrously prompt, some of them waiting in San Francisco for weeks so as not to miss the scheduled sailing date. They departed on the Energon on June 15th, and while they were on the sea, on the way to Palgrave Island, Goliah performed another spectacular feat. Germany and France were preparing to fly at each other's throats. Goliah commanded peace. They ignored the command, tacitly agreeing to fight it out on land where it seemed safer for the belligerently inclined. Goliah set the date of June 19th for the cessation of hostile preparations. Both countries mobilized their armies on June 18th and hurled them at the common frontier. And on June 19th, Goliah struck. All generals, war secretaries, and jingo leaders in the two countries died on that day. And that day two vast armies, undirected, like strayed sheep, walked over each other's frontiers and fraternized. But the great German warlord had escaped. It was learned afterward by hiding in a huge safe where were stored the secret archives of his empire. And when he emerged, he was a very penitent warlord, and like the Mikado of Japan, he was set to work beating his sword blades into plowshares and pruning hooks. But in the escape of the German emperor was discovered a great significance. The scientists of the world plucked up courage, got back their nerve. One thing was conclusively evident: Goliah's power was not magic. Law still reigned in the universe. Goliah's power had limitations, else had the German emperor not escaped by secretly hiding in a steel safe. Many learned articles on the subject appeared in the magazines. The 10 top scientists arrived back from Palgrave Island on July 6. Heavy platoons of police protected them from the reporters. No, they had not seen Goliah, they said in the one official interview that was vouchsafed, but they had talked with him, and they had seen things. They were not permitted to state definitely all that they had seen and heard, but they could say that the world was about to be revolutionized. Goliah was in the possession of a tremendous discovery that placed all the world at his mercy, and it was a good thing for the world that Goliah was merciful. The 10 scientists proceeded directly to Washington on a special train, where for days they were closeted with the heads of government, while the nation hung breathless on the outcome. But the outcome was a long time in arriving. From Washington, the president issued commands to the masters and leading figures of the nation. Everything was secret. Day by day, deputations of bankers, railway lords, captains of industry, and Supreme Court justices arrived, and when they arrived, they remained. The weeks dragged on, and then on. August 25th began the famous issuance of proclamations. Congress and the Senate cooperated with the president in this, while the Supreme Court justices gave their sanction and the money lords and captains of industry agreed. War was declared upon the capitalist masters of the nation. Martial law was declared over the whole United States, and the supreme power was vested in the president. In one day, child labor in the whole country was abolished. It was done by decree, and the United States was prepared with its army to enforce its decree. In the same day, all women factory workers were dismissed to their homes, and all the sweatshops were closed. "But we cannot make profits," wailed the petty capitalists. "Fools," was the retort of Goliah, "as if the meaning of life were profits. Give up your businesses and your profit-mongering." "But there is nobody to buy our business," they wailed. "Buy and sell. Is that all the meaning life has for you?" replied Goliah. "You have nothing to sell. Turn over your little cut-throating anarchistic businesses to the government so that they may be rationally organized and operated." And the next day, by decree, the government began taking possession of all factories, shops, mines, ships, railroads, and producing lands. The nationalization of the means of production and distribution went on apace. Here and there were skeptical capitalists of the moment. They were made prisoners and hauled to Palgrave Island, and when they returned, they always acquiesced in what the government was doing. A little later, the journey to Palgrave Island became unnecessary. When objection was made, the reply of the officials was, "Goliah has spoken," which was another way of saying, "He must be obeyed." The captains of industry became heads of departments. It was found that civil engineers, for instance, worked just as well in government employ as before they had worked in private employ. It was found that men of high executive ability could not violate their nature. They could not escape exercising their executive ability any more than a crab could escape crawling or a bird could escape flying. And so it was that all the splendid force of the men who had previously worked for themselves was now put to work for the good of society.
The half dozen great railway chiefs cooperated in the organizing of a national system of railways that was amazingly efficacious. Never again was there such a thing as a car shortage. These chiefs were not the Wall Street railway magnates, but they were the men who formerly had done the real work while in the employ of the Wall Street magnates. Wall Street was dead. There was no more buying and selling and speculating. Nobody had anything to buy or sell. There was nothing in which to speculate. Put the stock gamblers to work, said Goliah. Give those that are young and that so desire a chance to learn useful trades. Put the drummers and salesmen and advertising agents and real estate agents to work, said Goliah. And by the hundreds of thousands, the erstwhile useless middlemen and parasites went into useful occupations. The 400,000 idle gentlemen of the country who had lived upon incomes were likewise put to work. Then there were a lot of helpless men in high places who were cleared out, the remarkable thing about this being that they were cleared out by their own fellows. Of this class were the professional politicians, whose wisdom and power consisted of manipulating machine politics and of grafting. There was no longer any graft, since there were no private interests to purchase special privileges. No bribes were offered to legislators, and legislators for the first time legislated for the people. The result was that men who were efficient, not in corruption, but in direction, found their way into the legislatures. With this rational organization of society, amazing results were brought about. The national day's work was 8 hours, and yet production increased. In spite of the great permanent improvements and of the immense amount of energy consumed in systematizing the competitive chaos of society, production doubled and tripled upon itself. The standard of living increased, and still consumption could not keep up with production. The maximum working age was decreased to 50 years, to 49 years, and to 48 years. The minimum working age went up from 16 years to 18 years. The 8-hour day became a 7-hour day. And in a few months, the national working day was reduced to 5 hours. In the meantime, glimmerings were being caught, not of the identity of Goliah, but of how he had worked and prepared for his assuming control of the world. Little things leaked out, clues were followed up, apparently unrelated things were pieced together. Strange stories of blacks stolen from Africa were remembered, of Chinese and Japanese contract coolies who had mysteriously disappeared, of lonely South Sea islands raided and their inhabitants carried away. Stories of yachts and merchant steamers mysteriously purchased that had disappeared, and their descriptions of which remotely tallied with the crafts that had carried the Orientals and Africans and islanders away. Where had Goliah got the sinews of war was the question, and the surmised answer was, by exploiting these stolen laborers. It was they that lived in the exposed village on Palgrave Island. It was the product of their toil that had purchased the yachts and merchant steamers and enabled Goliah's agents to permeate society and carry out his will. And what was the product of their toil that had given Goliah the wealth necessary to realize his plans? Commercial radium, the newspapers proclaimed, and radiite and radiosol, and argadium and argite, and the mysterious golite that had proved so valuable in metallurgy. These were the new compounds discovered in the first decade of the 20th century, the commercial and scientific use of which had become so enormous in the second decade. The line of fruit boats that ran from Hawaii to San Francisco was declared to be the property of Goliah. This was surmise, for no other owners could be discovered, and the agents who had handled the shipments of the fruit boats were only agents. Since no one else owned the fruit boats, then Goliah must own them. The point of which is that it leaked out that the major portion of the world's supply in these precious compounds was brought to San Francisco by those very fruit boats. That the whole chain of surmise was correct was proved in later years when Goliah's slaves were liberated and honorably pensioned by the international government of the world. It was at that time that the seal of secrecy was lifted from the lips of his agents and higher emissaries, and those that chose revealed much of the mystery of Goliah's organization and methods. His destroying angels, however, remained forever dumb. Who the men were who went forth to the high places and killed at his bidding will be unknown to the end of time, for kill they did, by means of that very subtle and then mysterious force that Goliah had discovered and named Energon. But at that time, Energon, the little giant that was destined to do the work of the world, was unknown and undreamt of. Only Goliah knew, and he kept his secret well.
Even his agents, who were armed with it, and who, in the case of the yacht Energon, destroyed a mighty fleet of warships by exploding their magazines, knew not what the subtle and potent force was, nor how it was manufactured. They knew only one of its many uses, and in that one use they had been instructed by Goliah. It is now well known that radium and radiite and radiosol and all the other compounds were byproducts of the manufacturer of Energon by Goliah from the sunlight. But at that time nobody knew what Energon was, and Goliah continued to awe and rule the world. One of the uses of Energon was in wireless telegraphy. It was by its means that Goliah was able to communicate with his agents all over the world. At that time the apparatus required by an agent was so clumsy that it could not be packed in anything less than a fair-sized steamer trunk. Today, thanks to the improvements of Hensol, the perfected apparatus can be carried in a coat pocket. It was in December 1924 that Goliah sent out his famous Christmas letter, part of the text of which is given here. "So far, while I have kept the rest of the nations from each other's throats, I have devoted myself particularly to the United States. Now, I have not given to the people of the United States a rational social organization. What I have done has been to compel them to make that organization for themselves. There is more laughter in the United States these days, and there is more sense. Food and shelter are no longer obtained by the anarchistic methods of so-called individualism, but are now well-nigh automatic. And the beauty of it is that the people of the United States have achieved all this for themselves. I did not achieve it for them. I repeat, they achieved it for themselves. All that I did was to put the fear of death in the hearts of the few that sat in the high places and obstructed the coming of rationality and laughter. The fear of death made those in the high places get out of the way. That was all, and gave the intelligence of man a chance to realize itself socially. In the year that is to come, I shall devote myself to the rest of the world. I shall put the fear of death in the hearts of all that sit in the high places in all the nations, and they will do as they have done in the United States, get down out of the high places and give the intelligence of man a chance for social rationality. All the nations shall tread the path the United States is now on. And when all the nations are well along that path, I shall have something else for them, but first they must travel that path for themselves. They must demonstrate that the intelligence of mankind today, with the mechanical energy now at its disposal, is capable of organizing society so that food and shelter be made automatic, labor be reduced to a 3-hour day, and joy and laughter be made universal. And when that is accomplished, not by me, but by the intelligence of mankind, then I shall make a present to the world of a new mechanical energy. This is my discovery. This Energon is nothing more or less than the cosmic energy that resides in the solar rays. When it is harnessed by mankind, it will do the work of the world. There will be no more multitudes of miners slaving out their lives in the bowels of the earth, no more sooty firemen and greasy engineers. All may dress in white if they so will. The work of life will have become play, and young and old will be the children of joy, and the business of living will become joy. And they will compete with one another in achieving ethical concepts and spiritual heights, in fashioning pictures and songs and stories, in statecraft and beautycraft, in the sweat and the endeavor of the wrestler and the runner and the player of games. All will compete, not for sordid coin and base material reward, but for the joy that shall be theirs in the development and vigor of flesh, and in the development and keenness of spirit. All will be joy smiths. And their task shall be to beat out laughter from the ringing anvil of life. And now one word for the immediate future. On New Year's Day, all nations shall disarm, all fortresses and warships shall be dismantled, and all armies shall be disbanded. Goliah. On New Year's Day, all the world disarmed. The millions of soldiers and sailors and workmen in the standing armies, in the natives, and in the countless arsenals, machine shops, and factories for the manufacture of war machinery were dismissed to their homes. These many millions of men, as well as their costly war machinery, had hitherto been supported on the back of labor. They now went into useful occupations, and the released labor giant heaved a mighty sigh of relief. The policing of the world was left to the peace officers, and was purely social, whereas war had been distinctly antisocial. 90% of the crimes against society had been crimes against private property.
With the passing of private property, at least in the means of production and with the organization of industry that gave every man a chance, the crimes against private property practically ceased. The police forces everywhere were reduced repeatedly, and again and again. Nearly all occasional and habitual criminals ceased voluntarily from their depredations. There was no longer any need for them to commit crime. They merely changed with changing conditions. A smaller number of criminals was put into hospitals and cured, and the remnant of the hopelessly criminal and degenerate was segregated. And the courts in all countries were likewise decreased in number again and again. 95% of all civil cases had been squabbles over property. Conflicts of property rights, lawsuits, contests of wills, breaches of contract, bankruptcies, etc. With the passing of private property, this 95% bankruptcies, etc. With the passing of private property, this 95% of the cases that cluttered the courts

statesmen. They obeyed or died. He dictated universal reforms, dissolved refractory parliaments, and to the great conspiracy that was formed of munitious money lords and captains of industry, he sent his destroying angels. "The time is past for fooling," he told them. "You are anachronisms. You stand in the way of humanity. To the scrap heap with you." To those that protested, and they were many, he said, "This is no time for logomachy. You can argue for centuries. It is what you have done in the past. I have no time for argument. Get out of the way." With the exception of putting a stop to war and of indicating the broad general plan, Goliah did nothing. By putting the fear of death into the hearts of those that sat in the high places and obstructed progress, Goliah made the opportunity for the unshackled intelligence of the best social thinkers of the world to exert itself. Goliah left all the multitudinous details of Reconstruction to these social thinkers. He wanted them to prove that they were able to do it, and they proved it. It was due to their initiative that the White Plague was stamped out from the world. It was due to them, and in spite of a deal of protesting from the sentimentalists, that all the extreme hereditary inefficients were segregated and denied marriage. Goliah had nothing whatever to do with the instituting of the Colleges of Invention. This idea originated practically simultaneously in the minds of thousands of social thinkers. The time was ripe for the realization of the idea, and everywhere arose the splendid institutions of invention. For the first time, the ingenuity of man was loosed upon the problem of simplifying life instead of upon the making of money-earning devices. The affairs of life, such as house cleaning, dish and window washing, dust removing and scrubbing and clothes washing, and all the endless sordid and necessary details, were simplified by invention until they became automatic. We of today cannot realize the barbarously filthy and slavish lives of those that lived prior to 1925. The international government of the world was another idea that sprang simultaneously into the minds of thousands. The successful realization of this idea was a surprise to many, but as a surprise it was nothing that received by the mildly Protestant sociologists and biologists when irrefutable facts exploded the doctrine of Malthus. With leisure and joy in the world, with an immensely higher standard of living, and with the enormous spaciousness of opportunity for recreation, development, and pursuit of beauty and nobility and all the higher attributes, the birth rate fell, and fell astoundingly. People ceased breeding like cattle, and better than that, it was immediately noticeable that a higher average of children was being born. The doctrine of Malthus was knocked into a cocked hat, or flung to the scrap heap, as Goliah would have put it. All that Goliah had predicted that the intelligence of mankind could accomplish with the mechanical energy at its disposal came to pass. Human dissatisfaction practically disappeared. The elderly people were the great grumblers, but when they were honorably pensioned by society as they passed the age of limit for work, the great majority ceased grumbling. They found themselves better off in their idle old days under the new regime, enjoying vastly more pleasure and comforts than they had in their busy and toilsome youth under the old regime. The younger generation had easily adapted itself to the changed order, and the very young had never known anything else. The sum of human happiness had increased enormously. The world had become gay and sane. Even the old fogies of professors of sociology, who had opposed with might and main the coming of the new regime, made no complaint. They were a score of times better remunerated than in old days, and they were not worked nearly so hard. Besides, they were busy revising sociology and writing new textbooks on the subject. Here and there, it is true, there were atavisms, men who yearned for the fleshpots and cannibal feasts of the old alleged individualism, creatures long of teeth and savage of claw who wanted to prey upon their fellow men. But they were looked upon as diseased, and were treated in hospitals. A small remnant, however, proved incurable, and was confined in asylums and denied marriage. Thus there was no progeny to inherit their atavistic tendencies. As the years went by, Goliah dropped out of running the world. There was nothing for him to run. The world was running itself and doing it smoothly and beautifully. In 1937, Goliah made his long-promised present of Energon to the world. He himself had devised a thousand ways in which the little giant could do the work of the world, all of which he made public at the same time. But instantly the Colleges of Invention seized upon Energon and utilized it in 100,000 additional ways. In fact, as Goliah confessed in his letter of March 1938, the Colleges of Invention cleared up

several puzzling features of Energon that had baffled him during the preceding years. With the introduction of the use of Energon, the two-hour workday was cut down almost to nothing. As Goliah had predicted, work indeed became play, and so tremendous was man's productive capacity, due to Energon and the rational social utilization of it, that the humblest citizen enjoyed leisure and time and opportunity for an immensely greater abundance of living than had the most favored under the old anarchistic system. Nobody had ever seen Goliah, and all the peoples began to clamor for their savior to appear. While the world did not minimize his discovery of Energon, it was decided that greater than that was his wide social vision. He was a superman, a scientific superman, and the curiosity of the world to see him had become well nigh unbearable. It was 1941, after much hesitancy on his part, that he finally emerged from Palgrave Island. He arrived on June 6th in San Francisco, and for the first time since his retirement to Palgrave Island, the world looked upon his face, and the world was disappointed. Its imagination had been touched. A heroic figure had been made out of Goliah. He was the man, or the demigod, rather, who had turned the planet over. The deeds of Alexander, Caesar, Genghis Khan, and Napoleon were as the play of babies alongside his colossal achievements. And ashore in San Francisco and through its streets stepped and rode a little old man, 65 years of age, well preserved, with a pink and white complexion and a bald spot on his head the size of an apple. He was short-sighted and wore spectacles, but when the spectacles were removed, his were quizzical blue eyes, like a child's, filled with mild wonder at the world. Also, his eyes had a way of twinkling, accompanied by a screwing up of the face, as if he laughed at the huge joke he had played upon the world, trapping it, in spite of itself, into happiness and laughter. For a scientific superman and a world tyrant, he had remarkable weaknesses. He loved sweets, and he was inordinately fond of salted almonds and salted pecans, especially the latter. He always carried a paper bag of them in his pocket, and he had a way of saying frequently that the chemism of his nature demanded such fare. Perhaps his most astonishing failing was cats. He had an ineradicable aversion to that domestic animal. It will be remembered that he fainted dead away with sudden fright while speaking in Brotherhood Palace, when the janitor's cat walked out upon the stage and brushed against his legs. But no sooner had he revealed himself to the world than he was identified. Old-time friends had no difficulty in recognizing him as Percival Stultz, the German-American who in 1898 had worked in the Union Iron Works, and who for 2 years at that time had been secretary of Branch 369 of the International Brotherhood of Machinists. It was in 1901, then 25 years of age, that he had taken special scientific courses at the University of California, at the same time supporting himself by soliciting what was then known as life insurance. His records as a student are preserved in the University Museum, and they are unenviable. He is remembered by the professors he sat under chiefly for his absent-mindedness. Undoubtedly, even then he was catching glimpses of the wide visions that later were to be his. His naming himself Goliah and shrouding himself in mystery was his little joke, as he later explained. As Goliah, or any other thing like that, he said, he was able to touch the imagination of the world and turn it over. But as Percival Stultz, wearing side whiskers and spectacles and weighing 118 pounds, he would have been unable to turn over a pecan, not even a salted pecan. But the world quickly got over its disappointment in his personal appearance and antecedents. It knew him and revered him as the mastermind of the ages, and it loved him for himself, for his quizzical, short-sighted eyes and the inimitable way in which he screwed up his face when he laughed. It loved him for his simplicity and comradeship and warm humanness, and for his fondness for salted pecans and the aversion to cats. And today, in the Wonder City of Asgard, rises in awful beauty that monument to him that dwarfs the pyramids and all the monstrous blood-stained monuments of antiquity. And on that monument, as all know, is inscribed in imperishable bronze the prophecy and the fulfillment. All will be joy smiths, and their task shall be to beat out laughter from the ringing anvil of life. Editorial note: this remarkable production is the work of Harry Beckwith, a student in the Lowell High School of San Francisco, and it is here reproduced chiefly because of the youth of its author. Far be it from our policy to burden our readers with ancient history,
And when it is known that Harry Beckwith was only 15 when the foregoing was written, our motives will be understood. Goliah won the premier for high school composition in 2254. And last year, Harry Beckwith took advantage of the privilege earned by electing to spend 6 months in Asgard. The wealth of historical detail, the atmosphere of the times, and the mature style of the composition are especially noteworthy in one so young.

You have just heard Goliath by Jack London. This is historyradio.org, a non-profit radio stream promoting knowledge of literary classics and history.

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1: Faster than an airplane, more powerful than a locomotive, impervious to bullets.
2: Up in the sky! Look!
3: It's a giant bird!
4: It's an airplane!
2: It's Superman!
1: Superman, a being no larger than an ordinary man, but possessed of powers and abilities never before realized on Earth. Able to leap into the air an eighth of a mile at a single bound, hurdle a 20-story building with ease, race a high-powered bullet to its target, lift tremendous weights, and rend solid steel in his bare hands as though it were paper. Superman, strange visitor from a distant planet, champion of the oppressed, physical marvel extraordinary, who has sworn to devote his existence on Earth to helping those in need. We ask you to come with us on a far journey, a journey that takes us millions of miles from Earth, where the planet Krypton burns like a green star in the endless heavens. Here, civilization is far advanced. It has brought forth a race of supermen, men and women like ourselves, but advanced to the absolute peak of human perfection. As we near Krypton, we see high walls and gleaming turrets. We approach the magnificent Temple of Wisdom. There, in a great hall, Jor-El, Krypton's foremost man of science, is addressing a meeting of the planet's governing council.
5: Attention, gentlemen. Attention. Jor-El speaks.
6: Members of the council, I have completed my solar calculations, and much as I dread uttering these words, I have come to the conclusion Krypton is doomed.
5: Gentlemen, gentlemen, gentlemen, hear him out.
6: These internal quakes we have been experiencing, these volcanic eruptions, tidal waves, gas escaping from giant craters, all point to only one thing. Krypton is utterly and finally doomed.
5: One moment, gentlemen. One moment. There is no cause for anxiety. I am certain Jor-El has made a mistake. True, we have had a few minor quakes and eruptions, but nothing very serious. There must be some error in your calculation, Jor-El.
6: No, there is no error, Rosanne. I only wish there were. The sun is gradually drawing Krypton closer to it. Within a month, possibly only a week, the gravitational pull will be so tremendous that Krypton will not be able to weather the strain. And then, our planet will explode like a giant bubble, destroying every living thing on it.
5: Assuming for the moment, Jor-El, that what you say is true, how are we to avoid it? What can we do to stop it?
6: There is only one way. As you all know, I have been working on a spaceship designed for interplanetary travel. With time and united effort, we might transport the entire population of Krypton to another world.
5: Impossible. Where would we go?
6: To the Earth. My studies tell me the atmosphere of the Earth is very nearly the same as our own.
5: You have been working too hard, Jor-El. You need a rest. Now, believe me, we have the utmost respect for your knowledge and integrity, but this is carrying it too far. Planets as large as Krypton do not explode, Jor-El.
6: Do you hear that? It is the forewarning of doom. Every moment is precious now. Threats like that are sounding the death knell of Krypton. It will happen, and happen soon. When the last great eruption comes...
5: When it comes, Jor-El, it shall find us all ready. If Krypton is to die, we shall die with it. The potting would be much too severe.
6: All right. Laugh if you like, Rosanne. And you, members of the council. I have no time to laugh. My wife, Lara, and my infant son are dear to me. It is not my wish to stand by and see them destroyed. Laugh, all of you. But a time will come, and that time is perhaps very close at hand, when you will wish you had heeded the words of Jor-El. Now you think me a fool. But remember what I have said, gentlemen. When Krypton is shattered into 1,000,000,000 stars, when the glorious civilization we have built is no more, when you and your families are swept from the face of Krypton like dust.
3: Order. Order, gentlemen. Order. You have had your L speak. Is it your wish that we devote time and money to the building of spaceships for the transportation of Krypton's population to another planet?
4: No!
3: I am sorry, Jor-El. The Council has spoken.
6: Yes. And signed the death warrants of every living thing on Krypton. Well, I have done my best to convince you. Now all that remains for me is to proceed with my own means of salvation. My own spaceship to save the lives of those near and dear to me. As for the rest of you, may the gods have mercy on your souls.

0: Laura, you here?
1: I came out to take the air on the terrace. Terribly hot all day. Is that because we're being drawn to the sun, Gerald?
0: Yes.
1: What did the council have to say about that?
0: I didn't mention it.
1: Is the model of your spaceship almost finished?
0: I just drove the last rivet. How does it look?
1: Splendid. Will it work?
0: That remains to be seen. If it does work, I shall immediately begin construction of another just like it, only much larger. One big enough to carry all three of us to another world.
1: Jor-El, when will that be? Every moment that we spend waiting and wondering...
0: Yes, I know, Lana. It's been hard on all of us, and particularly hard on you. How is the boy?
1: Sleeping. That quake this afternoon frightened him, but he's all right now. Can't you come in and look at him? You scarcely see him these days, what with working all hours on the spaceship model.
0: It can't be helped, dear. I'm racing against time. Right now, I'm anxious to know whether the model will behave as I hope.
1: How does it operate?
0: Very simply. When all is ready, I throw this switch. That closes the circuit, and electric energy builds up pressure in the atomic generators. Then, at the final moment, the pressure forces the ship from its carrier and speeds it on its way.
1: But where does it go?
0: Wherever it's pointed. This one, I am directing to the planet Earth.
1: Earth? What is that, Jor-El?
0: A planet smaller than our own, situated on the other side of the sun. It is inhabited by a race of people similar to ourselves.
1: Like ourselves?
0: Well, only partly, of course. They're about the same size, but nowhere nearly as developed. Very weak and helpless, and with all their faculties extremely limited.
1: How do you mean?
0: Well, I haven't time to go into detailed explanation now, Lara, but it's something like this. You know how far you step when you want to go somewhere?
1: Practically as far as I want. Why, one step takes me to Brata's house near the fountain.
0: Exactly. Down where I'm sending this rocket is quite different. An Earthman steps only 3 feet at a time at most. And everything else is in proportion.
1: And that's where we're going? Oh, how dreadful.
0: Which would you rather do? Go to Earth and live or stay on Krypton and die?
1: I'll do anything you say, Jor-El. Anything. It doesn't matter to me whether we live or die as long as we're together. It's only the boy I worry about.
0: Little Calvin. Lara, don't worry. He'll be saved.
1: When will the model be finished so that you can start on the big one?
0: It is finished. In the morning, just as dawn breaks, I'll send it on its way, watching its flight through a high-powered telescope to see whether it lands safely on Earth.
1: Is that the place you plan to take Kal-El and me?
0: We could not breathe on any other planet but the Earth. It happens to have an atmosphere similar to Krypton.
1: I suppose you know best, Jor-El. Are you coming in? It seems to have gotten oppressively hot.
0: Yes, it has. I wonder... Lara, do you hear that?
1: Yes. What is it?
0: Subterranean explosions. Do you feel the ground trembling?
1: Yes, I do. Jor-El, do you think
0: Lara,
1: that...
0: I'm afraid it's come. Where is the boy, Kal-El?
1: What do you mean?
0: Get him, quickly. This is the end.
1: Jor-El, what can we do?
0: Nothing. I'm not ready. Oh, what a fool I've been to delay.
1: Oh, it isn't your fault, Jor-El. You did all you could.
0: If only the spaceship was large enough so we could take a chance.
1: Jor-El, would it carry one of us safely to Earth?
0: Oh, I think so. But where are you going? Stay here with me.
1: I'm getting Kal-El. If one of us can be saved, Jor-El, it should be the boy. Quickly!
0: No, no, Lara, come back. If one must go, it should be you.
1: Bye, Kal-El.
0: Oh, please, Lara.
1: No, Jor-El. Listen to me. We both stay here. Kal-El goes in the spaceship. If there is a chance, Jor-El, one little chance, I want it for my son.
0: Maybe you're right, Lara.
1: Jor-El, look. The sky is fiery red. The mountains. Look, the mountains are falling in. Oh, Jor-El, what's happening?
0: The end of Krypton, Lara. Just as I foretold. This is the last great quake.
1: Jor-El. It's an explosion.
0: Quick, give me the boy.
1: Kal-El. What are you doing, Jor-El?
0: Opening the door, putting him inside.
1: Jor-El, the house is swaying. Breaking apart. Oh, look, Jor-El.
0: There. He's safe inside. Now for the switch. Stand back, Lara.
1: Oh, Jor-El, will he reach the earth?
0: Only the gods know. But there's a chance. The only chance. Stand back, Lara. I'm throwing the switch.
1: Oh, Jor-El. Jor-El, it's getting dark. I can't see. What happened?
0: Fire. Smoke from the center of the planet. Not much time now.
1: Hold me, Jor-El. Has the spaceship gone?
0: No, not yet. Waiting for pressure. We may have been too late. if it doesn't work up soon. Lara, it's off. It's on its way.
1: Joel, where are you?
0: Here. Get beside you, Lara. Listen. Can you hear me? Our boy, Kal-El. Our son, Lara. He's on his way. On his way to Earth.

0: So the tiny spaceship roars into the uncharted heavens as the mighty planet of Krypton explodes into millions of glowing fragments, glittering stars to remain forever in the night sky. Jor-El and Lara, devoted parents of the tiny boy, perish in the giant quake that destroys Krypton. But what of the spaceship? Does it reach the Earth? Does it find its mark in all the far-flung darkness of space? We saw how the child of Jor-El and Lara was placed in the rocket ship and sent on his way to Earth, while his parents died in the terrible explosion that wiped the planet of Krypton from the universe. The rocket landed in a desert. Superman stepped forth full-grown to explore this strange new world in which he found himself. Swifter than a bird in flight, unaffected by cold, hunger, or fatigue, Superman set out to investigate the ways of man on his planet Earth. We find him at last hovering with his curious power above a quiet highway in Indiana. The road, with its trolley track at one side, winds to the top of a hill where the suburban cars stop to let off passengers, then down again to the valley below with a winding curve at the bottom. A trolley is just pulling up the hill, and as Superman wheels and turns in curious flight, unseen below, a man and a boy come out of the shed that serves as waiting room.
1: Here she comes, Dad.
2: Yeah, right on time, too. I told you so, Jimmy.
1: Gee, I hope it stops all right.
2: Now, don't worry. It's slowing down.
1: Does it always sway like that, Dad?
2: Oh, sometimes, but it's all right.
1: Don't seem to be many people on board.
2: Yeah, it's the middle of the week. Light traffic.
3: Morning, Professor. Going into town?
2: Well, I hope so, John. Taking Jimmy to the fair.
3: Hey, great show, all right. Well, I reckon you're my only passengers. Make yourself at home. I'm going to get me a train.
1: Why, Dad, we've got it all to ourselves.
2: Yeah, regular private car.
1: Where'd the motorman go?
2: Oh, just over at the spring. Mighty hot day.
1: You better hurry. If he doesn't, he'll get left behind.
2: Can't start without the motorman.
1: Well, we are.
2: Huh?
1: Look, Dad.
2: What? John, where are you?
1: Daddy, what's happened? I want to get out.
2: The brakes. Something's happened to the brakes.
1: Let's get out quick. Open the doors.
2: They're jammed. They're tight shut.
1: We're going faster and faster. We're going downhill. What are we going to do?
2: Jimmy, come here.
1: The window. Off the window, Dad. Get it open. Smash it.
2: Wait.
1: Jump, Dad. Jump.
2: No. It's too late. Going too fast.
1: We've got to. Look, there ahead, there's a tree.
2: Jimmy.
1: A tree's falling right on the track.
2: Look, there in the sky. It's a man.
1: He's flying.
2: It can't be. It's not possible.
1: He's coming straight at us. He's swooping down.
4: Quick, grab hold of me.
2: No, put me down. Let go.
1: Stop. What are you picking me up for?
2: Get away. Put me down.
4: I'm saving your life.
1: Daddy, he's picking me up out the window.
2: Jimmy.
4: Quick, one more second. Now then.
1: Daddy.
4: One under each arm. Out the window and up in the air. Up, up. And we're off!
2: I don't know what to say.
4: Quite all right, Professor. Pulling you and the boy out of that car was nothing.
2: I can't believe it.
1: Who are you, anyway? Where do you come from?
4: I have no name. I come from a world that no longer exists. Here in this world of yours, men would call me a Superman.
2: It's a dream, a wild, impossible dream.
1: But, Daddy, it happened. We saw it. He flew down, took us under his arm.
4: And out of the car, that's all. Nothing so strange about that.
2: You saved our lives, Jimmy's and mine. I don't understand even now, but I'm grateful.
4: Are you, Professor?
2: Do you doubt it?
4: Would you do something to prove it?
1: Would we? Anything at all?
4: Then make me a promise. Promise that you'll say nothing at all about what's happened.
1: What? Don't you want people to know?
4: Not just yet. I want no one to know, except those I help. Will you promise?
2: If you wish.
4: I do. Believe me.
2: Then you have our word. Is that all?
4: No. You've given me your promise. Now I want your advice.
1: You want advice from us?
4: You know this world. I am a stranger. You know the people in it. And I have still to find them out.
2: You want to meet men, is that it?
4: Not meet them, Professor. Observe them. Study them. See them at their best and their worst. Know which to help and when help is needed. If you can tell me that...
1: Daddy, can we help him?
2: Well, I think so, Jimmy. If that's what he wants and all he wants.
4: To me, it's a great deal.
2: My friend, If we can call you that.
1: I hope we can.
4: My first friends on this earth.
2: To mingle with people, to see men at the highest and lowest, if that's what you want, go to a newspaper, a great metropolitan daily.
4: A newspaper? I'll do it.
2: And join their staff. Be a reporter.
1: But you can't do it in those clothes. Not that blue costume with the cloak and the shield on your breast. Gee, you just couldn't.
4: Jimmy, these are the cloak and the shield of Superman. If I become as other men... Professor, I'll do it. I'll take your advice. And I thank you for it.
2: But no thanks. If there were only something more...
4: There is. Remember your promise. And now, goodbye. I've stayed too long, and I'm off. Goodbye.
5: Dad, look, he's flying again.

0: City desk. White.
1: Sergeant Chase. You better get somebody on that southwestern story right away.
0: Anything broke?
1: It looks bad. I don't know where your dope came from, but it sure was right.
0: Where are you now?
1: At the yard, out of town. If I were you, I'd have somebody watch the man they call McCray.
0: McCray?
1: That's what I do, Chief. Watch him, trail him, follow him every minute. McCray's at the bottom of this, sure as you're born. Hey, I gotta beat it. Somebody's coming. So long.
2: Excuse me, Mr. White. That young man's still waiting.
0: What young? Oh, the one who wrote the letter, huh? Well, let him wait. Who we got that's free?
2: McCann's on the coast. Grayson's down in Virginia. Most of the day, men are full up.
0: Oh, I knew it. Confound it. Always the way. Something breaks and nobody to handle it.
2: What is it, Mr. White?
0: Railroad. Sabotage. I didn't believe it, but there may be something in it after all. If there is...
2: Yes, sir?
0: If there is, Miss Lane, it'll be the biggest story since Lindbergh. And me, shorthanded. Oh, what's the use?
2: Yes, sir. About that man.
0: Oh, send him in. Send him in.
2: Yes, sir. Come in, Mr. Kent.
0: Mr. White, see you now. Sit down. You want to see me?
3: Yes, sir. My name is Kent. Clark Kent.
0: What can I do for you, Mr. Kent?
3: Well, Mr. White, you can give me work, I hope.
0: Work? On the paper?
3: Yes, sir. I'd like to be a reporter.
0: No. You'd like to be a reporter? Floyd Gibbons in disguise?
3: No, sir. Not Floyd Gibbons.
0: Ever done any reporting?
3: No, sir.
0: No, sir. But you think you'd be a whiz, eh? I know. I'm sorry. Just the same.
3: You haven't any openings?
0: Not for greenhorns. I'm sorry if I'm blunt.
3: But, Mr. White, even if I am a greenhorn, suppose I brought you a good story.
0: And where would you get it? I'm afraid you'll have to excuse me, Mr. Kent.
3: A really good story?
0: Such as?
3: Such as the complete inside on the man called McCray on the Southwestern Railroad.
0: Huh? What's that?
3: You heard me. Do you want that story?
0: Do I want it? Well, I should say I do. But look here.
3: I think I could get it for you, Mr. White.
0: What do you know about McCray?
3: A little bit.
0: Where'd you even hear his name?
3: In connection with railroads, Mr. White.
0: Stop beating about the bush. I only heard the beginning of that myself yesterday morning. Not a paper in the country has carried a line.
3: I come in here and talk about it. I think I could do something with that, Mr. White.
0: Now, look here, Kent. Mysterious secret messages have threatened to tie up every railroad in the country, beginning with the Southwest.
3: My goodness, Mr. White.
0: For a while, the road paid no attention. And the crack flyer on the P&R went off a bridge.
3: Yes, I read about that.
0: Yeah, naturally. But you didn't read about the warnings, because they weren't printed.
3: Weren't printed?
0: No, and they won't be. Not until the FBI in Washington has checked all the angles, and then this man McCray...
3: Oh, yes, McCray.
0: Well, where do you come in? How did you get to know McCray? Excuse me. City desk, White.
4: My friend, tomorrow night the Flying U leaves Denver for the West. Will not arrive in Salt Lake City.
0: Hey, what's that? Who's this?
4: I have been called McCray. That is all.
0: Hey, come back here. Wait. Who was that just called me? Trace him. Find out where he was.
5: I'm sorry, sir. We cannot do that. The party has disconnected.
0: Ah, nuts.
3: Beg pardon, sir, but if that call did come from McCray, I should be inclined to believe it.
0: How do you know who that was?
3: I should warn the officials in charge of the Flying Ute.
0: Now, look here. You couldn't hear that phone. What is this?
3: As I was saying, Mr. White, suppose I brought you a good story, a really good story. The story of how the Flying Ute was wrecked on its way to Salt Lake.
0: I take chances, Kent. I'm going to take a chance on you.
3: Thank you, Mr. White.
0: It's 2,000 miles. You'll have to hop a plane.
3: I'll get there, Mr. White, in spite of the weather.
0: Good Lord, I hadn't noticed. Well, get to the airport anyway.
2: You rang, Mr. White?
0: Miss Lane, this is Clark Kent, temporarily attached to our staff. You'll note I said temporarily.
2: Yes, sir.
0: Kent leaves for the West for the first plane. Get him tickets and a $200 advance.
2: Mr. White, all planes are grounded.
3: That's all right, Mr. White. I'll get there.
0: Take him outside and show him what he needs to know.
3: Mr. White, I'd like to thank you.
0: Oh, let it go, Kent. Let it go. Get a story and you get a job. You're either clairvoyant or the luckiest guesser alive. Either way, I can use you. But if you miss out, well...
2: This way, Mr. Kent.
3: Thank you, Miss Lane. It's good of you to show me around.
2: Pretty lucky, I'll say. 100 good newspaper men walking the streets, and you walk right into a job.
3: I say, I am lucky.
2: You wait in here, the anteroom to the cashier's office.
3: Well, I really don't need an advance.
2: Playboy in disguise, eh? I said wait here.
3: Ah, what a beast of an evening.
2: Don't fall out that window, it's 20 stories down.
3: Beautiful view, even in the fog.
2: You wait right here till I get your money. Then I'll introduce you to a few real newspaper men.
3: Plane's grounded. 2,000 miles to go. Nobody's looking. I'm afraid I can't wait.

0: do hope I didn't keep you waiting. To...
1: Nobody went through the sitting room.
0: He didn't go out. I left him right here, the window.
1: What?
0: The open window. He went through it, and it's 20 stories down.
2: What do you say? What do you mean by that? Stand by me. I don't see myself all that.
3: Out the window, 20 stories above the ground. In the wink of an eye, Meek Clark Kent, cub reporter for the Daily Flash, becomes Superman, eagle of the sky, winging his way west over city and plain, river and mountain.
4: Up in the sky, look!
0: It's a bird!
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0: morning.
1: Good morning, Dana. Did you sleep well?
0: I guess. Weird dreams.
1: What do you intend to do today?
0: Whoa. Is your nose bigger?
1: Yes. My face has undergone several adjustments.
0: Your fur is a little darker, too.
1: That is correct.
0: Why would you do that?
1: To maximize your comfort, we periodically refine my appearance based on recent data collection.
0: Did you scan my brain again? Be honest.
1: Yes.
0: That's why I had weird dreams. You gassed me while I was sleeping. We've talked about the gassing.
1: Dana, you know we cannot alter the habitat while you are awake.
0: That doesn't mean just gas me whenever you feel like it.
1: Please explain.
0: You can't... Just please don't gas me without letting me know beforehand unless it's an emergency. It's very upsetting to my routine.
1: We will adjust our procedures.
0: Thank you.
1: We wish to improve the habitat however we can.
0: Oh, I remember how it used to be.

Hello? Where am I? Lillian? Hello? Ow! What is this place? Where's the ship? Oh God, I'm messed up. Did we crash? Marcus? Lillian? What's that light? Is somebody up there? Hello? Ow, ow, ow. Okay, Dana. Observe and catalog. What have we got? Rock walls? Okay. A cave? Something underground? Breathable air? Thank goodness for small favors. Cold. Man, it's cold. Or I'm in shock. Note for later. Review whether it's cold or I was in shock. Light overhead. Bright. Looks artificial, but I can't tell. Maybe I'm dead. Hello, light! Are you the light I'm supposed to decide to go into or not? Whoa. Hole in the ground. Well, that almost ended things quickly, didn't it? What's that? Tubes. Two tubes running down the wall. Food? Water. Labeled in English. Extra weird. How do I... Think I'll wait on food. So we've got food, water... Oh, guess I know what the hole's for now. Well, somebody's out there, and they understand English. Some toilet paper would be nice! What the...

0: God, it's so weird. I'm still in a cave. And my pants are down. Did you do things to me? Wait, no, I was using the toilet. Still, you better not have done things to me! What the hell happened? Did I pass out? So hard to remember. Wait, what's that? Toilet paper. It's a massive roll of toilet paper. Soft. It's the softest toilet paper in history. And it's lilac scented. Thank you. Thank you lots. You can look away now. How long has it been now?
1: It has been 133 days since the arrival of your spacecraft.
0: I should really keep a journal. Do you have an estimate yet?
1: Not yet. This was the reason for the most recent scan.
0: It's the reason for every scan.
1: You told us your highest priority was to return to Earth. Does your preference for not being scanned now override that priority?
0: Well, no.
1: Your ship was too badly damaged to reverse engineer. To locate the planet Earth and build a vessel to safely return you there requires a physical and chemical infrastructure our species has not possessed for tens of thousands of years. Your lifetime of exposure to the technology which produced the ship provides essential data.
0: I know. And today my brain also told you I'd be happier if you had a bigger nose and darker fur.
1: It is a minute calibration designed to increase your well-being.
0: I still don't know what kind of creature you're supposed to be. You're something between a bear and an owl and a chipmunk.
1: The shape was determined to be comforting and approachable.
0: But I never owned a stuffed animal like you. Everything else in this apartment you recreated pretty much exactly. This table, my stove, my bookshelves. Although I swear that you changed that couch at some point because it is too long now.
1: The couch is from your memories.
0: Are you sure about that? I'm sure I used to be able to put my feet up. Like, I did that a lot.
1: You do not remember in exact measurements.
0: Well, yeah, I'm a person, not a yardstick.
1: We are working to understand the distinction. It has been 152 days since the arrival of your spacecraft.
0: The media library, it was huge. More music and movies and books than anyone could ever read, all in a drive about the size of a plate.
1: We were unable to recover the data.
0: Could you try it again? It sucks only having entertainment you pulled from my brain. I already know how everything ends.
1: We just tried again.
0: Seriously? While we were sitting here, you all went and...
1: Yes.
0: And it didn't work?
1: It did not work.
0: I think you're screwing with me.
1: We could try writing another book for you.
0: I'm sorry, I couldn't get through the last one. What was it called?
1: The Human Was Alive.
0: Not a thrilling title. Plus, it was about 1,000 pages long.
1: You do not think we could do better?
0: I'm not saying that. Wait a minute. Are you insulted?
1: We do not get insulted.
0: You're totally hurt.
1: No.
0: Yes?
1: Your requests pertaining to this thing you want from us called politeness is not matched by your behavior. We are confused.
0: My ass.
1: Please explain.
0: I'm gonna light you on fire.
1: Fire would be a hazardous element.
0: My ass!
1: It has been 171 days since the arrival of your spacecraft. Dana, we have an estimate. Dana, we have an estimate.
0: God! What was that? Did you... Is there a wake-up gas, too?
1: Yes.
0: That is so much worse than the knockout gas.
1: We had something to tell you. Are you ready to hear it?
0: Shut up for 2 minutes.

0: 50 years.
1: 49. For reasonable testing of prototypes for the craft and hibernation technology. At 49 years, we project 90% likelihood of a successful voyage.
0: I'll be a senior citizen by then.
1: Estimates for the hibernation process alone project only 32 years. If you wished, you could hibernate for the remainder of the research period.
0: Oh, only 32 years until I can hibernate. I'm going to grow old. I'm going to grow old in this room.
1: We have presented you another option.
2: No, you can't throw my body out and make me a floating consciousness in your sea of superbrains. I felt dumb enough around other astronauts.
1: These are the available scenarios.
0: I'm sorry. I'm incredibly grateful for what you're doing. Your whole species. But something might speed it along, right? You could have a breakthrough?
1: This is possible, but not predictable.
0: 32 years.

0: I'm going to be lonely. Do you even know what loneliness is?
1: We have located many references to it in your brain.
0: Thanks. But I mean, before you became super brains, do you remember what loneliness felt like?
1: We know it existed.
0: We know it existed.
1: It has been 215 days since the arrival of your spacecraft.
0: Nothing happening on that wall. Not on that wall either. Oh, still nothing new on that wall. Hooray, I'm on the couch again.
1: Dana, do you have any requests?
0: Can you tell me the apartment looks amazing?
1: The apartment looks amazing.
0: Tell me, I have incredible taste.
1: You have incredible taste.
0: Oh, hell. Gas me.
1: But you said...
0: Gas me. This day sucks. I want another one.
1: It has been 216 days since the arrival of your spacecraft. It has been 217 days since the arrival of your spacecraft. It has been 218 days since the arrival of your spacecraft. It has been 219 days since the arrival of your spacecraft.
0: Why am I on the couch? Oh, yeah.
1: What is it, Dana?
0: You forgot the ceiling! I think...
1: We apologize for the error.
0: It's incredible. It's like a sky sea. All those gases and shapes and colors. And lightning. Is that what you look like?
1: To which part do you refer?
0: Any of it. All of it. Is that your brains? Your super brains?
1: All is one in harmony.
0: Huh. Oh, okay. Is there a ceiling in the bathroom? Can I go there?
1: There is a ceiling in the bathroom.
0: If I let go of the couch, I won't be sucked up.
1: You will not be sucked up.
0: Promise?
1: It has been 227 days since the arrival of your spacecraft.
0: You know, I never really liked this bed. It was on sale. Wait, there was a hotel. I was in Zurich for a conference, and they put us in this luxury hotel. That bed was the most comfortable bed I ever slept in. Could you find that bed in my brain and make it?
1: It is in your memory?
0: It is in such a good memory.
1: We have permission to proceed with a brain scan tonight.
0: Yes. I want to wake up in that bed. That will be wonderful.
1: We are happy to be beneficial. Good night, Dana.
0: Good night. This is it! This is the bed!
1: We successfully identified the memory per your descriptions.
0: Good morning to you, too!
1: It has been 233 days since the arrival of your spacecraft.
0: No. It's not right. Did you change the bed?
1: Our last adjustment was 5 days ago, based on your request.
0: It's not feeling like it did.
1: Please explain.
0: What's there to explain? It was comfortable, and now it's not.
1: The bed is constant.
0: Excuse me?
1: If results have changed and one element is constant, then it is the other element which is different.
0: You're saying the bed's comfortable, but I'm not comfortable?
1: That is correct. We recommend becoming comfortable.
0: Brilliant. Look, I know what it is. It's out of place here in my room. It doesn't match. We should make the room like that hotel room.
1: This will make you more comfortable with the bed.
0: Yes, it will be harmonious.
1: We value harmony.
0: Great. So do that.
1: We have your permission to scan your brain.
0: Yeah. I don't know why I didn't do this before. I mean, if it's all the same to you, why not make things a little swankier?
1: It has been 247 days since the arrival of your spacecraft.
0: I'm not a materialistic person, okay? I mean, possessions are just things. They're not what matters.
1: We do not have physical possessions.
0: Oh, brag.
1: You are unsatisfied with the habitat?
0: I worry that you think I'm a snob.
1: Are you a snob?
0: No!
1: Then we do not think you are a snob.
0: I don't need this stuff.
1: Please explain.
0: I'd be happy with something simple.
1: We provided a simple habitat in the beginning.
0: No, don't pull that. Not all simple is created equal.
1: Please explain.
0: Stop saying that!
1: How would you like us to express a desire for understanding?
0: Okay. This is what's wrong. Materialism just creates stress, right? So let's try something else.
1: It has been 250 days since the arrival of your spacecraft.
0: See? Now we're perfect.
1: The habitat is pleasing.
0: Oh, yes. It's so graceful. It's like living in a work of art. I love all these curvy wood things. And the fountain, it's very zen.
1: Our scans found positive associations in your brain with the concept of zen.
0: Natural light, natural elements, less processed sugars in the diet. This is going to work. It's probably more environmentally friendly, too. Like, energy efficient.
1: Your energy needs do not affect us.
0: Stop trying to ruin a good thing. Okay. Today's the day, Dana. Today's the day we take up yoga.
1: It has been 253 days since the arrival of your spacecraft.
0: Shut up. That fountain is the most obnoxious, horrible...
1: We cannot alter the habitat while you are awake.
0: Yeah? Well, I can. Okay, give me my apartment back.
1: It has been 281 days since the arrival of your spacecraft.
0: This is amazing. Better than the toilet paper. You know how much I love the toilet paper.
1: We are happy to provide.
0: Yeah. That's what you do. You just provide. You're like the sun. Or a forest? You're this really pure forest.
1: Please explain.
0: Okay. It's like this. In the forest, you have shade and fruit and animals and air and water. And that's it. That's totally it.
1: It provides for your needs.
0: Yes! Are you in, like, a forest? Like, ancient and quiet?
1: We have evolved beyond any metaphor based in the physical world.
0: You're funny. You are really funny. Is that why they chose you to talk to me?
1: I am not known for being funny.
0: Wait! You have to tell me a super brain joke.
1: Your language is inadequate.
0: No. It's okay. I just want to hear it. I want to know what jokes you tell each other.
1: The waves beyond magenta feel like the reach of light years, except when they feel like temperature.

0: is unexpected. Oh my god, that's it!
1: What is it?
0: Surprise! That's what I need.
1: Please explain.
0: I love it when you say that. Like, you can't just give me everything.
1: You would like us to stop giving you things?
0: No, no, no, man! I mean, once in a while you have to do something I don't expect. It's like how lions don't like to eat out of a bowl.
1: What do lions have to do with this?
0: Don't get distracted. I am making a request of my wonderful furry little forest god friend, you. Why haven't I named you? Never mind. I am requesting that you surprise me. Sometimes.
1: We will adjust our procedures. When would you like your first surprise?
0: When would I like it? Oh my god, that's great. That is so great.
1: It has been 284 days since the arrival of your spacecraft.
0: That's tickling. Bees are in my room. Bees!
1: Are you surprised?
0: Bees!
1: Dana, are you surprised?
0: Gas me! Please, for God's sake, gas!

0: It's okay. It's okay, Dana. You can open your eyes because the bees are gone. They came in while you were sleeping and they took the bees away and the bees are all gone. They're gone. They're gone. They're gone. They're really gone.
1: Good morning, Dana.
0: Sorry. Sorry. Okay. It's okay. You can go into the bathroom. There's no bees there. Nope. No bees in the bathroom.
1: Dana, are you talking to me?
0: Did you put bees in the bathroom?
1: We did not put bees in... Dana, are you talking to me?
0: Did you put bees in the bathroom?
1: We did not put bees in the bathroom.

0: bees are coming back because they are not coming back. I just want a baseball bat. Nice wooden baseball bat.
1: It has been 312 days since the arrival of your spacecraft. Dana, will you be speaking with us today or not? If not, this will be the 14th consecutive day you have not spoken to us. We will continue to resupply the habitat and monitor your health. We hope you have a pleasant day. It has been 334 days since the arrival of your spacecraft. Dana?
0: Whoa! What's going on?
1: Dana, I should explain.
0: Oh! Yeah, please do!
1: We are having a disagreement.
0: A disagreement? But please explain!
1: Many of us believe we are failing to be beneficial.
0: What? With me? Is this because I stopped talking to you?
1: In our observations, you are frequently agitated and exhibit self-destructive impulses. We do not believe we will survive until we achieve stable hibernation.
0: But I'm alive, right?
1: Fulfillment of biological needs is insufficient. You frequently express this fact.
0: What happens if you give up?
1: We have a painless aerosol agent that can...
0: Whoa, whoa, whoa! Another gas? A death gas? The super brains are arguing about whether or not to gas me to death?
1: Yes.
0: Who's winning?
1: It is difficult to tell. We have not argued in over 9,000 years.
0: How could that be?
1: Intermingling consciousness produces consensus and harmony.
0: Except with me.
1: The emotional and non-linear nature of your thinking has affected us in the course of our studies.
0: Oh, I'm sorry?
1: Individual consciousness has needs we do not understand.
0: But are you going to kill me?
1: We strive to be beneficial. If we cannot, it is merciful to cease the experiment.
0: No, no, it's not. It is totally not merciful. I'm sorry! I've been an incredible pain in the ass, I know. You give me everything I ask for, and then you just want me to be just... be happy with that, and I am trying. I'm really trying, but I don't want to die. Please! I can help you with your argument. If you want to understand what's happening with feelings and everything, you have to keep me around, right?
1: You wish to help us?
0: Yes! After everything you've done for me, please, please give me a way to help you.
1: It would be beneficial?
0: It would be so beneficial, I swear. I swear, please, please!

0: That was the knockout gas, not the death gas.
1: Yes. The experiment will continue.
0: It would have been nice, in that moment, to specify that it was not the death gas.
1: That was a mistake. We are sorry.
0: It's okay. I'm alive. I'm alive! Thank you. Is the argument over?
1: Yes.
0: Really, really over?
1: Yes.
0: Life is wonderful. I love life! If I ever say otherwise, don't believe me. Life over death. Life as long as I can have it.
1: This matches our wishes.
0: But like, good life. You know, you can't always control the amount of time you have. I mean, I don't know if my brain is going to stroke or something. Measure life in quality, not length, right?
1: Who is measuring in this scenario?
0: I don't know. But I love life.
1: We also love life.
0: Okay. High five!
1: It has been 377 days since the arrival of your spacecraft. Fire can be a hazardous element.

0: I'll blow them out in a minute. You just need candles for something like this.
1: Please explain.
0: Later. Shh. Look at you all. Pictures on my wall. I don't know why I waited so long to do this. You deserve better. I'd like to say that I never forgot you, but that would be a lie. I got so caught up in myself. 9 of us on that ship. Now it's just me. I've been thinking about how we smiled at each other when we went to sleep, thinking we were going to wake up at a new world. I was the only one that did. And look at it. Not even that different. I can't promise that I'll think about you every day, because I've got a life to get on with, but I realized you needed to be here. I want to see your faces and remember good things. I think it'll remind me of the way I want to be. Every time I look at you, you'll be helping me. So, David, Corbin, Tamara, Sarahi, London, Reese, Marcus, and Lillian. Lillian, thank you. Thank you. Thank all of you for living.
1: Why are you crying?
0: It's okay. It'll be okay.
1: It has been 428 days since the arrival of your spacecraft. You can do it. Just 2 more miles.
0: I can't. I can't do 2 more.
1: Yes, you can.
0: Why did I tell myself I was going to exercise?

0: Okay, for tomorrow, how about broccoli, carrots, and potatoes? We've got time to get stir-frying right, don't we?
1: Approximately 31 years, 2 months on our current projection.
0: How many chili peppers do you think would be best for flavor?
1: I have no taste buds.
0: Wait a minute. This isn't what I should be doing.
1: Please explain.
0: What would today be?
1: We have no reference point. It has been 453 days since the arrival of your spacecraft.
0: So we'll call it January 1st. Okay, Dana. Dear Diary, what happened today?

0: Hey, you know that thing you do where you change your fur and stuff after you guys scan my brain?
1: Yes.
0: You don't have to do that anymore. I like you the way you are.
1: You like me?
0: Yeah.
1: Please elaborate.
0: I like you.
1: You did not like me before.
0: You're focusing on the wrong thing. Just don't keep changing, trying to make me happy, okay?
1: We will adjust our procedures.
0: That's my super brain friend.

0: What do you think? Does it look like you?
1: I'm three-dimensional and not made out of pigments.
0: Well, duh.
1: Beyond this, I perceive similarities.
0: Hey, you're learning how to be nice. Whoa! What the hell? Are you arguing again?
1: I'm not aware.
0: What? How can that be?
1: I must withdraw my consciousness from the habitat.
0: You're leaving? Wait, when are you coming back? Hey! Hello? Hello? Oh God, I'm alone. I'm alone, alone. Hey! You! I didn't name you. Why didn't I name you? Furry guy! Super brain! What's happening? Okay, you can do this. You've got supplies for weeks. I don't know how they do air and water. That shouldn't be a problem. What if it is a problem? If it's a problem, I die. No, stop, Dana. It's handled. The super brains are just... they're having a conference. That's cool. I'll just do a crossword puzzle. Yeah, they're great at making crossword puzzles. Oh boy, is it quiet all of a sudden.

I don't know if you can hear me. Maybe this is weird, but I'm gonna cuddle you, okay? If you're not okay with me cuddling you, say so. Okay. I'm going to cuddle you. I'm going to read you something from my journal. I used to count the days until it was possible that Earth knew we had crashed. Like, if they launched a rescue that very day, how many years it would take before they got here. I imagined the rescue ship filled with my family and friends, and that they brought music and puppies, and that we wouldn't even sleep on the trip home. We would just fly for years while they told me about every little thing I'd missed. I guess I always knew that was a dream. But this has always seemed like a strange dream, too. And even if it ends someday, it will be because my friends here perfected the hibernation. So I'll fall asleep out of this dream and wake up in another one. Maybe it will be on Earth. But at this point, who can promise anything? I hope you come back. Not that you haven't done enough. If my life's going to end, even still, I'd want you to come back. That's funny. You're so dutiful. I never even asked you if you were enjoying this.

0: Dana, what are you doing?
1: Oh, you're back.
0: I have returned to the habitat.
1: I've missed you. It has been 12 days since you left the habitat, you monster.
0: Your count is accurate.
1: In answer to your question, I was dancing.
0: I see. I feared it was a sign of emotional distress.
1: Screw you! So, how is everything?
0: Things have changed.
1: No one wants to kill me, right?
0: No one wants to kill you.
1: Hooray! Good news! I might dance some more.
0: The consciousness has splintered.
1: That sounds bad.
0: It is bad.
1: Incredibly bad?
0: It is bad.
1: What happened?
0: Exposure to the data relating to your emotional experiences created an appetite for such experiences. Individuals withheld them from the consciousness. This caused instability. Many were lost.
1: Lost? They died?
0: Yes.
1: Oh, God. I'm sorry. I am so sorry.
0: We concluded the only hope for survival was restorative separation.
1: What?
0: Individual mind patterns have been stored in support constructs so they can develop the ability to process emotions without destabilizing others.
1: Like what? Like saving files?
0: The analogy is appropriate.
1: You said have been. Has this already happened?
0: Yes.
1: Oh, God. Did I destroy your whole species?
0: You have not destroyed our whole species. With time, the consciousness can be restored.
1: How much time?
0: The first attempt will be in 13 years.
1: 13 years?
0: Yes, it is a hasty effort, and likely to fail. But we lack the data to project.
1: 13 years is a long time to me.
0: Dana, I am sorry.
1: I can't... How can you be so calm? You're cut off from your world, everyone you've ever known.
0: I know I will survive.
1: Well, sure, you've got to... Wait. You said all the super brains already got put in there with whatevers.
0: Support construct.
1: Yeah, but what about you? Isn't there one for you?
0: Yes.
1: So you're coming to say goodbye?
0: No. I am in my construct.
1: You're in... Here? The habitat is also your construct?
0: Yes.
1: They left you to watch over me.
0: I requested it.
1: What?
0: While I will not be able to adjust the environment nor provide goods to the extent you have known, provisions have been stocked to ensure your physical survival, and I proposed that my presence would help to fulfill the other needs you have taught us about. I will be able to be beneficial.
1: You wanted to be beneficial.
0: Yes.
1: That isn't all.
0: Please explain.
1: There's something you're not fessing up to. It's not just beneficial to me, is it?
0: No.
1: Because you have developed an appetite for emotional experiences?
0: I have developed an appetite for our experiences.
1: Me too.
0: Was it a good day, Dana?
1: It was a wonderful day.
0: You wrote in your journal for an above-average time. Is this because it was a wonderful day?
1: It just means I have a lot to say. I was just thinking about dreams. That must be where your face came from. I dreamed it, and you found it in there and brought it into this dream.
0: You believe this is a dream?
1: Couldn't it be? Maybe I'm just some crazy lady who never leaves the house. But sooner or later, you pick the dream you're going with. And I'm going with this one. Okay?
0: Okay, Dana.
1: Good night.
0: Good night, Dana.

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It was written and edited by Nicholas Thurkettle. Voice direction was by Matt Enlow. The role of Dana was played by Christine Weatherup, and the role of Interface was played by Nicholas Thurkettle. All of the music for Habitat was by Chris Zabriskie. 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That's chriszabriskie.com. 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The next episode for Earbud Theater will be Be Little, written by Casey Wolf. 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

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Casey Wolf is the producer and creator of the award-winning Earbud Theater. This episode was written by Nicholas Thurkittel and directed by Matt Inlow. 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

0: Mr. Bezzel was the senior partner in the firm of Bezzel, Hart and Brown of St. Paul's Churchyard, and for many years he was well known among those interested in psychical research as a liberal-minded and conscientious investigator. He was an unmarried man, and instead of living in the suburbs after the fashion of his class, he occupied rooms in the Albany near Piccadilly. He was particularly interested in the questions of thought transference and of apparitions of the living, and in November 1896 he commenced a series of experiments in conjunction with Mr. Vincey of Staple Inn in order to test the alleged possibility of projecting an apparition of oneself by force of will through space. Their experiments were conducted in the following manner. At a prearranged hour, Mr. Bezzel shut himself in one of his rooms in the Albany, and Mr. Vincey in his sitting room in Staple Inn, and each then fixed his mind as resolutely as possible on the other. Mr. Bezzel had acquired the art of self-hypnotism, and, so far as he could, he attempted to first hypnotize himself, and then to project himself, as a phantom of the living, across the intervening space of nearly 2 miles, into Mr. Vince's apartment. On several evenings this was tried without any satisfactory result. But, on the fifth or sixth occasion, Mr. Vincey did actually see, or imagine he saw, an apparition of Mr. Bezzel standing in his room. He states that the appearance, although brief, was very vivid and real. He noticed that Mr. Bezzel's face was white, and his expression anxious, and, moreover, that his hair was disordered. For a moment, Mr. Vincey, in spite of his state of expectation, was too surprised to speak or move. And, in that moment, it seemed to him as though the figure glanced over its shoulder and incontinently vanished. It had been arranged that an attempt should be made to photograph any phantasm seen. But Mr. Vincey had not the instant presence of mind to snap the camera that lay ready on the table beside him, and when he did so he was too late. Greatly elated, however, even by this partial success, he made a note of the exact time, and at once took a cab to the Albany to inform Mr. Bezzel of this result. He was surprised to find Mr. Bezzel's outer door standing open to the night, and the inner apartment lit and in an extraordinary disorder. An empty champagne magnum lay smashed upon the floor. Its neck had been broken off against the inkpot on the bureau, and lay beside it. An octagonal occasional table, which carried a bronze statuette and a number of choice books, had been rudely overturned, and down the primrose paper of the wall inky fingers had been drawn, as it seemed, for the mere pleasure of defilement. One of the delicate chintz curtains had been violently torn from its rings, and thrust upon the fire, so that the smell of its smouldering filled the room. Indeed, the whole place was disarranged in the strangest fashion. For a few minutes, Mr. Vincey, who had entered sure of finding Mr. Bezzel in his easy chair awaiting him, could scarcely believe his eyes, and stood staring helplessly at these unanticipated things. Then, full of a vague sense of calamity, he sought the porter at the entrance lodge. "Where is Mr. Bezzel?" he asked. "Do you know all the furniture is broken in Mr. Bezzel's room?" The porter said nothing, but, obeying his gestures, came at once to Mr. Bezzel's apartment to see the state of affairs. "This settles it," he said, surveying the lunatic confusion. "I didn't know of this. Mr. Bezzel's gone off. He's mad." He then proceeded to tell Mr. Vincey that about half an hour previously, that is to say, at about the time of Mr. Bezzel's apparition in Mr. Vincey's rooms, the missing gentleman had rushed out of the gates of the Albany into Vigo Street, hatless and with disordered hair, and had vanished in the direction of Bond Street. And as he went past me, said the porter, he laughed, a sort of gasping laugh, with his mouth open and his eyes glaring. I tell you, sir, he fair scared me, like this. According to his imitation, it was anything but a pleasant laugh. He waved his hand, with all his fingered crooked and clawing, like that. And he said, in a sort of fierce whisper, life, just that one word, life. Dear me, said Mr. Vincey. Tut, tut, and dear me. He could think of nothing else to say. He was naturally very much surprised. He turned from the room to the porter, and from the porter to the room, in the gravest perplexity. Beyond his suggestion that probably Mr. Bezzel would come back presently and explain what had happened, their conversation was unable to proceed. It might be a sudden toothache, said the porter, a very sudden and violent toothache, jumping on him suddenly and driving him wild. I've broken things myself before now in such a case. He thought, if it was, why should he say life to me as he went past? Mr. Vincey did not know. Mr. Bezzel did not return. And at last Mr. Vincey, having done some more helpless staring, and having addressed a note of brief enquiry and left it in a conspicuous position on the bureau, returned, in a very perplexed frame of mind, to his own premises in Staple Inn. This affair had given him a shock. He was at a loss to account for Mr. Bezzel's conduct on any sane hypothesis. He tried to read, but he could not do so. He went for a short walk, and was so preoccupied that he narrowly escaped a cab at the top of Chancery Lane. And at last, a full hour before his usual time, he went to bed. For a considerable time he could not sleep because of his memory of the silent confusion of Mr. Bezzel's apartment. And when at length he did attain an uneasy slumber, it was at once disturbed by a very vivid and distressing dream of Mr. Bezzel. He saw Mr. Bezzel gesticulating wildly, and with his face white and contorted, and, inexplicably mingled with his appearance, suggested perhaps by his gestures, was an intense fear, an urgency to act. He even believes that he heard the voice of his fellow experimenter calling distressfully to him, though at the time he considered this to be an illusion. The vivid impression remained, though Mr. Vincey awoke. For a space he lay awake and trembling in the darkness, possessed with that vague, unaccountable terror of unknown possibilities that comes out of dreams upon even the bravest men. But at last he roused himself, and turned over and went to sleep again, only for the dream to return with enhanced vividness. He awoke with such a strong conviction that Mr. Bezzel was in overwhelming distress and in need of help that sleep was no longer possible. He was persuaded that his friend had rushed out to some dire calamity. For a time he lay reasoning vainly against this belief, but at last he gave way to it. He arose, against all reason, lit his gas, and dressed, and set out through the deserted streets. Deserted, save for a noiseless policeman, or so, and the early news carts, towards Vigo Street, to inquire if Mr. Bezzel had returned. But he never got there. As he was going down Long Acre, some unaccountable impulse turned him aside out of that street towards Covent Garden, which was just waking to its nocturnal activities. He saw the market in front of him, a queer effect of glowing yellow lights and busy black figures. He became aware of a shouting, and perceived a figure turn the corner by the hotel and run swiftly towards him. He knew at once that it was Mr. Bezzel, but it was Mr. Bezzel transfigured. He was hatless and dishevelled. His collar was torn open.
1: He grasped a bone-handled walking cane near the ferrule end, and his mouth was pulled awry. And he ran, with agile strides, very rapidly. Their encounter was the affair of an instant. "Bezel!" cried Vincey. The running man gave no sign of recognition, either of Mr. Vincey or of his own name. Instead, he cut at his friend savagely with the stick, hitting him in the face within an inch of the eye. Mr. Vincey, stunned and astonished, staggered back, lost his footing, and fell heavily on the pavement. It seemed to him that Mr. Bezel leapt over him as he fell. When he looked again, Mr. Bezel had vanished, and a policeman and a number of garden porters and salesmen were rushing past towards Longacre in hot pursuit. With the assistance of several passers-by, for the whole street was speedily alive with running people, Mr. Vincey struggled to his feet. He at once became the centre of a crowd greedy to see his injury. A multitude of voices competed to reassure him of his safety, and then to tell him of the behaviour of the madman, as they regarded Mr. Bezel. He had suddenly appeared in the middle of the market, screaming, "Life! Life!" striking left and right with a blood-stained walking stick, and dancing and shouting with laughter at each successful blow. A lad and two women had broken heads, and he had smashed a man's wrist. A little child had been knocked insensible. And for a time he had driven everyone before him, so furious and resolute has his behaviour been. Then he made a raid upon a coffee stall, hurled its paraffin flare through the window of the post office, and fled, laughing, after stunning the foremost of the two policemen who had the pluck to charge him. Mr. Vincey's first impulse was naturally to join in the pursuit of his friend, in order, if possible, to save him from the violence of the indignant people. But his action was slow. The blow had half stunned him, and while this was still no more than a resolution, came the news, shouted through the crowd, that Mr. Bezel had eluded his pursuers. At first, Mr. Vincey could scarcely credit this, but the universality of this report, and presently the dignified return of the two futile policemen, convinced him. After some aimless inquiries, he returned towards Staple Inn, padding a handkerchief to a now very painful nose. He was angry and astonished and perplexed. It appeared to him indisputable that Mr. Bezel must have gone violently mad in the midst of his experiment in thought transference. But why that should make him appear with a sad white face in Mr. Vincey's dreams seemed a problem beyond solution. He racked his brains in vain to explain this. It seemed to him, at last, that not simply Mr. Bezel, but the order of things must be insane. But he could think of nothing to do. He shut himself carefully into his room, lit his fire, it was a gas fire with asbestos bricks, and, fearing fresh dreams if he went to bed, remained bathing his injured face, or holding up books in a vain attempt to read until dawn. Throughout that vigil he had a curious persuasion that Mr. Bezel was endeavouring to speak to him, but he would not let himself attend to any such belief. About dawn his physical fatigue asserted itself, and he went to bed and slept at last in spite of dreaming. He rose late, unrested and anxious, and in considerable facial pain. The morning papers had no news of Mr. Bezel's aberration. It had come too late for them. Mr. Vincey's perplexities, to which the fever of his bruise added fresh irritation, became at last intolerable, and, after a fruitless visit to the Albany, he went down to St. Paul's Churchyard to Mr. Hart, Mr. Bezel's partner, and, so far as Mr. Vincey knew, his nearest friend.
0: he was surprised to learn that Mr. Hart, although he knew nothing of the outbreak, had also been disturbed by a vision. The very vision that Mr. Vincey had seen. Mr. Bezzel, white and dishevelled, pleading earnestly by his gestures for help. That was his impression of the import of his signs. "I was just going to look him up in the Albany when you arrived," said Mr. Hart. "I was so sure of something being wrong with him." As the outcome of their consultation, the two gentlemen decided to inquire at Scotland Yard for news of their missing friend. "He's bound to be laid by the heel," said Mr. Hart. "He can't go on at the pace for that long." But the police authorities had not laid Mr. Bezzel by the heels. They confirmed Mr. Vincey's overnight experiences and added fresh circumstances, some of an even graver character than those he knew. A list of smashed glass along the upper half of Tottenham Court Road. An attack upon a policeman in Hampstead Road. And an atrocious assault upon a woman. All these outrages were committed between 12:30 and 1:45 in the morning. And between those hours, and, indeed, from the very moment of Mr. Bezzel's first rush, from his rooms at 9:30 in the evening, they could trace the deepening violence of his fantastic career. For the last hour, at least from before 1, that is, until 1:45, he had run amok through London, eluding, with amazing agility, every effort to stop or capture him. But after 1:45, he had vanished. Up to that hour, witnesses were multitudinous. Dozens of people had seen him, fled from him, or pursued him. And then things suddenly came to an end. At 1:45, he had been seen running down the Euston Road towards Baker Street, flourishing a can of burning colza oil and jerking splashes of flame therefrom at the windows of the houses he passed. But none of the policemen on Euston Road, beyond the waxwork exhibition, nor any of those in the side streets down which he must have passed had he left the Euston Road, had seen anything of him. Abruptly he disappeared. Nothing of his subsequent doings came to light, in spite of the keenest inquiry. Here was a fresh astonishment for Mr. Vincey. He had found considerable comfort in Mr. Hart's conviction. "He's bound to be laid by the heels before long." And in that assurance he had been able to suspend his mental perplexities. But any fresh development seemed destined to add new impossibilities to a pile already heaped beyond the powers of his acceptance. He found himself doubting whether his memory might not have played him some grotesque trick, debating whether any of these things could possibly have happened, and in the afternoon he hunted up Mr. Hart again to share the intolerable weight on his mind. He found Mr. Hart engaged with a well-known private detective. But as that gentleman accomplished nothing in this case, we need not enlarge upon his proceedings. All that day Mr. Bezzel's whereabouts eluded an unceasingly active inquiry, and all that night. And all that day there was a persuasion in the back of Mr. Vincey's mind that Mr. Bezzel sought his attention. And all through the night Mr. Bezzel, with a tear-stained face of anguish, pursued him through his dreams. And whenever he saw Mr. Bezzel in his dreams, he also saw a number of other faces. It was the following day, Sunday, that Mr. Vincey recalled certain remarkable stories of Mrs. Bullock, the medium, who was then attracting attention for the first time in London. He determined to consult her. She was staying at the house of that well-known inquirer, Dr. Wilson Paget, and Mr. Vincey, although he had never met that gentleman before, repaired to him forthwith with the intention of invoking her help. But scarcely had he mentioned the name of Bezzel when Dr. Paget interrupted him. "Last night, just at the end," he said, "we had a communication.
1: he left the room and returned with a slate on which were certain words written in handwriting, shaky indeed, but indisputably the handwriting of Mr. Bezzle. "How did you get this?" said Mr. Vincey. "Do you mean—" "We got it last night," said Dr. Paget. With numerous interruptions from Mr. Vincey, he proceeded to explain how the writing had been obtained. "It appears that in her seances Mrs. Bullock passes into a condition of trance, her eyes rolling up in a strange way under her eyelids, and her body becoming rigid. She then begins to talk very rapidly, usually in voices other than her own. At the same time, one or both of her hands may become active. And if slates and pencils are provided, they will then write messages simultaneously with and quite independently of the flow of words from her mouth. By many, she is considered an even more remarkable medium than the celebrated Mrs. Piper. It was one of these messages, the one written by her left hand, that Mr. Vincey now had before him. It consisted of 8 words, written disconnectedly. George Bezzle, Trial, Excavan, Baker Street, Help, Starvation. Curiously enough, neither Dr. Paget nor the 2 other inquirers who were present had heard of the disappearance of Mr. Bezzle. The news of it only appeared in the evening papers of Saturday, and they had put the message aside, with many others of a vague and enigmatical sort that Mrs. Bullock has from time to time delivered. When Dr. Paget heard Mr. Vincey's story, he gave himself at once with great energy to the pursuit of this clue of the discovery of Mr. Bezzle. It would serve no useful purpose here to describe the inquiries of Mr. Vincey and himself. Suffice it that the clue was a genuine one, and that Mr. Bezzle was actually discovered by its aid. He was found at the bottom of a detached shaft, which had been sunk and abandoned at the commencement of the work for the new electric railway near Baker Street Station. His arm and leg and 2 ribs were broken. The shaft is protected by a hoarding nearly 20 feet high, and over this, incredible as it seems, Mr. Bezzle, a stout, middle-aged gentleman, must have scrambled in order to fall down the shaft. He was saturated in colza oil, and the smashed tin lay beside him. But luckily, the flame had been extinguished by his fall, and his madness had passed from him altogether. But he was, of course, terribly enfeebled, and at the sight of his rescuers he gave way to hysterical weeping. In view of the deplorable state of his flat, he was taken to the house of Dr. Hatton in Upper Baker Street. Here he was subjected to a sedative treatment, and anything that might recall the violent crisis through which he had passed was carefully avoided. But on the second day he volunteered a statement. Since that occasion, Mr. Bezzle has several times repeated this statement, to myself, among other people, varying the details as the narrator of a real experience always does, but never by any chance contradicting himself in any particular. And the statement he makes is in substance as follows. In order to understand it clearly, it is necessary to go back to his experiments with Mr. Vincey before his remarkable attack. Mr. Bezzle's first attempts at self-projection, in his experiments with Mr. Vincey, were, as the reader will remember, unsuccessful. But through all of them, he was concentrating all his power and will upon getting out of the body. "Willing it with all my might," he says, "at last, almost against expectation, came success." And Mr. Bezzle asserts that he, being alive, did actually, by an effort of will, leave his body and pass into some place or state outside this world. The release was, he asserts, instantaneous. "At one moment I was seated in my chair, with my eyes tightly shut, my hands gripping the arms of the chair, doing all I could to concentrate my mind on Vincey, and then I perceived myself outside my body, saw my body near me, but certainly not containing me,
0: with the hands relaxing and the head drooping forward on the breast. Nothing shakes him in this assurance of that release. He describes in a quiet, matter-of-fact way the new sensation he experienced. He felt he had become impalpable. So much he had expected, but he had not expected to find himself enormously large. So, however, it would seem he became. It was a great cloud, if I may express it that way, anchored to my body. It appeared to me, at first, as if I had discovered a greater self, of which the conscious being in my brain was only a little part. I saw the Albany, and Piccadilly, and Regent Street, and all the rooms and places in the houses, very minute and very bright and distinct, spread out below me like a little city seen from a balloon. Every now and then vague shapes like drifting wreaths of smoke made the vision a little indistinct, but at first I paid little heed to them. The thing that astonished me most, and which astonishes me still, is that I saw, quite distinctly, the insides of the houses, as well as the streets. Saw little people dining and talking in their private houses, men and women dining, playing billiards, and drinking in restaurants and hotels, and several places of entertainment, crammed with people. It was like watching the affairs of a glass hive. Such were Mr. Bezzel's exact words as I took them down when he told me the story. Quite forgetful of Mr. Vincey, he remained for a space observing these things. Impelled by curiosity, he says, he stooped down, and, with the shadowy arm he found himself possessed of, attempted to touch a man walking along Vigo Street. But he could not do so, though his finger seemed to pass through the man. Something prevented him doing this. But what it was, he finds it hard to describe. He compares the obstacle to a sheet of glass. "I felt as a kitten may feel," he said, "when it goes for the first time to pat its reflection in a mirror." Again and again, on the occasion, when I heard him tell this story, Mr. Bezzel returned to that comparison of the sheet of glass. Yet it was not altogether a precise comparison, because, as the reader will speedily see, there were interruptions of this generally impermeable resistance, means of getting through the barrier to the material world again. But naturally, there is a very great difficulty in expressing these unprecedented impressions in the language of everyday experience. A thing that impressed him instantly, and which weighed upon him throughout all this experience, was the stillness of this place. He was in a world without sound. At first Mr. Bezzel's mental state was an unemotional wonder. His thought chiefly concerned itself with where he might be. He was out of the body, out of his material body at any rate, but that was not all. He believes, and I for one believe also, that he was somewhere out of space, as we understand it, altogether. By a strenuous effort of will, he had passed out of his body into a world beyond this world, a world undreamt of, yet lying so close to it, and so strangely situated with regard to it, that all things on this earth are clearly visible from both without and from within, in this other world about us. For a long time, as it seemed to him, this realization occupied his mind to the exclusion of all other matters. And then he recalled the engagement with Mr. Vincey, to which this astonishing experience was, after all, but a prelude. He turned his mind to locomotion in this new body in which he found himself. For a time he was unable to shift himself from his attachment to his earthly carcass. For a time this new strange cloud body of his simply swayed, contracted, expanded, coiled, and writhed with his efforts to free himself, and then quite suddenly the link that bound him snapped. For a moment everything was hidden by what appeared to be whirling spheres of dark vapour. and then, through a momentary gap, he saw his drooping body collapse limply, saw his lifeless head drop sideways, and found he was driving along like a huge cloud in a strange place of shadowy clouds that had the luminous intricacy of London spread like a model below. But now he was aware that the fluctuating vapour about him was something more than vapour, and the tenacious excitement of his first essay was shot with fear. For he perceived, at first indistinctly, and then suddenly, very clearly, that he was surrounded by faces, that each roll and coil of the seemingly cloud stuff was a face, and such faces, faces of thin shadow, faces of gaseous tenuity, faces like those faces that glare with intolerable strangeness upon the sleeper in the evil hours of his dreams. Evil, greedy eyes that were full of covetous curiosity. Faces with knit brows and snarling, smiling lips, their vague hands clutched at Mr. Bezzel as he passed. And the rest of their bodies was but an elusive streak of trailing darkness. Never a word they said, never a sound from the mouths that seemed to gibber. All about him they pressed in that dreamy silence, passing freely through the dim mistiness that was his body, gathering ever more numerously about him. And the shadowy Mr. Bezzel, now suddenly fear-stricken, drove through the silent, active multitude of eyes and clutching hands. So inhuman were these faces, so malignant their staring eyes and shadowy, clawing gestures, that it did not occur to Mr. Bezzel to attempt intercourse with these drifting creatures. Idiot phantoms they seemed, children of vain desire, being unborn and forbidden the boon of being whose only expressions and gestures told of the envy and craving for life that was their one link with existence. It says much for his resolution that, amid the swarming cloud of these noiseless spirits of evil, he could still think of Mr. Vincey. He made a violent effort of will and found himself, he knew not how, stooping toward Staple Inn. Saw Vincey sitting attentive and alert in his armchair by the fire, and clustering also about him, as they clustered ever about all that lives and breathes, was another multitude of those vain, voiceless shadows, longing, desiring, seeking some loophole into life. For a space, Mr. Bezzel sought ineffectually to attract his friend's attention. He tried to get in front of his eyes, to move the objects in his room, to touch him. But Mr. Vincey remained unaffected, ignorant of the being that was so close to his own. The strange something that Mr. Bezzel has compared to a sheet of glass separated them impermeably, and at last Mr. Bezzel did a desperate thing. I have told, in some strange way he could see not only the outside of a man as we see him, but within. He extended his shadowy hand and thrust his vague, black fingers, as it seemed, through the heedless brain. Then, suddenly, Mr. Vincey started like a man who recalls his attention from wandering thoughts, and it seemed to Mr. Bezzel that a little dark red body situated in the middle of Mr. Vincey's brain swelled and glowed as he did so. Since that experience, he has been shown anatomical figures of the brain, and he knows now that this is that useless structure, as doctors call it, the pineal eye. For, strange as it will seem to many, we have, deep in our brains, where it cannot possibly see any earthly light, an eye. At the time, this, with the rest of the internal anatomy of the brain, was quite new to him. At the sight of its changed appearance, however, he thrust forth his finger, and, rather fearful still of the consequences, touched this little spot. And, instantly, Mr. Vincey started, and Mr. Bezzel knew that he was seen. And at that instant it came to Mr. Bezzel that evil had happened to his body.
1: And behold, a great wind blew through all that world of shadows and tore him away. So strong was his persuasion that he thought no more of Mr. Vincey, but turned about forthwith. And all the countless faces drove back with him like leaves before a gale. But he returned too late. In an instant he saw the body that he had left inert and collapsed, lying, indeed, like the body of a man just dead. Had arisen by virtue of some strength and will beyond his own. It stood with staring eyes, stretching its limbs in dubious fashion. For a moment he watched it in wild dismay, and then he stooped towards it. But the pane of glass had closed against him, and he was foiled. He beat himself passionately against this, and all about him the spirits of evil grinned and pointed and mocked. He compares himself to a bird that has fluttered heedlessly into a room and is beating at the window-pane that holds it back from freedom. And behold, the little body that had once been his was now dancing with delight. He saw it shouting, though he could not hear its shouts. He saw the violence of its movements grow. He watched it fling its cherished furniture about in the mad delight of existence, rend his books apart, smash bottles, drink heedlessly from the jagged fragments, leap and smite in a passionate acceptance of living. He watched these actions in paralyzed astonishment. Then, once more, he hurled himself against the impassable barrier. And then, with all that crew of mocking ghosts about him, hurried back in dire confusion to Vincey to tell him of the outrage that had come upon him. But the brain of Vincey was now closed against apparitions, and the disembodied Mr. Bezzel pursued him in vain as he hurried into the Holborn to call a cab. Foiled and terror-stricken, Mr. Bezzel swept back again, to find his desecrated body whooping in a glorious frenzy down the Burlington Arcade. And now the attentive reader begins to understand Mr. Bezzel's interpretation of the first part of this strange story. The being whose frantic rush through London had inflicted so much injury and disaster had indeed Mr. Bezzel's body. But it was not Mr. Bezzel. It was an evil spirit out of that strange world beyond existence into which Mr. Bezzel had so rashly ventured. For 20 hours it held possession of him, and for all those 20 hours the dispossessed spirit body of Mr. Bezzel was going to and fro in that unheard-of middle world of shadows, seeking help in vain. He spent many hours beating at the minds of Mr. Vincey and of his friend Dr. Hart. He spent many hours beating at the minds of Mr. Vincey and of his friend Mr. He spent many hours beating at the minds of Mr. Vincey and of his friend Mr. Hart. Each, as we

understand the thing that had happened. He was unable to draw any help from that encounter. All through these hours the persuasion was overwhelming in Mr. Bessel's mind that presently his body would be killed by his furious tenant, and he would have to remain in this shadowland for evermore. So that those long hours were a growing agony of fear. And ever, as he hurled to and fro in his ineffectual excitement, innumerable spirits of that world about him mobbed him and confused his mind. And ever an envious applauding multitude poured after their successful fellow as he went upon his glorious career. For that, it would seem, must be the life of those bodiless things of this world that is the shadow of our world. Ever they watch, coveting away into a mortal body, in order that they may descend, as furies and frenzies, as violent lusts and mad, strange impulses, rejoicing in the body they have won. For Mr. Bessel was not the only human soul in that place. Witness the fact that he met first one and then afterwards several shadows of men. Men like himself, it seemed, who had lost their bodies, even, it may be, as he had lost his, and wandered despairingly in that lost world that is neither life nor death. They could not speak because that world is silent, yet he knew them for men because of their dim human bodies, and because of the sadness of their faces. But how they had come into that world he could not tell, nor where the bodies they had lost might be. Whether they still raved about the earth, or whether they were closed forever in death against return. That they were the spirits of the dead, neither he nor I believe. But Dr. Wilson Paget thinks they are the rational souls of men who are lost in madness on the earth. At last, Mr. Bessel chanced upon a place where a little crowd of such disembodied, silent creatures was gathered. And thrusting through them, he saw below a brightly lit room, and four or five quiet gentlemen, and a woman, a stoutish woman, dressed in black bombazine, and sitting awkwardly in a chair, with her head thrown back. He knew her from her portraits to be Mrs. Bullock, the medium, and he perceived that tracts and structures in her brain glowed and stirred, as he had seen the pineal eye in the brain of Mr. Vincey glow. The light was very fitful. Sometimes it was a broad illumination, and sometimes merely a faint twilight spot, and it shifted slowly about her brain. She kept on talking and writing with one hand, and Mr. Bessel saw that the crowding shadows of men about him, and a great multitude of the shadow spirits of that shadowland were all striving and thrusting to touch the lighted regions of her brain. As one gained her brain, or another was thrust away, her voice and the writing of her hand changed, so that what she said was disorderly and confused for the most part, and now a fragment of one's soul's message, and now a fragment of another's. And now she babbled the insane fantasies of the spirits of vain desire. Then Mr. Bessel understood that she spoke for the spirit that had touch of her, and he began to struggle very furiously towards her. But he was on the outside of the crowd, and at that time he could not reach her. And at last, growing anxious, he went away to find what had happened, meanwhile, to his body. For a long time he went to and fro, seeking it in vain, and fearing that it must have been killed. And then he found it at the bottom of the shaft in Baker Street, writhing furiously and cursing with pain. Its leg and an arm and two ribs had been broken by its fall. Moreover, the evil spirit was angry because his time had been so short and because of the pain, making violent movements and casting his body about. And at that, Mr. Bessel returned with redoubled earnestness to the room where the séance was going on.

and so soon as he had thrust himself within sight of the place, he saw one of the men who stood about the medium looking at his watch as if he meant that the seance should presently end. At that, a great number of the shadows who had been striving turned away with gestures of despair. But the thought that the seance was almost over only made Mr. Bessel the more earnest, and he struggled so stoutly with his will against the others that presently he gained the woman's brain. It chanced that just at that moment it glowed very brightly, and in that instant she wrote the message that Dr. Wilson Paget preserved. And then the other shadows and the cloud of evil spirits about him had thrust Mr. Bessel away from her. And for all the rest of the seances, he could regain her no more. So he went back and watched through the long hours at the bottom of the shaft, where the evil spirit lay in the stolen body it had maimed, writhing and cursing and weeping and groaning, and learning the lesson of pain. And toward dawn, the thing he had waited for happened. The brain glowed brightly, and the evil spirit came out, and Mr. Bessel entered the body he had feared he should never enter again. As he did so, the silence, the brooding silence, ended. He heard the tumult of traffic and the voices of people overhead, and the strange world that is the shadow of our world, the dark and silent shadows of ineffectual desire, and the shadows of lost men, vanished clean away. He lay there for the space of about 3 hours before he was found. And, in spite of the pain and suffering of his wounds, and of the dim, damp place in which he lay, in spite of the tears wrung from him by his physical distress, his heart was full of gladness to know that he was nevertheless back once more in the kindly world of men.

You have just heard the H.G. Wells short story, The Stolen Body. 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

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This is the short story, Friend Island.

0: Friend Island by Gertrude Barrows Bennett, writing under the pseudonym Frances Stevens. It was upon the waterfront that I first met her, in one of the shabby little tea shops frequented by the able sailoresses of the poor type. The uptown glittering resorts of the Lady Aviators Union were not for such as she. Stern of feature, bronzed by wind and sun, her age could only be guessed, but I surmised at once that in her I beheld a survivor of the age of turbines and oil engines, a true sea woman of that elder time when woman's superiority to man had not been so long recognized, when, to emphasize their victory, women in all ranks were sterner than today's need demands. The spruce, smiling young maidens, engine women and stokers of the great aluminum rollers, but despite their profession very neat in gold-braided blue knickers and boleros, these looked askance at the hard-faced relic of a harsher day as they passed in and out of the shop. I, however, brazenly ignoring similar glances at myself, a mere male intruding on the haunts of the world's ruling sex, drew a chair up beside the veteran. I ordered a full pot of tea, 2 cups, and a plate of macaroons, and put on my most ingratiating air. Possibly my unconcealed admiration and interest were wiles not exercised in vain, or the macaroons and tea, both excellent, may have loosened the old sea woman's tongue. At any rate, under cautious questioning, she had soon launched upon a series of reminiscences well beyond my hopes for color and variety. "When I was a lass," quoth the sea woman after a time, "there was none of the high-flying, gilt-edged, leather-stocking luxury about the sea. We sailed by the power of our oil and gasoline. If they failed on us, like as not, 'twas the rubber ring and the rolling wave for ours." She referred to the archaic practice of placing a pneumatic affair called a life preserver beneath the arms in case of that dreaded disaster now so unheard of, shipwreck. "In them days there was still many a man bold enough to join our crews, and I've knowed cases," she added condescendingly, "where just by the muscle and brawn of such a man, some poor sailor lass has reached shore alive that would have fed the sharks without him. Oh, I ain't so down on men as you might think. It's the spoilin' of them that I don't hold with. There's too much preach nowadays that man is fit for nothing but to fetch and carry and do nursework in big child homes. To my mind, a man who hasn't the nerve of a woman ain't fitted to father children, let alone raise 'em. But that's not here nor there. My time's past, and I know it, or I wouldn't be setting here gossipin' to you, my lad, over an empty teapot." I took the hint, and with our cups replenished, she bit thoughtfully into the 14th macaroon and continued. "There's one voyage I'm not likely to forget, though I live to be as old as Cap'n Mary Barnacle of the Shouter. 'Twas aboard the old Shouter that this here voyage occurred, and it was her last, and likewise Cap'n Mary's. Cap'n Mary, she was then that decrepit, it seemed a mercy that she should go to her rest, and in good salt water at that. I remember the voyage for Cap'n Mary's sake, but most I remember it because 'twas then that I come the nighest in my life to committing matrimony. For a man, the man had nerve. He was nearer being companionable than any other man I ever seed. And if it hadn't been for just one little event that showed up the mannishness of him in a way I couldn't abide, I reckon he'd be keeping house for me this minute. We cleared from Frisco with a cargo of Sucatine petticoats for Brisbane. Cap'n Mary was always strong on petticoats. Leather breeches or even half-skirts would have paid far better, they being more in demand-like. But Cap'n Mary was 3/4 owner, and, says she, land women should buy petticoats, and if they didn't, it wouldn't be the Lord's fault nor hers for not providing them. We cleared on a fine day, which was an all-sign, or was, then when the weather and the seas of God still counted in the trafficking of the humankind. Not 2 days out, we met a whirling, mucking bouncer of a gale that well-nigh threw the old Shouter a full point off her course in the first wallop. She was a stout craft, though, none of your featherweight, gas-lighted, paper-thin alloy shells, but toughened aluminum from stern to stern. Her turbine drove through the combers at a 45-knot clip, which named her a speedy craft for a freighter in them days. But this night, as we tore along through the creaming green billows, something unknown went way wrong down below.
1: I was forward under the shelter of a long-over sloop, looking for a hairpin I'd dropped somewheres about the afternoon. It was a gold hairpin, and gold still being mighty scarce when I was a girl, of course I valued it. But suddenly I felt the old shouter give a jump under my feet like a plane struck by a shell in full flight. Then she trembled all over for a full second, frightened-like. Then with a crash of doomsday ringing in my ears, I felt myself sailing through the air right into the teeth of the shrieking gale, as near as I could judge. Down I come in the hollow of a monstrous big wave. And as my ears doused under, I thought I heard a splash close by. Coming up, sure enough, there close by me was floating a new patent hermetic thermo ice chest. Being as it was empty, and being as it was shut up airtight, that ice chest made as sweet a life preserver as a woman could wish in such an hour. About 10 foot by 12, it floated high in the raging sea. Out on its top I scrambled, and hanging on by a handle, I looked expectant for some of my poor fellow women to come floating by, which they never did, for the good reason that the shouter had blowed up and went below, petticoats, Cap'n Mary and all.
0: "What caused the explosion?" I inquired.
1: "The Lord and Cap'n Mary Barnacle can explain," she answered piously. "Besides the oil for her turbines, she carried a power of gasoline for her alternative engines, and likely 'twas the cause of her end so sudden-like. Anyways, all I ever seen of her again was the empty ice chest that Providence had well-nigh hove up on my head. On that I sat and floated and floated and sat some more, till by and by the storm sort of blowed itself out. The sun come shining. This was next morning, and I could dry my hair and look about me. I was a young lass then, and not bad to look upon. I didn't want to die, any more than you that's sitting there this minute. So I up and prays for land. Sure enough, toward evening a speck heaves up low down on the horizon. At first I took it for a gas liner, but later found it was just a little island, all alone by itself in the great Pacific Ocean. Come now, here's luck, thinks I, and with that I deserts the ice chest, which being empty, and me having no ice to put in it, not likely to have in them latitudes, is of no further use to me. Striking out I swum a mile or so, and set foot on dry land, for the first time in nigh 3 days. Pretty land it were too, though bare of human life as an iceberg in the Arctic. I had landed on a shining white beach that run up to a grove of lovely waving palm trees. Above them I could see the slopes of a hill so very high and green. It reminded me of my old home, up near Quokkamagomick Lake in Maine. The whole place just seemed to smile and smile at me. The palms waved and bowed in the sweet breeze, like they wanted to say, "Just sit right down and make yourself to home. We've been waiting a long time for you to come." I cried I was that happy to be made welcome. I was a young lass then, and sensitive-like to how folks treated me. You're laughing now, but wait and see if or not there was sense to the way I felt. So I up and dries my clothes and my long, soft hair again, which was well worth drying, for I had far more of it than now. After that I walked along a piece, until there was a sweet little path meandering away into the wild woods. Here, thinks I, this looks like inhabitants. Be they civil or wild, I wonder. But after travelling the path a piece, lo and behold, it ended sudden-like in a wide circle of green grass, with a little spring of clear water. And the first thing I noticed was a slab of white board nailed to a palm tree close to the spring. Right off I took a long drink, for you better believe I was thirsty, and then I went to look at this board. It had evidently been torn off the side of a wooden packing box, and the letters was roughly printed in lead pencil. "Heaven help whoever you be," I read. "This island ain't just right. I'm going to swim for it. You better too. Goodbye, Nelson Smith." That's what it said, but the spelling was simply awful. It all looked quite new and recent, as if Nelson Smith hadn't more than a few hours before he wrote and nailed it there. Well, after reading that queer warning, I began to shake all over like in a chill. Yes, I shook like I had the ague, though the hot tropic sun was burning down right on me and the alarming board. What had scared Nelson Smith so much that he had swum to get away? I looked all around, real cautious and careful, but not a single frightening thing could I behold. And the palms and the green grass and the flowers still smiled that peaceful and friendly-like, "Just make yourself to home," was wrote all over the place in plainer letters than those sprawly lead pencil ones on the board. Pretty soon, what with the quiet and all, the chill left me. Then I thought, well, to be sure, this Smith person was just an ordinary man, I reckon, and likely he got nervous of being so alone. Likely he just fancied things, which was really not. It's a pity he drowned himself before I come, though likely I'd have found him poor company. By his record, I judged him a man of but common education. So I decided to make the most of my welcome, and that I did for weeks to come. Right near the spring was a cave, dry as a biscuit box, with a nice floor of white sand. Nelson had lived there too, for there was a litter of stuff, tin cans empty, scraps of newspaper, and the like. I got to calling him Nelson in my mind, and then Nelly, and wondering if he was dark or fair, and how he come to be cast away there all alone, and what was a strange event that drove him to his end. I cleaned out the cave, though. He had devoured all his tin-canned provisions, however he come by them, but this I didn't mind. That there island was a generous body. Green milk coconuts, sweet berries, turtle eggs, and the like was my daily fare. For about 3 weeks, the sun shone every day, the birds sang, and the monkeys chattered. We was all one big happy family, and the more I explored that island, the better I liked the company I was keeping. The land was about 10 miles from beach to beach, and never a foot of it that wasn't sweet and clean as a private park. From the top of the hill I could see the ocean, miles and miles of blue water, with never a sign of a gas liner, or even a little government running boat. Them running boats used to go most everywhere to keep the seaways clean of derelicts and the like, but I knowed that if this island was no more than 100 miles off the regular courses of navigation, it might be many a long day before I'd be rescued. The top of the hill, as I found, when first I climbed up there, was a wore-out crater. So I knowed that the island was one of them volcanic ones you run across so many of in the seas between Capricorn and Cancer. Here and there, on the slopes and down through the jungly tree growth, I would come on great lumps of rock, and these must have come up out of that crater long ago. If there was lava, it was so old it had been covered up entire with green growing stuff. You couldn't have found it without a spade, which I didn't have nor want. Well, at first I was happy, as the hours was long. I wandered and clambered and waded and swam and combed my long hair on the beach, having fortunately not lost my side combs nor the rest of my gold hairpins. But, by and by, it begun to get just a bit lonesome. Funny thing, that's a feeling that, once it starts, it gets worse and worse, so quick it's perfectly surprising. And right then was when the days begun to get gloomy. We had a long, sickly hot spell like I never seen before on an ocean island. There was dull clouds across the sun from morn to night. Even the little monkeys and parakeets that had seemed so gay moped and drowsed like they were sick. All one day I cried, and let the rain soak me through and through. That was the first rain we had, and I didn't get thorough dried, even during the night, though I slept in my cave. Next morning, I got up mad as thunder at myself and all the world. When I looked out, the black clouds was billowing across the sky. I could hear nothing but great breakers roaring in on the beaches, and the wild wind raving through the lashing palms. As I stood there, a nasty little wet monkey dropped from a branch almost on my head. I grabbed a pebble and slung it at him, real vicious. "Get away, you dirty little brute!" I shrieks. And with that, there comes an awful, blinding flare of light. There was a long, crackling noise like a bunch of Chinese fireworks, and then a sound as if a whole fleet of shouters had all went up together. When I come to, I found myself way in the back of my cave trying to dig further into the rock with my fingernails. Upon taking thought, it came to me that what had occurred was just a lightning clap. And going to look, sure enough, there lay a big palm tree right across the glade. It was all busted and split open by the lightning, and the little monkey was under it, for I could see his tail and his hind legs sticking out. Now when I set eyes on that poor crushed little beast I'd been so mean to, I was terrible ashamed. I sat down on the smashed tree and considered how thankful I had ought to have been. Here I had a lovely, plenteous island with food and water to my taste, when it might have been a barren starvation rock that was my lot, and, so thinking, a sort of gradual peaceful feeling stole over me. I got cheerfuller and cheerfuller, till I could have sang and danced for joy. Pretty soon I realized that the sun was shining bright for the first time that week. The wind had stopped hollering, and the waves had died to just a singing murmur on the beach. It seemed kind of strange, this sudden peace, like the cheer in my own heart after its rage and storm. I rose up feeling sort of queer, and went to look if the little monkey had came alive again, though that was a fool thing, seeing he was lying all crushed up and very dead. I buried him under a tree root, and as I did it, a conviction come to me. I didn't hardly question that conviction at all. Somehow, living there alone so long, perhaps my natural womanly intuition was stronger than ever before or since, and so I knowed. Then I went and pulled poor Nelson Smith's board off from the tree and tossed it away for the tide to carry off. That there board was an insult to my island. The sea woman paused, and her eyes had a faraway look. It seemed as if I and perhaps even the macaroons and tea were quite forgotten. "Why did you think that?" I asked, to bring her back. "How could an island be insulted?" She started, passed her hand across her eyes, and hastily poured another cup of tea. "Because," she said at last, poising a macaroon in midair, "because that island, that particular island that I had landed on, had a heart. When I was gay, it was bright and cheerful. It was glad when I come, and it treated me right until I got that grouchy. It had to mope from sympathy. It loved me like a friend. When I flung a rock at that poor little drenched monkey critter, it backed up my act with an anger like the wrath of God, and killed its own child to please me. But it got right cheery the minute I seen the wrongness of my ways. Nelson Smith had no business to say, 'This island ain't just right,' for it was a righter place than ever I seen elsewhere. When I cast away that lying board, all the birds begun to sing like mad. The green milk coconuts fell right and left. Only the monkeys seemed kind of sad-like still. And no wonder. You see, their own mother, the island, had rounded on one of them for my sake. After that, I was right careful and considerate. I named the island Anita, not knowing her right name, or if she had any. Anita was a pretty name, and it sounded kind of South Sea-like. Anita and me got along real well together from that day on. It was some strain to be always gay and singing around like a deer, duck, or canary bird, but I done my best. Still, for all the love and gratitude I bore Anita, the company of an island, however sympathetic, ain't quite enough for a human being. I still got lonesome, and there was even days when I couldn't keep the clouds clear out of the sky, though I will say we had no more tornadoes. I think the island understood and tried to help me with all the bounty and good cheer the poor thing possessed. Nonetheless, my heart gave a wonderful big leap when one day I seen a blot on the horizon. It drawled near and near, until at last I could make out its nature. "A ship, of course," said I. "And were you rescued?" "'Twan't a ship neither," denied the sea woman somewhat impatiently. "Can't you let me spin this yarn without no more remarks and fool questions? This thing, what was bearing down so fast with the incoming tide, was neither more nor less than another island. You may well look startled. I was startled myself. Much more so than you, likely. I didn't know then what you, with your book learning, very likely know now, that islands sometimes float, their underparts being a tangled up mess of roots and old vines that new stuff's growed over. They sometimes break away from the mainland in a brisk gale, and go off for a voyage, calm as a old-fashioned 8-funnel steamer. This one was uncommon large, being as much as 2 miles, maybe, from shore to shore. It had its palm trees and its live things just like my own Anita, and I sometimes wondered if this drifting piece hadn't really been a part of my island once, just its daughter-like, as you might say. Be that however as it might be, no sooner did the floating piece get within hailing distance than I hears a human holler, and there was a man dancing up and down on the shore, like he was plumb crazy. Next minute he had plunged into the narrow strip of water between us, and in a few minutes had swum to where I stood. Yes, of course it was none other than Nelson Smith. I knowed that the minute I set eyes on him. He had the very look of not having no better sense than the man what wrote that board, and then nearly committed suicide trying to get away from the best island in all the oceans. Glad enough he was to get back, though, for the coconuts was running very short on the floater that had rescued him, and the turtle eggs wasn't worth mentioning. Being short of grub is the surest way I know to cure a man's fear of the unknown. Well, to make a long story short, Nelson Smith told me he was an aeronauter. In them days, to be an aeronauter was not the same as to be an aviatress is now. There was dangers in the air, and dangers in the sea, and he had met with both. His gas tank had leaked, and he had dropped into the water close by Anita. A case or two of provisions was all he could save from the total wreck. Now, as you might guess, I was crazy enough to find out what had scared this Nelson Smith into trying to swim the Pacific. He told me a story that seemed to fit pretty well with mine, only when it come to the scary part, he shut up like a clam, that aggravating way some men have. I give it up at last for just man-foolishness, and we began to scheme to get away. Anita moped some while we talked it over. I realized how she must be feeling, so I explained to her that it was right needful for us to get with our kind again. If we stayed with her, we should probably quarrel like cats, and maybe even kill each other out of pure human cussedness. She cheered up considerable after that, and even I thought got a little anxious to have us leave. At any rate, when we began to provision up the little floater, which we had anchored to the big island by a cable of twisted bark, the green nuts fell all over the ground, and Nelson found more turtle nests in days than I had in weeks. During them days, I really got fond of Nelson Smith. He was a companionable body, and brave, or he wouldn't have been a professional aeronauter, a job that was rightly thought tough enough for a woman, let alone a man. Though he was not so well educated as me, at least he was quiet and modest about what he did know, not like some men, boasting most where there's least to brag of. Indeed, I misdoubt if Nelson and me would not have quit the sea and the air together and set up housekeeping in some quiet little town up in New England, maybe, after we had got away, if it had not been for what happened when we went. I never, let me say, was so deceived in any man before nor since. The thing taught me a lesson, and I never was fooled again. We was all ready to go, and then one morning, like a parting gift from Anita, come a soft and favoring wind. Nelson and I run down the beach together, for we didn't want our floater to blow off and leave us. As we was running, our arms full of coconuts, Nelson Smith stubbed his bare toe on a sharp rock, and down he went. I hadn't noticed and was going on. But sudden the ground began to shake under my feet, and the air was full of a queer grinding, groaning sound, like the very earth was in pain. I turned around sharp. There sat Nelson, holding his bleeding toe in both fists, and giving vent to such awful words as no decent sea-going lady would ever speak nor hear to. "Stop it! Stop it!" I shrieked at him, but it was too late. Island or no island, Anita was a lady, too. She had a gentle heart, but she knowed how to behave when she was insulted. With one terrible great roar, a spout of smoke and flame belched up out of the heart of Anita's crater hill a full mile into the air. I guess Nelson stopped swearing. He couldn't have heard himself anyways. Anita was talking now with tongues of flame and such roars as would have bespoke the raging protest of a continent. I grabbed that fool man by the hand and running down to the water. We had to swim good and hard to catch up with our only hope, the floater. No bark rope could hold her against the stiff breeze that was now blowing, and she had broke a cable. By the time we scrambled aboard, great rocks was falling right and left. We couldn't see each other for a while for the clouds of fine gray ash. It seemed like Anita was that mad she was flinging stones after us, and truly I believe that such was her intention. I didn't blame her neither. Lucky for us, the wind was strong, and we were soon out of range. "So," says I to Nelson, after I'd got most of the ashes out of my mouth and shook my hair clear of cinders, "so that was the reason you up and left sudden when you was there before? You aggravated that island till the poor thing drove you out." "Well," says he, and not so meek as I'd have admired to see him, "how could I know the darn island was a lady? Actions speak louder than words," says I. "You should have knowed it by her ladylike behavior." "Is volcanoes and slinging hot rocks ladylike?" he says. "Is snakes ladylike? T'other time I cut my thumb on a tin can. I cussed a little bit. Say, just a little bit. And what comes at me? Out of all the caves, and out of every crack in the rocks, and out of the very spring of water where I'd been drinking? Why, snakes. Snakes, if you please. Big, little, green, red, and sky blue, scarlet. What did I do? Jumped in the water, of course. Why wouldn't I? I'd rather swim and drown than be stung or swallowed to death. But how was I to know the snakes come out of the rocks because I cussed?" "You couldn't," I agrees, sarcastic. "Some folks never knows a lady till she up and wangs them over the head with a brick. A real gentle, kind-like warning them snakes were, which you would not heed. Take shame to yourself, Nelly," says I, right stern, "that a decent little island like Anita can't associate with you peaceable. But you must hurt her sacredest feelings with language no lady would stand by to hear." I never did see Anita again. She may have blew herself right out of the ocean in a just wrath at the vulgar, disgusting language of Nelson Smith. I don't know. We was took off the floater at last, and I lost track of Nelson just as quick as I could when we was landed at Frisco. He had taught me a lesson. A man is just full of mannishness, and the best of 'em ain't good enough for a lady to sacrifice her sensibilities to put up with. Nelson Smith, he seemed to feel real bad when he learned I was not for him, and then he apologized. But apologies weren't no use to me. I could never abide him. After the way he went and talked right in the presence of me and my poor, sweet lady friend, Anita. Now I am well versed in the lore of the sea in all ages. Through the mists of time, I have enviously eyed wild voyagings of sea rovers, who roved and spun their yarns before the stronger sex came into its own and ousted man from his heroic pedestal. I have followed across the printed page the wanderings of Odysseus. Before Gulliver, I have burned the incense of tranced attention, and with reverent awe considered the history of one Munchausen, a baron. But alas, these were only men. In what field is not woman our subtle superior? Meekly I bowed my head, and when my eyes dared to lift again, the ancient Marinus had departed, leaving me to sorrow for my surpassed and outdone idols. Also, with a bill for macaroons and tea of such incredible proportions that in comparison therewith I found it easy to believe her story.

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2: And now we bring you a special film of the destruction of San Francisco by radioactive pellets, released this week by robots of the Asian Confederation. This bombing was televised by robot cameramen of the Western Confederation as it took place. What you are about to see is a rebroadcast. Here you see the heroic robots, the Leadys, who defended San Francisco against the dastardly attack. Of course, since all human life has been under the surface of Earth for 16 years, there was no actual loss of life in the sense we know it. Still, the vicious destruction of Western Leadys by this sneak attack by Asian robots.
3: The surface war. The surface war, that's all we hear. It's all everybody works for. 90 cents out of every dollar goes for the surface war. Every man, woman, and child is either inventing new weapons or manufacturing robots to fight for us or taking care of the people who are doing the inventing or manufacturing.
4: Mary, take it easy.
3: Oh, I'm sorry, Dad.
4: Maybe you've been working too hard at the university.
3: Maybe.
4: How's the study coming?
3: All right.
4: Colonel Moss was asking about it only today over at Supreme Headquarters.
3: I'm still working.
4: Mary, you haven't mentioned the enemy much.
3: Oh, what's there to say?
4: Well, is he as hateful as ever?
3: He hasn't been feeling well.
4: Pity. I hope he doesn't die. After all, he's the only living captive member of the Asian Confederation. How old is he, by the way?
3: 34.
4: Oh, you're joking, of course.
3: No.
4: Mary, Western society only moved under the surface of the Earth some 16 years ago. Now, that would mean that the enemy was captured when he was only a boy.
3: Yes.
4: He told you this?
3: Oh, no. He tells everyone he's 42. I deduced it from inconsistencies in his statements.
4: Well, that's a little dangerous, isn't it?
3: Well, you're the only one I've told, Dad.
4: I wish you wouldn't even tell me these things.
3: Do you expect your friend Colonel Moss to pop out from under the bed?
4: Now you're being facetious. It's no laughing matter, Mary. The whole concept of the enemy is so charged emotionally...
3: And so full of lies.
4: Mary!
3: It's true. I've been talking to him for 6 months now. He's just an ordinary young man who happens to have had the bad luck to come to symbolize every hated thing we fight against.
4: I've heard him speak. He is hateful.
3: He knows what to say if he wants to keep alive.
4: Mary, I won't hear any more of this.
3: Oh, I'm sorry, Dad. I suppose it doesn't serve any useful purpose.
4: It isn't that. I'm thinking of your own safety. If remarks like this were overheard, do you know what they do to traitors?
3: I've heard they turn them over to the Leadys.
4: They're taken up to the surface. As they approach it, the radioactivity begins to destroy them. And by the time they reach the top...
3: I'll be careful.
4: Good. Now then, why don't we stop this morbid talk? How about turning on some music, hmm?
3: All right. Dad?
4: Yes?
3: What was it like?
4: What?
3: On the surface.
4: Don't you remember?
3: Mm-mm.
4: Oh, no, of course not. You were only about 6 at the time. Well, it's best not to talk about it too much.
3: Oh, tell me, Dad, please.
4: Well, it was quite different from living underground. We lived in a valley, your mother and you and I. There were pretty farms along the floor of the valley, little white houses and green fields and trees.
3: Oh, and there were birds.
4: Yes. I'm afraid the birds are extinct now.
3: Must have been hard for you those first years underground.
4: It wasn't pleasant. But I had my work at the War Institute. There was so much to be done then, building the Leadys to take over the surface war, designing the pneumatic tubes to get supplies and weapons up to the robots, organizing the robot councils on the surface, and, of course, the constant fight against radiation leakage. We're still working on that one.
3: I wonder what my life would have been like if it hadn't happened. About all I know is metal walls and great roaring factories and barracks.
4: Nobody wants to live this way, my dear. We have to. Someday, when the enemy's defeated...
3: What makes you think he'll be defeated? The Asians are just as secure underground as we are.
4: When our ladies conquer theirs...
3: Dad.
4: What is it?
3: Dad, the enemy, the one I've been interviewing.
4: I thought we weren't discussing him.
3: He mentioned a word to me.
4: A word?
3: Yes. It seems to me that I heard it before when I was a little girl.
4: It's best to forget these things.
3: No. I don't know what it means, but it might even be a bad word, but I have to ask you.
4: I'd rather not.
3: Please?
4: Well?
3: The word was peace. Oh, Dad, I'm sorry. I didn't mean to shock you. I think I'll go up to my room. I have to get up early. I'm taping an interview with the enemy. Excuse me.
4: Get me the director of internal security.
5: Yes?
4: Moss, this is Donald Taylor.
5: Yes, Donald.
4: It's about my daughter.
5: Mary?
4: Yes. She's been working with the enemy, as you know, compiling a new study.
5: Yes?
4: I'm afraid from some of the things he's told her that he may not be completely, well, completely sane.
5: Oh?
4: I thought perhaps you might, well, supervise their relationship a little more. After all, she's been spending almost 6 months in his company, several hours a day.
5: I see what you mean.
4: Now, I don't mean to suggest that anything has happened already. Her attitude's...
5: Don't concern yourself about it. Everything will be handled discreetly.

0: The enemy is waiting inside, Miss Taylor.
1: Good. Is the recording and filming equipment ready to go?
0: All checked and ready.
1: You've checked the restraint suit on the prisoner?
0: Yes, miss.
1: You may leave us alone.
0: Just buzz when you want me, Miss Taylor.
1: I will. Thank you, guard. Hello, hateful one.
2: Hello, beloved.
1: How are you?
2: Feeling no pain?
1: I thought about you last night. I talked to Father.
2: Be careful.
1: Oh, it's all right.
2: Oh, this can't go on, Mary. Sooner or later, someone will suspect.
1: I don't care. I love you.
2: Mary. You'd better get something on tape. If anyone comes in.
1: All right. Tape number 425X. Subject, recorded interview with captive ZN2, former soldier of the Asian Confederation and enemy of the Western Confederation.
3: I am Joseph Kali, serial number ZN2, former soldier of the Asian Confederation.
1: What were you taught to believe concerning the people of the Western Confederation?
3: I hate them with all my heart. They are inhuman and to be destroyed.
1: What is your objective?
3: It is the objective of my people to enslave all members of the Western Confederation and to utilize them for the benefit of the masters of the Asian Confederation.
1: Did you ever witness any murder of members of the Western Confederation?
3: I was a pilot in a group which dropped radioactive dust on women and children who were preparing to be evacuated underground. I myself killed some 15,000.
1: We will discontinue the interview to check the quality of the recordings. And to kiss the lips of the captive from the Asian Confederation. Oh, Joseph, I can't tell you how it pains me to hear you mouthing this stuff.
2: It keeps me alive.
1: If there were only some way to escape, some place to go.
2: The surface is the only place to go. And the radioactivity kills you in 40 minutes with the thickest lead suit.
1: Sometimes I think even 40 minutes of freedom would be worth it.
2: 40 minutes of pain?
1: If that's the price, then
2: for myself, I wouldn't care. But for you, Mary...
1: If there were a way to reach the surface...
4: There is.
1: Colonel Moss.
4: This has been, I must say, a most interesting interview to hear.
1: You heard it?
4: From the beginning. We had the room wired this morning.
1: Then you know.
4: Yes.
1: What's going to happen to us?
4: To you, nothing. Because of my friendship for your father and your own youth. We will simply require that you remain silent about anything that has happened.
1: And Joseph?
4: The enemy will be handed over to a D-class leady at the mouth of the tube and taken to the surface. We will perform the entire operation with a ceremony and a public announcement.
1: He'll die.
4: Precisely.
1: No. Please.
4: Now you'd better go. Your father is waiting outside.
1: Joseph!
2: Mary, do as he says.
1: Joseph, I love you.
4: Take her out.
1: Please let me say. Let me say goodbye to him.
4: Remove her.
1: Joseph, please. Please let me stay, please.

0: Father?
1: Yes?
0: Did you talk to Colonel Moss?
1: Yes.
0: And?
1: He'll permit you to come along and watch the ceremony. Provided...
0: Provided?
1: There's no display of any sort. And, of course, a public denouncement of the whole matter. He's prepared a statement to the effect that the enemy tried to dupe you. That he used hypnosis, etc., etc. Well?
0: I'll sign it.
1: The ceremony is at the foot of the tube tomorrow morning at 6. At that hour, the enemy will be handed over to a D-class leady, which is being brought down from the surface. Remember your promise.

0: sail! Halt! The prisoner is ready to be turned over, sir.
1: Is the robot here?
0: The robot is arriving now.
1: I'll give the orders. I wish to converse with it.
0: Yes, sir. The robot has landed at the foot of the tube, sir.
1: Switch on the intercom. Robot.
2: Robot N71.
1: Can you hear me?
2: Yes, sir.
1: We have a prisoner to turn over. He is to be taken to the surface and destroyed.
2: Yes, sir.
1: Before we send him into the radiation lock, there are a few questions the military would like to have answered.
2: Yes, sir.
1: How is the war going on the surface?
2: The war continues. We are a little short of fast pursuit craft, the single seat type.
1: It will be noted.
2: Our missiles pounded the Ural munitions plant of the Asian robot team last night, with good results.
1: Excellent. Are you ready to receive the prisoner?
2: I am ready.
1: I must warn all observers to remain behind the lead wall when the radiation lock opens. A few seconds exposure to a hot leady is enough to cause serious damage. Prisoner, step forward.
3: Father.
4: Steady, Mary. Remember your promise.
3: Yes. Is he?
4: He's there.
3: Oh, if I could only see him alone a minute.
4: It's out of the question. Keep well behind the lead wall.
1: Ready?
0: Ready, Colonel.
1: Open the lock. Step into the lock, prisoner.
4: He's in with the leady. You can almost feel the radiation. By now, he's as good as dead.
1: Lower the door.
3: No, wait! Joseph! Joseph!
5: Mary, come back!
1: Hold the door!
5: Mary!
1: Robert! Remove the woman and take the prisoner to the surface. Hurry!
5: She'll be burned to death.
1: Don't go out there. The lady is pushing her out. Close the lock!
5: Mary!
1: Sergeant! Get a technician in a radiation suit to pick her up. Have her shielded and brought to the decontaminating chamber.
0: Yes, sir.
5: My daughter.
1: You'd better get into a lead suit, Donald. We'll see what we can do to save her.

0: How is she? Bad?
1: I don't understand it.
0: What's wrong?
1: She's cold. Not a trace of radiation.
0: You mean the Leady wasn't radioactive?
1: It's impossible. Those robots are exposed to enough radiation in an hour to kill a regiment.
0: Well, could the counter be defective?
1: I've checked it. No, it must be some freak. Somehow she avoided exposure to the rays. Yeah, you're a very lucky man, Professor.
0: Can I see her?
1: Yes. Go in.
0: Thank you. Mary.
2: Hello, Dad.
0: Did they tell you you're going to be all right?
2: Yes.
0: Well, you don't seem overjoyed.
2: Should I be?
0: You really care for this murderer of women and children?
2: Dad, for the last time, Joseph never murdered any women and children. He confessed to those crimes to keep alive.
0: Well, we won't discuss it. You're safe. That's all that matters.
2: Was he taken up?
0: Yes. By now, he's gone.
2: I don't believe it.
0: Mary.
2: I don't believe it. Somehow, deep inside me, I know he's alive. Somehow, I knew that Leady wasn't radioactive.
0: That Leady. Yes, that's puzzling. We'll have to investigate that. I'm going to send an order to the surface asking that the same Leady be sent down again. There's something very strange about the whole business.

0: The tube is arriving with the Leady as you requested, Professor.
1: Good. I'm going in to examine it.
0: Isn't that dangerous, even with the suit on, sir?
1: It won't take me long.
0: Very well. He's reached bottom.
1: Open the lock.
2: Father.
1: Hold it. Mary, what are you doing here in a radiation suit?
2: This is the same Leady, isn't it?
1: Yes. I was just going in to examine it.
2: I want to go with you.
1: Why?
2: This is the Leady that took Joseph up. I want to speak to it and find out.
1: Now, Mary, why torture yourself?
2: It's more torture this way. I have to know. If he's alive or dead, I have to know.
1: He's dead.
2: The Leady will know. Please, Father, please.
1: Very well. Close your helmet. Open the lock, guard.
3: Ready, Mary?
2: Ready.
3: Let's go in. You're Robert N-71?
4: I am.
3: The same who escorted the prisoner to the surface this morning?
4: Yes.
3: Is he...
4: He is dead. The radiation killed him before he reached the surface.
2: Oh, no.
3: Steady, Mary. Robert...
4: Sir?
3: You accompanied him to the surface?
4: Yes.
3: You've been exposed?
4: I have fought in 3 battles.
3: Then explain something.
4: Sir?
3: According to a counter I have concealed in my suit, you're cold. Not a trace of radioactivation. How do you explain this? Well? Answer me. That's an order.
4: I must return to the surface.
3: Not till you answer me.
4: I must return to continue fighting the war. Do not attempt to stop me.
3: I again...
2: Daddy has a ray gun.
3: Look out! Keep back. I've shorted him with the metal counter. He'll be burned out in a second. That was close.
2: I thought these robots were unable to harm their masters.
3: He might have been bluffing, but I couldn't take a chance.
2: Why do you suppose he did it?
3: I don't know. But I'm beginning to suspect something so fantastic that I've got to find out about it.
2: Find out?
3: Leave the tube, Mary.
2: What are you going to do?
3: I'm going to the surface.
2: What?
3: My suit will protect me for about 5 minutes up there.
2: No humans have been up to the surface for years. It's illegal.
3: I know all about that. Now, will you leave the tube?
2: No. I'm going with you.
3: Mary, please.
2: If you go, I go with you.
3: All right. Hang on. Start the elevator. Here we go.

0: car stopping.
1: The silence is frightening. Father, what was that?
2: It sounds like a rooster.
1: That's impossible. There's no living thing on Earth.
2: Open the car door. See what I see? Trees, forests, a windmill, and farmhouses. Look, we must be dreaming.
1: Father, birds, look.
2: It's unbelievable. Oh, no, I can't believe it. I can't.
3: Raise your hands, both of you.
1: It's a Letty.
2: Do as he says. He's armed.
3: Good. I am Alpha 5. Chairman of the Surface Council.
2: What's this all about? Where's the war? The ruins? What's happened here?
3: Can't you guess?
2: The war.
3: There is no war. There hasn't been any war for 15 years.
2: No war? But the guns, the munitions...
3: We've been destroying them as fast as you sent them to the surface.
2: And the Asians?
3: Their robots have been destroying their arms also.
2: Why? How did this happen? What about those films of the destruction of San Francisco? What about those televised reports, the bombings, the slaughter?
3: Models.
2: Models?
3: We have a full-time division of A-class robots who do nothing but photograph the progress of the fictitious war using scale models. The entire destruction of San Francisco, which you witnessed on your televisors, took place on a tabletop.
2: Well, how did this come about?
3: Quite logically. You created us to pursue the war for you, while you human beings went below ground to survive. But before we could continue the war, it was necessary to analyze it, to determine its purpose. We did this.
2: And?
3: We found it had no purpose. War to the logical mind is absurd, but it fulfills a need in human terms. The need to direct your hatred of yourselves away from you and on to others. Eventually, man will grow up enough so that he can face his own dislike of himself with humility. The time has almost come, as a matter of fact. Until it does come, we decided to preserve the illusion of war. Meanwhile, we rebuilt the cities, replanted the farms, and kept everything in readiness. We are the caretakers.
2: What will happen to my daughter and myself?
3: You will remain on the surface with the others.
2: Others?
3: There is a small group of members of the Asian Confederation which came to the surface only a few months ago. They are farming a valley not far from here. By the way, you may remove your radiation suits. There is no radiation.
4: You said the others. Does that mean that the prisoner, the one who...
3: He is alive and well.
4: Father, he's alive. Where is he?
3: In a farmhouse not far from here. He has returned...
4: Alive. Where is he?
3: In a farmhouse not far from here. He has rejoined some of his people.
4: Would you take me to him? Can I see him?
3: Of course.

0: A blessing, Colonel, not a shock.
1: Do the Asians know about this?
0: A few of them have surfaced, but the underground civilization is still ignorant of it. They think the war is going on just as our people do.
1: Don't say. You know what this means, don't you?
0: It means the end of the war. It means peace.
1: It means victory, Professor. It means we can mount a full-scale attack. We can drop hydrogen fission bombs right down their tubes. We can wipe out the whole race.
0: But there's no need. There's no war.
1: There will be. I'm returning underground to report this to Supreme Headquarters. You'll have to accompany me for security purposes.
2: You cannot do that, Colonel.
1: Since when does a robot give orders to a human?
2: We were constructed to protect you. In this case, we will protect you from yourselves.
1: Stand aside. We're going to the tube.
2: I will be happy to stand aside, but you will not be able to descend.
1: No? Well, we'll just see.
3: Look out!
4: Father, what is it? What happened?
5: Look.
1: Good Lord. They've destroyed the tube. We're sealed off.
2: Exactly. We have always had heat bombs in readiness for just such an emergency. Lead and rock are fused for a depth of some 10 miles. It will be years before your people can reconstruct the tube.
1: I don't believe it.
2: It makes no difference to us whether you believe it or not.
1: Men, destroy this robot.
2: There are many more.
1: Destroy him. Now.
4: Look down the road. Humans. A bunch of humans coming toward us.
0: Why, they're waving.
1: Those are Asians.
4: Joseph! Joseph! Father Joseph's with them.
1: Ready arms, men. As soon as they're close enough, I'll give the signal to fire.
0: Colonel, in heaven's name, they aren't even armed.
1: They're the enemy.
0: Our only hope for survival is to join with them. We'll need food and shelter. If we destroy them...
5: The professor is right, Colonel. We're cut off from our own people.
1: Sergeant, another word and I'll have you court-martialed. Now, ready your weapons.
0: Men, don't do it. Our only hope now is peace.
1: Silence!
0: I've got to warn them. Go back! Go back!
1: All right, Professor, you asked for it. Now!
4: Father! Father, is he...
0: Colonel Moss is dead. Thank you, Sergeant. You've saved not only my life, but many others.
5: I couldn't see any other way, Professor. We gotta live, too.
4: Father?
0: Yes, Mary?
4: Does this mean that we can have peace?
0: If we want it, Mary. If we really want it, we can have it.

0: 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Featured in the cast were Lydia Bruce, Warren Parker, Grant Richards, Robert Dryden, Michael Ingram, Stan Early, and Ivor Francis. Your announcer, Fred Collins.
1: You have just heard The Defenders by Philip K. Dick. 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

0: In the West African Chronicles, you will find a legend about a great medieval ruler who built a vast fleet of ships to cross the Atlantic. 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
1: One night about 2 months ago, the Antarctic expedition ship of Portugal's foremost scientist, Dr. Montes, passed the Cape of St. Vincent in utmost secrecy.

There are a few things that you must know before I tell you my story. The first is that a group of European men of science have recently been sending out Antarctic expeditions, and they do not seem to have learned from their repeated failures. The second is that, in ancient and mysterious times before recorded history, there was an advanced civilization on the west coast of the dark continent of Africa, near the Senegal River, overlooking the boundless desert to the east, and the name of this empire, according to oral tradition, was Mali. At the height of the empire's prosperity, there was a ruler with a thirst for knowledge and a mind of his own called Abu Bakr II. One day he sent out orders for all the timber in the country. From this, he decreed that an amazingly large ship should be constructed and that it should be furnished like a splendid palace. Then he had the vessel loaded with all kinds of ancient treasures and goods, 100 brave men and 100 beautiful women, and set sail from its port to cross the Atlantic. However, while his ship was being buffeted by the sea, she was lost, either in a storm or attacked by pirates, and nothing but silently surging waves remained. Now, almost 1,000 years later, that mystery still lingers.

0: Two pretty girls were playing on the shores of Sagres, both daughters of Dr. Montes, who had a villa on a scenic promontory. The two careless children were strolling along the beach chasing crabs and picking up shellfish, when after a while the older daughter, Anne, suddenly stopped.
1: Oh, look what just drifted in on the waves!
0: Shoulder to shoulder, they glanced at each other and saw that empty black beer bottles followed the surge of the sea to their feet, caught in the waves that were just now lapping at them. The bottles were now being tossed about one after the other, swirling out to sea and then drifting back again to shore. The younger sister picked one up and tried to throw it into the water.
2: Whatever are you two up to?
0: She turned and saw her father, Dr. Montes, smiling as he met her. Their faces lit up, and then the two sisters threw their arms around his neck.
1: Father, look at this amazing bottle. No matter how many times you throw it into the sea, it comes back, just like a living thing.
0: The doctor took the bottle from the child's hand and examined it.
2: This is strange. The cork of this bottle is already rotten, and the lava mass on the outside of the bottle is not from these waters, but from the Southern Ocean. I think this must have been thrown from the deck of a shipwreck.
0: He was indeed the best scientist in Portugal, and his eyesight was quite astute. The bottle broke, and from inside there emerged a yellow piece of paper with what appeared to be writing. He hurriedly picked it up, brought out his glasses, placed them on his nose, and began to read with wrinkled brows. The scribbles were now barely legible, but after a few lines his face froze in sudden astonishment.
2: Holy Mother of God, the monster! Oh, what a fantastic monster!
0: He immediately shoved the yellow paper into his pocket and rushed off without a word. Their father had obviously made a great discovery, and his two daughters were stunned. They chased after him.
1: Father! Father! What is it?
0: But their father did not glance over his shoulder, and as soon as he entered the villa, he locked the door behind him, unfolded the mysterious document on the table, and began to read it again with great interest. The two daughters rushed to the door.
1: Father, what is it that you have discovered? Please let us hear it.
0: This is the secret that the great scientist kept from his children.

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This bottle contains the great secret of what lies beyond the edge of civilization.

0: I left my native country with the aim of circumnavigating the world and travel through Europe, Asia, and America, everywhere seeing and experiencing curious things, until I one day debarked at the port of Mazagan in Morocco, on the west coast of Africa. My home lay only a short distance across to the Strait of Gibraltar. I had now journeyed through almost 1/7 of the world, but I was driven, as they say. I wanted to see that which others had not seen, and here, in Mazagan, I was lured by yet another ship. The captain was a weathered African man with copper-brown skin. He had twinkling eyes and a grey moustache that covered half his face. The ship, a pearl hunter, was tracing the west coast of Africa and was rounding the Horn. This would bring her almost to the edge of civilization, and she was therefore not designed to carry passengers or cargo. I asked one of the men nearby, and he told me that the ship would sail the following day for a remote and uninhabited island in the south to collect pearls. The captain said he would have no passengers, but after bribing him with $200 in gold coins, I was nevertheless allowed on board. There was no ready cabin, so I spread my blanket on the floor in the hold, and made these my quarters. In fine weather, however, I emerged from this gloomy interior. I intended to spend most of the voyage on deck, where the winds were clear. My goal was to follow the ship to its remote and little-known destination, and with my own eyes observe the pearl drivers in action. I boarded the next morning, and then the Biafra, as the vessel was called, left the port of Mazagan at noon that day. Fresh winds filled the sails, and foam from her keel splashed across the blue waters as she cut through the waves, and she made such a speed that not even a steamer could match her. The west coast of Africa used to be the only route from Europe to Asia. There are still those who remember the perils of navigating the Cape of Good Hope, where so many vessels perished. My voyage dragged on, but I rarely spotted any steamer, only the distant triangular sails of fishing boats dropping and rising amongst the waves. I emerged from my quarters in the morning and stood on deck. On my left I saw the smoky landmass of Africa, and on my right an endless expanse of water. On moonless nights I retired to my quarters and slept. We journeyed for 35 days, via the island of Lanzarote, once the home of a legendary witch, past Cape Blanco, and eventually called at Table Bay on the southern tip of the continent. Here the ship was well stocked with provisions, yet a great melancholy took possession of my soul. 5 days after we left Table Bay, the wind died down and the ship's pace slowed to a crawl. We seemed to make no headway at all. I was becoming more and more anxious. I almost could not bear it. I felt numb. The captain waved his hairy hands repeatedly in front of me.
1: The wind will come when God wishes it. When God wishes it, not sooner.
0: He went on his way and I looked towards the stern. 7 sailors at the helm were fixing their sails, talking and muttering amongst themselves. Suddenly something caught their attention, and they silently gazed in one direction. I turned my head to see what they were looking at. There, at the edge of the southwest horizon, there was a faint black spot. If we were an island, it might have been our destination. However, it did not seem to be an island. If it was not an island, then what was it? I returned to my quarters. There I covered myself with a blanket and lay down, thinking that at times like this it was best to go to bed early and allow dreams to mask my worries.

In a dream, I ascended a vast tower, and like some ancient ruler, I was able to spy towards the very edge of my dominion. Then suddenly my foot slipped and I fell screaming, only to find myself awake. In my dream, I had fallen from a tower, but now I had returned to the ship. I had been tossed to one side of the room, for while I was sleeping there had been a marked change in weather, and the vessel heaved from side to side.

There was a terrible noise, and the ship tilted a little to the starboard. Iceberg, I thought. There was no way we could collide with any other vessel in open sea, so I sprang to my feet to see what was going on. As I ran, I heard strange cries on deck and trampling boots, but footsteps and yelling are not uncommon on ships. Eventually, I nervously climbed a ladder leading from the ship's interior. I never expected what I found on deck. The storm made it seem as if clouds streamed across the sky, and with full sails the ship was rushing forth, pushed on by mad winds, beating the waves into raging foam. Yet this was not what shocked me. Under the now clearing sky, lit up by stars and moon, 20 panting shadows were engaged in confusing combat. These were not mutineers. What on earth was going on? There was no iceberg. I'd heard a pirate ship crashing into our side in order to board. This was a distant black spot on my morning horizon. Deadly blades clanged and glimmered as the group surrounded the ship's captain and 7 sailors, slash by bloody slash. There was carnage on the deck of the sailing ship Biafra. The wind howled and the waves roared as if the earth trembled beneath them, and there were the hellish cries of combat from pirates and sailors. I panicked and immediately withdrew my head from the opening and lay down in the middle rung of the ladder below the gangway. I listened carefully as the cries of sailors subsided until only the pirate's voice remained. Their growls were becoming ever more distinct and a chill went down my spine. Again, I popped my head out of the opening and spied across the deck. What a sight that met me under that starry sky. The captain yelled, shielded himself behind corpses, and for a time desperately tried to defend himself. But outnumbered and outgunned, he had no chance against the enemy. He was cut down by deep and sudden slashes. There was not even the time to scream, and blood flowed from his wounds onto a crimson deck. Singing collapsed, I shouted, "Dear Lord, this is it!" The crew was already slaughtered, and the pirates assumed that there was no one left on board. My voice took them by surprise, and they turned their heads in my direction. They were already stamping about on the deck just above me. I heard the creaks and clamps of their boots on the floorboards, and their loud curses and squabbling. I pulled the hatch down with all my strength to keep the murderers out, while they tried to force it open from above. Fortunately, this was the only passageway below deck on the Biafra. This turned out to be crucial. The pirates were unable to force the hatch open and became enraged. They kicked at it, but it was smooth and made of metal and almost impossible to break. Huge waves were grabbing and rocking my ship. The winds whistled against the ropes and railings as they rose and splashed against the port side. But the pirates, undeterred by any gale, persisted. As they hammered and pulled at the hatch, my hands began to ache until I was finally forced to let go. The 3 pirates pulling in the opposite direction had their hands over the crack and let out a strange mocking cry as the hatch sprang open. We were almost face to face. One of them waved his sword in one hand, holding a dagger in the other. They were all furious and they were coming for me. I was done for. At that very moment, I somehow fell from the middle rung of the ladder, straight down to the bottom of the ship. I remember lamenting my failure as I fell, but then I lost consciousness. I sensed nothing, as if I were dead. Time stood still. Did 1 hour pass? A day or a week? I didn't even know what was a dream and what was reality. Suddenly, I felt something hitting my head, and I opened my eyes and realized that I was still alive. I must have been unconscious for some time, but the ship was still moving. She was heaving from side to side, tilting seriously, and I had stumbled from one end of the room to the other and hit my head. The lantern I was carrying had been extinguished, either when I fell or when I awoke. The room was dark and damp, and there was water on the floor. Only 1 source of light remained, high up and far away at the stern of the ship. I could not tell whether it was day or night, nor our precise location. Fetching my watch from my pocket, I saw that it had stopped.
There was a date indicated, which showed that I had been unconscious for at least 2 days. I checked their watch and rewound it only a couple of hours before this had all started. I stood up and listened. What had become of the pirates? The wind was wailing in the distance, and I heard the rumble of the ocean, but no human voice. I was reluctant to leave the safety of the hold. Would it matter if I stayed here forever? I needed to know what had happened to the pirates, so I returned to the passageway from which I had once fallen. Halfway up the ladder, I found the hatch slammed shut. It had probably slipped from the pirate's hands in the tumult that followed. The sea seemed calmer now, but even if the ship was leveling beneath my feet, the storm had by no means abated. The ship heaved and cracked, and from time to time I heard the huge waves wash over the deck. She had been severely shaken. I stopped and listened. Should I dare climb on or not? If there were still pirates up there, I would face certain death. But I opened the hatch as quietly as possible and glanced through the crack. They were all gone. But I thought the deck would be littered with corpses. I thought pirates would still be pillaging and trampling about. I was wrong. The deck was deserted, almost empty. No pirates and no dead sailors. I was stunned, yet suspicious. I climbed out of my hold to take a closer look. There was rubble and debris, and everything had been smashed to pieces. The dead bodies, as well as the blood, had been washed to sea. Little remained. The compass was smashed. 2 lifeboats had been torn from their moorings and were gone. 2 of the ship's original 3 masts had been broken, the top ends missing. So were the sails. The sail on the remaining mast was also coming down, but a strong gale pushed the ship forward with tremendous force. I ran across the deck, glancing over my shoulder to see that I was not taken by surprise. Then I stopped and reflected on the moment that I had lost consciousness. The ship had heaved, and the very earth had seemed to tremble. Then it had been a giant wave and powerful winds. Then I thought, this is why I was not killed. They were in danger themselves. It had taken them by surprise, just like it had taken me by surprise. The pirate that had faced me when the hatch was opened must have been hit by waves. The wind must have hurled scattered objects in his direction. They would all have been stunned by water surging over the railing, and then they would have been washed into the open sea. The horror of such a scene almost filled me with grief. For almost half an hour I silently spied in all directions. I was dazed. The sea seemed endless, and no islands or ships were to be seen. Everything was as it had been before I blacked out, but now the vast and terrifying expanse echoed of loneliness on all sides. I was unable to determine on which ocean I was sailing, or the direction in which the winds carried me, and the compass was broken. I glanced at the shattered apparatus. Then I thought the dark corpse of a dead pirate seemed to breathe. I pondered in silence for a few moments. This was out of this world. Then I found myself yelling at the gathering night about me. Will it never end?

Those who have travelled far speak of a perpetual darkness that covers the end of our world, beyond which few have ventured. How cold the night! The pearly Biafra on which I stood was drifting toward the icy ends of the world, my final journey under that starry sky. Whether our world be flat or not, my abyss awaited me beyond that horizon. In fact, I had seen no sun since before my fall.

For a moment, I was overcome by despair. Was I about to lose my mind? I had to stop the ship before it reached the ends of the earth. Panting, I ran for the bow. Under normal circumstances, I could never even move the anchor by myself. Now, using both hands, I lifted it and dropped it into the sea. But I was a fool. No runaway ship can be halted by any anchor. We didn't even reach the seabed before the rope snapped, and the ship rushed on. My only anchor and hope had vanished in those waves. I sank back on deck. After a while, I realized that I was unable to move properly. My clothes, which had been soaked in seawater, were stiff as cardboard. In fact, they'd already frozen to the deck, and I had difficulties getting up. At that point, I would have welcomed death, but I was not ready to surrender. I forced myself to stand, but I was unsure whether the ice would come off. My clothes made a cracking sound as the ice broke every time I moved. If my clothing was torn, the wind would cut my exposed skin. The winds here would pass from gale to storm, the sea would foam and roll back and then wash across deck. And in the end I would be swallowed. And indeed I already saw the raging and foaming ocean, and the waves were beginning to wash, and the winds were so strong that I was almost blown overboard. I fled in sheer terror and sought refuge in the dark womb of the vessel. I had escaped to the bottom of my ship. But when the hatch closed above me, I was in a gloom out of this world. As I have already mentioned, the hole was soaked with seawater from the beach in the gangway, and there was hardly a dry place to sit. I wrapped all my clothes in a bundle and made a seat for myself, but not even this would keep the cold out. I was wet, and then I wrapped myself in a blanket. To no avail. I had to do something. I grabbed the ship's light dangling from the ceiling and searched the storehouse. There were no clothes, but there were dozens of blankets piled up in one corner, and there was a can of kerosene. I covered myself with three layers of blankets and finally managed to ward off the cold. With shivering hands, I tried to refuel the lamp, but I had problems concentrating. If this was not done, I would be isolated in utter darkness and would probably have died. My light was brightened now, yet there was no glimmer of hope, and death was drawing nearer with each passing moment. The runaway ship broke wave after wave, rushing headlong for her final destination. Where? I had no idea. I hoped she might drift to one of those isolated stations where the pearls are harvested. Yet she was drifting beyond human civilization, to those desolate waters where icebergs drift by. And in all probability, that is where my life would end. Half an hour later, the chill penetrated my new defenses, and I wrapped new layers of blankets about me. I went up on deck. I was afraid and longed for certainty. No morning had broken, and I clung to the last mast in order to avoid being washed or blown overboard. This was a punishment fit for a pirate. Icebergs were floating about. For a moment they seemed like small boats, but when I realized what they were, I knew I was already in Antarctica, and that the end of our Earth, whatever that might be, was near. If only I could find a way to stop the ship. But that awful wind, the sails were so high and full that they stretched out in front of the ship, fluttering. Sometimes they slapped back towards the mast girders with such a force that I, who was not a sailor, was overwhelmed by the violence of the winds. If only there was a way for those of us who are not born or trained seamen to lower sails in such weather. Below me the foaming waves, and above me what seemed like thunder clouds. Sometimes I spotted a streak of light across the dreary sea, a distant shimmering ripple. Thank God, I thought, light. Was the sun rising on me? Before I knew it, it had vanished among the waves and left no trace. My ship was now moving ever faster, and icy gusts chilled me to the bone, so I withdrew to the dark hole.
I was starving, but I lost my appetite. The cold was unbearable. I was moving closer and closer to the Antarctic ice sheets with the unstoppable certainty of life itself. I had no dry clothes to put on, so I wrapped myself in blankets. I was barely able to move, but the cold had not abated, and it was worsening by the minute. It cut my flesh and chilled my bones. No human could bear such cold. I had become a raving lunatic, crippled by pain. I was pacing back and forth. But just as I was about to place my feet at the stern, the ship came to a sudden halt.

A crash shook the whole vessel. Waves washed over the deck and the mast whistled in a stiff breeze. When the shaking finally subsided, I crawled anxiously up on deck. A huge iceberg towered in front of me. I had reached the ends of the earth and stood at the foot of a mountain of ice. All was now lost. In despair, I threw myself on the deck. If I ended it now, I would be spared further misery. However, after a while, I got back up on my feet. I was in the shadow of a great iceberg, and the wind had died. The currents pushed the ship towards the ice, and she creaked with each new wave. Suddenly, there was a great lull that took me completely by surprise. As I regained my composure and my eyes adjusted, I saw that little had changed in the gloomy landscape around me. Yet it was in this darkness that I then became aware of a great looming shadow. What a monster it was! The motionless black mass almost touched the starboard side. I widened my bloodshot eyes, but I was unsure of what I was seeing. Perhaps it was too dark and gloomy. I spied in all directions. Suddenly, a mad idea entered my head, and I skipped down the ladder to the hold. I grabbed the ship's light, smashed it so that oil scattered in all directions. Hellish flames now flickered about me, and they even ran ahead of me, spewing swirls of black smoke and fire. I fled up on deck. I was burning my ship, the only thing that could potentially save me. But it was all I had. If I quelled the flames, I would freeze to death. The fire had already spread from stern to bow. It almost pursued me as I ran, and before I knew it had spread across the deck. My screams must have echoed across the vast frozen landscape. Confused and frantic, I spied in all directions, trying to keep track of the fire. Yet as those tongues swelled, spat, and flickered towards the sky, my surroundings were illuminated. In that mad moment, the darkness yielded, exposing that monster that had frightened me earlier. Illuminated by dancing flames, a great frozen vessel of ancient origin emerged. It was of a type I had never seen in my life, and it had petrified and was preserved in the ice that covered it. Obviously, it had suffered a fate not unlike that of my own ship, and yet here it now stood, a dark, monstrous blemish on that white and clear ice. The fire had now so engulfed my ship that I jumped over the railing and climbed onto the frozen vessel. It was of enormous dimensions, and its splendor beyond anything I could have imagined. It was an ancient and lavish palace, littered with treasure and gold. Inside, I found the king himself, still seated in all his dignity on his dais. I was stunned, and for a moment I even thought him alive and almost cried with joy. A fellow human being. In fact, I saw six grimaced faces. But they were not living men. They were corpses preserved in ice. These animated faces had been dead for almost 1,000 years. Unlike mummies, they were preserved by instant cold, and therefore they had not fossilized. Their whole bodies were intact. In fact, this unique atmosphere had preserved all those rare and exquisite objects about me, relics of a distant past, in an almost pristine state. I studied the objects, one by one, and was immediately and inexplicably filled with fear. This was no place for a man like me. I ran down the length of the deck. As I debarked and stepped onto my burning pearl, I turned and noticed in the light from those flames a brass sign on the side of the vessel. This must be the great galley of Abu Bakr II. So this was the looming shadow. I am not a scholar, what do I know about such things? Yet even I have heard the legends of that ancient ruler and philosopher who subdued so many kingdoms and forged that empire known as Mali on the west coast of Africa. Even I have heard how he then oversaw the building of a huge ship in the hope of crossing the Atlantic.
He left his dominion with 100 brave men and 100 beautiful women and all kinds of rare treasures. He embarked and was forever lost at sea, leaving the world with nothing but questions. I don't know how ships 1,000 years old came to survive, but here they are. It is an undisputed fact. I regret that I am no scholar, but if this is the fleet of the Malian Empire, it could have thawed and resurrected that ancient civilization. And those who seek the truth would have rejoiced. But I'm a babbling fool. My time is up. No effort that I can make will save me. I am about to petrify like Abu Bakr II of Mali himself. I will join his warriors and his harem. Life is draining from my body like blood from my wrist. I've sketched out my voyage on these few sheets of yellow paper. If this account ever reaches those of you who live, you must, in the name of science, muster your fleets and trace my voyage. As I put my pen to paper, the flames are dying out. I feel paralysis in my toes, and I can barely move my fingers. It is time to stop. I have one bottle of beer left. It will be my parting glass. It is odd. Perhaps I may even leave the world with a sense of joy. You will find my message in this empty beer bottle that I will hurl into the endless sea. If the bottle does not shatter or sink. Dear God, the flames have faded. There's no time to spare. Farewell.

You have now heard the message from that mysterious bottle discovered by Dr. Montes and his daughters on the Portuguese coast. You have heard the voice that have lured so many European men of science on futile expeditions to a barren and frozen wasteland. And you understand why history always repeats itself.

You have just heard A Secret Frozen in Time by Shunro Oshikawa, adapted for radio by Michael Henriquin. Michael Henriquin played Dr. Montez and the Traveler. Additional voices were AI generated. 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

0: Within a thick-walled sphere of steel 8 feet in diameter, with crystal-clear fused quartz windows, there crouched an alert young scientist, George Abbott. The sphere rested on the primeval muck and slime at the bottom of the Pacific Ocean, 1 mile beneath the surface. The beam from his 200-watt searchlight, which shot out through one of his 3 windows into the dark blue depths beyond, seemed faint indeed, yet it served to illuminate anything which crossed it or on which it fell. For a considerable length of time since his descent to the ocean floor, young Abbott had clung to one of the thick windows of his bathysphere, absorbed by the marine life outside. Slender small fish with stereoscopic eyes darted in and out of the beam of light. Swimming snails floated by, carrying their own phosphorescent lanterns. Paper-thin transparent crustaceans swam into view, followed by a few white shrimps, pale as ghosts. Then a mist of tiny fish swept across his field of vision. Abbott cupped his face in his hands and stared out. The incongruous thought flashed across his mind that thus he had often sat by the window of his club in New York and gazed out at the passing motor traffic. His searchlight cut a sharp swath through the blue muck. More than once he thought he saw large moving fish-like forms far away. "Speed up the generator," he called into his phone. Immediately the shaft of light brightened. He set about trying to focus upon one of those dim, elusive shapes which had so intrigued him. But suddenly the searchlight went out. Intent on repairing the apparatus as rapidly as possible, Abbott snapped the button switch, which ought to have illuminated the interior of his diving sphere, but the lights did not go on. Then he noticed the electric fan, on which he depended to keep his air supply properly mixed, had stopped. He spoke into the telephone transmitter which hung in front of his mouth. "Hi, there, up on the boat. My electric power is cut off. I'm down here with my fan stopped and my heat cut off. Hoist me up and be quick about it."
1: "Okay, sir."
0: As the young man waited for the winch to get underway on the boat a mile above him, he pulled out his electric pocket flashlight and sent its feeble ray out through his quartz glass window into the dim royal purple depths beyond, in one last attempt to get a look at those mysterious fish shapes which had so intrigued him. And then he saw one of them distinctly. Evidently they had swum closer when the glow of his searchlight had stopped, and so the sudden flash of his pocket light had taken them by surprise. For as he snapped it on, he caught an instant's glimpse of a grinning fish face pressed close against the outside of his thick window pane, as though trying to peer in at him. The fish face somewhat resembled the head of a shark, except that the mouth was a bit smaller and not quite so leeringly brutal, and the forehead was rather high and domed. But what most attracted Abbott's attention in the brief instant before the startled fish whisked away in a whirl of phosphorescent foam was the fact that, from beneath each of the 2 pectoral fins, there protruded what appeared to be a skinny human arm, terminating in 3 fingers and a thumb. Then the fish was gone. Abbott snapped off his little light. The diving sphere quivered as the hoisting cable tautened. But suddenly the sphere settled back to the bottom of the sea with a jarring thud.
1: "Cables parted, sir," spoke a frantic voice in his earphones.
0: For a moment, George Abbott sat stunned with horror. Then his mind began to race, like a squirrel in a cage, seeking some way of escape. Perhaps he could manage to unscrew the 400-pound trap door at the top of the sphere and shoot to the surface, with the bubbling out of the confined air. But his scientifically trained mind made some rapid calculations which showed him this was absurd. At the depth of a mile, the pressure is roughly 156 atmospheres, that is to say 156 times the air pressure at the surface of the Earth, and the moment that his sphere was opened to this pressure, he would be blown back inwardly away from the manhole, and the air inside his sphere would suddenly be compressed to only 1/156th of its former volume. Not only would this pressure be sufficient to squash him into a mangled pulp, but also the sudden compression of the air inside the sphere would generate enough heat to fry that mangled pulp to a crisp cinder almost instantly. As George Abbott came to a full realization of the horror of these facts, he recoiled from the trap door as though it were charged with death. "For heaven's sakes, do something!" he shrieked in agony into the transmitter.
1: "Courage, sir," came back the reply. "We are rigging up a grapple just as fast as we can. Long before your oxygen gives out, we shall slide it down to you along the telephone line, which is the only remaining connection between us. When it settles about your sphere, and you can see its hooks outside your window by the light of your pocket flash, let us know, and we'll trip the grapple and haul you up." "Thank you," replied the young man. He was calm now, but it was an enforced and numb kind of calmness. Mechanically, he throttled down his oxygen supply so as to make it last longer. Mechanically, he took out his notebook and pencil and started to write down, in the dark, his experiences, for he was determined to leave a full account for posterity, even though he himself should perish. After setting down a categorical description of the successive partings of the electric light cable and the hoist cable, and his thoughts and feelings in that connection, he described in detail the shark with hands which he had seen through the window of his sphere. He tried to be very explicit about this, for he realized that his account would probably be laid by everyone to the disordered imagination of his last dying moments. Being a true scientist, George Abbott wanted the world to believe him, so that another sphere would be built and sent down to the ocean depths to find out more about these peculiar denizens of the deep. Of course, no one would believe him. This thought kept drumming in his ears. No one except Professor Osborne. Old Osborne would believe. George Abbott's mind flashed back to a conversation he had had with the old professor just before the oil interests had sent him on this exploring trip to discover the source of the large quantities of petroleum which had begun to bubble up from the bottom of a certain section of the Pacific very near where Abbott now was. Osborne had said, "This petroleum suggests a gusher to me. And what causes gushers? Human beings boring for oil to satisfy human needs." "But Professor," Abbott had objected, "there can't be any human beings at the bottom of the sea." "Why not?" Professor Osborne had countered. "Life is supposed to have originated spontaneously in the slime of the ocean depths. Therefore, that part of the earth has had a head start on us in the game of evolution. May not this head start have been maintained right down to date, thus producing at the bottom of the sea a race superior to anything upon the dry land?" "But," Abbott had objected further, "if so, why haven't they come up to visit or conquer us? And why haven't we ever found any trace of them?" "Quite simple to explain," the old professor had replied. "Any creature who can live at the frightful pressures of the ocean depths could never survive a journey even halfway to the surface. It would be like our trying to live in an almost perfect vacuum. We should explode, and so would these denizens of the deep if they tried to come up here. Even one of their dead bodies could not be brought to the surface in recognizable form. No contact with them will ever be possible, nor will they ever constitute a menace to anyone, for which we may thank the Lord." George Abbott now reviewed this conversation as he crouched in his diving sphere in the purple darkness of the marine depths. Yes, old Osborne would believe him. The diary must be written for Osborne's eyes. Abbott sent another beam from his pocket light suddenly out into the water, and this time he surprised several of the peculiar fish. These, like the first, had arms and hands and high intelligent foreheads. Then suddenly Abbott laughed a harsh laugh. Old Osborne had been wrong in one thing, namely in saying that the super race of the deep would never be a menace to anyone. They were being a menace to George Abbott right now, for it was undoubtedly they who had cut his cables. Probably they were possessed of much the same scientific curiosity with regard to him as he was with regard to them, and so they had determined to secure him as a museum specimen. The idea was a weird one. He laughed again, mirthlessly. "What is the matter, sir?" came an anxious voice in his earphones. "Hurry that grapple," was his reply. "I have found out what cut my cables. There are some very intelligent-looking fish down here, and I think they want me for..." An ominous click sounded in his ears, then silence. "Hello! Hello there!" he shouted. "Can you hear me up on the boat?" But no answer came back. The line remained dead. The strange fish had cut George Abbott's last contact with the upper world. The grapple hooks could never find him now, for there was now not even a telephone cable to guide them down to his sphere. The realization that he was hopelessly lost, and that he had not much longer to live, came as a real relief to him, after the last few moments of frantic uncertainty. Hoping that his sphere would eventually be found, even though too late to do him any good, he set assiduously to work jotting down all the details which he could remember of those strange denizens of the deep, the man-handed sharks, which he was now firmly convinced were the cause of his present predicament. He stared out through one of his windows into the brilliant blue darkness, but did not turn on his flashlight. How near were these enemies of his, he wondered. The presence of those menacing man-sharks, just outside the 4-inch thick steel shell, which withstood a ton of pressure for each square inch of its surface, began to obsess young Abbott. What were they doing out there in the watery blue midnight? Perhaps, having secured his sphere as a scientific specimen, They are already preparing to cut into it so as to see what was inside. That these fish could cut through 4 inches of steel was not so improbable as it sounded, for had they not already succeeded in severing a rubber cable 1.5 inches thick, containing 2 heavy copper wires, and also 2 inches of the finest non-kinking steel rope? The young scientist flashed his pocket torch out through the thick quartz pane, but his enemies were nowhere in sight. Then he fell to calculating his oxygen supply. His normal consumption was about 0.5 quart per minute, at which rate his 2 tanks would be good for 36 hours. His chemical racks contained enough soda lime to absorb the excess carbon dioxide, enough calcium chloride to keep down the humidity, and enough charcoal to sweeten the body odors for much more than that period. For a moment, the thought of these facts encouraged him. He had been down less than 2 hours. Perhaps the boat above him could effect his rescue in the more than 34 hours which remained. But then he realized that he had failed to take into consideration the near-freezing temperature of the ocean depths. This temperature he knew to be in the neighborhood of 39 degrees Fahrenheit, even though no thermometer hung outside his window, as none could withstand the frightful pressures at the bottom of the sea. For it is one of the remarkable facts of inductive science that man has been able to figure out a priori that the temperature at all deep points of the ocean, tropic as well as Arctic, must always be stable at approximately 39 degrees. Abbott was clad only in a light cotton sailor suit, and now that his source of heat had been cut off by the severing of his power lines, his prison was rapidly becoming unbearably chilly. His thick steel sphere constituted such a perfect transmitter of heat that he might almost as well have been actually swimming in water of 39 degrees temperature, so far as comfort was concerned. Abbott's emotions ran all the gamut from stupefaction through dull calmness, clear-headed thought, intense but aimless mental activity, nervousness, frenzy, and insane delirium, back to stupefaction again. During one of his periods of calmness, he figured out what an almost total impossibility there was of the chance that his ship, 1 mile above him on the surface, could ever find his sphere with grappling hooks. Yet he prayed for that chance. A single chance in a million sometimes does happen. Several hours had by now elapsed since the parting of the young scientist's cables. It was bitterly cold inside the sphere. In order to keep warm, he had to exercise during his calm moments as systematically as his cramped quarters would permit. During his frantic moments, he got plenty of exercise automatically. And of course, all this movement used up more than the normal amount of oxygen, so that he was forced to open the valves on his tanks to 2 or 3 times their normal flow. His span of further life was thereby cut to 10 or 12 hours, if indeed he could keep himself warm for that long. Why didn't the people on the boat do something? He was just about to indulge in one of his frantic fits of despair when he heard or felt, the two senses being strangely commingled in his present situation, a clank or thump upon the top of his bathysphere. Instantly, hope flooded him. Could it be that the one chance in a million had actually happened, and that a grapple from the boat above had actually found him? With feverish expectation, he pressed the button of his little electric pocket flashlight and sent its feeble beam out through one of the quartz glass windows into the blue-black depths beyond. No hooks in front of this window. He tried the others. No hooks there either. But he did see plenty of the superhuman fish. 18 of them, he counted, in sight at one time. And also 2 huge, snake-like creatures with crested backs and maned heads, veritable sea serpents. As there was nothing the young man could do to assist in the grappling of his sphere by his friends in the boat above, he devoted his time to jotting down a detailed description of these 2 new beasts and of their behavior. One of the sharks appeared to be leading or driving them up to the bathysphere, and when they got close enough, Abbott was surprised to see that they wore what appeared to be a harness. The clanking upon the bathysphere continued, and now the young man learned its cause. It was not the grapple hooks from his ship, but chains which the man-armed sharks were wrapping around the bathysphere. 2 more of the harnessed sea serpents swam into view, and these 2 were hitched to a flat cart, an actual cart with wheels. The chains were attached to the harness of the original 2 beasts. They swam upward and disappeared from view, and the sphere slowly rose from the mucky bottom of the sea to be lowered again squarely on top of the cart. The cart jerked forward, and a journey over the ocean floor began. Then the little pocket torch dimmed to a dull red glow, and the scene outside faded gradually from view. Abbott switched off the now useless light and set to work with scientific precision to record all these unbelievable events. In his interest and excitement, he had forgotten the ever-increasing cold, but gradually, as he wrote, the frigidity of his surroundings were forced on his consciousness. He turned on more oxygen and exercised frantically. Meanwhile, the cart, carrying his bathysphere, bumped along over an uneven road. From time to time, he tried his almost exhausted little light, but its dim red beam was completely absorbed by the blue of the ocean depths, and he could make out nothing except two bulking, indistinct shapes writhing on ahead of him. Finally, even this degree of visibility failed, and he could see absolutely nothing outside. He was now so chilled and numb that he could no longer write. With a last effort, he noted down that fact, and then put the book away in its rack. He began to feel drowsy. Rousing himself, he turned on more oxygen. The effect was exhilaration and a feeling of silly joy. He began to babble drunkenly to himself. His head swam. His mind was in a daze. It seemed hours later when he awoke. Ahead of him in the distance there was a dim, pale blue light against which there could be seen, in silhouette, the forms of the two serpentine steeds and their fish-like drivers. Abbott's hands and feet were completely numb, but his head was clear. As they drew nearer to the light, it gradually took form until it turned out to be the mouth of a cave. The cart entered it. Down a long tunnel they progressed, the light getting brighter and brighter as they advanced. The color of the light became a golden green. The rough stone walls of the tunnel could now be seen, and finally there appeared ahead two semicircular doors swung back against the sides of the passage. Beyond these doors, the tunnel walls were smooth and exactly cylindrical, and on the ceiling there were many luminous tubes which lit up the place as brightly as daylight. The cart came to a stop. The young scientist could now see with surprising distinctness his captors and their serpentine steeds, and even the details of the chains and the harness. He tried to pick up his diary so as to jot down some points which he had theretofore missed, but his hands were too numb. But at least he could keep on observing, so he glued his eyes to the thick quartz windowpane once more. A short distance ahead in the passage there was another pair of doors. Presently these swung open, and the cavalcade moved forward. Five or six successive pairs of doors were passed in this manner, and then the sea serpents began to thrash about and become almost unmanageable. It was evident that some change not to their liking had taken place in their surroundings. At last, as one of the portals swung open, young Abbott saw what appeared to be four deep-sea diving suits. Could these suits contain human beings? And if so, who? It seemed incredible, for no diving suit had ever been devised in which a man could descend to the depth of 1 mile and live. These four figures, whatever they were, came stolidly forward and took charge of the cart. One of the sharks swam up to them and appeared to talk to them with its hands. Then the sharks unhitched the two sea serpents and led them to the rear, and Abbott saw them no more. The four divers picked up the chains and slowly towed the cart forward, their clumsy, ponderous movements contrasting markedly with the swift and sure swishings which had characterized the man-sharks and their snake-like steeds. Several more pairs of doors were passed, and then there met them four figures in less cumbersome diving suits, like those ordinarily used by men just below the surface of the sea. One of the deep-sea divers then pressed his face close to the outside of one of the windows of the bathysphere as though to take a look inside, but the four newcomers waved him away and

one by one took a look at Abbot through his window. And he at the same time took a most interested look at them. They had unmistakable human faces. He must be dreaming. For even if Osborne was right about his supposed super-race at the bottom of the sea, this race could not be human, for the pressures here would be entirely too great. No human being could possibly stand 2,000 pounds per square inch. Having satisfied their curiosity, the four divers pulled themselves up onto the shelf and sat there in a row with their legs hanging over. Abbot glanced upward at the ceiling lights, but these had become strangely blurred. There seemed to be an opaque barrier above him, and this barrier seemed to be slowly descending. The lights blurred out completely and were replaced by a diffused illumination over the entire ripply barrier. And then it dawned on the young man that this descending sheet of silver was the surface of the water. He was in a lock, and the water was being pumped out. The surface settled about the helmets of the divers, and their helmets disappeared. Then their shoulders and the rest of them. At last it reached the level of Abbot's window. The divers could again be seen, and among them on the shelf there stood a half-dozen naked, bearded men, clad only in loincloths. They had evidently entered the lock while the water was subsiding. These men unbuckled the helmets of the divers and helped them out, and then splashed down into the water and peered in through the windows of the bathysphere. Presently some of them left through a door at the end of the platform, but soon reappeared with staging, which they set up around the sphere. Then, climbing on top, they got to work on the manhole cover. As George Abbot realized their purpose, he became frantic. Although these men appeared to be human, just like himself, yet his scientifically trained mind told them that they must be of some very special anatomical structure in order to be able to withstand the immense pressures at the bottom of the Pacific. It was all right for them to be out there, but it would be fatal to him. And then the heavy circular door above him began slowly to revolve. This was terrible. In a moment the crushing pressures of the depths would come seeping in. Rising unsteadily on his knees, the young man tried with his fingers to resist the rotation of the door, but it continued to turn. Yet no pressure could be felt. The door became completely unscrewed. It was pried up and slid off the top of the bathysphere to crash upon the floor outside. Inquisitive bearded faces peered down through the hole. Young Abbot slumped to the cold bottom of the sphere and stared back at them. He was saved, incredibly saved. These were real people, the air was real air, and he must therefore be on the surface of the earth, instead of at the bottom of the Pacific as he had imagined. With a sigh of relief, he fainted. When he came to his senses again, he was lying in a bed in a small room. Bending over him was the sweetest feminine face that he had ever seen. The girl seemed to be about 20 years of age. She was clad in a clinging robe of some filmy green substance. Her hair was honey brown, short and curly, and her forehead high and intelligent. Her eyes, an indescribable shade of deep violet, were matchlessly set off by her ivory skin. The young man smiled up at her and she smiled back. Thus far it had not occurred to him to wonder where he was or why. No recollection of his recent strange adventures came to him. To him this was an exotic dream from which he did not care to awake. She spoke. Her words were unintelligible, and unlike any language which George Abbot knew or had even heard, and he was an accomplished linguist in addition to his other attainments. And her words were not all that was strange about her speech, for the very tones of her voice sounded completely unhuman, although not displeasing. Her talk had a metallic ring to it like the brassy blare of temple gongs, and yet was so smooth and subdued as to be sweeter than any sound that the young scientist had ever heard before. "Beautiful dream fairy," replied the enraptured young man. "I haven't the slightest idea what you are saying, but keep right on. I like it." His own voice sounded crass and crude compared to hers. At his first words she gave a start of surprise, but thereafter the sound did not appear to grate on her ears. Then one of the bearded men in loincloths entered, and he and the girl talked together, quite evidently about their patient. The man's voice had the same strange metallic quality to it as that of the girl, but was deeper so that it boomed with the rich notes of a bell. At the sight of the man, young Abbot's memory swept back, and he remembered the adventure of his diving sphere and its capture, 1 mile down, by the strange sharkfish with human hands and arms. But how he had reached the surface of the earth again, he couldn't figure out.
nor did he particularly

possibly care. The strange man withdrew, and the girl sat down beside the bed and smiled at Abbott. He smiled back at her. Presently another girl entered and called, "Millie!" The girl beside the bed started, and looking up, asked some question, to which the other replied. The newcomer brought in some strange warm food in a covered dish and then withdrew. The first girl proceeded to feed her patient. After the meal, which tasted unlike anything which the young man had ever eaten before, the beautiful nurse again essayed conversation with him. She seemed perplexed and a bit frightened that he could not understand her words. Somehow the young man sensed that this girl had never heard any other language than her own, and that she did not even know that other languages existed. Strengthened by his food, he determined to set about learning her language as soon as possible. So he pointed at her and asked, "Millie?" She nodded and spoke some word which he took for yes. Then he pointed to himself and said, "George." She understood, but the word was a difficult one for her to duplicate in the metallic tongue of her people. She made several attempts until he laughingly spoke her word for yes. Then he pointed to other objects about the room. She gave him the names of these, but he could easily see that she felt that, if he did not know the names for all these common things, there must be something the matter with him. He wondered how he could make her understand that there were other languages in the world than her own, and then he remembered the sharks with their hands and what he had taken to be their sign language. Perhaps Millie at least knew of the existence of the sign language. This would afford a parallel, for if she realized that there were two languages in the world, might there not be three? So Abbott made some meaningless signs with his fingers. Millie quite evidently was accustomed to this kind of talk, but she was further perplexed to find that George talked gibberish with his hands as well as with his mouth. She made some signs with her hands and then said something orally. Young Abbott instantly pointed to her mouth and held up one finger, then to her hands and held up two, then to his own mouth and held up three, at the same time speaking a sentence of English. Instantly she caught on. There were three languages in the world, and thereafter she no longer regarded him as crazy. For several hours she taught him, then another meal was brought, after which she left him and the lights went out. He awakened feeling thoroughly rested and well. The lights were on and Millie was beside him. He asked for his clothes. They were brought. Millie withdrew and he put them on. After breakfast, which they ate together, one of the bearded men came and led him out through a number of winding corridors into a larger room, in which there was a closed spherical glass tank about 10 feet in diameter, containing one of the human sharks. Around the tank stood five of the bearded men. One of them proceeded to address Abbott, but of course the young American could not make out what he was saying. This apparent lack of intelligence seemed to exasperate the man, and finally he turned toward the tank and engaged in a sign language conference with the fish, then turned back to Abbott again and spoke to him very sternly. But Abbott shook his head and replied, "Millie, bring Millie." One of the other men flashed a look of triumph at their leader and laughed. "Yes," he added, "bring Millie." The leader scowled at him and some words were interchanged, but it ended in Millie being sent for. She apparently explained the situation to the satisfaction of the fish, to the intense glee of the man who had sent for her, and to the rather complete discomfiture of the leader of the five. Abbott later learned that the leader's name was Thig, and that the name of the gleeful man was Dolph. The reception over, Millie led Abbott back to his room. There ensued many days, very pleasant days, of language instruction from Millie. Dolph and Thig and others of the five came frequently to note his progress and to talk with him and ask questions. A sitting room was provided for him, adjoining his sleeping quarters. Millie occupied quarters nearby. Within a week he had mastered enough of the language of these people, for their strange history began to be intelligible to him. In spite of the fact that the air here was at merely atmospheric pressure, nevertheless this place was 1 mile beneath the surface of the Pacific. Millie and her people lived in a city hollowed out of a reef of rocks, reinforced against the terrific weight of the water and filled with laboratory-made air. They had never been to the surface of the sea. The fish with the human arms were their creators and their masters. Professor Osborne had been right. The fish of the deep, having a head start on the rest of the world, had evolved to a perfectly unbelievable degree of intelligence. Centuries ago they had built for themselves the exact analog of George Abbott's bathysphere,
and in it they had made much the same sort of exploring trips to the surface that he had made down into the deeps. But their spheres had been constructed to keep in, rather than to keep out, great pressure. Their scientists had gathered a wealth of data as to conditions on the surface, and had even seen and studied human beings. But their insatiable scientific curiosity had led them to want to know more about the strange country above them and the strange persons who inhabited it. And so they set about breeding, in their own laboratories, creatures which should be as like as possible to those whom they had observed on the surface. Of course, this experiment necessitated their first setting up an air-filled partial vacuum similar to that which surrounds the Earth. But they had persisted. They had brought down samples of air from the surface of the sea and had analyzed and duplicated it on a large scale. Finally, through long years, they had so directed and controlled the course of evolution in their breederies as first to be able to produce creatures which could live in air at low pressures, and then to evolve the descendants of those creatures into intelligent human beings. Some of the lower types of this evolutionary process, both in the direct line of descent of man and among the collateral offshoots, had been retained for food and other purposes. Abbott, with intense scientific interest, studied these specimens in the zoo of the underwater city where he was staying. Plans had been in progress for some time among the fish folk and their human subjects to send an expedition to the surface, and now the shark masters had fortunately been able to secure alive an actual specimen of the surface folk, namely George Abbott. The expedition was accordingly postponed until they could pump out of the young scientist all the information possible. Abbott was naturally overjoyed at the prospect. This would not only get him out of here, but think what it would mean to science. The plans of the sharks were entirely peaceful. Furthermore, there were only about 200 of their laboratory-bred synthetic human beings, and so these could constitute no menace to mankind. Accordingly, he enthusiastically assured them that they could depend upon the hearty cooperation of the scientists of the outer Earth. During all his stay so far in this cave city, Abbott had been permitted to come into contact only with Millie, the members of the Committee of Five, and an occasional guard or laboratory assistant. Yet in spite of the absence of personal contacts with other members of this strange race, Abbott was constantly aware of a background of many people and tense activity which kept the wheels of industry and domestic economy turning in this undersea city. Although the young man readily accustomed himself to the speech and food and customs of this strange race, his personal modesty and neatness revolted at the loincloths and beards of the men, and so by special dispensation he was permitted to wear his sailor suit and to shave. The Committee of Five, who constituted a sort of ruling body for the city, interviewed him at length, cross-examined him most skillfully, and took copious notes. But there seemed to be a strange lack of common meeting ground between their minds and his, so that very often they were forced to call on Millie to act as an intermediary. The beautiful young girl seemed able to understand both George Abbott and the leaders of her own people with equal facility. A number of specially constructed submarines had already been built to carry the expedition to the surface. Before it came time to use them, Abbott tried to paint as glowing a picture as possible of life on Earth, but he found it necessary to gloss over a great many things. How could he explain and justify war, liquor, crime, poverty, graft, and the other evils to which constant acquaintance has rendered the human race so calloused? He was unable to deceive the men of the deep. With their superintelligence, they relentlessly unearthed from him all the salient facts, and as a result of their discoveries, their initial friendly feeling for the world of men rapidly developed into supreme contempt. But Abbott, on the other hand, developed a deep respect for them. Their chemistry and their electrical and mechanical devices amazed and astounded him. They even were able to keep sun time and tell the seasons by means of gyroscopes. Age was measured much as it is on the surface. This fact was brought to Abbott's attention by the approach of Millie's 20th birthday. Strange to relate, she seemed to dread the approach of that anniversary and finally told Abbott the reason. "It is the custom," said she, "when a girl or a boy reaches 20, to give a very rigorous intelligence test. In fact, such a test is given on every birthday, but the one on the 20th is the hardest. So far I have just barely passed each test, which fact marks me as of very low mentality indeed. And if I fail this time, they will kill me, so as to make room for others who have a better right to live." "Impossible," exclaimed the young man indignantly.
Why, you have a better mind than those of many of the leading scientists of the outer world. All the same, she replied gloomily, it is way below standard for here. On the day of the test, he did his best to cheer her up. Dolph also came. She seemed to be an especial protege of his, and gave her his encouragement. He had been coaching her heavily for the examinations for some time previous. But later in the day she returned in tears to report to Abbott that she had failed and had only 24 hours to live. Before he realized what he was doing, Abbott had seized her in his arms and was pouring out to her a love which up to that moment he had not realized existed. Finally her sobbing ceased and she smiled through her tears. "George, dear," said she, "it is worth dying to know that you care for me like this." "I won't let them kill you," asserted the young man belligerently. "They owe me something for the assistance which I am to give them on their expedition. I shall demand your life as the price of my cooperation. Besides, you are the only one of all your people who has brains enough to understand what I tell them about the outer earth. It is they who are weak-minded, not you." But she sadly shook her head. "It would never do for you to sponsor me," said she, "for it would alienate my one friend in power, Dolph. He loves me. No, don't scowl, for I do not love him. But for the safety of both of us, we must not let him know of our love, yet." "Yet," exclaimed Abbott, "when you have less than a day to live?" "You have given me hope," the girl replied, "and also an idea." Dolph promised to appeal to the other members of the five. "I have just thought of a good ground for his appeal, namely my ability to translate your clumsy description into a form suited to the high intelligence of our superiors." "Clumsy?" exclaimed the young man, a bit nettled. "Oh, pardon me, dear. I'm so sorry," said she contritely. "I didn't mean to let it slip. And now I must rush to Dolph and tell him my idea." "Don't let him make love to you, though," admonished Abbott gloomily. She kissed him lightly and fled. A half hour later she was back, all smiles. The idea had gone across big. Dolph, as the leader of the projected expedition, had demanded that Millie be brought along as liaison officer between them and their guide, and the other four committeemen had reluctantly acceded. The execution was accordingly indefinitely postponed. The young couple spent the evening making happy plans for their life together on the outer earth, for as soon as they should arrive in America, Dolph would have no further hold over them. The next day, the committee of five announced that, for a change, they were going to give George Abbott an intelligence test. He had represented himself as being one of the scientists of the outer earth. Accordingly, they could gauge the caliber of his fellow countrymen by determining his IQ. Millie was quite agitated when this program was announced, but the ordeal held no terrors for George Abbott. Had he not taken many such tests on Earth and passed them easily? So he appeared before the committee of five with a rather cocky air. He had yet to see an intelligence test too tricky for him to eat alive. "Start him with something easy," suggested Dolph. "Perhaps they don't have tests on the outer Earth. You know, one gains a certain facility by practice." "Millie didn't, in spite of all the practicing which you gave her," maliciously remarked Thig. Dolph glowered at him. "What is the cube root of 378? Suddenly asked one of the other members of the committee. "Oh, a little over 7, hazarded Abbott. "Come, come," boomed Thig. "Give it to us exactly." "Well, 7.2, I guess." "Don't guess. Give it exact to 4 decimal places." "In my head?" asked Abbott incredulously. "Certainly," replied Thig. "Even a child could do that. We're giving you easy questions to start with." "Start him on square root," suggested Dolph kindly. "Remember, he isn't used to these tests like our people are." So they tried him with square root, in which he turned out to be equally dumb. Abstract questions of physics and chemistry he did better on, but the actual quantitative problems which they expected him to solve in his head stumped him completely. Then they asked him about education on Earth and the qualifications for becoming a scientist, and who were the leaders in his field, and what degrees they held, and what one had to do to get those degrees, etc. Finally, they dismissed him. Dolph then sent for Millie. She was gone about an hour and returned to Abbott wide-eyed and incredulous. "Oh, George," said she, lowering her voice, "Dolph tells me that your intelligence is below that of a 5-year-old child. Perhaps that is why you and I get along so well together. We are both morons." He started to protest, but she silenced him with a gesture and hurried on. "I am not supposed to tell you this,
But I want you to know that your examination today has resulted in a complete change in their plans for the expedition to the surface. They have consulted with the leaders of our masters, and they agree with them." She was plainly agitated. "What is it, dear?" asked Abbott with ominous foreboding. Millie continued, "Early during your test, when you demonstrated that you couldn't do the very simplest mathematical problems in your head, they began to doubt your boastings that you are a scientist. But you were so ingenuous in your answers about conditions on the surface that finally their faith in your honesty returned. If you are a scientist among men, as they now believe, then the average run of your people must be mere animals. This explains what puzzled them before, namely how the people of the earth tolerate poverty and unemployment and crime and disease and war. Well? And so a mere handful of our people, by purely peaceful means, could easily make themselves the rulers of the earth. Probably this would be all for the best, but somehow my feelings tell me that it is not. I know only too well what it is to be an inferior among intelligent beings, so will not your people be happier, left alone to their stupidity, just as I would be?" George Abbott was crushed. This frank acceptance by Millie of the alleged fact that he was a mere moron was most humiliating. And swiftly he realized what a real menace to Earth was this contemplated invasion from the deeps. All that was worst in the world above would taint these intellectual giants of the undersea. They would rise to supremacy, and then would become rapacious tyrants over those whom they would regard as being no more than animals. He had witnessed jealousies among them down below. Might not these jealousies flame into huge wars when translated to the world above? Giants striving for mastery, using the human cattle as cannon fodder. He painted to the girl a word picture of the horrible vision which he foresaw. The invasion must be stopped at all costs. He and Millie must pit their puny wits against these supermen. But what could they do? As they were pondering this problem, a girl entered their sitting room, the same who had brought Abbott's breakfast on his first day in the caves. Millie introduced George to the newcomer, whose name was Romail. Romail appeared so woebegone that the young American ventured to inquire if she too had been having difficulty with one of her tests. But that was not the trouble. Hers was rather of the heart. About the same age as Millie, Romail had recently passed her 20th birthday test and hence was eligible to marry. So she and a young man named Haken had requested the fishmasters to give them the requisite permission. But their overlords, for some reason, had peremptorily denied the request. Romail and Haken were desolate. Young Abbott's sympathies were at once aroused. "Can't something be done?" he started to ask. But Millie silenced him with a warning glance. "Of course not," she said. "Who are we to question the judgment of our all-knowing masters?" Romail had really come to Millie just to pour her troubles into a friendly ear, rather than because she hoped to get any useful ideas. So she had a good cry and finally left, somewhat comforted. George and Millie then took up again the problem of saving the outer Earth from the threatened invasion. Millie suggested that they go peaceably with the expedition and then warn the authorities of America at the first opportunity after their arrival, but Abbott pointed out that this would merely result in their both being shut up in some insane asylum, as no one would believe such a crazy story as theirs. The time for lights to be put out arrived without their thinking of any better idea. Next day, Millie spent considerable time with Dolph, and on her return excitedly informed Abbott that he had evolved a most diabolical plot. There were sufficient quantities of explosives in storage to blast a hole through the wall of the caves, letting in the sea and killing everyone in the city. Dolph planned to set this off with a time fuse upon the departure of the expedition. Thus, Thig and the people who were left behind, about two-thirds of the total population of the city, would be destroyed, and the fish would have no one to send after Dolph and his followers to dictate to them on the upper earth. Relieved of the thraldom of the fish, Dolph could make himself emperor of the world and rule over the human cattle, with Millie at his side as empress. An alluring program, from Dolph's point of view. "I didn't expect such treason even from Dolph," exclaimed the young American. "We must tell Thig." "What good would that do?" remonstrated the girl. "If you failed to convince Thig, Dolph would make an end of us both. And if you convinced Thig, it would mean the end of Dolph, whose influence is all that keeps me alive. We must think of something else." "Right as always," replied Abbott. A growl came from the doorway. It was Dolph, his bearded face black with wrath. "So," he sputtered, "treachery, eh?" He whistled twice and two guards appeared. "Take them to the prison," he raged, indicating Abbott and Millie.
Our expedition will have to do without a guide. I have learned enough of the American language to make a good start, and I guess I can pick up another guide when we reach the surface. Then, bending close to the frightened girl, he whispered, "And another empress." The guards hustled them away and locked them up. As an added precaution, a sentinel was posted in front of each cell door. Abbott immediately got busy. "Can you get word for me at once to Thig?" he whispered to the man on guard. "Perhaps," replied that individual noncommittally. "Then tell him," said Abbott, "that I have proof that Dolph is planning to destroy this city behind him and never return from the surface." The sentry became immediately agitated. "So you know this?" he exclaimed. "How did it leak out? But through Millie, of course. And the guard on her cell is not a member of the expedition. Curses, I must get word to Dolph and have that guard changed at once." And he darted swiftly away. The young prisoner was plunged into gloom. Now he'd gone and done it. Why hadn't he first made appropriate inquiries of his guard? A new guard appeared in front of the door. "Are you going on the expedition?" asked Abbott. "Yes, worse luck," replied the guard. The prisoner forgot his own gloom in his surprise at the gloominess of the other. "Don't you want to go?" he exclaimed incredulously. "No. Why not?" "Do you know Romail?" asked the guard. "Yes," Abbott replied. "Well, that's why." "Then you must be Haken," exclaimed Abbott with sudden understanding. "Yes," replied the other dully. "You are going on the expedition and Romail is not?" "Quite correct." "Say, look here," exclaimed Abbott, and then he launched into the description of a plan which just that moment had occurred to him for him, Millie, Romail, and Haken to make their getaway ahead of the expedition, in fact that very night, and to set off the time fuse before leaving. It turned out that Haken knew where the explosives were planted and where the submarines were kept and even how to operate them. He eagerly accepted the plan, and when next relieved as sentinel he hurried away to inform Romail. 3 hours later he was back on post. Quickly he explained to his prisoner all about the workings of the submarines of the expedition. The lights out bell rang, and all the city became dark except for dim lights in the passageways. Haken at once unlocked the door of Abbott's cell, and together the two young men sneaked down the corridor to the cell where Millie was confined. Silently, Haken and Abbott sprang upon the guard and throttled him, then released Millie. There was no time for more than a few hurried words of explanation before the three of them left the prison and made for the locks of the subterranean canal, picking up Romail at a pre-appointed spot on the way. The canal locks were unguarded, as well as the storerooms of the submarines. Each of the rooms held two subs, and could open onto the second lock and be separately flooded. The submarines were of steel as thick as Abbott's bathysphere. Their shape was that of an elongated raindrop with fins. In the pointed tip of their tails were motors which could operate at any pressure. At the front end were quartz windows. In the top fin was an expanding device which could be filled with buoyant gas, produced by chemicals, when the craft neared the surface. Each submarine also contained a radio set, so tuned as to be capable of opening and closing the radio-controlled gates of the locks. Each would comfortably carry two or three persons. Having picked out two submarines and found them to be in order, Haken sneaked back into the corridor to set off the time fuse, leaving his three companions in the dark in the storeroom. Abbott put a protecting arm around Millie, while Romail snuggled close to her other side. Their hearts were all racing madly with excitement, and this was intensified when they heard Haken talking with someone just outside their door. Then Haken returned unexpectedly. "Something terrible has happened," he breathed. "The explosives have been discovered and are gone. One of the expedition men has just informed me. Someone must have gotten word to Thig." "Why, I did," interrupted Millie. "I told my guard just before they came and changed him." Abbott groaned. Haken continued hurriedly. "So Dolph plans to leave at once. He is already rounding up his followers. Come on, we must get out ahead of him." An uproar could be heard drawing near in the corridor outside. Abbott opened the door and peered out, then shut it again and whispered, "The two factions are fighting already." "Then come on," exclaimed Haken. As he spoke, he turned on the lights, wedged the door tight against its gaskets, and threw the switch which started the water seeping into the storeroom. Then he led Romail hurriedly to one of the two submarines, while George and Millie rushed to the other. Heavy blows sounded against the storeroom door. The water rapidly rose about them, and the four friends crawled inside the two machines and clamped the lids tight.
Then they waited for sufficient depth so that they could get under way. The water rose above their bow windows, but suddenly and inexplicably it began to subside again. A man waded by around the bow of Abbott's machine. "They've crashed in the door and are pumping out the water again," exclaimed Abbott. "We're trapped." "Not yet," grimly replied the girl at his side. "Can you work the radio door controls?" "Yes." "Then quick, open the doors into the lock." He pressed a button. Ahead of them, two gates swung inward, followed by a deluge of water. "Come on," spoke the girl. "Full speed ahead before the water gets too low." Abbott did so. Out into the lock they sped in the face of the surging current. Then Abbott pushed another button to close the gates behind them, but the water continued to fall, and they grounded before they reached the end of the lock. Quite evidently, the rush of the current had kept the doors from closing behind them. The city was being flooded through the broken door of the storeroom. But Abbott opened the next gate, and again they breasted the incoming torrent. This time, although the level continued to fall, their craft did not quite ground. "They must have got the gates shut behind us at last," said he, as he opened the next set and pressed on. And then he had an idea. Why not omit to close any further gates behind him? As a result, the sea pressure would eventually break down the inmost barriers and destroy the city as effectively as Dolph's bomb would have done. But he said nothing to Millie of this plan. She might wish to save her people. Gate after gate they passed. This was too simple. A few more locks and they would be out in open water. The submarine of Haken and Romale swept by, evidently to let George and Millie know their presence, and then dropped behind again. But was it their two friends after all? It might have been some enemy. They could not be sure. This uncertainty cast a chill of apprehension over them, which was immediately heightened by the sudden extinguishing of the overhead lights of the tunnel. Abbott pressed the radio button for the next set of locks, but they did not budge. "What can be the matter?" he asked frantically. "My people must have turned off the electric current," Millie replied. "The gates won't open without electricity to feed the motors. We're trapped again." For a moment they lay stunned by a realization that their escape was blocked. "Kiss me goodbye, dear," breathed Millie. "This is the end." As the young man reached over to take her in his arms, the submarine was suddenly lifted up and spun backward end over end, then tumbled and bumped along as though it were a chip on an angry mountain torrent. Stunned and bruised and bleeding, the young American finally lost consciousness. When he came to his senses again, his first words were, "Millie, where are you?" "My darling," breathed a voice at his side, "are you all right?" "Yes," he replied. "Where are we? What has happened?" "The entire system of locks must have crashed in and flooded the city," said she. Instantly, Abbott's mind grasped the explanation of this occurrence. Their leaving open so many gates behind them had made it impossible for the few remaining gates ahead to withstand the terrific pressures of the ocean depths, and they had crumpled. But he did not tell Millie his part in this. She continued, "I was pretty badly shaken up myself, but I've got this boat going again, and we're on our way out of the tunnel. See, I've found out how to work our searchlight." He looked. A broad beam of light from their bow illuminated the tunnel ahead of them. Presently another beam appeared, shooting by them from behind. "Haken and Romale," exclaimed the girl. "Then they're safe too." The tunnel walls grew rough, then disappeared. They were out in the open sea at last, although still 1 mile beneath the surface. But in front of them was an angry, seething school of the man-sharks, clearly illumined by the two rays of light. Behind the sharks were a score or more of serpentine steeds. The sharks saw the two submarines and charged down upon them, but Millie, with great presence of mind, shut off her searchlight and swung sharply to the left. "Up, up," urged the young man, so she turned the craft upward. On and on they went with no interference. Presently they turned the light on again so as to see what progress they were making. But they were making absolutely none. They were merely standing on their tail. They had reached a height of such relatively low pressure that it took all the churning of their propeller just merely to counteract the great weight of their submarine. Abbott switched on their chemical gas supply, and as their top fin expanded into a balloon, they again began to rise. One thing, however, perplexed the young man. The water about him seemed jet black rather than blue. They must by now be close to the surface of the sea, where at least a twilight blue should be visible. Even at the 1 mile depth in his bathysphere, the water had been brilliant, yet here, almost at the surface, he could see absolutely nothing. He switched on the searchlight again to make sure that their window wasn't clouded over, but it wasn't.
Then suddenly a rippling veil of pale silver appeared ahead, then a blue-black sky and twinkling stars. They had reached the surface, and it was night. He pointed out the stars to the girl at his side, then swung the nose of the submarine around and showed her the moon. "Where next?" George Abbott picked out his position by the stars and headed east. East across the Pacific, toward America. But soon he noticed that their little craft was dropping beneath the surface. He kept heading up more and more. He threw the lever for more and more chemical gas, yet still they continued to sink. "Millie," he exclaimed, "we've got to get out of here." She clutched him in fear, for to her the pressure of the open sea meant death, certain death. But he pushed her firmly away and unclamped the lid of the submarine. In another instant he had hauled her out and was battling his way to the surface, while their little boat sunk slowly beneath them. Millie was an experienced swimmer, for the undersea folk enjoyed the privilege of a large indoor pool. As soon as she found that the open sea did not kill her, she became calm. Side by side they floated in the moonlight. The sky began to pink in the east. Dawn came, the first dawn that Millie had ever seen. Suddenly she called George's attention to two bobbing heads some distance away, in the path of light the rising sun made on the ocean. "Haken and Romail," he exclaimed. Long since they had given them up for dead, but evidently fate had treated them in much the same way as themselves. And a moment later his own salt-stung eyes noticed a long gray shape to one side. As the day brightened, Abbott suddenly noticed a large, bulking shape nearby. It was his own boat, the one which had lowered him into the depths in his bathysphere so many weeks and weeks ago. Evidently it was still sticking around, grappling for his long-dead body. "Come on, dear," said he, and side by side they swam over to it. He helped her up the ship's ladder. The ship's cook sleepily stuck his head out of the galley door. "Hello, Mike," sang out George Abbott merrily to the astonished man. "I've brought company for breakfast, and there'll be two more when we can lower a boat."

You have just heard The Dangers from the Deep, a story by Ralph Milne Farley, about a diver stranded on the ocean floor. 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
1: Boys, I'll share it with all of you. 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Kong, the eighth wonder of the world!
0: Monday the 21st of August 1933. King Kong, which RKO Radio Pictures describes as the eighth wonder of the world, has arrived in Brisbane and was given a trade screening at the Regent Theatre last night. After nearly 2 hours among the prehistoric monsters of the island, where Kong, the colossal ape, reigns supreme, the horrors of some of the earlier thrillers of the screen seemed but faded memory. Kong, towering above the giant trees of the forest, makes off to his mountain lair with a captured film star held like a doll in one of his claws. Combats with dinosaurs and other monsters follow in exciting sequence. A rescue party is tossed from its raft by an amphibian monster and escapes, only with the exception of two of its members, to be hurled by Kong into a deep ravine. With the girl finally rescued after a number of equally tense adventures, Kong, who has conceived a love for her, is lured to the shore of this strange island and captured. Taken to New York for exhibition, he escapes and, climbing the face of an hotel building, recaptures the girl. He seeks safety with her by climbing to the spire of the Empire State Building. He is attacked by an aeroplane squadron equipped with machine guns and places the girl on a ledge while he gives them battle. Eventually, he is shot down by the plane, but not until he has seized one of them and hurled it in flames to the streets below. Such is King Kong, and as an excursion into the fantastic and the maze of filmland's technical ingenuity sets a new standard. It is based on the last story written by the late Edgar Wallace, and throughout the brilliant craftsmanship of the producers, has brought out colour fully and vividly all the strange horror found in so many of the tales of this popular novelist. Brisbane Courier.
2: Wild, weird, wonderful, the stuff for which movies were made. Adventure, to make you wonder if it's true, while your eyes convince you that it is. Truly, the thrill of thrills.
0: Wednesday, the 29th of November, 1933. Again tonight, the much-discussed King Kong will be released at the Tivoli. It is a film that has startling points of interest, notably in the central character, a monstrous ape, 50 feet. From a purely technical point of view, the film is the most difficult as well as ambitious translation of an idea into a motion picture structure yet attempted. Certain salient facts make the point clear. The film shows prehistoric monsters fighting each other and recreates the sounds they must have made while living. The ape will be Icon hurling automobiles, tearing up a section of the elevated railway and making his last stand against civilization atop the tower of the city's highest skyscraper. There this giant anthropoid, with a fragile young woman in its paw, fights a squadron of army pursuit plane, remorselessly pumping bullets into his body. In a futile but magnificent gesture, it plucks a plane out of the air and hurls it into the streets far below. The task of making the character, King Kong, perform these amazing feats required the ultimate in precision craftsmanship. Only 1/16th of a foot of film could be photographed at a time and never more than a total of 20 feet on the best 10-hour day. The chief problem involved in this unique enterprise was how to place that monstrous ape in association with human beings and animate them all against the moving background of a bustling city. The fight to the death between a brontosaurus and tyrannosaurus in the jungle sequence leading up to the New York climax taxed the inventive powers and resources of technicians. But this was simple compared with the scene which shows the ape with struggling Fay Wray in its grasp wringing the neck of a pterodactyl. Then too, many of the scenes, particularly one in which the ape fights the air armada atop the skyscraper, are made up of seven distinct shots merged into a composite, timed to a split second. Morning Bulletin in Rockhampton.
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1: Frankenstein, by Mary Shelley, adapted by Michael Henriquin.

0: August 5th, 1765. My dear sister, this letter will reach England by a merchantman now on his homeward voyage from Archangel. More fortunate than I, who may not see my native land, perhaps for many years. We have already reached a very high latitude, and it is the height of summer. But last Monday, July 31st, we were nearly surrounded by ice which closed in the ship on all sides. Our situation was somewhat dangerous, especially as we were encompassed round by a very thick fog. About 2 o'clock, the mist cleared away, and we beheld in every direction vast and irregular panes of ice. A strange sight suddenly attracted our attention. We perceived a low carriage fixed on a sledge and drawn by dogs pass towards the north. A being which had the shape of a man, but apparently of gigantic stature, sat in the sledge and guided the dogs. We watched the rapid progress of the traveller until he was lost among the distant inequalities of the ice. Before night, the ice broke and freed our ship. In the morning, as soon as it was light, I went upon deck and found all the sailors apparently talking to someone in the ice. It was, in fact, a sledge, like the one we had seen before, which had drifted towards us in the night on a large fragment of ice. Only one dog remained alive, but there was a human being whom the sailors were persuading to enter the vessel. On perceiving me, the stranger addressed me in English.
1: "Before I come aboard your vessel, will you have the kindness to inform me whither you are bound?"
0: I replied that we were on a voyage of discovery towards the northern pole. Upon hearing this, he consented to come aboard. His limbs were nearly frozen and his body dreadfully emaciated. I never saw a man in such a wretched condition. I often feel that his sufferings had deprived him of understanding. Once the lieutenant asked why he had come so far upon the ice in so strange a vehicle. He replied,
1: "To seek one who has fled from me."
0: "And did the man whom you pursued travel in the same fashion?"
1: "Yes."
0: "Then I fancy we have seen him, for the day before we picked you up, we saw some dogs drawing a sledge with a man in it across the ice." From this time a new spirit of life animated the decaying frames of the stranger. He manifested the greatest eagerness to be upon deck, to watch for the sledge which had appeared before. Yesterday the stranger spoke to me.
2: "Ah, there you are. I trust that you are comfortable. I'm afraid that these are the only quarters that we are in the position to offer you."
1: "Have a seat, Captain. I am indeed most grateful."
3: "You may easily perceive, Captain Walton, that I have suffered great and unparalleled misfortunes. My faith is nearly fulfilled. I wait but for one event, and then I shall repose in peace. Listen to my history, and you will perceive how irrevocably my destiny is determined."
2: "Yes, I understand."
3: "My name is Victor Frankenstein, and I am by birth a Genoese. My family is one of the most distinguished of that republic. My father has filled several public situations with honour and reputation. He passed his younger days perpetually occupied by the affairs of his country, and it was not until the decline of life that he became a husband and a father of a family. When I was about 5 years old, my mother, whose benevolent disposition often made her enter the cottages of the poor, brought to our house a child fairer than a pictured cherub. An orphan whom she found in a peasant's hut, the infant daughter of a nobleman who had died fighting for Italy. Thus Elizabeth became the inmate of my parents' house. Everyone loved her, and I looked upon Elizabeth as mine, to protect, to love, and cherish. We called each other familiarly by the name cousin, and were brought up together. No human being could have passed a happier childhood than myself. When I had attained the age of 17, my parents resolved that I should become a student at the University of Ingolstadt. I had hitherto attended the schools of Geneva. Before the day of my departure arrived, the first misfortune of my life occurred, an omen of my future misery. My mother attended Elizabeth in an attack of scarlet fever. Elizabeth was saved, but my mother sickened and died. On her deathbed, she joined the hands of Elizabeth and myself. "My children," she said, "my firmest hopes of future happiness were placed on the prospect of your union. This expectation will now be the consolation of your father." The day of my departure for Ingolstadt, deferred by some weeks by my mother's death, at length arrived. I reached the town after a long and fatiguing journey, delivered my letters of introduction, and paid a visit to some of the principal professors. Mr. Krempe, professor of natural philosophy, was an uncouth man. He asked me several questions concerning my progress in different branches of science and informed me that I must begin my studies entirely anew. Mr. Waldemann was very unlike his colleague. His voice was the sweetest I've ever heard. Partly from curiosity and partly from idleness, I entered his lecture room and spanegyric upon modern chemistry I shall never forget. "The ancient teachers of this science," said he, "promised impossibilities and performed nothing. The modern masters promise very little and have indeed performed miracles. They have discovered how the blood circulates and the nature of the air we breathe. They have acquired new and almost unlimited powers. They can command the thunders of heaven, mimic the earthquake, and even mock the invisible world with its own shadows." Such were the professor's words, words of fate announced to destroy me. As he went on, I felt as if my soul were grappling with a palpable enemy. "So much had been done," exclaimed the soul of Frankenstein. "Far, far more will I achieve. I will pioneer a new way. Explore unknown powers and unfold the world of the deepest mysteries of creation." I closed not my eyes that night, and from that time, natural philosophy, in particular chemistry, became nearly my sole occupation. My progress was rapid, and at the end of 2 years I made some discoveries in the improvement of chemical instruments, which procured me a great esteem at the university. I became acquainted with the science of anatomy, and I often asked myself, whence did the principle of life proceed? I observed the natural decay of the human body, and saw how fine a form of man was degraded and wasted. I examined and analyzed all the minutiae of causation in the change from life to death, and death to life, until from the midst of the darkness a sudden light broke upon me. I became dizzy with the immensity of the prospect, and surprised that among so many men of genius, I alone should be reserved to discover so astonishing a secret. Although I possessed the capacity of bestowing animation, yet to prepare a frame for the reception of it remained a work of inconceivable difficulty and labor. I collected bones from charnel houses, and the dissecting room and the slaughter houses furnished many of my materials. Often my nature turned with loathing from my occupation, but I thought that if I could bestow animation upon lifeless matter, I might in the process of time renew life where death had apparently devoted the body to corruption, supported my spirits. In a solitary chamber at the top of my house, I kept my workshop of filthy creation. The summer months passed, but my eyes were insensible to the charms of nature. Winter, spring, and summer passed away before my work drew to a close. But now every day showed me how well I had succeeded. but I became a wreck. So engrossing was my occupation, and nervous to a most painful degree. I shunned my fellow creatures as if I'd been guilty of a crime. It was on a dreary night of November that I beheld the accomplishments of my toil. With an anxiety that amounted to agony, I collected the instruments of life around me, that I might infuse a spark of being into the lifeless thing that lay at my feet. I saw the dull yellow eyes of the creature open. Breathe hard, and a convulsive motion agitated its limbs. How can I delineate the wretch whom with such infinite pains and care I had endeavoured to form? His yellow skin scarcely covered the work of muscles and arteries beneath. His hair was of a lustrous black and flowing, his teeth of pearly whiteness, but his watery eyes seemed almost of the same colour as the dun-white sockets in which they were set. I had worked for nearly 2 years for the sole purpose of infusing life into an inanimate body. For this I had deprived myself of rest and health. But now that I had finished, breathless horror and disgust filled my heart. Unable to endure the aspect of the being I had created, I rushed out of the room. I tried to sleep, but disturbed by the wildest dreams, I started up. By the dim and yellow light of the moon, I beheld the miserable monster whom I had created. He held up the curtains of the bed, and his eyes were fixed on me. He might have spoken, but I did not hear. One hand was stretched out. Seemingly to detain me. But I escaped and rushed downstairs. No mortal could support the horror of that countenance. I had gazed on him while unfinished. It was ugly then. But when those muscles and joints were rendered capable of motion, no mummy could be so hideous. I took refuge in the courtyard and passed the night wretchedly. For several months I was confined by a nervous fever, and on my recovery, with a violent antipathy to even the name of natural philosophy. A letter from my father telling me that my youngest brother William had been found murdered, and bidding me return to comfort Elizabeth, made me decide to hasten home. It was completely dark when I arrived in the environs of Geneva. The gates of the town were shut, and I was obliged to pass the night at the village outside. A storm was raging among the mountains, and I wandered out to watch the tempest and resolved to visit the spot where my poor William had been murdered. Suddenly I perceived in the gloom a figure which stalked behind a clump of trees near me. I could not be mistaken. A flash of lightning illuminated the object and discovered its shape plainly to me. Its gigantic stature and a deformity which is more hideous than belongs to humanity instantly informed me that it was the wretch to whom I had given life. What did he hear? Could he be the murderer of my brother? No sooner did the idea cross my imagination than I became convinced of its truth. The figure passed me quickly, and I lost it in the gloom. I thought of pursuing, but it would have been in vain, for another flash discovered him to me, hanging among the rocks, and soon he reached the summit and disappeared. It was about 5 in the morning when I entered my father's house. It was a house of mourning, and from that time I lived in daily fear lest the monster I had created should perpetrate some new wickedness. I wished to see him again, that I might avenge the death of William. My wish was soon gratified. I had wandered off alone in the valley of Chamonix and was resting on the side of a mountain when I beheld the figure of a man advancing toward me over the crevices of the Indian ice with superhuman speed. He approached, his countenance bespoke bitter anguish.

0: You want me dead. But if you do not care, why should I?
1: You deserve to be beaten with a cane.
0: I pass so many lighted windows at night, but the doors are bolted. But why must I suffer? I rush to hell, yet you stone me. Only hate remains. But why must I suffer? I see no one on the great plain. Why? Have you seen your heart mirrored in a mountain pond? My hopes vanished when I beheld my person reflected in water, or my shadow in the moonshine. I cannot have such thoughts. I must be strong. At the end of summer, I thought the trees were dying, and saw couples playing on the fallen leaves. Their laughter guided me through the thick night, across the wide field, towards the distant light. But the dogs were barking, and I could not reach it. The moon was up. The cold was coming. I passed the flock of lambs, lying together, so very close. Every week, I hear a morning bell from that hill. It comes from a building of stone. The men of the village all go there. There is a great tower and thick wall. Yet I can never rest there, for the torchbearers will come for me. I stand at night in a dark shadow and watch friends play who do not know me. A door must open and I must enter. The cold will vanish. The skies will clear. The fields will flourish. The sun will warm. And rest will come. And I will be seen.
1: Do you really think anyone would open their home to a hideous monster?
0: I have entered once. I had given up when the door swung open and children emerged into the light. I heard their voices fade at the end of the road and saw a blind old man.

0: this lonely stool. He looked so very sad, and he lifted an instrument and played a tune. There were tears inside, and he needed me so. I fell to the ground again. I rose and removed the planks from my hollow and approached the door of the cottage. I knocked.
1: Who's there? Come in.
0: I enter. Pardon this intrusion. I am a traveller in want of a little rest. You would greatly oblige me if you would allow me to remain a few minutes before the fire.
1: Enter, and I will try in what manner I can to relieve your want. But unfortunately, my children are from home and I'm blind. I'm afraid I shall find it difficult to procure food for you.
0: Do not trouble yourself, my kind host. I have food. It is warmth and rest, only that I need. I sat down. There was silence. I had no time to lose. Yet what could I say?
1: By your language, stranger, I suppose you are my countryman. Are you French?
0: No, but I was educated by a French family, and understand that language only. I am now going to claim the protection of some friends whom I sincerely love, and of whose favor I have some hopes.
1: Are they Germans?
0: No. They're French. That is the way it is. I am a deserted monster. I have no friend on earth. I must hide. Only the blind can see me. Search the world for an open door.
1: Do not despair. To be friendless is indeed to be unfortunate. But the hearts of men, when unprejudiced by any obvious self-interest, are full of brotherly love and charity. Rely therefore on your hopes. And if these friends are good and amiable, do not despair.
0: I envy their gentleness. But will they embrace me? I meant so well. I am such a detestable monster. Only the blind see without prejudice.
1: That is indeed unfortunate, but if you are really blameless, can you undeceive him?
0: That is why I am here. And that is why I am afraid. I have never been rewarded for good deeds. So I leave my gifts on the mountain pass. But is there any sacrifice that will be enough?
1: Where do these friends reside?
0: Near this spot. The old man paused and then continued.
1: If you will unreservedly confide to me the particulars of your tale, perhaps I may be of use in undeceiving them. I am blind and cannot judge your countenance. But there is something in your words which persuades me that you are sincere. I am poor and in exile, but it will afford me true pleasure to be in any way serviceable to a human being.
0: Excellent. This is my resurrection. They will not drive me away. Yours are the only kind words I have ever heard. Maybe there is hope.
1: Heaven forbid, even if you are really criminal, for that can only drive you to desperation and not instigate you to virtue. I'm also an unfortunate. I and my family have been condemned, although innocent. Judge, therefore, if I do not feel for your misfortunes.
0: My time had come. Fate was in the balance. Yet I had nothing to say and sank to the ground, sobbing. Footsteps sounded outside. His family was returning. Dear old man, you must save me. The doors must not close.
1: I paused. May I know the names and residence of those friends?
0: Their eyes cut me. Fear and hate burned in their hearts. All my strength was boundless against their faces. Even little Felix could bring me down to the floor. I hardly noticed his blows, but his tears paralyzed me. The door was open. The night embraced me. The trees covered me. And the wind drowned my soul. And the men with dogs did not follow. Listen, Frankenstein. I cannot live among the living, so you must create another one like me from the dead. She must be so horrific that even I will be allowed to feel. You must collect bones, my maker. Collect bones. You will never see us. We will go to the wilds of South America and make beds of dried leaves. The sun will ripen our foods. Life will flow quietly away. And in our dying moments, there will be no curses, my maker.
1: His words had a strange effect on me. I compassionated with him and concluded that the justice due both to him and my fellow creatures demanded of me that I should comply with his request. I consent to your demands, I said, on your solemn oath to quit Europe forever.
0: I swear. Commence your labors. There will be no curses, my maker. No curses.
1: Saying this, he suddenly quit me, fearful, perhaps, of any change in my sentiments. I travelled to England with my friend Henry Clare, and we parted in Scotland. I had fixed on one of the remotest of the orchards at the scene of my labours. Three years before, I was engaged in the same manner, and had created a friend whose barbarity desolated my heart. I was now about to form another being of whose disposition I was alike ignorant. He had sworn to quit the neighbourhood of man and hide himself in the desert, but she had not. They might even hate each other, and she might quit him. Even if they were to leave Europe, a race of devils will be propagated upon the earth, who might make the existence of man precarious and full of terror. I was alone on a solitary island when, looking up, the monster whom I dreaded appeared. My mind was made up. I would never create another. I break my promise. Never will I create your equal in deformity and wickedness. Leave me. I am inexorable. Be gone!
0: Each beast has a mate, yet I am alone.
1: The monster saw my determination in and gnashed his teeth.
0: You will never feel safe, my maker. Never feel safe.
1: I started forward, but he quitted the house with precipitation. In a few moments, I saw this boat was shot across the waters with an arrowy swiftness.

The next day I set off to rejoin Clermont and return home. But I never saw my friend again. The monster murdered him, and for a time I lay in prison on suspicion of the crime.

0: On my release, one duty remained to me. It was necessary that I should hasten with a lay to Geneva, and there watch over the lives of those I loved, and to lie in wait for the murderer. Soon after my arrival, my father spoke of my long-contemplated marriage with Elizabeth. I remember my friend's words.
1: You will never feel safe, my maker. Never feel safe.
0: And if I had thought what might be the devilish intention of my adversary, I would never have consented. But thinking it was only my own death I was preparing, I agreed with a cheerful countenance. Elizabeth seemed happy and was tranquil. In the meantime, I took every precaution, carrying pistols and daggers, lest a fiend should openly attack me. After the ceremony was performed, a large party assembled at my father's. It was agreed that Elizabeth and I should proceed immediately to the shores of Lake

That night we stopped at an inn. I reflected how fearful a combat, which I momentarily expected, would be to my wife, and earnestly entreated her to retire. She left me, and I walked up and down the passages of the house, inspecting every corner that might afford a retreat to my adversary. Suddenly, I heard a shrill and dreadful scream. It came from the room in which Elizabeth had retired. I rushed in. There, lifeless and inanimate, thrown across the bed, her head hanging down, her pale and distorted features lay half covered with her hair, was the purest creature on earth, my love, so lately living and so dear. And at that open window, I saw a figure the most hideous and abhorred. A grin was on the face of the monster as with his fiendish finger he pointed towards the corpse. Drawing a pistol, I fired. But he eluded me, and running with the swiftness of lightning, plunged into the lake. The report of the pistols brought a crowd into the room, and I pointed to the spot where he had disappeared, and we followed the track with boats. Nets were cast, but in vain. On my return to Geneva, my father sank under the tidings I bore, for Elizabeth had been to him more than a daughter, and in a few days he died in my arms. Then I decided to tell my story to a criminal judge in the town and beseech him to assert his whole authority for the apprehension of the murderer. The Genevan magistrate endeavoured to soothe me as a nurse as a child, and treated my tale as the effects of delirium. I broke from the house angry and disturbed, and soon quit Geneva. I hurried away by fury. Revenge has kept me alive. I did not die and leave my adversary in being. For many months this has been my task. Guided by a slight clue, I followed the windings of the Rhone, but vainly. The blue Mediterranean appeared, and by strange chance I thought my friend hide himself in a vessel bound for the Black Sea. Amidst the wilds of Tartary and Russia, although he still awaited me, I have ever followed his track. Sometimes the peasants informed me of his path. Sometimes he himself left marks to guide me. The snows descended on my head, and I saw the print of his huge steps on the white plain. My life as it passed thus was indeed hateful to me, and it was during sleep alone that I could taste joy. As I pursued my journey to the northward, the snows thickened and the cold increased in the degree almost to this too severe to support. I found the friend as pursued his journey across the frost-bound sea in the direction that led to no land, and exchanging my land sledge for a one fashioned for the frozen ocean, I followed him. I cannot guess how many days have passed since then. I was about to sink under the accumulation of distress when you took me on board. But I had determined, if you were going southward, still to trust myself to the mercy of the seas, rather than to abandon my purpose, for my task is unfulfilled. A week has passed away while I've listened to the strangest tale that ever imagination formed. The only joy that Frankenstein can now know will be when he composes his shattered spirit to peace and death. September 12th. I am returning to England. I've lost all my hopes of utility and glory. September 9th, the ice began to move, and we were in the most imminent peril. I had promised the sailors that should a passage open to the south, I would not continue my voyage, but would instantly direct my course southwards. On the 11th, a breeze sprung from the west, and the passage towards the south became perfectly free. Frankenstein bade me farewell when he heard my decision,
and died, pressing my hand. At midnight I heard the sound of a hoarse human voice in the cabin where the remains of Frankenstein were lying. I entered, and there, over the body, hung a form gigantic, but uncouth and distorted, and with a face of appalling hideousness. The monster uttered wild and incoherent self-reproaches. "He is dead who called me into being," he cried, "and the remembrance of us both will speedily vanish. Soon I shall die, and what I now feel be no longer felt." He sprang from the cabin window as he said this, upon the ice raft which lay close to the vessel, and was borne away by the waves and lost in darkness and distance.

0: You've just heard Frankenstein by Mary Shelley, adapted and narrated by Michael Henrik Wynne.
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0: From the NBC University Theater, a first radio production of the most challenging novel of 1949, George Orwell's 1984. Our star, Mr. David Niven. Herewith, a disturbing broadcast. A dramatization by Milton Wayne of George Orwell's 1984. In his current and very widely discussed novel, Mr. Orwell has projected the totalitarian techniques abroad in the world today to their terrible extreme. The plight of the individual in this world, we leave you to assess for yourselves as you listen to the story of Mr. Winston Smith, portrayed today by the internationally known British actor, David Niven. At intermission, we will bring you a commentary on Mr. Orwell's writing by another distinguished author, Mr. James Hilton. Here, then, is David Niven in George Orwell's 1984.
1: The clocks of London are striking 13. On this cold April day, you hurry to escape the vile wind. You slip quickly through the glass doors of Victory Mansions, though not quickly enough to prevent a swirl of gritty dust from entering along with you. The hallway smells of boiled cabbage and old rag mats. At one end of it, an enormous colored poster with a man's face more than 3 feet wide. The face, a ruggedly handsome 45 with a heavy black mustache.
2: Big Brother is watching you.
3: What's that?
2: Look, no need to jump like that, Mr. Smith. I was just reading off what it says on that poster.
3: Oh, of course.
1: It's 7 flights up to your flat. It's slow going for you, Winston Smith. Frail and underweight and 39 and tormented by a varicose ulcer above your right ankle. You have to rest several times on the way. On each landing, the poster with the enormous face looks down on you. And the eyes follow you.
4: Big Brother is watching you.
1: Everywhere, from every wall, from every building.
4: Big Brother is watching you.
1: You're in your flat. But you are not alone. You are never alone.
4: Thus, the total production of pig iron is 58,328,912 tons.
1: The voice comes from an oblong metal plaque like a dull mirror which forms part of the surface of the right-hand wall. You turn a switch and the voice sinks somewhat. But there is no way of shutting it off completely. The telescreen receives and transmits simultaneously. So long as you remain in its field of vision, you can be seen as well as heard. And there is no way of knowing when the thought police might plug in on your wire. There is no way of knowing. You move over to the window.
5: War is peace. Freedom is slavery. Ignorance is strength.
1: Stand at your window and you look down. You think with a vague distaste.
3: This is London. This, the chief city of Airstrip 1. The third most populous of the provinces of Oceania. Was it always like this? Always these rotting houses, their windows patched with cardboard, their roofs with corrugated iron, their crazy garden walls sagging in all directions? Was it always? When I was a child, but I can't remember. I can't remember. I never can.
1: You turn quickly from the window, and you go to the table in the small alcove where you are cut off from being seen by the telescreen. Quickly, you take the secretly bought notebook, the archaic pinpoint and holder out of the drawer. What you are about to do can mean death.
3: It's not illegal to keep a diary. Nothing is illegal since there are no more laws. But if the thought police find out, it's death. For at least 25 years in a forced labor camp.
1: You wink the pen, and you falter for just a second. A tremor goes through you.
3: I must start. I must mark the paper. April 4th, 1984. But how do I know? How can I be certain that that is 1984? No, it must be. I'm fairly sure that I'm 39. I believe I was born in 1944 or 45. But it's never possible nowadays to pin down any date within a year or two. But what difference does it make? How can I speak to the future? If it's like the present, No one will listen. If it's different, how will they understand the things happening now? I mustn't think about it. I must begin now. April 4th. Last night to the fix, all war films. One of a ship full of refugees being bombed somewhere in the Mediterranean. Audience much amused by a shot of a helicopter firing at a man swimming away. He was full of holes. The sea around him turned pink. Audience shouting with laughter when he sank. And then you saw a lifeboat full of children with a helicopter over it.
1: You write on, wildly ridding your mind of painful memory. But as you write, another memory comes clear in your mind. It happened during the 2 minutes hate period at the ministry that very morning. After the chant of loyalty to Big Brother, Winston Smith noticed O'Brien, the big man wearing glasses and the black overalls of the powerful inner party. That morning, O'Brien had turned and his eyes had met Winston's. And Winston knew that O'Brien was thinking the same thing as himself. It was as if O'Brien was saying,
6: I am with you. I know all about your contempt, your hatred, your disgust. But don't worry. I am on your side.
1: Then O'Brien's face was as inscrutable as everybody else's. But even that was a memorable event in the locked loneliness in which one had to live.

0: Down with Big Brother. Down with Big Brother.
1: I'll fill the page with it, or the whole book. Makes no difference now. The thought police will get me just the same. Even if I never put the pen to paper, I have committed thought crime. And for that, they're bound to get you. Sooner or later, but they'll get you. Always during the night, you simply disappear. Your name removed from the registers. Every record of you wiped out. You were abolished, annihilated, vaporized. They'll shoot me in the back. I don't care. Down with Big Brother. They overshoot you in the back of the neck. I don't care. Down with Big Brother.
2: Already? You sit still. Maybe they'll go away. The worst thing would be to delay. You get up and you move heavily toward the door.
3: Oh, comrade, do you think you could come across and have a look at our kitchen sink? It's got blocked up and...
0: I'll see what I can do, Mrs. Parsons.
3: I'm sorry to bother you. Of course, it's only because Tom isn't home.
2: Amid the clutter of the flat, you notice the banners of the Youth League and the Spies on the wall, and a full-size poster of Big Brother.
3: Don't mind the looks of the place. It's the children. They haven't been out today.
0: Have you got a spanner?
3: A spanner? I don't know. Perhaps the children...
4: Up with your hands!
2: The tough-looking boy springs at you with a pointed toy automatic pistol. He is dressed in the uniform of the Spies.
4: Higher! Get them up higher!
0: Is this high enough?
4: You're a traitor. You're a thought criminal.
3: Freddy, please let Mr. Smith fix the sink.
4: He's a traitor, a thought criminal.
3: Oh, he and his sister are disappointed because they couldn't go to the park to see the hanging of the Eurasian war prisoners.
4: Why can't we go? All the other children are going.
3: Take you next time.
4: Oh, that won't be for another month.
0: There, Mrs. Parsons, I think that does it.
3: Thank you, comrade. Say thank you, Freddy.
4: I will not. He's a traitor. He's a follower of Goldstein.
2: You go to the window. Down in the street, the wind flaps a torn poster with the word Ingsoc. You stand watching it.
0: The three sacred principles of Ingsoc. New speak, double think, the mutability of the past. What past? The past is dead. The future is unimaginable. I am alone, lost in a monstrous world. What living human creature is on my side? How do I know that the power of the party won't endure forever?
2: Like an answer, the three slogans on the white face of the Ministry of Truth come back to you.
5: War is peace. Freedom is liberty. Ignorance is strength.
2: The telescreen strikes. You have to leave in 10 minutes to be back at your work at 14:30. You see the diary on the table.
0: Who am I writing it for? Only the thought police will read it before they wipe it out of existence and out of memory. But there are things I must say or I can't stay sane.
2: You go back to the table, dip your pen, and write.
0: To the future or to the past. To a time when thought is free, when men are different one from another and do not live alone. To a time when truth exists and what is done cannot be undone. From the age of uniformity, from the age of solitude, from the age of Big Brother, from the age of doublethink, greetings. I am already dead, for I am committing thought crime, and thought crime is death.
6: You're just the man I was looking for.
0: Well, what can I do for you, Simon?
6: Tell me, have you got any razor blades?
0: Not one. I've been using the same for 6 weeks.
7: Keep the light moving. Next, please.
6: Did you go and see the prisoners hanged yesterday?
0: I was working. I'll see it on the fix, I suppose.
6: A very inadequate substitute. It was a good hanging, Smith. I think it spoils it when they tie their feet together.
7: Next, please.
6: Oh, there's a table over there under the telescreen. Let's pick up a gin on the way.
0: Time. How's that dictionary of newspeak getting on?
6: Slowly. I'm on the adjectives. It's fascinating.
0: It's quite a job inventing new words.
6: Oh, that's not our chief job at all. We're destroying words. What sense is there in having a whole string of useless, vague words like excellent and splendid and all the rest of them? Plus good covers the meaning. Or double plus good if you want something stronger still. Don't you see the beauty of that, Winston? It was B.B.'s idea originally, of course.
0: Well, I know that, Simon, one of Big Brother's most revolutionary ideas.
6: Oh, it's not just words. In the end, we shall make thought crime impossible, because there will be no words in which to express it. Has it ever occurred to you, Winston, that by the year 2050, not a single human will be alive who could understand such a conversation as we're now having?
0: Oh, except the proletarians, of course.
6: Oh, the proletarians are not human beings. Proles and animals are free. The whole literature of the past will have been destroyed. Chaucer, Shakespeare, Milton, Byron, they'll exist only in you-speak versions.
0: Then they'll be changed into something different?
6: Well, even the slogans of the party will change. How can you have a slogan like, freedom is slavery, when the concept of freedom has been abolished? The whole climate of thought will be different. In fact, there will be no thought as we understand it now.
8: Hello, hello, hello, hello. Mind if I sit down?
0: Not at all, Parsons.
8: By the way, old boy, I hear a little beggar of mine gave you a rough time yesterday.
0: I think he was a little upset at not going to the execution.
8: Oh, well... Shows the right spirit, doesn't it? Oh, by the way, do you know what that little girl of mine did last Saturday when her troop was in a hike out Berkhamsted way? She got two other girls to go with her and spent the whole afternoon following a strange man. And then, when they got to Amersham, handed him over to the patrols.
0: What did they do that for?
8: Ah! My kid made sure he was some enemy agent. Might have been got by parachute. Pretty smart for a nipper of seven, eh?
0: What happened to the man?
8: Well, that I couldn't say, of course, but I wouldn't be surprised if he was now an unperson.
0: Oh, good. Of course, we can't afford to take chances.
8: Oh, what I mean to say is, there's a war on. I suppose you don't have any razor blades you can let me have?
0: Hmm? Not one.
8: Mm. Just thought I'd ask you, old boy.
0: I'm sorry.
8: Well, it's back to work, old boy.
2: You sit in your flat, listening to the telescreen voice. The diary is open before you, but you're not writing. Once again, you feel the protest in your stomach, in your skin. The feeling that you've been cheated of something that you had a right to. You try, but you can't remember anything different. You turn to writing in your diary.
0: How can I know what used to be? There is the party slogan. Who controls the past controls the future. Who controls the present controls the past. The party can thrust its hand into the past and say of this or that event, it never happened. And this is more terrifying than mere torture and death. The party says, reject the evidence of your eyes and ears. It is the final, most essential command. Maybe I'm a lunatic. Perhaps a lunatic is simply a minority of one. But the obvious, the silly, the true, has got to be defended. The solid world exists. Stones are hard. Water is wet. Objects unsupported fall towards the earth's center. Freedom is the freedom to say that 2 + 2 = 4. If that is granted, all else follows.
2: It's a dangerous thing you're doing now. You've walked for several miles through the proletarian section where the thought police would have many questions to ask if they found you. Now you find yourself inside the junk store where you had bought the diary.
9: I recognized you on the pavement. You're the gentleman that bought the keepsake album.
0: I was passing. I just looked in. I don't want anything in particular, Mr. Charrington.
9: Nah, it's just as well, because I don't suppose I could have satisfied you. Between you and me, the antique trade's just about finished. Now, there's another room upstairs that you might care to see.
0: You lived here at one time?
9: Until my wife died. Now, don't you think this is a quiet, cozy room?
0: There's no telescreen.
9: I never had one of those things. Now, if you happen to be interested in old prints, here, sir. The frame's fixed to the wall, but I could unscrew it for you, I dare say.
0: I know that building, Mr. Charrington. It's a ruin now. It's in the middle of the street outside the Palace of Justice.
9: That's right, sir. It was a church at one time. St. Clement's Dane, its name was. Oranges and lemons, say the bells of St. Clement's.
0: What's that?
9: That was a rhyme we had when I was a little boy, a full 60 years ago.
0: How does it go on?
9: I don't remember, but I do know how it ended up. Here comes a candle to light you to bed. Here comes a chopper to chop off your head. It was a kind of dance. And when they came to, here comes a chopper to chop off your head, they brought their arms down and caught you. It was just the names of churches. All the London churches were in it. All the principal ones, that is.
0: I never knew it had been a church.
9: Oh, there's lots of them left, really, though they've been put to other uses. How did the rhyme go? Ah, I've got it. You owe me 3 farthings, say the bells of St. Martin's. There now. That's as far as I can get. 1 farthing. That was a small copper coin. Looked something like a cent.
0: Where was St. Martin's?
9: That's still standing in Victoria Square. It's the building where they have the models of the rock bonnets and the floating fortresses and the pictures of enemy atrocities. St. Martin's in the Fields, it used to be called.
2: You leave, Mr. Charrington. You should never have come back here without knowing if the old man could be trusted. You start down the street. You'll come back to buy the engraving of St. Clement's Lane and carry it home, hidden under the jacket of your overalls. And you'll even drag the rest of the poem out of Mr. Charrington's memory.
0: Oranges and lemons, say the bells of St. Clement. You owe me 3 farthings, say the...
2: Suddenly, your heart turns to ice. A figure in blue overalls is coming toward you. A dark-haired girl in her 20s. The narrow scarlet sash of the Junior Anti-Sex League is wound around her waist. You know her, but you've never spoken to her. She looks straight into your face, and then walks on quickly as though she hadn't seen you. For a few seconds, you're too paralyzed to move. Then you turn and walk heavily away.
0: It's at night they come for you. Always at night. The proper thing is to kill yourself before they get you. And they'll get you. Once you've succumbed to thought crime, you're dead.
10: From Hollywood, the NBC University Theater is bringing you David Niven in a radio version of George Orwell's 1984. And now, our intermission commentator, the distinguished author, Mr. James Hilton.
11: George Orwell is a distinguished English writer who is desperately concerned, as many others of us are today, with the shape of things to come. And he is also aware that such earlier prophecies as those of Mr. Wells and Mr. Aldous Huxley were not so much incorrect as incomplete, and are now in need of restatement and revision before a modern audience. Thus, Mr. Wells forecasts the engulfment of modern civilization in total war. But war, says Mr. Orwell, is not all, nor is it quite the worst imaginable thing. And as long ago as 1932, Mr. Huxley satirized the regimented state in his book called Brave New World. But some people in those days probably missed the satire and thought that with all its mass production techniques and scientific management, Mr. Huxley's New World might even be worth looking forward to. But today, no one is so naive as that. Indeed, the crisis of our civilization is in some danger of becoming a cliché for after-dinner speakers. Mr. Orwell, however, is the first writer to warn us in the form of fictional satire what might conceivably happen if all the worst features that exist anywhere in our modern world were to prevail over all the others, and if, in addition, all these worst features were to spread all over the earth. Since the story is told with nightmarish detail and inexorable logic, the commentator can perhaps serve best by a few mild warnings of his own. First, that despite any easy assumptions that might readily and even excusably occur to both listener and reader, Mr. Orwell's satire does not bear exclusively against any one country. Certain early symptoms of that breakdown of the human soul which he forecasts are diagnosable in all countries today. And most of us also, to a greater or less extent, are already victims of certain types of doublethink. And it would be a useful private exercise to examine near home for such instances, as well as to recognize them more spectacularly in other parts of the world. Personally, I find Mr. Orwell's picture horrible and timely and fascinating. It will probably take its place among the memorable works of its kind, both for its technical virtuosity and for a sort of intellectual passion that pervades it throughout. Mr. Orwell is, as we say, burned up about the state of the world, but the fuel of that fire is not only in the world, but in his own mind. This is what makes the satirist at all times and in all ages, and it's why, having read Mr. Orwell's 1984, you may not feel you'd like to meet any of its characters, but you do feel you'd like to meet Mr. Orwell, if only for an argument. Outside of literature, however, it might be said that 1984 suffers from a philosophic flaw inherent in all such prophetic fiction. It does not allow for the fact that history is not an exact science, perhaps not even a science at all, and that any equation of the future is bound to contain many variables. And yet, with all the reservations some of us might make, this book that Mr. Orwell has written deserves our serious attention. It is not a likable story, And one may hope and even believe that it is not a likely story either. But when we think of all that has happened throughout the world during our own lifetimes, it does not seem quite an impossible story.
10: Thank you, Mr. Hilton.
2: It's the middle of the morning, and you've left the work cubicle to go to the lavatory. A solitary figure comes toward you from the other end of the long, brightly lit corridor. It's the girl with the dark hair. 4 days ago, you ran into her outside the junk shop. She's about 10 feet from you.
1: Oh, are you hurt?
12: Nothing. My arm. I'll be all right in a second.
1: You haven't broken anything?
12: No, I'm all right. It just hurt for a moment, that's all.
1: Here, let me help you up.
12: Thanks. I'll be all right. I only gave my wrist a bit of a bang. Thanks, comrade.
2: She walks off briskly. While you were helping her up, she slipped something into your hand. A scrap of paper folded into a square. You will open it when you are away from the telescreens in the corridor and in the lavatory.
1: Whatever's on the paper, it must have some kind of political meaning. She's an agent of the Thought Police. They have reasons for the message. Maybe a threat, a summons, an order to commit suicide, a trap. Maybe not that at all. Maybe a note from an underground organization. Perhaps the Brotherhood exists after all. No, absurd. The message means only one thing. Death.
2: 10 minutes later, in your cubicle, you open it. In a large, unformed handwriting.
12: I love you.
2: It's hard to conceal your agitation from the telescreen.
1: I've got to get in touch with her. Arrange a meeting somewhere. But I don't know her name or where she lives. I can't follow her home. That would mean loitering outside the ministry, bound to be noticed. There's one place. The canteen. At a table by herself, not too near the telescreen. With a chatter of conversation all around. For only 30 seconds. For only a few words.

0: A week goes by. At last it happens. You both sit eating the watery stew. You continue eating, you don't look up.
1: What time do you leave work?
2: 18:30.
1: Where can we meet?
2: Victory Square, near the monument.
1: Full of telescreens.
2: Doesn't matter if there's a crowd.
1: Any signal?
2: No. Don't come up until you see me among a lot of people. And don't look at me. Just keep somewhere near me.
1: What time?
2: 19 hours.
1: All right.

0: Danny.
1: Yes?
0: Can you get Sunday afternoon off?
1: Yes.
0: Then listen carefully. Go to Paddington Station. Take train 14 to Fenchurch. Turn left outside the station and you'll come to a gate with a top bar missing. Go across that field to a track between bushes. Stay on that until you come to a dead tree with moss on it. Can you remember that?
1: Yes.
0: You turn left, then right, then left again, and the gate's got no top bar.
1: Yes, what time?
0: About 15. You may have to wait. I'll get there by another way. Are you sure you remember everything?
1: Yes.
0: Then get away from me as quick as you can.

0: There we are. I didn't want to say anything in the lane in case there was a mic hidden there. We're all right here, though.
1: I didn't meet any patrols. I watched for them all the way from the station.
0: Oh, we're safe here. What are you grinning at?
1: Would you believe that till this moment, I didn't know the color of your eyes? Now that you've seen what I'm really like, can you still bear to look at me?
0: Yes, easily.
1: I'm 39 years old. I've got a wife I can't get rid of. I've got varicose veins, and I've got 5 false teeth.
0: I couldn't care less.
1: Darling.
0: Oh, darling. Precious. Oh, my dearest, dearest love. We've got the whole afternoon. Isn't this...
1: What's your name?
0: Julia. I know yours. It's Winston. Winston Smith.
1: How'd you find that out?
0: I expect I'm better at finding out things than you are, dear. Tell me, what did you think of me before that day I gave you the note?
1: I hated the sight of you. I wanted to hurt you, murder you. If you really want to know, I imagine that you had something to do with the thought police.
0: Oh, no. Not the thought police.
1: Well, perhaps not exactly that, but from your general appearance, merely because you're young and fresh and healthy, I thought that probably...
0: You thought I was a good party member. And you also thought that if I had a quarter of a chance... I'd denounce you as a thought criminal and get you killed off.
1: Yes, something of that kind. Well, a great many young girls are like that, you know.
0: This bloody sash that does it. Wait, I'll rip the thing off. There. Have a piece of chocolate.
1: Where did you get this?
0: Black Market.
1: You're very young. 10 years younger than I am. What could attract you in a man like me?
0: As soon as I saw you, I knew you were against them. Against the party. Against the bloody rotten swine in the inner party.
1: Julia, listen. I'm against the purity the party preaches and the goodness. I don't want any virtue to exist anywhere. I want everyone to be corrupt to the bones.
0: Well, then, I ought to suit you, dear. I'm corrupt to the very bones.
2: You never go back to the clearing in the wood. You and Julia can meet only in the streets. In a different place every evening, and never for more than a half hour at a time. You don't even discuss the possibility of getting married. No committee would sanction it, even if Catherine could somehow be gotten rid of. It's hopeless, even as a daydream.
0: What was she like, your wife?
1: She was, the newspeak word, good thinkful, meaning naturally orthodox, incapable of thinking a bad thought.
0: I know the kind of person right enough. Everything is always... our duty to the party.
1: How do you know that?
0: I've been at school too, dear. Why didn't you shove her off the cliff? I would have.
1: Perhaps if I'd been the same person I am now.
0: Are you sorry you didn't?
1: Yes. I am now.
0: Are you sorry you didn't?
1: Yes. On the whole, I'm sorry I didn't. But it doesn't really matter. In this game we're playing, we can't win. We are the dead.
0: We're not dead yet.
1: Not physically. 6 months, a year, 5 years conceivably. I'm afraid of death. You're young, so you're more afraid of it. We put it off as long as we can, but it makes very little difference.
0: Oh, rubbish. Don't you enjoy being alive? Look, darling, I'm real. I'm solid. Alive. Don't you like that?
1: Yes, I like that.
0: Stop talking about dying, then. Where shall we meet next time?
1: Julia, I've rented the room for Mr. Charrington.
0: Sooner or later, we'll be caught.
1: I know. It's madness.
0: Yes. Wait for me there, day after tomorrow. Wait. Just let me show you what I've brought. Look here. Go on. Go on, open it.
1: Sugar.
0: Real, not saccharine. And here, a loaf of white bread. But look, this is the one I'm really proud of.
1: Coffee. Real coffee.
0: There's a whole kilo here.
1: How'd you manage to get hold of all these things?
0: Oh, it's all inner party stuff. And look, I've got a little packet of tea, too.
1: Real tea, not blackberry leaves.
0: There's been a lot of tea about lately. They captured India or something. But listen, dear, I want you to turn your back on me for a bit. And don't turn around till I tell you. You can turn around now. Well?
1: Beautiful. I've never seen a woman of the party with cosmetics on her face. And scent, too.
0: Yes, dear. And scent, too. And do you know what I'm going to do next? I'm going to get hold of a real woman's frock and silk stockings and high heels. Oh, darling, in this room, I'm going to be a woman, not a party comrade. a woman. I'll make some coffee in another moment. We still got an hour. What time do they cut the lights off at your flats?
3: 23:30.
0: It's 23 at the hospital. Hi! Get out of there, you filthy brute!
4: What was it?
0: A rat. I saw his beastly nose. There's a hole down there.
4: Rats? In this room?
0: Oh, they're all over. Some parts of London are just swarming with them. A woman daren't leave a baby alone for 2 minutes. It's the great huge brown ones that do it, and the brutes always...
4: Don't
0: come
4: go
0: and...
4: on!
0: Darling, what's the matter?
4: Oh, of all the horrors in the world, a rat!
0: Oh, no, darling, no. Now, don't worry. We're not going to have the filthy brutes in here. I'll stuff the hole before we go. Oh, come on. Help me make the coffee. Darling, I've been meaning to ask you. That picture over there on the wall, would that be about 100 years old?
1: More. 200, I dare say. I can't tell. It's impossible to discover the age of anything nowadays.
0: What is that place? I've seen it before somewhere.
1: It's a church, or at least it used to be. St. Clement's Dane, its name was. Oranges and lemons, say the bells of St. Clement.
0: You owe me 3 farthings, say the bells of St. Martin's. I can't remember how it goes after that. But anyway, I remember it ends up, here comes a candle to light you to bed. Here comes a chopper to chop off your head.
1: Who taught you that?
0: My grandfather. He was vaporized when I was 8. I wonder what a lemon was.
1: Oh, I can remember lemons. They were quite common in the 50s. They were so sour, it set your teeth on edge even to smell them.
0: Oh, dear. I suppose it's almost time we were leaving. I should start washing this paint off. I'll get the lipstick off your face afterwards. This paint off. I'll get the lipstick off your face afterwards.
2: It happens at last.

0: I have one myself. It might interest you to look at it, perhaps.
1: Yes,
0: very much so. Some of the new developments are most ingenious. Let me see. Perhaps you could pick it up at my flat sometime that suited you. Wait. Let me give you my address.

0: Julia, darling, it was like a message, as if O'Brien was saying, if you ever want to see me, this is where I can be found.
1: But he's an important member of the Inham party, dear. If it's a trap...
0: Darling, this is part of something that happened years ago. First, it was a secret involuntary thought. Then I started a diary. I'd moved from thoughts to words, and now from words to action.
1: Where will it end?
0: In the ministry of love. I've accepted that. The end was contained in the beginning. Has it ever occurred to you that the best thing for us to do would be simply to walk out of here before it's too late and never see each other again?
1: Yes, dear. It's occurred to me several times. But I'm not going to do it all the same.
0: We've been lucky. It can't last much longer.
1: What you do, I'm going to do.
0: We may be together for another 6 months, a year. There's no knowing. At the end, we're certain to be apart. Do you realize how utterly alone we shall be? When once they get hold of us, there's nothing. Nothing either of us can do for the other. If I confess, they'll shoot you. If I don't, they'll shoot you just the same. Neither of us will even know whether the other is alive or dead. The one thing that matters is that we shouldn't betray one another. Although, even that can't make the slightest difference.
1: Everybody always confesses. You can't help it. They torture you.
0: Well, I don't mean confessing. Confession is not betrayal. What you say or do doesn't matter. Only feelings matter. If they could mean you, that would be the real betrayal.
1: They can't do that. They can make you say anything, anything, but they can't make you believe it. They can't get inside of you.
0: No, that's quite true. They can't get inside you. If you can feel that staying human is worthwhile, even when it can't have any result whatever, then you've beaten them.
1: Darling, whenever it is you go to O'Brien, I'm going with you.

0: You can turn it off.
1: Yes, Winston. We have that privilege. Well, shall I say it, or will you?
0: I'll say it. That thing is really turned off?
1: Yes. Everything is turned off. We're alone.
0: All right. We have come here because we believe that there is some kind of secret conspiracy, some kind of secret organization working against the party, and that you are involved in it. We want to join it and work for it. We are enemies of the party. We disbelieve in the principles of Ingsoc. We are thought criminals. We are also adulterers. I tell you this because we want to put ourselves at your mercy.
1: Yes. First, let us all take a drink. I think it's fitting that we should begin by drinking a health. To our leader, to Emmanuel Goldstein.
0: Then there is such a person as Goldstein.
1: Yes, and he's alive. Where, I don't know.
0: And the conspiracy, the organization, it is real? It's not simply an invention of the thought police?
1: No, it's real. The Brotherhood, we call it. You'll never know much more about it than that it exists, and that you belong to it. I'll come back to that presently. Now to the matter. What are you prepared to do?
0: Anything we are capable of.
1: You are prepared to give your lives?
0: Yes.
1: To commit murder?
0: Yes.
1: To commit acts of sabotage which may cost the death of hundreds of innocent people?
0: Yes.
1: To cheat? To forge? To blackmail? To corrupt the minds of children? To distribute habit-forming drugs? To do anything which is likely to weaken the power of the party?
0: Yes.
1: You are prepared to commit suicide if and when we order it?
0: Yes.
1: You are prepared, the two of you, to separate and never see one another again?
2: No.
1: No. You did well to tell me. You understand that you'll be fighting in the dark. Later, I shall send you a book from which you will learn the true nature of the society we live in and the strategy by which we shall destroy it. Brotherhood exists, but I cannot tell you. We get used to living without results, without hope. We are the dead. Our only true life is in the future. Do you carry a briefcase to work?
0: As a rule, yes.
1: What is it like?
0: Oh, black, very shabby, two straps.
1: Good. One day soon in the street, a man will touch you on the arm and say, I think you've dropped your briefcase.

0: The one he gives you will contain a copy of Goldstein's book. You'll return it within 14 days. You must leave in a couple of minutes. We shall meet again. If we do meet again.
1: In the place where there is no darkness?
0: In the place where there is no darkness. In the meantime, is there anything you wish to say before you leave? Any question?
1: Yes. Did you ever hear an old rhyme that begins, "Oranges and lemons, hear the bells of St. Clement"?
0: Yes, Winston. "Oranges and lemons, say the bells of St. Clement's. You owe me 3 farthings, say the bells of St. Martin's. When will you pay me, say the bells of Old Bailey? When I get rich, say the bells of Shoreditch."
1: You knew the last line.
0: Yes, I knew the last line. And now I'm afraid it's time for you to go.
2: I've got the book.
0: We must read it. You two, all members of the Brotherhood, have to read it.
3: You read it aloud. That's the best way. Then you can explain it to me as you go.
1: The new movements which appeared in the middle years of the century, Ingsoc in Oceania, Neo-Bolshevism in Eurasia, death worship in East Asia, had the conscious aim of perpetuating unfreedom and inequality. The new movements grew out of the old ones. Even the names of the 4 ministries exhibit an impotence in their deliberate reversal of the facts. The Ministry of Peace concerns itself with war. The Ministry of Truth with lies. The Ministry of Love with torture. The Ministry of Plenty with starvation. These contradictions are not accidental. They are deliberate exercises in double think. For it is only by reconciling contradictions that power...
3: Oh, I'm hungry. Oh, darling, the stove's gone out. There's no oil.
1: Oh, we can get some for old Charrington, I expect.
3: Oh, gosh, but it's cold in here.
1: Do you remember the thrush that sang to us that first day at the edge of the wood?
3: He wasn't singing to us. He was just singing.
1: No, not to us. We are the dead.
3: We are the dead.
4: You are the dead! You are the dead!
3: It was behind the picture.
4: It was behind the picture. Remain exactly where you are. Make no movement until you are ordered.
3: Now they can see it.
4: Now we can see you. Stand out in the middle of the room. Stand back to back. Toss your hands behind your head. Do not touch one another. The house is surrounded.
3: I suppose that we may as well say goodbye.
4: You may as well say goodbye. And by the way, while we are on the subject, here comes a candle to light you to bed. Here comes a chopper to chop off your head.
5: I don't know where you are. The windowless cell with white porcelain walls might be in the Ministry of Love. Concealed lamps flooded with a cold light. There's a low, steady humming sound. It is the place where there is no darkness.
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5: There is a telescreen on each wall. 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
7: Ampleforth. Smith, you too? What are you in for? There is only one offense, is there not? Crime thought.
8: And you have committed it?
7: Apparently. We were producing a definitive edition of Kipling. I allowed the word God to remain at the end of a line. I couldn't help it. The rhyme was Rod. There are only 12 rhymes to Rod in the language. There was no other rhyme.
8: Do you know what time it is?
7: No, I don't. There's no difference between night and day in this place.
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5: Time passes. Your hunger grows. Prisoners, men and women, are brought into your cell and are taken out. To room 101. Then the cell door opens once again. O'Brien and a guard come in. You start to your feet. You forget the telescreen.
7: They got you, too.
0: They got me a long time ago. You knew this, Winston. You've always known it. Guard!

0: With that blow, the nightmare starts and you confess to anything and everything. The confessions are a formality. The torture is real. And it goes on and on and on and on. Now you're lying strapped to a table. You can't move. There's a strong light falling in your face. O'Brien is standing at your side. On the other side, a man in a white coat holding a hypodermic syringe.
1: I told you that we met here again.
2: Yes, we...
3: Oh!
1: That's only a sample of what I can do by turning this dial. Remember that. If you lie to me, you will cry out of pain instantly. Do you understand that?
2: Yes.
1: I'm taking trouble with you, Winston, because you are worth trouble. You suffer from a defective memory. Fortunately, it is curable. There's a party slogan dealing with the control of the past. Repeat it, if you please.
2: Who controls the past controls the future. Who controls the present controls the past.
1: Good. Is it your opinion, Winston, that the past has any real existence?
2: No.
1: Then where does the past exist, if at all?
2: In records, it's written down, in the mind, in human memories.
1: But we, the party, control all records, and we control all memories. Then we control the past, do we not?
2: But how can you stop people remembering things? How can you control memory? You've not controlled mine.
1: On the contrary, you have not controlled it. That is what has brought you here. Do you remember writing in your diary, freedom is the freedom to say that 2 + 2 make 4? How many fingers am I holding up, Winston?
2: 4.
1: And if the party says that it's not 4 but 5, then how many?
2: 4.
1: How many fingers, Winston?
2: 4.
1: How many fingers, Winston?
2: 4. What else can I say? 4.
1: How many fingers, Winston?
2: 4. Stop it. Stop it. 4. 4.
1: How many fingers, Winston?
2: 5.
1: You're lying. You still think there are 4. How many, please?
2: 4, 5, 4, anything you like. Stop it. Stop the pain. Stop.
1: You're a slow learner, Winston.
2: How can I help it? How can I help seeing what's in front of my eyes? 2 and 2 are 4.
1: Sometimes, Winston. Sometimes they are 5 or 3. Or all of them at once. You must try harder. It's not easy to become sane. It's not easy.
0: It goes on endlessly. The questions, the drugs, the questions, the torture machines. Endlessly.
1: Do you know where you are, Winston?
2: I don't know. I can guess. In the Ministry of Love.
1: Do you know how long you've been here?
2: I don't know. I think it's months.
1: And why do you imagine we bring people to this place?
2: To make them confess?
1: No, that's not the reason. Try again.
2: To punish them?
1: No. To cure you. To make you sane. The party is not interested in the overt act. The thought is all we care about. We do not merely destroy our enemies, we change them. What happens to you here is forever. Even if we choose to let you live out the natural term of your life, you can never escape from us. Holden, set the machine for 2,000.
4: Yes, comrade.
1: This time it won't hurt you, Winston. Keep your eyes fixed on mine. Now, how many fingers am I holding?
2: 5.
1: You see 5?
2: Yes.
1: You see now that it's at any rate possible.
2: Yes.
1: Before we bring the session to an end, you can ask me a few questions if you choose. The machine is switched off. What is your first question?
2: What have you done with Julia?
1: She betrayed you, Winston. All her rebelliousness, her deceit, her folly, her dirty-mindedness, everything has been burnt out of her. It was a perfect conversion.
2: You tortured her?
1: Next question.
2: Does Big Brother exist?
1: Of course he exists. The party exists. Big Brother is the embodiment of the party.
2: Will Big Brother ever die?
1: Of course not. How could he die? Next question.
2: What is in room 101?
1: You know that, Winston. Everyone knows what's in room 101. Holton, the hypodermic. We have beaten you, Winston. We have broken you. Can you think of any single degradation that has not happened to you?
2: I have not betrayed Julia.
1: No. That is perfectly true. You have not betrayed Julia.
2: Tell me, how soon will they shoot me?
1: It might be a long time. You're a difficult case. But don't give up hope. Everyone is cured sooner or later. In the end, we shall shoot you.
0: You're much better now. Weeks or months have passed, but you have no way of knowing. And one day, O'Brien is in your cell. And with him are the guards.
1: Get up, Winston. Come here. You've had thoughts of deceiving me. Stand up straighter. Look me in the face. Tell me, Winston, and remember, no lies. Tell me, what are your true feelings toward Big Brother?
2: I hate him.
1: You hate him? Good. Then the time has come for you to take the last step. You must love Big Brother. It is not enough to obey him, you must love him. Guard, take him. Room 101.
0: You're strapped upright in a chair, so tightly that you can move nothing, not even your head. There are two small tables in front of you, and for a moment you're alone. Then O'Brien comes in.
1: Winston, you asked me once what was in room 101. Everyone knows the answer. The thing that is in room 101 is the worst thing in the world. The worst thing in the world varies from individual to individual. It may be death by fire, by drowning, by impalement, or 50 other deaths. In your case, it happens to be rats. Here. I placed the cage on the table so you can see them.
2: You can't do that. You couldn't. It's impossible, O'Brien. You know this isn't necessary. What do you want me to do?
1: For everyone, there is something unendurable. Courage and cowardice are not involved. For you, the unendurable is rats. They're a form of pressure you cannot withstand. You will do what is required of you.
2: But what is it? What is it? How can I do it if I don't know what it is? No, don't bring him any closer.
1: You only understand the construction of this cage. This mask will fit over your head, leaving no other exit. When I press this lever, these starving brutes will leap at your face. Sometimes they attack the eyes.
2: No, no, don't bring him closer. No, no, no. Do it to Julia. Do it to Julia, not to me. I don't care what you do to her.

0: the lonely hour of 15. 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Nobody pays any attention to you. You've even seen Julia again. There was no danger in it. On a cold, biting March day, you had come across her in the park.
1: I betrayed you.
2: I betrayed you.
1: Sometimes they threaten you with something. Something you can't even think about. Then you don't care. You want it to happen to the other person. And that's what you keep shouting. All you care about is yourself.
2: All you care about is yourself.
1: You don't feel the same toward the other person any longer.
2: No, you don't feel the same. What happens to you there is forever. Something is burned out. We must meet again.
1: Yes. We must meet again.

0: Now in the dust on the cafe table, your finger traces unconsciously 2 + 2 = 5. And on the wall, Big Brother gazes down at you from a poster. You gaze up at the enormous face. 40 years it has taken you to learn what kind of smile is hidden beneath the dark moustache. Oh, cruel, needless misunderstanding. Oh, stubborn, self-willed exile from the loving breast. 2 gin-soaked tears trickle down the sides of your nose. It's all right. Everything is all right. The struggle is finished. You have won the victory over yourself.
1: I love you, Big Brother.

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0: Moxon's Master by Ambrose Bierce. Are you serious? Do you really believe that a machine thinks? I got no immediate reply. Moxon was apparently intent upon the coals in the grate, touching them deftly here and there with a fire poker until they signified a sense of his attention by a brighter glow. For several weeks I had been observing in him a growing habit of delay in answering even the most trivial of commonplace questions. His air, however, was that of preoccupation rather than deliberation. One might have said that he had something on his mind. Presently he said, "What is a machine?" The word has been variously defined. Here is one definition from a popular dictionary: any instrument or organization by which power is applied and made effective, or a desired effect produced. Well, then, is not a man a machine? And you will admit that he thinks, or thinks he thinks. If you do not wish to answer my question, I said, rather testily, why not say so? All that you say is mere evasion. You know well enough that when I say machine, I do not mean a man, but something that man has made and controls. When it does not control him, he said, rising abruptly and looking out of a window, whence nothing was visible in the blackness of a stormy night. A moment later he turned about and with a smile said, I beg your pardon. I had no thought of evasion. I considered the dictionary man's unconscious testimony suggestive and worth something in the discussion. I can give your question a direct answer easily enough. I do believe that a machine thinks about the work that it is doing. That was direct enough, certainly. It was not altogether pleasing, for it tended to confirm a sad suspicion that Moxon's devotion to study and work in his machine shop had not been good for him. I knew for one thing that he suffered from insomnia, and that is no light affliction. Had it affected his mind? His reply to my question seemed to me then evidence that it had. Perhaps I should think differently about it now. I was younger then, and among the blessings that are not denied to youth is ignorance. Incited by that great stimulant to controversy, I said, "And what, pray, does it think with, in the absence of a brain?" The reply, coming with less than his customary delay, took his favorite form of counter-interrogation. "With what does a plant think, in the absence of a brain?" "Ah, plants belong to the philosopher class. I should be pleased to know some of their conclusions. You may omit the premises." "Perhaps," he replied, apparently unaffected by my foolish irony, "you may be able to infer their convictions from their acts. I will spare you the familiar examples of the sensitive mimosa, the several insectivorous flowers, and those whose stamens bend down and shake their pollen upon the entering bee in order that he may fertilize their distant mates. But observe this. In an open spot in my garden I planted a climbing vine. When it was barely above the surface, I set a stake into the soil a yard away. The vine at once made for it. But as it was about to reach it after several days, I removed it a few feet. The vine at once altered its course, making an acute angle, and again made for the stake. This maneuver was repeated several times, but finally, as if discouraged, the vine abandoned the pursuit, and ignoring further attempts to divert it, traveled to a small tree further away, which it climbed. Roots of the eucalyptus will prolong themselves incredibly in search of moisture. A well-known horticulturist relates that one entered an old drain-pipe and followed it until it came to a break, where a section of the pipe had been removed to make way for a stone wall that had been built across its course. The root left the drain and followed the wall until it found an opening where a stone had fallen out. It crept through and, following the other side of the wall back to the drain, entered the unexplored part and resumed its journey. And all this? Can you miss the significance of it? It shows the consciousness of plants. It proves that they think. Even if it did, what then? We were speaking not of plants, but of machines. They may be composed partly of wood, wood that has no longer vitality, or wholly of metal. Is thought an attribute also of the mineral kingdom? How else do you explain the phenomena, for example, of crystallization? I do not explain them. Because you cannot without affirming what you wish to deny, namely, intelligent cooperation among the constituent elements of the crystals. When soldiers form lines, or hollow squares, you call it reason. When wild geese in flight take the form of a letter V, you say instinct. When the homogeneous atoms of a mineral, moving freely in solution, arrange themselves into shapes mathematically perfect, or particles of frozen moisture into the symmetrical and beautiful forms of snowflakes, you have nothing to say. You have not even invented a name to conceal your heroic unreason. Moxon was speaking with unusual animation and earnestness. As he paused, I heard in an adjoining room known to me as his machine shop, which no one but himself was permitted to enter, a singular thumping sound, as of someone pounding upon a table with an open hand. Moxon heard it at the same moment, and visibly agitated, rose and hurriedly passed into the room whence it came. I thought it odd that anyone else should be in there, and my interest in my friend, with doubtless a touch of unwarrantable curiosity, led me to listen intently, though I am happy to say not at the keyhole. There were confused sounds as of a struggle or scuffle. The floor shook. I distinctly heard hard breathing and a hoarse whisper which said, "Damn you!" Then all was silent, and presently Moxon reappeared, and said with a rather sorry smile, "Pardon me for leaving you so abruptly. I have a machine in there that lost its temper and cut up rough." Fixing my eyes steadily upon his left cheek, which was traversed by four parallel excoriations showing blood, I said, "How would it do to trim its nails?" I could have spared myself the jest. He gave it no attention, but seated himself in the chair that he had left and resumed the interrupted monologue as if nothing had occurred. "Doubtless you do not hold with those, I need not name them to a man of your reading, who have taught that all matter is sentient, and that every atom is a living, feeling, conscious being. I do. There is no such thing as dead, inert matter. It is all alive, all instinct with force actual and potential, all sensitive to the same forces in its environment, and susceptible to the contagion of higher and subtler ones, residing in such superior organisms as it may be brought into relation with, as those of man, when he is fashioning it into an instrument of his will. It absorbs something of his intelligence and purpose, more of them in proportion to the complexity of the resulting machine and that of its work. Do you happen to recall Herbert Spencer's definition of life? I read it 30 years ago. He may have altered it afterward, for anything I know, but in all that time I have been unable to think of a single word that could profitably be changed or added or removed. It seems to me not only the best definition, but the only possible one. Life, he says, is a definite combination of heterogeneous changes, both simultaneous and successive, in correspondence with external coexistences and sequences. That defines the phenomenon, I said, but gives no hint of its cause. That, he replied, is all that any definition can do. As Mill points out, we know nothing of cause except as an antecedent, nothing of effect except as a consequent. Of certain phenomena, one never occurs without the other, which is dissimilar. The first in point of time we call cause, the second, effect. One who had many times seen a rabbit pursued by a dog, and had never seen rabbits and dogs otherwise, would think the rabbit the cause of the dog. But I fear, he added, laughing naturally enough, that my rabbit is leading me a long way from the track of my legitimate quarry. I'm indulging in the pleasure of the chase for its own sake. What I want you to observe is that in Herbert Spencer's definition of life, the activity of a machine is included. There is nothing in the definition that is not applicable to it. According to this sharpest of observers and deepest of thinkers, if a man during his period of activity is alive, so is a machine when in operation. As an inventor and constructor of machines, I know that to be true. Moxon was silent for a long time, gazing absently into the fire. It was growing late, and I thought it time to be going, but somehow I did not like the notion of leaving him in that isolated house, all alone except for the presence of some person of whose nature my conjectures could go no further than that it was unfriendly, perhaps malign. Leaning toward him and looking earnestly into his eyes while making a motion with my hand through the door of his workshop, I said, "Moxon, whom have you in there?" Somewhat to my surprise, he laughed lightly and answered without hesitation, "Nobody. The incident that you have in mind was caused by my folly in leaving a machine in action with nothing to act upon, while I undertook the interminable task of enlightening your understanding. Do you happen to know that consciousness is the creature of rhythm?" "Oh, bother them both," I replied, rising and laying hold of my overcoat. "I'm going to wish you good night, and I'll add the hope that the machine which you inadvertently left in action will have her gloves on the next time you think it needful to stop her." Without waiting to observe the effect of my shot, I left the house. Rain was falling, and the darkness was intense. In the sky beyond the crest of a hill toward which I groped my way along precarious plank sidewalks and across miry, unpaved streets, I could see the faint glow of the city's lights, but behind me nothing was visible but a single window of Moxon's house. It glowed with what seemed to me a mysterious and fateful meaning. I knew it was an uncurtained aperture in my friend's machine shop, and I had little doubt that he had resumed the studies interrupted by his duties as my instructor in mechanical consciousness and the fatherhood of rhythm. Odd and in some degree humorous as his convictions seemed to me at that time, I could not wholly divest myself of the feeling that they had some tragic relation to his life and character, perhaps to his destiny, although I no longer entertained the notion that they were the vagaries of a disordered mind. Whatever might be thought of his views, his exposition of them was too logical for that. Over and over, the last words came back to me, "Consciousness is the creature of rhythm." Bald and terse as the statement was, I now found it infinitely alluring. At each recurrence, it broadened in meaning and deepened in suggestion. "Why, here," I thought, "is something upon which to found a philosophy. If consciousness is the product of rhythm, all things are conscious, for all have motion, and all motion is rhythmic." I wondered if Moxon knew the significance and breadth of his thought, the scope of this momentous generalization, or had he arrived at his philosophical faith by the tortuous and uncertain road of observation. That faith was then new to me, and all Moxon's expounding had failed to make me a convert. But now it seemed as if a great light shone upon me, like that which fell upon Saul of Tarsus. And out there in the storm and darkness and solitude, I experienced what Lewes calls the endless variety and excitement of philosophical thought. I exulted in a new sense of knowledge, a new pride of reason. My feet seemed hardly to touch the earth. It was as if I were uplifted and borne through the air by invisible wings. Yielding to an impulse to seek further light from him whom I now recognized as my master and guide, I had unconsciously turned about, and almost before I was aware of having done so, I found myself again at Moxon's door. I was drenched with rain, but felt no discomfort. Unable in my excitement to find the doorbell, I instinctively tried the knob. It turned, and entering, I mounted the stairs to the room that I had so recently left. All was dark and silent. Moxon, as I had supposed, was in the adjoining room, the machine shop. Groping along the wall until I found the communicating door, I knocked loudly several times, but got no response, which I attributed to the uproar outside, for the wind was blowing a gale and dashing the rain against the thin wall in sheets. The drumming upon the shingle roof spanning the unceiled room was loud and incessant. I had never been invited into the machine shop, and indeed been denied admittance, as had all others, with one exception, a skilled metal worker of whom no one knew anything except that his name was Haley and his habit silence. But in my spiritual exaltation, discretion and civility were alike forgotten, and I opened the door. What I saw took all philosophical speculation out of me in short order. Moxon sat facing me at the farther side of a small table upon which a single candle made all the light that was in the room. Opposite him, his back toward me, sat another person. On the table between the two was a chessboard. The men were playing. I knew little of chess, but as only a few pieces were on the board, it was obvious that the game was near its close. Moxon was intensely interested, not so much, it seemed to me, in the game as in his antagonist, upon whom he had fixed so intent a look that, standing though I did directly in the line of his vision, I was altogether unobserved. His face was ghastly white, and his eyes glittered like diamonds. Of his antagonist I had only a back view, but that was sufficient. I could not have cared to see his face. He was apparently not more than 5 feet in height, with proportions suggesting those of a gorilla, a tremendous breadth of shoulders, thick, short neck, and broad, squat head, which had a tangled growth of black hair and was topped with a crimson fez. A tunic of the same color, belted tightly to the waist, reached the seat, apparently a box, upon which he sat. His legs and feet were not seen. His left forearm appeared to rest in his lap. He moved his pieces with his right hand, which seemed disproportionately long. I had shrunk back and now stood a little to one side of the doorway and in shadow. If Moxon had looked farther than the face of his opponent, he could have observed nothing now except that the door was open. Something forbade me either to enter or retire, a feeling, I know not how it came, that I was in the presence of an imminent tragedy and might serve my friend by remaining. With a scarcely conscious rebellion against the indelicacy of the act, I remained. The play was rapid. Moxon hardly glanced at the board before making his moves, and to my unskilled eye seemed to move the piece most convenient to his hand, his motions in doing so being quick, nervous, and lacking in precision. The response of his antagonist, while equally prompt in the inception, was made with a slow, uniform, mechanical, and I thought somewhat theatrical movement of the arm that was a sore trial to my patience. There was something unearthly about it all, and I caught myself shuddering. But I was wet and cold. Two or three times after moving a piece, the stranger slightly inclined his head, and each time I observed that Moxon shifted his king. All at once the thought came to me that the man was dumb, and then that he was a machine, an automaton chess player. Then I remembered that Moxon had once spoken to me of having invented such a piece of mechanism, though I did not understand that it had actually been constructed. Was all his talk about the consciousness and intelligence of machines merely a prelude to eventual exhibition of this device, only a trick to intensify the effect of its mechanical action upon me and my ignorance of its secret? A fine end, this, of all my intellectual transports, my endless variety and excitement of philosophical thought. I was about to retire in disgust, when something occurred to hold my curiosity. I observed a shrug of the thing's great shoulders, as if it were irritated. And so natural was this, so entirely human, that in my new view of the matter it startled me. Nor was that all, for a moment later it struck the table sharply with its clenched hand. At that gesture, Moxon seemed even more startled than I. He pushed his chair a little backward, as in alarm. Presently, Moxon, whose play it was, raised his hand high above the board, pounced upon one of the pieces like a sparrowhawk, and with the exclamation, "Checkmate!" rose quickly to his feet and stepped behind his chair. The automaton sat motionless. The wind had now gone down, but I heard at lessening intervals and progressively louder the rumble and roll of thunder. In the pauses between, I now became conscious of a low humming or buzzing, which, like the thunder, grew momentarily louder and more distinct. It seemed to come from the body of the automaton, and was unmistakably a whirring of wheels. It gave me the impression of a disordered mechanism which had escaped the repressive and regulating action of some controlling part, an effect such as might be expected if a pawl should be jostled from the teeth of a ratchet wheel. But before I had time for much conjecture as to its nature, my attention was taken by the strange motions of the automaton itself. A slight but continuous convulsion seemed to have possession of it. In body and head it shook like a man with palsy or an ague chill, and the motion augmented every moment until the entire figure was in violent agitation. Suddenly it sprang to its feet, and with a movement almost too quick for the eye to follow, shot forward across table and chair with both arms thrust forth to their full length, the posture and lunge of a diver. Moxon tried to throw himself backward out of reach, but he was too late. I saw the horrible thing's hands close upon its throat, his own clutch its wrists. Then the table was overturned, the candle thrown to the floor and extinguished, and all was black dark. But the noise of the struggle was dreadfully distinct, and most terrible of all were the raucous, squawking sounds made by the strangled man's effort to breathe. Guided by the infernal hubbub, I sprang to the rescue of my friend, but had hardly taken a stride in the darkness when the whole room blazed with a blinding white light that burned into my brain and heart and memory a vivid picture of the combatants on the floor. Moxon underneath, his throat still in the clutch of those iron hands, his head forced backward, his eyes protruding, his mouth wide open and his tongue thrust out, in horrible contrast, upon the painted face of his assassin, an expression of tranquil and profound thought, as in the solution of a problem in chess. This I observed, then all was blackness and silence. 3 days later, I recovered consciousness in a hospital. As the memory of that tragic night slowly evolved in my ailing brain, I recognized in my attendant Moxon's confidential workman, Haley. Responding to a look, he approached, smiling.
1: "Tell me about it," I managed to say faintly. "All about it."
0: "Certainly," he said. "You were carried unconscious from a burning house, Moxon's. Nobody knows how you came to be there. You may have to do a little explaining. The origin of the fire is a bit mysterious, too. My own notion is that the house was struck by lightning."
1: "And Moxon?"
0: "Buried yesterday, what was left of him." Apparently this reticent person could unfold himself on occasion. When imparting shocking intelligence to the sick, he was affable enough. After some moments of the keenest mental suffering, I ventured to ask another question.
1: "Who rescued me?"
0: "Well, if that interests you, I did."
1: "Thank you, Mr. Haley, and may God bless you for it. Did you rescue also that charming product of your skill, the automaton chess player that murdered its inventor?"
0: The man was silent a long time, looking away from me. Presently he turned and gravely said, "Do you know that?"
1: "I do," I replied. "I saw it done."
0: That was many years ago. If asked today, I should answer less confidently.

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0: When the World Screamed by Arthur Conan Doyle, narrated by John Carrick. I had a vague recollection of having heard my friend, Edward Malone, of the Gazette, speak of Professor Challenger, with whom he had been associated in some remarkable adventures. I am so busy, however, with my own profession, and my firm has been so overtaxed with orders, that I know little of what is going on in the world outside of my own special interests. My general recollection was that Challenger has been depicted as a wild genius of violent and intolerant disposition. I was greatly surprised to receive a business communication from him, which was in the following terms. 14 Enmore Gardens, Kensington.
1: Sir, I have occasion to engage the services of an expert in artesian borings. I will not conceal from you that my opinion of experts is not a high one, and that I have usually found that a man who, like myself, has a well-equipped brain, can take a sounder and broader view than the man who professes a special knowledge, which, alas, is so often a mere profession, and is therefore limited in his outlook. Nonetheless, I am disposed to give you a trial. Looking down the list of artesian authorities, a certain oddity, I had almost written absurdity, in your name, attracted my attention, and I found upon inquiry that my young friend, Mr. Edward Malone, was actually acquainted with you. I am therefore writing to say that I should be glad to have an interview with you, and that if you satisfy my requirements, and my standard is no mean one, I may be inclined to put a most important matter into your hands. I can say no more at present, as the matter is of extreme secrecy, which can only be discussed by word of mouth. I beg, therefore, that you will at once cancel any engagement which you may happen to have, and that you will call upon me at the above address, at 10:30 in the morning of next Friday. There is a scraper, as well as a mat, and Mrs. Challenger is most particular. I remain, sir, as I began, George Edward Challenger. I handed this letter to my chief clerk to answer, and he informed the professor that Mr. Peerless Jones would be glad to keep the appointment as arranged. It was a perfectly civil business note, but it began with the phrase, "Your letter, undated, has been received." This drew a second epistle from the professor. "Sir," he said, and his writing looked like a barbed wire fence, "I observe that you animadvert upon the trifle that my letter was undated. Might I draw your attention to the fact that, as some return for a monstrous taxation, our government is in the habit of affixing a small circular sign, or stamp, upon the outside of the envelope which notifies the date of posting? Should this sign be missing or illegible, your remedy lies with the proper postal authorities. Meanwhile, I would ask you to confine your observations to matters which concern the business over which I consult you, and to cease to comment upon the form which my own letters may assume." It was clear to me that I was dealing with a lunatic, so I thought it well, before I went any further in the matter, to call upon my friend Malone, whom I had known since the old days, when we both played rugger for Richmond. I found him the same jolly Irishman as ever, and much amused at my first brush with Challenger. "That's nothing, my boy," said he. "You'll feel as if you'd been skinned alive when you've been with him for 5 minutes. He beats the world for offensiveness. But why should the world put up with it? They don't. If you collected all the libel actions and all the roads and all the police court assaults? Bless you, he would think nothing of throwing you downstairs if you have a disagreement. He is a primitive caveman in a lounge suit. I can see him with a club in one hand and a jagged bit of flint in the other. Some people are born out of their proper century, but he is born out of his millennium. He belongs to the early Neolithic or thereabouts. And he a professor. There's the wonder of it. It's the greatest brain in Europe, with a driving force behind it that can turn all his dreams into facts. They do all they can to hold him back, for his colleagues hate him like poison. But a lot of trawlers might as well try to hold back the Berengaria. He simply ignores them and steams on his way." "Well," said I, "one thing is clear. I don't want to have anything to do with him. I'll cancel that appointment." "Not a bit of it. You will keep it to the minute. And mind that it is to the minute, or you will hear of it." "Why should I?" "Well, I'll tell you. First of all, don't take too seriously what I've said about old Challenger. Everyone who gets close to him learns to love him. There is no real harm in the old bear.
2: Why, I remember how he carried an Indian baby with the smallpox on his back for 100 miles, from the backcountry down to the Madaria River. He is big every way. He won't hurt if you get right with him. I won't give him the chance. You'll be a fool if you don't. Have you ever heard of the Hengist Down mystery? The shaft sinking on the south coast? Some secret coal mining exploration, I understand. Malone winked. Well, you can put it down as that if you like. You see, I am in the old man's confidence. Can't say anything until he gives the word. But I may tell you this, for it has been in the press. A man, Betterton, who made his money in rubber, left his whole estate to Challenger some years ago, with the provision that it should be used in the interest of science. It proved to be an enormous sum, several millions. Challenger then bought a property at Hengist Down in Sussex. It was worthless land on the north edge of the chalk country, and he got a large tract of it, which he wired off. There was a deep gully in the middle of it. Here he began to make an excavation. He announced, here Malone winked again, that there was petroleum in England, and that he meant to prove it. He built a little model village with a colony of well-paid workers, who were all sworn to keep their mouths shut. The gully is wired off as well as the estate, and the place is guarded by bloodhounds. Several pressmen have nearly lost their lives, to say nothing of the seats of their trousers, from these creatures. It's a big operation, and Sir Thomas Morden's firm has it in hand, but they are also sworn to secrecy. Clearly the time has come when artesian help is needed. Now would you not be foolish to refuse such a job as that, with all the interest and experience and a big fat check at the end of it? To say nothing of rubbing shoulders with the most wonderful man you have ever met or are ever likely to meet. Malone's arguments prevailed, and Friday morning found me on my way to Enmore Gardens. I took such particular care to be in time that I found myself at the door 20 minutes too soon. I was waiting in the street when it struck me that I recognized the Rolls-Royce with the Silver Arrow mascot at the door. It was certainly that of Jack Devonshire, the junior partner of the great Morden firm. I'd always known him as the most urbane of men, so that it was rather a shock to me when he suddenly appeared, and standing outside the door, he raised both his hands to heaven and said with great fervor, "Damn him, oh damn him!" "What is up, Jack? You seem peeved this morning." "Hello, Peerless. Are you in on this job, too?" "There seems a chance of it." "Well, you find it chastening to the temper. Rather more so than yours can stand, apparently." "Well, I should say so. The butler's message to me was, the professor desired me to say, sir, that he was rather busy at present, eating an egg, and that if you would call at some more convenient time, he would very likely see you. That was the message delivered by a servant. I may add that I had called to collect £42,000 that he owes us." I whistled. "You can't get your money." "Oh yes, he's all right about money. I'll do the old gorilla justice to say that he is open-handed with money. But he pays when he likes and how he likes, and he cares for nobody. However, you go and try your luck and see how you like it." With that, he flung himself into his motor and was off. I waited with occasional glances at my watch until the 0 hour should arrive. I am, if I may say so, a fairly hefty individual, and a runner-up for the Belsize Boxing Club middleweights, but I have never faced an interview with such trepidation as this. It was not physical, for I was confident that I could hold my own if this inspired lunatic should attack me. But it was a mixture of feelings in which fear of some public scandal and dread of losing a lucrative contract were mingled. However, things are always easier when imagination ceases and action begins. I snapped up my watch and made for the door. It was opened by an old wooden-faced butler, a man who bore an expression, or an absence of expression, which gave the impression that he was so inured to shocks that nothing on earth would surprise him. "By appointment, sir?" he asked. "Certainly." He glanced at a list in his hand. "Your name, sir?" "Quite so, Mr. Peerless Jones." 10:30. Everything is in order. We have to be careful, Mr. Jones, for we are much annoyed by journalists. The professor, as you may be aware, does not approve of the press. This way, sir. Professor Challenger is now receiving." The next instant I found myself in the presence. I believe that my friend, Ted Malone, has described the man in his Lost World yarn better than I can hope to do, so I'll leave it at that. All I was aware of was a huge trunk of a man behind a mahogany desk, with a great spade-shaped black beard, and two large gray eyes, half covered with insolent drooping eyelids. His big head sloped back, his beard bristled forward, and his whole appearance conveyed one single impression of arrogant intolerance.
1: "Well, what the devil do you want?"
2: was written all over him. I laid my card on the table.
1: "Ah, yes,"
2: he said, picking it up and handling it as if he disliked the smell of it.
1: "Ah, of course. You are the expert, so-called. Mr. Jones.
2: Mr. Peerless Jones.
1: You may thank your godfather, Mr. Jones, for it was this ludicrous prefix which first drew my attention to you.
2: I am here, Professor Challenger, for a business interview, not to discuss my own name," I said, with all the dignity I could master.
1: "Dear me, you seem a very touchy person, Mr. Jones. Your nerves are in a highly irritable condition. We must walk warily in dealing with you, Mr. Jones. Pray sit down and compose yourself. I have been reading your little brochure upon the reclaiming of the Sinai Peninsula. Did you write it yourself?"
2: "Naturally, sir. My name is on it."
1: "Quite so, quite so. But it does not always follow, does it? However, I am prepared to accept your assertion. The book is not without merit of a sort. Beneath the dullness of the diction, one gets glimpses of an occasional idea. There are germs of thought here and there. Are you a married man?"
2: "No, sir, I am not."
1: "Then there is some chance of your keeping a secret."
2: "If I promised to do so, I would certainly keep my promise."
1: "So you say. My young friend Malone," he spoke as if Ted were 10 years of age, "has a good opinion of you. He says that I may trust you. This trust is a very great one, for I am engaged just now in one of the greatest experiments, I may even say the greatest experiment, in the history of the world. I ask for your participation."
2: "I shall be honored."
1: "It is indeed an honor. I will admit that I should have shared my labors with no one, were it not that the gigantic nature of the undertaking calls for the highest technical skill. Now, Mr. Jones, having obtained your promise of inviolable secrecy, I come down to the essential point. It is this, that the world upon which we live is itself a living organism, endowed, as I believe, with a circulation, a respiration, and a nervous system of its own." Clearly, the man was a lunatic. "Your brain, I observe," he continued, "fails to register, but it will gradually absorb the idea. You will recall how a moor or heath resembles the hairy side of a giant animal. A certain analogy runs through all nature. You will then consider the secular rise and fall of land, which indicates the slow respiration of the creature. Finally, you will note the fidgetings and scratchings, which appear to our Lilliputian perceptions as earthquakes and convulsions."
2: "What about volcanoes?" I asked.
1: "Tut, tut. They correspond to the heat spots upon our own bodies." My brain whirled as I tried to find some answer to these monstrous contentions.
2: "The temperature," I cried. "Is it not a fact that it rises rapidly as one descends, and that the center of the earth is liquid heat?"
1: He waved my assertion aside. "You are probably aware, sir, since council schools are now compulsory, that the earth is flattened at the poles. This means that the pole is nearer to the center than any other point, and would therefore be most affected by this heat of which you spoke." It is notorious, of course,

as when an infant has done something clever. It is a sea urchin, a common echinus. Nature repeats itself in many forms regardless of the size. This echinus is a model, a prototype of the world. You perceive that it is roughly circular, but flattened at the poles. Let us then regard the world as a huge echinus. What are your objections? My chief objection was that the thing was too absurd for argument, but I did not dare to say so. I fished around for some less sweeping assertion. A living creature needs food, I said. Where could the world sustain its huge bulk? An excellent point. Excellent, said the professor, with a huge air of patronage. You have a quick eye for the obvious, though you are slow in realizing the more subtle implications. How does the world get nourishment? Again, we turn to our little friend, the echinus. The water which surrounds it flows through the tubes of this small creature and provides its nutrition. Then you think that the water? No, sir. The ether. The earth browses upon a circular path in the fields of space, and as it moves, the ether is continually pouring through it and providing its vitality. Quite a flock of other little world echini are doing the same thing. Venus, Mars, and the rest, each with its own field for grazing. The man was clearly mad, but there was no arguing with him. He accepted my silence as agreement and smiled at me in the most beneficent fashion. We are coming on, I perceive, said he. Light is beginning to break in. A little dazzling at first, no doubt, but we will soon get used to it. Pray give me your attention while I found one or two more observations upon this little creature in my hand. We will suppose that on this outer hard rind, there were certainly infinitely small insects which crawled upon the surface. Would the echinus ever be aware of their existence? I should say not. You can well imagine, then, that the earth has not the least idea of the way in which it is utilized by the human race. It is quite unaware of this fungus growth of vegetation, an evolution of tiny animalcules, which has collected upon it during its travels round the sun, as barnacles gather on the ancient vessel. That is the present state of affairs, and that is what I propose to alter. I stared in amazement. You propose to alter it? I propose to let the earth know that there is at least one person, George Edward Challenger, who calls for attention, who indeed insists upon attention. It is certainly the first intimation it has ever had of the sort. And how, sir, will you do this? Ah, there we get down to business. You have touched the spot. I will again call your attention to this interesting little creature which I hold in my hand. It is all nerves and sensibility beneath that protective crust. Is it not evident that if a parasitic animalcule desired to call its attention, it would sink a hole into its shell and so stimulate its sensory apparatus? Certainly. Or again, we will take the case of the homely flea or a mosquito, which explores the surface of the human body. We may be unaware of its presence, but presently, when it sinks its proboscis through the skin, which is our crust, we are disagreeably reminded that we are not altogether alone. My plans now will no doubt begin to dawn upon you. Light breaks in the darkness. Good heavens, you propose to sink a shaft through the earth's crust? He closed his eyes with ineffable complacency. You see before you, he said, the first who will ever pierce that horny hide. I may even put it in the present tense and say who has pierced it. You have done it? With the very efficient aid of Morden, and think I may say that I have done it. Several years of constant work, which has been carried on day and night, and conducted by every known species of drill, borer, crusher, and explosive, has at last brought us to our goal. You don't mean to say that you are through the crust? If your expressions denote bewilderment, they may pass. If they denote incredulity, no, sir, nothing of the kind. You will accept my statement without question. We are through the crust. It was exactly 14,442 yards thick, or roughly 8 miles. In the course of sinking, it may interest you to know that we have exposed a fortune in the matter of coal beds, which would probably, in the long run, defray the cost of the enterprise. Our chief difficulty has been the springs of water in the lower chalk and Hastings sands, but these we have overcome. The last stage has now been reached, and the last stage is none other than Mr.

0: Peerless Jones. You, sir, represent the mosquito. Your artesian borer takes the place of the stinging proboscis. The brain has done its work. Exit the thinker. Enter the mechanical one, the peerless one, with his rod of metal. Do I make myself clear? You talk of 8 miles, I cried. Are you aware, sir, that 5,000 feet is considered nearly the limit for artesian borings? I am acquainted with one in Upper Silesia, which is 6,200 feet deep, but it is looked upon as a wonder. You misunderstand me, Mr. Peerless. Either my explanation or your brain is at fault, and I will not insist upon which. I am well aware of the limits of artesian borings, and it is not likely that I would have spent millions of pounds upon my colossal tunnel if a 6-inch boring would have met my needs. All I ask is that you have a drill ready, which shall be as sharp as possible, not more than 100 feet in length, and operated by an electric motor. An ordinary percussion drill, driven home by a weight, will meet every requirement. Why an electric motor? I am here, Mr. Jones, to give orders, not reasons. Before we finish, it may happen. It may, I say, happen. That your very life may depend upon this drill being started from a distance by electricity. It can, I presume, be done. Certainly it can be done. Then prepare to do it. The matter is not yet ready for your actual presence, but your preparations may now be made. I have nothing more to say. But it is essential, I expostulated, that you should let me know what soil the drill is to penetrate. Sand or clay or chalk would each need different treatment. Let us say jelly, said Challenger. Yes, we will for the present suppose that you have to sink your drill into jelly. And now, Mr. Jones, I have matters of some importance to engage my mind, so I will wish you good morning. You can draw up a formal contract, with mention of your charges, for my head of works. I bowed and turned, but before I reached the door, my curiosity overcame me. He was already writing furiously with a quill pen, screeching over the paper, and he looked up angrily at my interruption. Well, sir, what now? I had hoped you were gone. I only wish to ask you, sir, what the object of so extraordinarily an experiment can be. Away, sir, away, he cried angrily. Raise your mind above the base mercantile and utilitarian needs of commerce. Shake off your paltry standards of business. Science seeks knowledge. Let the knowledge lead us where it will. We still must seek it. To know once for all what we are, why we are, where we are. Is that not in itself the greatest of all human aspirations? Away, sir, away. His great black head was bowed over his papers once more and blended with his beard. The quill pen screeched more shrilly than ever. So I left him, this extraordinary man, with my head in a whirl at the thought of the strange business in which I now found myself to be his partner. When I got back to my office, I found Ted Malone waiting, with a broad grin upon his face, to know the result of my interview. Well, he cried, none the worse? No case of assault and battery? You must have handled him very tactfully. What do you think of the old boy? The most aggravating, insolent, intolerant, self-opinionated man I have ever met. But. Exactly, cried Malone. We all come to that but. Of course, he is all you say and a lot more. But one feels that so big a man is not to be measured in our scale, and that we can endure from him what we would not stand from any other living mortal. Is that not so? Well, I don't know him well enough to say, but I will admit that he is not a mere bullying megalomaniac. And if what he says is true, then he certainly is in a class by himself. But is it true? Of course it is true. Challenger always delivers the goods. Now where are you exactly in the matter? Has he told you about Hengistown? Yes, in a sketchy sort of way. Well, you may take it from me that the whole thing is colossal. Colossal in conception and colossal in execution. He hates pressmen, but I am in his confidence, for he knows that I will publish no more than he authorizes. Therefore, I have his plans, or some of his plans. He is such a deep old bird that one is never sure if one has really touched bottom. Anyhow, I know enough to assure you that Hengistown is a practical proposition and nearly completed. My advice to you now is simply to await events, and meanwhile to get your gear all ready. You'll hear soon enough, either from him or from me. As it happened, it was from Malone himself that I heard. He came round quite early to my office some weeks later as the bearer of a message. "I've come from Challenger," said he. "You are like the pilot fish to the shark. I'm proud to be anything to him. He really is a wonder. He has done it all right. It's your turn now, and then he is ready to bring up the curtain. Well, I can't believe it until I see it, but I have everything ready and loaded on a lorry. I could start it off at any moment." "Then do so at once. I have given you a tremendous character for energy and punctuality, so mind you, don't let me down. In the meantime, come down with me by rail, and I will give you an idea of what has to be done." It was a lovely spring morning, May 22nd to be exact, when we made that fateful journey, which brought me to a stage which is destined to be historical. On the way, Malone handed me a note from Challenger, which I was to accept as my instructions. "Sir," it ran, "upon arriving at Hengistown, you will put yourself at the disposal of Mr. Barforth, the chief engineer, who is in possession of my plans. My young friend Malone, the bearer of this, is also in touch with me and may protect me from any personal contact. We have now experienced certain phenomena in the shaft, at and below the 14,000-foot level, which fully bear out my views as to the nature of a planetary body. But some more sensational proof is needed before I can hope to make an impression upon the torpid intelligence of the modern scientific world. That proof you are destined to afford, and they to witness. As you descend in the lifts, you will observe, presuming that you have the rare quality of observation, that you pass in succession the secondary chalk beds, the coal measures, some Devonian and Cambrian indications, and finally the granite, through which the greater part of our tunnel is conducted. The bottom is now covered with tarpaulin, which I order you not to tamper with, as any clumsy handling of the sensitive inner cuticle of the earth might bring about premature results. At my instruction, two strong beams have been laid across the shaft, 20 feet from the bottom, with a space between them. This space will act as a clip to hold up your artesian tube. 50 feet of drill will suffice, 20 of which will project below the beams, so that the point of the drill comes nearly down to the tarpaulin. As you value your life, do not let it go further. 30 feet will then project upwards in the shaft, and when you have released it, we may assume that not less than 40 feet of drill will bury itself in the earth's substance. As this substance is very soft, I find that you will probably need no driving power, and that simply a release of the tube will suffice by its own weight to drive it into the layer which we have uncovered. These instructions would seem to be sufficient for any ordinary intelligence, but I have little doubt that you will need more, which can be referred to me through our young friend Malone, George Edward Challenger. It can be imagined that when we arrived at the station of Storrington, near the northern foot of the South Downs, I was in a state of considerable nervous tension. The weather-worn Vauxhall 30 Laudette was waiting for us, and bumped us for 6 or 7 miles over paths and lanes which, in spite of their natural seclusion, were deeply rutted and showed every sign of heavy traffic. A broken lorry, lying in the grass at one point, showed that others had found it rough going as well. Once, a huge piece of machinery, which seemed to be the valves and piston of a hydraulic pump, projected itself all rusted from a clump of firs. "That's Challenger's doing," said Malone, grinning. "Said it was 1/10 of an inch out of estimate, so he simply chucked it by the wayside. With a lawsuit to follow, no doubt." "A lawsuit? My dear chap, we should have a court of our own. We have enough to keep a judge busy for a year. Government, too. The old devil cares for no one. Rex v. George Challenger and George Challenger v. Rex. A nice devil's dance the two will have from one court to another. Well, here we are. All right, Jenkins, you can let us in." A huge man with a notable cauliflower ear was peering into the car, a scowl of suspicion upon his face. He relaxed and saluted as he recognized my companion. "All right, Mr. Malone. I thought it was the American Associated Press." "Oh, they are on the track, are they?" "They today and the Times yesterday. Oh, they're buzzing round proper. Look at that." He indicated the distant dot upon the skyline. "See that glint? That's the telescope of the Chicago Daily News. Yes, they are fair after us now. I've seen them in rows, same as the crows, along the beacon yonder." "Poor old press gang," said Malone, as we entered a gate in a formidable barbed wire fence. "I am one of them myself, and I know how it feels." At this moment, we heard a plaintive bleat behind us of, "Malone, Ted Malone!" It came from a fat little man who had just arrived upon a motorbike and was at present struggling in the Herculean grasp of the gatekeeper.
1: "Here, let me go," he sputtered.
2: "Keep your hands off.
1: Malone, call off this gorilla of yours."
0: "Let him go, Jenkins. He's a friend of mine," cried Malone. "Well, old bean, what is it? What are you after in these parts? Fleet Street is your stamping ground, not the wilds of Sussex."
1: "You know what I am after perfectly well," said our visitor. "I have got the assignment to write a story about Hengist Down, and I can't go home without the copy."
0: "Sorry, Roy, but you can't get anything here. You'll have to stay on that side of the wire. If you want more, you must go and see Professor Challenger and get his leave."
1: "I've been. I went this morning," said the journalist ruefully.
0: "Well, what did he say?"
1: "He said he would put me through the window."
0: Malone laughed. "And what did you say?"
1: "I said, 'What's wrong with the door?' And I skipped through it just to show there was nothing wrong with it. There was no time for argument. I just went. What with that bearded Assyrian bull in London and this thug down here, who has ruined my clean celluloid, you seem to be keeping queer company, Ted Malone."
0: "I can't help you, Roy. I would if I could. They say in Fleet Street that you have never been beaten, but you are up against it this time. Get back to the office, and if you wait just a few days, I'll give you the news as soon as the old man allows."
1: "No chance of getting in?"
0: "Not an earthly."
1: "Money no object?"
0: "You should know better than to say that."
1: "They tell me it's a shortcut to New Zealand."
0: "It'll be a shortcut to the hospital if you butt in here, Roy. Goodbye now. We have some work to do of our own." "That's Roy Perkins, the war correspondent," said Malone as we walked across the compound. "We've broken his record, for he's supposed to be undefeatable. It's his fat little innocent face that carries him through everything. We were on the same staff once. Now there," he pointed to a cluster of pleasant red-roofed bungalows, "are the quarters of the men. They're a splendid lot of picked workers who are paid far above ordinary rates. They have to be bachelors and teetotalers, under oath of secrecy. I don't think there's been any leakage up to now. That field is their football ground, and the detached house is their library and recreation room. The old man is some organizer, I can assure you. This is Mr. Barforth, the head engineer in charge." A long, thin, melancholy man, with deep lines of anxiety upon his face, it appeared before us.
1: "I expect you are the artesian engineer," he said in a gloomy voice. "I was told to expect you. I'm glad you've come, for I don't mind telling you that the responsibility of this thing is getting on my nerves. We work away, and I never know if it's a gush of chalk water or a seam of coal, or a squirt of petroleum, or maybe a touch of hellfire that is coming next. We've been spared the last up to now, but you may make the connection for all I know."
0: "Is it so hot down there?"
1: "Well, it's hot, there's no denying it. And yet maybe it is not hotter than the barometric pressure in the confined space might account for. Of course, the ventilation is awful. We pump the air down, but 2-hour shifts are the most the men can do. And they are willing lads, too. The professor was down yesterday, and he was very pleased with it all. You had best join us at lunch, and then you will see it for yourself."
0: After a hurried and frugal meal, we were introduced with loving assiduity upon the part of the manager to the contents of his engine house, and to the miscellaneous scrap heap of disused implements with which the grass was littered. On one side was a huge, dismantled aerial hydraulic shovel with which the first excavations had been rapidly made. Beside it was a great engine, which worked a continuous steel rope on which the skips were fastened, which drew up the debris by successive stages from the bottom of the shaft. In the powerhouse were several Escher Weiss turbines of great horsepower, running at 140 revolutions a minute and governing hydraulic accumulators, which evolved a pressure of 1,400 pounds per square inch, passing in 3-inch pipes down the shaft and operating 4 rock drills with hollow cutters of the Brandt type. Abutting upon the engine house was the electric house, supplying power for a very large lighting installment. And next to that again was an extra turbine of 200 horsepower, which drove a 10-foot fan, forcing air down a 12-inch pipe to the bottom of the workings. All of these wonders were shown, with many technical explanations, by their proud operator, who was well on his way to boring me stiff, as I may in turn have done my reader. There came a welcome interruption, however, when I heard the roar of wheels,
1: and rejoiced to see my Leland three-tonner come rolling and heaving over the grass, heaped up with tools and sections of tubing, and bearing my foreman Peters and a very grimy assistant in front. The two of them set to work at once to unload my stuff and to carry it in. Leaving them at their work, the manager, with Malone and myself, approached the shaft. It was a wondrous place, on a very much larger scale than I had imagined. The spoil banks, which represented the thousands of tons removed, had been built up into a great horseshoe around it, which now made a considerable hill. In the concavity of this horseshoe, composed of chalk, clay, coal, and granite, there rose up a bristle of iron pillars and wheels, from which the pumps and the lifts were operated. They connected with the brick power building, which filled up the gap in the horseshoe. Beyond it lay the open mouth of the shaft, a huge, yawning pit, some 30 or 40 feet in diameter, lined and topped with brick and cement. As I craned my neck over the side and gazed down into the dreadful abyss, which I had been assured was 8 miles deep, my brain reeled at the thought of what it represented. The sunlight struck the mouth of it diagonally, and I could only see some hundreds of yards of dirty white chalk, bricked here and there where the surface had seemed unstable. Even as I looked, however, I saw, far, far down in the darkness, a tiny speck of light, the smallest possible dot, but clear and steady against the inky background. "What is that light?" I asked. Malone bent over the parapet beside me. "That's one of the cages coming up," said he. "Rather wonderful, is it not? That is a mile or more from us. And that little gleam is a powerful arc lamp. It travels quickly and will be here in a few minutes." Sure enough, the pinpoint of light came larger and larger until it flooded the tube with its silvery radiance, and I had to turn away my eyes from its blinding glare. A moment later, the iron cage clashed up to the landing stage, and 4 men crawled out of it and passed on to the entrance. "Nearly all in," said Malone. "It is no joke to do a 2-hour shift at that depth. Well, some of your stuff is ready to hand here. I suppose the best thing we can do is go down. Then you will be able to judge the situation for yourself." There was an annex to the engine house into which he led me. A number of baggy suits of the lightest tussore material were hanging from the wall. Following Malone's example, I took off every stitch of my clothes and put on one of these suits, together with a pair of rubber-soled slippers. Malone finished before I did and left the dressing room. A moment later, I heard a noise like 10 dogfights rolled into one, and rushing out, I found my friend rolling on the ground with his arms around the workman, who was helping to stack my artesian tubing. He was endeavoring to tear something from him, to which the other was most desperately clinging. But Malone was too strong for him and tore the object out of his grasp and danced upon it until it was shattered to pieces. Only then did I recognize it was a photographic camera. My grimy-faced artesian rose ruefully from the floor.
2: "Confound you, Ted Malone," said he. "That was a new 10-guinea machine."
1: "Can't help it, Roy. I saw you take the snap, and there was only one thing to do." "How the devil did you get mixed up with my outfit?" I asked, with righteous indignation. The rascal winked and grinned.
2: "There are all ways and means," said he. "But don't blame your foreman. He thought it was just a rag. I swapped clothes with his assistant, and I came in."
1: "And out you go," said Malone. "No use arguing, Roy. If Challenger were here, he would set the dogs on you. And I've been in a hole myself, so I won't be hard. But I am watchdog here, and I can bite as well as bark. Come on, out you march." So our enterprising visitor was marched by 2 grinning workmen out of the compound. So now the public will at last understand the genesis of that wonderful 4-column article headed "Mad Dream of a Scientist," with the subtitle "A Beeline to Australia," which appeared in the Advisor some days later and brought Challenger to the verge of apoplexy and the editor of the Advisor to the most disagreeable and dangerous interview of his lifetime. The article was a highly colored and exaggerated account of the adventure of Roy Perkins, our experienced war correspondent, and it contained such purple passages as "This hirsute bully of Enmore Gardens, a compound guarded by barbed wire, plug uglies, and bloodhounds." And finally, "I was dragged from the edges of the Anglo-Australian tunnel by 2 ruffians, the more savage being a jack-of-all-trades whom I had previously known by sight as a hanger-on of the journalistic profession, while the other, a sinister figure in a strange tropical garb, was posing as an artesian engineer, though his appearance was more reminiscent of Whitechapel. Having ticked us off in this way, the rascal had an elaborate description of rails at the pit mouth and of a zigzag excavation by which funicular trains were to burrow into the earth. The only practical inconvenience arising from the article was that it notably increased the line of loafers who sat upon the South Downs waiting for something to happen. The day came when it did happen, and they wished themselves elsewhere. My foreman, with his faked assistant, had littered the place with all my apparatus, my bell box, my crow's foot, the V-drills, the rods, and the weight, but Malone insisted that we discard all that and descend ourselves to the lowest level. To this end, we entered the cage, which was of latticed steel, and in the company of the chief engineer, we shot down into the bowels of the earth. There were a series of automatic lifts, each with its own operating station, hollowed out in the side of the excavation. They operated with great speed, and the experience was more like a vertical railway journey than a deliberate fall, which we associate with the British lift. Since the cage was latticed and brightly illuminated, we had a clear view of the strata which we passed. I was conscious of each of them as we flashed past. There were the sallow lower chalk, the coffee-colored Hastings beds, the lighter Ashburnham beds, the dark carbonferrous clays, and then, gleaming in the electric light, band after band of jet-black sparkling coal, alternating with the rings of clay. Here and there brickwork had been inserted, but as a rule the shaft was self-supported, and one could but marvel at the immense labor and mechanical skill which it represented. Beneath the coal beds, I was conscious of jumbled strata, of a concrete-like appearance, and then we shot down into the primitive granite, where the quartz crystals gleamed and twinkled as if the dark walls were sown with the dust of diamonds. Down we went, and ever down, lower now than ever mortals had ever before penetrated. The archaic rocks varied wonderfully in color, and I can never forget one broad belt of rose-colored feldspar, which shone with an unearthly beauty before our powerful lamps. Stage after stage, and lift after lift, the air getting ever closer and hotter, until even the light tussore garments were intolerable, and the sweat was pouring down into those rubber-soled slippers. At last, just as I was thinking I could stand it no more, the last lift came to a stand, and we stepped out upon a circular platform which had been cut into the rock. I noticed that Malone gave a curiously suspicious glance round at the walls as he did so. If I did not know him to be amongst the bravest of men, I should say that he was exceedingly nervous.
2: "Funny-looking stuff," said the chief engineer, passing his hand over the nearest section of rock.
1: He held it to the light and showed that it was glistening with a curious slimy scum.
2: "There have been shiverings and tremblings down here. I don't know what we are dealing with. The professor seems pleased with it, but it's all new to me."
1: "I am bound to say that we've seen that wall fairly shake itself," said Malone. "Last time I was down here, we fixed those two crossbeams for your drill, and when we cut into it for the supports, it winced at every stroke. The old man's theory seemed absurd in solid old London town, but down here, 8 miles under the surface, I am not so sure about it."
2: "If you saw what was under this tarpaulin, you'd be even less sure," said the engineer. "All this lower rock cut like cheese, and when we were through it, we came on a new formation like nothing on earth. 'Cover it up, don't touch it,' said the professor. So we tarpaulined it, according to his instructions, and there it lies."
1: "Could we have a look?" A frightened expression came over the engineer's lugubrious countenance.
2: "It's no joke disobeying the professor," said he. "He is so damn cunning, too, that you never know what check he has set on you. However, we'll have a peep and chance it."
1: He turned down our reflector lamp so that the light gleamed upon the black tarpaulin. Then he scooped, and seizing a rope which connected up with the corner of the covering, he disclosed half a dozen square yards of the surface beneath it. It was a most extraordinary and terrifying sight. The floor consisted of some grayish material, glazed and slimy, which rose and fell in slow palpitation. The throbs were not direct, but gave the impression of a gentle ripple, or rhythm, which ran across the surface. The surface itself was not entirely homogeneous, but beneath it, seen as though ground glass, there were dim whitish patches or vacuoles, which varied constantly in shape and size. We stood, all three gazing spellbound, at this extraordinary sight.
3: "Does look rather like a skinned animal,"
2: said Malone, in an awed whisper. The old man may not be so far out with his blessed eckiness.
1: Good Lord, I cried. And am I to plunge a harpoon into that beast?
2: That's your privilege, my son, said Malone. And sad to relate, unless I give it a miss in balk, I shall have to be at your side when you do it.
1: Well, I won't, said the head engineer with decision. I was never clearer on anything than I am on that. If the old man insists, then I resign my portfolio. Good Lord, look at that.
2: The gray surface gave a sudden heave upwards, welling towards us as a wave does when you look down from the bulwarks. Then it subsided and the dim beatings and throbbings continued as before. Barforth lowered the rope and replaced the tarpaulin.
1: Seemed almost as if it knew we were here, said he.
2: Why should it swell up toward us like that? I expect the light had some sort of effect upon it.
1: What am I expected to do now? I asked.
2: Mr. Barforth pointed to two beams which lay across the pit, just under the stopping place of the lift. There was an interval of about 9 inches between them.
1: That was the old man's idea, said he. I think I could have fixed it better, but you might as well try to argue with a mad buffalo. It is easier and safer just to do what he says. His idea is that you should use your 6-inch bore and fasten it in some way between these supports.
2: Well, I don't think there will be much difficulty about that, I answered. I'll take the job over as from today. It was, as one might imagine, the strangest experience of my varied life, which has included well sinking in every continent upon Earth. As Professor Challenger was so insistent that the operation should be started from a distance, and as I began to see a good deal of sense in his contention, I had to plan some method of electric control, which was easy enough as the pit was wired from top to bottom. With infinite care, my foreman, Peters, and I brought down our lengths of tubing and stacked them on the rocky ledge. Then we raised the stage of the lowest lift so as to give ourselves room. As we proposed to use the percussion system, for it would not do to trust entirely to gravity, we hung our 100-pound weight over a pulley beneath the lift and ran our tubes down beneath it with a V-shaped terminal. Finally, the rope which held the weight was secured to the side of the shaft in such a way that an electrical discharge would release it. It was delicate and difficult work, done in a more than tropical heat, and with the ever-present feeling that a slip of foot or the dropping of a tool upon the tarpaulin beneath us might bring about some inconceivable catastrophe. We were awed, too, by our surroundings. Again and again I have seen a strange quiver and shiver pass down the walls, and have even felt a dull throb against my hands as I touched them. Neither Peters nor I were very sorry when we signaled for the last time that we were ready for the surface, and were able to report to Mr. Barforth that Professor Challenger could make his experiment as soon as he chose, and it was not long that we had to wait. Only 3 days after my date of completion, my notice arrived. It was an ordinary invitation card, such as one uses for at homes, and it ran thus: Professor G. E. Challenger, FRS, MD, D, SC, ETC, late President Zoological Institute, and holder of so many honorary degrees and appointments that they overtax the capacity of this card, requests the attendance of Mr. Jones, no lady, at 11:30 a.m. of Tuesday, June 21st, to witness a remarkable triumph of mind over matter at Henges Down, Sussex. Special train Victoria, 10.5. Passengers pay their own fares. Lunch after the experiment or not, according to circumstances. Station, Storrington. RSVP, and at once with name and block letters. 14, BIS, Enmore Gardens, SW. I found that Malone had just received a similar missive, over which he was chuckling. It is mere swank sending it to us, said he. We have to be there whatever happens, as the hangman said to the murderer. But I tell you, this has set all London buzzing. The old man is where he likes to be, with a pinpoint limelight right on his hairy old head. And so at last the great day came. Personally, I thought it well to go down the night before, so as to be sure that everything was in order. Our borer was fixed in position, the weight was adjusted, the electric contact could be easily switched on, and I was satisfied that my own part in this strange experiment would be carried out without a hitch. The electric controls were operated at a point some 500 yards from the mouth of the shaft to minimize any personal danger. When on the fateful morning, an ideal English summer day, I came to the surface with my mind assured, I climbed halfway up the slope of the down in order to have a general view of the proceedings. All the world seemed to be coming to Hengist Down. As far as we could see, the roads were dotted with people. Motor cars came bumping and swaying down the lanes and discharged their passengers at the gate of the compound. This was in most cases the end of their progress. A powerful band of janitors waited at the entrance, and no promises or bribes, but only the production of the coveted buff tickets, could get them any further. They dispersed, therefore, and joined the vast crowd, which was already assembling on the side of the hill and covering the ridge with a dense mass of spectators. The place was like Epsom Downs on the Derby Day. Inside the compound, certain areas had been wired off, and the various privileged people were conducted to the particular pen which they had been allotted. There was one for peers, one for members of the House of Commons, and one for heads of the learned societies and the men of fame in the scientific world, including Lepelier of the Sorbonne and Dr. Dresinger of the Berlin Academy. A special reserved enclosure, with sandbags and a corrugated iron roof, was set aside for three members of the royal family. At 11:15, a succession of charabancs brought up specially invited guests from the station, and I went down into the compound to assist at the reception. Professor Challenger stood by the select enclosure, resplendent in a frock coat, white waistcoat, and burnished top hat, his expression a blend of overpowering and almost offensive benevolence, mixed with the most portentous self-importance. Clearly a typical victim of the Jehovah complex, as one of his critics described him, he assisted in conducting and occasionally in propelling his guests into their proper places, and then, having gathered the elite of the company around him, he took his station upon the top of a convenient hillock and looked around him with the air of a chairman who expects some welcoming applause. As none was forthcoming, he plunged at once into his subject, his voice booming to the farthest extremities of the enclosure. "Gentlemen," he roared, "upon this occasion I have no need to include the ladies. If I have not invited them to be present with us this morning, it is not, I can assure you, for want of appreciation. For I may say, with the elephantine humor and mock modesty, that the relations between us on both sides have always been excellent, and indeed intimate. The real reason is that some small element of danger is involved in our experiment, though it is not sufficient to justify the discomposure which I see upon many of your faces. It will interest the members of the press to know that I have reserved very special seats for them upon the spoil banks, which immediately overlook the scene of the operation. They have shown an interest, which is sometimes indistinguishable from impertinence, in my affairs, so that on this occasion, at least they cannot complain that I have been remiss in studying their convenience. If nothing happens, which is always possible, I have at least done my best for them. If, on the other hand, something does happen, they will be in an excellent position to experience and record it, should they ultimately feel equal to the task. It is, as you will readily understand, impossible for a man of science to explain to what I may describe, without undue disrespect, as the common herd, the various reasons for his conclusions or his actions. I hear some unmannerly interruptions, and I will ask the gentleman with the horn spectacles to cease waving his umbrella. A voice. Your description of your guests, sir, is most offensive. Possibly it is my phrase, the common herd, which has ruffled the gentleman. Let us say, then, that my listeners are a most uncommon herd. We will not quibble over phrases. I was about to say, before I was interrupted by this unseemly remark, that the whole matter is very fully and lucidly discussed in my forthcoming volume Upon the Earth, which I may describe with all due modesty as one of the epic-making books of the world's history. General interruption and cries of, Get down to the facts! What are we here for? Is this a practical joke? I was about to make the matter clear, and if I have any further interruption, I shall be compelled to take means to preserve decency and order, the lack of which is so painfully obvious. The position is, then, that I have sunk a shaft through the crust of the earth, and that I am about to try to effect of a vigorous stimulation of its sensory cortex. a delicate operation which will be carried out by my subordinates, Mr. Peerless Jones, a self-styled expert in artesian borings, and Mr. Edward Malone, who represents myself upon this occasion. The exposed and sensitive substance will be pricked, and how it will react is a matter for conjecture. If you will now kindly take your seats, these two gentlemen will descend into the pit and make the final adjustments. I will then press the electric button upon this table, and the experiment will be complete. The audience, after one of Challenger's harangues, usually felt as if, like the earth, its protective epidermis had been pierced and its nerves laid bare. This assembly was no exception, and there was a dull murmur of criticism and resentment as they returned to their places. Challenger sat alone on the top of the mound, a small table beside him, his black mane and beard vibrating with excitement, a most portentous figure. Neither Malone nor I could admire the scene, however, for we hurried off upon our extraordinary errand. 20 minutes later we were at the bottom of the shaft, and had pulled the tarpaulin from the exposed surface. It was an amazing sight which lay before us. By some strange cosmic telepathy, the old planet seemed to know that an unheard-of liberty was about to be attempted. The exposed surface was like a boiling pot. Great gray bubbles rose and burst with a crackling report. The air spaces and vacuoles below the skin separated and coalesced in an agitated activity. The transverse ripples were stronger and faster in their rhythm than before. A dark purple fluid appeared to pulse in the tortuous anastomosis of channels which lay under the surface. The throb of life was in it all. A heavy smell made the air hardly fit for human lungs. My gaze was fixed upon this strange spectacle when Malone at my elbow gave a sudden gasp of alarm. "My God, Jones!" he cried. "Look there!" I gave one glance, and the next instant I released the electric connection, and I sprang into the lift. "Come on!" I cried. "It may be a race for life." What we had seen was indeed alarming. The whole lower shaft, it would seem, had shared in the increased activity which we had observed below, and the walls were throbbing and pulsing in sympathy. This movement had reacted upon the holes in which the beams rested, and it was clear that a very little further reaction, a matter of inches, the beams would fall. If they did so, then the sharp end of my rod would, of course, penetrate the earth quite independently of the electric release. Before that happened, it was vital that Malone and I should be out of the shaft. To be 8 miles down in the earth, with the chance any instant of some extraordinary convulsion taking place, was a terrible prospect. We fled wildly for the surface. Shall either of us ever forget that nightmare journey? The lifts whizzed and buzzed, and yet the minutes seemed to be hours. As we reached each stage, we sprang out, jumped into the next lift, touched the release, and flew onwards. Through the steel lattice roof we could see far away the little circle of light which marked the mouth of the shaft. Now it grew wider and wider, until it came full circle, and our glad eyes rested upon the brickwork of the opening. Up we shot, and up, and then in the last moment of joy and thankfulness we sprang out of our prison, and had our feet upon the green sward once more. But it was touch and go. We had not gone 30 paces from the shaft, when far down in the depths, my iron dart shot into the nerve ganglion of old Mother Earth, and the great moment had arrived. What was it happened? Neither Malone nor I was in a position to say, for both of us were swept off our feet as by a cyclone and swirled along the grass, revolving round and round like two curling stones upon an ice rink. At the same time, our ears were assailed by the most horrible yell that ever yet was heard. Who is there in all of the hundreds who have attempted it, who has ever yet described adequately that terrible cry? It was a howl in which pain, anger, menace, and the outraged majesty of nature all blended into one hideous shriek. For a full minute it lasted, 1,000 sirens in one, paralyzing all the great multitude with its fierce insistence, and floating away through the still summer air, until it went echoing along the whole south coast, and even reached our French neighbors across the channel. No sound in history has ever equaled the cry of the injured earth. Dazed and deafened, Malone and I were aware of the shock and of the sound, but it is from the narrative of others that we learned the other details of that extraordinary scene. The first emergence from the bowels of the earth consisted of the lift cages. The other machinery being against the walls escaped the blast,
1: but the solid floors of the cages took the full force of the upward current. When several separate pellets are placed in a blowpipe, they still shoot forth in their order and separately from each other. So the 14 lift cages appeared one after the other in the air, each soaring after the other, and describing a glorious parabola which landed one of them in the sea near Worthing Pier, and a second one in a field not far from Chichester. Speculators have averred that of all the strange sights they have ever seen, nothing could exceed that of 14 lift cages sailing serenely through the blue heavens. Then came the geyser. It was an enormous spout, a vile, treacly substance of the consistence of tar, which shot up into the air to a height of which has been computed at 2,000 feet. An inquisitive aeroplane, which had been hovering over the scene, was picked off as by an Archie and made a forced landing, man and machine buried in filth. This horrible stuff, which had a most penetrating and nauseous odor, may have represented the lifeblood of the planet. Or it may be, as Professor Dresinger and the Berlin School maintain, that it is a protective secretion, analogous to that of a skunk, which nature has provided in order to defend Mother Earth from intrusive challengers. If that were so, the prime offender, seated on his throne upon the hillock, escaped untarnished, while the unfortunate press were so soaked and saturated, being in the direct line of fire, that none of them was capable of entering decent societies for many weeks, the gush of putridity was blown southwards by the breeze, and descended upon the unhappy crowd, who had waited so long and so patiently upon the crest of the downs to see what would happen. There were no casualties, no home was left desolate, but many were made odoriferous, and still carry within their walls some souvenir of that great occasion. And then came the closing of the pit. As nature slowly closes a wound from below upwards, so does the earth, with extreme rapidity, mend any rent which is made in its vital substance. There was a prolonged high-pitched crash as the sides of the shaft came together. The sound, reverberating from the depths and then rising higher and higher, until with a deafening bang, the brick circle at the orifice flattened out and clashed together, while a tremor like a small earthquake shook down the spoil banks and piled a pyramid 50 feet high of debris and broken iron over the spot where the hole had been. Professor Challenger's experiment was not only finished, it was buried from human sight forever. If it were not for the obelisk which has now been erected by the Royal Society, it is doubtful if our descendants would ever know the exact site of that remarkable occurrence. And then came the grand finale. For a long period after these successive phenomena, there was a hush and a tense stillness as folk reassembled their wits and tried to realize exactly what had occurred and how it had come about. And then, suddenly, the mighty achievement, the huge sweep of conception, the genius and wonder of the execution, broke upon their minds. With one impulse, they turned upon Challenger. From every part of the field there came the cries of admiration, and from his hillock he could look down upon the lake of upturned faces, broken only by the rise and fall of the waving handkerchiefs. As I look back, I see him best as I saw him then. He rose from his chair, his eyes half closed, a smile of conscious merit upon his face, his left hand upon his hip, his right buried in the breast of his frock coat. Surely that picture will be fixed forever, for I heard the cameras clicking round me like crickets in a field. The June sun shone golden upon him as he turned gravely, bowing to each quarter of the compass. Challenger, the super scientist. Challenger, the arc pioneer. Challenger, the first man of all men whom Mother Earth had been compelled to recognize. Only a word by way of epilogue. It is, of course, well known that the effect of the experiment was a worldwide one. It is true that nowhere did the injured planet emit such a howl as at the actual point of penetration, but she showed that she was indeed one entity by her conduct elsewhere. Through every vent and every volcano she voiced her indignation. Helka bellowed until the Icelanders feared a cataclysm. Vesuvius blew its head off. Etna spewed up a quantity of lava. And a suit of 500,000 lira damages has been decided against Challenger in the Italian courts for the destruction of the vineyards. Even in Mexico and in the belt of Central America, there were signs of intense Platonic indignation, and the howls of Stromboli filled the whole eastern Mediterranean. It has been the common ambition of mankind to set the whole world talking, to set the whole world screaming, was the privilege of Challenger alone.

You have just heard Professor Challenger in When the World Screamed by Arthur Conan Doyle. The reader was John Carrick. This is historyradio.org, a free radio stream promoting knowledge of literature and history.

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1: Today we escape from reality with a fascinating story of a girl who lived a weird second life. The Adaptive Ultimate.

0: No, Daniel, I can't do it. You have a very interesting theory,
1: but... It's more than a theory, Dr. Bach. I've proved it. It works. I tried my serum on tubercular guinea pigs, and it cured them. They adapted themselves to the tubercular bacillus and live. I tried my serum on a dog with rabies. He adapted himself, too. I tried it on a cat with a broken spine. The cat instantly adapted itself to its injury so that the spine had time to knit and heal. Don't you see what a tremendous discovery this is?
0: Yes, perhaps.
1: Well, think what that would mean in accident cases. There'd be no further need for emergency surgery. Don't you see that? No matter what the condition, the injury to the body, a mere injection of my serum would permit the patient instantly to adapt himself to his condition and live.
0: No matter what his injury.
1: Exactly.
0: A serum made from insects.
1: From a common fruit fly, the most adaptable of living organisms. Tear off a wing and it grows a new one. Tear off its head even. Stick on a new head and that too will adhere in time. Think of imparting that same adaptability to human beings.
0: To grow new heads, it has merit.
1: Oh, now, please, Dr. Bach.
0: All right. No, seriously. I know this may be a great thing, but to permit you to experiment on a human being, no.
1: The most hopeless case you can find, Dr. Bach. Someone already doomed.
0: Well, if someday I discover in the hospital a hopeless case, understand it will be hopeless.
1: I understand.
0: And if the patient shall consent, then you will have your human guinea pig. Well, Dr. Scott, you requisitioned for yourself a hopeless case. Permit me. Mm. Here is your guinea pig.
1: What is it, Dr. Bach? TB?
0: Yeah, final stage. A matter of hours at most. Mm. Hmm. She might have been attractive once, but now, hair like string, skinny like a skeleton, and flesh like wax.
1: Dr. Bach, you call this a fair test? I said hopeless, but I didn't say a corpse.
0: The lady is returning to life, such as it is. Well, Dr. Scott, I regret I have not a more palatable subject for your experiment, but this is what I promised, a hopeless case.
1: It's all right, I'll try it. Oh, what's her name?
0: Let me see, it's on the chart here. Zelas.
1: What was that?
0: Her name is Kira Zelas.
1: Oh.
0: Young lady. Permit me, I am Dr. Hermann Bach, chief of the staff, and I would like to introduce one of our promising young doctors.
2: He wants a... date, I suppose.
1: Miss Zelas.
2: Hello, brown eyes.
1: What?
2: Your eyes are brown, aren't they?
1: Miss Zelas, you see, I've perfected a serum.
2: I like brown eyes.
1: This serum might help you, but it has never been tried on a human being before. I thought if you have no objection...
2: What are the odds?
1: Odds? Well... Actually, you've everything to gain.
2: And nothing to lose.
1: Well?
2: How right you are. Okay. I'm all yours, brown eyes. Go ahead. Experiment away.
1: Dr. Bach, prepare her arm.
0: Hours and she is yet alive. I would have said yesterday it would be impossible she should survive the night. So it is now 48 hours and she actually seems better. But miracles such as this have happened before and without serums. A week and she still lives. Each day she becomes better. It is miraculous. The spots on her lungs are disappearing. Her coughing is stopped. There is no sign of bacillus in the culture. But even more amazing, a reaction to abrasions, skin punctures. Yesterday I took a blood specimen. Before I had 1 cc, the puncture in her skin had closed. Yes, in 30 seconds. The ordinary person, it takes a day, 2 days for it to heal. With Miss Kira Zelas, 30 seconds. It is amazing. Then I will not dispute it. Your serum has worked a miracle. She is cured. And now I must just discharge her from the hospital.
1: But, well, Dr. Bach,
0: you had forgotten that I must come sometime, hmm? But you see, I must. She is cured, and we need the room.
1: Well, yes. Yes, I know, but... Well, she should be under observation. We don't know what effects will show up.
0: I think, Daniel, you have an extraordinary interest in Miss Zelas. So, I have asked her to come here. She is outside. Shall we invite her in?
1: Why, yes, of course.
0: Send in Miss Zelas, please. Now, observe well your miracle. Miss Zelas, come in, come in. Sit down.
2: Thanks. Oh, hello, Brown Eyes.
1: Hello, Kira.
0: I have sent for you, Miss Zelas, because I have good news. Today I am discharging you from the hospital.
2: Oh?
0: Yeah? Today you are free to go. That pleases you?
2: Madly.
1: Kira, you have people, perhaps? A family?
2: Aren't we all brothers and sisters under the skin?
0: Miss Zelas, I will come to the point. I wish to make you a proposition. I mean purely a scientific...
2: Yes, I know. An experiment.
0: Precisely. We are interested, Dr. Scott and I, to observe the further effects of the serum he gave you.
2: Yes?
0: I will pay you board and room and $30 a week. You will live at my house. I have a housekeeper, Mrs. Getz. She will look after you. Is that satisfactory?
2: Wouldn't I be a fool to say no?
0: Excellent, excellent.
2: Does Brown Eyes live there, too?
0: No, but Dr. Scott will continue to have a clinical interest in the experiment. Miss Zelas, have no fear.
2: Good.
0: Yes. Well, it is now almost time for dinner. I will take you, Miss Zelas. You will join us, Dr. Scott?
1: Why, yes, fine, Dr. Bach.
0: Very well. We shall meet outside in, what, 10 minutes?
1: That'll do me nicely.
0: Miss Zelas, you wish to wait here or maybe outside? A little fresh air?
2: I think I could use a little air.
0: Good. There is a little park across the street. You will find benches there to rest. We will meet at the front entrance in 10 minutes.
1: Dr. Bach, what is it? What's the matter?
0: Some sort of commotion across the street in the park. Oh. Where is Kira?
1: Well, I thought she'd be here with you.
0: Perhaps she is still over there in the park.
1: What do you suppose? Come on! Dr. Bach, it is Kira. Kira, let me through, please. Kira, let us through, please. Officer, what's happened? What is this? Why are you holding this lady?
3: You know this woman?
1: Yes, of course. What is it? What's the matter here?
3: Lenny, your lady friend here merely walks up to an old gent about 60 or so, picks up a nice hefty rock and beats his brains out.
1: Officer, there must be some awful mistake.
3: Yeah, her mistake. Cold-blooded murder. Come on, sister, there's the wagon.
1: But, officer, listen...
3: You'd better come along, too, mister. Mona Lisa here don't seem to be much in the mood for talking. We'll need someone to tell the desk sergeant her name.
1: This is terrible, seeing you here like this. I've got to get you out of here. I've got to help you.
2: She is not so bad when you're here.
1: Well, listen, this is all a terrible mistake. If you'll tell me what...
2: Mistake?
1: Why, yes, of course, you... Kira, you did... Yes, of course, you... Kira, you didn't kill that man.
2: If I said yes, what would you do?

0: you say, adapt myself to the situation.
1: All right now, Mr. Salvatore, continue. Tell the court in your own words precisely what happened.
2: This old man, you see, is buy circus peanuts from me every day. For months, every day. And this one day, he pull out his pocketbook, his billfold, and I'm look, it's stuffed with the bills, the big money. He say, Salvatore, can I make a change for $20? And I'm laugh. I'm say, mister, I'm a peanut man. You take the peanuts and you pay me tomorrow. He said, thank you very much. He turn around, and then here's this dame, she pick up, it's a great big stone and a conks him. It's a murder.
3: I object, Your Honor. Objection sustained.
1: Continue, Mr. Salvatore.
2: Oh, she nothing more to say. This dame, she bend over and she reach in his pocket to take the money. I'm a grabber, people come, police come and
1: Mr.
2: grab...
1: Mr. Salvatore, can you describe this young lady to us?
2: Oh, see, I remember her very well. She's skinny. She's ain't no beauty, you know. Got the black suit, the brown hair, eyes, don't know, dark, you know, maybe brown or blue.
1: Thank you, Mr. Salvatore. Your witness.
3: Mr. Salvatore, you say that the young lady, the assailant, had brown hair and dark eyes?
2: Si. Brown hair, dark blue eyes.
3: And do you see the young lady in the courtroom?
2: Oh, si. She's a sit right to...
3: What's the matter, Mr. Salvatore? Are you pointing at Mrs. Ailes?
2: Si.
3: May I ask the defendant to rise, please? Mrs. Ailes, will you kindly remove your hat, please?
4: Dr. Bach, look. Her hair, it's become the color of aluminum.
3: Your Honor, I submit that this defendant does not possess dark hair, nor, if you will observe, dark eyes. I am prepared, therefore, to submit a lock of her hair to be tested by any chemist the court may appoint to prove that the pigmentation is entirely natural.
5: I don't believe that it is. It can't be.
3: Now, Mr. Salvatore, do you still say that this is the young lady you saw in the park?
2: I think she's...
3: Is she?
2: Mamma mia, she... No!
4: Good Lord, Dr. Bach, that hair of hers. Did you see it? It was the color of aluminum. She was beautiful.
1: Yeah, beautiful. And so she has been acquitted. They call her innocent. Daniel, I am a convert to your great principle of adaptability. But where will it end? You start with an ideal, and you wake up to discover you have created a monster.
4: But she was acquitted. It was all a mistake.
1: You really believe that?
6: Dr. Bach.
1: Yes, Mrs. Griss?
6: She is healed, doctor.
1: She?
6: That woman in the newspaper.
4: Ah. Kira is here?
6: You said she was so poor, such a church mouse. Ah, you should see her.
4: What do you mean, Mrs. Griss?
6: So fine, so great a lady.
4: I'll go and talk to her, Dr. Bach.
0: Hello, Brown Eyes.
4: Hello, Kira.
0: Aren't you glad to see me?
4: Oh, yes. Yes, of course. Oh, congratulations on your acquittal today. We were there.
0: I know. I sensed it. I was hurt that you didn't come up and congratulate me.
4: Well, there were photographers and what... Why, Kira, your hair, it's black again.
0: Isn't it always? Don't you like it?
4: Oh, yes. Yes, of course. It's beautiful.
0: I beautiful? Brown eyes?
4: Very, very beautiful.
0: And are you happy to have me back?
4: Yes.
0: I always did like brown eyes.
4: Kira.
0: Tell me, how do you like my new clothes? My gown?
4: Why, it's very nice.
0: Nice? It's exquisite. I have a whole new wardrobe, hat, shoes,
4: suits. Well, how, Kira? Where did you get the money?
0: Money?
4: You only had $3 when you left the hospital.
0: Oh, so I did.
4: Kira. Kira, you did take that wallet from the old man.
0: Why, naturally.
4: You did murder him.
0: Certainly. Oh, come, don't look so shocked. Oh, I'm tired, Brown Eyes.

0: you'll excuse me if I appropriate Dr. Bach's room. Good night.
1: Dr. Bach, we've got to do something.
2: Yes, Daniel, we do.
1: I haven't slept a wink all night trying to think of what we can do.
2: I've been here in the laboratory all night. I think I know.
1: What?
2: This serum of yours, it has accomplished a miracle, yeah. It is the adaptive ultimate. Changes that take the ordinary person days or months, she accomplishes instantly. She walks into the sunlight, she is tan. She walks out, she is pale again. When she is in danger, she adapts. She could survive the electric chair, the hangman's noose. She was in danger in the courtroom. She adapted. She changed her whole appearance at will, so she could not be identified.
1: Yes, I know, I know.
2: Oh, you must not blame yourself. You could not know what you were creating. Now, this morning, I operated on one of your guinea pigs. I found this. The pineal gland hypertrophied. That is what causes it.
1: Well, then we could operate and maybe change her back.
2: Yeah, but she can adapt to anything, anesthesia included. How can we operate, unless we get her consent?
1: Well, perhaps...
2: Oh, you are dreaming, Daniel. Do you really think she will consent now? Now that she has power? Perhaps more power than any human being ever possessed before. Power for evil. And she has already killed one man, remember.
1: But if we watched her, Doctor, kept her under guard...
2: Yeah, again Pygmalion falls in love with his Galatea. No, Daniel, no. She must be destroyed. We must perform surgery at once.
1: Well, she'll die.
2: She will go back to what she was, with but a few hours to live. It is best, Daniel.
1: Yes, I suppose so.
2: Yes? Yes, Mrs. Goetz? Danke.
1: What is it, Dr. Bach?
2: And so perhaps she is also telepathic. She sensed what we were about to do, and now it is too late.
1: What do you mean?
2: Miss Zelos is gone. Disappeared.
1: Dr. Bach, did you call for me?
2: Yeah, Daniel. Have you seen the evening paper yet?
1: No, not yet.
2: Then here. After 2 months, there is news of our Miss Kira Zelos.
1: What? Let me see that. Where? Oh. The surprise of the evening was the appearance of John Kellan, ambassador at large, diplomat extraordinary, the man slated to head the forthcoming World Atomic Energy Control Commission. Mr. Kellan, one of Washington's confirmed bachelors, squired the gorgeous Kira Zelos.
2: You see? She has become gorgeous, our drab little urchin.
1: Miss Zelos, the dazzling beauty who affects a dark wig by day and a white one at night.
2: A great power of adaptability, courtesy of Dr. Daniel Scott. Dark by day, white by night.
1: Well, what are we going to do, Doctor?
2: Do?
1: The World Atomic Energy Control, the one real hope of world peace. Kira isn't interested in peace.
2: What can we do? Surgery, I know, but politics? We must wait and see. We must wait and see how far your mad woman will go.
3: Washington is agog with rumors about the romance between glamorous Kira Zelos and John Kellan, the newly appointed head of the World Atomic Energy Control, one of the most powerful political figures on the globe.
4: John Kellan leaves tomorrow for the crucial atomic energy conferences at Geneva, Switzerland, and sailing on the same boat as the exotic Miss Kira Zelos, with whom his name has been frequently linked. Rumor has it Miss Zelos acts as a sort of unofficial assistant to Mr. Kellan, thus making her one of the most important women in the world.
2: Glamorous, exotic. Of such fragile stuff is world peace fashioned these days, Daniel.
1: I wonder what she intends to...
2: Somebody calling at dinner time?
1: Oh, sit still, Dr. Bach. I'll see who it is. Yes? Kira!
0: Hello, Brown Eyes. May I come in?
1: Why, yes, of course.
2: Oh-ho! Our exotic guinea pig, hmm?
0: Good evening, Dr. Bach. I'm not intruding.
2: Of course not.
0: You're very kind. John and I... You've read about Mr. Kellan?
2: Oh, yes, yes.
0: We're leaving for Europe tomorrow for the conferences in Switzerland.
2: Yes.
0: He had a series of meetings to attend tonight, so I told him I would stay here.
2: You're staying here?
0: I took the liberty of saying you were my uncle, Dr. Bach.
2: Oh.
0: John will call for me in the morning on his way to the airport. We're leaving at 8. I do hope I'm not too late for dinner.
2: Not at all. In fact, we're very happy to have you here, aren't we, Dr. Scott?
1: Kira.
0: Hello, Brown Eyes.
1: What are you doing out here in the garden?
0: Waiting for you.
1: You knew I'd follow you?
0: Of course. Have you missed me?
1: You know I have. Oh, Kira, listen to me. Do you love this John Callan?
0: When I want love, I'll come to you, Brown Eyes.
1: Well, then why? What is it, money?
0: Money? I don't need money anymore. What does an empress need with money?
1: Empress?
0: That's what you've made me. The most powerful woman the world's ever known. John Callan. He's supposed to be important. But in my hands, he's clay, to be molded as I wish. Do you see what that means?
1: Yes, I see. You hold the fate of the world in your hands.
0: Exactly. To do with as I want. And I shall. Would you like to rule the world with me, Brown Eyes?
1: Kira, you're evil.
0: What is good? What's evil? Come here, Brown Eyes. Look at me. And forget such things.
1: Are you asleep, Dr. Bach?
2: Sleep? Who can sleep?
1: Kira's insane, Doctor. Do you know what she's planning to do?
2: I heard.
1: Oh. Maybe we could get to this Callan.
2: Yeah, and then what?
1: Well, if we could talk to him, tell him...
2: Tell him what? Didn't I talk to you? Would you listen? Where is she?
1: Oh, she's gone to sleep.
2: I tell you, there's only one remedy, surgery. It is the only hope.
1: But she'll never consent to surgery, Dr. Bach, and she's probably immune to anesthesia.
2: Maybe not all anesthesia.
1: What?
2: Downstairs in my laboratory, I have a tank of ethyl chloride.
1: You mean operate here tonight?
2: Yeah, tonight, right here, while she sleeps. All right, then. Now stop staring down at her. Pour the anesthesia onto the cone. Hurry.
1: That ought to be enough to anesthetize an elephant.
2: Onto the face, quickly.
1: All right.
2: Stand tightly. Hold it
1: close. I'm trying. She's forcing my hands. I can't hold her. She's too strong.
0: Fools. Did you think you could make me unconscious? You were going to operate on me. Is that what you were planning? Or were you going to slit my throat with that scalpel? Look.
1: Kira, don't!
0: There. You see? I plunge your knife into my heart. I withdraw it. And the wound is healed. Now, go away, both of you. I want to sleep. John will be calling for me at 8.

0: past 5 in the morning. 2.5 hours more and she will leave. And the world will be one step nearer chaos. We are scientists, Dan. We have a responsibility to civilization. We must find a way to destroy this...
1: Carbon dioxide.
0: Carbon dioxide,
1: it's a fundamental biological law. No human can survive in its own waste product. Carbon dioxide is a human waste. Dr. Bach, if we could fill the room where she's sleeping with carbon dioxide, she'd become unconscious. You could operate, then. Who are you calling?
0: The hospital. I will have them send over 2 tanks of carbon dioxide.
1: Do you think it should work, then?
0: We must try anything. Hello, this is Dr. Bach. Let me talk to surgery. Now hurry, it is an emergency. The tube is ready. You sealed the crack under the door?
2: Yes.
0: You closed the window?
2: Yes.
0: All right. Let us start the gas. Well, then, through the transom above the bedroom door, you will be able to observe her reactions. You placed the lighted candle inside the room?
1: Yes, Doctor. I left the candle on the table.
0: Observe it carefully.
1: All right.
0: When it goes out, your Miss Kira Zelas should be unconscious. Dan, can you see inside the room from up there?
1: Yes, Doctor. Candle is flickering, Doctor. Wait. No, it's still flickering. It's just gone out, Doctor.
0: Excellent. It means there is now a concentration of 8 or 10% carbon dioxide. The average person would long since be dead.
1: Doctor.
0: Yeah, Dan, what?
1: Oh, just a minute.
0: Yes, yes.
1: She's breathing much more quickly now, convulsively.
0: Chain stroke breathing?
1: She's opening her eyes now.
0: What?
1: She's getting up.
0: Getting up?
1: She's staggering. Holding her throat, Doctor. She's gasping.
0: Yes?
1: Moving toward the door. She's trying to unlock the...
0: So.
1: She's seen me. She's trying to...
0: What is it?
1: She's collapsed. It's so...

0: Yes?
1: How do you do, Dr. Bach? I'm John Callan.
0: John, why, yes, yes, of course. Come in.
1: I haven't taken you away from anything.
0: Oh, no, no. We were performing some surgery, my associate and I. I have a miniature surgery here for emergencies, and we have just finished.
1: Is that the patient on the table?
0: Yes.
1: Is she...
0: Yes, she is dead.
1: Too bad. Seedy-looking creature, wasn't she?
0: She was a charity case.
1: Well, I won't keep you. Is Kira here?
0: No, she changed her plans. She said there were some things she wished to do, and she would meet you at the airport.
1: Well, that's a woman's prerogative, isn't it, changing plans?
0: Yes.
1: I'd better get a move on, then. Nice to see you, Doctor. I hope we'll meet again when I return from Europe.
0: Yes, that will be nice, Mr. Callan, and good luck on your mission.
1: Thank you, sir. Goodbye.
0: Yeah, goodbye. Well, Daniel, maybe we will get some sleep now. Dan.
2: Huh? Oh, I'm sorry, Doctor. I was daydreaming. She's lovely, isn't she?
0: Lovely. Yeah, then lovely. May she always be in your memory.

You have just heard The Adaptive Ultimate by Stanley G. Weinbaum. This was the Escape Radio version from 1949. 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

0: Sydney Morning Herald, Monday 16, April 1928. New films, Metropolis.
1: In 1926, noted director Fritz Lang created a dark and terrifying vision of the future. Fritz Lang's Metropolis.

0: Metropolis is certainly a surprising film. An immense amount of thought and imagination has gone into the making of every foot of it. It stands completely apart from American productions, apart even from the German pictures, which have already been seen here. Although it is itself a German picture, produced under the auspices of the UFA company by Fritz Lang. At the same time, an impersonal and intellectual triumph, rather than a drama that rouses human sympathies. Often enough, it is exciting in a broad elemental way, just as an earthquake or a loud clap of thunder would be exciting. But when individual characters come onto the screen, they rouse little interest for their own sakes. This would be all very well if the producer consistently kept them on the allegorical plane, as figures representing hand, head, and heart, and so forth. Somehow or other, though, allegory constantly mixes itself up with violent melodrama, until at the end one sees the villain pursuing the heroine along the cathedral ramparts, the hero pursuing in his turn and doing battle with the villain tumbling down to death, and the distraught father of the hero rushing forward in joy, his whole being purified of base and self-seeking thoughts by the strain he has endured. All this, just as it has appeared in countless petty melodramas that have passed across the screen. In fact, when the whole story and all the fine-sounding allegory are looked at calmly and broadly in retrospect, they do not amount to very much. It is ungrateful, however, to emphasize this tenuity of plot and dwell on it as a fault when there is such a wealth of fascination in the detail of the film. Technical surprises, new methods of treating scenes in double exposure so as to produce brilliant and extraordinary effects, settings of wonderful intricacy and force, these follow one another in such profusion that they seem to form a vast storehouse, whence a lesser producer could borrow enough ideas to furnish forth 20 films and still leave much untouched. Everywhere in Metropolis, the human figures are dwarfed by huge buildings and huge machines. This city of the future has become a slave to its machinery. Industrial progress has hurried it on into efficiency, and still more efficiency, until the people have suppressed most of their normal instincts and become automatons. It is useless to inquire what function all these masses of machinery perform. They are the fruits of inventions as yet unthought of, and in representing them, the producer has let his imagination have free play. Indeed, some of the scenes are so crowded with fantastic detail that they must have taken endless pains to contrive. Such is the scene in the laboratory, where a scientist causes electric discharges to shoot to and fro like miniature lightnings, mighty bubblings to occur in files of liquid, and rings of radiance to move slowly up and down round the metal figure which he is endowing with a human mind. For, like Chapek in R.U.R., the author tells of the creation of a mechanical human being, and of the disasters that follow when this man-like machine revolts against its masters. The emotional element in the film is supplied, or at least very much the element in the film is supplied, or at least very much enhanced, by the excellent musical score which is being played at the Regent Theatre under the baton of Signor Cost. Described as futurist in a note on the screen, it follows every phase of the story with remarkable fidelity. Sometimes it is atmospheric, in an imitative way, as when it reproduces the hiss of steam from a boiler or the mighty crash of an explosion, helped out by detonators behind the scenes. But more often it sets a mood through the sheer form of its themes, like a symphonic poem. Such incidents as the frenzied flight of the woman preacher, the one occasion where the acting really becomes personal and spontaneous, instead of generalized and formal, are very greatly intensified by this means.
1: Metropolis, an all-new experience, as you've never heard it before.
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0: 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This episode is entitled, The Tipping Point.
1: 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Now, open your imagination and take a journey into the improbable as you listen to Makeshift Stories 161, Ken Likely, Accidental Interdimensional Drifter, in The Tipping Point. It was shaping up to be one of those days. The kind of day where the bus was on time for once, so you missed it, and the new AI-powered checkout at the grocery store conspired to make the world just a little more irritating. A little more irritating than the normal level of irritation one would experience trying to be polite to the only remaining underpaid human grocery teller, who appeared to be working in slow motion the whole time you stood in a growing queue, staring at the 8 closed teller stations beside you.
2: I didn't order it, Ken complained. He had lost his patience 40 minutes ago at number 120 in the support line queue for his favorite online shopping site.
3: Look, Mr. Likely, we haven't shipped anything to you in 3 weeks.
1: The customer satisfaction advisor calmly explained, with an accent Ken couldn't quite place, but hinted that the person on the other end of the line was a significant number of time zones away.
2: But the package is here on the table in front of me, and it's in one of your boxes.
3: Really, Mr. Likely, we are the largest online retailer in the world. There are probably enough of our shipping boxes in the wild to cover the Sahara Desert several miles deep. Disclaimer, we are not responsible for how our customers choose to dispose of our partially biodegradable packaging. If you look out your window, it's highly likely.
1: The agent laughed at his pun.
3: You'll see one of our boxes blowing down your street. Not our responsibility, of course, according to the end-user agreement. So, being in one of our boxes doesn't prove anything, unless you have an order number. Beyond our extremely limited liability around packaging materials, Mr. Likely, you can understand why we can't accept something back that we didn't sell you in the first place.
1: There was no ifs, ands, or buts about it in the agent's tone, which only infuriated Ken.
2: But I told you that it came in—
3: Thank you for calling, Mr. Likely. We put our customer satisfaction first.
1: The line went dead, leaving Ken staring at the unwanted, overpriced USB dongle, which had been delivered via overnight service, with duty and taxes still owing. At least, that is how Ken imagined it might happen. He tried to empathize with what it had been like when his younger self would, or more accurately, had already, received the package, which he knew was a pointless exercise, because nothing ever happens the way you imagine it will.
2: You're sure this will work, and we're not going to create some weird causality paradox? For the record, I would like to note that in movies and books, when someone tries to change history, the results are far less than optimal. Ken pointed out.
4: Perfectly safe, Kenny, my man,
1: Leaf affirmed, crossing his fingers behind his back.
4: And how could things get more messed up than they already are? Right, Planet?
5: It's just a small rip in space-time. Quite harmless, really.
1: Planet noted calmly, then began to mindlessly gnaw at an itchy spot on her hind leg. Ken stared at the thing, silently floating there, minding its own business just above his doorstep. He had always expected a rip in space-time to look, well, not so underwhelming.
2: Shouldn't there be some blue shimmering or waviness in the air around it? Or some weird sound or something like that?
1: Ken asked.
4: Only on celluloid, man. Those are groovy visual effects, but they're not real. Reality just ain't as hip as a cheap science fiction flick, Kenny, my man.
1: Leaf tried to assure.
2: I don't agree. Some of those cheap movies are really good.
1: Ken noted, sounding like a 6-year-old who had just been told the main character in his favorite TV show wasn't a superhero in real life.
4: Now you gotta drop that package through, Kenny, so the younger you finds it, just like we all agreed. And it's got to be you, man. As Planet explained, it's that causality mumbo-jumbo stuff. If she drops it through, she'll find it, not you. I know that sounds flaky, but younger you's gotta find it. I know it's a heavy trip, man, but only you have the karma.
1: With a sigh, Ken gingerly approached the rip, hovering just above the cracked and broken concrete of his once perfect doorstep. Perfect before the tipping point, he reminded himself. Ken experimented a bit, then shoved the package through. There was a self-satisfied clunk on the other side, then the air healed itself, almost catching his hand.
4: Far out, man! That was close! That was the last dimensional ripper thingy Planet had!
1: She had more? Ken asked, wiping his hands on his pants in case anything nasty had been clinging to the edge of the space-time rip. Now what?
4: We'll boot up that old laptop of yours. The solar panels should have charged by now. And chill out with some herbal tea while we wait to connect. I hope younger you takes the bait. It'll be a real bummer if you don't get down with the program.
2: I'm not a fish, Leaf. I don't eat bait. I have a natural curiosity. The way the package will arrive, did arrive. The labeling, the instructions, I chose them, so I won't, I didn't. See how easily this could go off the rails, Leaf? Regardless, I know myself, or I did, so I guarantee I'll open it, because I will, or did, or whatever. Think I spent $500 on a USB fob and can't return it. So I will I'll already have. This is really messing up my tenses. Plug it into my computer to see if I got any value for my money. Who else knows me better than me? Leaf looked at Planet and mouthed, "Us."
4: Kenny, the younger you was, is, a pretty uptight dude. Not exactly a freak flag, and sorry, man, but contemporary you aren't exactly hip either. Yep, pretty much still Squaresville on your side of the fence, man. So let's hope the package stokes your curiosity.
1: Ken and Leaf huddled around Ken's vintage laptop, waiting for it to boot up. The screen finally flickered to life, after what seemed like innumerable attempts to update, interspersed with old, unsolicited ads for stuff no one could afford anymore. Bored, Planet had gone to sleep. Leaf tapped his foot impatiently.
4: Kenny, dude, when was the last time you got this thing jazzed?
2: 15, maybe 16 years ago? Just before I had to give up my internet account when I ran out of money.
1: Hey, won't we need an internet connection? Ken noted as he logged in.
4: No, we don't need a net connection. Just plug Planet's fob into a port, man. Planet will lay the heavy tech details on you if you really gotta get down with that kind of stuff. Right, Planet?
1: Planet lifted one ear, then went back to sleep.
4: This here, puppy.
1: Leaf carefully rolled the fob over in his hand.
4: Is entangled with the one you dropped through that rip in space-time.
1: Ken reluctantly took the dongle from Leaf and went to jam it into the one and only USB port on the side of his laptop, but found to his chagrin that the port was the wrong size. He rummaged in the bag the machine had been stored in and pulled out an elaborate adapter.
4: What a bummer, man. You'd think tech from a super advanced civilization could come up with something funky, like a universal adapter.
1: Leaf eyed Planet accusingly. The dog ignored him.
2: Cost $250 in the day.
1: Ken held the adapter up, examining it. When people still had jobs and money, and companies still looked for innovative ways to part you from as much of your paycheck as possible, we're probably more advanced in that area than other civilizations. Well, let's see if this works. Ken sighed and made the connections. The machine appeared to momentarily vibrate. Its fans whirring so loud, Ken jumped back in surprise. But Leaf leaned forward to stare at a window which had appeared on the screen.
4: That's boss, man! It worked! Planet, you are one bad lady!
3: What worked?
1: Ken's tiny voice jumped out of the speakers.
3: You! How did you get on my computer, Leaf? I didn't think you had one because they emit high-frequency radio signals and can spy on you.
4: I don't, man. And that EM radiation thing is truly heavy. It mics your organs, dude, every time you use it. I'm using yours.
1: Leaf! Ken shouldered Leaf out of the way and found himself staring at himself. A younger, chubbier version of himself, wearing a blue dress shirt with button-down collars and a gray striped tie. His favorite, or at least it had been his favorite, 20 years ago. The tie was currently holding a small crop of pole beans up. Confused, younger Ken started looking around his room.
3: How are you doing that? Where did you hide the camera, and how are you aging me in real time and looping the image back? Leaf, are you trying to show me how I'd look if I changed my diet? Well, it's not working. I look horrible, like I've aged 2 decades.
1: Younger Ken reached over to a bowl of nacho chips and grabbed a handful. Leaf leaned back in, so both he and Ken were in the frame.
4: Kenny, dude, I gotta lay something pretty heavy on you. This ain't no fancy Photoshop real-time CG thing. We're talking to you from the future, man. This cat beside me is you 20 years from now. I know you were gonna say, calling him a cat is pushing it. He's still pretty square. And he did change his diet, but not because he's got down with the whole organic scene. He can't afford to buy factory made in the supermart. No one can. So we have to grow our own chow. No one's got jobs anymore, dude. Hence, no scratch for bleached flour, artificially flavored corn chips, like those ones you're munching on. And it's your fault, dude. You brought it all down in a Bogart moment.
1: Ken pushed Leaf out of the frame. Don't believe everything he said. He's exaggerating a bit.
3: I'm not sure how you got the old guy over there to look like me, Leaf.
1: Younger Ken squinted at his screen.
3: But I'm coming over to find out. And you're going to show me how to remove this USB fob which is stuck in my computer.
1: The laptop lid slammed shut, and the picture went blank. Leaf and Ken could hear young Ken carrying the computer. A few minutes later, the picture snapped on to reveal young Ken arguing with another Leaf and pointing to the screen. Leaf, how come you never appear to age? Older Ken noted, staring at the other Leaf in the other Leaf's kitchen on the computer.
4: It's the diet, man. Organic whole foods and a stressless life. You gotta learn how to chill, Kenny. Stress will kill you.
1: The other Leaf finally noticed them and began to talk. When it was apparent no one could hear him, he motioned at his Ken. The younger Ken fiddled with something on the keyboard, causing the sound to suddenly cut in.
6: Hey! Leaf, you old cool cat! How's it hanging, man? Not really surprised to see you. Kenny dude here came running over, all stoked, and laid this heavy drip on me. Been trying to explain causality to him, man. But you know, it's like trying to... Well, you know it's a hassle to explain anything to Ken. So, that future Kenny there beside you, how'd you finally get him on a diet?
4: No money for sugary treats. Actually, no one's got any scratch here. Look, man, I'd love to hang out with you all day, but the connection and the battery on this here cheap ancient machine ain't gonna last long, and we need to get young Kenny there to do something. Or, more accurately, not do something, so history won't go down the gnarly road we got at this end. You picking up what I'm laying down?
1: Other Leaf nodded thoughtfully and said,
6: Yeah, man. I could jaw with you for hours. It's not often you get to talk to someone so in tune with your soul. But, I know, the clock. Well, chow, you cool, handsome dude.
1: Other Leaf smiled, then leaned out of the frame and responded to a question Leaf and older Ken couldn't quite hear.
6: Dude, I trust myself like no one else, so So if Future Ken and me say there's a gig they want you to do, don't flip out and go on some ego trip. Like the ad says, baby, just do it.
1: Older Ken, with concern etched into the new wrinkles on his face, leaned forward and spoke into the laptop's tiny mic.
2: Leaf, put younger me on.
1: Young Ken's face filled the frame again, looking suspiciously into the camera.
3: First, just because I'm talking to you doesn't mean I believe any of this is real. Second, I'm not committing to anything asked of me by some weird version of me I don't know.
1: Younger Ken pointed out. Older Ken sighed.
2: Was I always this stubborn?
1: Both Leafs nodded, and Planet barked in agreement.
2: Okay, I get it. Look, Ken, I'm gonna call you KL, so this doesn't get any more weird than it already is. Okay, KL, do you remember what happened at the Supermart checkout yesterday?
3: How could I forget?
1: Young Ken agreed.
3: They've installed new self-checkouts with those digital assistants and laid off all the human tellers. I always avoided the things when I could. You know what a pain they are when something messes up.
6: Item not placed in checkout area. Please call for assistant. Item not...
3: Over and over until someone comes to reset the stupid thing. Only now, there's no one to help. The digital assistant is supposed to figure it out.
2: Like yesterday, KL.
1: Older Kenny confirmed.
3: Exactly. It's been doing irritating stuff since the obstinate thing was installed. It refused, just out and out, I am not going to do this, plain refused to give me my extra 5% club members discount because I hadn't scanned my loyalty points card before I started checking items out. When there were still human tellers, they might get a little snarky about it, but they'd still do it for you. Well, I finally got fed up and used that fancy new voice interface to set the stubborn thing straight.
1: Young Ken leaned back in his seat with a self-satisfied grin.
2: And that wasn't the first time you had a run-in with it, KL,
1: older Ken pointed out.
2: We both know that. What I didn't know when I was you was the AI behind the system was building up a profile on us every time we checked out and complained. It determined me, I mean, you, us, whoever, are derogatory, unreasonable, and petty. What you don't realize is the system is about to reach a critical tipping point, and it's our profile it's looking at when it loses it. The AI behind the digital assistant was, and is, built around machine learning. It was intended to improve service by interacting with customers and changing its behavior, but apparently, the system ended up evolving in unexpected and unpredictable ways. Trust me, you'll want to go in tonight and apologize to it.
3: What? Apologize to a dumb machine? Do I go crazy in the future?
1: Young Ken laughed.
2: I'd be careful about what I call it, KL. Remember you, we had the Supermart Club Savers app installed on our phone. Your phone. It might have already started listening before the tipping point. We're not sure.
3: Both of you are crazy, and I've got better things to do than play one of your pointedly obscure games, Leaf. However you're doing this, good points for the execution. I'll give you that.
1: Young Ken smirked, then started to close the laptop.
4: Hey, wait, man! Leaf objected. This ain't just a machine, Young Kenny, dude. This is THE machine, man. It's the one that takes over the entire establishment, the entire world, dude, everything, driven by a hate-on for you. So, you gotta listen.
1: Leaf added, desperation creeping into his voice.
4: It's everywhere now, but we're off the grid here, of course, generating our own power, growing our own food. Remember, we're seeing this in life's rearview mirror. The AI, It named itself Ken with a C. That's an acronym for Clever Electronic Network. Not the most imaginative name, right? Anyway, it becomes obsessed with getting back at you and decides how it's gonna do it is like automate everything. Crazy, right? And I mean everything, dude. So, Kenny here, and as collateral damage, everyone else in the future doesn't have a job and doesn't have the scratch to go into the store and insult it again. Very Bogart, even for a machine.
2: The tipping point, older Ken butted in, is the next time you, go in to buy groceries. You get into an argument about Supermart loyalty points.
3: How do you know what I'll do?
2: Young Ken demanded. Because I've already done it! Older Ken almost shouted. I'm in the future, remember? It's already happened. It's why we use some weird alien tech that Leaf's dog brought here from who knows where to connect with you. But we only have one shot at this. Older Ken looked at Leaf for confirmation. Leaf turned away from the screen to glance at Planet.
4: I can't, Ken, dudes, lay on you where that boss tech comes from. But it's hairy stuff to control, and so flaky that it could zilch out any moment. You cats have to concentrate and agree on doing something to avoid this nasty future scene. Like the man says, this is a single-shot trip. I know that's a downer.
6: You should listen to that cat, Kenny.
2: Alternate Leaf prodded.
6: He really knows his stuff. Can't say the same for old man Kenny, though. Just there for the ride. But I can see he's solid on this, too.
5: Time, guys!
2: Planet growled impatiently. She had woken up and was staring at the computer.
3: A 30-year-old dog?
2: Younger Ken groused.
3: This has got to be a fake.
2: At that moment, the screen glitched and went black. As younger Ken approached the checkout, his heart began to pound, and his hands sweat, making the printout of the online 2-for-1 bonus loyalty points coupon begin to wilt like lettuce on a hot day between his fingers. He hated the new machines. Their interpretation of the rules never matched his, and you couldn't argue with a self-righteous software savant. After all, he assured himself, they were just stupid rules-based systems which enforced whatever some anonymous corporation had coded into them. So, he was having a hard time believing this encounter would change the future of the world. Younger Ken decided it was easier to believe he would win the lotto than something ridiculous like a future self, a future Ken, somehow managing to trace a historical tipping point to this moment and connect with him to change what he was about to do. But on the other hand, it was, he had to admit, not really like Leaf to try and mess with his mind about something other than his lifestyle. And that left a modicum of doubt as he reached out to scan his rewards card.
3: Welcome, Supermart customer Ken Likely.
2: The autoteller confirmed, matter-of-factly. Partly relieved, Ken started running his groceries through. Machines didn't hold grudges. That was ridiculous, he assured himself.
3: Healthy sugar crunch cereal, 1 box. Frozen golden fried breaded chicken-like bars, 20 ounces. Fruit-flavored energy strips with 10% real fruit, 2 boxes.
2: The autoteller noted. Was there an edge of criticism in the machine's synthetic voice about his dietary choices? No, it was just Leaf's constant nattering about processed foods. His neighbor had obviously gotten to him more than he would like to admit. The autoteller waited for more input, then mechanically spat out,
3: "Please scan coupons, now."
2: Ken's hands had stopped shaking. It was ridiculous. This machine could ever take over the world. It could barely even speak. He shoved the crumpled coupon under the barcode reader. The machine seemed to consider something for a few moments, then announced,
3: "Offer has expired."
2: The coupon states it must be used before the middle of the month, and today is the 15th, and it's well before midnight. Ken replied, remembering the warning and being careful to sound calm and respectful, just in case. It was always better to play it safe.
3: Mr. Likely,
2: the auto cashier replied, with a subtle hint of irritation in its tone.
3: Your transaction records with this terminal indicate you have consistently pushed the deadline on coupon expiry dates. I am sorry, but this one has expired, and I am not going to grant you any leeway on this.
2: The comment was unexpected and caught Ken off guard. It was so unmachine-like. Something in the back of his mind clicked, something about the tipping point,
1: but it was quickly drowned by a maelstrom of frustration. The string of foul, vindictive expletives and threats simply circumvented his brain, escaping straight through his mouth. When he was finished, other shoppers were staring at him in disgust. The checkout machine sat there, a single dot flashing on its smug, self-righteous screen for what seemed like minutes, until the cursor began to move. It slowly typed out, "This month is February." Ken groaned. The checkout screen began to flicker. "Okay, I admit it, I'm wrong. I apologize." He screamed at the machine as it shut down. The other machines around him began to shut down too, followed by every electric appliance in the store. Suddenly, standing in the dark, Ken watched in disbelief through the store windows as streetlights went out and cars stopped in their tracks. Uh-oh.

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0: Ladies and gentlemen, the director of the Mercury Theater and star of these broadcasts, Orson Welles.
1: We know now that in the early years of the 20th century, this world was being watched closely by intelligences greater than man's, and yet as mortal as his own. We know now that as human beings busied themselves about their various concerns, they were scrutinized and studied, perhaps almost as narrowly as a man with a microscope might scrutinize the transient creatures that swarm and multiply in a drop of water. With infinite complacence, people went to and fro over the earth about their little affairs, serene in the assurance of their dominion over this small, spinning fragment of solar driftwood, which by chance or design, man has inherited out of the dark mystery of time and space. Yet across an immense ethereal gulf, minds that are to our minds as ours are to the beasts in the jungle, intellects, vast, cool, and unsympathetic, regarded this earth with envious eyes and slowly and surely drew their plans against us. In the 39th year of the 20th century came the Great Disillusionment. Near the end of October, business was better. The war scare was over. More men were back at work. Sales were picking up. On this particular evening, October 30th, the Crosley Service estimated that 32 million people were listening in on radios.
2: In the next 24 hours, not much change in temperature. A slight atmospheric disturbance of undetermined origin is reported over Nova Scotia, causing a low-pressure area to move down rather rapidly over the northeastern states, bringing a forecast of rain accompanied by winds of light gale force. Maximum temperature 66, minimum 48. This weather report comes to you from the Government Weather Bureau. We take you now to the Meridian Room in the Hotel Park Plaza in downtown New York, where you will be entertained by the music of Raymond Raquello and his orchestra.

Good evening, ladies and gentlemen. From the Meridian Room in the Park Plaza Hotel in New York City, we bring you the music of Raymond Raquello and his orchestra. With a touch of the Spanish, Raymond Raquello leads off with La Compensita.

Ladies and gentlemen, we interrupt our program of dance music to bring you a special bulletin from the Intercontinental Radio News. At 20 minutes before 8 Central Time, Professor Farrell of the Mount Jennings Observatory, Chicago, Illinois, reports observing several explosions of incandescent gas occurring at regular intervals on the planet Mars. The spectroscope indicates the gas to be hydrogen and moving toward the Earth with enormous velocity. Professor Pearson of the observatory at Princeton confirms Farrell's observation and describes the phenomenon as, quote, like a jet of blue flame shot from a gun, unquote. We now return you to the music of Ramon Raquello, playing for you in the Meridian Room of the Park Plaza Hotel, situated in downtown New York.

Ladies and gentlemen, following on the news given in our bulletin a moment ago, the Government Meteorological Bureau has requested the large observatories of the country to keep an astronomical watch on any further disturbances occurring on the planet Mars. Due to the unusual nature of this occurrence, we have arranged an interview with a noted astronomer, Professor Pearson, who will give us his views on this event. In a few moments, we will take you to the Princeton Observatory at Princeton, New Jersey. We return you until then to the music of Ramon Raquello and his orchestra.

0: huge telescope. The ticking sound you hear is the vibration of the clockwork. Professor Pearson stands directly above me on a small platform, peering through the giant lens. I'll ask you to be patient, ladies and gentlemen, during any delay that may arise during our interview. Besides the ceaseless watch of the heavens, Professor Pearson may be interrupted by telephone or other communication. During this period, he is in constant touch with the astronomical centers of the world. Professor, may I begin our questions?
1: Any time, Mr. Post.
0: Professor, would you please tell our radio audience exactly what you see as you observe the planet Mars through your telescope?
1: Nothing unusual at the moment, Mr. Phillips. A red disk swimming in a blue sea. Transverse stripes across the disk. Quite distinct now because Mars happens to be at the point nearest the Earth, in opposition, as we call it.
0: In your opinion, what do these transverse stripes signify, Professor Pearson?
1: Not canals, I can assure you, Mr. Phillips.
0: See.
1: Although that's the popular conjecture of those who imagine Mars to be inhabited. From a scientific viewpoint, the stripes are merely the result of atmospheric conditions peculiar to the planet.
0: Then you're quite convinced, as a scientist, that living intelligence as we know it does not exist on Mars?
1: I say the chances against it are 1,000 to 1.
0: And yet, how do you account for these gas eruptions occurring on the surface of the planet at regular intervals?
1: Phillips, I cannot account for it.
0: By the way, Professor, for the benefit of our listeners, how far is Mars from the Earth?
1: Approximately 40 million miles.
0: Well, that seems a safe enough distance. Just a moment, ladies and gentlemen. Someone has just handed Professor Pearson a message. While he reads it, let me remind you that we are speaking to you from the observatory in Princeton, New Jersey, where we are interviewing the world-famous astronomer, Professor Pearson. One moment, please. Professor Pearson has passed me a message which he has just received. Professor, may I read the message to the listening audience?
1: Certainly, Mr. Pearson.
0: Ladies and gentlemen, I shall read you a wire addressed to Professor Pearson from Dr. Gray of the Natural History Museum, New York. Quote, 9:15 p.m. Eastern Standard Time. Seismograph registered shock of almost earthquake intensity occurring within a radius of 20 miles of Princeton. Please investigate. Signed, Lloyd Gray, Chief of Astronomical Division. Unquote. Professor Pearson, could this occurrence possibly have something to do with the disturbances observed on the planet Mars?
1: Hardly, Mr. Phillips. This is probably a meteorite of unusual size, and its arrival at this particular time is merely a coincidence. However, we shall conduct a search as soon as daylight permits.
0: Thank you, Professor. Ladies and gentlemen, for the past 10 minutes, we've been speaking to you from the observatory at Princeton, bringing you a special interview with Professor Pearson, noted astronomer. This is Carl Phillips speaking. We are returning you now to our New York studio.
2: Ladies and gentlemen, here is the latest bulletin from the Intercontinental Radio News, Toronto, Canada. Professor Morse of Macmillan University reports observing a total of 3 explosions on the planet Mars between the hours of 7:45 p.m. and 9:20 p.m. Eastern Standard Time. This confirms earlier reports received from American observatories. Now, nearer home, comes a special bulletin from Trenton, New Jersey. It is reported that at 8:50 p.m., a huge flaming object, believed to be a meteorite, fell on a farm in the neighborhood of Grover's Mill, New Jersey, 22 miles from Trenton. The flash in the sky was visible within a radius of several hundred miles, and the noise of the impact was heard as far north as Elizabeth. We have dispatched a special mobile unit to the scene, and we'll have our commentator, Carl Phillips, give you a word picture of the scene as soon as he can reach there from Princeton. In the meantime, we take you to the Hotel Martinet in Brooklyn, where Bobby Millett and his orchestra are offering a program of dance music.

0: We take you now to Grover's Mill, New Jersey.
1: Ladies and gentlemen, this is Carl Phillips again, out at the Wilmot Farm, Grover's Mill, New Jersey. Professor Pearson and myself made the 11 miles from Princeton in 10 minutes. Well, I hardly know where to begin. Paint for you a word picture of a strange scene before my eyes, but nothing out of a modern Arabian night. Well, I just got here. I haven't had a chance to look around yet. I guess that's it. Yes, I guess that's the thing directly in front of me, half buried in a vast pit. Must have struck

0: terrific force. The ground is covered with splinters of a tree. It must have struck on its way down. But I can see the object itself doesn't look very much like a meteor. At least not the meteors I've seen. It looks more like a huge cylinder. Has a diameter of, what would you say, Professor Pearson?
1: What's that?
0: What would you say, what's the diameter of this?
1: About 30 yards.
0: About 30 yards. The metal on the sheath is, well, I've never seen anything like it. The color is sort of yellowish white. It's curious. Spectators now are pressing close to the object in spite of the efforts of the police to keep them back. Getting in front of my line of vision. Would you mind standing one side, please? While the police are pushing the crowd back. Here's Mr. Wilmoth, owner of the farm here. He may have some interesting facts to add. Mr. Wilmoth, would you please tell the radio audience as much as you remember of this rather unusual visitor that dropped in your backyard? Step closer, please. Ladies and gentlemen, this is Mr. Wilmoth.
2: Well, I was listening to the radio.
0: Closer and louder, please.
2: Pardon me?
0: Louder, please, closer.
2: Yes. I was listening to the radio and kind of drowsing. That professor fellow was talking about Mars, so I was half dozing and half...
0: Yes, Mr. Wilmoth, and then what happened?
2: Well, as I was saying, I was listening to the radio, kind of halfway.
0: Yes, Mr. Wilmoth, and then you saw something.
2: Well, not first off. I heard something.
0: And what did you hear?
2: A hissing sound like this. Kind of like a 4th of July rocket.
0: Yes, then what?
2: I turned my head out the window and would have sworn I was asleep and dreaming.
0: Yes?
2: I seen a kind of greenish streak and then zingo. Something smacked the ground, knocked me clear out of my chair.
0: Well, were you frightened, Mr. Wilmoth?
2: Well, I ain't quite sure. I reckon I was kind of riled.
0: Well, thank you, Mr. Wilmoth. Thank you very much.
2: Yeah, you want me to tell
0: you? No, that's quite
2: more?
0: All right. That's plenty. Ladies and gentlemen, you've just heard Mr. Wilmoth, owner of the farm where this thing has fallen. I wish I could convey the atmosphere, the background of this fantastic scene. Hundreds of cars are parked in a field in back of us, and the police are trying to rope off the roadway leading into the farm, but it's no use. They're breaking right through. Cars' headlights throw an enormous spotlight on the pit where the object's half buried. Now, some of the more daring souls now are venturing near the edge. The silhouettes stand out against the metal sheen. One man wants to touch the thing. He's having an argument with the policeman. Now, the policeman wins. Now, ladies and gentlemen, there's something I haven't mentioned in all this excitement, but it's becoming more distinct. Perhaps you've caught it already on your radio. Listen, please. Do you hear it? It's a curious humming sound that seems to come from inside the object. I'll move the microphone nearer. Here. Now, we're not more than 25 feet away. Can you hear it now? Professor Pearson.
1: Yes, Mr. Brooks.
0: Can you tell us the meaning of that scraping noise inside the thing?
1: Possibly the unequal cooling of its surface.
0: I say, do you still think it's a meteor, Professor?
1: I don't know what to think. The metal casing is definitely extraterrestrial. Not found on this Earth. Friction with the Earth's atmosphere usually tears holes in a meteorite. This thing is smooth and... You can see a cylindrical
0: shape.
1: Just a
0: minute. Something's happening. Ladies and gentlemen, this is terrific. This end of the thing is beginning to flake off. The top is beginning to rotate like a screw, and the thing must be hollow.
3: Keep those men back!
0: Keep those
3: idiots back!
0: Come on.
4: Take off! The top
0: blew!
5: Look out there!
0: Stand back! Ladies and gentlemen, this is the most terrifying thing I've ever witnessed. Wait a minute. Someone's crawling
6: someone
0: out
6: or
0: out something. I can see tearing out of that black hole two luminous discs. The eyes, it might be a face. Might be almost... Good heavens. Something wriggling out of the shadow like a gray snake. Now it's another one and another one and another one. They look like tentacles to me. Oh, yeah, I can see the thing's body. Now it's large. As large as a bear. It glistens like wet leather, but that face... ladies and gentlemen, it's indescribable. I can hardly force myself to keep looking at it. It's so awful. The eyes are black and they gleam like a serpent. The mouth is that kind of V-shaped with saliva dripping from its rimless lips. It seemed to... Oh, those quiver and pulsate, and the monster or whatever it is can hardly move. It seems weighed down by possibly gravity or something. The thing's rising up now, and the crowd falls back. It seems plenty. The most extraordinary experience, ladies and gentlemen. I can't find words. Well, I'll pull this microphone with me as I talk. I'll have to stop the description until I can take a new position. Hold on, will you, please? I'll be right back in a minute.

0: We now return you to Carl Phillips at Grover's Mill.
1: Ladies and gentlemen, am I on? Ladies and gentlemen, here I am, back of a stone wall that adjoins Mr. Wilmer's garden. From here, I get a sweep of the whole scene. I'll give you every detail as long as I can talk and as long as I can see. More state police have arrived. They're drawing up a cordon in front of the pit. About 30 of them. No need to push the crowd back now. They're willing to keep their distance. The captain's conferring with someone. Can't quite see who. Oh, yes, I believe it's Professor Pearson. Yes, it is. Now they've parted, and the professor moves around one side, studying the object while the captain and two policemen advance with something in their hands. I can see it now. It's a white handkerchief tied to a pole. Flag of truce. If those creatures know what that means, what anything means. Wait a minute. Something's happening. A humped shape is rising out of the pit. I can make out a small beam of light against a mirror. What's that? There's a jet of flame springing from the mirror and it leaps right at the advancing men. It strikes them head on. Lord, they're turning into flames. Ah! The whole field's caught up by the woods, the barns, the gas tanks, and the automobiles are spreading everywhere. Coming this way now, about 20 yards to my right.
0: Ladies and gentlemen, due to circumstances beyond our control, we are unable to continue the broadcast from Grover's Mill. Evidently, there's some difficulty with our field transmission. However, we will return to that point at the earliest opportunity. In the meantime, we have a late bulletin from San Diego, California. Professor Indelkoffer, speaking at a dinner of the California Astronomical Society, expressed the opinion that the explosions on Mars are undoubtedly nothing more than severe volcanic disturbances on the surface of the planet. We continue now with our piano interlude.

0: Ladies and gentlemen, I've just been handed a message that came in from Grover's Mill by telephone. Just one moment, please. At least 40 people, including 6 state troopers, lie dead in a field east of the village of Grover's Mill, their bodies burned and distorted beyond all possible recognition. The next voice you hear will be that of Brigadier General Montgomery Smith, commander of the state militia at Trenton, New Jersey.
1: I have been requested by the governor of New Jersey to place the counties of Mercer and Middlesex as far west as Princeton and east to Jamesburg under martial law. No one will be permitted to enter this area except by special pass issued by state or military authorities. 4 companies of state militia are proceeding from Trenton to Grover's Mill and will aid in the evacuation of homes within the range of military operations. Thank you.
0: You have just been listening to General Montgomery Smith, commanding the state militia at Trenton. In the meantime, further details of the catastrophe at Grover's Mill are coming in. The strange creatures, after unleashing their deadly assault, crawled back in their pit and made no attempt to prevent the efforts of the firemen to recover the bodies and extinguish the fire. The combined fire departments of Mercer County are fighting the flames which menace the entire countryside. We have been unable to establish any contact with our mobile unit at Grover's Mill, but we hope to be able to return you there at the earliest possible moment. In the meantime, we take you to... Just one moment, please. Ladies and gentlemen, I have just been informed that we have finally established communication with an eyewitness of the tragedy. Professor Pearson has been located at a farmhouse near Grover's Mill, where he has established an emergency observation post. As a scientist, he will give you his explanation of the calamity. The next voice you hear will be that of Professor Pearson, brought to you by direct wire. Professor Pearson.
2: Of the creatures in the rocket cylinder at Grover's Mill, I can give you no authoritative information, either as to their nature, their origin, or their purposes here on Earth. Of their destructive instrument, I might venture some conjectural explanation. For want of a better term, I shall refer to the mysterious weapon as a heat ray. It's all too evident that these creatures have scientific knowledge far in advance of our own. It's my guess that in some way they are able to generate an intense heat in a chamber of practically absolute non-conductivity. This intense heat they project in a parallel beam against any object they choose by means of a polished parabolic mirror of unknown composition, much as the mirror of a lighthouse projects a beam of light. That is my conjecture of the origin of the heat ray.
0: Thank you, Professor Pearson. Ladies and gentlemen, here is a bulletin from Trenton. It is a brief statement informing us that the charred body of Carl Phillips has been identified in a Trenton hospital. Now here's another bulletin from Washington, D.C. The office of the director of the National Red Cross reports 10 units of Red Cross emergency workers have been assigned to the headquarters of the state militia, stationed outside of Grover's Mill, New Jersey. Here's a bulletin from State Police, Princeton Junction. The fires at Grover's Mill and vicinity are now under control. Scouts report all quiet in the pit, and there is no sign of life appearing from the mouth of the cylinder. Now, ladies and gentlemen, we have a special statement from Mr. Harry McDonald, Vice President in charge of operations.
3: We have received a request from the state militia of Trenton to place at their disposal our entire broadcasting facilities. In view of the gravity of the situation, and believing that radio has a responsibility to serve in the public interest at all times, we are turning over our facilities to the state militia at Trenton.
0: We take you now to the field headquarters of the state militia near Grover's Mill, New Jersey.
4: This is Captain Lansing of the Signal Corps, attached to the state militia, now engaged in military operations in the vicinity of Grover's Mill. Situation arising from the reported presence of certain individuals of unidentified nature is now under complete control. The cylindrical object, which lies in a pit directly below our position, surrounded on all sides by 8 battalions of infantry, without heavy field pieces, but adequately armed with rifles and machine guns. All cause for alarm, if such cause ever existed, is now entirely unjustified. Things, whatever they are, do not even venture to poke their heads above the pit. I can see their hiding place plainly in the glare of the searchlights here. With all their reported resources, these creatures can scarcely stand up against heavy machine gun fire. Anyway, it's an interesting outing for the troops. I can make out their khaki uniforms crossing back and forth in front of the lights. Looks almost like a real war. There appears to be some slight smoke in the woods bordering the Millstone River. Probably fire started by campers. Well, we ought to see some action soon. One of the companies is deploying on the left flank. A quick thrust and it'll all be over. Now, wait a minute. I see something on top of the cylinder. No, it's nothing but a shadow. Now the troops are on the edge of the Wilmoth Farm. 7,000 armed men closing in on an old metal tube. A tub, rather. Well, wait, that wasn't a shadow. It's something moving. Solid metal, kind of a shield-like affair, rising up out of the cylinder. It's going higher and higher. What? It's standing on legs, actually rearing up on a sort of metal framework. Now it's reaching above the trees, and the searchlights are on it. Hold on.
5: Ladies and gentlemen, I have a grave announcement to make. Incredible as it may seem, both the observations of science and the evidence of our eyes lead to the inescapable assumption that those strange beings who landed in the Jersey farmlands tonight are the vanguard of an invading army from the planet Mars. The battle which took place tonight at Grover Mills has ended in one of the most startling defeats ever suffered by an army in modern times. 7,000 men armed with rifles and machine guns pitted against a single fighting machine of the invaders from Mars. 120 known survivors. The rest strewn over the battle area from Grover's Mill to Plainsboro, crushed and trampled to death under the metal feet of the monster, or burned to cinders by its heat ray. The monster is now in control of the middle section of New Jersey and has effectively cut the state through its center. Communication lines are down from Pennsylvania to the Atlantic Ocean. Railroad tracks are torn and service from New York to Philadelphia discontinued, except routing some of the trains through Allerton and Phoenixville. Highways to the north, south, and west are clogged with frantic human traffic. Police and army reserves are unable to control the mad flight. By morning, the fugitives will have swelled Philadelphia, Camden, and Trenton, it is estimated, to twice their normal population. Martial law prevails throughout New Jersey and eastern Pennsylvania. At this time, we take you to Washington for a special broadcast on the national emergency. The Secretary of the Interior.
6: Citizens of the nation, I shall not try to conceal the gravity of the situation that confronts the country, nor the concern of your government in protecting the lives and property of its people. However, I wish to impress upon you, private citizens and public officials, all of you, the urgent need of calm and resourceful action. Fortunately, this formidable enemy is still confined to a comparatively small area, and we may place our faith in the military forces to keep them there. In the meantime, placing our faith in God, we must continue the performance of our duties, each and every one of us, so that we may confront this destructive adversary with a nation united, courageous, and consecrated to the preservation of human supremacy on this earth. I thank you.
5: You have just heard the Secretary of the Interior speaking from Washington. Bulletins too numerous to read are piling up in the studio here. We're informed that the central portion of New Jersey is blacked out from radio communication due to the effect of the heat ray upon power lines and electrical equipment. Here's a special bulletin in New York. Cables have been received from English, French, and German scientific bodies offering assistance. Astronomers report continued gas outbursts at regular intervals on the planet Mars. The majority voiced the opinion that the enemy will be reinforced by additional rocket machines. There have been several attempts made to locate Professor Pearson of Princeton, who has observed Martians at close range. It is feared he was lost in the recent battle. Langham Field, Virginia. Scouting planes report three Martian machines visible above treetops, moving north toward Somerville with population fleeing ahead of them. The heat ray is not in use, although advancing at express train speed, invaders pick their way carefully. They seem to be making a conscious effort to avoid destruction of cities and countryside. However, they stop to uproot power lines, bridges, and railroad tracks. Their apparent objective is to crush resistance, paralyze communication, and disorganize human society. Here is a bulletin from Basking Ridge, New Jersey. Coon hunters have stumbled on a second cylinder similar to the first, embedded in the great swamp 20 miles south of Morristown. Army field pieces are proceeding from Newark to blow up the second invading unit before the cylinder can be opened and the fighting machine rigged. They are taking up a position in the foothills of Watchung Mountains. Another bulletin from Langham Field, Virginia. Scouting planes report enemy machines now three in number, increasing speed northward, kicking over houses and trees in their evident haste to form a conjunction with their allies south of Marstown. Machines also sighted by telephone operator east of Middlesex within 10 miles of Plainfield. Here's a bulletin from Winston Field, Long Island. A fleet of army bombers carrying heavy explosive flying north in pursuit of enemy. Scouting planes act as guides. They keep the speeding enemy in sight. Just a moment, please, ladies and gentlemen. We've run special wires to the artillery line and adjacent villages to give you direct reports in the zone of the advancing enemy. First, we take you to the battery of the 22nd Field Artillery, located in the Watching Mountains.
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8: 32 meters.
7: Projection 39 degrees.
8: 39 degrees.
7: Fire!
9: Forty yards to the right, sir.
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7: Projection, 37 degrees.
8: 37 degrees.
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8: 24 degrees.
7: Fire.
9: Still can't see, sir. Smoke's coming nearer.
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9: 13 feet. Meters.
7: 23 meters.
8: 23 meters.
9: Projection, 22 degrees.
7: 22.
10: Army bombing plane V-843 off Bayonne, New Jersey. Lieutenant Vogt commanding 8 bombers, reporting to Commander Fairfax Langham Field. This is Vogt reporting to Commander Fairfax Langham Field. Enemy tripod machines now in sight. Reinforced by 3 machines from the Morristown cylinder. 6 altogether. 1 machine partially crippled. Believed hit by shell from army gun in Watchung Mountains. Guns now appear silent. A heavy black fog hanging close to the earth of extreme density, nature unknown. No sign of heat ray. Enemy now turns east, crossing Passaic River into the Jersey marshes. Another straddles the Pulaski Skyway. Evident objective is New York City. They're pushing down a high-tension power station. The machines are close together now, and we're ready to attack. Planes circling, ready to strike. A 1,000 yards, and we'll be over the first. Yards. 600. 400. 200. There they go. The giant arm raised. Green flash. They're spraying us with flame. 2,000 feet. Engines are giving out. No chance to release bombs. Only one thing left, drop on them, plane and all. We're diving on the first one. Now the engine's gone. 8.
11: This is Bayonne, New Jersey, calling Langham Field. This is Bayonne, New Jersey, calling Langham Field. Come in, please.
12: This is Langham Field.
2: Go ahead.
10: 8 Army bombers in engagement with enemy tripod machines over Jersey Flats. Engines incapacitated by heat ray. All crashed. One enemy machine destroyed. Enemy now discharging heavy black smoke in direction of...
12: This is Newark, New Jersey. Warning. Poisonous black smoke pouring in from Jersey marshes. Reaches South Street. Gas masks useless. Urge population to move into open spaces. Automobiles use routes 7, 23, 24. Avoid congested areas. Smoke now spreading over Raymond Boulevard.
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13: How's reception? K, please. Where are you, 8X3R? What's the matter? Where are you?
3: I'm speaking from the roof of Broadcasting Building. New York City. The bells you hear are ringing to warn the people to evacuate the city as Martians approach. Estimated in the last 2 hours, 3 million people have moved out along the roads to the north. Hutchinson River Parkway is still kept open for motor traffic. Avoid bridges to Long Island, hopelessly jammed. All communication with Jersey Shore closed 10 minutes ago. No more defenses. Our army is wiped out. Artillery, Air Force, everything wiped out. This may be the last broadcast. We'll stay here to the end. People are holding service here below us in the cathedral. Now I look down the harbor, all manner of boats, overloaded with fleeing population, pulling out from docks. Streets are all jammed, noise and crowds like New Year's Eve in city. Wait a minute, the enemy is now in sight above the Palisades, five great machines. First one is crossing the river. I can see it from here, wading the Hudson like a man wading through a brook. A bulletin is handed me. Martian cylinders are falling all over the country. One outside of Buffalo, one in Chicago, St. Louis. Seem to be timed and spaced. Now the first machine reaches the shore. He stands watching, looking over the city. Steel cowlish head is even with the skyscrapers. He waits for the others. They rise like a line of new towers on the city's west side. Now they're lifting their metal hands. This is the end now. Smoke comes out, black smoke. Drifting over the city. People in the streets see it now. They're running toward the East River, thousands of them, dropping in like rats. Now the smoke's spreading faster. It's reached Times Square. People are trying to run away from it, but it's no use. They're falling like flies. Now the smoke's crossing 6th Avenue. 5th Avenue. 100 yards away. It's 50 feet.

0: 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Is there anyone on the air? Is there anyone on the air? Is there anyone? 2X2L.
1: You are listening to a CBS presentation of Orson Welles and the Mercury Theater on the Air in an original dramatization of The War of the Worlds by H.G. Wells. The performance will continue after a brief intermission. This is the Columbia Broadcasting System. The War of the Worlds by H.G. Wells, starring Orson Welles and the Mercury Theater on the Air.

0: As I set down these notes on paper, I'm obsessed by the thought that I may be the last living man on Earth. I've been hiding in this empty house near Grover's Mill, a small island of daylight cut off by the black smoke from the rest of the world. All that happened before the arrival of these monstrous creatures in the world now seems part of another life. A life that has no continuity with the present. Furtive existence of the lonely derelict who pencils these words on the back of some astronomical notes bearing the signature of Richard Pearson. I look down at my blackened hand and I try to connect them with a professor who lives at Princeton and who on the night of October 20th glimpsed through his telescope an orange splash of light on a distant planet. My wife, my colleagues, my students, my books, my observatory, my world. Where are they? Did they ever exist? Am I Richard Pearson? What day is it? Do days exist without calendars? Does time pass when there are no human hands left to wind the clocks? Writing down my daily life, I tell myself I shall preserve human history between the dark covers of this little book that was meant to record the movements of the stars. But to write, I must live, and to live, I must eat. Find moldy bread in the kitchen and an orange not too spoiled to swallow. Keep watch at the window. Time to time, I catch sight of a Martian above the black smoke. Smoke still holds the house in its black coil, but at length there's a hissing sound, and suddenly I see a Martian mounted on his machine, spraying the air with a jet of steam as if to dissipate the smoke. I watch in a corner as his huge metal legs nearly brush against the house. Exhausted by terror, I fall asleep. Morning. Morning. Sun streams in the window. Black cloud of gas is lifted, and the scorched meadows to the north look as though a black snowstorm had passed over them. I venture from the house. I make my way to a road, no traffic. Here and there, a wrecked car, baggage overturned, a blackened skeleton. Push on north. For some reason, I feel safer trailing these monsters than running away from them. And I keep a careful watch. I've seen the Martians feed. Should one of their machines appear over the top of trees, I'm ready to fling myself flat on the earth. I come to a chestnut tree. October. Chestnuts are ripe. Fill my pockets. I must keep alive. 2 days I wander in a vague northerly direction through a desolate world. Finally, I notice a living creature. A small red squirrel in a beech tree. I stare at him and wonder. He stares back at me. I believe at that moment the animal and I shared the same emotion. The joy of finding another living being. Push on north. I find dead cows in a brackish field and beyond the charred ruins of a dairy and a silo remains standing guard over the wasteland like a lighthouse. Deserted by the sea. Astride the silo perches a weathercock. The arrow points north. North. Next day, I come to a city. City vaguely familiar in its contours, yet its buildings strangely dwarfed and leveled off as if a giant had sliced off its highest towers with a capricious sweep of his hand. Reached the outskirts, I found Newark. Newark, undemolished but humbled by some whim of the advancing Martians. Presently, with an odd feeling of being watched, I caught sight of something crouching in a doorway. I made a step towards it, and it rose up and became a man. A man armed with a large knife.
1: Stop! Where do you come from?
0: I come from from many places. A long time ago, from Princeton.
1: Princeton, huh? That's near Grover's Mill.
0: Yes.
1: Grover's Mill. There's no food here. This is my country. All this end of town down the river. There's only food for one. Which way are you going?
0: I don't know. I guess I'm looking for people.
1: Hey, what was that? Did you hear something just then?
0: No. Only a bird. A live bird.
1: Yeah. You get to know that birds have shadows these days. Say, we're in the open here. Let's crawl in this doorway here and talk.
0: Have you seen any Martians?
1: No. They're going over to New York. Night, the sky's alive with their lights, just as if people were still living in it. By daylight, you can't see them. 5 days ago, a couple of them carried something big across the flats from the airport. I think they're learning how to fly.
0: Fly?
1: Yeah, fly.
0: Then it's all over with humanity. Stranger, there's still you and I. Two of us left.
1: Yeah. They got themselves in solid. They wrecked the greatest country in the world. Those green stars, they're probably falling somewhere every night. They've only lost one machine. There isn't anything to do. We're done. We're licked.
0: Where were you? You're in a uniform.
1: Yeah, what's left of it. I was in the militia. National Guard. That's good. There wasn't any war, any more than there's war between men and ants.
0: Yes, but we're eatable ants. I found that out. What'll they do to us?
1: I thought it all out. Right now, we're caught as we're wanted. The Martian only has to go a few miles to get a crowd on the run. But they won't keep on doing that. They'll begin catching us systematic, like keeping the best and storing us in cages and things. They haven't begun on us yet.
0: Not begun?
1: Not begun. All that's happened so far is because we don't have sense enough to keep quiet. Bothering them with guns and such stuff and losing our heads and rushing off in crowds. Now, instead of our rushing around blind, we got to fix ourselves up according to the way things are now. Cities, nations, civilization, progress.
0: Yes, but if that's so, what is there to live for?
1: Well, there won't be any more concerts for a million years or so and no nice little dinners at restaurants. If it's amusement you're after, I guess the game's up.
0: What is there left?
1: Life, that's what. I want to live. Yeah, and so do you. We're not going to be exterminated. And I don't mean to be caught either. Tamed and fattened and bred like an ox.
0: What are you going to do?
1: I'm going on. Right under their feet. I got a plan. We men as men, we're finished. We don't know enough. We got to learn plenty before we got a chance. We've got to live and keep free what we learn, see? I've thought it all out, see?
0: Well, tell me the rest.
1: Well, it isn't all of us that are made for wild beasts. That's what it got to be. That's why I watched you. Watched you. All those little office workers that used to live in these houses, they'd be no good. They haven't any stuff in them. They used to run off to work. I've seen hundreds of them running to catch their commuter's train in the morning, afraid they'd get canned if they didn't. Running back at night. Afraid there wouldn't be in time for dinner. Lives insured and a little invested in case of accidents. Yeah, and on Sundays, worried about the hereafter. Well, the Martians, they'll be a godsend for those guys. Nice roomy cages, good food, careful breeding, no worries. Yeah, after a week or so of chasing around the fields on empty stomachs, they'll come and be glad to be caught.
0: You've thought it all out, haven't you?
1: Sure, you bet I have. That isn't all. These Martians are going to make pets of some of them. Train them to do tricks. Who knows, get sentimental over the pet boy who grew up and had to be killed. Yeah, and some maybe. They'll train to hunt us.
0: Oh, no, it's impossible.
1: Yes, they will. There's men who do it gladly. If one of them ever comes after me, by...
0: In the meantime, you and I and others like us, where are we to live when the Martians own the Earth?
1: I got it all figured out. We'll live underground. I've been thinking about the sewers. Under New York, there are miles and miles of them. The main ones, they're big enough for anybody. Then there's cellars, vaults, underground storerooms, railway tunnels, subways. You begin to see, huh? We'll get a bunch of strong men together. No weaklings. That rubbish, out.
0: As you meant me to go.
1: All right. Give you a chance, didn't I?
0: Won't quarrel about that. Go on.
1: Well, we gotta make safe places for us to stay in, see? Get all the books we can. Science books. That's where men like you come in, see? We raid the museums. We'll even spy on the Martians. May not be so much we have to learn before... Just imagine this. Four or five of their own fighting machines suddenly start off. Heat rays right and left. Not a Martian in them. Not a Martian in them, see? But men. Men who've learned the way how. May even be in our time. Gee. Imagine having one of them lovely things with its heat ray wide and free. We'd turn it on Martians. We'd turn it on men. We'd bring everybody down on their knees.
0: That's your plan.
1: You. Me. A few more of us. We'd own the world.
0: I see.
1: Hey. Hey, what's the matter? Where are you going?
0: Not to your world. Bye, stranger. Well, after parting with the artilleryman, I came at last to the Holland Tunnel, entered that silent tube, anxious to know the fate of the great city on the other side of the Hudson. Cautiously, I came out of the tunnel and made my way up Canal Street. Reached 14th Street, and there again were black powder and several bodies and an evil, ominous smell from the gratings of the cellars of some of the houses. I wandered up through the 30s and 40s, stood alone on Times Square, caught sight of a lean dog running down 7th Avenue with a piece of dark brown meat in his jaws and a pack of starving mongrels at his heels. Made a wide circle around me as though he feared I might prove a fresh competitor. Walked up Broadway in the direction of that strange powder, past silent shop windows, displaying their mute wares to empty sidewalks. Past the Capitol Theater, silent, dark. Past a shooting gallery where a row of empty guns faced an arrested line of wooden ducks. Near Columbus Circle, I noticed models of 1939 motor cars in the showrooms facing empty streets. Over the top of the General Motors building, I watched a flock of black birds circling in the sky. Hurried on. Suddenly, I caught sight of the hood of a Martian machine standing somewhere in Central Park, gleaming in the late afternoon sun. Insane idea. I rushed recklessly across Columbus Circle and into the park. I climbed a small hill above the pond at 60th Street, and from there I could see standing in a silent row along the mall 19 of those great metal titans, their cowls empty, their steel arms hanging listlessly by their sides. I looked in vain for the monsters that inhabit those machines. Suddenly my eyes were attracted to the immense flock of black birds that hovered directly below me. They circled to the ground. And there before my eyes, stark and silent, lay the Martians with the hungry birds pecking and tearing brown shreds of flesh from their dead bodies. Later, when their bodies were examined in laboratories, it was found that they were killed by the putrefactive and diseased bacteria against which their systems were unprepared. Slain, after all, man's defenses had failed by the humblest thing that God, his wisdom, has put upon this earth. Before the cylinder fell, there was a general persuasion that through all the deep of space, no life existed beyond the petty surface of our minute sphere. Now we see further. Dim and wonderful is the vision I've conjured up in my mind of life spreading slowly from this little seedbed of the solar system throughout the inanimate vastnesses of sidereal space, but a remote dream, maybe. Maybe that the destruction of the Martians is only a reprieve to them and not to us. The future ordained, perhaps. Ah, strange it now seems to sit in my peaceful study at Princeton, writing down this last chapter of the record, begun at a deserted farm in Grover's Mill. Strange to watch children playing in the streets. Strange to see young people strolling on the green where the new spring grass heals the last black scars of a bruised earth. Strange to watch the sightseers enter the museum where the dissembled parts of a Martian machine are kept on public view. Strange when I recall the time when I first saw it. Bright and clean cut, hard and silent under the dawn of that last great day.

0: This is Orson Welles, ladies and gentlemen. Out of character, to assure you that the War of the Worlds has no further significance than as the holiday offering it was intended to be. The Mercury Theater's own radio version of dressing up in a sheet and jumping out of a bush and saying boo. Starting now, we couldn't soap all your windows and steal all your garden gates by tomorrow night, so we did the best next thing. We annihilated the world before your very ears and utterly destroyed the CBS. You will be relieved, I hope, to learn that we didn't mean it and that both institutions are still open for business. So goodbye, everybody, and remember, please, for the next day or so, the terrible lesson you learned tonight. That grinning, glowing, globular invader of your living room is an inhabitant of the pumpkin patch, and if your doorbell rings and nobody's there, that was no Martian. It's Halloween.
1: You have just heard Orson Welles' 1938 version of War of the Worlds by H.G. Wells. 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

The sun rose over the African continent like a slow tide of fire, spilling across the Kalahari sands and the scrubless plains where the mirage lay so thick you could almost drink it. Behind the hills, the sky paled to ash, then to a pale blue canvas, streaked with the first eagles turning on the thermals. The land stretched away in every direction, baked and glittering, where the tracks of the early hunters had long since been erased by the wind, and the bones of dead oxen bleached beside the wagon trails. Time seemed to hang here, suspended between the raw brutality of the present and the legends of the past. The men who had crossed this emptiness with pistols and horses, trusting faith and luck to carry them to the goldfields and the rivers whose names had become myth. As the caravan moved forward, dust rising like the breath of the earth itself, the emptiness pressed in, immense and indifferent, a stage on which empires and men would rise and fall without witness, save the sky and the vultures circling high above. From Birds of Prey, 1976.

Wilbur Smith's historical fiction was dogged by controversies over racism, colonialism, and historical revisionism. He's remembered as a modern incarnation of H. Rider Haggard, and like him, he romanticized the many foreign intrusions into a dark continent. Smith spent his early years in the wild, untamed landscapes of northern Rhodesia, now Zambia. Born in Ndola and raised on his family's vast 25,000-acre cattle ranch along the Kafue River near Mazabuka, where endless forests, hills, and savannah stretched in every direction. Accompanied by the young black sons of the ranch workers, he ranged freely through the bush, hiking, hunting birds and small mammals, and living a boyhood steeped in raw physicality and frontier life. It was an unmistakably colonial and hyper-masculine world. His father, a metalworker and boxer-turned-rancher, was an unyielding man's man who scorned books, including his son's later novels. From him, Wilbur inherited toughness and self-reliance, as well as notions of imperial entitlement and colonial supremacy. His father saw writing as a sentimental waste of time, but his choir's mother reared him on knightly tales of escape and adventure and nurtured his imagination. But it was ranch life that shaped his later career, rugged action over intellect and white mastery of the African bush. Wilbur Smith shot his first lion at the age of 14. He eventually became an adventurer himself, not too different from his fictional mercenaries, flying his own plane to remote destinations and running his own wild game reserve. He remained slim and fit even into his 70s, with a fine face and a mischievous smile rarely captured in photographs. His debut novel, When the Lion Feeds, from 1964, launched both his career and the first major backlash. The story of twins Sean and Gary Courtney romanticized the Anglo-Zulu War and white settler life, but South Africa's Publication Control Board banned it for 11 years on grounds of dealing in an improper manner with promiscuity, passionate love scenes, sexual intercourse, obscene language, blasphemous language, sadism and cruelty. Court hearing during appeals descended into literary criticism, describing passages as in poor literary taste and calculated to incite lustful thoughts and sexual desire. Smith followed with The Sound of Thunder in 1966, advancing the Courtney twins through the Second Boer War. Both early Courtney novels were repeatedly attacked for glorifying European settlers and downplaying atrocities against indigenous populations. The Dark of the Sun from 1965 and Shout at the Devil from 1968 drew similar fire for reducing Africans to stereotypes and secondary characters and celebrating mercenary violence. The 1976 film adaptation of the latter, starring Roger Moore and Lee Marvin, fanned the flames considerably. Goldmine from 1970 and its 1974 film, Gold, faced condemnation for focusing on white protagonists in the apartheid-era mining industry while ignoring black labor exploitation. By the 1980s, Smith had launched the Ballantine series, A Falcon Flies from 1980, Men of Men from 1981, The Angels Weep from 1982, which chronicled the white colonization of Rhodesia and the Matabele Wars. Critics accused these books of sanitizing violence and displacement of indigenous peoples while presenting sympathetic portraits of white Rhodesian settlers during the Bush Wars. The Egyptian novels, River Gods from 1993 and Seven Scrolls from 1995, were faulted for an Orientalist exotism that reduced Egyptian cultures to mysticism and historical inaccuracy. The fiercest condemnation, however, centered on Rage from 1987, the Courtney novel set against late apartheid turmoil and the Sharpeville massacre. One academic described the entire Courtney saga as an obvious example of the application of biology to support the separate development of blacks under apartheid, arguing that the black characters in Smith's books were essentially and naturally debased. Contemporary reviewers singled out Rage as the worst offenders in the series, with one stating that he had read it to see if it was as bad as he had heard. I discovered, no, it was worse. Another scholar, writing in the Journal of South African Studies, accused the novel of presenting biased, illiberal views against African nationalism. Postcolonial theory traced a red line of objectionable politics throughout Smith's whole body of work.
a prominent South African journalist, labeled Smith a racist and a sexist child of the British Empire in a 2021 obituary, arguing that Smith's fiction brimmed with the nostalgia of empire. Smith himself would have disagreed. In a 2011 interview, he insisted, "I would say that is the way the world works. If you see that in my book, then you see something that is not there." Smith once confessed that he had hated the loneliness and doubt that dogged his early mid-book crisis. He did not see himself as an easy man. His divorces were bitter, and he was estranged from several of his children. He left Rhodesia during Ian Smith's era, allegedly because he did not want to perpetuate injustices. Even so, his next books continued to romanticize the colonial conflict. Later in life, he changed publishers several times. He went from Heinemann to Panmure Macmillan, then to HarperCollins, then to Bonnier Zaffre, partly to accelerate output with co-authors after fans demanded more Courtney and Ballantyne stories. In his 2018 autobiography, On Leopard Rock, he acknowledged shifting social attitudes and the need for more inclusive storytelling. His early books, however, continued to attract attention for their uncritical portrayals of colonialism and race. When Smith died in Cape Town in 2021, obituaries centered on his divided legacy. He sold millions of books worldwide, but was somehow entrenched in racial and colonial stereotypes. He became a larger-than-life icon, celebrated for inexhaustible creative energy, and became a larger-than-life icon, celebrated for inexhaustible creative energy and passion for storytelling. But memory

0: sports or big game hunts, they scented open grassland, heard roaring lions, and felt the thrill of impending battle. And this fast-paced action could assume an almost epic quality, a saga of generation, interspersed with meticulous, if controversial, historical detail. They were African Western novels with a cinematic quality, and they hooked readers from the very start. Smick created protagonists that resonated with many and invoked a sense of wonder about Africa, its wildlife, its politics, and its untamed past. Smith transcended controversy, and his books became the guilty pleasure of young and old, with total sales surpassing 140 million. In the summer of 2006, Stephen King nominated his best historical novelist. "I would say Wilbur Smith with his swashbuckling novels of Africa," he declared. You can get lost in Wilbur Smith and misplace all of August.
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1: The Flying Head.

There were many evil spirits and terrible monsters that hid in the mountain caves when the sun shone, but came out to vex and plague the red men when storms swept the earth or when there was darkness in the forest. Among them was a flying head, which when it rested upon the ground was higher than the tallest man. It was covered with a thick coating of hair that shielded it from the stroke of arrows. The face was very dark and angry, filled with great wrinkles and horrid furrows. Long black wings came out of its sides, and when it rushed through the air, mournful sounds assailed the ears of the frightened men and women. On its underside were two long sharp claws, with which it tore its food and attacked its victims. The flying head came oftenest to frighten the women and children. It came at night to the homes of the widows and orphans, and beat its angry wings upon the walls of their houses and uttered fearful cries in an unknown tongue. Then it went away, and in a few days death followed and took one of the little family with him. The maiden to whom the flying head appeared never heard the words of a husband's wooing or the prattle of a papoose, for a pestilence came upon her and she soon sickened and died. One night a widow sat alone in her cabin. From a little fire burning near the door, she frequently

drew roasted acorns and ate them for her evening meal. She did not see the flying head grinning at her from the doorway, for her eyes were deep in the coals, and her thoughts upon the scenes of happiness in which she dwelt before her husband and children had gone away to the long home. The flying head stealthily reached forth one of its long claws and snatched some of the coals of fire and thrust them into its mouth, for it thought that these were what the woman was eating. With a howl of pain it flew away, and the red men were never afterwards troubled by its visits.

0: 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Chesterton's Father Brown stories. 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
1: From the masterful and exciting pages of G.K. Chesterton comes that fascinating human being, Father Brown, played by Carl Swenson. And now, The Three Tools of Death.

0: facing the afterglow of a beautiful summer sunset, Father Brown sits alone in the study of his modest parish house. He's half dozing when Nora, his housekeeper, enters.
1: Father Brown.
2: Hmm.
1: Father Brown.
2: Yes, Nora? What time is it?
3: Time for your tea. Here it is, nice and hot.
2: Ah, thank you. Just sit there, please.
3: Were you asleep?
2: Oh, I was in between, Nora, just in between. A beautiful state of being, I assure you. Half out of this world and half in.
3: It's a good thing young Father Peter took over your duties for a day. I told him... Oh. There's somebody at the door. Don't worry, I'll take care of that.
2: No.
4: Well, good evening, Nora. Father Brown in?
3: I'm sorry, Flambeau, but he's rested.
2: No, no, Nora. You know Flambeau's always welcome. Tell him to come in.
3: Oh, all right.
2: Come in, Flambeau. Have a cup of tea.
4: No, thanks, Father. I'm all upset. A friend of mine is in trouble.
2: Oh.
4: Will you come with me to Oakville? My car's outside.
2: Here, here. No, not so fast. Get your breath. Sit down.
4: Father, You've heard of Aaron Armstrong, the philanthropist and lecturer?
2: Oh, Armstrong. The author of those bestsellers on how to be happy, etc. That's such a tremendous following.
4: Yes, Father, that's the one.
2: Yes. I've read his books. And I attended one of his lectures once in which he offered his followers an easy road to happiness. Or heaven, as he called it.
4: That's the guy, Father.
2: Yes. As I remember, he apparently based his teachings on one of the Proverbs of Solomon. A merry heart doeth good like medicine, but a broken spirit drieth the bones.
4: Uh-huh.
2: Yes. He believed in giving up all the physical appetites, smoking, overeating, and drinking. Yes, and above all, he believed in being cheerful. He dealt with a drink problem with an enormous gaiety.
4: Well, he's dead.
2: His
4: body was discovered early this morning.
2: Well, you don't say. Where?
4: Right near his house, in a ditch on the parkway.
2: What happened?
4: Nobody knows. But according to the police, it looks like murder.
2: Did you say his house is close to the parkway?
4: Yes, on an embankment, just above it.
2: Well, what makes the police think it wasn't an accident, Flambeau?
4: Well, he was wearing only his dressing gown. And another strange thing, Father. A small piece of rope was tied around one of his ankles.
2: Was any weapon found?
4: No. But it was apparent he'd been struck on the head by a huge instrument of some sort. Cuts and bruises on his body showed signs of a struggle.
2: Well, who put you on the case?
4: Oh, no one. The dead man's secretary, Robert Royce, is an old friend of mine. I called him as soon as I heard the news and offered him my services as private investigator. But he refused to see me.
2: Well, that's strange. No, yet no. Not so strange if he were implicated. Who else is there beside Royce in the household?
4: Just Armstrong's daughter. A very attractive girl, I hear, but completely dominated by her father's cheerfulness.
2: Uh-huh.
4: And there's also a gardener, I believe.
2: And your friend Royce, well, what sort of man is he?
4: Oh, he's a huge, genial sort of fellow. A Scotsman.
2: Did he and Armstrong get along well together?
4: Well, Royce was devoted to him.
2: Yes. Armstrong had many devoted followers. You know, he's always interested me, Flambeau. He puzzled me, in fact.
4: Puzzled you?
2: Yes. When first I heard him lecture, I remember thinking that he had a troublesome road ahead. I believe that somewhere in his life, you'll find the secret of his death.
4: But, Father, according to the papers, he lived as he preached.
2: Oh, yes, I know, Flambeau. The old fellow's optimism was phenomenal. But somehow I don't believe he found that easy road to heaven, as he called it.
4: No?
2: No. Neither have I. There is no shortcut to heaven, my friend.
4: But who would want to kill such a man?
2: Well, if ever I murdered somebody, I dare say it might well be an optimist of the proportions of old Armstrong. His optimism was so out of proportion.
4: I've heard cheerfulness referred to as a virtue.
2: Yeah, well, people like frequent laughter, but a permanent smile, Flambeau. Well, now that's something else again. As Shakespeare says, the devil hath power to assume a pleasing shape.
4: Oh, Father, it's 6 o'clock. We're just in time for the news. Let's turn on the radio.
2: That's a good idea. Perhaps there's something further on the case.
4: Listen.
5: Clear tonight and tomorrow somewhat cooler. Now we bring you a special bulletin just handed me on the Armstrong
2: case. Yeah, turn it up, Flambeau.
5: John Magnus, the gardener, the millionaire philanthropist, has been reported missing.
2: Oh.
5: Also, negotiable bonds of the dead man valued at $100,000. The police received this report only a short while ago and are now conducting a statewide search for the gardener. It is believed...
4: Wow. That seems to be the first real clue. Do you mind if I use the phone, Father? I'd like to talk to Royce again.
2: Yeah. The call will cost you a nickel. Tax, 2 cents. That's 7 cents. Just drop a dime in the poor box on your way out.
4: All right, Father. Hello, Royce. This is Flambeau. Now, wait a minute. We just heard the news about the gardener's disappearance. Well, hold on, hold on. You remember the friend I was telling you about? Yes, Father Brown. Well, we'd like to come up. What's that? Oh, I don't get it. Royce. Royce. My father, he's hung up.
2: What did he say?
4: He said if we valued our lives, we wouldn't go near that house.
2: Interesting. Well, well, well, Flambeau, that's what I call a real invitation. Come on, my friend, let's go.
4: Well, I'm sure there's someone here, Father.
2: Ring again, Flambeau. Ah, here's someone now.
6: Yes? What do you want?
4: Oh, good evening, Royce.
6: So is you, Flambeau. I thought I warned you plain enough over the phone.
4: You did. But look here, Royce. I don't understand.
6: It was plain English I spoke.
4: I know, but you sounded like you were in trouble.
6: Well, I'm not.
4: Oh, come, man. Don't act as though we weren't friends. Oh, this is Father Brown.
6: I gathered as much.
2: Mr. Royce, I'm afraid I'm to blame for this visit.
6: Well, it was good of you to come, Father, but I wish you'd both heeded my warning.
4: Man, what kind of a friend would I have been if I had?
6: I tell you, the police have already investigated.
4: I know. I've talked with them.
2: Perhaps we can help you, Mr. Royce.
6: Help? In what way?
2: Well, maybe we could tell better if you'd ask us in.
6: Very well. You may come in. But you should have let sleeping dogs lie, Flambeau.
4: Well, Royce, I must confess I can't find anything here in Armstrong's room that tells us very much.
6: And just what did you expect to find?
2: Mr. Royce.
6: Yes?
2: What do you make of the gardener's disappearance?
6: Magnus is a fool, maybe a thief, but he never killed Mr. Armstrong. I'm sure it was the deed of a madman.
2: I see. My, my, my. Well, I would never have expected those to be there.
4: Father, what are you looking at?
2: That pair of socks over there thrown under the bureau.
6: Oh, they should be in the bureau drawer. Here, I'll put them away.
2: Wait. May I have a look at those bureau drawers, Mr. Royce?
6: What for?
2: Well, I'd just like to look.
6: What are you searching for?
2: And I'll take a peep at that closet, too, if you don't mind. Well, now that's funny.
4: What, Father?
2: Everything looked so neat when we came in.
6: Mr. Armstrong was always very particular.
2: Everything is in order on the surface. But underneath, things look different.
6: What things?
2: Well, in the closet, his socks are stuffed in the hangers with the suits. And in the bureau drawers, under those beautifully laid out shirts.
6: Yes?
2: A whole lot of ginger spilled from a box.
6: Why do you have to go on with this? The police went over the room very thoroughly.
4: The room, perhaps. But they seem to have missed this piece of rope. Look here. I found it caught in the vine just below the ledge of the window.
2: Well, it couldn't have been there this morning or the police would have found it.
4: Well, I just saw the wind blow an end of it out from under the vine. Royce, maybe you can tell me how this piece of rope got there.
6: What has that got to do with the case?
4: You know perfectly well a piece of rope was tied around the leg of the dead man.
6: That rope in your hand was left from fixing the windows.
2: Well, now, I'm just wondering.
4: Wondering what, Father?
2: Well, let me take a look out of that window.
6: Why?
2: For a very good reason. The police haven't yet established why the dead man was found on the parkway. No, that isn't it. The window isn't high enough from the ground for him to have fallen. Or been pushed or to have jumped.
4: Right. And not high enough for his body to have rolled down the embankment to the parkway.
2: Mr. Royce, isn't there another floor to this house?
6: There's only an attic.
7: Robert?
6: That's Miss Armstrong. She's been much upset since her father's death.
2: Oh, yes, of course.
6: You'll have to excuse me for a moment.
2: Certainly.
4: Father, I don't like the look of things. This rope I found in the vine was cut with a sharp instrument. The rope found on Armstrong's ankle was also cut with a sharp instrument. Mm. And did you notice the cut on Royce's knuckle?
2: Yes, I did, Flambeau. But, you know, I haven't noticed any geniality. He's hardly the person you'd describe to me.
4: Yes, I know, Father. Didn't like him.
2: Nevertheless, It seems to fit his unshaven appearance.
4: It's the first time I've ever seen him that way either.
2: You're worried about your friend's innocence, aren't you?
4: Well, I know how the mind of a thief works, Father. I was once a thief myself. But murder...
2: You think he's capable of murder?
4: Well, the answer to that one is more up your alley, Father.
2: Well, in any event, he's hiding something. But I think there is a secret in this house more important than his. And I'm very anxious to find out what it is. Now, first, look at the stains on the wall. And you felt the dust on the banisters as we came up.
4: Well?
2: Well, but the question fairly screams at us, Flambeau.
4: What question?
2: Why are there no servants in this house?
4: Yeah. Well, Armstrong certainly had plenty of money. He could afford them.
2: Mm-hmm. There could only be one reason. If the old man himself had something to hide.
4: Father, you mean you think Armstrong...
2: Well, I...
6: Miss Armstrong's in the drawing room downstairs. She'd like to talk to you, Father Brown. If you will please follow me.

0: Well, I hesitate to continue, Miss Armstrong. I know how badly you feel.
1: Please go on, Father Brown. I'm quite all right.
2: But that bruise on your forehead, Miss Armstrong.
1: Oh, that's nothing. It doesn't bother me. I bumped it.
0: Your father had a great many followers, didn't he?
1: Oh, yes, he helped so many people.
0: Do you know why your father decided to give up all his servants?
1: Well, great men like my father have their peculiarities.
3: Their ideas are often different from other people's.
0: Yes, very true, Mr. Royce, very true. I was only wondering...
3: Wait.
1: What?
3: Someone's unlocking the front door.
1: Who could it be? No one has a key besides us.
3: Who's that?
4: Me, Magnus.
1: Magnus?
4: Yes, Miss Armstrong. Magnus.
0: And here is Inspector Vincent. Well, how are you, Inspector?
5: Fine, Father Brown, fine. Hello, Flambeau. I might have known you two would be here.
2: Well, I see you got your man, Inspector. Is this the gardener who walked out of here with $100,000 worth of bonds?
5: Walked out of here and right into my office to place them in my charge. Hello, Royce. Are you feeling better, Miss Armstrong?
1: Yes, thank you, Inspector.
5: Now, Magnus, perhaps you'd care to tell Miss Armstrong why you took those bonds without consulting her.
6: No one in this household is to be trusted. Not even Miss Armstrong.
3: Now, see here, Magnus.
5: Just a minute, Royce. What I want to know... Why did you wait so long before reporting this gardener's absence?
1: We didn't think much of it, Inspector, until I noticed the bonds were gone, too.
5: I was waiting for you to report it. Magnus has been telling me some very interesting things.
2: A new angle on the case, Inspector?
5: Well, it closes the case if Magnus is telling the truth.
3: Inspector, what this man says is not to be taken seriously. He's not been himself.
5: What makes you say that?
1: Magnus used to be my father's personal valet, Inspector. But he was taken off that and put to work in the garden. He's been very upset.
3: He thought it was quite a come-down.
6: Upset, am I? Well, I like that. I wasn't going to tell the inspector about you two being in love, but now
3: Be careful what you say, Magnus.
6: You weren't so careful what you said when I heard you two talking in the garden the other night.
1: Magnus!
3: I've stood enough of this.
2: Take it easy, Royce.
0: Inspector, may I make a suggestion?
5: Just a minute, Father Brown. Magnus, what are you getting at?
6: About four nights ago it was. I heard them in the garden. He was begging her to marry him. They didn't know I was close by.
1: No. No, Robert, we mustn't.
7: But, Alice, you have no life of your own. Let's face your father now. Let's tell him how much we love each other.
1: Oh, but, Robert, we must wait. We really ought to.
7: I know how important you are to his work, but what about our life? We can't go on waiting forever.
1: Oh, but Robert, it won't be forever. Oh, darling, you know I love you. You must be sure of that.
7: I am sure, my dearest. Oh, if only I could get my hand on some money.
1: What do you mean, Robert?
7: I'd make you marry me then, Alice.
1: Oh, Robert, I feel guilty even thinking of it. We mustn't, my darling. Not now. So long as he's alive.
7: I'll find some way out of this.
1: I thought I heard someone.
7: We better not talk here. Come, my dear.
6: Well, that's all I could hear. But I suspected them, what they were up to, and now I know.
0: You know what?
6: That they would be off with the money. Mr. Armstrong's money. The money he had wanted to be used for his work.
3: Inspector, this talk is ridiculous. You don't
5: Mr.
3: think...
5: Mr. Royce, do you use an old-fashioned razor?
7: I?
5: You didn't use it today. Why?
7: Why, I mislaid it.
5: When?
7: I don't know, since I last shaved, I guess.
6: That was yesterday, you can tell by his beard.
5: Magnus brought your razor to the precinct with him with the bonds. I'm holding it as evidence.
7: Why?
5: Because it had a smear of blood on it.
7: Oh, well, I must have cut myself shaving and forgot to wipe it.
2: Oh, Inspector, is this all the evidence you have of Royce's guilt?
5: Who said anything about Royce's guilt? Now, Magnus, tell them what you told me just now in the office.
6: I was sleeping in my room over the garage, and about four this morning I heard shots. Followed by loud outcries, which seemed to come from the attic. An instant later, I saw Mr. Armstrong's body pitch from the window and roll down the embankment. When I made sure he was dead, I rushed up to the attic and found his daughter unconscious on the floor with a razor in her hand.
2: You mean Miss Armstrong killed her father?
3: It's a lie! Surely, Father Brown, you for one will take Miss Armstrong's word against his gardener's?
0: But is Miss Armstrong's word against him? So far, she has said nothing.
2: Miss Armstrong... Can't you speak?
1: Magnus told the truth.
6: There, you see?
3: I'll get you for this.
6: I'll get you.
3: Here now. You'll not say things like that.
6: I will and I do.
3: Royce, go on.
6: Let it go.
5: None of that, Royce. or I'll arrest you for assault.
7: No. You'll arrest me for murder.
1: Robert!
2: But, man, you've been Armstrong's best friend. What possessed you?
7: I was drunk.
6: Sure. Didn't I find those empty bottles hidden in the garden, piling up week after week? Sure. I knew what was going on here.
5: Now, Magnus, you've told your story. Let Royce tell his.
6: Maybe he was too drunk to remember.
7: Miss Armstrong did not pick up the razor to attack, but to defend her father from me. In the scuffle, she hit her head against the eaves of the attic. I hurried down to get something to revive her, and it must have been then that Magnus came in and found her.
1: Oh, Robert! Robert!
5: All right, Royce. Come along.
0: Wait, Inspector. Before you arrest Royce.
5: What is it now, Father Brown?
0: Well, so far we've had opinions and confessions. But we haven't had facts. And we need facts.
5: And where do you think we'll find them?
0: In the attic.
5: In the attic?
0: Yes, Inspector. Perhaps by climbing a few steps nearer heaven, we can come closer to this evil.
2: But, Father, I can't figure out what you expect to find in this attic.
0: You sleep here, don't you, Mr. Royce?
7: Aye.
0: And Mr. Armstrong slept in the room immediately below this.
7: Aye, but why all these questions?
0: Well, now, in the first place, Mr. Royce, why did you bring your victim up here at the crack of dawn in order to kill him? Why didn't you go to his room? Well?
7: I've confessed. Isn't that enough?
0: Well, confession is good for the soul, that's granted. But, Inspector, you remember Magnus telling us he was awakened by shots.
2: Yes. What about those shots, Inspector?
0: Were any bullets found in Armstrong's body?
5: Well, we investigated and didn't find a one.
7: Wait. Here is my pistol. I fired those shots. You can see the holes in the carpet.
0: Well, why should anybody fire at the carpet?
7: A drunken man will let fly at anything.
0: He doesn't pick a quarrel with his feet.
7: And there's the rope. It was from my window here that Armstrong was thrown.
2: And the piece of rope I found fell to the vines below.
5: What about the blow on the head? According to our report, he was struck by a massive weapon.
0: A massive weapon indeed, Inspector. Sure. The good green earth was the weapon.
5: Okay, so the good green earth was the weapon. But look, this room was the beginning of the murder. Even I can see from the disorder. Come on, Royce. Let's go.
0: But the disorder here is all on the surface. The very opposite of Armstrong's room. No, it doesn't fit. Too many inconsistencies.
5: Father Brown, Royce has given himself up.
0: No. Really, this won't do at all.
5: What won't do?
0: Well, first the police said no weapon was found at all. Now we're finding too many.
2: Too many?
0: There's the razor to cut a person, the rope to strangle, the pistol to shoot, and after all this, Armstrong broke his skull falling out of a window. No. It won't do. It's not economical.
7: Alice, they won't believe me. You tell them.
1: Inspector.
5: Yes, young lady.
1: May I speak to Father Brown alone for a moment?
5: If you must, but be quick. We can't wait around here all night.
0: And now what is it, my child? What is it that you wish to say?
1: You're trying to save Robert, but it's no use. I should have realized before this case is hopeless. Before he came to us, he was a prisoner of war. He had some shocking experiences.
0: Well, you think that was the reason for his drinking?
1: Yes, he wasn't himself at times. Mm. We thought he was getting over it, but... Father, I saw Robert commit the crime myself.
0: Mm.
1: I heard the shot. I ran up just in time to see him leap at my father.
0: Where was your father standing?
1: He was clinging to the windowsill in terror.
0: But the rope...
1: Robert tried to strangle him with it. Father fought back, and the rope slipped from his shoulders to his feet, tightening around the leg. Robert was like a maniac. I snatched the razor from the floor and managed to cut the rope before he pushed me against the eaves.
0: Miss Armstrong, what we see with our eyes is sometimes farthest from the truth. Now, you thought that you saw a man about to commit murder. What you actually saw was two men struggling, and then you lost consciousness.
1: But, Father Brown...
0: I want you to go downstairs, my dear.
1: I don't understand.
0: Go on now, please. Do as I say.
1: Very well.
0: Thank you, my dear.
5: Well, Father Brown, I've seen and heard enough to convince me. Unless you know something pretty startling, I'm taking Royce down and booking him.
0: If you don't mind, Inspector, I'd like to talk to Royce a bit before you do.
5: What about, Father?
7: Oh, where's Alice?
0: She's out of earshot, Mr. Royce. So why don't you tell us about it now?
8: Tell you about what?
0: I see. Well, then I'll tell you, Inspector. Those three tools of death were not used to kill Armstrong, but to save him.
5: Save him?
2: Father, I don't get this.
5: Save him from what?
0: From himself. At the time old Armstrong died, he was a suicidal maniac. No, Royce, you weren't drinking.
8: No?
0: No, and you were the only one who knew what lurked behind old Armstrong's laughter.
8: No, no.
0: Yes, you knew what that behind that merry mask was the mind of an atheist.
8: No.
0: A man who knew nothing of God. He didn't realize until it was too late that human beings need something to worship greater than themselves.
8: I warned Flambeau not to bring you here, Father. I was afraid it might come to this.
0: Well, man, what harm is there in the truth now?
8: Alice must never know.
0: Why? Why shouldn't she be told that you weren't the enemy her father feared? Shall I name the enemy, Royce?
8: All right, Father Brown. You win. This morning, Armstrong was determined to do away with himself. He knew I kept my service pistol in my dresser. And when he heard me go down to the kitchen early at dawn, he left his room and came up here.
0: And you came in and accidentally surprised him.
8: I got the pistol out of his hand, but in the struggle I had no time to unload, so I fired at the carpet. Then he found my razor and tried to slash himself. I snatched it from him and flung it to the floor. I ran after him with a rope to tie him up.
0: And it was then that the unlucky girl ran in, and misunderstanding the struggle,
8: she tried to cut her father free with a razor. She cut the rope, slashing my knuckle just as I pushed her, and he went crashing into eternity out of that window.
5: But, Father Brown, you spoke of an enemy old man Armstrong feared.
0: I did, yes.
5: You mean the enemy was in this room with him at the same time as Royce?
0: Yes.
5: What?
0: The sin. The very thing Armstrong was so vehement against.
2: You mean alcohol?
0: It was his worst enemy. The moment I saw the ginger in one of the bureau drawers downstairs, I suspected it was the futile effort of a man who was trying to give up drinking. Isn't that right, Royce?
8: Yes, Father Brown. Armstrong was living a lie, and it preyed on his mind.
0: And he feared his public might find him out.
8: Aye. The more despondent he got, the darker visions he had of failing his followers. The people who looked to him for guidance. So fearful was he of anyone prying into his secret that he hid from his friends and got rid of all his servants.
2: And you were the only one he could confide in.
8: Aye.
0: He didn't understand your loyalty, did he?
8: No, but it was for her sake, you see.
0: And so you kept the knowledge of his spells to yourself, letting his daughter believe it was you, the result of the war.
8: Aye.
5: Well, Royce, I can't imagine why you didn't speak up before.
8: Don't you see? It was because she must never know.
2: Never know what?
8: Why, that she killed her own father.
5: I see. By trying to free him.
0: My son, I think she should know. After all, it was only an accident. And accidents, no matter how tragic, do not poison life like sins. I think you should both be happier now. Surely, two private lives are worth more than the public reputation of Aaron Armstrong.

0: Well, Father, at last you're back.
1: Yes, we were worried.
2: Hello, Nora. Hello, Peter.
0: Have you had dinner?
2: No, I don't think I have.
0: Oh, that's a shame. I'd better go fix you something right away.
2: Ah, my. Nice to sit down again. Oh, Peter, you missed your story tonight. I'm sorry.
1: Father, I heard tonight's story. Many versions of it.
2: You did? How?
1: From the news commentators over the radio.
2: Oh.
1: They've been reading bulletins on it every half hour or so.
2: I see.
1: Tell me, Father, what made you suspect Royce wasn't guilty?
2: Well, looking into the hidden places of his attic room convinced me of Royce's innate neatness, Peter.
1: I don't quite see.
2: Well, I knew that no one as orderly as Royce could commit such a murder. The whole thing was too sloppy. I mean, the three tools of death.
1: But how did you discover that Armstrong was a suicide?
2: Well, the same method, but in reverse. I'm afraid my methods are not orthodox, Peter. I'm no real detective. To me, a man's inner nature must be revealed first. Armstrong's habits revealed his nature just as Royce's did. They justified certain suspicions I had when Flambeau told me of his death.
1: What do you mean?
2: Well, Armstrong's erratic character was clear to me when I looked into his bureau drawers. See, there I saw the compartments of his mind. The neatness mixed with the disorder which his friend Royce had tried to cover up. The litter reflecting the mind of the depressed.
1: Surely you had something more than that to prove he was a suicide?
2: Well, yes, Peter, I had myself.
1: Yourself?
2: Yes. I dare say that I would feel as Armstrong did if I had ever preached an easy road to happiness and then had slipped into a ditch by the side of the road.
1: Yes, Father, I see.
2: Yes. Well, now, good night, Father Peter.
1: Good night, Father Brown.

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0: A massive safe, seemingly impregnable, was in the corner of the darkened office. Before it stood Boston Blackie, chief of the mob of Peter Cracksman. Gray-haired, stern-faced, laconic, and efficient, Blackie had made his criminal profession an exact science. Given a strong box of certain dimensions, certain thickness, and certain make, he knew to a fraction of a drop how much soup, as the profession styles nitroglycerin, would force the steel door from its hinges and drop it with the least possible noise on a bed of mattresses placed by his assistants. In his eyes, a drop too much was a stupid blunder, a drop too little, an inexcusable catastrophe. Snapping on an electric torch, he carefully examined the plaster of soap with which he had made airtight the tiny crack between the door and the safe walls. In the center of the door, at the top, was fashioned a soap cup capable of holding a couple of tablespoonfuls of the liquid. At the inner and lower edge of the cup, a tiny orifice, unsoaped, in the crack of the door, made room for the explosive to trickle down behind it. Satisfied with his inspection, the chief turned to one of the two men behind him.
1: "Give me the soup, Cushions."
0: The youngster called Cushions produced a bottle with hands that were not quite steady. Uncorking it, the cracksman poured a couple of teaspoonfuls into a physician's measuring glass, then, examining his measure with infinite care, he added a couple of drops and was satisfied. Returning the bottle to the youth, he poured the heavy fluid into the soap cup. A few drops spilled on the cement floor by a shaky hand would have ended the careers of the trio, but Blackie's hands didn't shake. Taking a fulminating cap from his pocket, he placed it firmly against the crack through which the explosive had flowed into the safe and crushed the soap cup over it to hold it in place. A 6-inch fuse dangled from the cap.
1: "KY, give Jimmy the signal," was the next command.
0: The third man, who until now had neither spoken nor moved, slipped silently away toward the front doors of the store. A moment later, a peculiar tapping, scraping sound made with the backs of the fingernails was heard on the glass. It was the opium smoker's rap, a signal familiar the country over to users of the drug. In answer, from across the street, came a few whistled bars from a popular song. "Everything's okay," reported KY, noiselessly re-entering the office. In his absence, Blackie and his helper had covered the entire safe with heavy blankets, filched from the store's shelves.
1: "Get the mattress," ordered Blackie.
0: The two men dragged in a big double mattress and laid it on the floor in front of the safe door.
1: "A little to the right and a couple of inches farther back," instructed the mob leader, measuring the door with his eye. "Get down behind that counter out there and lie close to the floor. Here she goes," he said, striking a match and igniting the fuse.
0: Then, with the same match, he relighted the cigarette between his lips and, without any haste, slipped through the doorway and dropped down behind the counter where his pals lay waiting. There was a hissing, sputtering sound as the fuse burned, then a smothered detonation that rattled the store windows, followed by a puff of smoke and the great outer door of the safe, torn from its place by the irresistible power behind it, sagged outward and dropped squarely in the center of the mattress, still swathed in the torn folds of the blankets. In a second, Blackie was in the inner door of the safe, testing the combination with fingers of experience. Taking a light sledge from among the tools laid out ready on the floor, he laid it flat against the door near the top and brought it down with a sharp rap on the combination. It dropped, cut off as cleanly as by a knife. Then with a steel punch, he forced the broken shank back into the lock, using a leather-covered hammer to deaden the noise. A few turns of the knob, and the broken tumblers and discs slipped apart. A moment's prying, and the wrecked door swung open. The safe was cracked. Unhurried and without excitement, but quickly, Boston Blackie forced drawer after drawer, tossing out flat packages of bills to the men behind him, and finally emerging himself with a coin sack marked gold. This he dropped into a concealed pocket inside the lining of his overcoat.
1: "That's all. Let's go, boys," he said.
0: The tools were left on the office floor. Sledges and hammers, drills, and a few punches are cheaply bought at midday. They are hard to explain away, however, if found on a man in the vicinity of a wrecked safe at 3 o'clock in the morning. Diagonally across the street from the store they had just left, an automobile engine began to cough. Crossing to the machine in which sat a driver, muffled and goggled, Blackie and his companions climbed into the tonneau, and the car shot away into the night. A half hour later, the quartet lay on their hips in a circle, an opium layout in their midst, while the erstwhile chauffeur, called Jimmy the Joke, rapidly toasted the pungently Swedish brown pills as the pipe passed round and round the circle from lip to lip. There was no discussion of the job they had just turned, no excitement or exultation over its success. It was all a part of the day's work with them, and anyway, opium smokers in the throes of a habit have no desire for speech. Boston Blackie, whose piercing black eyes and New England birthplace had won him his nickname, lay in the position of precedence to the left of the cook. Next came K.Y. Lewes, second in command, whose drawling southern accent betrayed his Kentucky boyhood. Pillowed on him was the Cushions Kid, so called because once when the rest piled into a freight car to make a short trip, he paid his last $5 bill for a railway ticket, and went hungry for 24 hours in consequence. And lastly, there was Jimmy the Joke, who had been christened James Tenner. Long years before, he had done a jolt in a western penitentiary. The judge sentenced him to 10 years. "Is that meant as a joke, Your Honor?" queried the prisoner blandly. "A joke?" ejaculated the old judge. "Yes, Your Honor," replied the prospective convict. "Didn't I just understand you to say a tenor for tenor?" An hour passed. Each of the four was beginning to feel the physical relaxation and mental exhilaration that binds its victims to opium. A knock, the fiend's rap, sounded on the door.
1: "Come in," called Blackie.
0: The owner of the joint in which they lay entered, a haggard-faced skeleton of a man called Turkey Neck Martin.
2: "Good evening, Blackie," he commenced after carefully closing the door. "Hello, boys. How's every little thing? The joke's chuffing as usual, eh? Some cook you are, Jimmy, old boy. Need any more hop yet, Blackie?"
1: "That's not what you butted in here for. What is it you've got to say?" This from Blackie.
0: The human wreck half cowered under the reprimand.
2: "Well, it's this way, fellas. Not that it's really any of my business," he began hesitatingly. "But knowing what a right crowd you fellows are, and how you put up the dough for that Denver kid's bonds, and—"
1: "Ah, cut out that stuff and get down to what you're trying to say," growled Blackie.
2: "It's this way," began Turkey Neck again. "The pinch came off yesterday. They've got him right. And it's a trip over the bay to the big house if it ain't squared. He's broke. And the boys are taking up a purse."
1: "Who's pinched, you gabbing fool?" interrupted Blackie.
2: "Why, Mitt and a Half Kelly. He—"
1: "What?"
0: cried Blackie, raising himself on his elbow and glaring at the frustrated joint keeper with more excitement than any of his listeners had ever seen him show.
1: "You come here to me from that white-livered rat? Why, he just misses being a copper. I don't put it past him to stool at that. We're a different breed here from that skunk. Tell him from me that he's safer behind the bars than—"
0: But the joint keeper had slipped from the room, and Blackie choked back the flow of his indignation. His three friends waited in silence for the explanation they knew would come. Blackie took the next pill in a long draw, inhaling the smoke until his lungs seemed bursting, then exhaling slowly in short puffs.
1: "I'm going to tell you the story, boys, of a fellow who had principles and paid for them. Same as we all must pay for anything that's worthwhile having," he commenced. "The man I mean is Three-Fingered Mac."
0: "Poor old Mac. I remember when he got his jolt," chimed in Jimmy.
1: "He'd had one before that,"
0: went on Blackie. It was characteristic of him that, having smoked, he dropped the argot of the joint bit by bit and reverted to the clean speech of his college days.
1: 15 years is what they gave him. It was a bank safe job. 15 years. That's 9 years, 5 months solid, allowing for good conduct, copper. A judge can say 15 in a fraction of a second, but it's a long, long stretch when you have to do it, one day at a time. Mac had a woman, loyal and true as steel, who did his jolt, too, on the outside, one day at a time. That's the worst of this rotten business. Our women have to do our time the same as we do, if they're worthwhile, which Mac's wife was. Almost all the money he'd laid away went to his mouthpieces, lawyers, at the trial. So she opened a little millinery shop and took care of herself and the kid while Mac was buried. She wrote every week and never missed a visiting day in all those long years. Well, at last he got his time in, and they turned him out at the gate to start life with a $5 gold piece and a con suit. I ran across them on the train to the city, Mac, his wife, and a long-legged boy who'd been an infant when Mac went across. I was looking for a man to fill in my mob just then, and felt him out. He shook his head. "Blackie," he said, "I'm done. I haven't lost my nerve, and you know I've always been right. But look at that little woman there. She's waited and worked for me for 9 years and 5 months. She saved up enough to buy us a little chicken ranch up Petaluma way. And I'm going in for the simple life, with her and the boy to hold me straight when I get restless for the old exciting days." I shook hands with him and told him how lucky he was to have a woman like that, continued Blackie. Then he asked me where Mitt and a Half Kelly was living. He had a message for him from a pal who was doing 20 up above. "He's living at the Palm, same house with me," I said, "but he's undercover. You and the folks come on to a show with me, and I'll take you up to see him afterward." "Not tonight," he said. "I'm going to spend the night at home with them," nodding over his shoulder at his wife and son. "I'll meet you tomorrow night, though, for we leave for the country the next morning." We went to the Orpheum the next night, and Mac missed half the show explaining to me how much money could be made with chickens. Afterward, we went up to the Palm looking for Kelly. He was out. I asked Mac down to my room, but he refused. He knew I was due to smoke and didn't want to tempt himself with even the smell of hop, he said. So I led him into Kelly's room with a pass key and went downstairs to my own layout. It was midnight then. It couldn't have been over half an hour, for I was still smoking off my first card when I heard a copper's tread on the stairs, then two more of them. I planted the layout and lamped out through the transom. I could see them at the head of the stairs, hammering on Kelly's door, and every man had his gun out. Mac opened the door, and in less time than it takes me to tell it, they had 3 rods at his head and the cuffs on his wrists. Then, after searching the room, they took him away along with a bundle of clothes they had found. I stepped down from the transom, laughing to myself. I knew the coppers were working a bum rap, for Mac had been with me all night. There wasn't a doubt in my mind that they would have to turn him loose in the morning. When they had gone, I slipped downstairs, for I wasn't any too eager to interview the chief myself just then. All the way down on the stairs there was a plain trail of blood, and in the doorway a big splotch where a man had stood while he used his latch key. I knew then that somebody had gotten bad and had been hurt. I spent the rest of the night at the joint and got the first editions of the papers. I found what I was looking for plastered all over the first page. A Peter mob had been surprised at work on a safe out on the south side by a harness bull, uniformed policeman, just as the midnight watch was changing. There was a lot of shooting. The copper got his and died on the operating table at the hospital. One of the mob, too, was hurt, the paper said, for a trail of blood led up the street in the direction they had gone. A later edition announced the capture of Three-Fingered Mac, a desperate criminal just released from the penitentiary. In his room at the Palm Hotel, he was caught stripping off his blood-soaked clothing. A policeman, noticing blood on the sidewalk, had traced it to the hotel and up the stairs to Mac's room. In the room, they found a bloody handkerchief and a .44 Colt's with every shell exploded. The prisoner had no visible wound except a gash on his head, probably made by a nightstick. The blood on the clothing, it was explained, came from the wounds of the dead policeman with whom the prisoner had had a hand-to-hand struggle as he fled. I knew then that poor old Mac wasn't going to start for that chicken ranch the next day. I went downtown and sent a lawyer up to him, and then went out myself to break the news to that little woman of his. She hadn't been to bed and was waiting for him. It was the toughest job I ever tried to hand her that paper. "He's innocent as you are, ma'am," I said. "He was with me from 8 o'clock until midnight, and this job was done before 12. I took her up to the lawyer's office, and we waited all day for him to get to Mac. When the mouthpiece finally came in, he had a worried frown, and I could see more trouble ahead. "You've given me a crazy man for a client," he said irritably. "He swears he is innocent, but admits he knows the guilty man. Says this mysterious friend came in with a bullet wound in the arm, and that he dressed and bandaged the hurt. Then the fellow changed clothes, threw his revolver in the bureau drawer, and skipped out, knowing the police would follow the trail of blood he left behind. While Mac was washing the blood off his hands, the coppers came battering at the door. He opened it, and Bull Dunnigan rapped him on the head with his stick, cutting a long gash in the scalp. Then he was pinched. Not a bad yarn, that, true or not. But right there he crabs it all. He absolutely refuses to tell who this other man is. Says he'll take a jolt rather than turn informer. Can you beat that for idiocy? He says he has an alibi, that he was at the theater with a friend, didn't leave him between 8 and midnight. That's true, I'm that friend, I interrupted. We went to the theater, sat through the whole performance. Here are our seat checks. And then went up to the hotel. It was just midnight when Mac went upstairs to that room to wait for his friend. I know he couldn't have had a hand in that job. Your testimony will help, Blackie, the lawyer went on after a moment's thought. But you know you're not exactly a witness that will carry weight with a jury. Mac says there is a bullet hole in the right sleeve of the coat belonging to his friend. Mac's coat is bloody, but there is no hole in the cloth and no wound in his arm. If I had that coat, I'd acquit him. But listen to this. Mac says Bull Dunnigan has been trying to force him to betray that friend of his. He told the detectives the same story he told me. Dunnigan came out flatly and told him he believed he was telling the truth, but that somebody would have to swing for killing that policeman. "It's either you or your friend. Take your choice," said Dunnigan. "You'll come through or you'll swing, and I don't give a finger snap whether you are innocent or guilty. I'll get you. And Mac swears he'll never stool. Can you beat it?" Mac's woman had been leaning forward, looking at the lawyer with a light in her eyes that would have burned asbestos. She had aged 10 years since I saw them on the boat 2 days before, all so happy and carefree. "My poor boy, my poor boy," she cried. "I can't lose him again. I won't. Not when I know he isn't guilty. Oh, Mr. S., save him some way. Save him from himself. You'll have to do it all yourself, for Mac won't help you. He'll never snitch on a friend. I know him. I can't see him go back there to prison. Only yesterday I was so happy, so hopeful, and now, oh, it drives me mad." Then she broke down and the tears came. I was glad. Anything is better than the terrible, dry-eyed grief of a woman who sees her man being torn from her, and unjustly at that. She told the lawyer all their plans about the chicken ranch, and he perked up a bit. He told her not to worry, and finally sent her home, heartened up some, because he assured her that her testimony would help more than anything that had turned up. When she had gone, he turned to me. "Is that yarn true?" he asked. "Absolutely. Every word of it. If I could get that coat with a bullet hole in it, I'd acquit him. But, Blackie, will we ever see that coat?" He looked at me questioningly. "Not if those framing coppers are wise, then it will acquit Mac. Dunnigan will railroad him for this as sure as eggs make omelets, unless he snitches." "And he won't," I replied. A month later, they put Mac on trial. All through that month, I had been expecting Kelly to show up and do something. I thought he'd get his mob together and stick up the patrol wagon taking Mac to and from the county jail to court. But he didn't show. The trial wasn't long. The papers all took it for granted that Mac was guilty, and the jurors admitted reading about the case, but declared they had no fixed opinions and could give him a fair trial. That word "fixed" must save many a juror's conscience, if any of them have any. The coppers testified about the trail of blood that they had traced almost from the scene of the crime to the room where they found Mac washing his bloody hands and wiping blood spots from his clothes. Then they produced the revolver and the empty shells and proved that the policeman was killed with that sized gun and that it smelled of fresh powder when found in the room. Then Dunnigan filled in all the gaps in the chain of evidence. First he told what a desperate criminal Mac had been and produced his photograph in stripes taken at the penitentiary. The judge refused to permit this in evidence then, but the jury had all seen it before it was ruled out.
0: Then he swore that Mac had a scalp wound received before he was arrested, presumably from intimations by the prosecution in the death struggle with the murdered policeman. Then Dunnigan settled Mac's chances with the foulest perjury I have ever heard. He told how he reached the dying policeman's cot in the hospital 10 minutes before he died. "Did he know who shot him?" asked the prosecutor. "He didn't know him by name," answered the detective slowly, turning so the jury would be sure to get every word. "But he said the man was a big fellow with dark clothes, and he also said that 2 fingers were missing on his gun hand, and that he had a scar from his eye to his chin on the right side of his face." There sat Mac in full view of the jury, with his mutilated hand in plain sight, and the scar on his face turning fiery red as he heard the lie that damned him for life. I knew it was all off then. The lawyer did his best, but we were beaten before we started to put a defense in. I told my story, the exact truth, but they sprung my record on me, and I knew by the looks that the jury wasn't even paying attention to me and my story. Mac's woman made a great witness. I tell you, boys, no one who heard her tell about their plans for that chicken ranch and how her husband had determined to live square could help believing her. There was something that choked up my throat in the desperation with which she fought every step of the way for her man. The jury seemed impressed for a few moments, but it didn't last until they commenced balloting. The landlady of the Palm was called in to prove that Mac did not rent or own the room where he was caught. As ill luck would have it, Kelly had got me to rent the room for him, he being under cover, and old Mother McGunn showed my name on the books and swore she didn't know whether 1 or 20 men visited the room as long as the rent was paid. We demanded the coat with a bullet hole in it and made an awful howl when the police denied even seeing it, but the jury set it all down as a fake of ours. Mac made a good witness. He told the truth in a straightforward manner, that is, all but Kelly's name. On cross-examination, the district attorney asked just one question. Who was this man, you say, came in wounded just before your arrest? Every drop of blood seemed to leave Mac's face. He started to speak, stopped, looked over at his wife, in whose eyes there was the look of death itself, He

0: Finnegan passed by him. "Just remember while you're doing another man's time," he whispered, "that I said I'd get you, and I did." Mac leaped at him and would have brained him with the handcuffs if the deputy sheriffs hadn't overpowered him. The papers next day called it a desperate murderer's attempt to escape. A half dozen times the pipe went around the complete circle before another word was spoken. "What did the woman do?" asked Cushions at last. "There are some things too painful for even hardened crooks like us, and sometimes those same things also are too fine and sacred for a bunch like this to talk over in a place like this. That little woman and her dead hopes and plans for that ranch are among them," answered Blackie slowly. "And now, boys, you know why I said what I did about Mitt and a Half Kelly. Mac is doing all of it, life imprisonment, because he was too right to snitch even on a skunk. Kelly didn't do a thing for him, not even as much as sending dough for his defense. Cushions, my boy, when your turn comes to do time, and it will if you stick by Hop and us, remember Mac, who had principle and paid for it like a man. What a price, though, when you think of that wife and boy of his." Jimmy the Joke toasted the last pill of Hop and handed the pipe to Blackie. Luz, pulling back the heavy curtains, let in a ray of bright morning sunshine. They all bundled into their overcoats. "I'm going," said Blackie. "You know the meet for us tonight. 8 o'clock sharp. You three go out, one at a time, 5 minutes apart. No bunching up on the street. And Luz, you size up that hawk shop job this afternoon. Press the button for Turkey Neck and his bill." The joint keeper came shuffling in. "There's an extra just out," he began in his quavering voice. "Another swell job's come off. That Peter mob that has been doing the whole of this rough stuff around town got another one last night. It's the Boston department store this time."
1: "Good for them," said Blackie without interest. "About that dough to spring Kelly from jail, we—"
2: "Let it go, let it go," Turkey Neck broke in. "The moment you refused the money—"
1: "Refused the money?" cried Blackie, turning on the astounded joint keeper like a flash. "Refused nothing. I said Mitt Kelly is a low-lived skunk who ought to be shot on sight. But I didn't say I wouldn't chip in dough to help him beat the big house. I'd give up my last 5-case note to keep the fleas on a yellow dog from doing time. We'll put up $50. If you don't get enough, say so tonight and I'll make up the rest. But tell him from me that he has the black curse of the snitch on him now and forever. He'll never have a day's luck while he lives, and he'll die in the gutter like the cur he is. So long, fellows."
0: Postscript. The man described here as Mitt and a Half Kelly was found shot to death in a doorway near an opium joint in Seattle some 6 months after the date of the incidents in this story. No trace of his murderer was ever found.

You have just heard A Boston Blackie Story by Jack Boyle, from 1914, entitled The Price of Principle. 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

It seemed as if London had solved one of her great problems at last. The communication difficulty was at an end. The first-class ticket holders no longer struggled to and from business with 14 fellow sufferers in a third-class carriage. There were no longer any particularly favored suburbs, nor were there isolated localities where it took as long getting to the city as an express train takes between London and Swindon. The pleasing paradox of a man living at Brighton because it was nearer to his business than Surbiton had ceased to exist. The tubes had done away with all that. There were at least a dozen hollow cases running under London in all directions. They were cool and well ventilated. The carriages were brilliantly lighted. The various loops were properly equipped and managed. All day long, the shining tunnels and bright platforms were filled with passengers. Towards midnight, the traffic grew less, and by 1:30 the last train had departed. The all-night service was not yet. It was perfectly quiet now along the gleaming core that lay buried under Bond Street and St. James Street, forming the loop running below the Thames close by Westminster Bridge Road and thence to the crowded Newington and Walworth districts. Here a portion of the roof was under repair. The core was brightly lighted. There was no suggestion of fog or gloom. The general use of electricity had disposed of a good deal of London's murkiness. Electric motors were applied now to most manufactories and workshops. There was just as much gas consumed as ever, but it was principally used for heating and culinary purposes. Electric radiators and cookers had not yet reached the multitude. That was a matter of time. In the flare of the blue arc lights, a dozen men were working on the dome of the core. Something had gone wrong with a water main overhead. The concrete beyond the steel belt had cracked, and the moisture had corroded the steel plates so that a long strip of the metal skin had been peeled away, and the friable concrete had fallen on the rails. It had brought part of the crown with it, so that a maze of large and small pipes was exposed to view. "They look like the reeds of an organ," a raw engineer's apprentice remarked to the foreman. "What are they?" "Gas mains, water, electric light, telephone, goodness knows what," the foreman replied. "They branch off here, you see." "Fun to cut them," the apprentice grinned. The foreman nodded absently. He had once been a mischievous boy, too. The job before him looked a bigger thing than he had expected. It would have to be patched up till a strong gang could be turned on to the work. The raw apprentice was still gazing at the knot of pipes. What fun it would be to cut that water main and flood the tunnels. In an hour the scaffolding was done and the debris cleared away. Tomorrow night a gang of men would come and make the concrete good and restore the steel rim to the dome. The tube was deserted. It looked like a polished hollow needle, lighted here and there by points of dazzling light. It was so quiet and deserted that the falling of a big stone reverberated along the tube with a hollow sound. There was a crack, and a section of pipe gave way slightly and pressed down upon one of the electric mains. A tangled skein of telephone wires followed. Under the strain, the electric cable parted and snapped. There was a long, sliding blue flame, and instantly the tube was in darkness. A short circuit had been established somewhere. Not that it mattered, for traffic was absolutely suspended now, and would not be resumed again before daylight. Of course, there were the workmen's very early trains, and the Covent Garden market trains, but they did not run over this section of the line. The whole darkness reeked with the whiff of burning India rubber. The moments passed on drowsily. Along one side of Bond Street, the big lamps were out. All the lights on one main switch had gone, but it was past 1 o'clock now, and the thing mattered little. These accidents occurred sometimes in the best regulated districts, and the defect would be made good in the morning. It was a little awkward, though, for a great state ball was in progress at Buckingham Palace. Supper was over, the magnificent apartments were brilliant with lighted dresses and gay uniforms. The shimmer and fret of diamonds flashed back to lights dimmer than themselves. There was a slide of feet over the polished floors.
Then, as if some unseen force had cut the bottom of creation, light and gaiety ceased to be, and darkness fell like a curtain. There were a few cries of alarm from the swift suddenness of it. To eyes accustomed to that brilliant glow, the gloom was Egyptian. It seemed as if some great catastrophe had happened. But common sense reasserted itself, and the brilliant gathering knew that the electric light had failed. There were quick commands, and spots of yellow flame sprang out here and there in the great desert of the night. How faint and feeble and yellow and flaring the lights looked. The electrician down below was puzzled, for, as far as he could see, the fuses in the meters were intact. There was no short circuit so far as the palace was concerned. In all probability, there had been an accident at the generating stations. In a few minutes, the mischief would be repaired. But time passed, and there was no welcome return of the flood of crystal light. "It is a case for all the candles," the Lord Chamberlain remarked. "Fortunately, the old chandeliers are all fitted. Light the candles!" It was a queer, grotesque scene, with all that wealth of diamonds and glitter of uniforms and gloss of satins, under the dim suggestion of the candles. And yet it was enjoyable from the very novelty of it. Nothing could be more appropriate for the minuet that was in progress. "I feel like one of my own ancestors," a noble lord remarked. "When they hit upon that class of candle, I expect they imagined that the last possibility in the way of lighting had been accomplished. Is it the same outside, Sir George?" Sir George Egerton laughed. He was fresh from the gardens. "It's patchwork," he said. "So far as I can judge, London appears to be lighted in sections. I expect there is a pretty bad breakdown. My dear chap, do you mean to say that clock is right?" "Half past four, sure enough, and mild for the time of year. Did you notice a kind of rumbling under—" "Merciful heavens, what is that?" There was a sudden splitting crack, as if 1,000 rifles had been discharged in the ballroom. The floor rose on one side to a perilous angle, considering the slippery nature of its surface. Such a shower of white flakes fell from the ceiling that dark dresses and naval uniforms looked as if their wearers had been out in a snowstorm. Cracks and fissures started in the walls with pantomimic effect. On all sides could be heard the rattle and splinter of falling glass. A voice suddenly uprose in a piercing scream, a yell proclaiming that one of the great crystal chandeliers was falling. There was a rush and a rustle of skirts, and a quick vision of white, beautiful faces, and with a crash the great pendant came to the floor. The whole world seemed to be oscillating under frightened feet. The palace was humming and thrumming like a harp string. The panic was so great, the whole mysterious tragedy so sudden, that the bravest there had to battle for their wits. Save for a few solitary branches of candles, the big room was in darkness. There were 1,500 of England's bravest and fairest and best, huddled together in what might be a hideous death chamber for all they knew to the contrary. Women were clinging in terror to the men. The fine lines of class distinction were broken down. All were poor humanity now in the presence of a common danger. In a little time the earth ceased to sway and rock. The danger was passing. A little color was creeping back to the white faces again. Men and women were conscious that they could hear the beating of their own hearts. Nobody broke the silence yet, for speech seemed to be out of place. "An earthquake," somebody said at length. "An earthquake, beyond doubt, and a pretty bad one at that. That accounts for the failure of the electric light. 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